0: And, you know, I have so many people telling me all the time that you're going to overdo it with your children. Please help me with this. I really have a hard time with it. Thank you, and God bless you for this program. I love you so much.
1: Thank you. Don't pay attention to what others say. I don't know of any program I would want a child of mine to see. Your child must be brought up pure. That's something unheard of today. We want to throw our children into the lion's den. We want them to experience everything by the time they're 10 years old. They start wearing makeup at 7. See, we have not allowed our children, and now in the schools they're taking sex education, 3rd, 4th, 5th grades. Why can't we let our kids be kids? Why can't we allow them grow up the way God wants them to grow, a little at a time? Why does your child have to be exposed to the rot on television? Sex, violence. Why do they have to be educated at such a young age? To what? You hang in there. Don't pay attention to anybody. Your child has a right to purity of heart and mind. They're not able to handle the things we throw at them. Even some of your cartoons are not any good. Some of the cartoons' characters look like they came out of hell. I saw a little 9-year-old kid going down the street with a picture of the devil on his shirt, and his mother said, "Isn't it cute?" I don't think it's cute at all. Now, if I were to say, "Why don't you put a t-shirt on this kid that has Jesus on?" I don't want to make a fanatic out of him. We don't even think right. We don't think right. You don't mind if your kid goes around and delves into satanic things, but you're afraid of controlling him and having some kind of discipline. I didn't have television when I was a kid. I learned about life early. When you're struggling to survive, you learn about things very early. But I had a mother who loved me. She may have cried every day, but at least she loved me. I didn't have television and radio and all these kind of things that corrupt your mind. You just keep on doing what you're doing. Soon enough, they shall understand. And soon enough, they will feel the sting, the disappointment, and heartaches of life. Give them a pure, holy, joy-filled childhood. Television, movies, has taken away about 10 years from our children. They're 6 and then they're 16. Don't you do that. Dare to be different by doing what's right. Don't worry about anybody else. When we die, there's nobody going to be around us, you know, only Jesus. So don't teach him with love. Teach them not out of fear, but love. Today, you see, we've taken sin out of society. And that's why those children don't have the slightest idea, even when they commit a sin. I talked to a sister one time. I said, "Do you talk about the Trinity in your class?" She said, "Oh, goodness, no." She said, "They're too young. That's the 4th, 5th grade." I said, "You have sex education?" "Oh, of course." Oh, Jesus, have mercy on us.

0: right?
1: Mm-hmm.
0: You can't understand them till you walk them. But mother's talking about something different here. In other words, your life is not going to turn out the way your parents' lives necessarily did. The negative aspects of that. And it's always interesting to hear mother talk about her early years and the hardships. And as I've said before, that it didn't define her. You know, it didn't ruin the rest of her life, but rather God would use it for good. That mother was known for her compassion, and that's why she could relate to people so well and their questions, because she understood. She had been there. She knew what it was to have someone in her own family with depression and so on.
1: Why do you think there's this caricature out there that gets pushed that mother's stern and she's mm-hmm. wagging her finger at people?
0: Well, she could be direct, you know, and that was what made her attractive as well. They loved her sense of humor, but they liked that she didn't pull punches as far as what needed to be said. It was things that they were thinking themselves, and we're glad somebody's saying it clearly, distinctly, just regarding what the culture and what's going on. So, but if you knew Mother, and you and I knew her for so many years,
1: right,
0: you always saw this warmth. In fact, we just had our retreat director, Father Gallagher. He said his first impression he met Mother was just this warmth and this welcome.
1: Right, exactly. And it's interesting, too. I think the point Mother makes here is that you're not going to become what your parents were necessarily, but it's probably a good idea to be aware of some of mm-hmm. those shortcomings so that maybe you can avoid the same pitfalls, right?
0: That is a good point, yeah, that we can become what we abhor, too. Like if there's something in our parents or anyone else, a sibling, something that we abhor, we can actually become that very thing. So it can help us, too, to do the opposite.
1: Right.
0: Like St. Teresa's mother grew up with a very cold mother, and so her mother did the opposite. She was a very warm mother.
1: Right. A reason not to put yourself in other people's shoes. Sometimes it's true.
2: We have another call. Hello?
3: Hi.
2: Hi.
3: How are you, Mother? One of my biggest fears is mental illness. You know, I kind of grew up with my mother. It was not real stable.
2: Your mother's not stable?
3: Well, not really.
2: Yeah.
3: But I'm afraid it's going to happen to me.
2: What do you mean not stable? Is she,
3: you know,
2: she frantic or depressant or what?
3: Both.
2: Yeah.
3: And I saw her when we were growing up, and I've got young kids of my own now, and sometimes I just think I'm just going to, you know, fall under just like her.
2: No, that's not going to happen to you. Our Lord, that doesn't always follow him. My mother was so depressed every day. And the whole time I was going to school, whether it was grade school or high school, I never left home without seeing her cry. Our whole life, she cried. And you see, you can't be putting yourself in other people's shoes. There may be reasons for your mother to cry. You haven't the slightest idea. My mother cried all the time because she was divorced. And she had gone to a missionary, an old Italian missionary. This is in the, I don't know, 30s or 40s, early 40s. No, it could have been late 30s. And this missionary just pulled her over the coals because she was divorced, and she walked out of that confessional and never went to church again. And so he instilled in her such a fear that she had committed some terrible sin against the Holy Spirit, and it took a long time for me to convince her that she had been good and holy and sacrificed her life for me. I'm not depressing like she is, depressive or crying all the time. See, it doesn't always follow. There's you got to trust in the Lord. See, he's given you a family, and now you got to concentrate on your family and may do your duty. Concentrate and don't worry about your mother and what you don't know. Nobody really knows why people get depressed. I never knew for years why my mother cried every day. Every day. Sometimes I know because she couldn't feed me. We didn't have clothes. We didn't have food. We didn't have heat. And I thought that was it. But even when things got better, she still cried. It was years and years and years before I knew the real

0: reason. So that doesn't follow that if your mother was depressed and not, that you're going to be that way. You just go to Jesus and Mary and say, look, I give this to you now, and I'm going to live my life with my family, okay?
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5: And thank you so much for staying with us for part two of Answering the Call each week here on EWTN Radio with Father Joseph, Mary Wolfe, and myself, Doug Kecht. Let's talk about our next topic, figuring out what God wants. That seems pretty inscrutable sometimes.
6: It is, and I actually gave a couple of conferences on this to some 18 men, and there were 17 wives, one is a single man, who are aspiring to be deacons in the diocese, and they wanted to know, how do we know God's will? Well, part of that, and their wives are part of the formation, is that they discern together. Is this going to be something that will enhance our prayer and our family life, or is it maybe an escape from the burdens of family life? Is it going to be too burdensome? So, yeah, and that's basically what Mother is saying here, too. It's something that he has to discern with his wife.
5: Right. And I thought was really important here, that whole point of your state in life. You have to make sure that when you're taking on these additional wonderful spiritual responsibilities, that, like you said, they're enhancing your first call, your first vocation as husband and wife, family, that comes first. If that enhances it, great. If it takes away from it, you better think about it twice.
6: You better think about it again, because that is your primary vocation, and that's where you're going to grow in holiness. Just the simple, everyday struggles of life. Doesn't mean you can't do something great and outside work, and families really should look at that too. What are ways as we as a family can reach out to help others?
5: Right, and as Mother said with herself in testing things, you don't sit around for 2 years and effectively, coming up with all, waiting for the perfect answer. In a sense, you start. And in starting, then you notice whether, if it's God's will, the doors will open for you, right?
6: And if it's bearing good fruit or not, you judge a tree by its fruit.
5: Absolutely. Figuring out what God wants.
7: We have another call. Isn't this fun?
8: Yes. Yeah.
7: Hello?
9: Hello, Mother. I'm from Louisiana. I'm calling because I, in prayer, very deep prayer with the Blessed Mother and the Lord, I was instructed, through my own thoughts, to do something for the Lord and carry out a mission for Him. I get very fearful and that I don't want to do anything that's not of the Lord, and why He would ask just a normal person like me to do something for Him like that. I just every day find myself just not trusting, getting a little scared, wondering, why I would be chosen to do this.
7: Do you feel that God has asked you to do something for Him?
9: Yes, Mother.
7: Then do it. Why are you holding back?
9: Because we always say we're told to test things, and I don't know quite how to do that.
7: I don't either, sweetheart. I tell you how I test something. I do. Yeah, I do. And that is, if God inspires me with something, I begin. And He opens the door. See? If you feel for sure that God has inspired you to do something, and I don't know what it is, but if you have to test, is it for the honor and glory of God? Are you married?
9: Yes, ma'am.
7: You have children?
9: Yes, ma'am, three.
7: Okay. So now the second role is, is it going to interfere with my role as a wife and a mother? See? Now, if you got inspired to go to a prayer group every night, I would say that's not from the Lord. You got to be faithful to the duties of your state in life. See? I'd like to ski down a slope, but I can't. I don't have the talent. I don't have the legs for it. And I don't have the strength. I'm too old. Besides, I have commitments here, right? Do you think I have a commitment? And I'm committed to God. I'm committed to my community. I'm committed to this network. And so I can't do those things. So you do have to test and say, is this for the honor and glory of God? But always remember, keep your vocation in mind, uppermost. If a woman has a family and a husband to care for. She can't go out to a prayer group every night. See, that's not right. If things are okay, she may have, be able to go once a week. But you see how, look at your vocation. Is this thing that I'm asked to do going to interfere with my vocation as a wife or mother? If it is, then you don't have to worry about not doing it. See? Now, if your inspiration is to say an extra rosary every day, you can manage that. If your inspiration is to maybe visit an old lady's home, a convalescent home, I talk it over with your husband. Bring a couple of your children along just so that they understand and begin to learn compassion. But that can never interfere with your duties. You understand? When we want to do God's will is what? My state in life. God's will for me is according to how I should be as a religious. God's will for you may be how to be a single person or a married person, whatever. But that's how you measure what you get inspired with, see? And you have to share with your family and say, what do you think of this? That's when you will find out God's will. So don't be afraid of saying, well, I am afraid to do it. Maybe it is that you'll find out real quick by talking to your husband and your family. If they're too young, well, just talk to your husband about it and say, you think this is good? If he says yes, boom, go and do it. It's God's will. If not, I would be at peace and don't worry about it.
5: And closing out this week's program, the topic, do something about your fear. And now this is, I think, a young person calls in, right?
6: Yes, and Mother gives good just practical advice and then some good spiritual advice. So do something about it. You know, these little things, these little, practically, could you have a nightlight, you know? And I remember it brought to mind the story, maybe you remember it, some years ago, this little boy had been abducted. He was being taken away in a car, and he just started singing praise hymns that he had known in the church. And they said, shut up, be quiet. But he wouldn't. He just kept singing these praise hymns. Finally, they kicked him out of the car, you know? So it's like, remember, you're not alone.
5: Right.
6: That was the spiritual message that Mother had here, that remember that you're not alone,
5: right,
6: that Jesus is with you, your guardian angel.
5: Well, it reminded me of an old episode of Davy and Goliath from the 1950s where Davy's locked on inside a railroad car he shouldn't have been in, and slowly in the background you hear God is everywhere, reminding him that he wasn't alone, that he could still have recourse to the Lord.
6: Yeah. And I think a lot of our fears are rooted in thinking we are alone, that there is no divine help that we can call upon above, and that God will in some way turn all things to our good.
5: Right. I think that's old Buster working once again. Let's see what Mother has to say about do something about your fear.
7: We have another call. Hello?
4: Hello, Mother Angelica.
7: Yeah.
4: I'm calling from Chicago. My fear of Mother Angelica is that I'm afraid of, when I die, facing God.
7: Yeah.
4: It's a fear that I have, not of dying, only of going to the throne and facing God.
7: Let's look at that another way, okay? I think what you're afraid of is judgment. But the fact that you're facing God, you see, those who go to hell, when, as soon as they see God, they turn. They didn't want to look at God, but that's not the case with you, see? You don't have to be afraid of judgment because he is the most gentle and loving judge. Truthful. But see, we can't equate in life. We can't equate judgment and love. You find that hard to do? You find if somebody's going to judge you or make you pay for something, then you take love out of that, don't we? We take love out of that? You see, that isn't true with God. God is infinitely loving. He doesn't cease to be loving when I die. See, when you face God, sweetheart, it isn't God's going to judge you. You see yourself in him with such a clarity that you know exactly where you are, and you want to do that. For example, one time I used to make negatives for our print shop. We used to do everything ourselves. This time I made two negatives of the same picture. Well, I looked and looked for the second negative, couldn't find it. In fact, I leaned over the sink where it was. I put my hand in the sink, and I leaned over thinking I dropped it on the other side. And my hand moved the negative, and there it was. There was a second negative. They had stuck together. And it went like this. Just kind of went like this. And I said, oh, two negatives. I said, thank you, Jesus. And Jesus said to me, Angelica. I said, yes, Lord. Did you see those two negatives? Yes. He said, put them both together. And I did. And I could only see one negative. They were so perfect. It was one picture. And he said, that's like heaven. He said, when you die, if my image in you is perfect, then you will run into my arms. He said, now move it a little. So I moved it and it was all blurry. Oh, it wasn't too nice, see. The eyes were all blurry. The mouth was in the wrong place. The ears were wrong, you know. And he said, that's purgatory. That's like purgatory. He said, you see, the image is not quite right. Now he said, take one away totally. Turn it away. And he said, that's hell. So the person themselves turn away from God. And I learned a great lesson from that. Not to be afraid of dying. If I love Jesus, I'm trying my best to do his will. And I think you're doing that. Then you don't have to be afraid to see him face to face.
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5: The JP2 Weather for the Imperial Valley. I'm Nowcast meteorologist Jim Vaughn. For tonight, partly cloudy skies, low around 86. Mostly sunny and hot on Monday, high around 109. Monday night, mostly clear, low around 84. And mostly sunny skies and very hot on Tuesday, high around 110. 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
0: 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Hi, I'm Father Cedric Pizzegna, the host of Live with Passion. So glad that you tuned in. I'm talking about hope. This comes from 1 Peter chapter 1. Blessed be the God and Father of our Lord Jesus Christ. By his great mercy, we have been born anew to a living hope through the resurrection of Jesus Christ from the dead, to an inheritance which is imperishable, undefiled, unfading, kept in heaven for you. People are always buying lottery tickets. There was a lottery recently that was for over $1 billion that somebody won, and people are always saying, well, I hope I win, or they're going to Las Vegas with the great hope that they're going to win, or they go to season football games. They buy a season ticket there because they believe that their team is going to win. They're hoping that they're going to win. People are always hoping. There was a song written by Dusty Springfield years ago, wishing and hoping and dreaming and living, wishing and hoping. You see, people have hope, but biblical hope is different. In society, people hope for a better job, and they hope to go on vacation. They hope that they'll find a husband and wife. They'll hope for getting better health and that kind of a thing. I hope it rains. I hope it's sunny. Whatever it is, it has to do with optimism or wishing, looking on the bright side of life. But biblical hope is more than wishing or hoping. It's more than Pollyanna optimism. There's a certainty, an assurance, an inner knowing, a dependability to biblical hope. Hope is all over the place in the Bible. For example, we're told in Jeremiah that we have a future full of hope. That's Jeremiah 29:11. Hope is the anchor of our soul. We're saved by hope. This is right from the Bible. Hope lasts forever. We have a living hope. We just heard that from 1 Peter, and then talks about the imperishable inheritance. There's a certainty. There's something sure and rock solid, not Pollyanna. We're a prisoner of hope. That comes from the prophets. And I love this. God is the God of hope. That's how God is called in the Bible, the God of hope. And then hope does not disappoint. Oftentimes in life, we're so disappointed by things that we're hoping for, as I said, in our culture and society, it just sets us up to get disappointed. But biblical hope will not disappoint. It will come true, and it will be everything that we're hoping for. Hope is such a beautiful virtue. As I said, it lasts forever. Three things last forever: faith, hope, and love. And one day it'll be hope realized in heaven. Lasts forever. And hope lifts us up. It energizes us. It gives us power, if you will. Because if you're a hopeful person, you're not down in the dumps. You're not depressed. You're living with believing that something good is on the horizon. Something beautiful is yet to come. The best is yet to come.
7: As you hear these musical pauses, I invite you to simply pray.

Emily Dickinson, a great poet, said, "Hope is that thing with feathers." And why does she talk about hope being that thing with feathers? Because feathers are what makes a bird fly. And in the same way, hope energizes us and inspires us, and in some ways makes us fly in life. So we're not down, we're optimistic. And hope lifts our hearts and our spirits, especially in the face of suffering. Wanted to talk with you about Viktor Frankl. He was held in a Nazi concentration camp. I read his book, Man's Search for Meaning. This is Viktor Frankl. He was a psychiatrist, psychologist in the Second World War, held in Auschwitz. He saw the worst of society, people killing themselves because they had given up hope. But he had hope, and this is what saved him. He had hope of being reunited with his wife. And that hope kept him, energized him, and gave him inspiration. Unfortunately, he never did see his wife again, but it was hope that kept him alive. And that's exactly what hope does. It's that thing with feathers. It makes us fly. Are you a person of hope? And I hope you are. Because to me, every day, hope gives energy to my life. Without hope, I never would have become a priest. I wouldn't even be a Christian. It's that reality that lasts forever. It's already begun. One day it'll be hope realized of a significant better future. We just heard 1 Peter. It's a living hope. It's not something that's going to disappoint us. And then as soon as Peter wrote that, he said it's a living hope, and he talked about an imperishable inheritance kept in heaven for us. You have an inheritance. That's our hope. I'm believing, I'm hoping, I know. It's an inner assurance. It's a blessed assurance of this wonderful inheritance that God has for us, kept in heaven, imperishable. That's our hope. And our hope is to be with God, to be reunited with our loved ones. It's going to be beautiful. I'm hoping that you're going to be a person that lives differently because the hope that is within you, it invigorates us. It was Pope Benedict XVI in one of his encyclicals, one of his writings. He said that people of hope live differently. And I want to underline that because people of hope live differently. Their lives are different. They rise above circumstances. They rise above the darkness. They don't live in depression. They're people that believe that something good is around the corner. When I talk about hope, certainly there's hope for heaven. We know about that in the Great Reunion, just talked about that, a living hope. But our hope is also for right now. It's Jeremiah 29:11. I quoted that before. I know the plans I have for you, says the Lord, plans for a future full of hope. God has plans for our life. He has a will. He has a destiny for all of us. And it's something good. That's what hope means, that there's something good in our future. The best is yet to come. We can believe that right now, God has good plans for us. God wants us to live a life of abundance, life of blessing, filled with grace and the Holy Spirit. This series is all about how God is with us. And that should fire our hope. That should ignite our hope, realizing that because God is with us, it's all over but the shouting. There's much more to come. And his destiny and future for us right now is full of hope. He providentially leads us into a life of fruitfulness. And biblical hope, of course, has to do with the life to come. We are an Easter people, and Alleluia is our song. But right now, God gives favor, opens doors, gives us opportunities, blesses our life. We can expect favor and good things because of God's presence with us. That's hope. If you are struggling
downcast and hurting, wondering if there's anything good coming, to hold on. Things are going to change. The downs in life are just a season, but a new season is coming. Hold on, just for today. That's one of the phrases in the 12-step program, one day at a time, just for today. Be sober just for today, one day at a time. Don't look at the whole thing ahead of you that you don't know. Hold on. Be strong. Be a person of hope. Hope will last forever. Hope is living. Hope energizes us. Hope is that thing with feathers that inspires us and makes us fly.

0: Hope is believing that something good is going to happen. It's in God's plan and providence. God has a unique roadmap for each of our life, and it will happen. Even when we struggle with trials and tribulations, somehow, some way, God knows how to right straight with our crooked lines, and it will happen. But all of us suffer, and we go through trials, and sometimes when we're in tribulations, we go, where is hope? Hope is diminished. Hope deferred makes the heart grow sick, as it said in Proverbs. Well, hope is believing that out of the tragedy of injustice or whatever struggles or trials or sufferings that you have, God is up to something, and he was up to something, for example, in the crucifixion of Jesus. His disciples lost all hope and gave up. The road to Emmaus, they were going the wrong way. Jesus, the risen Jesus, had to turn them around and reappoint them. They were disappointed. But God brought resurrection out of Jesus' suffering and death, because God is the God of hope. In the midst of your suffering, I want you to believe that God can bring new life through your suffering. The suffering doesn't mean that God abandoned you. Remember what I said, God has a plan and a purpose, and he walks with us in it, even in the midst of the trials and the tragedies, even in the midst of the hardships. Hold on to the God of hope. Women love to wear pearls, of course, and pearls are attractive and valuable, but do you know where the pearls come from? There's a little oyster down at the bottom of the sea, and he has a little opening, and he opens his mouth a little bit, and a piece of sand, an irritant, gets in there, and the oyster hates it because it hurts. And he works on it, and pushes it, and works on it. Finally, after all that work and trial and irritation, a beautiful pearl is produced, and that's why it's so valuable. Irritations are but invitations to new life. Diamonds are formed by the pressure of the earth and the darkness of the earth. There's hard pressure, coal. Finally, after all that pressure, a diamond is formed, and it's very valuable. Sometimes it's the darkness and the pressure of life that can bring out the diamonds in us. I remember I was watching the U.S. Open tennis tournament right before you step onto center court in front of tens of thousands of people in a worldwide audience on TV, the quote from Billie Jean King, pressure is a privilege. And I agree with that, because when I have to preach or produce for television, there's pressure. But I look at it this way, it's all about perspective. Pressure can destroy you, but it can also be an opportunity to do something great with your life. It's a privilege. You see, you got to be a person of hope. Hope is that thing with feathers. It lifts us up. And hope is believing that we are being transformed like the oyster producing the pearl in the midst of the trials and the tribulations. Hope is the eager anticipation that all of life is good and blessed, and I will be fruitful. We have a saint in the Catholic Church, Saint Julian of Norwich, a great lover of God and wrote many things about God. Jesus spoke to her, and this is a very famous quote. He told Julian, all will be well. All will be well. In all manner of things, all will be well. You might be thinking to yourself, my life right now is not going well. I am having difficulties and hardships and sufferings. That's why, hold on to hope, hold on to the God of hope, and trust what Jesus said to St. Julian of Norwich. All will be well. All will be well. In all manner of things, all will be well. Talking about sufferings, you see, hope is for the life to come, of course. We have a living hope, but hope is also for right now. And I'm trying to instill that in you. Even if you're suffering, we can look at parables from life, like an oyster, like a diamond. And what about roses? Love roses. Oftentimes after I do a production, I buy some roses just to celebrate and let them sprout on my desk, and love to look at them. They're so beautiful. Some say roses have thorns, and I say thorns have roses. The thorns of your life, the hurts, the difficulties, the sufferings, They produce something beautiful. If you're a person of hope and you don't give up, you have to realize that God is up to something. God is the God of hope. You've probably heard about the phoenix, not the city of Phoenix. I'm talking about the mythological bird. The phoenix was a mythological bird, big, huge bird, and toward the end of its life cycle, it would build a nest. And then the nest would catch fire, and the nest and the phoenix would burn to ashes. But the story of the phoenix is this, that wasn't the end. Out of the ashes, out of its demise, out of its hurt, a new phoenix would rise. I want to tell you that out of your addictions, out of your habitual sin, out of the hurts of your life, the betrayal, the abuse, a new you can rise. You see, that's hope. That's biblical hope. That's why we hold on to the God of hope. It's not optimism. It's not Pollyanna optimism. It's not what this society says is hope. It's real rock bottom hope. In fact, one of the images in the scriptures that comes from the book of Hebrews is that hope is the anchor for our soul. And you know what an anchor does? It holds a ship fast in the midst of a storm, so it won't be tossed and turned by the waves in the storm. The anchor actually holds it in place so that it won't be destroyed. In the same way, hope holds us in the midst of the trials and the tribulations of life. Hope are the feathers of our soul. Hope lifts us up. Hope energizes us, especially in trials and sufferings when it can be hard. Heard about a man who is shipwrecked, and he was very dismayed and upset and didn't know what to do, and he decided, I better build a hut. So he built a little hut full of wood. There was nobody around. He was shipwrecked on this island out there in the middle of nowhere. And then he went off to find some food. But before he did, he built a little fire right by the hut, went off to find some food, and he comes back with some bananas and coconuts and everything, and the wind had blown the fire onto the hut. And he got all upset, threw the food down, started yelling at God. He said, God, why did you do this to me? First the shipwreck, I tried to do something here with my life, and now this, everything's gone. About an hour later, a ship came into the harbor, and the man was saved. And the man said, I'm in the middle of nowhere. How in the world did you find me? And the captain said, it was easy. We saw your smoke signal. And oftentimes, it's the fires of life when we think things are at their worst. God is in it, working through it to provide for us, to provide for us a glorious future. See, that's hope. God knows how to use the fires and the hardships and the sufferings of our life to bring new life. Psalm 42, David was going through some terrible hardships, King David, and he stirred himself up. And oftentimes that's what you have to do. You got to be a person of hope. You can't wait for everybody to lift you up. You got to lift yourself up. I love what it says in the scriptures that David encouraged himself. You got to encourage yourself. Be your own best friend. Be a person. Hope is a choice. It's true, it's real, and it's living, but it's also a choice that you have to make for yourself in the midst of your sufferings. It's exactly what Viktor Frankl did. I already told you that story, that in the midst of it, when people were committing suicide, he kept hope, and that hope brought him through the whole thing, through his misery. Anyway, King David, Psalm 42, he wrote, "Why are you cast down, my soul?" People were against him. They wanted him out. King Saul was trying to kill him. Why are you cast down, my soul? Hope in God. I will praise him still. And as I said, God is called the God of hope, and we will praise him still. It's amazing how I go through seasons in my life, the ups and the downs. When I'm up, I'm praising God. When I'm down, it's hard to praise God. But God always takes me from the downs to back up. And I've learned to keep hope even when in the down moments, because I will praise him still. And I hope the same for you, that you'll realize that your down moments, your hardships, your problems, your grieving, your struggling isn't the end. It can be a new beginning. Just like the shipwreck and the fire, just like the rose and the thorns, just like the oyster and the pearls, God is up to something. Yes, hope is for the future, but it's also for right now. It's really important that we be a person of hope. And hope is also for life after death, as we know. And one of the issues that people are going through, and I've been through it, and many people that I talk to are going through, is grieving. Grieving is one of the hardest sufferings that we go through, and it's hard to have hope when you're grieving the loss of a loved one. I lost my best friend, my dad, 23 years ago. My beloved mom, 10 years ago. They were my biggest supporters. They loved me. I'm the third of three children, the only boy. And it was so hard for me. And I had the funeral services for my mom and dad. Grieving is a process, and you move through stages of bewilderment, confusion, bargaining, anger. You can feel orphaned and alone. But Paul wrote about this, about grieving, in his letter to the Thessalonians, 1 Thessalonians 4:13. He said, I don't want you to grieve like people that don't have hope. And he talked about death as being asleep. So in other words, hope energizes us, but it also, it's like iodine on the wounds. It brings healing, the healing of hope, especially if you're grieving. You see, grieving is hard and it hurts because there's separation, but hope tells us that there's going to be a great reunion. Now, remember, God gave me this inspiration about grieving from real life. I used to live in California. My parents lived in Florida. A couple times a year, I would fly out there to Florida to see them. That's 3,000 miles apart. The interesting thing is, even if it had been 6 months since I had seen my parents, as soon as I arrived there, as soon as I started talking to him, it was like no time had passed. We got right back into the conversation, right back into the relationship, right as if I had seen them yesterday. And as I was thinking about that, about how that reunion was so refreshing, God spoke to me and said, Cedric, that's the way it's going to be in heaven, in the great reunion. It's going to be as if there was no time had passed, and your reunion will be like it was just yesterday. And that helped me so much to grieve, and to grieve them well, knowing that a great reunion is coming, and that it's going to be just like yesterday. We're going to get right back where we left off. And I tell people, grieve well. What do I mean by that? Go through the stages, come to acceptance, but grieve with hope, because hope is healing. Hope being, great reunion is coming, heaven's on the way, God is helping us. And if you're grieving right now, I understand. It's hard. Remember Jesus, he wept for his friend Lazarus. And I want to tell you that when you grieve with hope, there is healing. And you can do it. Hold on, a new day is coming. I came across this phrase from a group in the Catholic Church called the Christophers. Better to light one candle than to curse the darkness. That phrase gave me direction in my life. I stayed a Catholic, and instead of complaining, I tried to be a light of hope in the Catholic Church, and I'm being that by writing, by producing, by preaching. And I found out that people of hope in our church live differently. Instead of complaining and bringing other people down, they try to be a light and the salt of the earth and the light of the world. And I've met people of hope in our church and other denominations who live differently. They're people of hope, and you can see it in their eyes. You can see it in their face that they reach out to migrants. They advocate pro-life. They educate our young. They get involved in community, helping people. I'm talking about nurses, doctors, caregivers, teachers, social workers, priests, ministers, sisters, brothers, people of hope. People of hope live differently. Do not let the dark things of life drag you down. Hold on to God who is the God of hope. three things last forever: faith, hope, and love. Our hope is very different from the hope of our society. Our hope anchors our soul, brings healing, and keeps us lifted up. Hope is that thing with feathers. And as you've listened to this episode, no matter where you are in your life, may you be filled with hope. May God lift you up and bring you eternal life. I pray that hope, that thing with feathers, will bring you healing, lift you up, energize your life, and make you live differently. Don't just live, live with passion. Thank you so much for listening to my program on the EWTN Radio Network. 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May Almighty God bless you, the Father, the Son, and the Holy Spirit. Amen.
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We're looking at Proverbs 31, instructions that the Queen Mother of King Lemuel was giving him to help him understand and appreciate the qualities he should look for in the wife who would rule at his side as queen, and the difference that that could make not only in his own life, but in the life of the kingdom. And there are many parallels that we can use in terms of our own relationship to our spouse and the realm that we are trying to establish as our home, whether it be in an apartment or an estate, it doesn't matter the size. But the idea is that we are king and queen of our own realm. And how do we choose that individual who will be by our side and through whom we will be able to establish what we hope will be a godly family? So we're building on this beginning of verse 11, the heart of her husband trusts in her. How do we build that kind of relationship where we know that our spouse knows we're trustworthy? And we're in a series looking at ways in which we can honor our spouse with our thoughts. And now we're focused on words, and eventually we'll talk about deeds. So the first way in terms of words is our prayer life, and especially our prayer life together with our spouse, and the impact that has on our family. And that leads us into an element of prayer, but beyond prayer, also how we help set the atmosphere in our home. And I want to tell you that I think this is something really important, and I want to highlight it. It's not just Kimberly's wish I could share this. I really want to share this from my heart. We can make love our aim through our words In song. Have you ever looked at how many of the Psalms command us to sing? They don't just suggest it. They don't just say, wouldn't it be nice if maybe you sang a melody in your home? It is declarative. It is imperative. Sing to the Lord a new song. Sing his marvelous deeds. Proclaim the good news. You know, when you are filled with joy, with having fallen in love, or perhaps filled with hopefulness about the future or some particular circumstance, or you're filled with newfound faith, you just break into song. We can hardly hold it inside. It just comes forth. You find out a new baby is on the way. We just let the joy overflow. I think that that is the work of the Spirit in our lives. And I would love to see this have an impact not only in how we conduct ourselves in our homes and drawing our families deeper into prayer through song. I'm also hoping we can have an impact on Mass and on singing in Mass. And I'll get to that eventually. Okay. I want to offer a few Psalms, and I probably looked up hundreds of verses, and I will share some of them now, and then in a few weeks I will share them in the context of deeds, because I believe that singing in proclamation of God's saving work is actually part of our evangelization. It's actually part of our reaching the world for Christ. But I want to focus right now on how we're honoring him in our words through song. Psalm 30, verse 4, quote, sing praises to the Lord, O you his saints, and give thanks to his holy name, end quote. What's the difference? Praising, thanking. Well, praising is focusing on who God is. God is a refuge. God is our salvation. God is a fortress in whom we are safe. God is a rock. And you just go through the Psalms, all of the ways in which the psalmist declares who God is. He is holy. He is mighty. He is from everlasting to everlasting, etc. Thanksgiving, we're focusing on what God has done. Thank you, Lord, for life. Thank you for new life in Christ. Thank you for this spouse. Thank you for these children. Thank you for this calling, this work you've provided. Thank you for our home, etc. We need to reflect on both. We need to reflect on who God is and then sing to him about his character. And then we need to remember what the Lord has done. In fact, I,
I have a whole separate Bible study just on all the times in the Old Testament we are commanded to remember. And all I can think is we must be prone to forget because we're told so many times in so many passages, remember, remember, remember. And then, of course, we are to inspire our children to remember. Psalm 147:7 says, sing to the Lord with thanksgiving. Psalm 71:22-23, I will also praise thee with the harp for thy faithfulness, O my God. I will sing praises to thee with the lyre, O Holy One of Israel. My lips will shout for joy when I sing praises to thee, my soul also, which thou hast rescued. You know that you've been rescued. Do you know what he has done in your life, in your heart, what he is doing, what he will do? He is that faithful one on whom our faithfulness is founded. And we recognize it. We call it to mind. We proclaim it in song and we sing about it. Psalm 81:1-2, sing aloud to the God, our strength. Shout for joy to the God of Jacob. Raise a song, sound the timbrel, the sweet lyre with the harp. Psalm 59:16-17. I will sing of thy might. I will sing aloud of thy steadfast love in the morning. For thou hast been to me a fortress and a refuge in the day of distress. O my strength, I will sing praises to thee, for thou, O God, art my fortress, the God who shows me steadfast love, end quote. No matter where we are in our lives, we may be at a high point, just filled to overflowing with joy. We may be at a low point, sad, despondent, in distress. But there is no time at which we cannot reflect on what God has already done. And as we reflect on what God has done, it stirs that hopefulness in our heart that we've not been abandoned, that we've not been neglected, that our prayers are not falling on deaf ears. God, who met me yesterday, is meeting me today, will meet me tomorrow. He is the one who is the same yesterday, today, and forever. I may change. I may fluctuate with how steadfast I am, but the steadfast love of the Lord never ceases. His mercies never come to an end. Great is thy faithfulness, according to the writer of Lamentations. God's steadfastness needs to be proclaimed, and it needs to be proclaimed in our family. From generation to generation, Psalm 89:1 says, I will sing of thy steadfast love, O Lord, forever. With my mouth, I will proclaim thy faithfulness to all generations. One of the beautiful promises that is reflected in Scripture is God's blessing to future generations. And I can tell you, as my parents have over 30 great-grandchildren now, it's a whole new generation that, because they're still alive, they're still able to proclaim God's faithfulness in their own personal circumstances to these little new babies.

will sing of loyalty and justice. To thee, O Lord, I will sing. Psalm 104:33. I will sing to the Lord as long as I live. I will sing praise to my God while I have being. If you think about heaven and you reflect on some of the verses that describe heaven, music is a part of heaven. We don't just sing in this life. We are singing into the next one. You know, when we enter into Mass, we're really entering into the heavenly liturgy, which involves music. So we will sing to the Lord in this life and as long as we have being, which will be for all eternity. Psalm 144, verse 9. I will sing a new song to thee, O God. Upon a 10-stringed harp, I will play to thee. Create a new song. As you hold your little baby in your lap, sing a song of what God has done in your life, in your family, with this new little one. We pray in song. And I love this passage from 1 Corinthians 14:15. What am I to do? I will pray with the Spirit, and I will pray with the mind also. I will sing with the Spirit, and I will sing with the mind also. We should be able to write wonderful songs, melodies. I'm thinking of St. Francis today, and he wrote his canticle when he was near death, and his heart just couldn't hold it in. He wanted to sing it aloud. He wanted his brothers to learn it and sing it to him and sing it with him about all of creation, singing and giving praise and thanks to God. Ephesians 5:18-20, St. Paul says this, don't get drunk with wine, for that's debauchery, but be filled with the Spirit, addressing one another in psalms and hymns and spiritual songs, singing and making melody to the Lord with all your heart, always and for everything, giving thanks in the name of our Lord Jesus Christ to God the Father. Now, practically, how can we do this? Okay, you may have a very musical family and you're already doing this. You already sing together around the piano or the guitar, or you come home from Mass and the last hymn you sang, you walk into the house singing it and everyone chimes in. But there are a lot of people who didn't grow up in a musical family and they feel uncomfortable. They're not even sure about their own voice or their spouse's voice. And they only sing to their little children. And when their kids get big, everyone gets awkward and you just stop. So how could you incorporate music maybe into your home specifically to give thanks and honor to God? Well, one thing you could do is you could start in a season like Advent, where there are very familiar Advent carols. And we type up the words to Advent carols, and then we have a separate song sheet for Christmas carols and a separate song sheet for Lenten hymns. And why not go ahead and type up the words so that it's easier to get to share those songs? What you might want to do is make up a song sheet to share on family vacation. And maybe you could find, you know, there's so many songs on the internet. Maybe you could download some of them either to your phone or on a CD, so you could take them with you and play them in the car. I think sometimes having instruments makes it easier for people to sing. So if one of you plays the piano or someone has learned the guitar, you could find the chords and invite them to play. And it might be easier for people to sing. The main thing is that it's the overflow of your love for God. You know, we make up little love songs when we fall in love and for little children. And I think our Lord wants us to express our love for him. It could be as simple as just singing about our love for him, or it could be as complicated, I guess, as Salve Regina or a hymn that you could copy. When I was praying about my first council meeting, I asked the Lord to give me scripture, and many scriptures came for different council meetings. I serve as councilwoman at large here in Steubenville. But when I prayed about that first council meeting,
I was so nervous, and I'm not normally a nervous person. And so I was like, oh Lord, I don't want to walk into that council meeting all

you know, a flutter inside. So what can I do to feel calmer? And from a children's tape that I had learned a scripture passage with my children, these words came back to me. Have I not commanded you be strong and courageous? Have I

Verse 9. So I knew where to look it up because they had put it into the melody. And even though it's a little children's ditty, it was exactly what I needed. Have I not commanded you, be strong and of good courage? Don't be frightened. Don't be dismayed. Why? Because you're so brilliant. No. Because you're so talented. No. Because you're not nervous. I am nervous, Lord. Why should I not be terrified or discouraged? Because the Lord was with me wherever I went, even into that council chambers. And I just sort of hummed that tune as I walked into the building. And yes, God has been with me. These scriptures set to tunes help us memorize scripture, help us recall scripture. There's one that may be familiar to a lot of you, and it goes like this. It's Psalm 119, verse 105. And the reference is not in the tune, so it's helpful to know where to find it. Psalm 119, 105.

0: just setting that to a tune. Someone did us the service of putting that to a tune. We can recall such an important scripture that each day His word will shed light on our life. And by putting little melodies to the various scriptures we want to memorize, maybe we even put the reference into that particular tune, it will help us recall God's promises, God's faithfulness, and all of that inspires us. So let's proclaim the Lord, the goodness of the Lord, who He is, and what He has done in our homes, to our spouse, to our children, and to those around us, acclaiming the faithful one, who in fact is the source of our faithfulness. Okay, we turn at this point to a couple of questions that we've received at our email. This is from Mercedes in Texas. My husband and I have been married 5 years, and we've struggled through NFP and NAPRO and have not been able to conceive. It's been such a heavy, heavy cross. We're in the process of adopting, but it's been disrupted by COVID, and I feel like we will never have a child of our own. What would you say to help us turn to the Lord? Well, first, Mercedes, at the outset, I just want to say I'm so sorry for the pain that you feel. A scripture that has helped me when I have asked for something and the answer has been not yet is Psalm 37, verses 4 and 5. Take delight in the Lord, and He will give you the desires of your heart. Commit your way to the Lord. Trust in Him, and He will act. Now, I don't know what that will be. It's possible that He will give you the current desire of your heart, or He will change the desire of your heart and then meet that desire. But by committing your way to Him, trusting in Him, you are placing yourself in total receptivity to His will. And that's where He wants you to be. I really believe that. Don't stop asking, but at the same time, give Him permission to do His holy will in your lives. And I believe you will see such great fruit. And I hope there will be children in your future. God bless you. From Chrissy in Michigan. Dear Mrs. Hahn, how do you reconcile the desire for marriage and a fear of having children? If I don't want children, does that mean I'm not called to marriage? Or is it selfish on my part to fear the demands of motherhood? Chrissy, I want to say from the outset that a call to marriage is not a call in general. In other words, you might have a desire to be married, but God confirms a call to marriage with a very specific individual. The desire is to share life and love with another person of the opposite sex in committed fidelity. And because you're drawn out of love for that individual and to share life with that individual, the natural desire that God places within you, and I would say the supernatural desire, is for that life and love to be fruitful to such an extent that, as my husband says, 9 months later, you might have to give it a name. I would encourage you to maybe meet with a pastor or a counselor to talk about what are the fears that you have about children? I don't know what your experience is. Perhaps you had a difficult situation with your own mom and dad. There are people who have been abused as children who fear that they will in fact abuse their future children. It might be that you have a friend or two who has talked to you a lot about the difficulties and challenges of being a mom, but not put it in the full context of the joys and blessings of being a mother. It might be you just want to sit down and talk with someone who's an experienced wife and mom and say, it's so unknown to me. I didn't, you know, there are a lot of people who now have grown up in much smaller families. They didn't have little ones around. And so they don't know how to hold a baby. They can't imagine bathing or changing a baby. And it sounds overwhelming to commit to being home with a baby. And yet I would say if you're not even married yet, you're at, in a sense, you're dealing with a challenge that you're not facing. But what you are facing is a fear of having a baby. And this could be a very important time in your life to either approach it in spiritual direction or in counseling or just with a very wise mentor and try to see if you can put a name to what is it that you're afraid of and see how the Lord might bring healing. One of the things that Mother Teresa of Calcutta said, and this was in relation to abortion, which is not your question, but she held a little baby on her first visit to the United States, and she, looking at the baby, said, "Why are they so afraid of you?" I will tell you that children are an unmitigated blessing. They're a gift from God. And they come from the heart of the love of husband and wife. Whether or not the baby has come through natural contraception of that couple or through adoption, because it's a fruit of the love of the spouses. And the only thing that I can tell you seems to be the logical response of being married and being open to life and having the first baby is that there's so much love and so much life that you just have to have another baby. And really, if God didn't end it for some of us, we'd be having babies into our 60s. But God in his wisdom decided that men would continue to be fertile and women would not. And so that is not God's desire. And probably as a 60-year-old, I'm grateful I'm not chasing a toddler. But except for the little grandbabies that come around. But I think that that's very brave of you to talk about having fears. And now would be a wonderful time for you to explore that and see what healing God might want to bring before you're in that actual marriage relationship. Let me close us in a word of prayer. In the name of the Father and of the Son and of the Holy Spirit, amen. Oh God, you are good. You are all loving. You are all powerful. You are our Father. And we know that we can come to you and ask anything that is a right desire. And you do hear us, though you do not always answer on our terms or in our time. But we know you are faithful and you only give good gifts. And so, God, I lift up these women to you who've raised these questions and concerns. And I ask that you would speak to their hearts, that you will lead them and guide them. And even in the midst of difficulty, help all of us to choose to sing to you, to give praise to you for who you are, and to give you thanks for what you have done and are doing in our lives, and to lead our families into praise. And we pray all of this in the precious name of Jesus. Amen. Thank you for joining me for this episode of Beloved and Blessed. To have your questions answered on the show, please send me an email at Kimberly@belovedandblessed.com. God bless you.
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0: In the name of the Father, and of the Son, and of the Holy Spirit. Amen. I believe in God, the Father Almighty, creator of heaven and earth, and in Jesus Christ, his only Son, our Lord, who was conceived by the Holy Spirit, born of the Virgin Mary, suffered under Pontius Pilate, was crucified, died, and was buried. He descended into hell. The third day he rose again from the dead, and he ascended into heaven, and is seated at the right hand of God, the Father Almighty, from whence he shall come to judge the living and the dead.
1: I believe in the Holy Spirit, the Holy Catholic Church, the communion of saints, the forgiveness of sins, the resurrection of the body, and life everlasting. Amen.
0: Our Father, who art in heaven, hallowed be thy name. Thy kingdom come, thy will be done, on earth as it is in heaven.
1: Give us this day our daily bread, and forgive us our trespasses, as we forgive those who trespass against us. And lead us not into temptation, but deliver us from evil. Amen.
0: Let us offer the next three Aves, that we will have an increase of faith, hope, and love. Hail Mary, full of grace, the Lord is with thee. Blessed art thou amongst women, and blessed is the fruit of thy womb, Jesus.
1: Holy Mary, Mother of God, pray for us sinners, now and at the hour of our death. Amen.
0: Hail Mary, full of grace, the Lord is with thee. Blessed art thou amongst women, and blessed is the fruit of thy womb, Jesus.
1: Holy Mary, Mother of God, pray for us sinners, now and at the hour of our death. Amen.
0: Hail Mary, full of grace, the Lord is with thee. Blessed art thou amongst women, and blessed is the fruit of thy womb, Jesus.
1: Holy Mary, Mother of God, pray for us sinners, now and at the hour of our death. Amen.
0: Glory be to the Father, and to the Son, and to the Holy Spirit.
1: As it was in the beginning, is now, and ever shall be, world without end. Amen.

0: The first glorious mystery, the resurrection. Our Father, who art in heaven, hallowed be thy name. Thy kingdom come, thy will be done, on earth as it is in heaven.
1: Give us this day our daily bread, and forgive us our trespasses, as we forgive those who trespass against us. And lead us not into temptation, but deliver us from evil. Amen.
0: Hail Mary, full of grace, the Lord is with thee. Blessed art thou amongst women, and blessed is the fruit of thy womb, Jesus.
1: Holy Mary, Mother of God, pray for us sinners, now and at the hour of our death. Amen.
0: Hail Mary, full of grace, the Lord is with thee. Blessed art thou amongst women, and blessed is the fruit of thy womb, Jesus.
1: Holy Mary, Mother of God, pray for us sinners, now and at the hour of our death. Amen.
0: Hail Mary, full of grace, the Lord is with thee. Blessed art thou amongst women, and blessed is the fruit of thy womb, Jesus.
1: Holy Mary, Mother of God, pray for us sinners, now and at the hour of our death. Amen.
0: Hail Mary, full of grace, the Lord is with thee. Blessed art thou amongst women, and blessed is the fruit of thy womb, Jesus.
1: Holy Mary, Mother of God, pray for us sinners, now and at the hour of our death. Amen.
0: Hail Mary, full of grace, the Lord is with thee. Blessed art thou amongst women, and blessed is the fruit of thy womb, Jesus.
1: Holy Mary, Mother of God, pray for us sinners, now and at the hour of our death. Amen.
0: Hail Mary, full of grace, the Lord is with thee. Blessed art thou amongst women, and blessed is the fruit of thy womb, Jesus.
1: Holy Mary, Mother of God, pray for us sinners, now and at the hour of our death. Amen.
0: Hail Mary, full of grace, the Lord is with thee. Blessed art thou amongst women, and blessed is the fruit of thy womb, Jesus.
1: Holy Mary, Mother of God, pray for us sinners, now and at the hour of our death. Amen.
0: Hail Mary, full of grace, the Lord is with thee. Blessed art thou amongst women, and blessed is the fruit of thy womb, Jesus.
1: Holy Mary, Mother of God, pray for us sinners, now and at the hour of our death. Amen.
0: Hail Mary, full of grace, the Lord is with thee. Blessed art thou amongst women, and blessed is the fruit of thy womb, Jesus.
1: Holy Mary, Mother of God, pray for us sinners, now and at the hour of our death. Amen.
0: Hail Mary, full of grace, the Lord is with thee. Blessed art thou amongst women, and blessed is the fruit of thy womb, Jesus.
1: Holy Mary, Mother of God, pray for us sinners, now and at the hour of our death. Amen.
0: Glory be to the Father, and to the Son, and to the Holy Spirit.
1: As it was in the beginning, is now, and ever shall be, world without end. Amen.
0: O my Jesus,
1: forgive us our sins.
0: Save us from the fires of hell.
1: Bring all souls to heaven, especially those in most need of thy mercy.
0: The second glorious mystery, the Ascension. The Ascension of Christ. Our Father, who art in heaven, hallowed be thy name. Thy kingdom come, thy will be done, on earth as it is in heaven.
1: Give us this day our daily bread, and forgive us our trespasses, as we forgive those who trespass against us. And lead us not into temptation, but deliver us from evil. Amen.
0: Hail Mary, full of grace, the Lord is with thee. Blessed art thou amongst women, and blessed is the fruit of thy womb, Jesus.
1: Holy Mary, Mother of God, pray for us sinners, now and at the hour of our death. Amen.
0: Hail Mary, full of grace, the Lord is with thee. Blessed art thou amongst women, and blessed is the fruit of thy womb, Jesus.
1: Holy Mary, Mother of God, pray for us sinners, now and at the hour of our death. Amen.
0: Hail Mary, full of grace, the Lord is with thee. Blessed art thou amongst women, and blessed is the fruit of thy womb, Jesus.
1: Holy Mary, Mother of God, pray for us sinners, now and at the hour of our death. Amen.
0: Hail Mary, full of grace, the Lord is with thee. Blessed art thou amongst women, and blessed is the fruit of thy womb, Jesus.
1: Holy Mary, Mother of God, pray for us sinners, now and at the hour of our death. Amen.
0: Hail Mary, full of grace, the Lord is with thee. Blessed art thou amongst women, and blessed is the fruit of thy womb, Jesus.
1: Holy Mary, Mother of God, pray for us sinners, now and at the hour of our death. Amen.
0: Hail Mary, full of grace, the Lord is with thee. Blessed art thou amongst women, and blessed is the fruit of thy womb, Jesus.
1: Holy Mary, Mother of God, pray for us sinners, now and at the hour of our death. Amen.
0: Hail Mary, full of grace, the Lord is with thee. Blessed art thou amongst women, and blessed is the fruit of thy womb, Jesus.
1: Holy Mary, Mother of God, pray for us sinners, now and at the hour of our death. Amen.
0: Hail Mary, full of grace, the Lord is with thee. Blessed art thou amongst women, and blessed is the fruit of thy womb, Jesus.
1: Holy Mary, Mother of God, pray for us sinners now and at the hour of our death. Amen.
0: Hail Mary, full of grace, the Lord is with thee. Blessed art thou amongst women, and blessed is the fruit of thy womb, Jesus.
1: Holy Mary, Mother of God, pray for us sinners now and at the hour of our death. Amen.
0: Hail Mary, full of grace, the Lord is with thee. Blessed art thou amongst women, and blessed is the fruit of thy womb, Jesus.
1: Holy Mary, Mother of God, pray for us sinners, now and at the hour of our death. Amen.
0: Glory be to the Father, and to the Son, and to the Holy Spirit.
1: As it was in the beginning, is now, and ever shall be, world without end. Amen.
0: O my Jesus, forgive us our sins. Save us from the fires of hell. Bring all souls to heaven, especially those in most need of thy mercy. The third glorious mystery. Scripture tells us explicitly that Mary was at the coming of the Holy Spirit. She really did not need to be there, because long ago the Holy Spirit had descended upon her at the Annunciation. She had lived her life in the presence of the Holy Spirit. One may meditate on the fact that she is there for us, that she is there that we may know how much we need the Holy Spirit in our lives. But she is also fittingly there for herself. For this is the great fulfillment of her mission in life. The Holy Spirit had overshadowed her, and now he overshadows the disciples of her Son. He overshadows us. Our Father, who art in heaven, hallowed be thy name. Thy kingdom come, thy will be done, on earth as it is in heaven.
1: Give us this day our daily bread, and forgive us our trespasses, as we forgive those who trespass against us. And lead us not into temptation, but deliver us from evil. Amen.
0: Hail Mary, full of grace, the Lord is with thee. Blessed art thou amongst women, and blessed is the fruit of thy womb, Jesus.
1: Holy Mary, Mother of God, pray for us sinners, now and at the hour of our death. Amen.
0: Hail Mary, full of grace, the Lord is with thee. Blessed art thou amongst women, and blessed is the fruit of thy womb, Jesus.
1: Holy Mary, Mother of God, pray for us sinners, now and at the hour of our death. Amen.
0: Hail Mary, full of grace, the Lord is with thee. Blessed art thou amongst women, and blessed is the fruit of thy womb, Jesus.
1: Holy Mary, Mother of God, pray for us sinners, now and at the hour of our death. Amen.
0: Hail Mary, full of grace, the Lord is with thee. Blessed art thou amongst women, and blessed is the fruit of thy womb, Jesus.
1: Holy Mary, Mother of God, pray for us sinners, now and at the hour of our death. Amen.
0: Hail Mary, full of grace, the Lord is with thee. Blessed art thou amongst women, and blessed is the fruit of thy womb, Jesus.
1: Holy Mary, Mother of God, pray for us sinners, now and at the hour of our death. Amen.
0: Hail Mary, full of grace, the Lord is with thee. Blessed art thou amongst women, and blessed is the fruit of thy womb, Jesus.
1: Holy Mary, Mother of God, pray for us sinners, now and at the hour of our death. Amen.
0: Hail Mary, full of grace, the Lord is with thee. Blessed art thou amongst women, and blessed is the fruit of thy womb, Jesus.
1: Holy Mary, Mother of God, pray for us sinners, now and at the hour of our death. Amen.
0: Hail Mary, full of grace, the Lord is with thee. Blessed art thou amongst women, and blessed is the fruit of thy womb, Jesus.
1: Holy Mary, Mother of God, pray for us sinners, now and at the hour of our death. Amen.
0: Hail Mary, full of grace, the Lord is with thee. Blessed art thou amongst women, and blessed is the fruit of thy womb, Jesus.
1: Holy Mary, Mother of God, pray for us sinners, now and at the hour of our death. Amen.
0: Hail Mary, full of grace, the Lord is with thee. Blessed art thou amongst women, and blessed is the fruit of thy womb, Jesus.
1: Holy Mary, Mother of God, pray for us sinners, now and at the hour of our death. Amen.
0: Glory be to the Father, and to the Son, and to the Holy Spirit.
1: As it was in the beginning, is now, and ever shall be, world without end. Amen.
2: O my Jesus, forgive us our sins, save us from the fires of hell, bring all souls to heaven, especially those in most need of thy mercy.
0: The fourth glorious mystery, the Assumption of the body and soul of the Blessed Virgin Mary into eternal life. Since the very earliest centuries of the Church, Christians in East and West have rejoiced in the knowledge that Mary, who had no sin, did not have to pay the price of sin, human death. She passed from this world by a process that scarcely can be called death. The ancient Church called it her falling asleep, the dormition. This dormition and passage into eternal life, this assumption of her whole being to be with her beloved Son, is the great promise to us that we also will someday be assumed. Christ rises from the dead and goes back into eternal glory, completely by his own power. Mary does not. She is a creature. Like each of us, she must be called. She must be assumed. And so her assumption is what we hope for. We will not rise from the dead by our own power, but we will believe that in the last day, body and soul, we will be assumed into eternal life. Our Father, who art in heaven, hallowed be thy name. Thy kingdom come, thy will be done, on earth as it is in heaven.
1: Give us this day our daily bread, and forgive us our trespasses, as we forgive those who trespass against us. And lead us not into temptation, but deliver us from evil. Amen.
0: Hail Mary, full of grace, the Lord is with thee. Blessed art thou amongst women, and blessed is the fruit of thy womb, Jesus.
1: Holy Mary, Mother of God, pray for us sinners, now and at the hour of our death. Amen.
0: Hail Mary, full of grace, the Lord is with thee. Blessed art thou amongst women, and blessed is the fruit of thy womb, Jesus.
1: Holy Mary, Mother of God, pray for us sinners, now and at the hour of our death. Amen.
0: Hail Mary, full of grace, the Lord is with thee. Blessed art thou amongst women, and blessed is the fruit of thy womb, Jesus.
1: Holy Mary, Mother of God, pray for us sinners, now and at the hour of our death. Amen.
0: Hail Mary, full of grace, the Lord is with thee. Blessed art thou amongst women, and blessed is the fruit of thy womb, Jesus.
1: Holy Mary, Mother of God, pray for us sinners, now and at the hour of our death. Amen.
0: Hail Mary, full of grace, the Lord is with thee. Blessed art thou amongst women, and blessed is the fruit of thy womb, Jesus.
1: Holy Mary, Mother of God, pray for us sinners, now and at the hour of our death. Amen.
0: Hail Mary, full of grace, the Lord is with thee. Blessed art thou amongst women, and blessed is the fruit of thy womb, Jesus.
1: Holy Mary, Mother of God, pray for us sinners, now and at the hour of our death. Amen.
0: Hail Mary, full of grace, the Lord is with thee. Blessed art thou amongst women, and blessed is the fruit of thy womb, Jesus.
1: Holy Mary, Mother of God, pray for us sinners, now and at the hour of our death. Amen.
0: Hail Mary, full of grace, the Lord is with thee. Blessed art thou amongst women, and blessed is the fruit of thy womb, Jesus.
1: Holy Mary, Mother of God, pray for us sinners, now and at the hour of our death. Amen.
0: Hail Mary, full of grace, the Lord is with thee. Blessed art thou amongst women, and blessed is the fruit of thy womb, Jesus.
1: Holy Mary, Mother of God, pray for us sinners, now and at the hour of our death. Amen.
0: Hail Mary, full of grace, the Lord is with thee. Blessed art thou amongst women, and blessed is the fruit of thy womb, Jesus.
1: Holy Mary, Mother of God, pray for us sinners, now and at the hour of our death. Amen.
0: Glory be to the Father, and to the Son, and to the Holy Spirit.
1: As it was in the beginning, is now, and ever shall be, world without end. Amen.
2: O my Jesus, forgive us our sins, save us from the fires of hell, bring all souls to heaven, especially those in most need of thy mercy.
0: The fifth glorious mystery, the coronation of the Blessed Virgin as Queen of angels and saints. Our Father, who art in heaven, hallowed be thy name. Thy kingdom come, thy will be done, on earth as it is in heaven.
1: Give us this day our daily bread, and forgive us our trespasses, as we forgive those who trespass against us. And lead us not into temptation, but deliver us from evil. Amen.
0: Hail Mary, full of grace, the Lord is with thee. Blessed art thou amongst women, and blessed is the fruit of thy womb, Jesus.
1: Holy Mary, Mother of God, pray for us sinners, now and at the hour of our death. Amen.
0: Hail Mary, full of grace, the Lord is with thee. Blessed art thou amongst women, and blessed is the fruit of thy womb, Jesus.
1: Holy Mary, Mother of God, pray for us sinners, now and at the hour of our death. Amen.
0: Hail Mary, full of grace, the Lord is with thee. Blessed art thou amongst women, and blessed is the fruit of thy womb, Jesus.
1: Holy Mary, Mother of God, pray for us sinners, now and at the hour of our death. Amen.
0: Hail Mary, full of grace, the Lord is with thee. Blessed art thou amongst women, and blessed is the fruit of thy womb, Jesus.
1: Holy Mary, Mother of God, pray for us sinners, now and at the hour of our death. Amen.
0: Hail Mary, full of grace, the Lord is with thee. Blessed art thou amongst women, and blessed is the fruit of thy womb, Jesus.
1: Holy Mary, Mother of God, pray for us sinners, now and at the hour of our death. Amen.
0: Hail Mary, full of grace, the Lord is with thee. Blessed art thou amongst women, and blessed is the fruit of thy womb, Jesus.
1: Holy Mary, Mother of God, pray for us sinners, now and at the hour of our death. Amen.
0: Hail Mary, full of grace, the Lord is with thee. Blessed art thou amongst women, and blessed is the fruit of thy womb, Jesus.
1: Holy Mary, Mother of God, pray for us sinners, now and at the hour of our death. Amen.
0: Hail Mary, full of grace, the Lord is with thee. Blessed art thou amongst women, and blessed is the fruit of thy womb, Jesus.
1: Holy Mary, Mother of God, pray for us sinners, now and at the hour of our death. Amen.
0: Hail Mary, full of grace, the Lord is with thee. Blessed art thou amongst women, and blessed is the fruit of thy womb, Jesus.
1: Holy Mary, Mother of God, pray for us sinners, now and at the hour of our death. Amen.
0: Hail Mary, full of grace, the Lord is with thee. Blessed art thou amongst women, and blessed is the fruit of thy womb, Jesus.
1: Holy Mary, Mother of God, pray for us sinners, now and at the hour of our death. Amen.
0: Glory be to the Father, and to the Son, and to the Holy Spirit.
1: As it was in the beginning, is now, and ever shall be, world without end. Amen.
0: O my Jesus, forgive us our sins, save us from the fires of hell,
1: bring all souls to heaven, especially those in most need of thy mercy.
0: Hail, Holy Queen, Mother of mercy, our life, our sweetness, and our hope. To thee do we cry, poor banished children of Eve. To thee do we send up our sighs, mourning and weeping in this valley of tears. Turn then, most gracious Advocate, thine eyes of mercy toward us, and after this our exile, show unto us the blessed fruit of thy womb, Jesus. O clement, O loving, O sweet Virgin Mary, pray for us, O Holy Mother of God,
1: that we may be made worthy of the promises of Christ.
0: Let us pray. O God, whose only begotten Son, by his life, death, and resurrection, has purchased for us the rewards of eternal life, grant, we beseech thee, that meditating on these mysteries of the Most Holy Rosary of the Blessed Virgin Mary, we may imitate what they contain and obtain what they promise, through the same Christ our Lord. Amen. May the divine assistance remain always with us, and may the souls of the faithful departed, through the mercy of God, rest in peace. Amen. May the Holy Virgin bless you with her loving child, this day and forever. In the name of the Father, and of the Son, and of the Holy Spirit. Amen.
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12: 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We'll also continue to read from the book of Proverbs. Father Mike encourages us to pray for justice in our lives, hearts, and relationships with other people, as well as in our whole world.
13: Hi, my name is Father Mike Schmitz, and you're listening to The Bible in a Year, where we encounter God's voice and live life through the lens of Scripture. Using the Great Adventure Bible timeline, we'll read all the way from Genesis to Revelation, discovering how the story of salvation unfolds and how we fit into that story today. The Great Adventure Bible timeline was developed by Jeff Cavins and is provided by Ascension, who produced and funded this program. It is day 200. Sound the alarm, you guys. That's awesome. Day 200. You know what that means. There's 165 more days to go, which you're on the downward slope in a massive way. Also, 200. There should be a celebration. You should get an award, some kind of certificate that just indicates your accomplishment in just being faithful to the Lord who's so faithful to you. Today is no different. Today on day 200, we are reading Isaiah chapter 18, 19, and 20. We're also reading Nahum, chapters 1 and 2. We're also reading Proverbs 10, verses 25 through 28. The book of the prophet Isaiah, chapter 18. Ah, land of whirring wings, which is beyond the rivers of Ethiopia, which sends ambassadors by the Nile in vessels of papyrus upon the waters. Go, you swift messengers, to a nation tall and smooth, to a people feared near and far, a nation mighty and conquering, whose land the rivers divide. All you inhabitants of the world, you who dwell on the earth, when a signal is raised on the mountains, look. When a trumpet is blown, hear. For thus the Lord said to me, I will quietly look from my dwelling, like clear heat in sunshine, like a cloud of dew in the heat of harvest. For before the harvest, when the blossom is over and the flower becomes a ripening grape, he will cut off the shoots with pruning hooks, and the spreading branches he will hew away. They shall all of them be left to the birds of prey of the mountains and to the beasts of the earth. And the birds of prey will summer upon them, and all the beasts of the earth will winter upon them. At that time, gifts will be brought to the Lord of hosts from a people tall and smooth, from a people feared near and far, a nation mighty and conquering, whose land the rivers divide, to Mount Zion, the place of the name of the Lord of hosts. Chapter 19, An Oracle Concerning Egypt. An Oracle Concerning Egypt. Behold, the Lord is riding on a swift cloud, and comes to Egypt, and the idols of Egypt will tremble at his presence, and the heart of the Egyptians will melt within them. And I will stir up Egyptians against Egyptians, and they will fight every man against his brother, and every man against his neighbor, city against city, kingdom against kingdom. The spirit of the Egyptians within them will be emptied out, and I will confound their plans. And they will consult the idols, and the sorcerers, and the mediums, and the wizards. And I will give over the Egyptians into the hand of a hard master, and a fierce king will rule over them, says the Lord of hosts. And the waters of the Nile will be dried up, and the river will be parched and dry, and its canals will become foul, and the branches of Egypt's Nile will diminish and dry up, reeds and rushes will rot away. There will be bare places by the Nile, on the brink of the Nile, and all that is sown by the Nile will dry up, be driven away, and be no more. The fishermen will mourn and lament, all who cast hook in the Nile, and they will languish who spread nets upon the water. The workers in combed flax will be in despair, and the weavers of white cotton. Those who are the pillars of the land will be crushed, and all who work for hire will be grieved. The princes of Zoan are utterly foolish. The wise counselors of Pharaoh give stupid counsel. How can you say to Pharaoh, I am a son of the wise, a son of ancient kings? Where then are your wise men? Let them tell you and make known what the Lord of hosts has purposed against Egypt. The princes of Zoan have become fools, and the princes of Memphis are deluded. Those who are the cornerstones of her tribes have led Egypt astray. The Lord has mingled within her a spirit of confusion, and they have made Egypt stagger in all her doings as a drunken man staggers in his vomit. And there will be nothing for Egypt which head or tail, palm branch or reed may do. In that day, the Egyptians will be like women and tremble with fear before the hand which the Lord of hosts shakes over them. And the land of Judah will become a terror to the Egyptians. Everyone to whom it is mentioned will fear because of the purpose which the Lord of hosts has purposed against them. In that day, there will be five cities in the land of Egypt which speak the language of Canaan and swear allegiance to the Lord of hosts. One of these will be called the City of the Sun. In that day, there will be an altar to the Lord in the midst of the land of Egypt and a pillar to the Lord at its border. It will be a sign and a witness to the Lord of hosts in the land of Egypt. When they cry to the Lord because of oppressors, he will send them a savior and will defend and deliver them. And the Lord will make himself known to the Egyptians, and the Egyptians will know the Lord in that day and worship with sacrifice and burnt offering, and they will make vows to the Lord and perform them. And the Lord will strike Egypt, striking and healing. And they will return to the Lord, and he will heed their supplications and heal them. In that day, there will be a highway from Egypt to Assyria, and the Assyrian will come into Egypt, and the Egyptian into Assyria, and the Egyptians will worship with the Assyrians. In that day, Israel will be the third with Egypt and Assyria, a blessing in the midst of the earth, whom the Lord of hosts has blessed, saying, Blessed be Egypt, my people, and Assyria, the work of my hands, and Israel, my heritage. Chapter 20. The Conquest of Egypt and Ethiopia. In the year that the commander-in-chief, who was sent by Sargon, the king of Assyria, came to Ashdod and fought against it and took it, at that time the Lord had spoken by Isaiah the son of Amoz, saying, Go, and loose the sackcloth from your loins, and take off your shoes from your feet. And he had done so, walking naked and barefoot. The Lord said, As my servant Isaiah has walked naked and barefoot for 3 years as a sign and a portent against Egypt and Ethiopia, so shall the king of Assyria lead away the Egyptians captives and the Ethiopians exiles, both the young and the old, naked and barefoot, with buttocks uncovered, to the shame of Egypt. Then they shall be dismayed and confounded, because of Ethiopia their hope and of Egypt their boast. And the inhabitants of this coastland will say in that day, Behold, this is what has happened to those in whom we hoped, and to whom we fled for help to be delivered from the king of Assyria. And we, how shall we escape? The Book of Nahum, Chapter 1. God's Wrath Toward Nineveh and Peace for Judah. An Oracle Concerning Nineveh. The Book of the Vision of Nahum of Elkosh. The Lord is a jealous God and avenging. The Lord is avenging and wrathful. The Lord takes vengeance on his adversaries and keeps wrath for his enemies. The Lord is slow to anger and of great might, and the Lord will by no means clear the guilty. His way is in whirlwind and storm, and the clouds are the dust of his feet. He rebukes the sea and makes it dry. He dries up all the rivers. Bashan and Carmel wither. The bloom of Lebanon fades. The mountains quake before him, the hills melt, the earth is laid waste before him, the world and all that dwell therein. Who can stand before his indignation? Who can endure the heat of his anger? His wrath is poured out like fire, and the rocks are broken asunder by him. The Lord is good, a stronghold in the day of trouble. He knows those who take refuge in him. But with an overflowing flood, he will make a full end of his adversaries and will pursue his enemies into darkness. What do you plot against the Lord? He will make a full end. He will not take vengeance twice on his foes. Like entangled thorns, they are consumed like dry stubble. Did not one come out from you who plotted evil against the Lord and counseled villainy? Thus says the Lord, though they be strong and many, they will be cut off and pass away. Though I have afflicted you, I will afflict you no more. and now I will break his yoke from off you and will burst your bonds asunder. The Lord has given commandment about you. No more shall your name be perpetuated. From the house of your gods I will cut off the graven image and the molten image. I will make your grave, for you are vile. Behold, on the mountains the feet of him who brings good tidings, who proclaims peace. Keep your feasts, O

back and forth through the squares. They gleam like torches. They dart like lightning. The officers are summoned. They stumble as they go. They hasten to the wall. The mantlet is set up. The river gates are opened. The palace is in dismay. Its mistress is stripped. She is carried off, her maidens lamenting, moaning like doves and beating their breasts. Nineveh is like a pool whose waters run away. Halt, halt, they cry, but none turns back. Plunder the silver, plunder the gold. There is no end of treasure or wealth of every precious thing. Desolate, desolation and ruin. Hearts faint and knees tremble. Anguish is on all loins. All faces grow pale. Where is the lion's den, the cave of the young lions, where the lion brought his prey, where his cubs were, with none to disturb? The lion tore enough for his whelps and strangled prey for his lionesses. He filled his caves with prey and his dens with torn flesh. Utter ruin of the evil city. Behold, I am against you, says the Lord of hosts, and I will burn your chariots in smoke, and the sword shall devour your young lions. I will cut off your prey from the earth, and the voice of your messengers shall no more be heard. The Book of Proverbs, chapter 10, verses 25 through 28. When the tempest passes, the wicked is no more, but the righteous is established forever. Like vinegar to the teeth and smoke to the eyes, so is the sluggard to those who send him. The fear of the Lord prolongs life, but the years of the wicked will be short. The hope of the righteous ends in gladness, but the expectation of the wicked comes to nothing. Father in heaven, we give you praise and glory always, every single day, Lord. We get to, once again, lift up your name. We get to declare your mighty deeds. We get to declare what you've done for us. And so, Lord, let this be a day like all those other days where we get to declare your works and praise you and praise your name. Let's speak of your name to those around us and speak of your name to those who know you and those who do not yet know you, because you are a God of redemption. You are a God of mercy. You're a God who can, you can enter into this broken world and you can bring healing. Lord God, we ask that you please bring us healing, bring our hearts healing this day and every day. In Jesus' name we pray, amen. In the name of the Father and of the Son and of the Holy Spirit, amen. Okay, so in Isaiah chapter 18, 19, and 20, there's some kind of an important thing to highlight. It is going to be incredibly important. So I was reading a commentary that said that chapter 18 of the book of Isaiah is the most vague and obscure of all of the chapters. Isaiah has 66 chapters, and they said, yeah, chapter 18, just, we don't really know what's going on, but we do know that it is about the nation of Ethiopia. And at one point in chapter 19 and 20, what's going to happen is Israel is going to enter into some kind of alliance with Ethiopia and with Egypt against Assyria. And this is really, really important. It highlights once again, yes, here is the oracle concerning Ethiopia in chapter 18, an oracle concerning Egypt in chapter 19. And once again, there's always this call, get rid of your idols, because what's going to happen is the Lord says, I will stir up Egyptians against Egyptians. They'll fight against each other, city against city, kingdom against kingdom, and they'll get rid of all of, I need to get rid of all of these idols. And in fact, those false gods of the Egyptians, they have to be defeated. At some point, they have to be defeated. So once again, God's call back to himself. But there's this incredible work, an incredible word of redemption at the end of chapter 19. It's so powerful that it's confusing, because the Lord says, in that day, this is the end of chapter 19. The Lord says, in that day, Israel will be the third with Egypt and Assyria, a blessing in the midst of the earth, whom the Lord of hosts has blessed. That this alliance between Egypt, Assyria, and Israel, here's God saying, I'm going to do something good with it. And he goes on to say, blessed be Egypt, my people, and Assyria, the work of my hands, and Israel, my heritage. And you think, wait, record scratch? Are you serious? Who, when ever would the Lord God say, blessed be Egypt, my people? Because Egypt were the enslavers of his people. Or even Assyria, the work of my hands. Assyria were the worst, man. Oh man, they were awful. The stories about what the Assyrians would do to all their enemies was just overwhelming.
And yet here is God saying, yeah, Assyria, the work of my hands.

and Israel my heritage. And you just think, okay, this is almost not a joke, but it is virtually impossible that this could ever happen. And yet, what do we have in the new covenant? We have God who restores us. You know, St. Paul, in his letter to the Romans, he says, maybe for a good person, one might find the courage to die. But God proves his love for us in that while we were still sinners, Christ died for us. How much more then that we've been reconciled to him? Here's this God who died for his enemies to make them his friends. He died for his enemies to make him his sons and daughters in Romans chapter 5. And here are the enemies of the people, Egypt and Assyria, saying, blessed be Egypt, my people, and Assyria, the work of my hands, and Israel, my heritage. Now, later on in chapter 20, this very short chapter, and it's kind of more of a narrative chapter as opposed to the others, which are prophetic chapters. This is where Isaiah lives out his prophetic word in his very body, what the word of the Lord came to him. And he said, go loose the sackcloth from your loins, basically be naked, take off your shoes from your feet. And he did this for 3 years, walking naked and barefoot. And he's saying, and God says, as my servant Isaiah has walked naked and barefoot for 3 years as a sign against Egypt and Ethiopia, so the king of Assyria will lead away the Egyptian captives and the Ethiopians exiles, all of them. Because what's going to happen is the king of Assyria is going to dominate. He's going to destroy Ethiopia. He's going to destroy Egypt, not from the face of the earth, obviously. I mean, they still exist, but, and he's going to defeat them massively. And it's just one of those times where Isaiah, just like we're going to see Jeremiah and Ezekiel, they have to, like we saw Hosea, they live out the words of prophecy. But we also see how horrible Assyria is and how violent Assyria can be. Yesterday, we talked about the prophet Joel and how spears were coming out of pruning hooks and how plowshares are made into swords, and talked about in this broken world, this reality that so many people experience of violence constantly. And I don't want to say the need for war. I'm not saying that, but the reality of war is so real. What happens in the book of the prophet Nahum, right? Or Nahum, is about the overthrow of Nineveh. And the entire book of Nahum is, you know, only 3 chapters long, just like Joel. And what happens is God is prophesying what's going to happen. He's prophesying that at some point, Assyria is going to be destroyed. And what's going to happen is Babylon is going to come in. As bad as Assyria has been, there is a bigger bad. And this is the cycle of violence. In fact, this is the cycle of violence that Nahum is prophesying about and even against. Because this is it, right? We have Assyria is followed by Babylon, is followed by Persia, is followed by Greece, is followed by Rome. And just like this perpetuation of dominance, perpetuation of violence, perpetuation of one kingdom beats another kingdom, beats another kingdom, one person beats another person. And Nahum is describing that ultimately what's going to happen is if we keep on in this series of progression of violence, not only is that a road to destruction, but he says that God is grieved in this, that actually the Lord himself cares about the death of the innocent. The Lord himself actually does not want this to happen. This cycle of violence is awful. God hates it. And this is incredible. There will be God's judgment on those who use violence to dominate. There'll be God's judgment on those who use violence to dominate. And that is, if you want to say, if there's any message of the book of the prophet Nahum, it's that, yes, there's a cycle of violence in this world, and there's the cycle of wanting to dominate and to harm the innocent. But God cares about the innocent. He cares about the lives and the sufferings and the deaths of the innocent. And God will bring about his judgment on those who use violence to dominate. And so, yeah, he's going to restore this. And that's what we're going to hear tomorrow in chapter 3, where God is going to declare what God always declares, which is his judgment is always oriented towards justice. And so that's what we're praying for. We pray for justice in our lives, in our hearts, in our relationships with other people, as well as in our world today. Oh, you guys, Isaiah chapter 18, 19, 20, Nahum 1 and 2 on day 200. This is phenomenal. What a gift to be able to walk with you all. Man, let's keep praying for each other. I'm praying for you. Please pray for me. My name is Father Mike. I cannot wait to see you tomorrow. God bless.

0: That was day 200 of Bible in a Year with Father Mike Schmitz. And now we'd like to share audio from a video called How to Really Pray Without Ceasing with Father Mark Mary and Danielle Bean from the Ascension Presents YouTube channel.
1: Hey, I am Father Mark Mary with the Franciscan Friars of the Renewal.
2: I'm Danielle Bean. I'm a wife and a mom and author of Whisper, Finding God in the Everyday.
1: Let's talk about prayer. Let's talk about St. Paul says, like, we got to pray all the time. Mm. Is that possible? What does that look like?
2: I know.
1: Right. Where do we begin?
2: Years ago, when I would read those lines from St. Paul, like, pray without ceasing. Oh, that sounds fantastic. But, you know, I've got laundry to do. Uh-huh. I got a kid to drive to baseball practice. Like, I've got stuff to do. I have 8 kids. At one point, they were all under the age of 12. So imagine that scene. OK, like, it was pretty busy. It was a chaotic time. And I know that for many times, I would say, you know, my life is a prayer. And like that, I just don't have time to pray. My life is a prayer. And that can be a very beautiful and real thing. And yet, I think maybe it can be a cop out too. That sometimes if you're very busy, you're doing lots of different things, like make sure that you're not saying that kind of cliche. And really what you mean is, I'm just not making prayer a priority in my life right now, that we really need that time that's devoted to prayer, right? Yeah.
1: And catechism doesn't like really play that game. You know, the catechism, it says that we're not going to pray all times. We're not praying at particular times.
2: Right.
1: Which basically is saying like, okay, like, yeah, your life, we're trying to get your life to be a prayer. But if you're not actually making some time, like concrete times to pray,
2: yeah,
1: that's some sort of like illusion that you're kind of like copping out with, you know.
2: I think so. And, you know, just to be sure, we're not talking about you have to have like 2 hours on your knees in the chapel every day. Like, we don't all like live in the kind of life that you're living. And so understanding that we have obligations in the world and that God means for you to be right where you are, you know, if you're a busy student or you have work or you're raising a family, God knows all about that, right? So we're not talking about that, but that's not an excuse for not spending time that's devoted to prayer. It doesn't have to look a certain way. But I like to look at the example that Jesus gives us throughout the Gospels. How many times do we see this example? And it always stands out to me because I remember when I was a little kid hearing these gospel stories, and Jesus goes away to pray. He goes out away from the crowds, away from the people. That early in the morning, he got up before anybody else was awake and went away to pray. And that always stood out to me because I was like, Jesus is God. Why does he need to pray? Like, what is he doing? And what he's doing is setting a beautiful example for us, underscoring the importance of going away to pray. Now, that doesn't mean you're going to be able to go off to the mountains and, you know, spend time in silent retreat all the time, but you can spend a few moments in your morning, a few moments in your evening where it's devoted. And now I know from experience, if you're not making a plan for that, it's not happening.
1: Mm-hmm. And I think that's like a great sort of reminder is like, for many of us, we do have the desire to be the next St. Teresa of Avila or whatever. And we have the desire to be like St. Paul, where we're praying without ceasing. But you're not going to get there if you don't actually just say, okay, for this 5 minutes, 10 minutes, 15 minutes, I'm going to pray.
2: Right. So many times I would realize, like, I'm busy. I have work. I have my kids. I've got, you know, we're homeschooling, all of these things we're doing. And I would fill my calendar with that and then be like, okay, where can I squeeze in God? And that's the opposite of the way you should be doing it, right? You should have this time that you have devoted to prayer and the other things are fitting in around it. Like, what are your priorities? And I feel really challenged by that sometimes. And sometimes, especially when I get busy, the temptation is like, well, today there's no time to pray. But I find it's especially important when you're doing many things, when you're very busy, to spend at least a few moments in quiet prayer, especially at the start of your day. That can really just kind of set the tone for your whole day. And I find that God is really faithful. Like, if you're spending those moments in prayer at the start of your day, then really he's going to be coming back to you inside of moments throughout your day. Just turn your heart and mind toward God. Think about, what am I doing? Here's an interruption. What am I doing? What work am I involved in? Have I offered this to God? Am I aware of God's presence here in the relationships with the people that I'm with, inside of this work that I'm doing? Have I invited God into it? And that can really be a very easy way to just interrupt your busy life and just be called into connecting with God throughout your day, which ultimately is what he wants. That's what prayer is supposed to be about, is that very real and natural relationship.
1: Yeah. And there's a number of like practicals and takeaways which can be applied from this video. But I think that could be like a really kind of key concrete one is like, it could be with your phone. It could be sort of like some sort of like a daily reminder that you set up. It's like, okay, Can you set up some sort of reminder for your day to like remind you to pray? Yeah. Like take it takes less than 5 minutes probably to set it up. Just a little something that like helps bring you back and invites you into that time of prayer. Like in the chapel in the friary, we have like the bell, what they call like Vox Dei. So mm-hmm. somebody rings the bell every couple hours, reminds us to prayer. To take that logic and apply it to how it works for the laity in the world, I think makes a ton of sense.
2: Yeah. Yeah. And then also just think about some of the things you are doing every day. Like work with what you're doing. Like, are you folding laundry? I know some people who have a great prayer practice of when you're folding laundry, praying for each person whose clothing you're folding it or whose clothing you're cleaning at any moment. And that's a beautiful way to pray. Or are you making a meal? Are you doing dishes? What are the regular things that you're doing in your day? Do you have a daily commute? I remember for years, I would drop off my kids in the morning at school, and then it's a 9-minute drive from the school back to my house. And it was enough time to pray a Divine Mercy Chaplet. So I just attached that to that part of the day. And we love our routines, don't we? Like, mm-hmm. like work that for your good, work that in your favor when it comes to prayer. Like what are the things that can remind you to pray throughout your day? What are the things you're regularly doing? If you're, you know, going for a walk on your lunch break, then maybe, you know, have a moment of prayer during that or in your nighttime routine, you know, in between like washing your face and brushing your teeth, then maybe have a moment where you thank God for certain moments in your day. Just kind of making that a regular practice, I think goes really far toward kind of making that an everyday experience of God.
1: Amen. All I have to add to that is a big amen.
2: One thing I want to mention is, especially as a mom, I've come to experience that prayer is very much like God is our Father. He's our loving Father. So if you have a relationship with a child yourself, or if you can remember when you were a child, one of the most beautiful examples of just devotion and connection and human communion that I experienced with my own kids was when they were very small. They're still, you know, little, but toddling around. When they're at that age, I'm still very much their mom, the center of their lives. And what a gift that is to be able to kind of be their first experience of love, their first experience of God, really. What I would note about my little kids in those days was they would turn to me very naturally throughout their days, whether they fall and get hurt or they stack a tower of blocks just so, and they're super pleased. They're just naturally turning to me to share the experience with me. And that was so touching and beautiful to me as a mom. And then I realized that's what God our Father wants from each of us. We're His precious children. We're His precious sons and daughters. And He wants us to be doing the same thing. Whether you're struggling with something, you're hurting, He wants us turning to Him in that. Or if you have a particular joy or something encouraging happens, turning to God in gratitude, just always training our hearts and our minds to be turning toward Him. It doesn't have to be any fancier than that. It's a really natural relationship that we're built for.
1: You know, Daniel, one of the things that keeps coming up as I hear you talking about prayer is just that there's always a story, an experience, a lesson learned behind it. And so I do, again, I think it's so beautiful to hear you speak of this. And my friends, this is like the struggle. This is a really beautiful place to focus our time, attention, and resources on developing the habit of prayer, kind of responding to this invitation of St. Paul to pray without ceasing.
2: Good. All right.
1: Thanks for being with us. Thanks for praying. Thanks for putting in the work. Thanks for creating a little reminder for yourself to remind yourself to pray throughout the day. That's it. That's your homework. And we will see you again next week. Remember, we are pilgrims on this earth. Somos peregrinos. Little by little, poco a poco, vamos a llegar. We're going to make it. God bless y'all.
0: That was audio from a video called How to Really Pray Without Ceasing with Father Mark Mary and Danielle Bean from the Ascension Presents YouTube channel. 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

0: today, we honour St John Plessington, one of the 40 martyrs of England and Wales, who declared, "I am willing to die, and I had rather die than doubt of any point of faith taught by our Holy Mother, the Roman Catholic Church." He was executed in 1679 for the crime of being a Catholic priest. St John Plessington, pray for us.
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4: 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You can follow along in any recent version of the Catechism of the Catholic Church. A reading plan and all Catechism in a Year episodes can be found at ascensionpress.com/CIY or on the Ascension app. Lately, we've been learning about the sacrament of reconciliation. When we come to this sacrament, we're giving God permission to heal our wounds. Today, we'll hear why the act of confessing our sins is an essential part of the sacrament and the distinction between absolution, penance, and satisfaction.
1: Hi, my name is Father Mike Schmitz, and you're listening to the Catechism in a Year, where we encounter God's plan of sheer goodness for us, revealed in Scripture and passed down through the tradition of the Catholic faith. The Catechism in a Year is provided by Ascension, who produced and funded this program. In 365 days, we'll read through the Catechism of the Catholic Church, discovering our identity in God's family as we journey together toward our heavenly home. This is day 200 out of 365. Congratulations. We are reading paragraphs 1455 to 1460. We have been talking about the sacrament of healing, sacrament of forgiveness, the sacrament of reconciliation. Yesterday, we talked about the acts of the penitent, right? That we have to have contrition. Now, there are two more acts of the penitent, two more things that we all bring to confession. It's not only contrition, that sorrow for sins and a determination to resolve to turn away from sin, but also, secondarily, the confession of sins. We actually have to disclose our sins. And thirdly, satisfaction. At some point, we desire to make reparation. At some point, we recognize that our sin has cost something. And sometimes that thing is a physical thing. Sometimes it's a material thing, right? Where, okay, I need to make satisfaction. If I stole 50 bucks from Bob, I owe Bob 50 bucks. Even though I'm forgiven, I still have to make restitution as much as I possibly can. If I've hurt someone emotionally, if I've damaged their reputation, I need to strive to do something to make that right. And if I've hurt myself, like I've wounded my soul, well, we do penance as a way to heal the soul, not as it was so much a way to embrace punishment as much as it is to embrace healing. We'll talk about that today. So as we launch into today, let's call upon our God and pray in his presence, call upon his name and pray. Father in heaven, we thank you. We thank you so much for this day. We thank you for leading us and walking us through these teachings of your Holy Catholic Church that you established in Jesus Christ and have continued to guide by the power of the Holy Spirit. Please, Lord, help us today to once again approach your teaching, the teaching of your church, not as simply more data gathering, not just simply as another kind of item of interest, something to learn, but something to penetrate our hearts and minds and transform the way we live. Lord God, let this be transformation. Let this be an opportunity for conversion. In this day particularly, I ask you to please move all the hearts of those who have been away from confession for a long time. Help all of us to bring our sins before you, to trust your mercy, to trust your love, and to trust the grace of your sacrament. We make this prayer in the mighty name of Jesus Christ, our Lord, in the name of the Father, and of the Son, and of the Holy Spirit. Amen. It is day 200, and we are reading paragraphs 1455 to 1460. The confession of sins. The confession or disclosure of sins, even from a simply human point of view, frees us and facilitates our reconciliation with others. Through such an admission, man looks squarely at the sins he is guilty of, takes responsibility for them, and thereby opens himself again to God and to the communion of the church in order to make a new future possible. Confession to a priest is an essential part of the sacrament of penance. As the Council of Trent states, all mortal sins of which penitents, after a diligent self-examination, are conscious, must be recounted by them in confession, even if they are the most secret and have been committed against the last two precepts of the Decalogue. For these sins sometimes wound the soul more grievously and are more dangerous than those which are committed openly. When Christ's faithful strive to confess all the sins that they can remember, they undoubtedly place all of them before the divine mercy for pardon. But those who fail to do so, and knowingly withhold some, place nothing before the divine goodness for remission through the mediation of the priest. For if the sick person is too ashamed to show his wound to the doctor, the medicine cannot heal what it does not know. According to the Church's command, after having attained the age of discretion, each of the faithful is bound by an obligation faithfully to confess serious sins at least once a year. Anyone who is aware of having committed a mortal sin must not receive Holy Communion, even if he experiences deep contrition, without having first received sacramental absolution, unless he has a grave reason for receiving communion and there is no possibility of going to confession. Children must go to the sacrament of penance before receiving Holy Communion for the first time. Without being strictly necessary, confession of everyday faults, venial sins, is nevertheless strongly recommended by the Church. Indeed, the regular confession of our venial sins helps us form our conscience, fight against evil tendencies, let ourselves be healed by Christ, and progress in the life of the Spirit. By receiving more frequently through this sacrament the gift of the Father's mercy, we are spurred to be merciful as He is merciful. As St. Augustine says, "Whoever confesses his sins is already working with God. God indicts your sins. If you also indict them, you are joined with God. Man and sinner are, so to speak, two realities. When you hear man, this is what God has made. When you hear sinner, this is what man himself has made. Destroy what you have made, so that God may save what he has made. When you begin to abhor what you have made, it is then that your good works are beginning, since you are accusing yourself of your evil works. The beginning of good works is the confession of evil works. You do the truth and come to the light." Satisfaction. Many sins wrong our neighbor. One must do what is possible in order to repair the harm. For example, return stolen goods, restore the reputation of someone slandered, pay compensation for injuries. Simple justice requires as much. But sin also injures and weakens the sinner himself, as well as his relationships with God and neighbor. Absolution takes away sin, but it does not remedy all the disorders sin has caused. Raised up from sin, the sinner must still recover his full spiritual health by doing something more to make amends for the sin. He must make satisfaction for or expiate his sins. This satisfaction is also called penance. The penance the confessor imposes must take into account the penitent's personal situation and must seek his spiritual good. It must correspond as far as possible with the gravity and nature of the sins committed. It can consist of prayer, an offering, works of mercy, service of neighbor, voluntary self-denial, sacrifices, and above all, the patient acceptance of the cross we must bear. Such penances help configure us to Christ, who alone expiated our sins once for all. They allow us to become co-heirs with the risen Christ, provided we suffer with him. As the Council of Trent states, "The satisfaction that we make for our sins, however, is not so much ours as though it were not done through Jesus Christ. We who can do nothing ourselves, as if just by ourselves, can do all things with the cooperation of him who strengthens us. Thus, man has nothing of which to boast, but all our boasting is in Christ, in whom we make satisfaction by bringing forth fruits that befit repentance. These fruits have their efficacy from him. By him they are offered to the Father, and through him they are accepted by the Father." All right, there we have it. Day 200, all about confession of sins and satisfaction, paragraphs 1455 to 1460. Where to even begin? Well, it starts with contrition, right? It starts with this sorrow for sin and a desire to turn back to the Lord. It has to be expressed through the disclosure of our sins, the confession of our sins. And I love how the Catechism reminds us that even from simply human point of view, confession or disclosure of the brokenness frees us and facilitates our reconciliation with others. I mean, think about any human relationship. At some point, if there's just hiding, if there's just deception, if there's this wound that exists and no one's going to talk about it, then there's no possibility for forgiveness. There's no possibility for reconciliation. Therefore, what we have to do, just simply as human beings, is we have to disclose our sins. Now, one of the things that people can argue at sometimes is like, wait, doesn't God already know all my sins? Why would I have to say them in confession? Well, first of all, we would say, Of course, God knows all your sins. Yes, definitely. God knows everything. When we go to confession, we're not telling God something he doesn't know. We are giving him access to something he doesn't have. In fact, there's this quote from St. Jerome that Council of Trent quoted, that the Catechism quoted today, where it says, if the sick person is too ashamed to show his wounds to the doctor, the medicine cannot heal what it does not know. And that sense that here we are, we have to be willing to give God access to our wounds. We have to be willing to give God access to our sickness, to our sin. And if we're not willing to give him access, then no matter how much God knows, no matter how much he knows the entire story way better than even we know, if we don't allow him to transform our hearts with his mercy, with his forgiveness, with his grace, then he can't. In fact, that is why the one sin that is unforgivable, right? The sin against the Holy Spirit, as Jesus describes it. The one sin against the Holy Spirit, the one unforgivable sin, is any sin that we do not allow God to forgive. It's the refusal to allow God to forgive our sins. It's the refusal, in some ways, you could say, to disclose our sins to the Heavenly Father, who forgives us through the power of Jesus Christ and the power of the Holy Spirit, right? So this realization. So what we need to do, of course, in 1456, is not merely reconcile with our brother and our sister. That's important. But confession to a priest is an essential part of the sacrament of penance. And what do we have to confess? Well, very clearly, all mortal sins that we are aware of. We have to confess all mortal sins. So what are the requirements for a sin to be mortal? You might know this already. It has to be grave matter, right? The content of the sin is grave. Secondly, I have to know that it's a grave sin. And thirdly, I have to freely choose to do it. So these are the three elements or three aspects of what constitutes a mortal sin. Grave matter, serious sin. I knew it was a serious sin, and I freely chose to do it anyways. Why are these important? Well, they're all important because a venial sin or a minor sin, you might say, like in some ways like this, or everyday sin, not all sins are grave. In fact, St. John talks about this. He says there are some sins that lead to death, and there are some sins that don't lead to death. We call those mortal sins and venial sins. There are some sins that are grave, and there are some sins that are less grave. If I don't know a sin is grave, if I don't know a sin is that category of serious sin, then am I really committing it? In the sense that that sounds more like an accident, right? If I didn't know this, I was unaware, I was ignorant. Now, there's such a thing as vincible ignorance and invincible ignorance. There's the ignorance that I should have known. And there's the ignorance that's like, I had no way of knowing this. No one ever told me. For example, we've talked about this a couple times now. Maybe you didn't know that if you're conscious of mortal sin, that we must not receive Holy Communion until we go to confession first. Now, that is a consistent teaching of the church for, you know, forever. And yet, you might not have known that. And it might have been like, no, you didn't harden your heart to that. You didn't try to avoid that teaching. You just didn't know. Well, in that case, yes, the sin has been committed, but I'm not culpable of that sin, right? Yes, that's a grave matter. That's a big deal sin. But I'm not responsible for that sin because I didn't even know. It was more like an accident. It was more like a mistake. So first, grave matter. Secondly, I knew it's grave matter. I knew it was a big deal sin. The third thing is I freely chose to do it anyways. So let's go back to like the whole issue of Sunday Mass attendance. Sunday Mass attendance is a big deal. If I intentionally skip Mass or exempt myself from Sunday Mass, that is a mortal sin. But what if here you're living in northern Minnesota, for example, I don't know anyone who lives up here in northern Minnesota, and you go out to your car to get to Mass on a Sunday, and you're like, I'm going to go to the 6 p.m. Mass on Sunday, no big deal, no problem, and you get out there, and your car won't start, and you do everything you possibly can. You call a neighbor that was not working, you see if anyone else is going to Mass, doesn't work, and you're basically prohibited from going to Mass. Or maybe a more common example for people around the world is, yeah, you're getting ready to go to Mass, and all of a sudden, you have a child, and the child starts throwing up all over the place, or you have a baby, and your baby is sick. In those cases, yes, you didn't go to Mass. But in that case, you're not freely choosing to do this. You're not freely saying, remember the definition of sin. God, I know what you want me to do. I don't care. I want to do what I want to do. In the cases of a sick child, you're there to care for your sick child. And that's not the same thing as saying, oh, you know, it's cold outside. I'm not going to go to Mass. You know what I should do instead? I should go to Walmart or something like that, right? So we'll talk more about that when we get to the actual Decalogue and the commandment about honoring the Lord and keeping holy the Sabbath. But just as an example, when it comes to mortal sins, we have to confess all mortal sins that we know of. And mortal sins involve grave matter. They involve full knowledge and free consent of the will. And so that's the piece. We are obliged to reveal all of those sins that we know. And I love how the Council of Trent states this. It says, when Christ's faithful strive to confess all the sins that they can remember, They undoubtedly place all of them before the divine mercy for pardon. But those who fail to do so and knowingly withhold some place nothing before the divine goodness for the remission through the mediation of the priest. That's important for us to understand, because the temptation is, okay, I'm going to confess these sins, but that's an embarrassing sin. I'm not going to say that one. I'll confess these sins, but that one over there, I'm going to hold on to. What the church is saying here is, if I confess all these other mortal sins, but I knowingly withhold even one, ultimately, I'm really placing nothing before God's mercy. I'm not forgiven essentially of any of them. Why? Because if I'm going to go back home, I have to go back home. Like really, remember the reference to the parable of the prodigal son the other day. The son returns to the father. He doesn't kind of keep a place in this far off land and say, I'm going to go back over there. He returns to his father fully. He lives in his father's house. And so if we're going to come back home, we have to actually come back home. If we're going to return to the father, we have to actually return to the father. And I have to reveal all the sins, all the mortal sins that I'm aware of. We have to do all of them, or else I'm revealing none of them. Now, if I didn't knowingly withhold, but I just accidentally forgot that I meant to confess this sin, that sin, and the other sin, but I forgot the second one, all the sins are forgiven. Yet, when I go to confession the next time, I should bring that sin and say, oh, Father, by the way, I forgot to mention this sin in my last confession. Because there's a huge difference, right? One is I'm withholding this. I'm not letting God have access to it. The other one is I simply forgot that. And one is I'm hardening my heart. God, I know what you want, but I don't care about what I want. The other is, God, I know what you want, and I want to do it all, but I'm weak. I'm forgetful. I sometimes don't do it perfectly. And God makes up for our weakness. He makes up for our lack, but he can't, or he won't. He won't unharden a hardened heart. He won't force his way in. Does that make sense? Hope that makes sense. Okay, a couple last things before we move on. Paragraph 1458 has this beautiful quote by St. Augustine. And I love this. Whoever confesses his sins is already working with God. God indicts your sins. If you also indict them, you're joined with God. And I love this. He uses these terms, man and sinner. He says, man and sinner are, so to speak, two realities. When you hear man, that's what God has made. When you hear sinner, that's what man himself has made. So destroy what you have made so that God may save what he has made. I love that. It's incredible. So beautiful. The last thing here is satisfaction. And we recognize, we mentioned this in the intro, that whenever I have sinned against my neighbor, I must do what is possible in order to repair the harm. So the examples they give here in 1459, if I've stolen something, return stolen goods. If I've hurt the reputation of someone, restore the reputation as best I can. If someone's been injured, to pay compensation for the injuries that I've given to them. And that's simple justice. In fact, the Catechism says simple justice requires that much. So keep that in mind. I'm not going above and beyond. If I take something from someone, if I injure someone and I pay them back or try to make restitution, that's not above and beyond. That is simple justice. At the same time, my sin always injures myself. My sin always weakens my own soul, as well as my relationship with God and other people. Therefore, I have to do something to restore that. Now, keep this in mind. Absolution takes away all sins. Yes. But there's always the consequence of sin. We all have to endure the consequence. Sometimes that consequence is outside of ourselves. So yeah, I said that really cruel and mean thing to my friend. And now I may be forgiven, but there's a consequence there. I can say, oh, friend, I went to confession. It's okay. I'm forgiven. Like, okay, but no. We have to work to restore what I broke when I said that cruel thing. So absolution takes away the sins, but there's consequences we experience. The example that I always like to think of is, imagine you had a torn ACL or some kind of, injury that no matter how much rehab you do, it will not heal on its own. So what do you have to have? You have to have this invasive surgery. So you have a torn knee and I have this invasive surgery. Now my knee is fixed, right? My knee has, the ACL has been reattached to the knee. Awesome. Great. So something that I could not do myself has been done for me, right? That's like, I go to confession and Jesus, by his power, by his grace, he heals me. He forgives me in a way that I could not do on my own. At the same time, if you've ever had surgery like this, you can't automatically go back onto the basketball court or go for a run. You have to do physical therapy. Now, yes, your knee has been healed. The surgery has been successful. But in order to be able to run again, in order to be able to jump again, you have to get strong again. Sin wounds us in such a way that only God's grace can heal us. That's in the sacrament of reconciliation. But we've also been wounded in such a way that now I walk with a limp. But now I love with a limp. Let's say it like that. And so what we do is, well, we're given the sacrament of reconciliation. We're given a penance to do. And that penance is not meant to be punishment. That penance is meant to be remedial. It's meant to strengthen the knee, right? It's meant to strengthen us so that we can run again, so that we can have that relationship reestablished in an even stronger way than it was before. Again, absolution takes away the sin. We're healed. But oftentimes, we experience the consequences of our sins. And that's what the penance is for. And it says here in 1460 that the penance the confessor imposes must take into account the penitent's personal situation and must seek his spiritual good. It goes on to say, it must correspond as far as possible with the gravity and nature of the sins committed. And so, yes, that's the ideal. And a lot of times we know that the real is not always that. For example, maybe you go to confession and you confess some big deal sin that you realize is a big deal sin. And the priest says, okay, three Our Fathers. And then the next time you go to confession and you confess something that's much more minor, maybe you're confessing your venial sins. And he says, okay, three Our Fathers. You're like, wait a second. That doesn't really correspond with the severity or the seriousness of the first set of sins versus the second set of sins. Ultimately, the priest ought to take into account the personal situation and seek the spiritual good. It should correspond as far as possible with the gravity and nature of the sins committed. So you might have, you know, someone comes and they confess something along the lines of something that has wounded their own trust in the Lord, something like that. Or maybe they come and they bring sins of pride to confession. It would make sense to say, okay, I would like you to pray the litany of humility. That makes sense, right? Because if I'm confessing pride, well, how about this? Grow in humility. If it's a matter of, yeah, I've been really short-tempered with my family members. A penance could be, I would like you, before the end of the day, as far as possible, to say three kind things to your family members. Something like that, right? I'm just making this up as I'm going along. But it should correspond as far as possible with the gravity and nature of sins. Because, right, if I've had knee surgery, the physical therapist is not going to work on my elbow. They're going to work on the knee. If I've been wounded in the area of lust, then my penance should work on the area of love. That if I've been wounded in the area of anger and I've acted out in anger, then my penance should consist of maybe patience, right? Does that make sense? That's the goal. Again, the way it actually shakes out in real life isn't always that way. Sometimes us priests are less than creative when it comes to our penances. And sometimes it's just, you know, what we're trying to do is take into account the fact that here's a person. They are asking for God's mercy. I don't want to add any extra burden to them. Instead, I just want them to be able to be free. For example, when I mentioned the other day, when I went to confession and the priest said, okay, your penance, he gave me my penance, but it was super easy. And his penance he took on himself was fasting for 30 days. He was communicating to me, I want you to trust in the Lord's mercy more than I want you to maybe fool yourself into thinking you're earning his mercy, right? Sometimes we can be convinced of, like, if I have a really hard penance, then yeah, I'm doing my best to earn this. And if the priest has a sense of, oh, the penitent here is trying to earn forgiveness, maybe they'll say, actually, what I want you to do is simply, you know, pray one Hail Mary. You're like, wait, I need something harder. I'm like, well, I think you have a tendency to devalue God's mercy and overvalue your work. If that's the case, maybe an easier, lighter penance will be the kind of thing that pierces the heart more to learn how to trust in God's freely given grace and trust less my own ability to kind of quote unquote earn that grace, because we can't earn grace. Does that make sense? Anyways, this is the point of paragraph 1460 that says the satisfaction we make for our sins is not ours, as though we're done without Christ. We can do nothing ourselves. We do it all with Jesus. Even our physical therapy, we do with Jesus. Wow, you guys, today, another long day. When you get me started on confession, you guys, I don't even know when to stop, because it is an incredible sacrament. And I want everyone to know not only the overarching, the heart of confession, but also the nuts and bolts. So the next time you go to confession, you and I can experience just absolute grace, freedom, no fear, and be able to lay down every one of our sins before our Heavenly Father, Jesus Christ, the Holy Spirit, who loves you and loves me so much. I am praying for you. Please pray for me. My name is Father Mike. I cannot wait to see you tomorrow. God bless.
4: 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A lot of times Father Mike explains it. He'll tell you what the definition is and why it's important, but there's also a handy dandy glossary in pretty much every edition of the Catechism. 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
6: Marriage is for better or for worse. The young and foolish never think for worse will ever come. We enter marriage thinking our spouses are going to be the balm for all our wounds. Sometimes they are. Other times, a spouse is like the diagnosing hand pushing on your arm to see exactly where it's broken. Ouch! But the goal is your healing. Divorce statistics are often misunderstood. About 50% of people who enter marriage, they don't end up divorced. 50% of marriages end up in divorce because so many people get married and divorced multiple times. God keeps trying to heal them again and again through the person they fall in love with. But when the pain comes, they take off again. When you're facing hard times and romantic phrases feel forced, try these words, "I will never leave you." That's a more profound expression of love than you could have ever uttered when you were young and infatuated. And your faithfulness is also how God will heal you. 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
13: Your hermitage of the heart.
10: Your monastery of the mind, where we lift our hearts and minds to heaven to draw upon the wisdom of the saints to help us to navigate the mess that we are and that we live in.
13: That's an understatement. The mess that we are.
10: And that we live in.
13: We should just like create a... That should be the name of the book. The mess that we are.
10: I'm a mess and so are you. Is that better than I'm okay, you're okay?
13: Yeah.
10: I'm a mess, so are you. In brackets underneath, get over it.
13: Or Jesus is Lord. Yeah. Jesus is Lord.
10: I'm a mess and so are you. Get over it. Jesus is Lord.
13: Yeah.
10: Okay.
13: That's going to be my next book part.
10: Yeah.
13: I'm going to work on that one.
10: The other one I like, my favorite greeting to people who come to the retreat center, welcome to the island of misfit toys. All right. So the topic today is how to destroy a relationship with your spiritual director. So I know many of you want to do that.
13: Want to destroy the relationship.
10: Yeah, many of them want to. And so we're going to explain. This is a how-to show. How to wreck your spiritual relationship.
13: This is a DIY on how to wreck
10: yourself. Yeah, how to wreck your relationship with your spiritual director.
13: Right.
10: So in spiritual direction, there are boundaries, right? There have to be good boundaries. Yeah. I was once tempted to the idea of a good friend of ours who said this, and I disagree, and I disagree in terms of what I wrote in Navigating the Interior Life, which is my book about spiritual direction. I agree with what I wrote, and I disagree with where I was heading because of some recent experiences in spiritual direction. And what I wrote in Navigating the Interior Life is that a spiritual direction can't be, I believe this, and I'm open to you arguing, by the way, but this is where my head is. You can't direct a friend. Hmm. And the reason I believe you can't direct a friend is because once you move from director to friend, let's say it naturally emerges in spiritual direction, now you're no longer moving from someone who has the ability to be objective with the directee, someone who's perceived by the directee as someone who's objective, separated, prayerfully assessing, listening to the Lord about you. And so then you move into, instead of the directee being someone who, the director, I'm not an egalitarian when it comes to spiritual direction. That's baloney. I'm not a Rosarian. I don't believe if the director doesn't know more than the directee, they shouldn't be directing the person. They have to have more spiritual experience, more theological experience, that sort of thing. When those boundaries are crossed, the directee perceives themselves in a way that they begin to exit out of a listening, docile disposition to a equal, arguing, discussing disposition. Mm-hmm. How's that for a setup?
13: It's great. It's great. Yeah, no, I completely agree with you. Mm-hmm. I don't know how it is with guys in spiritual direction, in the bro mode, uh-huh. You know, how often that comes into play and seeing each other's as just kind of hanging out, talking about holy things. I think with women, it's a particular problem.
10: It's more frequent with women.
13: I think so. Mm-hmm. I think so. I haven't had that issue with my directors. And maybe
14: with your spiritual, those who have directed you.
13: Right, right. I have always approached it as we're not here to be friends. Mm-hmm. And I've had just this sense of, and maybe it's part of how we open the show, you know, I'm such a mess. I need your help.
14: This is your disposition
13: towards
14: director.
13: My spiritual director, right? Right? I'm not here to argue with you. I'm not here to arm wrestle. I'm not here to say, you know, in my experience as a director.
14: No, wait. But you've been to a spiritual direction program, which is a very good one.
13: I've been to two.
14: You've been to two, that's right. So Heart of Christ and another that we also support. And you've been practicing spiritual direction you've been giving direction now for
13: probably 10 years.
14: 10 years. So even today, if you met with your director today, you go in, you are not in a place of knowledge. You're not in a place of...
13: Oh, not at all.
14: Right.
13: I just consider it a grace because one of the things is, it's interesting. I love my spiritual director. She's fantastic, right? Lay woman. Been a director for many, many years, more years.
14: Very gifted.
13: Incredibly gifted, right? And what's fascinating is I know little to nothing about her.
14: Hmm.
13: You know, I know that she's married. I know she has kids. I've met her in person a number of times. And I absolutely respect and like her, love her. She's wonderful, right? But I know very little about her. And I think that is helpful because then I go into direction and we're not meeting as girlfriends. I'm coming in and I'm bringing all my struggles, the movements of prayer, whatever's happening, you know, because I need somebody outside of me to help direct my soul and help me lead me along the path to holiness.
14: Yeah.
13: Because I think ultimately if I come to direction with any sense of like I know what's going on, then I've kind of lost, you know, if I go to kind of tell her, well, this is what's happening, this is why, and I start to psychoanalyze it or direct it myself, then I'm not coming in as docile. Right.
14: Yeah.
13: And you know, I've experienced a lot of directees over the years. And I think, you know, if you're either in super sister mode, you know, you really want to connect as friends, it's very difficult. Or if you're in a hyper intellectual state where you have all the answers and
14: as the director,
13: as the directee, that's problematic too. We have to go in docile because ultimately, fundamentally, the director is the Holy Spirit.
14: You didn't just say the spiritual director is the Holy Spirit. You said the one who's the protagonist.
13: Yes, the true director
14: is
13: in a relationship, in a directee-director relationship, is the Holy Spirit.
14: Right.
13: And if you believe that to be true, if you approach direction as in that is true, and if this director is living a holy life and they have a director and they are true people of prayer as well, then you can trust that what's exchanged and what is happening in that relationship will lead along a path of growth and holiness.
14: Right.
13: Right. If they're properly formed, holy, listening people of discernment, you know, that. But the relationship must be one of like a holy detachment,
14: right?
13: A holy detachment.
14: I do want to say something about that with your director. We actually share the same director. It's kind of unusual. We've done it once before in our marriage decades ago, but they are exceptionally gifted. I too know little about their, I know about as much as you do. And the reason why, and this is just a side note, is she's totally focused on you when you meet with her.
13: 100%.
14: There's nothing about her. I mean, just as a side note, the worst kind of director, you would know everything about their life because all they do is talk about themselves, right? I do think it's okay. I don't know if you do this in direction. I do think it's okay sometimes to relate your experience and correlate your experience with them. Often I do that. You know, I had a directee this morning, as an example, texted me as an accountability regarding being distracted in prayer this morning. And I put, me too. Why would I do that? Because they look up to me and I don't want them to beat themselves up. I want them to know I'm human. Everybody struggles, right? Mm-hmm. So that's an indirection. You can do that. We got to be careful with that. Mm-hmm. But maybe more with women than with men.
13: I think so, because women are relational.
14: Yeah.
13: And men, I think, whether we're talking about marriage or direction or anything else, they often miss that piece, is that we are hyper relational. We are created, designed.

0: and then process that back to me listening through the lens of the Holy Spirit. So there's no such sort of exchange of, you know, feelings.
1: It's not a brainstorming session about their spiritual life, wherein you're equal participants.
0: Right, right. So there is this distance, you know. Yeah.
1: Yeah. So when we get back from the break, I want to, so the title of the show, of course, is How to Destroy Your Spiritual Attraction Relationship. Or it's something like that anyway. Mm-hmm. When we get back from the break, I want to be very specific about that. So we talked about the necessity of having boundaries. Mm-hmm. When the director enters into the situation, the meeting, their disposition should be one of docility, expecting to hear from the Holy Spirit. If they have boxing gloves on, negotiating stance, I'm going to meet with my equal, and I'm
0: accusation,
1: going
0: accusation,
1: yeah,
0: you know, aggression, any of that doesn't work.
1: Right, right.
0: Yeah.
1: So when we get back from the break, we're going to talk about, I think, the antidote, but also, which is a little bit more of what we've been doing. But I think we need to give examples. I mean, not we would never name anyone, but both of us have had a lot of directees, and so we can kind of conglomerate a bunch of experiences and then talk about examples and then how to resolve the situation. Mm-hmm. If someone who's listening goes, oh, well, I'm doing damage to my spiritual director and my relationship with them.
0: Mm-hmm. Yeah. Okay. We'll be right back.
2: The beautiful fact that no suffering is wasted, that all suffering has a purpose, and to wrestle with the idea, which is that everything that happens in our lives is either willed or permitted by God. Okay, God, why would you permit these things? I know that you're a good father and you're a loving father, so there's something there. So I have to bridge this gap between your permission of my suffering to your love for me as a father. And Uniformity with God's Will, the book by St. Alphonsus Liguori, bridges that gap. And he explains, as only he can, because he's such a hard hitter, the reality that these are all moments of growth, of virtue, of, hey, your legs are weak. You're like a newborn deer. You can't stand on your own. We need to get you to stand on your own. You know, those sorts of things. Even desolation. You know, the day-to-day kind of the ebbs and flows of the spiritual life. Those things are all permitted for a greater good, whatever that might be.
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1: This is Dan and Stephanie Burke. Welcome back to Divine Intimacy Radio. Your radio haven of rest. We're talking about how to destroy your spiritual direction relationship, because we know many of our listeners would like to do that.
0: This and, is a DIY
1: right
0: episode.
1: So we're talking about the problem of boundaries, the need to be docile. By the way, I've lost count of how many books I've written on the interior life. Mm-hmm. I wrote the best book on spiritual direction up until recently when Father Hacklin and Hicks wrote theirs, in at least Orthodox book anyway. I know a lot about the interior life. I go into my spiritual direction sessions, and you know how many times I've argued with my director?
0: I don't know. Knowing your temperament, probably a million.
1: One time.
0: Yeah.
1: You know, the joke is, of course, it's that time when I told Father, what was his name, our first spiritual director,
0: Father Budke,
1: that my root sin was sensuality, yeah. And he said it was pride, and I said, no, it's not, which is just so stupid when you think about it.
0: Yeah.
1: But that's the last time I ever argued with a spiritual director, and that was 2000. It was before I became Catholic, even 2006, maybe.
0: Yeah.
1: So that's a long time. So I never would ever argue, even when I disagree. Because when I disagree, I wonder, too, if you've experienced this. When I disagree, I know.

0: So I always say the human person has an infinite capacity for self-delusion. So when I disagree, that little thing kicks in and I say, be careful. You need to be docile. Because I've had that happen with a director who knew way less than me. I knew it was a priest, but he was a holy priest. Mm-hmm. And he asked me to read a book that I knew I could have written myself. And I had to talk myself down, of course, and go, I can't believe I have to read this stupid book. That's what was going on in my pride interiorly. But then God used it and gave me he set the course for my whole year from that book I could have written. Mm-hmm. So because I had written about docility and direction, I heard the Holy Spirit or myself or my conscience, whatever, my guardian angel saying, you wrote about docility. You need to live what you need to walk what you talk, you know. But so I'm curious, have you ever, as there any director has been assessing, diagnosing, guiding you, have you ever felt the inclination to argue and then suppressed it?
1: Not to argue. Uh-huh. No, that's for whatever reason, when I go into direction, that piece of me that could be very prevalent or alive in other relationships is not there in that relationship. And I think it's a grace.
0: Yeah. Okay.
1: I've never forgotten. I read, I think it was in Faustina's diary years and years and years ago. And I believe it's in that literary work that Jesus says to Faustina, if you are not frank with your director, I will take him.
0: It is Faustina, yeah.
1: And I've just never forgotten it, you know. So where I struggle in direction has been being completely open. And I have pushed against my own inclination to kind of hold back or not say something about whatever's going on. And I have become totally frank. I come and lay everything out, the minutest, you know, movements or whatever, and that's been super helpful. But going to this idea of arguing, that has not been my thing. I haven't argued. I think I'm kind of afraid, to be honest. I have a holy fear about arguing against my director because I value her time so much. I value her sacrifice. Most directors don't charge anything. They give of themselves. Even though we should pay them, we should give them something and or donate to their organization, yeah, or whatever. But it's just such a profound gift to have somebody listen to the movements of your soul and the movements of your prayer and help you, mm-hmm, and to guide you. You know, and it's a little bit like biting the hand that feeds you.
0: Yeah.
1: If you were to argue, it's just that there's no humility in that. There's no docility. It doesn't make any sense.
0: By the way, just as a side note, we've mentioned we have Spiritual Direction School. Heart of Christ is the name. Mm-hmm. That's for anyone, lay, religious, or priest. We also have one especially for priests. So if you're looking for, if you're a priest looking for a general, very high quality program, Heart of Christ. If you're a priest looking for one specifically that it's shorter and aims at helping you, you know, leverage your seminary education a little bit more, give you the ability to direct young men discerning the priesthood, then that's in our priestly renewal program. So just go to avila-institute.org to find those programs. So I'm a little concerned about something you said in terms of how somebody might hear it. Mm-hmm. So if a type A person or a very emotive person hears you say, be frank, I think they might hear, well, then if I disagree, I should be frank.
1: Or what I mean, when I say be frank, yeah, I mean, that's not what I'm talking about. It's speaking those things that you would have a tendency to hide from others, yeah, you know, to hide from anybody else out of shame, mm-hmm, out of concern of how they're going to think about you, or, you know, not revealing the counter movements that are happening.
0: Yeah.
1: Because, you know, and I think probably in our next show, we'll probably talk about the elements of what makes up a good spiritual direction session as to how you can focus that time together and how you can properly prepare for it. But frankness in sometimes there are movements and there are things going on in my life, in my relationship with you, in, you know, and in my prayer that are all connected. Mm-hmm. And if we're super attentive, the Lord's in all.
0: Right.
1: That's the thing. The Lord is in all things. Everything is caused or allowed by God. So he's working in my relationship with you. He's working in my work at the Avila Foundation. He's working in my relationships with my directees, with the individuals that come and go from
0: and
1: the retreat
0: the
1: center.
0: Painful relationships.
1: Painful relationships, family, friends, siblings. You know, he's in all of that. And if we're attentive and we're praying deep and we're listening to him and we're remaining in him, we're going to start to pick up on all that. Mm-hmm. We're going to start to understand the connections that are being made on how he's calling me to a deeper holiness, how he's calling me to a deeper self-reliance in him alone,
0: right,
1: and not self-reliance, right? In a deeper love, in a deeper self-giving. So those, all those things are interrelated. And if I'm afraid to go there to talk to my director about it, because I don't want to, you know, reveal any of my faults or any of the things that have happened in my head that I think, wow, you know, if somebody knew I thought that, they'd think so little of me. Then that's, in essence, it's shackling your director from receiving the whole picture.
0: Sure. Right? So I think
1: in my,
0: can I replace the word frank then with transparent?
1: Transparent. Okay.
0: Be open.
1: Yeah.
0: Be open. So how to destroy the relationship.
1: Yeah.
0: Have you ever felt the inclination to argue with your director and suppressed it?
1: I haven't. I have to be honest.
0: So that's kind of back to what you said before about how you go in.
1: And I think part of the grace there is I have studied spiritual warfare and discernment of spirits for many, many years, back to the first moment when you wrote that. Mm-hmm. I have taken it very seriously. I don't know how we navigate the interior life without it.
0: I don't either.
1: And so that, even that tendency to, I'm going to argue or I'm going to push back, that there's something going on in the thought processes, right? Like, what am I thinking? Because how I think is how I speak is how I act.
0: Yeah.
1: Right. And so if I back that up, if I'm feeling, you know, whatever, then I need to go back and say, well, why am I feeling that? When did that start? Is this really about my directee or is this about my own pain? And then if that is about my own pain, I need to talk about my pain, not turn it into, you know, your whatever it is.
0: So the way people will blow up a spiritual direction relationship, I think, is clear by now. Argue, mm-hmm. be defensive, be
1: withhold information.
0: Withhold information. Treat your director like a buddy who is equal in that context,
1: or beneath you.
0: Or beneath you.
1: That happens too.
0: Interesting. And yeah. I, as you said, I think maybe it's more of a female thing. What if a directee tends to be very emotional and just speak their mind? How would you guide them to, because that's can cross boundaries. You want them to be open and transparent, but what if they have a visceral reaction against something you're saying as a director? How do they deal with that when they're supposed to be transparent and open?
1: If somebody has a counter movement and it's severely negative, like argumentative, angry, mm-hmm. frustrated, vitriolic, combative, aggressive, they probably should not speak it until they come to a place of peace.
0: So then they may have to take that away from the direction relationship.
1: Yeah.
0: Think about it, pray about it, which is kind of what, you know, you've talked about with discernment of spirits. Think about it, pray about it, ask why. Because when you're angry, that reveals attachment. When you're frustrated, angry, whatever, it reveals there's something I'm attached to here. And they need to go and kind of process that, mm-hmm. and then come back to the relationship and say, okay, last time I was here, I got frustrated and angry with something you said. Here's kind of what I think. Yeah. So that's really the answer.
1: Yeah. I think it's okay to say, you know, I need to process what we've just spoken about.
0: Yeah.
1: So
0: even into session early.
1: Yeah. And so I need to take, I need to set this aside and pray about it.
0: Right.
1: Right. And then can I follow up with you in a week, mm-hmm. you know, after I've taken this to prayer, right.
0: Mm-hmm.
1: To be very careful, you know, and this really goes with any relationship, not just spiritual direction, but to be careful about the relationship so that you don't end up doing damage, and rather always try to understand the sacredness of the relationship, put hearts first, put relationship above emotion. So we will probably have a pickup show on this. I hope so, a second part to this.
0: We're going to talk about what does a good session look like in the next show.
1: Yeah. So until next time, may the God of peace make you perfect in holiness. May he preserve you whole and entire, spirit, soul, and body, irreproachable at the coming of our Lord Jesus Christ. Amen.
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9: How should we pray? The disciples asked our Lord that question, and he gave them the Our Father, or the Lord's Prayer. But he also gave them the liturgy, which is the most privileged form of prayer in the Catholic tradition, especially the Holy Sacrifice of the Mass. We can pray with the whole church in the liturgy of the hours, or the Divine Office, and we should also pray in our own private room, our secret chamber, as Jesus says, and then our Father who sees us in secret will reward us.
10: This is Sister Benedicta from the Sisters of Life. Dear Jesus, standing at the foot of your cross, we unite ourselves to the heart of your Blessed Mother Mary. 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We entrust them to your merciful heart. Please grant them the grace of repentance, healing, and mercy. And we entrust to the loving arms of Our Lady, and to the mercy of Jesus, all their children who have died. We pray for the healing of our culture and for the conversion of hearts to receive and reverence the sacred gift of each person made in your likeness and created to share in the blessed life of the Trinity. Jesus, we trust in you. Amen.
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14: I wish I could express my wonder and delight when I first heard the stories of the Knights of the Round Table and the other tales of gallant men of old, their shining armor and their prancing steeds. I always hoped that somewhere they still rode this earth, battling dragons, rescuing damsels in distress, steadfast in the cause of helping the helpless. Well, we're going to tell you the story of a modern knight in shining armor. His helmet is an old cloth cap, and a rather shabby leather jacket is his armor. His mount has 4 wheels and 6 cylinders, and it belongs to the Purple Taxicab Company, Incorporated. But his spirit is the unquenchable spirit of Lancelot and Galahad, and his faith is equally dauntless. His name is Mike Mahoney, and with John McIntyre as Mike, we bring you the story of Mahoney's Lucky Day.
15: More wheat cakes, Mike?
16: Hmm? Oh, yeah. Thanks, really.
15: Hmm. How's the coffee?
16: What? Oh, fine.
15: Mike, I want a word with you. That is, if you can tear yourself loose from them funny papers for a couple of minutes. Mike, I'm talking to you.
16: This is terrible. Terrible.
15: Scandalous would be a better word for it. And I'm glad it's finally come to your lordship's attention.
16: Nora, they got Tracy trapped in the incinerator and Prune Face going to let him have it with the atomic pulverizer. Beats me how he'll ever get out of this one.
15: Michael Mahoney!
16: Yes, Nora, darling.
15: We are about to have a lesson in arithmetic. Now, how much is 2 from 4?
16: Why, 2. It's always...
15: Very good. Now, subtract 5 from 10, and what do you get?
16: 5? But
15: You're a prize scholar. Now tell me this. What's left over when you subtract our expenses from your paycheck?
16: Well, I guess it's about... I see what you mean, all right.
15: Oh, Mike, you've been working for the Purple Cab Company for 8 years, not counting the time you built all them airplanes during the war.
16: Well, I sure met a lot of interesting people in that time. Did I ever tell you about this fellow? I've been looking all over the place this morning. I can't find the paper.
15: Well, I didn't think you could. Sit down and eat your breakfast.
16: But the paper. I got to see what happened to Tracy and Worby.
15: I'm sitting on them.
16: What?
15: And I'm not getting off until we finish our little talk of yesterday. The one you bamboozled your way out of, as usual.
16: Hey, Nora, what are we talking about? I haven't...
15: When are you going to do it, Mike?
16: Nora, I thought maybe I'd better wait until...
15: What's the matter with today?
16: Today? Well, I don't think
15: After
16: that
15: you
16: better...
15: punched the clock at the garage this morning, why don't you walk right into Farrell's office and say, Farrell, how about me, Michael Mahoney, for that next road supervisor job?
16: But I don't...
15: Who has a better right to it?
16: Why, nobody.
15: So?
16: Nora, I'll do it, right away.
15: Oh, is that a promise, Mike? You really mean it?
16: Certainly. I got a feeling this is my lucky day.

0: And the gal shrugs her shoulders and says, now get this, Fats. Farrell. She says, oh, just lucky, I guess.
1: Yes. Well, what's on your mind, Mahoney?
0: Well, you see...
1: Get to the point. This is my busy morning, and you ought to be out rolling your hack right this minute.
0: Yeah, well, maybe I better see you some other time.
1: No, but... you're in here now. Let's have it.
0: Well, it's about that road supervisor job.
1: Well?
0: Well, how about giving me a chance at it?
1: At a supervisor's job? You?
0: Yeah, me. Why not?
1: Look, Mahoney, that's a job for a guy who can handle responsibility.
0: And what do you mean by that crack?
1: Just what you think. As a cab driver, you're supposed to phone in to the dispatcher several times a day, right?
0: Right. I mean,
1: How many times did you call in last Thursday?
0: Thursday? Well, that was different.
1: You didn't call in at all, not once.
0: But I told you about that. There was an old guy and his wife, and they were celebrating their 50th wedding anniversary, and I was driving them down to the terminal to catch the train for Niagara.
1: What's all this got to do?
0: I'm trying to tell you. And they get into this big fight, and he goes into the men's bar at the Ritz, and he won't come out. So, naturally,
1: You had to stick your nose into it and forget all about your number one responsibility. You see, that's just what I mean.
0: Well, there was a nice old couple. I just couldn't drive off and leave them in a mess like that.
1: Why not? It was none of your business. And listen, Mahoney. If a woman engages a cab for a trip to the maternity hospital, what should be the odds on her making it? On time, that is.
0: I don't know. Maybe...
1: At least 20,000 to one. And how many fortunate women have become mothers in your cab during the past 5 years?
0: Now, wait a minute.
1: Seven in 5 years.
0: That's not fair. Is it my fault?
1: I'm a busy man, Mahoney. Go out and get over to your stand at the radio station. When you settle down and do the job you're supposed to be doing, we can start thinking about a promotion.
0: What's up?
1: Goodbye, Mahoney. Close the door on your way out.

0: lucky days. Ha! Well, never again. Let people worry about their own trouble. What'll I tell Nora? Women.
1: Driver, I presume this cab is not engaged?
0: No, Nora. Where to, Nora?
1: I beg your pardon.
0: Oh, wait. Excuse me, young fellow. Where was you wanting to go?
1: Any place away from here.
0: How's that?
1: Here's $10. Now shall we proceed?
0: Certainly. At your service, sir.

0: Young man.
1: Yes, driver.
0: My name is Michael Mahoney. What's yours?
1: How do you do, Mr. Mahoney? My name is Leroy Ledbetter.
0: Pleased to make your acquaintance. This is our second time through the park, Leroy. Was there someplace else you...
1: You may drive me to 89th Street and 5th Avenue, and that will be all.
0: Yes, sir. Right away, sir. So, I take him to this big place on 5th Avenue, and I get him the change, give him the change for his $10 bill. Then I figure I might as well come home for lunch. You got some more of this delicious pot roast, honey bunch?
2: Here, finish it up. And then what happened?
0: Well, he gives me a tip, and then he turns and goes off up the alley, walking stiff and straight like a little soldier.
2: Is that all?
0: Well, not entirely. All of a sudden, he bends over and he starts to cry. Well, before I could even get out of the cab, he starts running and disappears and back of the house.
2: Ah, the poor little fella.
0: Yeah, ain't it a shame?
2: Yes.
0: I figure his old man must be a janitor or something, huh, Nora?
2: Well, something. What'd you say the kid's name was?
0: I didn't say, but I think it was Larry. It was Leroy. That's it. Leroy Ledbetter.
2: Leroy Ledbetter?
0: That's right.
2: Oh, my goodness.
0: What's the matter?
2: Well, sure, he's a celebrity.
0: Go on, he's just a kid.
2: We saw him in a movie short just last month, and he's on the radio every week. He's the star of the juvenile quiz show.
0: You know, I did think he looked familiar.
2: Oh, Mike, why don't you use your head? What are you thinking of all of the time?
0: Well, I... That's funny. That's just what Farrell said to me.
2: So you've been stalling. You did speak to Farrell. Well, come on, out with it, out with it.
0: little more pot roast, honey bee.
2: No, you've already had enough for six. I want to hear what Farrell had to say, and I want to hear every last word.
0: Yes, baby doll. Well, you see, it was this way. I went into his office. Women. She talks me into asking Farrell for the job, and then she gets mad when I tell her what old Fatso says. Well, it'll be a long, cold day before I go out of my way for some stri... Yes, sir. Where to, sir? Oh. Hello.
1: Hello, Mr. Mahoney. Could you get me away from here fast?
0: Yeah, but... But where? Well, here we go again.
1: Ah, that's better. Mr. Mahoney.
0: Yes, sir.
1: I feel I owe you an apology. This morning you were trying to be helpful and I was very rude. I'm truly sorry.
0: I sure, Leroy. Think nothing of it. Any old time I can do something for you, you just say the word.
1: Thank you, Mr. Mahoney. Could you drive me to the park again, please?
0: Absolutely. Any place special?
1: No, just cruise around.
0: Oh, still meditated, Leroy.
1: Yes, I have yet to find the solution to my problem.
0: Check. On to Central Park.

0: Leroy, the squirrels are beginning to throw peanuts at us. Don't you think maybe we ought to...
1: Very well, Mr. Mahoney. You may leave the park and drive to the nearest restaurant. I didn't have much lunch.
0: Well, I know a joint on 3rd Avenue that serves triple cheeseburgers with chili, onions, and relish.
1: I think we may have some conversation over the food, Mr. Mahoney. You will be my guest, of course.
0: Now, that's mighty kind of you, son. But I think I'd better...
1: No, I insist. Some instinct tells me that you will be a sympathetic listener.
0: Your instinct is hitting on all six today, Leroy. Sympathetic listening is my favorite sport. Only, are you sure your mama won't be wondering what happened to you?
1: Mr. Mahoney, please, I am not an infant. Kindly remember...

0: Jesse, for heaven's sake. I'm sure the boy must be all right. He's probably in some movie theater watching a triple Western feature.
1: Oh, Clifton, you know Leroy shares my opinion of Western movies. He thinks they are childish and utterly unworthy of consideration.
0: Yeah, that's right, so he does. Kind of a shame, too. Say, I caught one last Saturday afternoon that was a Lulu. It seems this fellow was the fastest man with a gun in the whole state of Texas, and the other man held a mortgage.
1: Clifton Ledbetter, how can you stand there calmly discussing your escapades while our only child may be lying in some foul ditch with his life's blood ebbing away?
0: Oh, come now, Bessie. You're just getting yourself all upset over nothing. He just pulled the same stunt this morning, didn't he? The chauffeur.
1: This morning he did not have an appointment with his radio producer, and this afternoon he did, and failed to arrive. Now, Leroy is usually very conscientious about things like that.
0: But he's just a kid. You can't expect...
1: Listen here, he is not just a kid. And I won't have you saying that Leroy is the same as any ordinary child. Now, are you or are you not going to call the police?
0: The police? Oh, no, now that won't be necessary. If you'd just calm down and...
1: Operator, get me the police department.
0: Oh, Bessie.
1: Hello, this is Mrs. Clifton Ledbetter. Yes, my son Leroy has been kidnapped or murdered or... What? Well, of course I'm sure. He made his usual Saturday afternoon appearance on the juvenile quiz program and...

0: there be anything else, mister?
1: No, thanks.
2: Now, let's see if I got this straight, Leroy. You've been on this radio quiz show since you were 8 years old. Check?
3: Check.
2: And all that time, you never muffed a question. Check?
3: Check. That is until today, Mr. Mahoney.
2: Uh-huh. They stuck you with a real hard one, huh?
3: On the contrary, it was quite simple. I just can't understand how I managed to miss it.
2: It was easy, huh?
0: Come on, guys!
3: They played a few bars of a very familiar musical composition. I identified it as an excerpt from the second movement of Beethoven's Fifth Symphony.
2: Oh, and this was a bad mistake.
3: Oh, ghastly. Actually, the excerpt was from the third movement.
2: You don't say.
3: Let's face it, Mr. Mahoney. I'm a failure, a complete failure.
2: Leroy, at your age.
3: It's pretty tragic, isn't it?
2: Well, no, I wouldn't say that. One wrong answer in 4 years. Why, they'll have you back on that program next week, sure as shoot. Just wait and see.
3: Oh, I suppose they will, all right.
2: And then everything will be just dandy, won't it?
3: Yes, just dandy.
2: Leroy, you've been holding out on me, haven't you?
3: Holding out?
2: Covering up. There's something else that's really got you bothered, right?
3: Waitress, a check, please.
2: Why don't you tell me about it? Maybe I'll be.
3: Let's get to the cab, Mr. Mahoney.
2: Sure. All right. You want me to take you home now, Leroy, huh?
3: To the park again, Mr. Mahoney.
2: The park? Oh, no. Them birds, them squirrels. My head.

0: Just a little further up this hill, Mr. Mahoney. Then you can park behind those bushes.
1: Certainly, Leroy. But remember, this ain't no Jeep I'm driving.
0: This is fine. Park it right here.
1: Why did we sneak up here, anyway? What's all... Say, there's some kids playing football down there. They're pretty good, too.
0: Yes.
1: Hey, that was a beauty. Leroy, here, I'll explain it to you. Now, you see that fella...
0: It was a quarterback sneak, operating from a modified T formation.
1: Well, now, how did you know that?
0: I should. I invented it.
1: You invented it?
0: I invented all their plays.
1: No. Well, say, who are those kids?
0: That's the Park Avenue Pirates, and they're getting ready to play the West Side Wolverines.
1: You don't say. Well, why ain't you down there with them?
0: Because they kicked me out. They said they didn't want me anymore. But I don't care. It doesn't bother me at all.
1: All right. Now move over, son. You and me are going to have a heart-to-heart talk.

0: Hello? Yes? Yeah. Oh, good. Yeah, I understand, Lieutenant. Now, thank you. Yeah, thank you very much.
1: What is it, Clifton? What's happened? Have they found him?
0: Leroy was seen in a beanery over on 3rd Avenue. He was with a cab driver.
1: A cab driver? Oh, my baby. My poor, poor baby.
0: Now, after all, Bessie, when you married me, I was a cab driver.
1: Clifton, please. What were they doing in the restaurant?
0: Eating, of course. Leroy picked up the check and they left together.
1: Oh, the fiend. He has my poor little boy in his power.

0: All right, here, Leroy. Use my handkerchief.
1: Thank you.
0: You feel better now, son?
1: Uh-huh.
0: Good. Now, you listen to me. Them football players you figured out for your team were mighty clever. And I guess you think it was kind of mean of them to toss you off the team, don't you?
1: Yes.
0: Well, suppose you think back a bit and then answer this question. Who carried the ball in all those wonderful plays?
1: Why, I did, naturally.
0: Naturally?
1: I was the best player.
0: Leroy, did you ever figure out a play where you did the blocking and some of the other guys carried the ball?
1: Why, no, Mr. Mahoney.
0: Well, why not, boy? The other fellas blocked for you, didn't they?
1: Yes, sir.
0: Well, football's a team game, Leroy. Maybe you're the kind of a guy who does better when he's all alone.
1: I guess maybe I am.
0: The trouble is, you're not very happy all by yourself, are you?
1: Oh, gosh, Mr. Mahoney.
0: Well, now it's all right, kid. We can straighten this out.
1: We can? How?
0: You're going to go down the hill and apologize.
1: Oh, no. I couldn't.
0: Well, it'll be tough. I know. But it won't be any tougher than what you got to do after that. Why, by 5 o'clock this afternoon, you're going to be the most beat-up, bruised, battered, and best blocker in this whole darn town. Atta boy! Atta old fight in there! You! Uh-oh. He's out. Now he's getting up. That's the stuff, Leroy. Stay in there, boy.
2: Hey, you. Hey, cabbie.
0: Huh? Look, I'm busy now, pal. You go get another cab, will you? Hit him, Leroy! That's the stuff!
2: Who's Leroy, cabbie? One with the bloody nose?
0: Yeah, that's my boy. How do you like him? Isn't he good?
2: His last name wouldn't be Ledbetter, would it?
0: Oh, you know that. He's a terror, isn't he?
2: Okay, Bill, I got the guy. Keep an eye on the kid while I phone it in. Come on, cabbie.
0: Let go of my arm. What is this?
2: It's a pinch, Pally. Are you coming quiet, or would you rather do it the hard way?
0: A pinch? What for?
2: Kidnapping. Let's go.

0: Okay, Mahoney, it's your move.
1: All right. Here, here, and there.
0: Well, I'll be... A triple jump. Mahoney, you're the best checker player we ever had in this jail.
1: Oh, I don't know.
0: No, I mean it. If I had a brain like yours, it... Excuse me, Mike.
1: Certainly, Roger.
0: Yeah? Oh, yeah, I'm interrogating them right now. No kidding? Well, okay, right away.
1: I set them up. You got the red ones this time.
0: I'm sorry, Mike. They want you upstairs. I think they're letting you go.
1: Oh? Well, too bad, Roger. Some other time, maybe, huh?

0: It's mighty nice of you to drive me home, Mr. Ledbetter.
1: That's the least I can do, Mike.
0: Well, I need to stop at the garage and see Fat Stuff. I guess I better forget about that.
1: Yeah, I'm very grateful to you, Mike. I admit I didn't recognize Leroy when I first saw him. He looked like a hacky who tangled with a boss.
0: Didn't he? What a shiner.
1: I never saw him so happy. The way he talked about you. I sure wish he felt that way about me.
0: It's just that you've always treated him as if he was something expensive. He's a real kid. You gotta treat him that way. You two should get along fine, Clint.
1: You really think so?
0: Certainly. Oh, say, I almost forgot. I owe Leroy $1.75 change from his cab fare.
1: Well, you're home, Mike.
0: Yeah, home.
1: Bet your wife will be glad to see you.
0: Yeah, glad.
1: I'm not going to try to thank you again, but you'll be hearing it.
0: There's a place down the corner. Maybe we could go in and play some checkers, or maybe...
1: No, Mike. Oh, there's something I've got to attend to right away. Good night, and thanks again.
0: Good night. I better go up and take it like a man.

0: you see, it all I went and I did it again. I started out this morning to get me a promotion, and instead I got tossed in the clink and I lost my job. You're mad, and I'll bet you're through with me, and I don't blame you. I'm just a no-good-good for nothing.
1: Is that so? Now, you listen to me, Mr. Mahoney. Just because I married the kind of a man who couldn't turn his back on a little boy in trouble, I won't have you nor anyone else saying things like that.
0: Yeah, I can't blame you if you just up and you... What?
1: Hi, you big fool, you. I want you just the way you are. Always getting at the jams and trying to help the whole wide world and coming home and reading the funnies and eating us out of house and home.
0: You're not angry? You're not ashamed of me?
1: Ashamed of you? Sure, I'm so proud I could bust.
0: But I lost my job. What are we going to do about the...
1: Stand still, you big lummox. Stop talking long enough for a woman to get a kiss at you.
0: Hey, Nora, I... Hey!
1: Mike, the doorbell.
2: Hmm?
1: I said the doorbell.
2: What about it?
1: It's ringing.
2: Let it ring.
1: No, Mike. Yes?
3: Good evening, Mrs. Mahoney. Is Mike home?
1: Well, just a minute. Mike, it's Farron.
0: Fatso. Well, let him in.
1: Come in, Mr. Farron.
3: Well, hello, Mike.
0: Make it fast, Farrell. I'm a busy man.
3: Sure, I didn't want to disturb you at home, but I thought you'd like to hear the good news.
0: You can skip the sarcasm. Purple Cab isn't the only cab company in town, you know.
3: Hey, now, hold on a minute. I'd come over to tell you that starting tomorrow morning, you're the new road supervisor.
1: Mike, did
0: quiet,
1: you hear
0: dog,
1: that?
0: Quiet, quiet. Farrell, as far as I'm concerned, you're just a great big tub of beer. With a... What did you say?
3: I said you're the new super. Mr. Ledbetter himself recommended you for the job, and that's good enough for me. And say, Mike, old pal, next time you see Cliff, I'd appreciate it if you put in a good word for
0: what?
3: Me.
0: What's Cliff Ledbetter got to do with all this?
3: Well, look, who do you think owns Purple Cab?
0: Well, an outfit called the Hercules Transport Corporation.
3: That's right. And who do you think owns Hercules Transport?
0: A fella named Hercules.
3: No, a fella named Ledbetter. Clifton Ledbetter.
0: Well, Mrs. Root Supervisor Mahoney, it certainly has been a long day, hasn't
1: it? Ah, yes, it has, dearie. And, you know, I was just thinking back to the time when we first got...
0: In what peculiar place have you hidden the evening paper?
1: You're sitting on it.
0: Let's see now.
1: Mike. Mike!
0: Dick Tracy will never get out of this.
1: Michael Mahoney!
0: I'm listening, honey bun.
1: Sure, you know, a chief supervisor's job is the least a man of your ability and value to the company should have.
0: Nora, hold on.
1: Why, the very first thing tomorrow morning, why don't you go right
0: Nora,
1: into the office
0: wait,
1: and just
0: look,
1: demand?
0: I just
1: say if I'm
0: good
1: enough to be a supervisor,
0: I mean, I haven't even
1: I would
0: started.
1: I have a better job than that.
0: Wait a minute, stop.
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14: 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Father Ricardo is a priest and parish pastor in the Archdiocese of Detroit. He also serves as a consultant to the Archdiocesan Department of Evangelism, Catechesis, and Schools. Father Ricardo completed his graduate studies at Sacred Heart Major Seminary in Detroit and the Gregorian University in Rome. He was ordained in 1996. This episode is entitled 2016 Mission Number 2. Today's show is program number 874. And now here's Father John Ricardo. We hope you enjoy.
15: Father, we are indeed humbly in awe. In awe of your great patience, in awe of your willingness to wait for us, in awe of your mercy, in awe of the gift of your Son. Father, we pray that tonight would be an experience of salvation coming more deeply into our lives. Tonight's not about filler. We don't just do missions so that we can have something in the evenings during Lent. Lord, we do this because we're convinced that you wish to do something in our lives. We're convinced you wish to do something tonight, not in some of us, but in all of us. That's why we're here. That's why you've invited us. And so here in the presence of your Son in the Blessed Sacrament, gazing upon the most magnanimous and remarkable gift of self that he made for us upon the cross, we invite you in. Lord, we say that we're tired of the same old, same old. We're tired of the routine. We're tired of the rut. We're tired of being stuck. We're tired of the patterns of our life. We're tired of mediocrity. We're tired of settling for less than greatness. Lord, we want more. We know you made us for more. We're tired of hiding the light underneath a bushel. We're tired of not taking our rightful place in this community. We're tired of shying away from sharing the gospel with great love, but with great zeal. Lord, we ask that this city on a hill, which is Our Lady of Good Counsel, would have its light turned up ever brighter, simply for the glory and the honor of your name, simply so that all of those in this community who have not yet encountered you might do so, so that those who are stuck in patterns of sin, who feel hopeless, lost, who hide behind facades and masks, who appear to everybody else to be doing just fine, but internally to themselves, when they look in the mirror, are doing lousy, so that they might know you. For you have made us for yourself, Lord, and our hearts are restless, and nothing satisfies the restlessness but you. So we entrust tonight into your hands. We ask for your grace to be upon us. Pray that you'd bathe this place in your Holy Spirit, that you would unleash grace upon us. We ask it all in Jesus' name. Amen. In the name of the Father, Son, and Holy Spirit. Wow, if you didn't think it was going to be raw, there you go. I can't thank people enough for stepping forward to do testimonies. They really are, for me, the highlight of the missions. They always have been every year that we've done these. I don't know about you. I'm so tired of masks. I'm tired of people feeling like they can't be real. I'm tired of feeling like I can't be real. So I'm grateful for our brothers and sisters last night and again tonight and in advance tomorrow and Wednesday for being real and for letting the Lord talk through them. Pope Francis always reminds us that the church is a field hospital. Yes, we are. And Jesus said that he came to call the sick. That meant us. And we're all sick. Some of us are just obviously more so than others. So tonight I want to reflect on this question. And I realize that not everybody here is married or has children or maybe has children at home or whatnot. So even though that's the case, I still think the Lord wants us to reflect on this tonight. And if you're one of those people who, like me anyway, doesn't have physical children, then we can join together and pray for those who do. The question is simply, what's your deepest desire for your children or for your grandchildren? So let's start with the rest of the story. What do you think happened after Zacchaeus came down? What do you think happened after that night when Jesus came to his house and had dinner with him? We don't hear anything about Zacchaeus' family, but it's reasonable to presume that he had one. Celibacy was a very rare thing at the time of Jesus. There were few who lived that way, but it's relatively safe to surmise that Zacchaeus wasn't one of them. So let's presume, at least for tonight anyway, that he had a wife and that he had children, which, again, I think is a reasonable presumption. What do you think happened to them after that night? Do you think the encounter that Jesus had with Zacchaeus was a private moment for Zacchaeus? Just something between him and the Lord, or do you think it impacted everybody in Zacchaeus' life? Here's a man who went from being an outcast to suddenly experiencing forgiveness, experiencing love, experiencing restoration, experiencing having the reset button of his life hit. Do you think he told anybody about that? You better believe it. Because Zacchaeus didn't get religion that day. Zacchaeus had a life-changing encounter with Jesus that day. Those are two very different things. So surely this was felt by not just him, but by everybody, and by especially his children. Of course, the challenge for us today, as we say over and over again here and in many places in the church, not just Catholic, but throughout the Christian world, is that for many families, it's been many generations since an actual encounter with Jesus has happened. And so we say over and over that it's not an all too uncommon Catholic story to go something like this. Born, baptized, maybe when I was 6 weeks, 4 weeks, 10 weeks, 12 weeks, whatever it was. Made my first confession when I was 7 or 8. Made my first communion when I was 8. My family took me to church once in a while because they didn't want to be radical or anything. So, you know, like when we went on vacation, we would never go because you take vacation from God when you go on vacation. Even though there's a church somewhere, wherever we go, that was just a bit much. So this way we could sleep in. Then it was time for confirmation, got confirmed. Then I went to high school and did whatever I did in high school, which meant I probably stopped going to church. Went to college, totally stopped going to church. Got married in a church because I'm Catholic. And that's what we do. And then we had a child and we baptized him and we just hit repeat. And that's the Christian life for many people, which means we never met Jesus. Objectively, we met Jesus. We encountered him in baptism. We encountered him in the Eucharist. We encountered him in confession. We encountered him in confirmation. But subjectively, because nobody explained it to me, I didn't know what was going on. And for many of us, I know because I've heard it, that's our experience. We were, as we often say around here, sacramentalized, but not evangelized. Which means when a parent had a child and they stood up here, as they stand up here when we do baptisms, and they were asked the question, You have asked to have your child baptized. In doing so, you are accepting the responsibility of training her in the practice of the faith. It will be your duty to bring her up to keep God's commandments as Christ taught us by loving God and our neighbor. Do you clearly understand what you are undertaking? And every parent says yes, but the reality is, for many of them, the answer was no. For many of us, the answer was no. Maybe through no fault of their own. Maybe we didn't know. Maybe nobody really prepared us for baptism. Maybe nobody explained what it was that that meant. So when children come to confession, I always ask them, do you go to church every week? No. They almost always answer. And I always suggest to them, so you can hear me say it, if they ever ask you this, of course they won't ask us, they'll ask our friends who aren't here at the mission. I always say, just go home and ask your parents, did you know that you promised to take me to church every week when you baptized me? I did? Yeah, who told you that? Father John did. I'll call him. Please do. I'd love to talk. But given the fact that many parents have never had an encounter with Jesus, how can they possibly know what they're saying yes to when they answer that question? That's one of the reasons that we offer things like Alpha, so that people can have a life-changing encounter with Jesus, so that they can introduce their children to it. Tonight, in a particular way, I just want to maybe throw this out. This is what I feel like the Lord just wants to say and do with us. It's something like a challenge for us as Christians, but particularly as Christian families, to reestablish a new normal, or to go back to genuine normalcy, a biblical vision of a normal Christian family. So I want to walk through tonight a series of scriptural texts. We could pick many, but I'm just going to walk through seven or eight of them. Then I want to comment a little bit on a couple of texts that come from Pope John Paul II and a few others. But I want to do it all in a way that kind of helps us to zero in our expectations, biblically speaking anyway, of a mother and a father, so that we can reclaim, if you will, the biblical vision of marriage and family in a particular way. Because today salvation has come to this house is supposed to be something like a challenge or an exhortation or an invitation from God to moms and dads to do that for their children. Parents are supposed to be the ones who bring salvation first to their house. That's what it means for a family to be the domestic church, which is what the family is. The family is a house church. It's supposed to be the first place children encounter God. We'll talk a little bit about that. Then I want to offer a few suggestions that we might want to ponder at the end. So there's too many scriptures to pick, but let me just walk through a series of them. First passage that I want to look at is Exodus chapter 12, starting in verse 21. Exodus chapter 12 is the descriptions of how it is that the Israelites are

preparation for the 10th is this celebration. So Moses called all the elders of Israel and said to them, "Select lambs for yourselves according to your families, and kill the Passover lamb. Take a bunch of hyssop and dip it in the blood which is in the basin, and touch the lintel and the two doorposts with the blood which is in the basin. And none of you shall go out of the door of this house until the morning. For the Lord will pass through to slay the Egyptians. When he sees the blood on the lintel and on the two doorposts, the Lord will pass over the door and will not allow the destroyer to enter your houses to slay you. You shall observe this rite as an ordinance for you and for your sons and daughters forever. And when you come to the land which the Lord will give you as he has promised, you shall keep this service. And when your children say to you, 'What are we doing? What's up with this? Why this lamb? Why the blood? Why the unleavened bread? Why these bitter herbs?' When, expect them to ask why, right? Your parents, you got kids. Kids, ask why. We want to encourage them to ask why. This is like a child putting the ball on the tee, and the parent is supposed to swing away and to hit the ball out of the park. You're supposed to long for your son or daughter to ask this question. Why are we doing this? When your children say to you, 'What do you mean by this service?' you shall say, 'It is the sacrifice of the Lord's Passover. For he passed over the houses of the people of Israel in Egypt when he slew the Egyptians, but spared our houses.' And the people bowed their heads and worshiped." What are the parents telling them? Why do we do this? Here's why we do this. Because we were slaves for 430 years. That's why we do this. Thank you for asking. You don't have any experience of this, but we did, or our parents did, or our grandparents did, and they taught us that they were once slaves, and God did remarkable things and brought them out of Egypt. That's why we do this. This isn't some empty ritual, because our lives changed that night. The history of our people changed that night. Everything was different that night. That's why this night is different than every other night, because once we were slaves and now we are slaves no more. Thank you for asking. In the next chapter, Exodus 13, Moses goes on to teach. Moses said to the people, "Remember this day in which you came out from Egypt, out of the house of bondage. Don't ever forget where you were." Those people who told that testimony tonight, never forget where you were. Never forget the bondage. Never forget the sin. Never forget the sense of shame. Never forget the sense of hopelessness, being stuck, being in a pattern. Never forget that. Tell your children, "Once we were slaves. Once I was a slave, but no longer. Because God's done something in my life. And just as he broke into my life, expect him to break into yours too." Why? Because that's what God does. God is insanely powerful and ridiculously merciful. And he turns around and comes back for us. "For by strength of the hand, the Lord brought you out from this place. No leavened bread shall be eaten. This day you are to go forth in the month of Abib. And when the Lord brings you into the land of the Canaanites, the Hittites, the Amorites, the Hivites, and the Jebusites, which he swore to your fathers to give you, a land flowing with milk and honey, you shall keep this service in this month. 7 days you shall eat unleavened bread, and on the seventh day there shall be a feast to the Lord. Unleavened bread shall be eaten for 7 days. No leavened bread shall be seen with you, and no leaven shall be seen with you in all your territory. And you shall tell your son on that day." Why are we doing this? Here's why. It's because of what the Lord did for me when I came out of Egypt. Even today, when the Jewish people celebrate the Feast of the Passover, they understand it as an event which is happening that night. It's not just retelling something that happened long ago. They experience it that night as if they are being delivered. "And it shall be to you as a sign on your hand and as a memorial between your eyes, that the law of the Lord may be in your mouth. For with a strong hand the Lord has brought you out of Egypt. You shall therefore keep this ordinance at its appointed time from year to year. And when the Lord brings you into the land of the Canaanites, as he swore to you and your fathers, and shall give it to you, you shall set apart to the Lord all that first opens the womb. All the firstlings of your cattle that are males shall be the Lord's.
Every firstling of an ass you shall redeem with a lamb, or you will not redeem it, you shall break its neck.

0: Every firstborn of man among your sons you shall redeem. And when in time to come, expect the question. When in time to come, your son asks you, why are we doing this? How come we got to go to church today? Like no one's ever heard that.
1: Why do we have to go to church every week?
0: What does this mean? You shall say to him, here's what it means. By strength of hand, the Lord brought us out of Egypt from the house of bondage. For when Pharaoh stubbornly refused to let us go, the Lord slew all the firstborn in the land of Egypt, both the firstborn of man and the firstborn of cattle. Therefore, I sacrifice to the Lord all the males that first opened the womb, but all the firstborn of my sons I redeem. Next passage, Deuteronomy chapter 6. Still Moses, still talking, still telling us to expect our children to ask us questions, still telling us what to do when they ask. Now this is the commandment, the statutes, and the ordinances which the Lord your God commanded me to teach you. This is why the context of the Ten Commandments is so crucial. We stress this over and over again when people come into the church through the classes that we teach. Whenever we ask people, how did you learn the Ten Commandments? Almost everybody says, they were just written on the board and we were told to memorize them, which is a horrible way to learn the Ten Commandments. Not the memorization part, but the pulling them out of context part. Children especially need to know like where the Israelites were when God gave the Ten Commandments, because the world's impression of the commandments says these are impositions, restrictions, limitations of our freedom. No, they're not. The God who gave the Ten Commandments is the God who frees, who liberates, who rescues, who delivers from bondage. Where were the Israelites before they got the Ten Commandments? They were in Egypt. What were they doing? They were slaves. How did they get out? God rescued them. Then he gave them the Ten Commandments. If he wanted them to be miserable, he would have left them in Egypt. So the commandments can't be about misery. They can't be about restrictions. They've got to be about freedom. Those are the commandments that Moses is talking about. Now, this is the commandment, the statutes and the ordinances which the Lord your God commanded me to teach you, that you may do them in the land to which you are going over to possess it, that you may fear the Lord your God. Look at the generations here. You, your son, your son's son. By keeping all his statutes and his commandments, which I command you all the days of your life, and that your days may be prolonged. Hear therefore, O Israel, and be careful to do them, that it may go well with you, and that you may multiply greatly as the Lord, the God of your fathers, has promised you in a land flowing with milk and honey. And then here comes the Shema, the great prayer of the Jewish people. Hear, O Israel, the Lord, our God, is one Lord. That is to say, there is no other Lord. Not sports, not anything. There is one Lord. And you shall love the Lord your God with all your heart and with all your soul and with all your might. And these words which I command you this day shall be upon your heart. And underline this in our hearts. You shall teach them diligently to your children, and shall talk of them when you sit in your house, and when you walk by the way, and when you lie down, and when you rise. Why? Because everything changed because of what God did for us. Because we're not talking about religion. We're talking about faith. We're talking about someone who's revealed himself to us. We're talking about somebody who has acted in our lives. That's what we're talking about. And because that's what we're talking about, we're passing that on to you. And you shall bind them as a sign upon your hand, and they shall be as frontlets between your eyes. And you shall write them on the doorposts of your house and on your gates. A little bit later in Deuteronomy, Moses writes this. It's in chapter 31. As time goes by, God's expecting, as time goes by, people are going to forget. They're not going to have experience of being delivered out of Egypt. That's why the story has to be retold over and over and over. That's why the experience of Passover has to be celebrated as the highlight of the year. That's why it's the first month of the year. That's why everything revolves around that. Why? Because our identity is the identity of a people who were slaves and have been delivered. That wasn't just a little incidental moment in our history. It changed everything for us. And Moses commanded them at the end of every 7 years, at the set time of the year of release, at the Feast of Booths, when all Israel comes to appear before the Lord your God, at the place which he will choose, you shall read this law before all Israel in their hearing. Assemble the people, men, women, and little ones, and the sojourner within your towns, that they may hear and learn to fear the Lord your God and be careful to do all the words of this law, and that their children who have not known it may hear and learn to fear the Lord your God. That doesn't mean be terrified of God. That means to be in awe. That's what that means, to have a holy sense of awe in the presence of the God who isn't up there in the clouds somewhere, who acts and intervenes and rescues and does dramatic things to help his people. And learn to fear the Lord your God as long as you live in the land which you are going over to the Jordan to possess. One last passage in the Old Testament, and there could be lots. Psalm 78. Give ear, O my people, to my teaching. Incline your ears to the words of my mouth. I will open my mouth in a parable. I will utter dark sayings from of old, things that we have heard and known that our fathers have told us. We will not hide them from their children, but tell to the coming generation the glorious deeds of the Lord and his might, and the wonders which he has wrought. He established a testimony in Jacob and appointed a law in Israel, which he commanded our fathers to teach their children, so that the next generation might know them, the children yet unborn, and arise and tell them to their children, so that they should set their hope in God and not forget the works of God, but keep his commandments. That indictment is an indictment that goes over and over again throughout the history of the Old Testament, namely the words, they forgot. They forgot that we were slaves. We forgot that we were slaves. We forgot that we were rescued. We forgot that we had no life. We forgot that we were stuck. We forgot that we got out because God did something. And our children never learned because we didn't tell them. In all of this, and in so many other places that we could look, we didn't even look at the figure of Abraham, but there's so many places we could look. The Old Testament over and over again is just laying out the mission and the task of parenting. And the mission and the task of parenting is really simple. It's to hand on the covenant. That's the most important thing that a mom and dad can do to their children. Hand on the covenant. Tell your children what God has done for all of our people and for us. So moms and dads are supposed to be proclaimers or handers-on, if you would, of God's mercy and his love and salvation. How else would children ever know? Nothing, nothing compares to that task of a mom or dad. When, not if, when you die and you stand in front of God, he's not going to ask you whether or not you taught your kid how to play baseball. When, not if, you die, he's not going to ask you about the school that you sent him to. When, not if, you die and you stand face to face in front of God, he's going to ask, did you hand on the covenant? You can't make a child accept the faith. Nobody can. A child has to own that. But our task is to hand it on, to shine brightly, to reestablish the normalcy of faith in our homes. Just like in the Old Testament, there's lots of places we could look at the New. I just want to look at three quick passages for us to maybe go back to in our own prayer this week or tomorrow morning if you wish. The first is Acts chapter 10. This is the story of Cornelius. Cornelius is a Roman centurion. He lives in Caesarea by the water. The whole story of Acts chapter 10 is about a vision which simultaneously has happened to Cornelius and another one that's happening to St. Peter many miles away. It's my favorite passage in all the Bible. It's Peter having a vision of a sheet being lowered and all of these animals inside the sheet. And God says to Peter, rise, slaughter, and eat. That's supposed to be funny, actually. See, you can't be a vegetarian. No offense to any vegetarians. You can't be a vegetarian and be a Jew. At least once a year, you have to eat meat. Because you have to eat lamb on Passover. You have to. You have to eat the lamb. It's not enough to sacrifice the lamb and put his blood in the door. You got to eat the lamb. So anyway, Cornelius is having this vision, and then Peter's having this vision. The point of the vision of the animals is for God to reveal to Peter that there's nobody that God has created that is unclean or impure. That especially means the Gentiles and non-Jews. Until this chapter, St. Peter has probably never, ever been inside the house of a non-Jewish person. That never would have happened. They just didn't do that. Just skipping around here, the point is just to kind of give us a flavor of what's happening in Acts chapter 10. At Caesarea, there was a man named Cornelius, a centurion of what was known as the Italian cohort, a devout man who feared God with all his household. So he's not Jewish, but he's a God-fearer. Gave alms liberally to the people and prayed constantly to God. About the ninth hour of the day, he saw clearly in a vision an angel of God coming in and saying to him, Cornelius. And he stared at him in terror. See, that's the response to angels. Angels aren't cute little fat cherubs sitting on a ledge. Angels, when they appear in Scripture, cause people to be terrified. All right? So Cornelius sees the angel. He's terrified. He says, what is it, Lord? And he said to him, your prayers and your alms, good passage for us to think about during Lent, have ascended as a memorial before God. And now send men to Joppa and bring one Simon, who is called Peter. He is lodging with Simon, a tanner, whose house is by the seaside. When the angel who spoke to him had departed, he called two of his servants and a devout soldier from among those that waited on him. And having related everything to them, he sent them to Joppa. So Peter goes, obviously, shows up. And Cornelius said, 4 days ago about this hour, I was keeping the ninth hour of prayer in my house, and behold, a man stood before me in bright apparel, saying, Cornelius, your prayer has been heard and your alms have been remembered before God. Send therefore to Joppa and ask for Simon, who's called Peter. He's lodging in the house of Simon, a tanner by the seaside. So I sent to you at once, and you have been kind enough to come. Now, therefore, we are all here present in the sight of God to hear all that you have been commanded by the Lord. While Peter was saying this, the Holy Spirit fell on all who heard the word. So Peter's been preaching, that's what we skip. And the believers who came with Peter were amazed. See, this hasn't happened before. God hasn't descended upon the non-Jews yet. This is when it begins. They're amazed because the gift of the Holy Spirit had been poured out even on the Gentiles. For they heard them speaking in tongues and extolling God. Then Peter declared, can anyone forbid water for baptizing these people who have received the Holy Spirit just as we have? And he commanded, this is the whole point of this passage, them to be baptized in the name of Jesus Christ. Then they asked him to remain for some days. The them is Cornelius' house. See, Cornelius has a vision. He sends for Peter. Peter comes. The result of Peter preaching to Cornelius is Cornelius' whole household is baptized. Because that's the father's responsibility. Cornelius isn't going, when they grow up, maybe I'll let them make a decision on their own. Cornelius is pulling his children into the faith, which he is now experiencing himself. Another example of that comes a little bit later in Acts chapter 16. So setting sail, therefore, from Troas, we made a direct voyage to Samothrace and the following day to Neapolis, and from there to Philippi, which is the leading city of the district of Macedonia and a Roman colony. We remained in the city some days, and on the Sabbath day, we went outside the gate to the riverside, where we supposed there was a place of prayer, and we sat down and spoke to the women who had come together. One who heard us was a woman named Lydia from the city of Thyatira, a seller of purple goods, who was a worshiper of God. The Lord opened her heart to give heed to what was said by Paul. And when she was baptized with her household, she besought us, saying, if you have judged me to be faithful to the Lord, come to my house and stay, and she prevailed upon us. The point of those two passages is simply to show, I could show another example too in Acts of a man named Crispus who's baptized together with his household. When a person encounters Jesus, it's never just them, especially when it's a father, because primarily the father's responsibility is to introduce his children to faith. Lastly, I want to put a good word in for moms and particularly for grandmas. 2 Timothy chapter 2, Paul's writing to Timothy, I'm reminded of your sincere faith, a faith that dwelt first in your grandmother Lois and your mother Eunice, and now, I am sure, dwells in you. We have no idea about Timothy's father, but we know that his mom and his grandmother were remarkable examples of faith. There's a number of us here who I know are grandparents whose children are long since gone from the house, and they're praying fervently night and day, not only for their children, but perhaps in a particular way for their grandchildren. Let me jump to a couple passages from John Paul II. The first is from a document that he wrote shortly after the close of the Jubilee year, which has a fun Latin title, which basically means, now what do we do? So now that we've crossed the threshold of this new millennium, what do we do now? So this is paragraph 31. The Holy Father is now talking about trying to help us establish a new normal. That's the point of this right now. That's really what I feel like the Lord wants to just encourage us with tonight. So John Paul writes, this is in 2000, beginning of 2001. It is also clear, however, that the paths to holiness are personal and call for a genuine training in holiness adapted to people's needs. As the council itself explained, that would be the Vatican Council, the second one, this ideal of perfection must not be misunderstood as if it involves some kind of extraordinary existence possible only for a few uncommon heroes of holiness. I cannot not think of my dad right now. My dad was an ordinary example of holiness for our family and for me. So this call to perfection, we heard this at Mass just the other day, be perfect as your Heavenly Father is perfect. The call to perfection is a universal call to every single one of us. The call to every person here is to be a saint. It's the only call that matters, to be holy, to be a saint, to belong to God, to give everything to God, everything to God, to put Him first, to let Him reign. That call is not for a few of us, it's for every single one of us. The ways of holiness are many according to the vocation of each individual. I thank the Lord that in these years He has enabled me to beatify and canonize a large number of Christians, and among them many lay people, lest we think that only priests are supposed to be saints, who attained holiness in the most ordinary circumstances of life. Great, you work at a bank? Be a saint. You're a stay-at-home mom? Be a saint. You're a stay-at-home dad? Be a saint. You run a company? Be a saint. Whatever you do, be a saint. Do it all for the glory and honor of God. The time has come to repropose wholeheartedly to everyone this high standard of ordinary Christian living. See, this is ordinary Christian living. This isn't extraordinary. This is what this parish should be, a parish of people who are striving to be saints. That's the normal expectation that we should have of every one of us, that you should have of me and I should have of you. That's normalcy. The whole life of the Christian community and of Christian families must lead in this direction. It's also clear, however, that the paths to holiness are personal and call for a genuine training in holiness, a training which is done usually by parents to their children, adapted to people's needs. This training must integrate the resources offered to everyone with both the traditional forms of individual and group assistance, as well as the more recent forms of support offered in associations and movements recognized by the Church. That's from Novo Millennio Innuente, or where do we go from here, as I loosely translate the Latin, which is not a very good translation, by the way. Lastly, I want to look at one passage from a document that Pope John Paul II wrote on the role of the Christian family. This is paragraph 25, and it's speaking in a particular way right now to dads. Love for his wife as mother of their children, and love for the children themselves are for the man the natural way of understanding and fulfilling his own fatherhood. Above all, where social and cultural conditions so easily encourage a father to be less concerned with his family, or at any rate less involved in the work of education, efforts must be made to restore socially the conviction that the place and task of the father in and for the family is of unique and irreplaceable importance. As experience teaches, the absence of a father causes psychological and moral imbalance and notable difficulties in family relationships, as does, in contrary circumstances, the oppressive presence of a father, especially where there still prevails the phenomenon of machismo, or a wrong superiority of male prerogatives, which humiliates women and inhibits the development of healthy family relationships. In revealing and in reliving on earth the very fatherhood of God, a man is called upon to ensure the harmonious and united development of all the members of the family. Dads, you want to know what your task is? That's your task. Reveal and relive on earth the fatherhood of God. Period. Then he tells us how to do it. He will perform this task by exercising generous responsibility for the life conceived under the heart of the mother, by a more solicitous commitment to education, a task he shares with his wife, by work which is never a cause of division in the family, but promotes its unity and stability, and by means of the witness he gives of an adult Christian life, which effectively introduces the children into the living experience of Christ and the church, which brings it back to the scriptures and what it is that we saw Moses telling fathers to be doing for their children. When they ask you questions, tell them. Tell them why we do what we do. Now, undoubtedly, there isn't a one of us here who's done this perfectly. So I don't want people to feel beat up, because that's what the evil one wants to do. So let me give you this quick quote from the Bishop of Phoenix, Thomas Olmsted, who wrote this tremendous document. It might be the best thing I've ever seen for men to consider reading about how to live as a Christian man, a Christian husband, a Christian father. It's from a document that came out this past year. It's entitled Into the Breach. And near the ending of it, he has this, I think, really encouraging word for those of us who might be prone to hear the evil one's lies in our ears right now. Finally, I want to offer a special word for those men who know that they have failed in their fatherhood. This is true to a greater or lesser degree in each and every one of us. This can happen through addiction, abandonment, marital conflict, emotional and spiritual detachment, failing to guide the family in faith, abortion, physical and/or emotional abuse, with the countless ways that we obscure the image of God as the loving Father. I stand with you as an imperfect father, asking God the Father to make up for the ways that we fail in this greatest of masculine missions. It is important to acknowledge the enemy's tactics. Satan will attempt to drag us down into a despair that can lead us to abandon our fatherhood even further because of our sins. Yet we must never give up, my sons. Pray and be renewed in the sacrament of reconciliation. Christ strengthens us through confession and the Holy Eucharist to spend ourselves in rebuilding fatherhood in whatever way possible. The devil's game's really simple. It just wants to get us into a pit. Don't let him put you there. All right, let me try to bring some things to a close and offer something concrete to consider doing. This isn't intended to be an exhaustive list either, and I know many of us do many of these things, but it's always nice to have some takeaways of what we might consider doing. Let me throw out 9 things to consider. First, in the name of God, I beg you, make a decision tonight, if you have not already made one, that you will never again miss Mass on Sunday. Ever. Unless your house is on fire or you got the flu or you're on your way to the hospital to have a baby. Jesus says, right? Unless you eat my flesh and drink my blood, you have no life in you. Jesus doesn't lie. He means that. I cannot be great on my own. You cannot be great on your own. You long to be great. I long to be great. Without his grace and the most powerful source of grace known to humanity, known to the world, known to creation is the Eucharist. So make a decision. You're never going to miss Mass again. There's a whole set of us who, when we go on vacation, we just skip Mass. Somehow, like, God just becomes insignificant. I know really good families who just, I'm sure God understands. I wouldn't be so sure. And when your children say, we're going on vacation, why do we got to go to Mass? Here's why. Because once we were slaves, and we are slaves no longer. Because, see, we haven't been rescued from tyranny. We've been rescued from death. We've been rescued from hell. We've been rescued from Satan. We've been rescued from sin. That's why we go, because God loves us and we love him. Second, I just kind of want to put a shout out. There's a set of families in our parish who come to 6:30 Mass with their children. I can't even fathom what it's like to get one child up at whatever time they need to get up to come to 6:30 morning Mass, let alone 2, 3, 4, 5. But we've got families who do that, and it's inspiring as all get out to everybody who sees them, and especially to me. There's something really different about daily Mass versus Sunday Mass. Because the people who are here on daily Mass, like, they all want to be here. That's not the case on Sunday. A lot of us do, but not everybody wants to be here on Sunday. That's why we come late and leave early. I don't know how else to explain that. But everybody who gets up to go to Mass at 6:30 in the morning, they want to be there. And the people who come to 8 o'clock Mass, they want to be there. Or they come to Wednesday night, they want to be there. And there's a different feel, a totally different feel to weekday Mass. And if you're not in the habit of doing that, Lent's an extraordinary time to consider trying it. And if you have children at home, it's a great thing to do. Or if you got grandkids, offer to take them and bring them with you. Third, pray. Duh. Let me make that a little bit more obvious. Pray before meals. How many of us don't pray before meals? Us, here, people here on a mission, on a Monday night, in the dark, when it's cold. And there's still a number of us who don't pray before meals out loud. It's awkward. I don't know why. We forget. Don't forget, especially if you've got kids at home. Teach your kids, and there's nothing wrong with, you know, bless us, O Lord, in these thy gifts, but try not to do that. And dads, try to lead and try to make up the prayer. Just pray from your heart, however awkward that is. Because if you got kids at home, you're letting them hear you talk to God. And in so doing, you're teaching them how to pray. It's an extraordinary thing. It accomplishes so many different tasks all at once. So pray before meals. If you got kids at home, pray with your kids before they go to bed. If you got kids at home, don't pray so that they will see you pray, but pray so that they will see you pray, if you catch my meaning. Don't pray to get noticed, but pray intentionally so that they will see you. Prayer is not intuitive. I'm more and more convinced of that as I get older and I work with people in the church. Most of us just don't know how to pray. We just did a talk in a discipleship group on prayer, and most of the people came out still confused. I don't know how to do this. Like, get more basic. How do I talk to God? Teach your children or your grandchildren how to talk to God. Let them hear you stumble, fumble, bumble, whatever. Who cares? There's nothing wrong with that. Be real. Be raw. But I forever will remember watching my dad every night before he went to bed get on his knees and kneel at the foot of his bed. And that memory is burned into my mind. And I'm sure he didn't do it so that I would see him, but I'm sure he did. And I'm glad he did. Because now I do the same. And I do it because that's what my dad taught me to do. He taught me that's what a man does. A man prays. He gets on his knees. That's the posture you adopt. You thank God. It's how you end your night, every night. So pray. Fourth, it's a great thing to do as a family. Pick a night sometime before Sunday and read the readings. Read them at dinner. Surely we've all figured out by now, part of the challenge of coming to Mass on Sunday is the readings don't seem to make an awful lot of sense, especially for a biblically illiterate people, which most of us are, unfortunately. Like, we don't know the story of Scripture. And so we come out of a crazy household in the morning. We've had whatever on in the car as we got here. Conversations are going on about whatever they're going on. We walk in and boom, we hear the first reading. It's like, where did that come from? What was that about? Well, don't let it be that way. Read the Scriptures ahead of time. Read them as a family. Get ready. Prepare. Fifth, Sunday. This is an extraordinary, simple thing to do that, again, it just takes time and an intentionality and deliberateness. But eat together as a family and talk about the Mass. You can spend 2 minutes on the Lion's Loss. That's fine. But then get to the Mass. Talk about the worship. Talk about the Scriptures. Ask kids, what'd you hear? What'd God say to you? Huh? Even asking that question builds an expectation in a child that, I don't know, maybe God's going to talk to me. Children hear God talk all the time. We might learn something if we actually ask them what he said to them out of the mouths of babes. It's amazing what children hear. They expect to hear God. Give them an opportunity to share. It's a beautiful thing. So talk about what we hear. Sixth, if you've never been to praise and worship with your children, bring them. It's incredible. They'll hear something like they never hear. Catholics do that? If you've never been to praise and worship, come. See the children who are here. See how uninhibited they are in front of God. Seventh, sign up for a house blessing. Goodness knows I got a lot of nights set aside. If you've never had your home blessed, it's a really beautiful thing to do. Eight, if you don't have images of faith in your home, consider putting some up. A crucifix, first and foremost, huh? An image of the Sacred Heart of Jesus or the Immaculate Heart of Mary. A holy water font. People don't know that you can have those in your home. Put one in your home. Put one by your door on your way out of the garage as you get into your car so you can bless yourself every morning or so you can bless your kids. Put one in your bedroom. Think God wants to be in your bedroom? You better believe it. Absolutely. He wants to be everywhere. Let him in. But find some different ways to let it be known that this is a home where God dwells. And lastly, think about hosting a Bible study or Alpha like we heard in the testimony tonight. In your home, one of the things that we've got to do is we've got to find a way to help people understand God gave us homes so that our homes can be the primary places where we evangelize, not the church. This isn't the primary place we evangelize. This is the place where we come to get fed so as to go out and to do the work of evangelization. That's supposed to happen in our homes. Like if you've got kids at home and you host a Bible study and your kids see you host a Bible study, you don't think that tells them something? Makes an impression? Leaves a memory? My folks did that over and over and over again when I was growing up. My mom had a prayer meeting in her house every week at noon, once a week. They did Bible studies all the time in our house. They had priests come over and say Mass in their house all the time. I just learned, I guess that's what you do in a home. A home is supposed to be a place where God dwells. Not the church is the place where God dwells. Our home is the place where he dwells. So consider hosting Alpha in your home. It's one of the ways that we're trying to help Alpha get into the neighborhoods. It's not just having it here or at the box bar, but doing it in people's homes. We've had a set of couples of various different ages consider doing that. It's a great thing to do. All right, let me sum up all this in four things and then leave you with a last quote from Pope Francis. We'll pray and get out of here. So this is how I'd sum up tonight. First, Pope Francis uses this word over and over and over and over and over again. It shows up in everything he writes and says, and it's a huge word for us in this parish. Encounter. Children are supposed to encounter God first and foremost in their mom and dad. That's where I'm supposed to meet him first. Because the home's the domestic church. Are they? Second, the first teachers of God's mercy, the first proclaimers of God's salvation, our mom and dad, or grandma and grandpa. Is that true? Third, the task of a parent is to present a child to God. Again, there's a lot of us in here who have no greater heartache than the fact that our children are not walking with the Lord. I know that. That's not on you, necessarily. I walked away from the faith for a long time. You've heard me talk about my dad ad nauseum by now, and my mom. I didn't walk away from the faith because my parents didn't give me an incredible witness. I walked away from the faith because I'm a rebellious little snot. And so are you. And so are your children. We all are. We are prone to rebel against God. I can't make a child come to faith. That's why our mission is to offer every person in our community a life-changing encounter with Jesus. I can do nothing more than offer it. Someone has to own it. So parents can offer that. They present their children to God. And then the child at a certain age has to own it. Got to make a decision. The only way you can become a disciple is to will it. You got to go through the process of conversion. But you can so live your life as a mom and dad that a child, even when they walk away from the faith, as I did, knew, this is a dumb way to live. I don't think I'm doing what I'm supposed to be doing. Why? Because my parents showed me a better way. How do I know that? Because they were happy, and I was not. So present your children to God. And lastly, who cares where you were when you walked in here tonight? Really? Zacchaeus, when he's up in that tree, he had a lousy history. That night, after that dinner with Jesus, you can bet that house looked really different. He decided right then, things are going to change. And that's God's invitation to us. Tonight, I don't care where we were when we walked in, and none of us are done yet. None of us are perfect. None of us have achieved sanctity. None of us are finished products. There's more for us to do. Whatever it is we feel like the Lord's tapping us on the shoulder, asking us to do, let's do it. Don't waste another day. You might not have tomorrow. Lastly, this is an extraordinary quote from Pope Francis that he said recently as he was talking about the Year of Mercy, and a good encouraging word to end on. The most important thing in the life of every man and woman is not that they should never fall along the way. So you got a past in here? Welcome to my world. Who cares? I'm on my face all the time. The important thing is always to get back up, not to stay on the ground licking your wounds. The Lord of mercy always forgives me. He always offers me the possibility of starting over. He loves me for what I am. He wants to raise me up, and he extends his hand to me. This is one of the tasks of the church, to help people perceive that there are no situations that they cannot get out of. For as long as we are alive, it's always possible to start over. All we have to do is let Jesus embrace us and forgive us. Let's pray. Father, we're grateful tonight for the things that you have done in our lives and in the lives of our parents and our grandparents and all our ancestors, the ways in which you broke into their histories and showed yourself to them. Lord, we ask that you would break into our lives in a ever deeper and more profound and more real way tonight. Help us to go back to you and to hang on to those things that you spoke to us in. Those words which were from you, which
2: encouraged us to make some changes or adaptations or adjustments, corrections. Lord, we say again tonight that we're tired of anything less than everything. For anything less than everything is not enough. We want to be all in. We want to live as true disciples of your Son. We want to be real. We want the masks off. We want to know you. We want to make you known. We want to love you, and we want to make you loved. For nothing else can satisfy the human heart. Give especially to those of us who still have children at home or grandchildren in our care the courage and the wisdom and the grace to tell them what you've done in our lives. And we ask all these things in Jesus' name. Amen.
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0: brothers and sisters. This is Jim and Joy Pinto for Marriage and God's Plan. The Holy Spirit has been poured out upon us as Christian couples in the sacrament of marriage and in our baptisms and being strengthened in confirmation. But we need to work with the Holy Spirit. He has given Himself to us, and it's absolutely essential that we pray as couples and we pray over one another and for our children, for the power of the Holy Spirit to be stirred up within our lives, that we might have taken out of us the heart of stone and we might receive a heart of flesh, a heart of tenderness. It's a grave mistake to think we're going to be able to be married and rear our children in the power of our own flesh. So we need to learn to call on the Spirit of God and trust that He will empower us to do what needs to be done in our marriages and in our families.
1: It's really important. You know, I liken every day I pray that I would be filled afresh and anew with the Holy Spirit. It's like drinking coffee. To wake up this morning, I'm not going to drink a fresh cup of yesterday's coffee. I need new coffee. I like it hot. I like it with half and half. I like it sweetened. I want a fresh cup of coffee, that I would be filled. The same with the Holy Spirit, that I will, every day, I'm dependent on the Holy Spirit to transform, to empower, and to change me so that I could love the way God wants me to love, that I could serve my husband and serve my family the way God would have me to serve them.
0: Marriage and family is God's plan to transform the world, the whole world. And He has given to us in the sacrament of marriage His very Holy Spirit, His presence, that we would be confident, filled with courage, and unafraid to fulfill His plan for marriage and the family. God bless you and yours.
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3: This is Father Timothy Vaverick. We need to go to confession because we're sinners. Confession is the sacrament of penance. Whenever we sin, we ought immediately acknowledge that sin and ask pardon of the Lord. But we should also form the intention, especially if we've committed mortal sin, to come to the Lord in the sacrament to receive His grace, because we're always in need of growing deeper in His love.
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7: John, why do Catholics confess their sins to a priest rather than going directly to God?
8: Because that's the way God set things up for us to receive His forgiveness. In James 5:16, God, through sacred scripture, commands us to confess our sins to one another. Scripture does not say confess your sins straight to God and only to God. It says confess your sins to one another. In Matthew chapter 9, verse 6, Jesus tells us that He was given authority on earth to forgive sins. And then Scripture proceeds to tell us in verse 8 that this authority was given to men, plural. In John 20, verse 21, Jesus says to His disciples, "Peace be with you. As the Father has sent me, even so I send you." How did the Father send Jesus? Well, we just saw in Matthew 9 that the Father sent Jesus with the authority on earth to forgive sins. Now, Jesus sends out His disciples as the Father has sent Him. So what authority must Jesus be sending His disciples out with? The authority on earth to forgive sins. And listen to the next two verses. "And when He had said this, He breathed on them and said to them, 'Receive the Holy Spirit. If you forgive the sins of any, they are forgiven. If you retain the sins of any, they are retained.'" Why would Jesus give the apostles the power to forgive or retain sins if He wasn't expecting folks to confess their sins to them? That's crazy. And how could they forgive or retain sins if no one was confessing their sins to them? The Bible tells us to confess our sins to one another. It also tells us that God gave men the authority on earth to forgive sins. Jesus sends out His disciples with the authority on earth to forgive sins. When Catholics confess our sins to a priest, we are simply following the plan laid down by Jesus Christ. He forgives sins through the priest. It is God's power, but He exercises that power through the ministry of the priest.
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12: Good evening and welcome to The Journey Home program. My name is Marcus Grodi, your host for this program. I've got a special guest tonight. He's special for lots of reasons. It's always a pleasure to have Dr. Scott Hahn back on The Journey Home. You've seen him in many programs at EWTN. You've probably read his books. I hope you have. But he's also special because he's an old classmate of mine from seminary. And sometimes it still amazes me when I look over there at you. I'm sure you may be able to see it in my old age, but I can still see the young you with the... you had a beard then at times, right? Or mustache?
13: Mustache.
12: Yeah. I remember that, yeah. But I remember the enthusiasm and zeal and fervency that you had for Calvin and Calvinism even more than I did.
13: More than most people.
12: More than seminary. But, yes, that's another story. But it's also, though, to see that same deep commitment and zeal and fervency still in your love for the Catholic Church.
13: Right.
12: And that's what we're here to talk about. But the audience is an important part of the program, so I want to remind you of the phone number if you'd like to give us a call. We're going to kind of run this like an open line first Monday since Scott's a returning guest. We have a lot to talk about tonight, so if you want to give us a call, get in there quick. 1-800-221-9460. Outside North America, 205-271-2980, or you can send an email to journeyhome@ewtn.com. It's an old tradition. Welcome to the Journey Home, Scott.
13: Great to be back, Marcus.
12: Great to be back. In fact, I was just mentioned before the show, 30 years ago is when I began seminary. 30 years ago, and you were just about ready.
13: Yeah, we've begun our 30th year of marriage, and right after we got back from our honeymoon, we packed up the U-Haul and drove up to Boston to the North Shore to begin at Gordon Conwell right around the same time.
12: You know, it's funny. This is completely off topic. It's just friends gossip. Gordon Conwell wasn't my first choice. I had actually, it was between Princeton and Gordon Conwell, and I tried to decide. And
13: you chose wisely.
12: I chose Gordon Conwell because it was the Young Life School, because I thought
13: right.
12: I was going to
13: really
12: be Young
13: was.
12: Life. Was that your first choice, Gordon Conwell?
13: It was, yeah. I had a couple other choices, but when professors were shuffled around, yeah. It became pretty clear. I wanted to study under M.G. Klein, Roger Nicole, and the lineup there was very impressive.
12: It just shows the difference. You were doing the intelligent thing. The professors, I made sure they had racquetball courts and a basketball court, and you know that's what I was looking for
13: I
12: went to seminary. So.
13: I recall.
12: Well, every Journey Home program in this open line format, I invite the returning guest to give a little 5-minute or so summary of the story of what brought you into the church.
13: I'll do it. You know, we were talking beforehand. In fact, we've been catching up for the whole afternoon. Yep. It's been a lot of fun. It's the year of St. Paul. What an amazing time to be together. Because here is the great example, the model convert, perhaps the most thoroughly converted man in Christian history. And as I was reflecting on his life the last few weeks after the year began in late June, I began to notice some parallels between his life and mine. Because, you know, he was raised as a Roman citizen in the foremost power of his day, and he was cultured and well-educated, so that in his early teens, there in Tarsus, he made a decision to go and study under arguably the greatest theologian of that century, Rabban Gamaliel. Most of them were called rabbis, but he was the first rabbi to be called Rabban, which means our teacher. There's a saying among the rabbis that when Gamaliel died, the glory of the Torah perished. And so as a teenager, or in his early 20s, he went to study under Gamaliel. And I look back at my own life, because I was converted to Christ through Young Life in my mid-teens. And then for the next several years, I pursued Scripture with this holy fervor. And I would go to Grove City College. I went to Gordon Conwell Seminary, because, as you said, I lined it up and I saw these are the men who are going to make the Scriptures come alive. And so I had my own Gamaliels. But just as Saul, the Pharisee, who had graduated as a prized pupil under this great, great professor, came to a sudden, decisive turning point in his own life in his mid to late 20s, so also I did. After graduating top of my class as an evangelical Christian with strong anti-Catholic convictions, my love for Scripture was always greater than my contempt for Catholic ritualism and superstition. And so as I found in the fathers more connections between the old and the new, and in their homilies they made the Bible come alive, I kept absorbing more and more, going deeper and deeper, and discovering baptism is a lot more than I realized. The Eucharist is more than just symbolism and ritual. And so in my late 20s, you know, with so much coming up Catholic, I made a decision that looked and felt a lot like professional suicide. Losing a job, losing family members, friendship, and, you know, all kinds of things. But discovering that really the fullness of my faith as an evangelical, Bible-believing Christian was not something that I had to reject, but just take to the next level. That there was more good news than I thought maybe 10 or 12 years earlier. And I think of Saul that way too, because we call him a convert, but he didn't convert from one religion to another. He converted from one understanding of Judaism as a Pharisee to a much deeper and higher understanding, because he'd always waited for the Messiah. Only later did he find out that he had arrived and that he was persecuting him by persecuting his followers. And so for me, I wasn't just non-Catholic, I was anti-Catholic, and in a loving sort of way, I tried to target my Catholic friends and help them to see the error of their ways until I discovered the error of my ways, my anti-Catholic ways. And so in 86, at the Easter Vigil in Milwaukee, I was received into the church, and it's just been ongoing conversion since then, as it was for Paul.
14: Well, in case the audience doesn't know the deeper story, Rome Sweet Home came out when?
13: 93.
14: You and Kimberly wrote that together.
13: We did, in 3 weeks, with a lot of prayer and tears and laughter and editing each other.
14: You know, something else that I wanted to mention before we go on to these other topics is, I remember from your story, and this affected me a lot when my own journey, is that one of the key places for you in your journey was the first time you went into Mass and you saw the Bible come alive. And I'm thinking that there's an awful lot of people, Catholics, that go into Mass and they don't see it.
13: Right.
14: And to me, that emphasizes our need for catechesis and Scripture and knowing our faith so that the Mass comes alive.
13: That's right. The Bible alone is not enough. But the Mass alone, without any biblical literacy, can often fall short. You know, I think back to when I first converted as a teenager in high school. You know, fresh out of juvenile court, I needed the gospel. But I remember going to a Bible study that was tackling the book of Revelation. Bad idea. You know, you start in the back of the Bible with the hardest book of all. But we spent months speculating about the Antichrist, the Second Coming. And then I went to a second Bible study about a year later, and they were doing the same thing, only from a different vantage point. You know, I gave up after a little while and just went back to the Gospels and read the Bible all the way through a couple of times in high school. In college, I remember taking advanced Greek and being assigned in a tutorial the translation of the entire Apocalypse, all 22 chapters. When I was done, I still didn't know what it was talking about. But, you know, I was going on to seminary, it didn't matter. But I remember when I went into Mass for the very first time, I was a doctoral student. I had been studying the Fathers. I had been going deeper. I had been finding so much truth about the Eucharist, about baptism, about the saints and the seven sacraments, But I never once darkened the doorways of a Catholic church to attend Mass. And I didn't want to, but I was curious enough, you know, when I found out that there would be a midday Mass at noon in a basement chapel, that sounded safe. And so I went with a Bible and a notebook. But I had no preparation for how scripturally saturated the Mass would be. I mean, from the opening rite through the penitential rite to the liturgy of the word, it was the old and the new. It had been a year or two since I had heard that much scripture. And then in the second half of the Mass, the liturgy of the Eucharist was where the scriptures just took off. As soon as I heard, Lamb of God who takes away the sin of the world, I'm flipping to the back of the New Testament, looking down in the book of Revelation, where Jesus is called Lamb 28 times in 22 chapters. And I never knew why. And as I'm looking at Lamb of God, I'm seeing holy, holy, holy. There's the Alleluia, the Amen, liturgical songs and prayers. And, you know, basically the Mass finally made the apocalypse understandable. But for me, the apocalypse is what illuminated the mystery of what was taking place in the Mass. We were going to heaven, whether we knew it or not. The angels and saints were surrounding us.
14: This is the year of St. Paul. And in some ways, it was a good choice to call your institute St. Paul's Institute, because it, you know, it really connected everything. But, you know, that wasn't accidental. I mean, that's really your own desire, I think, as God's calling you to recognize the beauty of St. Paul and his writings, but also his conversion. In what way have you come to see St. Paul's conversion itself as truly unique? Maybe, in fact, as you were describing it to me in a way that I had not seen.
13: Well, you know, St. Paul, it's been said that St. Paul was such a great apostle because Saul was such a great persecutor. You know, God just simply redirected and harnessed that energy in a proper direction.
14: I'm going to correct you here. Some of you might not catch that. That's the same guy.
13: That's right. Saul was the Pharisee who hunted Christians down to arrest them and put them to death until he met Jesus on the road to Damascus. But Jesus doesn't ask him, you know, why are you persecuting my followers? He says, Saul, Saul, why are you persecuting me? You know, and think about the mental gymnastics that this poor Pharisee had to go through, even while getting blindness suddenly. You know, he's like, well, first of all, who are you, Lord? I'm Jesus, whom you're persecuting. Okay, and he's thinking, well, I'm not persecuting, I'm persecuting your followers, but you're the Lord, and you seem to take it pretty personally, you know? I mean, in the first century, there's only one Christian author who speaks of the church as, quote, the body of Christ. And guess who it is? St. Paul, because Saul the Pharisee discovered that the followers of Jesus aren't just, you know, embracing a theory or a group of opinions. They have been united to nothing less than the Lord of Lords. And so it is for Saul to discover that, you know, he accepts the Word of God, he's doing his very best, but he's missing something very important. I can relate to that, because as an anti-Catholic, I was simply following the Bible, or so I thought, until the Bible illuminated the mystery of Christ in the Eucharist. And at that point, I'm like, oh, wait, all bets are off. I'm going to have to go back to the drawing board and rethink all of this, you know. And, you know, Saul took 3 years shortly after becoming a Christian, getting baptized, to spend time in prayer and study in Arabia. I remember spending 3 years in intensive study and prayer doing doctoral research while I was going through this process of entering the church. And I can see the need, because suddenly you're rereading passages that you have read and taught sometimes dozens of times, only things are jumping off the page and you wonder, how could I have missed John 6? How could I have missed Romans 6 about

0: chapter 6, verse 7, there's an interesting statement, which doesn't necessarily deal with Paul, but the whole...
1: The priests.
0: The priests, where he says, "And the word of God increased, and the number of the disciples multiplied greatly in Jerusalem, and a great many of the priests were obedient to the faith." And that little line just explodes into men whose lives are just thrown open for, what are they going to do?
1: It's so good that you bring that up, because, you know, we read those kinds of verses over and over and never really get it. But here is the chief priest labeling Jesus a false Messiah, a blasphemer, and using Roman authority to have him executed. Here are the priests who are under the chief priest, you know, reaching a decision where they're saying, no, we just murdered the Messiah. We didn't just miss him. We had him executed. We're going to join his cause. I mean, the chief priest is not going to look at that and say, well, you know, we'll go our separate ways. I mean, what's implied in the decision
0: doesn't
1: that these
0: priests... Doesn't matter what church you belong to.
1: Right. You're sincere, I'm sure. You know, the chief priest would have been wondering, what are you saying about what we did with Jesus of Nazareth? And so it's not surprising that in Acts 6... the first priests are described as converting to the way and getting baptized. And in Acts 7, we have our first martyr who is executed in Jerusalem, Stephen, you know. And at the end of that account in Acts 7, you have Saul giving consent to Stephen's martyrdom, which doesn't mean he was just standing by kind of nodding. It means that he was probably semi-officially sponsoring this sort of lynch mob.
0: As you said, he was a chief student. I mean, he was a top student. In fact, think about it. You know, some of these other priests have gone that way, and he's probably belittling them.
1: Exactly. He would have been so provoked in his spirit to see priests defecting to that cause. You know, these men are fishermen from Galilee. We've got the experts in the law here. How could you, you know, and so if you were the Lord God Almighty and you were to single out one guy for conversion and give him the spectacular grace, who better than the greatest student of the greatest rabbi? You know, because if you're going to send the gospel out to the Gentiles with fishermen, you know, you can expect the rabbis to say, well, what do you expect? They're fishermen from Galilee. But when our best rabbi's prize pupil goes out claiming that the law and the prophets point to Jesus and the church is the fulfillment of these messianic prophecies and so on, then suddenly everybody's going to sit up and take notice and say, we have got to take this thing seriously.
0: I wonder what happened to the career of Gamaliel.
1: Yeah. I mean, he gives wise counsel to the Sanhedrin not to persecute the church, but it doesn't look like they were altogether convinced. Yeah.
0: There's so many issues we could talk about with St. Paul, and this, in some ways, is just for this year of St. Paul. It's just whetting our appetite.
1: Right.
0: But a couple questions that that I have encountered in my own journey, especially looking back on my Protestant understanding of the faith and now Catholic.
1: Right.
0: Talk a bit about the relationship between Paul and the Sermon on the Mount.
1: Mm.
0: And maybe explain why there's an issue there, first of all.
1: Well, let me explain the issue first, because I think a lot of Catholics approach Paul differently than they approach Jesus in the Gospels. Jesus in the Gospels, for most cradle Catholics that I've known, is like a home game, and you win most of those. Whereas St. Paul is more like an away game, and you win a few, but you don't win most, you know, especially if you're a Pirate fan from Pittsburgh or a Steubenville like I am, you know. The away games are really hard. Well, you know, the fact is, as a Protestant, I felt similarly, only the opposite. Because when I would read the Gospels, I'd be like, okay, there's a lot of emphasis on righteousness and works and obedience and giving alms and fasting and all of that. But, well, no wonder, because that all was before Jesus' death and resurrection. You know, and so he was just reminding them of the Mosaic law and the burden that it places upon the believer so that, you know, you end up kind of exchanging that law for this gospel. And so as you move from the Gospels to the Epistles, you're moving from the end of the law to the beginning of the Gospel. And so for me, Paul was the archetype. He was the source. He was the one you go to really understand the truth after Jesus' death and resurrection. But to be honest, you know, the Gospel according to St. Paul, which for years I interpreted as evangelical, Bible-believing, Christian, Calvinism, you know, I had been trained to read Romans that way and Galatians that way, but when I went deeper, when I got the Greek and I could read the original, when I studied the Hebrew and I could read the background that Paul was drawing from in the Old Testament, the scriptures of ancient Israel, that's when suddenly I got beyond the superficial and I began to realize that Paul is thinking like a Catholic. In Romans 5, he deals with original sin, but in Romans 6, the way out is not to accept Jesus Christ as your Savior and Lord, but to get baptized

0: because when you're baptized, you die and rise with Christ, and not just symbolically, but somehow spiritually and actually. And I thought, you know, if I were to write Romans, I would never have, you know, he zagged when I would have zigged. I would have gone from Romans 5 into inviting Christ into your heart as Savior and Lord. That's language that Paul never once uses anywhere in his epistles. And here he is writing half the New Testament. You think that the Holy Spirit could have led him to say, the way you're saved is inviting Christ into your heart to be your Savior and Lord, and once saved, always saved, none of which was found there in his writings. So when I went back and rethought this, that's when I began to realize there is a strange convergence between what Christ is teaching in the Gospels and what Paul is teaching in the epistles. For example, Jesus teaches in the Sermon on the Mount, his first public sermon we find in Matthew 5 to 7, all about the fatherhood of God. 17 references to God as Father in his first sermon. That's more references to God as Father than the entire Old Testament. Well, you know, if you read Paul's letters, it too, they're just filled with references to God as Father and Christ the Son. For Saul the Pharisee to write that way would have been unthinkable. But only after you encounter the eternal Son of the eternal Father do you realize that all the language of God as Father in the Old Testament wasn't metaphorical, it wasn't figurative, it was real, but you only come to know it with the coming of the Son. So the fatherhood of God, the family of the true believers, that's one thing. Jesus also says in the Sermon on the Mount that unless your righteousness exceeds that of the scribes and the Pharisees, you won't enter the kingdom. Saul the Pharisee would have said, ouch, you're stepping on my toe. What do you mean, unless your righteousness exceeds the scribes and the Pharisees? But Jesus goes on to say, you've heard that it was said to men of old, don't kill, don't commit adultery. You know, that's the civic code of Israel that establishes good citizens. Jesus says, but I say to you, and he's not talking about a civic law that establishes good citizenship. He's talking about internalizing that law so you don't get angry. You don't give in to lust. He's talking about becoming saints. That's the righteousness that goes beyond the scribes and the Pharisees. And that's exactly what Saul had to kind of wake up to and realize that when the Father sends the Son to give us the Holy Spirit, now it isn't just a promise, it is a fulfilled promise that through baptism makes us partakers of the divine nature. It draws us into a closer relationship with God than even Moses on top of Mount Sinai enjoyed. That's dramatic, but it also shows the profound convergence, the resonance, the deep agreement that you find between Jesus on the one hand in the Gospels and Paul in the Epistles.
1: A false dichotomy.
0: Oh, and it's very common.
1: Maybe a simple way to summarize how I used to think of it and then address this is that I used to think of that before the cross, it was about my righteousness, and after the cross, it was about the righteousness of Christ. Right. I was saved before by my righteousness. Afterwards, I pointed to his righteousness.
0: You just paraphrased Philippians 3, because there really is a true sense in which, you know, in the Old Testament, the ancient Israelites properly treasured the Word of God, especially the law of God, written with the finger of the Lord on these tablets of stone. I mean, what more could you want? Well, the Word made flesh, dwelling among us. He's assuming what is ours, human nature, to give us what is his, divine nature, divine sonship. And so Saul, now Paul, says in Philippians, whatever I counted as gain, I now count as loss, refuse in comparison to having Christ. So it is no longer I who lives, he says to the Galatians, but Christ who lives in me. And to me, that is another breakthrough, because Christ didn't come, you know, in order to obey the law, suffer, die, and rise, in order to get us off the hook. So we don't have to obey, although it's a great thing to do. We don't have to suffer, but we will if we don't have enough faith. No, Christ doesn't come as a substitute. In the Catholic tradition, following Paul, he comes as a representative. He, you know, Christ comes and assumes what is ours, human nature, to give us what is his, divine nature, so that he obeys, not in order to get us off the hook, to exempt us from obedience, but to empower us with his Spirit to reproduce in us nothing less than his own divine sonship, his own love, his own willingness to suffer, die, and rise. That notion of Christ the representative is much closer to Paul than Christ the substitute. We participate through the Spirit in Christ. And so the Spirit comes to us, and especially in the church, through the sacraments, as Paul taught me, we end up receiving nothing less than Christ's own divine sonship. That's cold.
1: Yeah, scratching the surface too. I mean, you're getting into, in many ways, sort of thinking that maybe your average viewer is not used to thinking in terms of the depth of what you're talking about.
0: True, but Paul's writings do that, because on the one hand, he's very practical, he's very personal, and yet suddenly he's very profound and very passionate. I can relate, because, you know, sometimes people who are passionate aren't very profound, and people who are profound are boring. You know, but if the truth grips you, how can you not be passionate about the truth? And what is more passionate, you know, what is worth getting more passionate about than this divine grace?
1: I want to throw an idea out and see what your thought on this is. Paul's emphasis on the law.
0: Yeah.
1: Often I've found in the 15 years I've been a Catholic, and I unexpectedly have spent most of those years dealing with converts. That wasn't necessarily my choice, but that's what God is.
0: God's choice.
1: Okay. And what I've often found is that often converts, after they come to the church, often the focus of what they emphasize is because it is either a counteraction to what they used to focus on.
0: That's right. It's compensatory.
1: You know, so you have in James focusing on one thing, maybe because of where he came from.
0: Right.
1: Is that why Paul focused on the law, because the issue of the law, because he came from such a high-level Pharisee?
0: I think you're right. I think the reason why Paul focuses on how we are not under law but under grace is because he, more than any other contemporary of his, saw himself under law, and that was the source of his identity, that was the source of his righteousness, and that's how he understood grace. I mean, we didn't deserve God giving us the law, and yet he spoke the word, he wrote the word, he's delivered his will to us. I mean, this is undeserved favor. That's grace in the Old Testament. But when you discover that the word is now made flesh, that the Father sends the Son to give us the Spirit to adopt us and make us members of a divine family, then suddenly the graciousness of a law that we didn't deserve is exceeded by infinity by the graciousness of the Son, who becomes the servant in order to make us servants, nothing less than divine sons.
1: It would seem then that, you know, those that put such an emphasis on really Paul is all about the law, to really see that in its context is to look at it from where he came from.
0: That's right. And, you know, in the book of Romans, in chapter 7, he speaks of the law as holy, just, and good. And in Romans 8, where suddenly he just turns in the fire hydrant, there you find more references to the Holy Spirit than anywhere else in the New Testament. I think it's 17 or 18 references to the Holy Spirit in Romans 8. But the Spirit comes to us, why? In order that the just requirement of the law might be fulfilled in us, who walk not according to the flesh, bound just to the law, but to the Spirit. So the Holy Spirit comes to us to empower us to do what we could never do in the Old Testament on our own, keep the law and fulfill our Father's will.
1: Talking also a bit about the importance of, oh man, so many things. When you interpret Paul's letters, how important it is to be looking at them through Catholic eyes. And particularly I'm thinking about, like, for example, understanding Ephesians as a document about baptism. I mean, the importance of understanding Catholic things from his Catholic early church background.
0: Right.
1: And for your and my background, when we interpreted those letters without that.
0: Oh, I tell you, you know, I'm getting ready to go off to Dallas and Fort Worth this weekend to join Brant Petrie and Steve Ray and Michael Barber. We're going to be doing the gospel according to St. Paul, but it's the Catholic gospel. We're going to be going through Romans and Ephesians. Now that I mentioned, I should say, it's Google fullnessoftruth.org or Fullness of Truth. I shouldn't have said it without mentioning
1: Ken Zammit?
0: Yeah,
1: oh,
0: right.
1: Yeah.
0: That
1: excellent,
0: whole, it's just a wonderful time.
1: Excellent.
0: But the exciting part of it is you don't have to look very far. Well, oh, here's a Catholic element. Oh, here's another fragment that is Catholic. I mean, when you really begin to get the inner logic of Romans or Galatians or Ephesians or 1 and 2 Corinthians, you realize that the reasoning that Paul is exemplifying holds together according to a logic that is Catholic. And at times, it's not just implicit. At times, I mean, he just comes right out and says things that I wondered, how would I affirm that sort of thing as, you know, 1 Corinthians 11, where he speaks of how you profane not a symbol of Christ's body. You profane the actual body of Christ when you receive the Eucharist unworthily without discerning the Lord's body. I mean, I know I had a clever response, but I would never have written those words the way Paul did.
1: Yeah, sometimes I find myself just as I said before, as a convert, for example, on my Deep in Scripture radio program, emphasizing those things against what I used to be. But we Catholics need to read the Bible, too. I mean, I'm being a little facetious here, because Ephesians 4, that talks about that the apostles and the teachers and the evangelists are for the equipping of the saints for the work of the ministry. I mean, there we see the structure in the church, so that it isn't just the leaders in the church. It's not just their job.
0: That's right.
1: It's us, too.
0: And that's why it isn't like, well, we emphasize a sacramental bond as opposed to a personal relationship with Jesus Christ. I mean, the sacramental bond that we celebrate in the Holy Eucharist should lead us to the deepest conceivable personal relationship with Jesus, the lover of our souls, who feeds us with his body, blood, soul, and divinity. And so it isn't like, well, you have the Bible, we have tradition. We have tradition so we can go into the Scriptures with greater freedom and greater confidence and just really find the truth in its fullness. Likewise, faith and works. We have faith in order to really trust God's Word and His Spirit to reproduce Christ's works in us.
1: The Scripture that I was going to grab here real quick, which I wanted to kind of bring to a thought, is this, to me, which is one of the most powerful summaries, is Ephesians 4:22-24. Which you talk about intimate relationship. Put off your old nature, which belongs to your former manner of life and is corrupt through deceitful lusts. Be renewed in the spirit of your minds and put on the new nature created after the likeness of God in true righteousness and holiness.
0: Right.
1: I mean, the sense of that summary of all that he wants to do to make us truly, dare I use this word, divine.
0: Yeah. I mean, you can use it.
1: Because, some of our audience may be shocked that we use that word, because they may understand what we mean by it.
0: Saints, doctors of the church, they do. I mean,
1: right.
0: The whole point as
1: not gods,
0: but children of God.
1: Yes,
0: and not just in name, but in reality. As 2 Peter 1:4 says, we have been made partakers of the divine nature. Our adoption is not a legal fiction. You know, God becomes human so that humans can partake of this divine nature. I mean, this sounds so speculative, almost philosophical, and yet for Paul, as you point out in Ephesians 4:20 and following, this is the most practical and the most demanding for our personal lives. But he wouldn't have gotten to those verses in Ephesians 4 unless he had laid the foundation in the first half of the chapter, where he says there's one Lord, one faith, one God and Father, one baptism, one church, one body. And so it's the unity of the church which doesn't institutionalize our experience of Christ. It actually deepens how much of a personal relationship we as individuals can have with the Lord of Lords.
1: Yeah, I remember when I was a Protestant minister, I used to say that chapters 1, 2, 3 describe, in Ephesians, they describe what happens after you accept Jesus as your Lord and Savior. And then chapters 4, 5, and 6 are what you have to do now that you've accepted Jesus as your Lord and Savior. When you understand historically, chapters 1, 2, and 3 are what happens in baptism.
0: That's right.
1: That is what baptism does to you, and it's a reality.
0: Yeah, he doesn't say we will be seated with Christ in the heavenly places. In Ephesians 2, he says we are. You know, we can't see it because we walk by faith, not by sight. But what the Holy Spirit does in uniting us to Christ through baptism, if we could see what our guardian angels do see, we would fall over. I mean, the glory of the grace of God that Paul discovered through baptism in the Eucharist, in the life of this mystical body of Christ, it exceeds all words. I mean, he did his level best to put into words the truth. But he says in Ephesians 3, when you read this, you'll realize the revelation of the mystery that was given to me. And he says, I'm the least deserving of all.
1: Yeah.
0: And I think we both can relate to that.
1: Ain't that the truth? And then this issue of baptism, you know, in many ways, I think chapters 4, 5, and 6 are especially for us Catholics. Because there's some Catholics that think, well, I was baptized, I've arrived. Because everything that's in chapters 1, 2, and 3 is true. But now we've got to live it out.
0: That's right.
1: And every time we do this with the holy water,
0: we're renewing our covenant bond, You know, John Paul has made this comment, Pope Benedict as well. There are a lot of Catholics who are sacramentalized, but not evangelized. Just like there are not a lot of non-Catholics who are evangelized, but they haven't been led to discover the truth and the power, the beauty of the sacraments. It's not either or. You know, they're really mutually reinforcing. If we could only grasp the gift of God in the sacraments, we would say personal relationship. You want an intimate relationship. This is the bond.
1: All right. We've got a lot of questions. Before I do that, Scott didn't come to the show to promote a book, but I really wanted to take the chance to mention one of his many, it was one of his newer books, one of his many books, though, Reasons to Believe, How to Understand, Explain, and Defend the Catholic Faith. And I'm not just saying this because he slipped me any money, because he didn't, but I think this is one of Scott's best. And I've made sure all my sons have read this book, and I've passed it on, because it's not just defense of the Catholic faith. It starts from scratch. I mean, the reality of God. You know, it really deals with the whole issue in a very winsome way. And the reason I wanted my sons, who are good, strong Catholics, but my oldest son is studying at a secular university, so I wanted to make sure he's prepared, because they're going to get... In fact, the other book, which I read of yours recently with Ben Wicker...
0: Yes, Answering the New Atheism.
1: Oh, awesome book, too.
0: Well, you know, that book grew out of this book because, you know, you could only deal with so much. And so I try to show the classical arguments for the existence of God, miracles, prophecy, the Bible, and then the Catholic Church, the sacraments. But with the aggressive forms of the New Atheism in Richard Dawkins, The God Delusion, and other sources, you realize that the next generation is now faced with a kind of fundamentalist atheism that is shouting, and it's really shrill. But it needs to be answered in a way that is really patient and penetrating. And so I couldn't do it in this book. And so Dr. Ben Wicker, a good friend of mine, and I sat down and
1: worked through. He's been on this show.
0: Yeah, he's incredible.
1: He's great. And again, I had my sons read that because I remember the motive for that book was not just that our students are encountering these at secular campuses.
0: But, I mean, we had students who graduated from our school who went off, read that book, and lost their faith. Yeah. Thanks be to God.
1: Not your book. Read Dawkins' book.
0: Dawkins' book, The God Delusion. Yeah, thanks for that little clarification. Yeah. I don't know of anybody who's lost their faith from this. But,
1: that's good. Anyway. Let's take our first email. Linda from Wisconsin. Thank you for your excellent programs. Your show is the highlight of our week. Thank you. I'd appreciate your explanation of why the Gospel of St. Peter was rejected from the canon of scriptures. Since we believe him to be the first pope, I don't understand why his gospel was not included. Thank you both for your excellent ministries and your examples to many of us converts. Thank you, Linda.
0: You know, this is an example of the secular propaganda that's out there, you know, in a lot of different sources, public television, National Geographic. What about the gospel of Thomas? What about the gospel of Judas? And what about the gospel of Peter? Well, if it had been written by Peter, you can be sure the church would have accepted it. But it wasn't. It's a forgery. That's why it was rejected. You know, likewise, the Gospel of Thomas was not written by the Apostle Thomas. It was a Gnostic gospel. It was a forgery, and it was used to kind of, you know, present errors, Gnostic beliefs, as truths to get Christians to accept this. And so the church had to really use a great deal of spiritual discernment in recognizing authentic apostolic writings from those that really were.
1: In fact, in the early days of the church, there were some of what later were not in the Gospels, or not in the New Testament, that for a while were included candidates.
0: The Shepherd of Hermas, Barnabas, the Didache,
1: Clement.
0: Right. And so you had those that were really welcomed and read and
1: authentic and even encouraged to be read by believers.
0: Right, and you also had some of the books that were included in the New Testament, 2 Peter, for example, James, Hebrews. They were anti-legomena. In some circles, people questioned whether those were authentic, and the church said, yes, these are authentic, they will be included. And then you have things like the Gospel of Thecla, Paul, Peter, Thomas, Judas, and so on. And universally, the church recognized that these were fraudulent gospels.
1: All right. Let's take our first call. Sandy from Florida. Hello. What's your question for us tonight? Sandy?
2: Hi. This is Sandy from Illinois.
1: Oh, Illinois. Sorry.
2: That's okay. No, I wanted to make sure I was the right Sandy.
1: That's right.
2: I am a former Catholic, and I am now an evangelical, so I know you understand where I'm coming from.
1: Sure.
2: Could you please explain the Catholic teaching in light of the New Testament regarding purgatory?
1: All right, Sandy. Thank you for that fine question.
0: Yeah, I would say this. First of all, Jews have always prayed for their dead, before Christ and up to this present day. You know, and as C.S. Lewis, who was a believer in purgatory, though he was not a Catholic, you know, he and others have pointed out that if you're praying for your dead, you know, if they're in heaven, they don't need prayer. If they're in hell, prayer's not going to do them any good. So, you know, where are they? Well, in Hebrew, there's a term she'ol that is not the same as what we would call Gehenna. Jesus speaks of hellfire as Gehenna. She'ol is the place where the righteous and the unrighteous went. And that's why the Jews have always prayed for them. So even if you don't have 2 Maccabees in your Bible, if you read 2 Maccabees 12 and you discover that the prayers of the for the dead are being offered, then and by Jews today, you can see why. Because they really believed that there were people who could benefit. Well, why? Well, what was Sheol in Hebrew becomes Hades in Greek. Again, it's not to be confused with Gehenna. Hades is an intermediate state. When it's translated into Latin, it's called purgatorio because it's a place of purgation. It's a place of purging, cleansing. You know, Hebrews 12:29 describes God as a consuming fire. Now, we often associate fire with hell, but actually the imagery of fire is more commonly used in the descriptions of heaven, because that's where the seraphim, the burning ones, who are the closest angels to God, seraphim literally means in Hebrew the burning ones. They're burning with the pure love of God. And so it is, we have to be filled with the Spirit to have that love purify us. And in this life, we have our chance to really follow Christ. But you'll notice that Paul states in 1 Corinthians 3 that there are some people who build on the foundation of Christ with gold, silver, and precious stones through works that really represent the Holy Spirit reproducing Christ in us. Other people, Paul describes as building with wood, hay, and straw. That work, he says, will be burned up. But he goes on to say this, and it's so important. The work which any man has built on the foundation survives, he will receive a reward. If any man's work is burned up, he will suffer loss, though he himself will be saved, but only as through fire. So he will suffer, and he will suffer and lose as he passes through the fire of the Spirit, who will purify all of these false good works. Now, if time flies when you're having fun, time slows down when you're not. When you pass through the fire of judgment, which exposes the false, you know, the inadequate or the superficial good deeds that you've done, when you pass through the fire of God's love as judgment, you know, that might take, you know, 5 minutes, but it might feel like, you know, a lot longer. But Paul is describing people who are going to be saved, but only as they pass through fire, and they will suffer loss, but they will be saved on the day of the Lord Jesus. What struck me as a Protestant was, if I had 1,000 epistles to write, I would never have penned those verses. I would never describe someone who is passing through fire, suffering, and yet they're going to be saved. And yet Paul, as a good Jew and a good Catholic Christian, can write this sort of thing in a matter-of-fact way, just by way of reminder, to kind of jog the Corinthian memory that we ought to be careful how we allow the Holy Spirit to build in our lives gold, silver, and precious stones, not the counterfeit works that those who are saved but are going to end up having to suffer a great deal as they pass through this fire.
1: And our evangelical brothers and sisters often miss the point of that, is their emphasis often merely on saved or not.
0: That's right.
1: You're saved or not. In fact, a good portion of those look back to a time in the past when I was irretrievably saved or not, because I was once saved, always saved. And so this whole concept doesn't fit their categories because they have that emphasis.
0: Right.
1: And it's also a different view of sin, what sin does.
0: Yes, indeed. Because sin is not just broken laws. Sin is a broken life, a broken heart, a broken home. And so the Holy Spirit comes as the fire to restore that love. But we often say yes and don't mean it. Or we often say yes and then end up kind of turning our backs. And so, you know, the Catholic doctrine was not something that I could understand, but I remember wrestling with this text, going back to the Jewish tradition of prayers for the dead, the Jewish notion of Sheol, the New Testament notion of Hades, which is not the same as hell, Gehenna, and then suddenly I could see why the early fathers would speak of a place like Purgatorio as a place where the Spirit purges the leftover dross to purify the gold so that we can enter into the
1: not
0: presence of God.
1: Not a second chance.
0: That's right. You know, these people are going to be saved, but only passing through fire and only after suffering loss. How could Paul write this apart from believing in what the Catholic Church explains later on in terms of purgatory?
1: Well, I can't remember which verses. I think it's in 1 John where it's, and maybe it was Paul, that talks about us, our desires to stand before him without embarrassment.
0: Right.
1: Well, that's what happens.
0: So does 1 John.
1: Yeah, I mean, that's what happens. That's why purgatory. You know, if we haven't lived perfectly in this life, well, then, purgatory is so that we can stand before him without embarrassment, without hesitation, purely cleansed in the right clothing
0: Nothing
1: of the wedding feast.
0: Nothing unholy can enter the presence of God, and yet when we die, we sometimes have that lack of holiness left that the Holy Spirit has not yet completely uprooted.
1: All right, let's take this next email from Melissa, New Jersey. Hi, Marcus and Dr. Hahn. I returned home to the church a year ago, welcome home,
3: yes,
1: and am truly living my faith for the first time. Unfortunately, I've found myself faced with a great deal of misunderstanding and at times anti-Catholic arguments and comments. Did you ever face this kind of reaction in your conversion? I know you didn't, Scott, but I did. But I'll let you come up with some idea, because I know you never really faced any opposition. But go on. How did you best handle these disagreements, both personally and in apologetics? Melissa, thank you for your email.
0: I would say, back in 86, when I first decided to become a Catholic, I faced a tsunami, tidal waves in the plural, of opposition, you know. And the first thing I would do was to remind my evangelical Bible-believing friends that I, too, was anti-Catholic and probably much more anti-Catholic than they were. And I would try to restate their arguments against the Catholic Church as well as I could, which was often better than they could, because I used to hold them with such vehemence. And then I would try to kind of not refute them in the sense of just beating them in an argument, but I would try to show how, as a Catholic, I'm not an ex-evangelical. I feel more evangelical than ever. I'm not an ex-Bible Christian. I feel like a whole new depth to Scripture has been shown to me. And so I would usually try to say, look, here's the common ground we share as Protestants and Catholics. It's much greater than our differences. Let's begin and end with the common ground, with the Bible, and let's move into those areas of disagreement. And I'll try to address your differences from my beliefs in terms of what we share in common. Because so often I found in conversations, this not only fosters friendship and keeps ties from being broken, but it also shows them that it isn't something that requires the abandonment of all of the truths that you came to cherish as a Christian. It means that you're just taking them, and it's not subtraction, but addition. You're just discovering that they lead to even deeper truths about Jesus and the sacraments and the churches, the family of God, and so on.
1: All right, thank you. And for those that are dealing with some of those issues, I would recommend Reasons to Believe, because that's exactly what you deal with in that book.
0: Indeed.
1: All right, let's take our next caller, Diana from Massachusetts. Hello, Diana, what's your question?
4: Hi, Marcus. Hi, Scott. First, Scott, I just wanted to say, awesome conference this past Saturday at St. Joseph's here in Charlton. My question is, why did God change names in the Bible, like when he changed Saul to Paul, or Abram to Abraham, or Sarai to Sarah? And I'll hang up and listen to your answer. Thank you.
1: Thank you very much, Diana.
0: Good question. I mean, you have Abram getting his name changed in Genesis 17 to Abraham because there's a whole new calling and a whole new identity. You have Simon being renamed Peter because of a whole new identity and a whole new vocation. In the case of Paul, it actually isn't a divine name change, though, because Saul was his Jewish name. Being a citizen of Tarsus automatically conferred Roman citizenship upon him, and so Saul is a Jewish name in Hebrew, but Paulus is the Roman name that reflects his own Roman citizenship. And even though God didn't change his name from one to the other, God most certainly did use his Roman citizenship as well as this Roman name to launch this man to be the apostle to the Gentiles, not to the Jews. And so, you know, even while there isn't the same kind of name change, I think we can recognize in the book of Acts, as we move from Saul to Paul, we move from someone who's really clinging to the old covenant to someone who's discovered that the fulfillment of this has just opened God's family now to all the nations.
1: All right. Looks like for a second we may have drained all the... Is there an email? Okay, there we go. I didn't have one there. I know there's a ton of them. I know we can't get them all, but I was wondering why. Anyways, this comes from Farah in North Carolina. She writes, Dear Marcus and Scott, how can I explain to Seventh-day Adventists the reason why we Catholics worship on Sunday? They seem to accuse us of not following God's commandment of observing the Sabbath by changing the Sabbath day from Saturday to Sunday. Please help me explain this, because I can't seem to find a biblical explanation for this. Thanks and God bless. And thank you, Farah.
0: First, I want to recommend a book by a cardinal named Jean Danielou. His first name looks like Jean, J-E-A-N. The last name Danielou is simply Daniel with an OU at the end. It was published 50 years ago by Notre Dame Press. It's still in print. I just checked last week on Amazon. It's called The Bible and the Liturgy. And what Danielu does is he goes back to the Old and New Testaments and then the early church fathers and shows the significance of the seventh day and of the first day of the week, the resurrection day, and how the Sabbath is transformed to Sunday as the Lord's Day. And just to summarize what I learned from rereading him recently, you know, as circumcision in the old gave way to baptism in the new, you have a bloody ritual leading to a cleansing ritual. So Passover, an annual festival slaughtering the lamb and eating that, is giving way to the Eucharist, which is the new Passover. So in the old covenant, you worked and worked and waited until the Lord would send the rest, the eternal rest of salvation. And so how appropriate it was for the first 6 days to be work days and then the seventh day to be the day of rest, because you were still waiting in anticipation for God to fulfill the promise of salvation or rest. But in the new covenant, before we're working, before we're even born, God has achieved our salvation in Christ, who has, as Hebrews 4 puts it, achieved our eternal Sabbath rest. And so how appropriate it is that on the first day of the week, and all the resurrection appearances that are identified as to what day of the week they occurred on, all occurred on Sunday. Not only was he raised on Sunday, but his appearances are all on Sunday. So in the early church, as you move from circumcision to baptism, from the Passover to the Eucharist, so it was in Acts 20, they gather on the Lord's Day, the first day of the week. In Revelation 1:10, I was in the Spirit on the Lord's Day. These casual references show us that there was a certain transition that was done pretty easily with the power of the Spirit guiding the apostles, so the early church didn't circumcise, but they sure baptized. They didn't sacrifice the lamb, but they celebrated the lamb in the Eucharist. And likewise, it's not the seventh day at the end of our work, but the first day, because Christ has achieved our rest before we even pick up a hammer or shovel.
1: All right. Very good, Scott. Let's try to get one more caller at least. Bob in Wisconsin. Hello, Bob. What's your question for us?
3: Hello. My question is for Dr. Hahn. What I would like to ask is that in your book, Rome, Sweet Home, in a chapter written by Kimberly, she's talking to a former classmate of yours, and they're discussing John 6:63, where it says, the Spirit gives life, the flesh profits nothing. And Kimberly explains that it's not the cannibalism, as the people who walked away apparently took it to be, but rather that it's the resurrected, glorified body of Christ that we receive. I wondered if you're in agreement with that. Is that the Catholic understanding? And a second question, which I don't mean it to be a stupid question, but it may sound that way, but I'm curious, what translation of the Bible is it that you're using there? What Bible do you use?
1: Thank you, Bob.
0: Okay.
1: Thank you, Bob.
0: Second question is easier. It's the RSVC. It's the Revised Standard Version Catholic Edition. The first question, I would say, in John 6, when Jesus says, eat my flesh and drink my blood, and I will raise you up, and then he goes on to say that the flesh availeth nothing, it's the Spirit that gives life. His point is not to negate what he had previously said. When he says, the flesh availeth nothing, he doesn't say, my flesh availeth nothing. He's speaking about the flesh, that is, our flesh. And so when he says, you know, my flesh is food indeed, my flesh, my blood is drink indeed, he who eats my flesh and drinks my blood abides in me, and I in him, what he's going on to say in verse 63 is, what makes his flesh so different than our flesh? Our flesh, which is so weak, his flesh, which is so strong, it's the Spirit. The flesh availeth nothing, it's the Spirit that gives life, but the Spirit uses the instrument of Christ's flesh and blood to give us this divine life, so that he abides in us and we abide in him precisely through this flesh, which communicates nothing less than the Holy Spirit.
1: All right. Thank you,
0: Hope
1: Scott.
0: That helps.
1: Thank you. Got a couple minutes left. I'm going to ask you a final question.
0: Sure.
1: To our audience. What difference does it make whether we're Catholic or not?
0: Well, you know, in this year of St. Paul, I think what we can celebrate as Catholic Christians is not only the ecumenical common ground that we share, which is substantial, and we tend to neglect that, but how it is that the truths of Scripture in general, and especially the truths of St. Paul's epistles, lead us to recognize that when he says in Galatians 3:28, there is no longer Jew or Greek, slave or free, male or female, what he's talking about is that, you know, there's no second-class citizenship any longer, because God is fathering a family that is worldwide, international. The early fathers had a word for that, Catholicos, one holy Catholic and apostolic church. Mm-hmm. It's the Catholicity of the church that is the newness of the new covenant. Up until Christ, he was fathering a family that was national. Now it's international. It's worldwide. And we as Catholics in the year of St. Paul can just come to a much greater appreciation for this birthright that we have in baptism, this incredible grace that we have by having God as our Father, Christ as our brother, Mary as a mother, the saints as older brothers and sisters, and Rome as a kind of place that reminds us of our international unity. And I might say, this is the theme. We're going to do a pilgrimage to celebrate St. Paul, the St. Paul Center, March 14 through 22, just to celebrate what it means to join this Catholic family, this international household. I hope that gets at it, but I mean, to me, that is what is really so awesome about being Catholic.
1: Well, something with it also, just to tag on, we got another minute, is it seems to me that one of the largest heresies of at least the 20th century and on into this one is this idea that all that's necessary is Jesus and me.
0: Yeah.
1: And it would seem to me that at least as Catholics, we emphasize that Christ intended there to be a church as the channel through which we receive the graces of salvation.
0: That's right.
1: And
0: our
1: culture
0: is steeped in individualism, and so easily and so frequently we just kind of project that.
1: Yeah.
0: Yeah, and I think this vision of God's fatherhood and of the church as this worldwide family not only counteracts it, but it just trumps it. It's sort of like, why were we just settling for a personal relationship when we can enter into this glorious communion?
1: As we close, Scott, what's the place they can get in touch with you on the internet?
0: SalvationHistory.com is our website for the St. Paul Center. We also have a phone number that they might be putting up on the screen, I'm not sure. But that is where we can find all kinds of tools and resources for Catholic biblical study and theology.
1: All right, Scott, it's always great to have you on the journey home.
0: And it's good to be
1: here. I haven't said this before, I also am very grateful to God that your witness and Kimberly's came into my life, because it's what started my journey home to the Catholic Church.
0: So grateful for your friendship, but also for the amazing graces God is doing through you.
1: Well, thank you very much, Scott. Thank you for joining us on this episode, special episode of The Journey Home. And I want you to always watch us, because we pray that through our witness, we also can help you discover and enjoy the beauty of our Lord Jesus Christ and His Church. God bless you. See you again soon.
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11: When the apostles saw Jesus walking on water, they were terrified. They thought it was a ghost. Peter blurted out, "If it's you, tell me to come to you." On one hand, he was looking for a miracle, but I think Peter also was looking for something else to prove that it was the Lord. There was something about Jesus' words that may have been unlike any other voice in Peter's life. You see, Peter didn't just believe in Jesus. Jesus believed in him. At his first encounter with Jesus, Peter said, "Depart from me, I'm a sinful man." And he heard the unthinkable, "Come follow me, you'll be a fisher of men." In other words, "I see more in you than you see in yourself, Peter." So when he heard, "Come, walk on the water," Peter knew who it was. Jesus is the voice that wants to empower you and build you up. Do yourself a favor and stop listening to that critical voice in your head that keeps ripping you down. It's not God. This is Chris Stefanik from RealLifeCatholic.com.
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1: The most glorious work of all, to praise God in His kingdom.
0: Moved by the Spirit.
1: One who lives in love lives in God. And God lives in him.
0: What a wonderful thing is our church. This whole network is built on trust. The essence of evangelization is to tell everybody Jesus loves you. We are all called to be great saints. Don't miss the opportunity.
2: Well, that's just exactly what we're going to talk about, and that's Jesus. I got on an elevator a week ago, and I thought, you know, when you get in an elevator, you ought to have a little peace. I mean, how long does it take to go from one floor to the fifth floor? So fast your stomach is in your mouth. But they have to have a bebop. I mean, you feel like when you're getting off of that elevator, you think you're going, oh. So we don't even have peace in an elevator. And so I would think we need some kind of peace. Now, Sunday is the feast of the great Holy Spirit. One of the sisters said to me, you know, Mother, I have a hard time with the Holy Spirit because I can't love a dove. I said, well, you don't love a dove. You love a person, and that person is a third person of the Holy Trinity, is the Spirit, is love. It's very easy. Father is creator. And the Son is the Word. And what is the Spirit? Love. You and I have three faculties. But I'm only one person. I'm not three people, am I? You only see one, and that's all there is. Thank God for that. But I'm one person, but I have three distinct faculties. What are they? Well, I have a memory. I have an intellect, I can reason, and I have a will, I can accomplish, see? Well, faith, hope, and love are on those levels. And when the Spirit came, He gave us great fruit. See, it's hard to describe love. Poets have tried for centuries to describe love, and they never can. Songs try to describe love. But the Spirit is love, but He's a person. Now, the only way the Father could describe love was a dove. A dove is a very gentle bird. He described the Spirit by fire in the Old Testament, by a cloud, and Pentecost, there were tongues of fire over each apostle and whoever was in the room. And I'm sure our sweet mother was there. How else can you describe a person, huh? See? You can't describe a person any other way. You can't describe love any other way. If I asked you to describe love, what would you possibly say? Is it a feeling? Well, not always. I bet some of you weren't married 2 weeks when you knew that love wasn't a feeling. Now you're laughing, huh? You know why you're laughing? Because it's true. See? You found out things about him and her you never knew before. Now, it doesn't mean you hid it from each other. You weren't long enough with each other to... You weren't long enough with each other to find out. You didn't know he picked his teeth after dinner? You didn't know she never puts her shoes in the right place, they're always in the middle of the living room? where she kicked them up. Takes a couple weeks. At that point, how would you describe love? Like a lion? Like a hawk? No. How can you describe love? The Father described the Spirit, who is love, by a dove on Jesus, by a fire on the apostles, that gave them all these gifts. I have a little book here. Well, I thought I did. Here it is. Called I Am His Temple. It's a very simple book. I'm going to go over some of it with you because I would like you to have it. How much is it? $2. What's $2, huh? A pack and a half of cigarettes? Is that $2? Huh? Just imagine, you could save your soul for a dollar and a half. At least you would know who is the Holy Spirit and what He gives. Now, what He gives is 7 gifts. I say, why do I need 7 gifts? I don't even know I have them. No, you do. Let me go through them. I want this to be the best Pentecost you have ever had. The first gift is fear of the Lord. You say, oh, I don't want that one. But it's the right kind of fear. If you love somebody, just think of someone you love now or you did love. But if you really love them, what happens? You don't want to offend them, do you? You don't want to hurt them. And you're very careful, very, very careful, that you don't do anything or say anything that you know would offend them. Why? Because you love them. What is that? A holy fear. It's a fear that comes out of love. Now, what happened on Pentecost in the Old and the New Testament? The apostles were filled to overflowing with these 7 gifts and the effects of these gifts. Remember when they came out, poor Peter, when he was so scared before Pentecost? He denied he knew the Lord. And none of them were really brave because they hid in can you imagine what that was? 9 days in one room? Oh. And they didn't have body deodorant and all that kind of stuff, you know? And they weren't, you know, so holy at that time that they didn't have B.O. She had all these men, and I'm sure a lady with their pure and holy, but she had to endure 9 days in one room. It's like a solitary confinement. But they weren't in there they were waiting on the Holy Spirit. They had no idea what was going to happen, but you notice they locked the door. They were scared to death. Day after day, praying, waiting. Praying, waiting. All of a sudden, the whole house began to shake. And they looked up. There was a wind in a room with all the doors and windows closed. And a light. And suddenly they looked up, and over each one of them was a flame of fire. But what was the fire? Was it a real fire? No, it was the fire of love. And with that came all the 7 gifts. What was the first one they used? Their tools. Fortitude. Oh, look at Peter now. Woo. Let me read a little bit from the Acts. I mean, here's a man that was so fair, all these men so afraid, they just kind of hid in this one room. And what happens to him? Well, you just won't believe what happened to him. But it's Acts 2. It says something appeared to them that seemed like tongues of fire. Wouldn't it be wonderful if every Catholic in the world was filled with the Holy Spirit? I'm not talking about charismatic gifts. talking about the gifts that make us holy. It says here, when these separated and came to rest on the head of each one. Why? Well, that fire had to purify your memory, their intellect, and their will. They were filled with the Holy Spirit and began to speak in foreign languages as the Spirit gave them the gifts. You know, I'm aware of that every time I'm on air, every time I give talks. I gave talks in England, I gave talks in Spain. And people hunger for God everywhere. Everywhere. Everywhere. There's a hunger for God and a loneliness you never believe, because we have lost the reality of God. We're hunting, we're roaming the world, and people go from one work to another work, from one leisure to another leisure, from one party to another party, from one drug to another drug, and they never are satisfied. And the strange part of it is, it doesn't dawn on them to go to Jesus. Every one of you, when you were baptized and confirmed, that's why confirmation is so important. You receive these kind of gifts. And what was the first one that Peter exercised? Fortitude.

There was somebody in the crowd said, "That's Peter. He's drunk." He said to them, "All of you who live in Jerusalem, make no mistake about it. Listen carefully to what I have to say." What a change. These men are not drunk. It's only the third hour of the day, 9 o'clock. "In the days to come," he says, it is the Lord who speaks, "I will pour out my spirit on all mankind." Here's a man who exercised the Spirit's gifts. And you and I today have to ask for these gifts. Why? Well, because we're all afraid, and afraid of the wrong things. I'm going to go over the first gift with you, and that is the fear of the Lord. It means I don't want to offend the Father or Jesus or the Spirit because I love them. One of the gifts most needed today is this gift of the fear of the filial fear of the Lord. Because people don't even know what sin is anymore. They have no repentance, which they don't know they do anything wrong. We need that. Let's pray that the Spirit will come upon each one of us on Sunday. Give us a good, healthy fear of the Lord. I don't want to commit a sin because I love Jesus. I love the Father. The second is piety. It's to know that God is my Father. You know, I only saw my Father 7 times, so I don't really have a concept of what it means to have a Father. I really don't. I saw him 6 months before he died. I was happy to see him, but I don't have a concept of Father. So it's easy for me to see God as my Father, because it is God who decided I shall be. So many of you have terrible experiences with your father. But you see, your real Father is in heaven. He decided before time began that in this century and this time, on a certain day and a certain year, you would be. He knew you then and loved you then. We can really say, no matter how bad our fathers were or how good, I can really and truly call God my Father. Then I have a filial relationship with him. Now what happens with that? Then I have to love you because we're all brothers and sisters. That's simple. Doesn't matter whether what color or race or creed you are, we are all, but we all share the same Father. And piety allows me to look at all of you as my brothers and sisters. See? How wonderful. I got a card for Mother's Day Sunday, and he said, I want you to know that I consider you my spiritual mother, but you're the mother of millions. I said, thank you, Jesus. But we're all mothers to others. Why? Because a prayer, a sacrifice can save a soul. That's being motherly, when you can snatch somebody from hell and send them up. That's a real mother. We all have to do that. We're called by God to save souls. To save souls. I pray every day that I can save souls until I drop dead. Why? Because we need to help each other. We are our brother's keeper. See? And that's a gift of piety. Now, if I love God and I love my neighbor, what do you think I need after that? Fortitude. I have to have a lot of strength to love my neighbor. I mean, you got to admit sometimes they're one big pain in the neck.
Sometimes your children are pains in the neck.

0: husband is, your wife is, because we're all obnoxious sometime. You can't deny it. You know, you say things you don't know you said. You say something nice and they take it wrong. Why'd you say that? I don't know. It just came to my mind, that's all. I know what you meant. How can you know what I meant when I don't know what I meant? Isn't that take fortitude to keep loving people? Why are there so many divorces? I think it's 1 out of 3 now. Why? We lack fortitude. We lack that grace from God. Not just to put up with each other's faults, but to endure out of love. The person that's hard to live with today may be wonderful tomorrow. Hey, well, they're unstable. No, they're not unstable. They're just being themselves. No, you can't be lovey-dovey all your life, every minute. Sometimes you wake up with a headache. Now what are you going to do? Probably bite your wife's head off because the eggs aren't right. Now instead of pouring the egg on his head, you need fortitude to say, would you like it scrambled? And then he says, samples, you make the worst scrambled eggs in this whole wide world. Now what do? Take a real egg and pour it on his head? You could. But fortitude says, well, he's just having a bad day. Give him peanut butter. Maybe that's what he likes. But fortitude allows you to have patience with each other, see? And to wait. Patience for me is a very difficult virtue because I like everything done yesterday. I work everybody very hard. I work myself hard. But I have to know that everybody can't work like I work. So I have to be patient with those who can't work or can't do as much. And that's the problem, see? We automatically think that if I am something, everybody else should be the same. Or if I understand something, everybody else should understand. Well, they don't. I told you a couple times about my mother who always asked me, who made God? I said, nobody made God. Somebody had to make God. Where did he come from? I said, he always was. He always was, yes. How? I don't know how. When you get to heaven, you'll know how. I want to know now. I said, well, you... You can't know now. Why? I don't know why. Well, I can't say I was patient. But at least I know I wasn't patient. See, that's a grace from God. Most people don't know what they're not. Now, what is the next one, huh? Well, the next gift, let's just reason this out. If I have fear of God, I don't want to offend him, I love my neighbor, I gotta have fortitude to keep that love on high, right? Well, now I gotta discern, don't I? That's another gift very few people have today. They don't know the difference between the Holy Spirit, the human spirit, and the evil spirit. You hear music, you know. We're going through the airport. I mean, you got to go through an airport, you know. You just don't fly from the gate to this gate. And some of the stores have the weirdest music I've ever heard. I mean, it's no music at all. If every instrument in a symphony decided to go off tune, you imagine that? Can you imagine an entire symphony off tune? The violin, ooh. The trumpets, everybody singing a flat or sharp note, but absolute no melody. Do you get that? I heard it. I looked at Sister and she looked at me and I said, let's get out of here. I mean, we walked as fast as we could past this store because it was satanic. It had absolutely nothing but a lot of things going in confusion. See? But the spirit now always brings peace. Peace. If you're having to bear a heavy cross, it may be physical pain, mental pain, anything. And you're praying, and suddenly you get a passage of scripture, or you get an awareness of God, and suddenly you're able to bear this. You've all had this experience in somewhere in your life. That's the Holy Spirit. What is the human spirit? Well, the human spirit is what I have. It's the effects of my soul. You say, oh, so-and-so has such a sweet spirit. What do you mean by that? They're easy to get along with. They're humble. They're nice to live with. They're nice to talk to. Then you say they're sweet. What happens if you come along someone who's argumentative? I had an uncle like that. You look up aside, I say, Uncle Mick, isn't that a beautiful sky? I said, what do you mean beautiful? There's a big cloud over there. But it's not going to rain. How do you know that? Okay, it's a bad day. I didn't say it was a bad day. What did you say? I just said there's a cloud in the sky. Okay, it's a mediocre day. Are you pessimistic? I am pessimistic. Who's pessimistic? You all met people like that, huh? You may be living with one. Oy, oy, oy. That's the human spirit. So the human spirit can be very sweet, very loving, very kind, huh? Or something else, obnoxious. We had a postulant one time. I know. She looked kind of sad or whatever. And I called her in my office and I said, Sister, you know, you're absolutely obnoxious. And she said, oh, thank you, Mother. I said, this woman has heroic virtue, you know. But she couldn't speak English very well. And because she couldn't speak English, you know, I thought she could. I thought she understood English a lot better than she did. And so she left, and I said, by golly, you know, there's one virtuous, saintly woman. So a couple of days later, I saw her coming down the hall, and she was crying. And I said, what's the matter? I just looked in a dictionary and found out what obnoxious is. So you see, we do have a human spirit. Now, what is the evil spirit? Huh? How do we discern the evil spirit? Did you ever meet somebody come up for the first time and suddenly you want to pull back? Did you ever do that? You don't know why. They haven't said anything. But somehow you don't feel comfortable. Not the way they dress. It's not the way they talk. You haven't heard it. But something inside makes you pull back a little bit. Your spirit says, be careful. If there's one thing we need today, is discernment. Discernment. The Catholic Church today would not be in the condition it's in if we had discernment enlightened by the Catechism. So I'm so confused. I went to this church, they didn't have kneelers. I went to this church, they didn't have... If we don't have those things, they're not Catholic. That's easy to discern. If they don't believe in the Holy Spirit, if they don't believe the Eucharist is the body and blood, soul, and divinity of Jesus, if they don't believe Our Lady is immaculately conceived, if they don't believe in the virgin birth, they're not Catholic. That's simple. Why do we find it so hard to discern? Does the church make you, a body of the church make a path? No. The temple of the Lord is where we worship the one true God. And it has to be holy. So we should not have to be wondering and confused. We have a catechism. We know what it should be. I have to discern. This is not the place for me. You have to discern your companions. Are you discerning the people you go with? If they make you drunk, if they make you put you on drugs, if they teach you to be promiscuous, if they teach you to do anything, it's no sin, then you have to discern these are not the people to be with. And you also have to discern if somebody comes up to you and says, oh, you're judging. You're right. I am judging. I gotta save my soul. I'm telling you that if you don't stop it and repent, you'll lose your soul. Well, it's Father so-and-so or Sister so-and-so, there's no hell. What are you gonna do when you're both down there? You gotta convince yourself there is no hell? Now, you need discernment, okay? It's the gift of counsel. Counsel. Ask the Spirit, when you're in doubt, to give you the gift of counsel. Now, the fifth gift. Now, these are all what you call working gifts, huh? You need these gifts in your everyday life. Every day, these are working gifts. It's like a fork and knife. I saw a movie one time when forks just came out. It was in the time of Henry II. It was the first time they discovered forks. He thought they were small weapons, you know. They ate with their hands. Well, these gifts are like a fork, a knife, a spoon. They convey knowledge to your mind in your everyday life. You always have temptations. No, I'm going to exercise the gift of the fear of the Lord. I don't want to offend God. You always have opportunity to love your neighbor, but I got to have a gift for that. You always have the opportunity to endure your pains, your aches, your problems. And you always, every day, you must discern. Should I keep working in this place that makes me offend God? Should I keep listening to these dirty jokes because I'm afraid to say something? See, you need to discern. Now, these are working gifts. Now I have three other gifts that don't apply to my everyday life. I don't use them. It's something between God and myself. That's called knowledge, understanding, wisdom. What do I do with knowledge? Well, you remember when our dear Lord was at the house of Lazarus and Mary, and she was sitting at his knees, and Martha was working so hard, huh? And so she's getting a little jealous. That was the whole point. And she's thinking to herself, look at her, always kneeling there and sitting there, and I'm the one that has to get the dinner and set the table, and why don't she help me? Why don't he tell her to help me? She was finding fault with Jesus. Who did she address? Not Mary Magdalene. She didn't say to her, Mary, get out of there, will you? Come and help me. No, she said, Jesus.
1: Ooh.
0: What a one to ask. She needed discernment. She should have kept her mouth shut. Jesus, tell her to help me. Oh, he said, Martha, Martha, we are busy about many things. Only one is necessary. And that's a gift of knowledge. Only one. Does that mean he didn't want to eat? No, he didn't mind. She was grateful she was making dinner. It's not self-knowledge. Self-knowledge is something else. This is knowledge of the one thing God wants from us. You know, a lot of you have everything you want, everything you need. Many of you have nothing you want and nothing you need. And there's all those in between. Knowledge is a deep reality. And you know who's getting knowledge today? The kids. Teenagers, college students, who have been told everything, believed everything, found it was a lie. And now they're beginning to know the one thing necessary to know God, to love God, and to do His will. That's the gift of knowledge. It comes from the intellect. But it isn't knowledge that I get by reading a book. That's different knowledge. It comes from a knowledge of what God wants from me. You have to have faith to have knowledge. We had last Wednesday, I think, we had a guest here, a priest who lived a very wealthy life, was very successful, had everything, left it all, became a priest. He's got a whole list of degrees, but he's a simple man who knows the one thing necessary. What is it if I gain the entire world and lose my soul? What did Paul say? St. Paul had a great gift of knowledge. He said, what is it if I save everyone's soul and lose my own? That's knowledge, isn't it? Huh? You say, well, he was smart. Yeah, he was. And then there comes understanding. Let me show you the gift of understanding. Did you ever read the scriptures and somebody say, what you read? And you say, I don't know. Well, you just read it. I know I just read it, but I don't know what I said, what I read. Well, it just picks up up here. I just opened up the John. Now, Jesus said in St. John, I just opened it up. He said, if anyone loves me, he will keep what? My word. And my Father will love him, and we shall come to him and make our home in him. What's that mean? So I don't know. Then ask for the gift of understanding. And here's something else Jesus says. I have said these things to you while still with you, but the Advocate, the Spirit, whom the Father will send in my name, will teach you everything. And what will he do? Remind you of everything I said. That's understanding. It doesn't mean you're a scripture scholar. You can read, just open the book like I'm going to open it right now. And what am I going to read? Well, it says here the parable of the 10 bridesmaids. Well, it says at midnight they all took flasks of oil as well as their lamps. But the bridegroom was late. They all grew drowsy and fell asleep. At midnight, there was a cry. It said, the bridegroom is coming. go out and meet him. At this, they all woke up and trimmed their lamps. Ah, but there were some who didn't have extra oil. He says, give us some of your oil. Our lamps are going out. Now, this is what you're going to understand. I'll make a bet. It says there, give some of your oil. And they said, there may not be enough for us and for you. You better go out and buy some yourself. How many of you think that's charitable? I don't see any hands going up. See, your idea would be, oh, those uncharitable oil-filled nuns or bridesmaids. Well, they went off to buy, and those who were ready went in with the bridegroom, and those came back, their door was closed. Wow. Lord, Lord, they said, open the door. And the bridegroom said, I do not know you. Stay awake, he said, because you do not know the day or the hour. Now, what did you get out of that? Some uncharitable bridesmaid. Right? No. It's a parable for each one of us. Don't say you're going to sow your oats and get converted when your old bones are withering. It's going to be too late. What does it mean to have oil in your lamps? To be close to Jesus. See, the answer of the bridegroom was, I don't know you. They were not virtuous. They did not love the Lord and their dear all their life. They did not practice the virtue God wanted them to. What happened? Death came. The bridegroom was there, but they weren't ready. If you haven't gone to confession for years and years, don't put it off until you die. You may die like that. The door will be closed. So, oh, Mother, you're pessimistic. No, I love you enough to tell you the truth. I love you enough to tell you the truth. Go to confession now. Now. Because you don't know if you're going to have it tomorrow. Go to confession now. That's the gift of understanding. And what's the others? Well, wisdom. And what is wisdom, huh? Well, wisdom is the accomplishment of all of these other six gifts in one. Wisdom says, Lord, I love you above all things. And because I love you above all things, I desire nothing but you. Desire nothing but you. So, knowledge, understanding, and wisdom are my gift to God in God's ultimate awesome gift to me. Counsel is different now. See, counsel discerns. These three gifts absorb into the soul all the beauty, the goodness, the attributes of God in a minute, finite way. So now I want you to pray today, tomorrow, and Friday and Saturday, that on Sunday the Holy Spirit will give you an overflowing of all of these gifts, so you can love God with your whole heart, mind and soul. You say, well, you know, these gifts are not working in me. Oh, yeah, they are. Ask the Spirit every day. When you get up in the morning, ask Him. I got a little book here I'm going to offer you. Bargain price, bargain price. You can't afford not to get it. $2, huh? I think it's $2. Where's the vice president of all this stuff? Is it two? Five. Oh, gosh. Whew. You almost got a real bargain. Okay, it's five. It explains every gift, and I should have had Jeff do it last week, so you got a real preparation. We don't have a lot of these, a few thousand. There has to be a few thousand out there. They want to learn about those. It's very, very simple, very simple. And you may find some of your faults and weaknesses that you've been trying to get rid of for a long time, and you never have. We got about 10 minutes left. I got to ask for phone calls, okay? And we have a phone call. Hello?
1: Hello.
0: Where are you from?
1: Albuquerque, New Mexico.
0: Wonderful. And what is your question?
1: Well, Mother Angelica, I've been starting to read the Bible, and in Luke chapter 12, verse 10, it says, anyone who says a word against the Son of Man can be forgiven, but whoever says evil things against the Holy Spirit will not be forgiven.
0: Right.
1: And I don't understand that scripture.
0: Okay. A person that despairs means that I feel that my sins are greater than God's mercy, so that person does not ask for forgiveness and does not repent. That's a sin against the Holy Spirit. Why? If you don't repent and you're not sorry, how could you get to heaven? Huh? How in the world? Presumption is a serious sin also. It says, well, look, I can sin all I want. God is merciful, and there is no hell. Then you get rooted in sin. Do you remember what our Lord said to the Pharisees one side? They said, I understand. Oh, He said, you say you understand. You shall die in your sin, because they were ignorant. They would not allow themselves to be enlightened by the Lord Himself. So you see, your will is set against God. It is not any of breaking the Ten Commandments unless any or all of them are committed with full, deliberate act of the will. I know that's a mortal sin, but you've been forgiven of mortal sins in confession. But this is sin against the Holy Spirit is if at death you refuse to repent, then you thrust yourself away from forgiveness, see? I was talking to a priest not too long ago, and I said, Father, have you ever seen anyone you thought that committed to sin against the Holy Spirit at their deathbed? He said, oh, yeah. He said, I'll never forget it. He said, I went to see this man every day. He refused to go to confession. He said he hated God. So he said, I went this day, and I said, look, just tell me. He got angry. He took the crucifix I had in my hand and threw it against the wall. He said, I don't want to repent. At that moment, he died. That's a sin against the Holy Spirit, you see. He did not want to be forgiven. Don't be scrupulous and say, well, I did this. You may be tempted with a lot of things. That's not the gift, that's not the sin against the Holy Spirit. And why can't it be forgiven? Do you understand why? Because the soul doesn't want forgiveness. See, it's not something on God's side. God is always ready to forgive. I was telling the people in London when I was talking to this big group of people, and I went because they hunger for God. They're so disheartened and desperate. We're trying to keep the church together. But anyway, I forgot what I was going to tell you. Well, there goes that one. Oh, dear. We have another call. Hello?
2: Hello, Mother.
0: Where are you from?
2: New York.
0: And what is your question?
2: I had a question about listening to what the Spirit is saying and to be docile to the Spirit's action in our own lives. Could you explain this?
0: You know, I think we will always know God's will because the Spirit does not act in confusion. See? The Spirit will always tell you in peace. He never speaks in confusion. If you're confused, just keep praying. Pray until the confusion leaves you. When there's a duty to accomplish or something you feel is God's will, you have to ask yourself a few questions. Number one, is it for the honor and glory of God? Number two, is it for your own good? Are you going to get holier? Are you going to get closer to God? Will you live a happier life? Number three, is it for the good of your family? Okay. Is it going to help them? So you have a kind of rule of thumb, and that's a rule of thumb. Now, if our dear Lord asks you to do something, He will give you peace. If no peace comes, wait. Don't move. Don't act on anything. Just pray. Well, I wanted to get all of these seven gifts in for you, so I'm sorry I didn't ask sooner for more questions. However, ask the Holy Spirit to give you all of these seven. Just that. You don't have to remember them. Say, Holy Spirit, I want all seven gifts, and especially the one I need the most. I need the most. And when you do that, realize that somehow you may not feel it, but you will definitely get something this Sunday. I guarantee it. And I am being inspired by the Holy Spirit to ask you or remind you to put us between your gas and electric bill. In fact, I got a card the other day. It said, you remind me of my gas, electric, and telephone bill. This is a Hallmark card. And it said, but just like those bills, you turn the page, I forgot your birthday. Well, please don't follow that card. Put us, place us, write us in, put us on your refrigerator, anywhere, between your gas, electric, and telephone bill. We've been asked by the Spirit, by the Word of God, Jesus, to spread His Word and the beauty of His church throughout the world, throughout America, for your children, your grandchildren, for everyone in this country to come to the reality that God is their Father, and we must respect and honor and glorify Him. So don't forget us. It takes a lot to run this network, a lot. But Jesus spent more than what we spent. He gave His entire life for you and I. And so, in imitation of Jesus, we want to give all we can. Our health, our strength, our talents, and your money. That was very good. I could say more, but I only got the 5 seconds, so I think I said enough. God bless you and bye now.

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15: This is a Digital Moment with Sandra McDevitt. Did you know how St. Rose of Lima acquired the name of Rose? St. Rose was born in Lima, Peru, 1586, and named Isabel Flores de Oliva. Here is why she was called Rose. A servant, Mariana, while minding the infant, saw her face momentarily transfer into a rose. Nearby children claimed to have seen a rose hovering above the child's head. Rose's mother took this as a sign from heaven she should be called Rose. St. Rose led a life of deep piety and acts of charity, and at her funeral, the scent of roses filled the church. Canonized in 1671, she was the first person born in the Americas to be declared a saint. She is patron of South America and Flores. Her feast day, August 23rd. I'm Sandra McDevitt for EWTN Radio.
16: Hello, this is Father Thomas Morrow. In the name of the Father, and of the Son, and of the Holy Spirit, amen. Let us pray for the end of the terrible crime of abortion in our country and in our world. We praise you, God, for the gift of life, a most precious gift that is the foundation of all that we do, especially our giving thanks to you for this gift. 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We rejoice in this gift. And we ask you to help us, to help other people realize that this is something we do not have the right to take on our own initiative, but we must honor and preserve this gift out of reverence for you and for what you have given us. We praise you for all your gifts. In the name of the Father, and of the Son, and of the Holy Spirit, amen.
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18: 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This is Michael O'Neill. I'm the Miracle Hunter. Well, I'm still having great memories of that trip to Champion, Wisconsin earlier this month, celebrating the American Saints, of course, in lieu of the 250th anniversary of the United States. What a great event that was, and it's a great time to reflect on those people on the path to sainthood from the United States. And one of those people who we've done a program on of They Might Be Saints, that is Rhoda Wise. And we just got the news this past week that her cause is moving along in the sense that they're sending the positio, that academic position paper, to Rome to enter the Roman phase. So I think that's an exciting time for the Rhoda Wise cause. And we'll be excited to talk to Ryan Schweitzer. He's the assistant director of the Rhoda Wise House and Grotto. And he'll be talking to us about what that means exactly and what's next in the canonization cause for Rhoda Wise. And, of course, people at EWTN are very excited about this as well because of the famous miracle story. Rita Rizzo, as a younger girl, she encountered Rhoda Wise and had this stomach ailment and was healed through the intercession or the prayers of Rhoda Wise. And then she went on to become Mother Angelica, the foundress of EWTN. So I think a lot of people are cheering and praying for the Rhoda Wise cause to move along, people who are associated with EWTN, because that connection there runs very deep. Later in the show, we'll be talking about Mary Pyle, this brand new book of Padre Pio's American Daughter. We'll be talking with the author today about, many people don't know this story of the assistant to Padre Pio, who was American, who helped out in so many ways in the home and otherwise there in Italy. It's a fascinating story, and there's a brand new book out from Sophia Institute Press. So we'll be excited to talk about Padre Pio's American daughter, Mary Pyle, in just a little bit. And check out my series, They Might Be Saints. This week, we aired the episode on They Might Be Saints, Bishop Alphonse Gallegos. He strolled the streets of Sacramento saving souls by visiting families and mixing with lowriders in the Latino community. I profiled the bishop of the barrio, Alphonse Gallegos, coming up this week on They Might Be Saints. Check out my other series, Explore with the Miracle Hunter. And this week, there's an episode that airs about Les Lots in France. And it's one of the highly approved Marian apparitions throughout the entire world, and one of the most recently approved as supernatural. And this was the case where I investigate the supernatural experiences of now venerable Benedict of Rancorel. In 1664, the Virgin Mary gave her messages about prayer for the conversion of sinners and visited her throughout the rest of her life. Check that one out. Explore with the Miracle Hunter, Lay Low, on Saturday, 5:30 p.m. Central Time. Later in the show, we're going to be looking at the Might Be Saint of the Day. For today, we've got Blessed Tuburicio Amais Munoz, who lived from 1865 to 1925 in Spain. And the 365 Days with Mary Project looks at Our Lady of Good Deliverance from Neuilly-sur-Seine in France in the 14th century. In the question of the week, does the word apparitions only apply to Mary, or can it apply to saints as well? It's a great question. I'll try to answer it. You'll understand why it's so tricky, and I'll answer that one later in a bit. And the miracle of the day for today, July 18th, refers, of course, to one of the most famous miracles in the history of our Catholic Church relating to St. Catherine Laboure and the Miraculous Medal. We'll be talking about that in just a little bit. And speaking of the Miraculous Medal, there was a really fascinating miracle story that came out this week related to an earthquake survivor in Venezuela who said, "The Miraculous Medal saved me."
12: In Playa Grande, a neighborhood in the city of La Guaira in Venezuela, Camara Galindez was on the top floor of Chipi's beach hotel preparing to start his daily workout at the gym, unaware that his life was about to change forever. And this was Wednesday, June 24th, the feast day of St. John the Baptist. And it's a national holiday commemorating the anniversary of the decisive battle of Carabobo. And a peaceful atmosphere created by the stunning ocean view from the top of the hotel was shattered by the thunderous violence of two consecutive earthquakes that took everyone by surprise. Everybody was afraid and, of course, confused. And speaking with ACI Prensa, this is the Spanish sister service of EWTN News, Galindez, a 53-year-old lawyer, recalled how heavy gym machines began to move from side to side, much like an air hockey puck. Disaster struck within seconds. He says the floor split, and immediately I saw half the building tilting forward while the section I was in collapsed straight down. I felt my feet no longer standing on anything. The next thing I knew, I was trapped in rubble, he recounted. And he recounted that the only thing he managed to do was seek protection besides a nearby wall. As he felt the building collapsing, what came to mind was the image of our Lord as he first appeared to St. Faustina Kowalska. And he, quote, I remember thinking of the merciful Christ and praying, Lord, have mercy, he said, on the verge of tears. The next thing was feeling the building collapse because with that violent shaking, I kept saying, it's going to fall. And of course, it did. And Galindez never lost consciousness. He said that he felt every blow, that amid the shock and fear, physical sensations became secondary. And once the confusion of the collapse subsided, he realized he was alive, though his body was completely buried in the rubble and pinned by a massive beam crushing his chest. And he couldn't breathe properly, and his head had not been buried. But and through the immense mountain of twisted metal bricks, earth, he could still see the sky lit by the last rays of the evening sun, he said. All around, the desperate screams of people trapped in the rubble could be heard. And he wiped his face and tried to move to free himself, and then he realized his arm was broken, and a lot of fear and desperation, he recalled. And he didn't hesitate to entrust himself to God's protection. Then I prayed to stay calm, he said. What I did was pray a lot. Okay, Father, help me, God, I'm here. Keep me calm was the first thing he prayed. He signaled for help the best he could, and he had no idea how long he was underneath the rubble. He felt like an eternity. And he made his way, he climbed down the mountain of debris, helped him, finally a man helped him climb out of the mountain of debris and helped him break free. And he made his way down the collapsed building on his own, and upon realizing the magnitude of the tragedy, which claimed thousands of lives in a split second, he is positive that he was virtually harmed was a miracle, when he attributes to Our Lady of the Miraculous Medal, to whom he has always been devoted. He says, I was wearing a small chain with a crucifix and a tiny medal of the Miraculous Virgin among the things I lost track of. The chain broke, of course. I hadn't noticed it at the time. But this was what he considers to be a miracle of the Miraculous Medal. Truly, it was truly an amazing thing, given all the tragedy around him. You can read that story at the National Catholic Register, this story of Camar Galindez and his survival from that earthquake, which he calls a miracle. And I posted this story on the Facebook page of The Miracle Hunter. You can connect there to read this story or read any of the other items that come up each and every day of the calendar year. Let's take a look at Catholic Pub Trivia. We do this every week. We ask a trivia question, give out a prize to an emailer who writes in the fastest with the correct answer. Last week, we talked about the new canonization cause for Monsignor Bouh from Minnesota. And so we asked that question related to future saints from Minnesota, who was the last person from Minnesota to be named a servant of God, as Monsignor Bouh is now. And that answer is, of course, Sister Anella Zervas. Now, the Catholic Pub Trivia question for this week is, Rota-wise, it was just announced, is moving along the path to sainthood with her positio now being submitted to Rome, entering the Roman phase of that canonization cause. And she is famous for being a stigmatist. And so the question is, what other American stigmatist is also on the path to sainthood? So the question is, Rota Wise is a stigmatist on the path to sainthood from the United States. Who is another stigmatist on the path to sainthood from the United States? If you think you know that answer, want to win the prize, the image of the faces of Mary, send me an email to questions@miraclehunter.com, and answers and winners will be posted on the show page on miraclehunter.com. We need to take a short break, but when we come back, we're going to be looking at the new book, Padre Pio's American Daughter, The Story of Mary Pyle. Stay with us for that.

0: Have you ever heard someone say, "I want a religion that is not so dogmatic"? Well, G.K. Chesterton says a religion that is not dogmatic is not a religion. A religion means something that commits a man to some doctrine about the universe. Anyone who believes anything is dogmatic. In fact, Chesterton says a teacher who's not dogmatic is not teaching anything. An auto mechanic who's not dogmatic is not going to be able to fix your carburetor. We want professionals to have specific training, but specific training means embracing very specific ideas. And yet, we want a religion that's not dogmatic? As if standing before God is less important than repairing our car?
1: 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Chesterton. EWTN, communicating the faith.
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6: Welcome back. You're listening to the Miracle Hunter radio show on EWTN Radio. This is Michael O'Neill. I'm the Miracle Hunter. People who tune into this show know that I'm a big fan and devotee of Padre Pio. He's the greatest miracle-working saint, in my opinion, as the Miracle Hunter. And I think that so many people in Italy and around the world, including the United States, have a great devotion to the great saint. Now, there's a great new book that's out, and it's from Susan De Bartoli about her book, Padre Pio's American Daughter. Welcome to the program today, Susan.
7: Well, thank you. Thank you for inviting me.
6: Well, I'm happy to have you on, and I think that so many people are familiar with the great saint Padre Pio, and so many people, including myself, have a strong devotion to him. And the title of your book is really eye-grabbing, Padre Pio's American Daughter. Who is this person? Who is Padre Pio's American Daughter, and what first brought her into the orbit of Padre Pio?
7: Well, his American daughter is Mary Pio, and she was born in New York City in 1888, lived very close to St. Patrick's Cathedral, from Presbyterian background, and she

0: becomes a Catholic while she's employed with Maria Montessori. She becomes a Catholic in Europe. And in 1921, she hears about Padre Pio, that he received the stigmata. She knew nothing about him. And she was curious, and she felt, well, this is not the right time to meet him, because she shouldn't meet him out of curiosity. And so in 1923, on October 4th, the feast day of St. Francis, a friend of hers wanted her to go to meet Padre Pio, and that's the day she gets to meet him. And she walks into the sacristy, and she kneels down before him, and he says to her, "Remain here." That's all he said. And she said, "Oh, my goodness. You know, I have obligations." She had a job with Maria Montessori and so on. And so she, you know, she left. He didn't say anything. She left. And she went back to England with Maria Montessori. And about a month goes by, and she can't take it. She's restless. She needs to be near Padre Pio. And so she tells Maria Montessori she wants to go back to Padre Pio, and she wants her to come along, and she goes with her, and she meets Padre Pio for the second time. And when she kneels down, he says to her, "This time you stay." And she looked at Maria Montessori, who shrugged and said, "It's your choice." And so she said, you know, she wanted to stay. And she goes, she's going back to Rome to pick up her belongings to move to San Giovanni. And she was at the bus stop, and she couldn't move. She couldn't get on the bus. She was like embedded in the mountain. And she stayed for 45 years, built a house there, and served Padre Pio.
1: Truly, truly amazing. Yeah, what an incredible story. We're talking to the author of this brand new book, Padre Pio's American Daughter. We're talking to Susan DeBartoli about Mary Pyle as Padre Pio's American Daughter. And, of course, people have this great devotion to Padre Pio because of the stories of healings, bilocation, stigmata, spiritual guidance. But how do you feel that your book reveals a more personal side of Padre Pio through his relationship with an American woman?
0: Well, because Mary, as I said, she decides to stay. And she says to him, "What is it you want me to do?" He didn't say what he wanted. And he told her to build a strong house, and she built a house. And she thought, well, that's strange. Why say it that way, you know? Well, what it was a plan that our Lord had. Mary was to build this house, and this was to be the house where Padre Pio would have easy access to his family. His mother and his father both lived in that house and died in that house, and Padre Pio was at their side. So the Lord gave him a way to be with his family through this house, through Mary Pyle. And Mary Pyle took care of his mother. Died within a month of becoming ill, but his father lived with Mary Pyle for many, many years before he died. And so this was good for Padre Pio. But this house was a house of hospitality, a house of beatitudes, to say, because people who came to meet Padre Pio would go to, they were told to go to Mary's house, and they would go there, and she'd take them to Padre Pio. And the amazing part, and the part that Americans will love more than anything, is the fact that during World War II, the American soldiers went to see Padre Pio, and they went, they were told to go to Mary's house, and that's how they met him. And she told him all the stories. She told them of the miracles. She told them about the gifts of the Holy Spirit, like bilocation, reading hearts, and so on. She told them everything there was to know. And one person in particular, one man who was stationed in Amandola, his name was Ray Ewan. And I talk about him in every book that I write, because Ray gave me my love for Padre Pio. I met him when he was, Padre Pio was being beatified. And he told me that he served Mass with Padre Pio seven times during the time he was in the service, and he was going to

0: to San Giovanni. And I, for the beatification, for the canonization both times, I went with Ray to San Giovanni. And the last time he went was the canonization. And he was given permission by the Capuchins to go into Padre Pio's chapel and to pray privately. I was in there, and his two grandchildren were, and Julie Fitzritter of the Padre Pio Foundation of America. And when he came off the altar, I said, Ray, what are you thinking? And he pointed back and he said, next time I'll see you in paradise. Mm. But he had such great love. And he even had a miracle. Padre Pio had given him a rosary. And everybody, you know, knew about this rosary in his parish where he lived, Immaculate Conception, in Queens, New York. And there was a hospital there. And one of the nuns had asked if she could borrow the rosary to go around the hospital and people might want to touch it or whatever. And one person asked if they could pray on the rosary. They were having a surgery the next day, and they did. And when that person got into the operating room, they didn't do the surgery. She was cured. So, you know, there was even a miracle through the rosary that was given to him by Padre Pio.
1: Yeah, truly, truly amazing. We're talking today with Susan DeBartolet about her book, Padre Pio's American Daughter, The Story of Mary Pyle. And when you think modern Catholics check out your book, what are they going to learn from this spiritual father-daughter relationship, especially in an age when many people are searching for authentic spiritual direction and deeper faith?
0: Well, what they can learn more than anything is Mary, you know, Padre Pio, he was shunned even by the church. He was incarcerated by the church. And in many ways, so was Mary. And what she learned from Padre Pio was humility and obedience. And no matter what happened, they came after her when he was incarcerated. And the New York Times, in fact, came. It was 1932 or 33. I don't remember right now, but they interviewed her about it. And as a result of the interview, the people wanted to kill her. They said she was the cause of him being incarcerated, but that certainly wasn't true. But she learned from Padre Pio that humility and obedience is the way to live. We have to live that way. And that's how she lived and how he lived. I mean, I think of them in terms of brother and sister. They were exactly the same age. Hmm. And, you know, that's how I see them. We say, you know, he thought of her as a daughter, and he did. But she was a very kind and generous. Everything she had, she was disinherited by her mother when she became a Catholic. But whatever money she had, anything she had, and at some point her fortunes were restored to some degree, she gave it all to the Capuchins. She left herself with nothing. And when she died, everything that was left, including her house, went to them. So I think what we can learn from Mary is that it's important to be generous. You have to really, she truly loved her neighbors. And, you know, they would knock at her door, and whether they asked her for money or for a meal, anything they asked of her, she did. And this was something that, of course, she was like that to begin with. But because of Padre Pio, she became so much like him. I think of it in terms of Padre Pio mirrored our Lord because he suffered for him. And Mary mirrored Padre Pio because she learned such goodness from him. She learned how to live. She learned how to live with humility and obedience. And I think that's what they can learn from this book. They can see how Mary did, how she served Padre Pio, served the Lord through Padre Pio.
1: And for people who read your book, Padre Pio's American Daughter, what is one message or challenge that you hope readers might carry with them in their own spiritual lives?
0: I think, I don't know about a challenge. I think what they can I'll give you a good example of who Mary was, and this is something they can learn. Mary was always pleased just to be in the same room as Padre Pio. And people would, they'd go running to sit by him and be near him and so on. And Mary would always take the corner of the room. And one day they asked her, why do you do that? She said, just to see him, to be in his presence is enough. But Padre Pio understood what she was doing. And sometimes he would say, where is Mary? Where is Mary? And she'd say, I'm here. And he'd say, you come up here and sit by me. And he wanted to teach the people that what Mary was saying was that you don't have to be right next to Padre Pio to learn something from him. You just have to listen to him and be in his presence. As we listen to the Lord, and when we listen to him, we're in his presence. And I think that's what you can take away from this book.
1: Wonderful. Well, we're so grateful to you, Susan DeBartoli, for putting together this book, Padre Pio's American Daughter. It's available from Sophia Institute Press. People can pick that up there or anywhere Catholic books are sold. Thank you so much, Susan DeBartoli, for joining us on today's program.
0: Thank you so much for having me. I enjoyed it.
1: God bless. That was Susan DeBartoli. Check that one out. Padre Pio's American Daughter. It's the story of Mary Pyle. And it's one that many Catholics don't know about. So I'm a big fan of Padre Pio, of course. And this is a great book to check out. We need to take a short break, but when we come back, we're going to be looking at the question of the week. Stay with us for that.

0: what is a patron saint? The classic professions such as soldiers or doctors have patron saints who represent the ideal of soldiering or doctoring. But we've lost the idea of patron saints because so many of the trades and crafts on which the modern world depends do not have an ideal figure. There's no patron saint of plumbers. G.K. Chesterton says there should be. It would be a revolution, for it would inspire each individual plumber to consider that there really was once a perfect being who did actually plumb. Well, Chesterton says, keep before your eyes the supreme adventure of virtue. If you are brave, think of the man who was braver than you. If you are kind, think of the man who was kinder than you. That is what is meant by having a patron saint.
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2: You need to pray. There's two things I want you to do. Keep close to our Lord in the Holy Eucharist. He's really and truly present. Body, blood, soul, and divinity. Stay close to His Mother. With those two loves, you will always have the light to see what is right and what is wrong.
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5: 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This is Michael O'Neill. I'm the Miracle Hunter. Hey, I love getting your questions. People write in from around the world with questions about miracles happening in today's world and those that have happened centuries ago. And I love getting your questions. I have a pretty strange and interesting, maybe a weird email inbox. You get so many interesting and good questions coming from all around the world about miracles that people are thinking about. But I really love answering questions in person when I can. I was just speaking at the National Shrine of Our Lady of Champion in Champion, Wisconsin. Of course, that was the site of the only approved Marian apparitions in the history of the United States. I was there presenting and answering questions at that presentation. So I always like to hear what people are thinking about, and I always leave it open to answer 10, 15, 20 minutes of questions at the end and hear what's going on in people's minds related to miracles. But I also get emails with questions. And for people who want to have me speak at their parish, you can send me an email to go to miraclehunter.com and click on the contact tab. You can get a hold of me that way. And maybe I'll be speaking at a parish in your area sometime soon. And the question I got over email was a really good one this past week, one of the all-time best that I've gotten, I think. The question was, are visions of saints considered apparitions? I was under the impression an apparition must be experienced by the senses of the visionary and the person appears in their body. But then I'm also seeing in books that saints can appear in corporeal, visionary, or mystical apparitions. Are each of these instances considered an apparition? And would you explain apparitions of Mary and Jesus in the risen bodies as corporeal apparitions or just apparitions? While the saints appearing or God appearing in the burning bush would be mystical or visionary apparitions. Also, when St. Joseph appeared at Knock, would that be an apparition? He wouldn't have been in his body because it had not been risen yet. So I am confused. Well, thank you so much for that question. It's a good one. It's a hard question, actually. And the simple answer is, of course, yes. Visions of saints can, of course, be called apparitions, or it's a fancy word for appearances, I guess. But the word apparition is being used as an analogy rather than identically in every case. So the Church itself doesn't even have a universal binding technical definition of apparition, so theologians have long distinguished different types of extraordinary experiences. I suppose I would explain it this way. An apparition is an extraordinary manifestation which a person from the supernatural order becomes perceptible to a human being, and the manifestation may occur through external senses, through an interior vision, or some other miraculous means. And the important part is that the experience is initiated by God, not by the imagination of the visionary. And there's probably three categories, you might say. Corporeal, meaning bodily, or objective apparitions. The figure appears externally and in principle could be seen by multiple people. The apparition occupies space and appears as though physically present, even though it may not consist of an ordinary human matter. Fatima, Lourdes, Guadalupe generally fit in this category. Then there are sort of imagination or a vision, having visions, and this person is perceived interiorly through the imagination, though the experience is caused by God rather than just imagination. St. Faustina, St. John Bosco had visions this way. And then there are other visions as well, with the intellect without sensory images. So no image is seen at all, sort of a intellectual or mystical vision. So maybe three different types. Now, the question is whether the saint appears, is it exterior or interior? Because Catholic theology holds that a saint is truly acting by God's permission, and the difference lies in whether the saint is present, but not how the human recipient receives it. So if we talk about Mary's appearances, of course, we can talk about her glorified body appearing at Lourdes or Fatima. Then, of course, we have visions of Christ, where Christ appears in his body. But Mary and Jesus are different. When you talk about other saints, like Saint Joseph, he doesn't have this, his body hasn't been assumed into heaven. And so this is a point of confusion. So if we talk about St. Joseph at Knock, which is a very extraordinary case where we have St. Joseph appearing, and we have St. John appearing, and we have Mary appearing, who does have her assumed body. So what was going on there when we have sort of a mix of a true bodily experience, or is that a, or is was Mary there in body? Was Joseph there just as a vision? What exactly are we dealing with there? And of course, it's completely unknown what is going on. This is for God's mind alone. But different theologians have referred to Knock specifically as sort of an icon or a tableau, something that isn't exactly the same as other Marian apparitions, where it's a corporeal apparition of Mary. This is something else, some sort of a vision. And the figures at Knock did not move. They could not be touched. They is completely different than any of the other types of Marian apparitions that have happened in history. Anyway, thank you so much for your question. It's a good one. It's a hard one. And it definitely requires some thought to figure out what is going on in these various cases. But I think you're on the right path when you're differentiating between corporeal apparitions of Mary and Jesus and visions of the saints. So thanks so much for your question. And if you have a question for the Miracle Hunter, you can send me an email to questions@miraclehunter.com, and maybe we'll be answering your question on the air next week. Let's take a look at the 365 Days with Mary project. We do this every week where we look at the Marian devotion of the days. It lines up exactly to the day's date. You all know Fatima May 13th or Lourdes February 11th or Guadalupe December 12th. But believe it or not, there's a different other Marian devotion from each day of the calendar year from somewhere around the world. And for today's date, we've got Our Lady of Good Deliverance from Neuilly-sur-Seine in France in the 14th century. And since the 1000s, the Church of Saint-Étienne-des-Grès in the old Latin quarter of Paris had a confraternity and chapel to Our Lady of Good Deliverance, where pilgrims sought her help. In 1790, the anti-Catholic government closed the Church of Saint-Étienne-des-Grès, and the Countess Madame de Carignan-Saint-Marie brought a statue and took it to Paris. In the following year, St. Étienne's was destroyed. In 1793, the Countess went to prison, where she met the Sisters of St. Thomas of Villanova, who installed the statue in their chapel, now moved to the suburb of Neuilly-sur-Seine, and the Feast of Our Lady of Good Deliverance is July 18th, commemorating the Vatican officially approving this devotion. And that is Our Lady of Good Deliverance. Check that one out at 365dayswithmary.com. Pick up the book, download the app, or go to the Facebook page and join any of the 10,000 other followers who get a different Marian devotion each and every day of the calendar year. Let's take a look at the miracle of the day. This is a famous one today, July 18th. On the evening of July 18th, 1830, heaven touched earth in an extraordinary event in a chapel in Paris, and St. Catherine Laboureil, you know her as a young novice of the Daughters of Charity, was awakened by a mysterious child who called her to the chapel in Rue de Bac, and there she encountered the Blessed Virgin Mary seated in a chair near the sanctuary, and Catherine knelt beside her as a daughter beside her mother. And for nearly 2 hours, the two conversed, and Mary spoke of difficult years that laid ahead for France and the Church, but encouraged Catherine to pray with confidence, assuring her that those who sought God's help would receive abundant graces. And the remarkable encounter marked the beginning of a series of apparitions that would change forever Catholic devotion. And during a later apparition on November 27, 1830, Catherine saw the Virgin Mary standing on a globe with rays of light coming from jeweled rings on her fingers. And Mary instructed that a medal be struck according to the vision, bearing the words, "O Mary, conceived without sin, pray for us who have recourse to thee." And once the medal was distributed, reports of extraordinary conversions, physical healings, other remarkable favors multiplied so rapidly that the faithful soon began calling it the Miraculous Medal. And that name has stuck ever since. And the Chapel of the Miraculous Medal remains one of the most beloved Marian pilgrimage sites in the world. And pilgrims from every continent come to pray where the apparitions occurred, to venerate the incorrupt body of St. Catherine Laboureil, and to entrust their intentions to the Blessed Mother. Nearly two centuries after that quiet July night, the message of Rue de Bac continues to resonate. Mary leads souls to her Son, and through faith, prayer, and trust in God's providence, extraordinary graces are still poured out upon those who seek them. And that is the miracle of the day for today, the Miraculous Medal, happening on the evening of July 18th in 1830. We need to take a short break, but when we come back, we're going to be talking with Ryan Schweitzer about this brand new news about Rhoda Wise and her canonization cause moving to the next steps. Check that one out. Rhoda Wise, new news coming out. We'll stay with us for that.

0: We're speaking today with Michael O'Neill. He's well known to everybody as the Miracle Hunter. So, Michael, when did you become interested in the miraculous, and how did all that happen?
1: Well, I think I probably have to trace this, like many good things in life, back to my mother. I think in our family, anyway, we had a little miracle story of our own where my mother's mother fell away from the Catholic faith. Well, my mother was a young girl, and my mother prayed fervently to Our Lady of Guadalupe for her intercession to bring her mother back to the faith. And people who know me with my O apostrophe in my last name, they know I'm an Irish guy, don't have a drop of Mexican blood in my body. But for whatever reason, my mother in 1950s white America had this devotion to Our Lady of Guadalupe. She prayed to God and through the intercession of Our Lady of Guadalupe and made the promise, the deal, you might say, with God, where she said, if you bring my mother back to the faith, someday when I grow up, I'm going to become a school teacher, and every year I'm going to teach on December 12th the story of Our Lady of Guadalupe to every student I ever teach. And she went on to teach for 30 years in the Catholic school system. And then she said, if I have any children when they grow up, I'm going to teach them through their life the story of Our Lady of Guadalupe as well. So I wouldn't be telling this story unless I considered it to be the second greatest story ever told. So this was sort of the backstory. And so even today, on December 12th, like I said, my mother had taught in schools for 30 years and told every student about Our Lady of Guadalupe, Juan Diego, the miraculous Tilma. But growing up, I heard that story every year as well. And every December 12th, I get a call from my mom where she asks to talk about Our Lady of Guadalupe, to continue her promise. And in a small way, or maybe a big way, I've taken on my mom's devotion to Our Lady of Guadalupe and the interest and love of miracles, and I've tried to spread that to the world.
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3: Welcome back. 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This is Michael O'Neill. I'm the Miracle Hunter. One of the fascinating places that I've traveled to, and I've traveled to a lot of places all over the United States and all over the world, but there's a great place of miracles right here in the United States in Canton, Ohio. It's the Rodewise House and Grotto. And you may know the story of Rodewise, the American mystic, as we call her, in the program that we did for EWTN and also an episode of They Might Be Saints. A truly amazing story, especially with the connections to EWTN. And so many people are excited to see her cause moving along. And there was news that just came out about the next step of development in that canonization cause. And we might soon see a new American saint. And we're excited to be joined on the program by Ryan Schweitzer. He is the assistant director of the Rodewise House and Grotto. Welcome to the program today, Ryan.
4: Hello, Michael. It's great to be with you today.
3: Yeah, thanks for joining us to talk about this news. I think this is exciting news. Canonization causes take a very long time, perhaps not the centuries and centuries that it took years ago, but now there's still so much work that has to go in when we talk about the diocesan phase and all the interviews that are done and the assembling of the positio and getting that to Rome. Tell us a little bit, what has been going on in the Rodewise cause over the years, and now at what is the point that we're at currently?
4: Thank you. So if we take a look at about a decade ago, that's whenever the local diocese here had really moved forward with Rhoda's cause, and 2016. And then we fast forward a few years to 2018. In 2018, there were two official boxes, and they literally were wooden boxes that were sealed by that Roman seal and sent to Rome. Right. And inside of those boxes, there was witness testimony related to Rhoda. It was her own witness testimony of the events that occurred within her life, including, you know, her healings and the appearances of our Lord and Saint Therese to her. But when those were sent to Rome, that was where we know on the local level everything that the diocese could do here had been completed, and the phase for Rhoda's canonization process entered what's called the Roman phase. So now everything is in Rome. At that point, what we were so excited to hear about recently was what is called the positio had been completed and then submitted to the dicastery for the causes of saints. Now, people may not be aware what exactly the positio means or what it is, But positio means a position, and it really intends to present the life, the virtue, and the reputation of Rhoda's holiness. So when we received news recently that the positio had been submitted to the dicastery, our postulator, Dr. Valentina Calergioni, shared this exciting news with us. Mm-hmm. And what happens now is several copies of this positio is published. You know, it's not published for a public audience, but it's published for historians. And then eventually there will be, prayerfully, a next stage where theologians in the dicastery will read the positio. And really what they're taking a look at is prayerfully reviewing this positio, prayerfully reviewing Rhoda's life, and hopefully discovering that Rhoda did live a life of heroic virtue. And you can imagine as well that once the historians have reviewed this material, they'll take a vote, and if they agree that Rhoda did live that life of holiness, then it would go to theologians, and eventually, at some point, the stage towards prayerfully naming Rhoda Venerable would be a recommendation made to the Pope.
1: Wonderful. What a long process it is. Absolutely amazing. And congratulations to the cause for getting to this point, getting that positio submitted. Just to give people some context, how many years does it take from start to finish to write a positio, and what goes into it? What interviews and research and translating to Italian, perhaps? What are the various things that go into getting this very, very important document, a big document, off to Rome?
4: Yeah, and Mike, I'll be very humble in stating I don't know all the steps or how long it takes, but of course this would vary based on who the individual is moving forward. So like in Rhoda's particular case, her process might, you know, of course we look at how long it had taken with the investigation, just to compile all the information that was sent to Rome. But from that time of 2018 up until just recently, that was a good period of about 8 years. Wow. Now, if I think of, not too long ago, me, like many other folks, have traveled to San Giovanni Rotondo, mm-hmm. and I was thrilled when I saw in the museum there the positio related to Padre Pio, and it was an enormous number of volumes, and, you know, that relates to maybe what the individual wrote and mm-hmm. things of that sort. So Rhoda does not have a lot that she's written, you know, beyond some poetry and her diaries, but that also, I think, weighs into how long it takes to compile a positio is how much the individual may have written.
1: Absolutely. We're talking today with Ryan Schweitzer, the assistant director of the Rhodawise House and Grotto. And for many EWTN listeners know the name Rhoda Wise. She's very important because of that connection to Mother Angelica, of course. Tell the listeners a little bit. Who is Rita Rizzo, and what is her connection in the Rhoda Wise story?
4: Oh, absolutely. Thank you. So just very briefly, Rhoda was greeted by our Lord in May of 1939. A month later, our Lord reappeared to Rhoda, and this time he was accompanied by St. Therese. Well, Rhoda received a healing then. And because of that healing, many people here, especially in Canton, heard the news, and they wanted to visit the home because it was a very clear evidence that Rhoda had been physically healed. Mm-hmm. Now, if we fast forward a few more years to 1943, this is the first interaction that Rita Rizzo had with Rhoda. And at that time, Rita Rizzo was just 19 years old, and we know, of course, that Rita Rizzo eventually grew up and entered the religious life and became Mother Angelica. One of the things I find very fascinating about Mother Angelica is we at the home had recently watched, maybe a month ago, the fifth-year anniversary of EWTN, so this is back in 1986. And Mother Angelica at that time had begun that particular anniversary program with a video here in Canton. And, it was an overview of this little home in Canton and the life that she received. Of course, we all know that Rita Rizzo had a lot of suffering, you know, family mm-hmm. suffering, but physically too. And she suffered from a debilitating stomach ailment. And it was so debilitating, young Rita was doubled over many times. She had difficulty eating a lot of foods, and essentially she was almost starving to death because she could primarily drink tea and eat crackers. Well, her mother happened to speak with an individual who knew Rhoda and told Rita's mother, May, to come visit Rhoda's home, because again, on a weekly basis, there might have been 300 to 500 people coming to Rhoda's home. Well, what did May do? She went home and she shared with Rita that they really needed to go visit Rhoda that night. And they came that same evening, and Rhoda shared a novena prayer to Saint Therese with Rita. And Rita had mentioned, that she might have just been here for 30 minutes. And they prayed that first day of the nine-day novena together. Excuse me. And then Rhoda had encouraged Rita to continue praying that novena. Well, on that very ninth day, Rita got up and she realized, something's different with my stomach. I don't feel the pain that I used to feel. And she was cured of that debilitating stomach ailment. You know, Michael, one of the things that I like to ask people, I don't ask everybody this, but sometimes I feel compelled to when they're coming and you know, praying for miracles. I like to ask them, what would you do if you received a miracle? And Rita's life was absolutely changed because of the miracle that she received here by God through Rhoda. And Rita really utilized that time that not only did she spend those 30 minutes with Rhoda, but she continued to come back to the home here. And her and Rhoda became very good friends. And Rita, I like to say, was really one of our very first volunteers. She would mail out Sacred Heart badges. She would mail out prayer cards to people. And this is really exciting me, too. There's a lot of exciting things about their relationship. But when Rita was here, it was 1943. Rhoda suffered from the visible stigmata every first Friday between noon and 3, and she did that for 2.5 years, and that was between 1942 and 1945. So when Rhoda was suffering that stigmata, and when Rita continued to come here, she witnessed that, and seeing this life that Rhoda was living, and seeing this purgative suffering that Rhoda was offering up for priests, this really helped Rita to want to enter the religious life. And lastly, I'll say that Rhoda was very instrumental in helping Rita find a religious order. You know, Rita entered the Poor Clares eventually in Cleveland. Rhoda was physically present then. And then in town, there's Sancta Clara Monastery here in Canton, Ohio, where Sister Rita spent about 17 years. But when she took her final vows at Sancta Clara, Rhoda was present then too, and I love that, because one of the greatest things about having a spiritual relationship with somebody is it helps both individuals on their pathway towards heaven, and that's very evident with the life of these two spiritual women.
1: Absolutely. Those are great details. I'm sure EWTN listeners will be excited to hear about it. It wasn't just a momentary a prayer there. It was a lifetime of connection between those two future saints, we might say. So absolutely amazing. And for people who know of Rhoda Wise as this mystic, perhaps somebody bearing the wounds of Christ or seeing visions or any of the other healing miracles that are associated with her, and those get the headlines, of course, but when it comes to the positio sent to Rome, those things don't necessarily get highlighted in the same way as virtues do. And a person gets canonized for virtues, not for having the stigmata or being able to heal. Those aren't the reasons that a person is recognized as a saint in Rome. In the positio, what were the virtues of Rhoda that were highlighted, and that might be a point of inspiration for those people trying to emulate the life of Rhoda Wise?
4: I would say, one of them, and I have not had the opportunity to read a positio, and quite frankly, I don't know if I ever will, because again, this is made available to the dicastery. But knowing what we sent to Rome, one of the things that I really attribute to Rhoda's sanctity is her persistence. And one of the greatest things there, Michael, was Rhoda was converted to Catholicism through the rosary. Rhoda made that a very central part of her apostolate here. She just always would share with people, pray the rosary. She would share that special message of the rosary. So I think one of the things, Michael, is persistence.
3: Wonderful. Well, thank you, Brian Schweitzer, Assistant Director of the RotorWise Home, for joining us on today's program.
4: Thank you for having us, Michael. God bless you.
3: God bless. That was Ryan Weitzer, the assistant director of the RotorWise House and Grotto. Exciting news about that Positio being finally delivered there to Rome. Big news for the RotorWise cause. And for people who want to find out more information and to watch one of my programs on RotorWise, you can go to theymightbesaints.com and watch the RotorWise episode. And we also did a program called American Mystic, an hour-long program on the incredible life of RotorWise. 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Susan DeBartoli, for her new book, Padre Pio's American Daughter, available now from Sophia Institute Press, and also Ryan Schweitzer for joining us as the Assistant Director of the RotorWise House and Grotto. Check out my other series, Explore with the Miracle Hunter. My episode on Lay Low airs. I investigate the supernatural experiences of Benedicta Rincarel. In 1664, the Virgin Mary gave her messages about prayer for the conversion of sinners and visited her throughout the rest of her life. Check that one out this Saturday at 5:30 p.m. Central Time. And I'd like to thank you for joining me today on Miracle Hunter, where from claims of healings and visions to the world's most inexplicable events, whether you're a believer or a skeptic, the truth is always worth the hunt. Talk to you next week.

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2: Your Imperial Valley forecast. I'm meteorologist James Covington. Partly cloudy, spotty thunderstorms for Monday, the high around 110, southwest winds 5 to 15. Clear skies tonight, low around 85, southwest winds 10 to 20. Skies will be sunny for Tuesday, 112 for the high. Sunny skies, hot Wednesday, the high around 115. 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
0: Father Larry is a captivating teacher, preacher, retreat master, and author. He speaks from experience as a pastor of an inner city parish, a former high school chaplain, a counselor, and an evangelist. He's directed hundreds of retreats for young and old alike, as well as numerous parish missions and conferences. Father Larry Richards' website is thereasonforourhope.org. Today's program is from the CD set, Living in the Holy Spirit.
12: This morning I was going to go on one way and the Lord took me another for my talk, so we're going to do it. I was originally going to talk about it this morning, and we're going to continue now with your Bibles in 1 Corinthians chapter 12, verse 4. This morning we spent time on verse 3, and that was the whole talk, so where we were supposed to start and keep going, but we never got there, which happens with me every once in a while. So tonight, we'll see if we can get through this. We start with chapter 12, verse 4 of 1 Corinthians. There are many gifts, but the same Spirit. There are different ministries, but the same Lord. There are different works, but the same God who accomplishes all in everyone. To each person, the manifestation of the Spirit is given, for underline this, if you got a pen, for the common good. To one the Spirit gives wisdom and discourse, to another the power to express knowledge. Through the Holy Spirit one receives faith. By the same Spirit another is given the gift of healing, and still another miraculous powers. Prophecy is given to one, and to another the power to distinguish one spirit from another. One receives the gift of tongues, another that of interpretation of tongues. But it is one and the same Spirit who produces all these gifts, distributing them to each as he wills. The word of the Lord. So tonight, as we focus, we're talking about the gifts that God gives us. Now, later on, we'll talk about the seven gifts of the Holy Spirit, and then we'll talk later about the fruits. But tonight, I want to focus on what they call the charismatic gifts. Now, being from St. Joseph Church, Bread of Life Community, you would sit there and think, oh, Father's going to talk about those type of charismatic gifts, huh? Because some people call the charismatic the charispastics, can you imagine? Or charismaniacs, huh? And they despise and they hurt the Holy Spirit when they do that. Because, well, that's not my prayer style. Really? I'll never forget years ago when I was next door at the seminary, huh? And I would go over there, and his name's Father Paul Siebert now, but, you know, I've always done a holy hour since I was in seminary. And so one day, Paul Siebert came to me and says, hey, Larry, they're going to make a Life in the Spirit seminar down at St. Luke's. Would you like to go? And I says, oh, no, Paul, that's not my prayer style. And, he, you know, very, dismissed that real easy. And so I walked away, and he looked at me, and he says, oh, I thought you were going to get ordained for the whole people of God, not just your prayer style. Oh, do I hate that kind of stuff, huh? I said, okay, I'll go to your Life in the Spirit seminar. And I went down there, and it was nice. A lot of lay people were doing all kinds of different things. And I said, oh, this is nice, except for the last night, or in the middle of it, they asked for they're going to do the outpouring of the gift of the Holy Spirit, huh? And so, and they're doing that, and Father Kochek, God rest him. You know, I remember Father Kochek. And Father Kochek's up there, and he's praying over all these people. And as he's praying over all these people, you know, he's saying, now pray for the gift of tongues, pray for the gift of tongues. And he's taking their mouth, and he's going like this, and playing with their mouths. Well, that turned me off so bad. It was unbelievable, you know. I said, enough of this stuff. And I left, huh? And I waited till they're all done, and, you know, they're all done. And that's nice. Thank you very much. Now shut up, huh? And so as we go on, and we're doing this, everybody's done, and so I come back in. And Father Kochek looked at me, and I was a seminarian, of course, and he goes, hey, Larry, we didn't pray for you, did we? I go, oh, no, you didn't. That's okay. Thank you very much. And he says, don't you want to receive everything God wants to give you? Yes, I want to receive everything God wants to give me. Well, won't you let us pray with you? Oh, thank you very much. Okay. So now, since I was the only one left in those days, it was a big I must be 150 people there. They sat there and they put me in the center of St. Luke's, and there was hands upon hands upon hands upon hands, and all these people praying over me for the outpouring of the Spirit. And boy, did the Spirit come. Huh? It was an unbelievable time for me. I didn't do anything weird, don't worry. But I got such a love of the Holy Scripture from that time of being prayed over. Do you want to receive everything God wants to give you? Huh? And that's the thing. Some people, oh no, I don't want that one anyway. Here, God says every gift he's given us, and we're going to deal with these gifts, he gives us for the upbuilding of the body, for the common good. And they're to help us in the spiritual life. That's the point. Not only to help us, but to build up the body. Again, growing up, you know, and I would go around and I'm at Father Pete's place, you know, years ago, and he'd have, I remember down in Union City, and Father Peterson had Father Luby in. Remember Father Luby? He was a little old man, priest, and he'd pray over people and it'd all fall over. You know, it's kind of like Benny Hinn on TV, you know? He'd go, you ready? We're ready! Here he comes! And he goes, swoosh! And he goes around, everybody goes, boom, boom, boom, boom, boom, boom, boom, boom. Huh? Could you imagine? We just pray the night over the sisters. Boom, boom, boom, boom. No, no, no. Anyway, so that'd be interesting. But anyway, so, and everybody goes boom, boom, boom, boom. And so I'm sitting there with here at that time, and you know, remember the communion rails? I mean, there's a communion rail, well, there was at that time, over still in Union City. And I'm kneeling there, and Father Luby's coming, and I'm sitting there nervous wreck, and I'm kneeling there, and Father Luby's coming, and everybody's falling over while they're kneeling. And I'm thinking, oh my gosh, oh my gosh, oh my gosh, oh my gosh. And so anyway, the guy next to me prays over and falls over. And now Father Luby comes and prays over me. And as he starts praying over me, I found out why everybody fell. He was pushing them. And so when Father Luby started to push me, guess what I did? I pushed back. Poor Father Luby almost went boom. You know, boom. I thought, you know what? If the Holy Spirit's real, he doesn't need your help. Huh? And so sometimes when I go to the charismatic prayer groups throughout the years, and everybody's always saying, hey, Father, can we pray over you? Sure. And Father, you're not having a surrendering spirit. You got to surrender. And they keep wanting to pray over me so I'll fall over, right? You know, because don't you want to receive everything? Oh, and I forget how a couple years ago, Our Lady of Peace, and they're praying over me. And they're saying, Father, you're not surrendering. I'm surrendering. I'm surrendering. And again, finally, she pushed me. And so I start falling down. They all start clapping. Father went out. Father went out. And I'm thinking, oh, you know, they did all this stuff, you know, in St. Teresa's time. Teresa Avila. And she said, like this being slain in the spirit stuff, and I believe I'll talk about this a little more, but she says, what happens is when people are prayed over, and they're not in tune with the Holy Spirit, when the Holy Spirit comes upon them, it shocks them, and they pass out. That's why if you'd pray over John Paul II, or you'd pray over Mother Teresa of Calcutta, they wouldn't fall over. Why? Because they're so in tune with the Holy Spirit. So you don't have to go looking for the weird things. Oh, I fell over. Oh, my. Some people, I've been doing the charismatic stuff now for 20 years. Some people always fall over. They don't think they got the Holy Spirit unless they fell over, huh? But the Spirit of God is real, whether you fall over or whether you don't. That's not the point. But to make that real, when I was in seminary, the place that threw me at Christ the King, those Franciscans. But anyway, while I'm up there, I used to go up to Our Lady of Victory Basilica. And it's the most beautiful church in the world. You ever been up there? Have you ever snuck up to go up there early? Oh, it's beautiful. You got to sneak away. We'll put you in a car. Never know. Anyway, so it's one of the most beautiful places in the world. It really is. Our Lady of Victory. It's very Baroque. Big. And I have great devotion to Our Lady of Victory because Lawrence means laurel, victor, you know, so Our Lady of Victory. Anyway, so you go up there and it's a beautiful place. So one day we used to go to the charismatic healing masses, right? Me and another seminarian. And so we go up there, and I says, now listen, Sal. His name was Salvatore, my classmate. And I says, we got to leave right after he says the mass has ended, go in peace, because we never leave early. But we have, right after he does that, if not, they're going to grab us to catch people. You know, and sometimes it's hard to catch people, because some people are bigger than others, you know, and you got to get them. Anyway, so I says, hurry up, we got to leave fast. So the song starts, the mass is ended, go in peace. The two of us bolt to get out that door. And as we're running out the door, the ushers come running after us. Hey, guys, hey, guys. Yes. Are you guys seminarians? Yes. Would you catch for us? Yes. So Sal's on one side, I'm on the other, and, you know, people are falling down, boom, boom, we're catching them, and you're walking over bodies. It's quite an interesting thing, right? And so my side gets done, so I go over to the other side to help Sal so we can go home. It's now, you know, these things used to last for hours and hours and hours, huh? And so it's like 11:30 at night, I'm tired, I say, okay, I'll go help Sal. And there's this old lay person, he had to be 90, praying over all these people, and all the people are falling over, oh, nice, nice, we'll catch the last one. And so I said, come on, Sal, let's get out of here. And we turned around to leave. And as we turned around to leave, this old man looked at me and he said, son, son, looking to me. I don't know why I didn't pick on Sal, I was with him all night. Son, son, yes, would you like me to pray over you? And this is how arrogant I am. I looked at him and I said, oh, no, thank you. I've been prayed over by the best of them, huh? I had Father Luby, I had Father Zimmerman, I had all these priests. I'm thinking, you're a layperson, what are you going to do? I was still a layperson then, but I thought the only way the Holy Spirit would come, you know, is through a priest. Come on. And so I start walking out, and again, he looked at me as I walked out, just walking, getting ready to walk out the door, and he says, oh, I thought you wanted to receive everything God wants to give you. Oh, that line, oh, oh. And I looked at him, I said, okay, Sal, he wants to pray over me. Let him pray over me. And so I turn around, and honest to goodness, I'm standing before the God of the universe in the Blessed Sacrament here. I would not lie. As I'm sitting there, and I'm getting around, turning around, I said, Sal, let him pray over me. And I turn around because I have to get into a holy mood, right? You know, the Holy Spirit ain't going to come unless you get in a holy mood. So I'm trying to get prepared, you know. I didn't have a chance. I was going to go to close my eyes to get in my holy mood. And honest to goodness, this old man came as he turned, as I turned to him to get in my holy mood. All he did was touch me on the forehead, and bang, I went right out. Do-do-do-do-do-do-do-do-do-do-do-do. And I'm laying there on the floor for like 5 minutes, and very peaceful, and it just shows that I wasn't in tune with the Holy Spirit. But anyway, and as I open my eyes, there is Sal, my friend, laughing over me, hysterically laughing. And so I'm getting up, and I thought, oh, this is kind of interesting. And as I get up, and there's this old man talking to someone, I said, sir, sir. And I was all excited. I went up to shake his hand. And I have my hand out like this to shake the guy's hand. I said, sir, sir, I want to thank you. And I go, and instead of going to shake my hand, as I'm walking towards him, the guy turns around. Instead of shaking my hand, as I walk towards him, touches my head again, and bang, I went out again, right walking there. And I'm out there again, and I sit there, and I open my eyes after 5 minutes, and again Sal's laughing over me. And I said, what are you laughing for? And he says, because the woman next to me just sat there and says, you know why the Lord did that to him, don't you? He just wants to remind him who's Lord. Yeah. So I get up again after the second time, and this old man starts walking by close to me, and I said, just stay away from me. But again, it showed me, though, and that's what the Lord had to do. He had to show me that he is real, that the God of the universe, the third person of the Holy Trinity, is so real, and he wants to give us himself, and we have to be willing to receive everything that God wants to give us. So that's the question tonight. Are you willing to receive everything God wants to give you? Because after he sits here and he talks about everything's for the upbuilding of the body, everything's for the upbuilding of the body and for the common good, it goes on to chapter 14.

That's what the Word of God says. A man who speaks in a tongue is talking not to men but to God. No one understands him, as you know, if anybody speaks in tongues, because he utters mysteries in the spirit. As an aside, who in our time spoke in tongues more than any other person, do you know? John Paul the Great. Every day, if you ever went there, and I was never there, but I know a lot of people have been, he would spend 2 hours every morning, even in his 80s, on his knees in front of the Blessed Sacrament. On his knees, in his 80s, for 2 hours every morning. And we all make excuses, oh, my knees hurt. Think about the Holy Father. And while he was there, he would groan. And that's what the gift of tongues was, according to the Scriptures. We do not know how to pray, as we talked about the very first talk I talked. So the Holy Spirit prays inside of us in groans. So here's John Paul, and he was one of those ones who did that, allowed the Spirit to speak through him as he prayed for the church. Now, he utters the mysteries of the Spirit, verse 3 of chapter 14. The prophet, on the other hand, speaks to men for their upbuilding, their encouragement, their consolation. He who speaks in tongues builds up himself. But he who prophesies builds up the church. I should like it if all of you spoke in tongues, but I much prefer that you prophesy. For the prophet is greater than the one who speaks in tongues, unless the speaker can also interpret for the upbuilding of the church. So, the thing I want to focus on tonight is that which is ours by baptism. When you and I got baptized, the Holy Spirit came upon us. And then we are anointed with the oil of chrism. You know, chrism is the holiest of oils. It's made by the bishop during Holy Week. It's new every year. And what the bishop does to create this chrism is he breathes on the oil. The only oil he breathes on. Because again, it's the gift of the Holy Spirit. When the bishop, and I know some people don't care for our bishop, but he is the apostle of God in our midst. So you must always respect him and love him and pray for him, even if you don't agree with him, as an aside. Huh? I was with the bishop at Emmaus, and he came to me and he said, oh, Larry, I was reading your mind tonight at the homily. I go, yes, bishop, you were. And I says, bishop, I trust you with all my heart, but I don't always agree with you. I know, but he knows. I respect him with my life. I would die for our bishop. And I will die defending him. So please don't ever, ever, ever talk against the bishop. He is Christ's presence in our midst. And if you die with disrespect to the bishop, Christ will say, why did you disrespect me? I didn't. I disrespected the bishop. I didn't like what he said. Well, nobody asked you. So you respect the bishop and you pray for him. Right, Mother? Absolutely. You listen to Mother. She'll tell you. She is this great man of God. Anyway, let's go on. So he creates this gift of chrism. And after he gives us this chrism, we go, and right after a person is baptized, we take this oil, this blessed oil, that means the word Messiah, the anointed one. And we take it and we place it on the baby's head. And we say, we anoint you to be a priest, a prophet, and a king. As a priest, you know you're all priests. You know that. We believe that in the Catholic Church. That everybody, there's the priesthood of all believers. And you're ordained, you're consecrated a priest when you're baptized. Huh? And so, but your priesthood's different than an ordained priesthood. You know, when I say the Lord be with you, you say, and also with you. That's the way you exercise your priesthood, huh? And so, but we're all called, and what a priest does is offers up our life to God. So what you're called to do is your part of priesthood is take your one life and offer it as a sacrifice every day to God. That's what you and I are called to do, everybody, by virtue of the common priesthood. We offer up our life to God. And we do that every time we come to the Eucharist and we unite ourselves with Christ and we unite ourselves to the Father in the one sacrifice, the Eucharist, okay? The second thing that happens is you are consecrated a king or a queen, which means that you are always in charge of your own life. You're always in charge of your own will. And we pray, of course, that you'll surrender your will to the will of God.

0: and you allow him to be in charge of every part of your life. But the third thing you're anointed is a prophet. And I always sit there and say, oh, I pray you use this gift of prophecy. Because a prophet, ladies and gentlemen, is not one of those people that predict the future. That's the rare prophet. Every one of us are called to be prophets. What is a prophet? A prophet is one who hears the word of God and then speaks it to the community. And before we can do that, we got to go back to make sure we're listening to the word of God. Because the community that the Holy Spirit will speak to first for you is who? The community of your family. Huh? But if not, you're going to speak your word to your family. And your word's not going to build up anybody. Let me give you a hint. Neither will mine. We're going around with my foundation, the Reason for Our Hope Foundation. And one of the things we're talking is in the next years ahead, we're going to give 4 or 5conferences a year to priests and deacons around the world on how to preach. And when we talk about how to preach, my job will be teaching these guys how to preach anointedly. To preach anointedly means that you let the Spirit of God speak through you. Because the only thing that will change people's lives is the Spirit of God. Father Larry Richard's words won't change anybody, will they? They're kind of abrasive, aren't they? But if it's God's word inside of that, then lives will be changed forever. It's anointed preaching. So what has to happen is you and I need to make sure that we're listening enough to God that we speak then God's word to the community and not our own word to the community. We build up the body. We build up our brothers and sisters. We build up our family. Why is we a prophet? It says it again. Let's look at those words again. The prophet, on the other hand, speaks to men for their upbuilding. Isn't that amazing? So what prophecy does is it builds up others. It does not tear them down. Nowhere does it say it tears them down. There's some people today that claim to be prophets, and the only thing they do is tear people down.
1: Well, someone got to speak it like that.
0: It builds them up. And so even if we're challenging somebody, do we do it because we love them and want to build them up to make them great saints? Huh? So it's we become prophets for the upbuilding, for encouragement, and for their consolation. That's what a prophet does. So when we're praying and the Lord says, listen, I want you to encourage, I want you to console, and I want you to upbuild. First your family, and then the community. I want you to encourage, I want you to upbuild, and I want you to console. First the family, and then the community. This is God's call for us. Will you be a prophet? Or are you one of those ones, people sit there and say, oh, Father, you know, Catholicism's private. It is not. It's personal. It sure isn't private. As we'll talk about the last time I'll be with you people up here for this thing, Jesus said, go and convert the world. Go and make disciples of all nations. That doesn't sound private to me. It sounds like a big thing. God wants you to change the world, huh? Every gift that God has given you and me was not to be wasted on ourselves. Look at the gift of priesthood. You know, I wear this stole, right? You know what a stole means? A stole has a symbol of two things, power and authority. Some people don't like that. Power, meaning that we priests can sit there and take bread and make it the body, blood, soul, and divinity of God through the power of the Holy Spirit. Authority, that when you come to confession tonight or yesterday or whenever days to come, when we put our hands over your head, we say, now I absolve you of your sins. We have the authority to forgive sin. So the stole is a sign of power and authority of the priest by the Holy Spirit, right? Now, all of us, I was not given any gift of the priesthood for myself. I can't look in the mirror and say, hey, Larry, are you sorry for your sins? Oh, yes, Father, I'm very sorry for my sins. Well then, Larry, I absolve you of all your sins. In the name of the Father, and the Son, and the Holy Spirit. I can't forgive myself. I would love to, but I can't. I can't forgive myself. I can't baptize myself. I can't anoint myself. Every gift that was given to me as a priest was given to me for you, for the upbuilding of the body, That's how I do what I do, because that's what God gave me. Every gift that you have been given was not to be wasted on you. It has been given to you for the upbuilding of the body. So do you use your gifts for your parish? Again, like I always say, if you're not a giver, you're a taker. And God gave you His Spirit and all the gifts so you could share them and build up your body at the parish. Are you one who builds up the body, or are you just a taker? Gimme, gimme, gimme, gimme, gimme. Someone who has the Holy Spirit is never a taker. They're always a giver. Got it? Get it? Gonna do it? You better. Make sure you know His love today and forever. Amen.
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0: Anyway, here we go, and we continue. Again, it's amazing to me. I had all the talks planned out, and the Lord has changed every one of the talks so far. So He changed the same thing this morning. So I was going to do the more traditional way, but I'm not a more traditional type person. Conservative, you know, the bishop calls me Rite of Trent. Can you imagine? He calls me Rite of Trent. I don't just get it. But anyway, but my style's a little bit different. I know that what most people like, but we're going to go back to Timothy, and everybody brought their Bibles, right? If you're new here, you better get a Bible for tonight. I'm just telling you now. A good Catholic Bible, huh? Some of you have Protestant Bibles. What's with that? You got to get it. We can tell we have more books like I talked about the other day. But we're going to go to 2 Timothy. And we started out with 2 Timothy the other day, but we stayed at verse 6. Now we're going to go to verse 7. 2 Timothy chapter 1, verse 7. And I love this, and your translation will probably be different than my translation, because I have the right one, and all you guys have the wrong one. But anyway, it sits there and it says, "The spirit that God has given us is no cowardly spirit, but one that makes us strong, loving, and wise." We're in the middle of a tech retreat, which we brought into the diocese about 11 years ago. And on the last day of the tech retreat, what we do is we empower the people. And when I pray over these kids, usually, there's about, right now we have about 45 people down there, and about 35 of them are high school kids. And what we do the last day after we bring them to Christ and we show the power of Christ, now we say we're not going to send you out in the world unless you've been empowered by the Holy Spirit. And so when I pray over them, I sit there and I use these very words. God has not given you a cowardly spirit, but one that makes you strong, loving, and wise. And first of all, we got to look at that first word, cowardly. Because today, too many in the church are cowardly. We're afraid to speak up because, you know, someone might not agree with us. We're afraid, you know, in Canada now, if you speak some of the church's teaching against homosexuality and that, you can be arrested. And so again, people don't like to make waves, huh? I was born to make waves. You got that? Can you tell? That was what I was born to do, you know? And so everybody has their own call. But you see, what happens is we go around in fear and we have this cowardly spirit about us. But that's not of God. Cowardness is never of God. You got that? Never. The spirit that God has given us is no cowardly spirit. In fact, one of the gifts of the Holy Spirit is what? Fortitude. And fortitude is? Courage. It's to have that courage. And the courage to speak the truth. It's to light the dark, the light, bring light to the darkness. You know, if you've ever been in a very, very, very, very, very dark room, even if it's pitch black, even if you put your hand in front of you like this and you can't see it, if you take one match and you strike that match and it sets fire, no matter how dark the darkness is, it can never overcome that light. The light is always stronger than the darkness. If we are men and women who proclaim the Spirit and the truth of God, no matter how dark the world gets, it ain't going to matter. Again, I was with someone who speaks with me on Relevant Radio. You know, I ain't going to tell you his name, but on Relevant, I have a talk every night on Relevant Radio. He has an hour, a couple hour program earlier. And we were having lunch together in Cleveland a little bit ago, and he says, "Father, do you think this is the end times?" And I says, "No, what's so dark, Father?" I said, "Yeah, I know. You can either be one of the proclaimers of the darkness or the proclaimers of the light." I think the church is in the most hope-filled time of our history. I have this great sense about it's pregnant. It's waiting to bring forth the hope. We had to go through the scandal. We had to go through that. We had to sit there and be purified. God purifies this church because he loves us. But now that we're being purified, now you watch what's going to happen. You watch what's happening with Benedict and what he's doing. We have a great saint in heaven, John Paul II, who's praying for us. And one of the things he prayed for more than anything else is the new evangelization. You watch what's going to happen in these next 20 years. It's exciting. We should in no way be these prophets of doom, because as we talked about last night when we were talking about prophecy, prophets of doom have nothing with what the Holy Spirit comes. When the Holy Spirit makes us a prophet, he makes us what? One that gives consolation, one that brings upbuilding, and one that brings encouragement. That's what it is to be a prophet of God in the New Testament, huh? That's what it calls to, because we have the hope of the earth. When I started the foundation last year, the foundation is called The Reason for Our Hope. Are we people that have this hope, or have we lost our courage? No matter what life brings you, it's going to be okay, you know that. It doesn't matter what life brings. 100 billion years from now, we're going to not even remember. It's going to be like, that little time on earth, boom, it's over. It's we need to be people that bring hope and light and courage in the darkness. Huh? So are you a hope giver? Are you a life giver? Have you surrendered to the Holy Spirit, or have you given in to discouragement and the darkness? For a Christian, discouragement shouldn't even be in our vocabulary. We have the Spirit of God, the all-powerful, in our hearts. Don't you think God loves us more than we do? Don't you think God has plans for the world? Don't you think? If nothing's out of God's control. So, we need to have courage, because when we have God within us, we can speak the truth, and even if they kill us, praise God. Huh? I think in my lifetime, and yours, that there's going to be a big, big persecution in the church. That there's going to be a time, well, right now in the church, you do realize, in the world, there are more martyrs than at any other time in the history of the church, just for being a Christian. Some places in the world, this very day, it's illegal to be a Christian. And if you're a Muslim and you convert to Christianity, you know what they do to you? They kill you. If you're Protestantizing about the Catholic Church or the Christian Church, you know what they do? They kill you. So would you be willing to give up your life? I always sit there and say, I would much rather give my life for Christ than to live to be 105 and, you know, drooling in the nursing home one day. Let me go now. Come on, we're all going to die. Come on, you want to sit there and go for courage? Or you want to sit there and, oh, I think I want to live to 110. Have fun. Great. That's a nice thing. Do I have the courage? You do realize every time you go to communion, you're saying you would die. You realize that? When you go to communion today, you came up to the Father, myself, or Father, and we said the body of Christ. What did you say? Amen. You know what amen means? I do believe. It's much more than I do believe, ladies and gentlemen. Amen means I would stake my life on what you just said, would you die for the real presence of Christ? Do you have that courage that you would die for our faith? Because the time might come, people, where that might happen in this very place. Praise God. We get to go to heaven. That's why Father Polson used to say, whenever you're dying, say, I will not deny the faith. No matter how you die, you go to heaven, you're a martyr. So, but we got to sit there and we got to be people that are willing to lay down our life every day. Most of us here will never be martyrs. Aww. But we can be martyrs every day. We stick up for the faith. We stick up for the truth. So the spirit that God's given us is no cowardly spirit. Deal with coward. But one that makes us strong, loving, wise, strong. Again, one of the biggest things we got to do, especially as I was talking about the other day, that we need to be people of strength. Not of weakness. You know, I was talking to priests in Augsburg, and I did the priest retreat. Can you imagine those poor priests had to listen to me? I said, 5 days in a row, 3 hours, three times a day, an hour each time. Those poor guys. And my whole theme was the priest, strong, loving, and wise, the icon of God. That what we're called to be is strong. And so often, people are always focused on their weakness. Huh? If you ever sit there and pay close attention the way the church prays, on every feast of the martyr, the preface for the martyr, for the canon is, God chooses the weak and what? Makes them strong. So, we can either focus on our weakness. Let me give you a hint. All of us here are weak. Get over it. So what? Father, I'm weak. Get over it. You're weak. Yes, you are. But who isn't weak? God. And where is God? Inside of you by the gift of the Holy Spirit. So God is in you. So you can either focus on yourself and go around weak, I'm weak, I'm weak, I'm weak, I'm weak, I'm so weak. Well, you know, that really gives glory to God, your weakness, huh? That gives glory, I'm giving glory to God. No, you're not. The Spirit that God's given us is strong. So you can either look at yourself for your weakness, which we're all weak in ourselves, you know, and God says he glorifies in our weakness with the cux of Paul, but then we can't stay there. We got to say, Lord, in myself, I'm nothing. I'm weak. But in you, I am strong. So, Lord, let me get out of the way. Lord, you be my strength. You be strong in the world for me. And he will. The key is, what we say as John the Baptist, he must increase and I must decrease. So to be strong, we're going to have to die again. It's a hard thing, but it's something that's necessary to every day give up our lives, huh? Be strong in the world. Because again, if we're not strong, that's why it's so important. When I tell you to start reading the Bibles, if you don't read the Bible every day, so that you can sit there and defend the faith. And a lot of you don't think, well, that's not my job. It is your job. It is. Some of the people, how many people will come and listen to Father Larry Richards? Not many. But they'll listen to you because they live with you. And so you got to be strong. And if you don't know the Word of God, people are going to make you look like a fool. They just will. Some Protestant fundamentalists will come up to you and you'll go, oh, I don't even want to talk about it. I don't care. You believe what you believe and I'll believe what I believe. Well, that's coming out of weakness. It's not coming out of strength. If you come to spend time, it's going to take, you know, the Word of God says, my people die because of a lack of, anybody know? Discipline. It's going to take discipline to grow in strength. That means you're going to have to discipline your prayer life. You're going to have quality time with the Lord every day. You're going to have to spend time reading the Word of God. Yeah, it's going to cost you something. It's going to cost you something, your life. But watch what you'll be able to do. God wants to make you strong, not for yourself, but so you can bring others to him. That's what he wants. Don't you want to bring everybody you know to Christ? That's my goal in life. It's always been since I came to Christ. That everybody I ever will meet, that I can bring them to Christ in some way. Because what is that? When someone knows Christ, they can live forever. First thing. So we're called to be strong. The second thing we're called to be is strong, loving, wise. Okay, the second thing is loving. I'm dying out here, Mother. Anyway, so loving. What loving means is that I'm a person of love. Can you imagine? What has to happen for us, you know, there's a story told about the man who was captured in the prisoner of war, who was captured in the Japanese and Second World War. And while he was captured, he was thrown into the prisoner of war camp, and he was treated badly, but not so bad. They fed him every day and he took care of him, but he had bad conditions. But at the same time, there was a Japanese man who was trying to help the Americans. And they threw him in the same cell as the American. But him they tortured because he was a traitor. And they would take him out of the cell and they would beat him and torture him so bad. And as they beat him and tortured him, then at the end of the day, they'd throw him back in the cell with the American. The American was a Christian. And he would take what food he had and would give it to the Japanese man. And would kneel next to him every night and try to heal his wounds as best he could. And this happened for about 3 weeks. At the end of the 3 weeks, when they threw this Japanese man back in with the American, the American man knew the Japanese man was going to die that night. And so he knelt next to him and he says, "You know, you're probably going to die tonight. But you don't have to be afraid. If you just surrender your life to Jesus Christ, you will live forever." And you know what the Japanese man said to the American? He said, "If this Jesus is anything like you, I can't wait to meet him." Could people say that about us? Could your husband say that about you, ladies? "Oh, honey, if Jesus is anything like you, I can't wait to meet him." Husbands, could your wife say that about you? "Oh, honey, if Jesus is anything like you, oh, I can't wait to meet him." Could your kids say that about you, parents? You see, God is what? Love. And so we must be love in the world that doesn't know love. And that begins with our families. A Christian, by definition, is another Christ. Huh? You know, and again, we sit there and we try to do this on our own. You can't do it on your own. You cannot do it on your own. A Christian is not a moral person. Just. You ever meet the Muslims that are moral people? Not many in here. You don't know many Muslims, I guess. But yes, there are Muslims that are moral people. You ever meet an atheist that's a good person? Yes, moral person. A Jewish person that's a moral person? Yes, they're all over the place. Being a moral person isn't enough to be a Christian. What a Christian is, by definition, is it Galatians 2:19, my favorite verse. When I drop dead, it's going to be on my tombstone. Thank you very much. "I have been crucified with Christ, so the life I live now is no longer mine. Christ lives his life through me." What has to happen, it's impossible for us to love some people, isn't it? Yes, but not for the Holy Spirit. When you and I look at someone and go, and they drive us insane every time we look at them. Some people, I do that too. And they sit there. When they do that, you got to get out of the way and say, "Lord, I can't love them, but you can through me." God's Spirit that is within us makes us loving. And please, if we're people of love, we got to tell the people we love that we love them. Huh? Years ago when I was a Lady of Peace, one of my kids there who's in college, we're getting ready to go see a movie. And as we're getting ready to go see a movie, I'm sitting there typing in a typewriter. Remember typewriters? Mother sure does. She still uses one. Anyway, would you get a computer? Anyway, so... Anyway, when the old typewriter, there I am typing at the typewriter, and this big kid was behind me, and all of a sudden he got real quiet, which is a never thing for this kid. And I turned around and I said, "What's with you?" And this big kid started to sob. And I can't take tears, anything but tears. And as this kid's sobbing, I said, "What's the matter? What's the matter? Relax. What's the matter?" And he looked at me and he says, "Father, I'd do anything if my dad just told me once that he loved me." The only thing this kid wanted was for his dad to tell him that he loved him. About 6 years ago, this kid's father died. The kid's now 36 years old, but that's all beside the point. And so after his father died, I went and anointed him. And after the funeral, I went to this big man now and I said, "Son, did your dad ever tell you that he loved you?" And this big man started to sob and say, "Never, Father." The only thing he wanted from his dad was for his dad to tell him that he loved him. You know, some people say, "Well, I don't have to do that. I don't have to say it. Where in the Bible does it say I got to say it?" Oh, you're asking the wrong person. John chapter 15, verse 9. Look it up. Jesus Christ in John chapter 15, verse 9 says, "As the Father has loved me, so I love you." Then he says, love one another as I have loved you. So I submit to you, ladies and gentlemen, that it is not an option to tell the people you love that you love them. That's not your call. You can't sit there and say, well, we don't do that. We're Germans, and Germans don't do that. Oh, I know. I'm an old parish of Germans. I heard that before. Or you could sit there and say, oh, Father, we're Italian. We do that all the time. I love you. I love you. I love you. I love you. I love you. Or, Father, we're Irish. We do it when we're drunk. I'm sorry, sister. But whatever it is, you can't let your culture determine what you do. It's your religion that determines. It's the Spirit of God that determines what you do. And if God says, as the Father has loved me, I have loved you, then we must tell the people we love that we love them. It's not an option. It's just not an option. It's in sin, in my opinion, if you don't. Well, Father, it'll kill me. That's the point. Love should kill you. There's no greater love than this. What? Than to lay down your life for your friends. So, you got to start with your husbands, your wives, your children. Again, came clear to me years ago, of course, I'm from Pittsburgh, as everybody knows, and both my parents were cops. Did you know that? My mother graduated highest ever from the Pittsburgh Police Academy. I always said my mother missed her vocation. She should have been God. She knows everything. Just ask her. Anyway, so both my parents were cops. And so I got to know a lot of cops in the city of Pittsburgh. Well, and sometimes it's not an easy life being a cop, is it? It's a hard thing. Every time you get a call, it's for something bad. So I got to know one cop in particular. He left his wife, he left his kids, and he went out to Las Vegas because we all know everybody's happy in Las Vegas, right? And while he was out there, he got a new wife, new kids, he got a big blue Cadillac to show he arrived, but he kept drinking and drinking and drinking. So after a couple years in Las Vegas, he says, this isn't Las Vegas where everybody's happy. Everybody's happy in Houston, Texas. Did you know that? So they mixed up his new wife, new kids, and they went to Houston, Texas. He became head of security in one of the largest hospitals in the nation in Katy. But he kept drinking and drinking and drinking. And at the age of 46 years old, by 2 days, that's quite young, isn't it? Say, yes, Father. Yes, Father. I'm 47. He was a baby. Anyway, this man, 2 days after he was only 45 when I got the call. I got the call from his wife at the time. I was a senior next door in the college seminary. And his wife said, Larry, he's dying. Please, could you come out here and be with him? And I'm a seminarian, that's what we do, of course, yes, yes, yes, yes. I got on a plane, I flew out to Houston, Texas. When I walked into this room, I wasn't prepared for what I saw. Here was this man, 45 years old, pure white hair. He had no fat on his body, was a human skeleton. He couldn't talk to me because he was on a respirator. This man looked like he was 90 and he was only 45. And I walked into that room and he's laying there in the ICU room and I said, you look like hell. That's my negative humor. Can you tell I have a negative humor? And I sat there and he kind of laughed, but he couldn't say anything. He shook his head. And I spent a week with this man, praying with him, being with him, taking care of him. Anyway, it was time for me to leave. Never forget this. I'm standing next to him in the ICU room and I said, listen, I got to go. I got to go back. I was a senior in college next door. And I says, I got to go and graduate. I got to go back to school since September. But I said, I'll graduate, you know, in May. And it'd be great if you could be there. And the guy shook his head up and down. But we both knew this was never going to happen. This man was going to die. I said, okay, listen, I'll pray for you. Doesn't that sound holy? You know, for priests and religious and us, oh, we'll pray for you. Oh, it sounds so good. And I meant it, but, you know, it was one of the things we say so commonly. And I start walking out of the room. I knew it would be the last time I saw this man, so I wanted to get one last look at him before I left. I turned around to get one last look at him, and there's this man calling me back desperately with his arms. And I ran the other side of the ICU bed and I said, what's the matter? What can I do for you? And this man took me with what strength he had left and he grabbed me and he pulled me so close to himself and he held me so tight. And I can feel it as if it was 2 seconds ago. And as he's holding me so tight, I said, yeah, I love you too, Dad. And a little later, my dad died. The only time I ever told my dad that I loved him was on his deathbed. Why? Because he wasn't the type of dad I wanted. He was an alcoholic, and he was a mean alcoholic. And I went through my whole life judging my father instead of loving my father. Jesus Christ only gave us one commandment. Do you know that? Only one. Only one. This is my commandment, he says. John 13. That you what? Love one another how as I have loved you. And then he forbid us. He forbid us to judge. And boy, we Catholics are oh so great judgers and not oh so great lovers. The only thing he ever forbid us was to judge. And we do it so righteously.
1: because people aren't as conservative as me, and that bishop isn't like me, and boy, that one doesn't speak Latin. Oh, that one receives communion in the hand. Oh, and we go around, and we judge. Forbidden by God. Forbidden to judge. Forbidden. And yet we do it, and we think we're holy. And then when it comes to love, oh, I'd never tell my kid or my wife or my parents that I love them. Are you kidding me? That's too hard. But that's what it is to be a Christian. The other thing is what it is to be a pagan and go through the forms of Christianity. I want to give you some homework tonight, people. Don't you love me? Homework. This is your homework. I want you to write letters to your children, your wife, or your husband. If you have 10 kids, you're going to be up a long time tonight. And I want you to tell your kids that you love them. Don't judge them. Don't say, I'm disappointed because you're not as Catholic as I want you to be. Or how could you leave the church? Stop that. Forget that. You just look at them and you love them and you tell them. And you tell them why you love them. And not because they're little yous, please. Tell them you love them. I promise you, they'll take this letter with them to their deathbed. The only thing that's going to bring people back home is love. And we got to love these people. And we got to tell them that we love them. And so that's your homework for tomorrow. I want you to write these letters before you go to bed tonight. But your homework for the rest of your life is, what do you think? You got to tell the people you love that you love them. How often? Every day. You never know when the last time it was. The last thing I ever said to my dad was, Dad, I love you. I had a friend who was a priest. His father was an alcoholic. He got in a fight with a dad once. And as his father ran out the door, he sat there and he looked at me and said, I hate you! And he ran and slammed the door of his bedroom and he went to bed. And his father got killed in an auto accident. The only last thing he ever said to his father was, I hate you. We never know how long life's going to be. You never know when the last thing you say to somebody is the last thing you say. So you always got to tell the people you love that you love them every day. Life's just too short. Finally, the very last thing that the Spirit gives us, He makes us strong, He makes us loving, He makes us wise. Wisdom is to take the steps you need to do to go to heaven. There is no neutral steps. Every step you take is either closer to God in heaven or closer to Satan in hell. There is no neutral steps. Every step you make, and if you have the Holy Spirit of God, you'll always do what the Spirit wants, not what you want. So the Spirit that God gives us is no cowardly spirit, but one that makes us strong, loving, and wise. May you know His love today and forever. Amen.
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13: Faith Matters. Hi, my name is Christine Franklin. Today on Faith Matters, I'd like to talk a little bit about the virtue of courage. First of all, we need to know what virtue means. The word virtue comes from the same word as strength. And so the virtue of courage is the strength of courage. Courage itself comes from the same root word for heart. So it's strength of heart, and it's something that we Christians need to have a lot of. A lot of people think that courage means not afraid or fearless, the fearless person who rushes into danger without any thought to what's going to happen, but that isn't what courage is about. Courage is the strength to do the right thing regardless of the consequences. As Christians, we're called to do this every single day. It's a virtue, a strength that God wants to give to us. I'd like to just list a few examples of ways that we need courage, ordinary people, each one of us in our daily life. You might be a couple that's been convicted to switch to the church's moral means of spacing children called natural family planning. You need courage, and God wants to give it to you. So pray for courage and do the right thing. You might be a single person wondering if God's calling you to the religious life, and you may feel afraid of that. If you feel an inkling in your heart, a calling, you're afraid to check it out, ask God for the virtue of courage, and He will give you the strength of heart to take the next step and do the right thing. It might be that you need to go to confession for something that's weighing heavy on your heart. Perhaps you're living in a state of mortal sin, cut off from God, and you know it, but you're afraid to go to confession. Pray for the virtue of courage. Pray that God would help you to have the strength to do the right thing, and then do the right thing. Lastly, if you feel like you might be called to become a Catholic, if you're not a Christian of any kind, or you're a Christian from some other community, and you feel that God may be urging you or calling you to a deeper faith, to a deeper life, with the fullness of the faith, with all of the sacraments, pray to God for the gift of the virtue of courage, that you would follow Him and do His will, even if you're afraid, even if there might be really big consequences, as there were in my life, that you would do the right thing. In any situation, if you're afraid and you know God is asking you to do something, pray for the virtue of courage and He will give it to you. And trust Him to give you consolation because you've done the right thing regardless of the consequences.
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18: KP2 weather. Your Imperial Valley forecast. I'm meteorologist James Covington. Partly cloudy, spotty thunderstorms for our Monday, the high around 110. Southwest winds 5 to 15. Clear skies tonight, low around 85. Southwest winds 10 to 20. Skies will be sunny for Tuesday, 112 for the high. Sunny skies, hot Wednesday, the high around 115. The weather was brought to you by JP2Radio.com.
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6: You expired, Jesus, but the source of life gushed forth for souls, and the ocean of mercy opened up for the whole world. 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
7: O blood and water, which gush forth from the heart of Jesus as a fountain of mercy for us, I trust in you. 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O blood and water, which gush forth from the heart of Jesus as a fountain of mercy for us, I trust in you.
6: Our Father, who art in heaven, hallowed be thy name. Thy kingdom come, thy will be done on earth as it is in heaven.
7: Give us this day our daily bread, and forgive us our trespasses, as we forgive those who trespass against us. And lead us not into temptation, but deliver us from evil. Amen.
6: Hail Mary, full of grace, the Lord is with you. Blessed are you among women, and blessed is the fruit of your womb, Jesus.
7: Holy Mary, Mother of God, pray for us sinners now and at the hour of our death. Amen.
6: I believe in God, the Father Almighty, creator of heaven and earth, and in Jesus Christ, his only Son, our Lord, who was conceived by the Holy Spirit, born of the Virgin Mary, suffered under Pontius Pilate, was crucified, died, and was buried. He descended into hell. On the third day he rose again from the dead. He ascended into heaven and is seated at the right hand of God the Father Almighty. From there he will come to judge the living and the dead.
7: I believe in the Holy Spirit, the Holy Catholic Church, the communion of saints, the forgiveness of sins, the resurrection of the body, and life everlasting. Amen.
6: Eternal Father, I offer you the body and blood, soul and divinity of your dearly beloved Son, our Lord Jesus Christ, in atonement for our sins and those of the whole world. For the sake of his sorrowful passion,
7: have mercy on us and on the whole world.
6: For the sake of his sorrowful passion,
7: have mercy on us and on the whole world.
6: For the sake of his sorrowful passion,
7: have mercy on us and on the whole world.
6: For the sake of his sorrowful passion,
7: have mercy on us and on the whole world.
6: For the sake of his sorrowful passion,
7: have mercy on us and on the whole world.
6: For the sake of his sorrowful passion,
7: have mercy on us and on the whole world.
6: For the sake of his sorrowful passion,
7: have mercy on us and on the whole world.
6: For the sake of his sorrowful passion,
7: have mercy on us and on the whole world.
6: For the sake of his sorrowful passion,
7: have mercy on us and on the whole world.
6: For the sake of his sorrowful passion,
7: have mercy on us and on the whole world.
6: Eternal Father, I offer you the body and blood, soul and divinity of your dearly beloved Son, our Lord Jesus Christ, in atonement for our sins and those of the whole world. For the sake of his sorrowful passion,
7: have mercy on us and on the whole world.
6: For the sake of his sorrowful passion,
7: have mercy on us and on the whole world.
6: For the sake of his sorrowful passion,
7: have mercy on us and on the whole world.
6: For the sake of his sorrowful passion,
7: have mercy on us and on the whole world.
6: For the sake of his sorrowful passion,
7: have mercy on us and on the whole world.
6: For the sake of his sorrowful passion,
7: have mercy on us and on the whole world.
6: For the sake of his sorrowful passion,
7: have mercy on us and on the whole world.
6: For the sake of his sorrowful passion,
7: have mercy on us and on the whole world.
6: For the sake of his sorrowful passion,
7: have mercy on us and on the whole world.
6: For the sake of his sorrowful passion,
7: have mercy on us and on the whole world.
6: Eternal Father, I offer you the body and blood, soul and divinity of your dearly beloved Son, our Lord Jesus Christ, in atonement for our sins and those of the whole world. For the sake of his sorrowful passion,
7: have mercy on us and on the whole world.
6: For the sake of his sorrowful passion,
7: have mercy on us and on the whole world.
6: For the sake of his sorrowful passion,
7: have mercy on us and on the whole world.
6: For the sake of his sorrowful passion,
7: have mercy on us and on the whole world.
6: For the sake of his sorrowful passion,
7: have mercy on us and on the whole world.
6: For the sake of his sorrowful passion,
7: have mercy on us and on the whole world.
6: For the sake of his sorrowful passion,
7: have mercy on us and on the whole world.
6: For the sake of his sorrowful passion,
7: have mercy on us and on the whole world.
6: For the sake of his sorrowful passion,
7: have mercy on us and on the whole world.
6: For the sake of his sorrowful passion,
7: have mercy on us and on the whole world.
6: Eternal Father, I offer you the body and blood, soul and divinity of your dearly beloved Son, our Lord Jesus Christ, in atonement for our sins and those of the whole world. For the sake of his sorrowful passion,
7: have mercy on us and on the whole world.
6: For the sake of his sorrowful passion,
7: have mercy on us and on the whole world.
6: For the sake of his sorrowful passion,
7: have mercy on us and on the whole world.
6: For the sake of his sorrowful passion,
7: have mercy on us and on the whole world.
6: For the sake of his sorrowful passion,
7: have mercy on us and on the whole world.
6: For the sake of his sorrowful passion,
7: have mercy on us and on the whole world.
6: For the sake of his sorrowful passion,
7: have mercy on us and on the whole world.
6: For the sake of his sorrowful passion,
7: have mercy on us and on the whole world.
6: For the sake of his sorrowful passion,
7: have mercy on us and on the whole world.
6: For the sake of his sorrowful passion,
7: have mercy on us and on the whole world.
6: Eternal Father, I offer you the body and blood, soul and divinity of your dearly beloved Son, our Lord Jesus Christ, in atonement for our sins and those of the whole world. For the sake of his sorrowful passion,
7: have mercy on us and on the whole world.
6: For the sake of his sorrowful passion,
7: have mercy on us and on the whole world.
6: For the sake of his sorrowful passion,
7: have mercy on us and on the whole world.
6: For the sake of his sorrowful passion,
7: have mercy on us and on the whole world.
6: For the sake of his sorrowful passion,
7: have mercy on us and on the whole world.
6: For the sake of his sorrowful passion,
7: have mercy on us and on the whole world.
6: For the sake of his sorrowful passion,
7: have mercy on us and on the whole world.
6: For the sake of his sorrowful passion,
7: have mercy on us and on the whole world.
6: For the sake of his sorrowful passion,
7: have mercy on us and on the whole world.
6: For the sake of his sorrowful passion,
7: have mercy on us and on the whole world. Holy God,
6: holy mighty one,
7: holy immortal one, have mercy on us and on the whole world. Holy God,
6: holy mighty one,
7: holy immortal one, have mercy on us and on the whole world. Holy God,
6: holy mighty one,
7: holy immortal one, have mercy on us and on the whole world.
6: Eternal God, in whom mercy is endless and the treasury of compassion inexhaustible, look kindly upon us and increase your mercy in us, that in difficult moments we might not despair nor become despondent, but with great confidence submit ourselves to your holy will, which is love and mercy itself.
7: In the name of the Father, and of the Son, and of the Holy Spirit. Amen.
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1: Welcome, friends. This is Peter Herbeck, your host. We're beginning another week of Fire on the Earth, a program dedicated to the promotion of Catholic mission and evangelization. I hope you had a wonderful and a restful weekend, an opportunity to celebrate the Lord's Day with your loved ones and to get some rest. This week, I want to talk about, at least beginning the week, talk a little bit about the claims of Jesus and what is it that the world resists about Jesus. There's things about or images about who Jesus is that the world warms up to. For God so loved the world that he gave his only begotten son. I think many people can receive that. We've seen, I just saw it at the Memorial Golf Tournament. I was watching a little bit of it the other day. There's a guy, why he appeared everywhere with a big shirt that had John 3:16 on it. But there is and always will be a resistance from the world. And what do we mean by the world? I'm talking about the biblical perspective of the world, the description of the biblical understanding of that term. It's the fallen dimension of God's good creation. I'm going to talk

this cultural drift away from a serious engagement with the teaching of Jesus and the lifestyle of Jesus and the radical call that Jesus puts out there. And in the culture of self-invention, I'm my own master, I'm my own creator, all that stuff just continues, seems to be growing and growing, and it becomes now the way of life. It's a different culture. It's a radically different culture. And, you know, what does culture mean? Culture is the way of life of a people, what we celebrate, what we reward, what we defend, what we encourage, what we teach. It's a big part of it. So we're continuing to live in that great divide. And I thought it might be helpful to just take a look at some of the things that Jesus taught that make it really difficult for people to say yes, especially modern people at this time. So we know, I just want to mention at the beginning, there's a range of reasons why. One of the reasons people may give, and that we saw, was the scandals among the clergy that was in the news all the time for just within the last decade. It was a very big deal and remains a wound for people, for sure. And there's a variety of things. But the main thing I want to look at today, maybe moving into tomorrow, is what about the teaching of Jesus causes people to keep it all at arm's length? So I just want to begin. Maybe I put my finger on maybe 15 things that we can talk about, beginning with number one, Matthew 28:18. And Jesus came and said to them, "All authority in heaven and on earth has been given to me." It's another way of describing the lordship of Jesus. He's the Lord of all. He has full authority over everything there is and over every human being. And so what that runs into is the self-rule, the radical autonomy, radical independence, the culture of self-invention that's so powerful and so strong that more and more young people believe, like, I can't be myself, I can't be authentic, I can't be happy, I can't live a full life unless I'm the master of my own destiny. I'm the one who determines what it means to be me. I define it for myself. And so in some ways that might be the fundamental issue, the resistance to the will of God and the power of God. And you see that in Romans 1. There's that famous passage where it talks about the wrath of God is coming against the world, the resistance of the world, that men refuse to acknowledge God as God and to give him thanks. It's a constant battle that we have to be God, and to be, and so much is tied to it. It's really rooted in the flesh. Me first. I'm my own master. Nobody has a right to tell me who I am, what I am, period, and how I'm supposed to live my life. And then there stands the Lord Jesus Christ. He's the Lord of all. Everything that is was made through him. Everything that is was made by him. Even the person that absolutely resists him, ignores him, and he's holding them in being. He's the Lord. And the Lord's way, obviously, is a way of service, and he respects in his own way human freedom here and people's decision, but his love keeps him coming, and he can't be anything other than he is, and that is the one with all authority over everything. And despite what self-invention we might lean into, or despite how far people push the Lord away, a day is coming when they will appear before the judgment seat of God, but that's another issue. So number two, Jesus is the only Savior of the world. John 14:6, Jesus said to him, "I'm the way, the truth, and the life. No one comes to the Father but by me." No one. He's the only Savior of the world. Now there's the issue and the resistance in the world that broadly people don't think we need salvation, at least in the Western world. And that's, so therefore, they don't pay attention to it. That's one thing. But one of the things that's even in the church can happen is a kind of pluralism or a way of looking at the world that just assumes people are on the road to salvation, and therefore there's not a need to talk about it very much or to present it. I was at my family and I were in the Chicago area recently, happened to be on Trinity Sunday. And there's a homily given by the pastor there. It was a pretty big parish. And he was talking about how difficult it is to teach on the Trinity because of the complexity, the depth of it and all that. And that was very true. And he said some very good things about the Trinity. But then he kind of shifted into the idea that
Christ

0: has come to reveal to everybody on the planet, every human being, that every human being has the special spark, the spark of the divine in them. And that in some ways, at least came across that way, that some ways the mission of Jesus is to just affirm and to help people recognize they have the spark within them. And so it doesn't matter what you fundamentally believe or not believe about the clarity of Jesus's exclusive claims and some of these church teaches, this was particularly, you know, it's part of the approach that sometimes you hear other voices, theologians, writers talk about the idea that there's everybody's basically saved other than maybe a few politicians now and then. But so that's difficult for people to come to terms with. I don't need to be saved. There's nothing wrong with me. I mean, what is this all about? And so that resistance in the human heart, again, it's pride. It's, again, I'm my own master. I have my own moral system, my own moral reality, and I'm consistent in what I believe, and I think what I believe is good. So therefore, I don't need a savior. I don't have to grovel after anybody. I'm just fine the way I am. That's another issue. Number three, the fact that our choices have eternal consequences. It's related to the salvation question for sure. But Matthew 7, 13 through 14, enter by the narrow gate. For the gate is wide and the way is easy that leads to destruction. And those who enter by it are many. For the gate is narrow and the way is hard that leads to life. And those who find it are few. It really makes our life decisions morally very serious if we grasp this. If we grasp the fact that Jesus, who has all power and authority in heaven and earth and has come to save, as we're talking about, but also his wisdom itself and understanding. He's the only one who sees all, understands all, and he's coming to reveal the truth about our situation. And he's telling us that everyone is going to appear before the judgment seat of God and that our decisions really matter. There's a weight to them. And the decisions we make and how we live is going to determine our eternal destiny. It's a very strong thing that people resist. It's a very clear word, excuse me, that Jesus gives and that people don't want to talk about, don't want to think about very much. And I think sometimes there's a resistance to speaking about it from the pulpit in the church, like really teaching on it very clearly in the old Peter Kreef thing about Jesus shock, saying, let's actually listen to what Jesus is saying and ask ourselves, where are we in relationship to what he's saying about us, about our situation, about himself, where our life is headed. It's good stuff. So number four, and they will go away into eternal punishment, but the righteous into eternal life. That's from Matthew 25, 46. Judgment is real and judgment is final. We will all appear before the judgment seat of God. And Jesus makes it very clear the basis on which the judgment will take place. Lots of people, when we start talking in this kind of language, a lot of people say, well, that's not the kind of God I believe in. I don't believe in a judging God. I don't believe in a God who judges people. I don't believe in a God who would allow people to experience eternal punishment because the math doesn't work. It's too much for the too little that they did wrong. And so we have in our minds, we have our own way of thinking, and we determine what's acceptable or not. Does Jesus fit into my box, my little box of what I think is good or what I think is right? And this in particular is something that people tend to resist in a very intense way and just avoid it completely. Number five, Matthew 25:31. When the Son of Man comes in his glory and all the angels with him, he will sit on his glorious throne. All power in heaven and earth belongs to him. All authority. Now, that's challenging for a variety of reasons. One is, wait a minute, how did a guy who walked on the earth in Jerusalem 2,000 years ago, how is it that all power and authority, all glory belongs to him? And it's hard to get our minds around. But that's who he is. And by God's grace, and through the preaching of the gospel and witness to life, the Holy Spirit helps people when they hear the gospel, when they see people living the gospel. There's attraction there. There's something that people get drawn to. But there's also power in the Word of God itself. Just like Peter preached on the day of Pentecost, when he said that Jesus is risen from the dead and he's at the right hand of the Father and he's Lord in Christ. All authority in heaven and on earth belongs to him. And he's the one with the anointing. What is the anointing? The life of the Spirit. He's the one who can raise people from the dead. He's the one who can communicate a life that will last forever. And when that word goes out, just like on the day of Pentecost, it said, you know, it penetrated their hearts, it moved them, it stirred them. And they said to Peter, what shall we do? Sometimes when they preached it, they got stoned. You know, different apostles, different saints faced immediate attacks, rejecting what they're saying, resistance to it. But in that moment, on the day of Pentecost, they were cut to the heart. And the cutting of the heart is the word is surgical. It's alive. It's living. It's sharper than any two-edged sword. It penetrates bone and marrow. It goes right to the heart. It examines, you know, manifests the intentions of the heart, is what the word of God says. So one of the things we need to do, preachers and teachers within the church, is trust the power of the word of God for these, you know, as a leader, that people in the congregation or people coming to the course or this or that are resistant, potentially, some of them, to these things for some of the reasons I described. We have to trust the Word of God, the power of the Word of God, and make sure we don't edit the Word of God, but we present it as is. And together we listen to the words of Jesus, we listen to the words of the apostles, and we lead people to open their hearts to them. And when they do it, it'll change their lives. Friends, hope you can join me tomorrow. We've got a few more of these to go through. God bless you.
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7: This is Father Elias Dorm. The fathers spoke of holy confession as almost a second baptism. Confession is an opportunity to repent and to begin again. Often, we tend to look at ourselves in terms of our failures and our sins. But God sees us in terms of our repentance. As often as we fall, we get up and we start over again, begging the help of God's mercy and God's grace.
8: 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This is an EWTN Bookmark Brief, speaking with author Robert McNamara about his book, The Personalism of Edith Stein, a Synthesis of Thomism and Phenomenology, published by Catholic University of America Press and naturally available through our EWTN Religious Catalog. Okay, Robert, tell me, what is important about the personalism of Edith Stein for the average Catholic to understand?
9: Well, isn't it most interesting to explore what it is to be a human person made to the image of God? And how better to do it than through the eyes of St. Edith Stein and St. Thomas Aquinas, two stalwarts of the Catholic Christian philosophical tradition. They give us a wonderful perspective on what it means to be human, what it means to be a person, and how to live that out with integrity.
8: Okay, Well, thank you very much, Robert McNamara. The book, The Personalism of Edith Stein, A Synthesis of Thomism and Phenomenology, again, available through our catalog. I'm Doug Keck. This has been a Bookmark Brief. Thanks for stopping by. We hope to see you next time.
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0: The Joyful Mysteries of the Holy Rosary with Mother Angelica and the nuns of Our Lady of the Angels Monastery.
1: In the name of the Father, and of the Son, and of the Holy Spirit.
2: Amen.
1: I believe in God, the Father Almighty, Creator of heaven and earth, and in Jesus Christ, His only Son, our Lord, who was conceived by the Holy Spirit, born of the Virgin Mary, suffered under Pontius Pilate, was crucified, died, and was buried. He descended into hell. The third day He rose again from the dead. He ascended into heaven and sits at the right hand of God, the Father Almighty, from whence He shall come to judge the living and the dead.

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0: Hail Mary, full of grace, the Lord is with thee. Blessed art thou among women, and blessed is the fruit of thy womb, Jesus. Hail Mary, full of grace, the Lord is with thee. Blessed art thou among women, and blessed is the fruit of thy womb, Jesus.
1: Holy Mary, Mother of God, pray for us sinners now and at the hour of our death. Amen.
0: Hail Mary, full of grace, the Lord is with thee. Blessed art thou amongst women, and blessed is the fruit of thy womb, Jesus. Glory be to the Father, and to the Son, and to the Holy Spirit.
1: As it was in the beginning, is now, and ever shall be, world without end. Amen.
0: The first joyful mystery, the Annunciation.
2: When the darkness of sin covered mankind, your love and humility, kind Mother, turned the face of the Father toward his erring children. Through the message of an angel, you accepted the will of God with trust and love.
0: Our Father, who art in heaven, hallowed be thy name. Thy kingdom come, thy will be done on earth as it is in heaven.
1: Give us this day

0: Hail Mary, full of grace, the Lord is with thee. Blessed art thou among women, and blessed is the fruit of thy womb, Jesus.
1: Holy Mary, Mother of God, pray for us sinners now and at the hour of our death. Amen.
0: Hail Mary, full of grace, the Lord is with thee. Blessed art thou amongst women, and blessed is the fruit of thy womb, Jesus.
1: Holy Mary, Mother of God, pray for us sinners now and at the hour of our death. Amen.
0: Hail Mary, full of grace, the Lord is with thee. Blessed art thou among women, and blessed is the fruit of thy womb, Jesus.
1: Holy Mary, Mother of God, pray for us sinners now and at the hour of our death. Amen.
0: Hail Mary, full of grace, the Lord is with thee. Blessed art thou amongst women, and blessed is the fruit of thy womb, Jesus.
1: Holy Mary, Mother of God, pray for us sinners now and at the hour of our death. Amen.
0: Hail Mary, full of grace, the Lord is with thee. Blessed art thou among women, and blessed is the fruit of thy womb, Jesus.
1: Holy Mary, Mother of God, pray for us sinners now and at the hour of our death. Amen.
0: Hail Mary, full of grace, the Lord is with thee. Blessed art thou amongst women, and blessed is the fruit of thy womb, Jesus.

0: women, and blessed is the fruit of thy womb, Jesus.
1: Holy Mary, Mother of God, pray for us sinners now and at the hour of our death. Amen.
0: Hail Mary, full of grace, the Lord is with thee. Blessed art thou amongst women, and blessed is the fruit of thy womb, Jesus.
1: Holy Mary,
0: Hail Mary, full of grace, the Lord is with thee. Blessed art thou among women, and blessed is the fruit of thy womb, Jesus.

0: full of grace, the Lord is with thee. Blessed art thou among women, and blessed is the fruit of thy womb, Jesus.
1: Holy Mary, Mother of God, pray for us sinners, now and at the hour of our death. Amen.
0: Glory be to the Father, and to the Son, and to the Holy Spirit.
1: As it was in the beginning, is now, and ever shall be, world without end. Amen.
0: O my Jesus,
1: forgive us our sins, save us from the fires of hell, and lead all souls to heaven, especially those in most need of your mercy.
0: The second joyful mystery, the Visitation.
2: What impulse of love made you hurry to visit your cousin Elizabeth, kind mother? At a moment when you had every right to rest in the jubilant news that you would be the mother of the Messiah, you left the place of your exhortation.
0: Our Father, who art in heaven, hallowed be thy name, thy kingdom come, thy will be done on earth as it is in heaven.

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1: Holy Mary, Mother of God, pray for us sinners, now and at the hour of our death. Amen.
0: Hail Mary, full of grace, the Lord is with thee. Blessed art thou amongst women, and blessed is the fruit of thy womb, Jesus.
1: Holy Mary, Mother of God, pray for us sinners, now and at the hour of our death. Amen.
0: Hail Mary, full of grace, the Lord is with thee. Blessed art thou amongst women, and blessed is the fruit of thy womb, Jesus.
1: Holy Mary, Mother of God, pray for us sinners, now and at the hour of our death. Amen.
0: Hail Mary, full of grace, the Lord is with thee. Blessed art thou amongst women, and blessed is the fruit of thy womb, Jesus.
1: Holy Mary, Mother of God, pray for us sinners, now and at the hour of our death. Amen.
0: Hail Mary, full of grace, the Lord is with thee. Blessed art thou amongst women, and blessed is the fruit of thy womb, Jesus.

0: Hail Mary, full of grace, the Lord is with thee. Blessed art thou among women, and blessed is the fruit of thy womb, Jesus.
1: Holy Mary, Mother of God, pray for us sinners now and at the hour of our death. Amen.
0: Glory be to the Father, and to the Son, and to the Holy Spirit.
1: In the beginning, is now, and ever shall be, world without end. Amen.
0: Oh, my Jesus.
1: Forgive

0: The third joyful mystery, the Nativity.
1: We look with wonder at the wisdom of God as the promised woman gives birth to the promised Messiah in a cold cave. Sweet Mother, we want to take our place with the shepherds to tell Jesus of our love and gratitude.
0: Our Father, who art in heaven, hallowed be thy name, thy kingdom come, thy will be done on earth as it is in heaven.
2: Yeah.

0: Hail Mary, full of grace, the Lord is with thee. Blessed art thou among women, and blessed is the fruit of thy womb, Jesus.
1: Holy Mary, Mother of God, pray for us sinners now and at the hour of our death. Amen.
0: Hail Mary, full of grace, the Lord is with thee. Blessed art thou among women, and blessed is the fruit of thy womb, Jesus.
1: Holy Mary, Mother of God, pray for us sinners now and at the hour of our death. Amen.
0: Hail Mary, full of grace, the Lord is with thee. Blessed art thou among women, and blessed is the fruit of thy womb, Jesus.
1: Holy Mary,
0: Hail Mary, full of grace, the Lord is with thee. Blessed art thou among women, and blessed is the fruit of thy womb, Jesus.
1: Holy Mary, Mother of God, pray for us sinners, now and at the hour of our death. Amen.
0: Hail Mary, full of grace, the Lord is with thee. Blessed art thou amongst women, and blessed is the fruit of thy womb, Jesus.
1: Holy Mary, Mother of God, pray for us sinners now and at the hour of our death. Amen.
0: Hail Mary, full of grace, the Lord is with thee. Blessed art thou amongst women, and blessed is the fruit of thy womb, Jesus.
1: Holy Mary, Mother of God, pray for us sinners now and at the hour of our death. Amen.
0: Hail Mary, full of grace, the Lord is with thee. Blessed art thou amongst women, and blessed is the fruit of thy womb, Jesus.

0: woman, and blessed is the fruit of thy womb, Jesus.
1: Holy Mary, Mother of God, pray for us sinners now and at the hour of our death. Amen.
0: Glory be to the Father, and to the Son, and to the Holy Spirit.
1: As it was in the beginning, is now, and ever shall be, world without end. Amen.
0: O my Jesus,
1: forgive us our sins, save us from the fires of hell, and lead all souls to heaven, especially those who most need thy mercy.
0: The fourth joyful mystery, the Presentation.
2: Kind Mother, did another Magnificat rise to your lips as you walked up the temple steps to present Jesus to the Father? What must have been your joy as you gave Jesus to Simeon?
0: Our Father, who art in heaven, hallowed be thy name. Thy kingdom come, thy will be done on earth as it is in heaven.
1: Give us this day

0: Hail Mary, full of grace, the Lord is with thee. Blessed art thou among women, and blessed is the fruit of thy womb, Jesus.
1: Holy Mary, Mother of God, pray for us sinners now and at the hour of our death. Amen.
0: Hail Mary, full of grace, the Lord is with thee. Blessed art thou amongst women, and blessed is the fruit of thy womb, Jesus.
1: Holy Mary, Mother of God, pray for us sinners now and at the hour of our death. Amen.
0: Hail Mary, full of grace, the Lord is with thee. Blessed art thou amongst women, and blessed is the fruit of thy womb, Jesus.
1: Holy Mary, Mother of God, pray for us sinners now and at the hour of our death. Amen.
0: Hail Mary, full of grace, the Lord is with thee. Blessed art thou among women, and blessed is the fruit of thy womb, Jesus.
1: Holy Mary, Mother of God, pray for us sinners now and at the hour of our death. Amen.
0: Hail Mary, full of grace, the Lord is with thee. Blessed art thou among women, and blessed is the fruit of thy womb, Jesus.

0: and blessed is the fruit of thy womb, Jesus.
1: Holy Mary, Mother of God, pray for us sinners, now and at the hour of our death. Amen.
0: Hail Mary, full of grace, the Lord is with thee. Blessed art thou amongst women, and blessed is the fruit of thy womb, Jesus.
1: Holy Mary, Mother of God, pray for us sinners, now and at the hour of our death. Amen.
0: Glory be to the Father, and to the Son, and to the Holy Spirit.
1: As it was in the beginning, is now, and ever shall be, world without end. Amen.
0: O my Jesus,
1: forgive us our sins, save us from the fires of hell, and lead all souls to heaven, especially those who most need thy mercy.
0: The fifth joyful mystery, the finding of Jesus in the temple.
2: Kind Mother, we cannot conceive the agony of your pure heart as you looked for your child for 3 days.
0: Our Father, who art in heaven, hallowed be thy name. Thy kingdom come, thy will be done on earth as it is in heaven.
1: Give us this day our

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0: Praise the Lord is with thee. 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
1: Holy Mary, Mother of God, pray for us sinners now and at the hour of our death. Amen.
0: Hail Mary, full of grace, the Lord is with thee. Blessed art thou among women, and blessed is the fruit of thy womb, Jesus.

0: Full of grace, the Lord is with thee. Blessed art thou among women, and blessed is the fruit of thy womb, Jesus.
1: Holy Mary, Mother of God, pray for us sinners now and at the hour of our death. Amen.
0: Hail Mary, full of grace, the Lord is with thee. Blessed art thou among the women, and blessed is the fruit of thy womb, Jesus. Hail Mary, full of grace, the Lord is with thee. Blessed art thou among women, and blessed is the fruit of thy womb, Jesus.
1: Holy Mary, Mother of God, pray for us sinners now and at the hour of our death. Amen.
0: Hail Mary, full of grace, the Lord is with thee. Blessed art thou amongst women, and blessed is the fruit of thy womb, Jesus.

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1: 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Amen.
0: Hail Mary, full of grace, the Lord is with thee. Blessed art thou amongst women, and blessed is the fruit of thy womb, Jesus.

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1: 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Amen.
0: O my Jesus,
1: forgive us our sins, save us from the fires of hell, lead all souls to heaven, especially those in most need of thy mercy.
0: Hail, Holy Queen.
1: Mother.

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1: That we may be worthy of God, Jesus Christ.
0: Let us pray. O God,
1: whose only begotten Son, by thy side of death and resurrection, has purchased for us the glories of eternal life, grant our petition, that we may take upon these mysteries of the most holy Virgin, of the blessed Virgin Mary, we may
0: May the Divine's assistance remain always with us.
1: And may the souls of faithful departed, with the mercy of God, rest in peace.
0: In the name of the Father, and the Son, and the Holy Spirit.
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3: Your Imperial Valley forecast. I'm meteorologist James Covington. Partly cloudy, spotty thunderstorms for our Monday, the high around 110, southwest winds 5 to 15. Clear skies tonight, low around 85, southwest winds 10 to 20. Skies will be sunny for Tuesday, 1 to 12 for the high. Sunny skies, hot Wednesday, the high around 115. The weather was brought to you by JP2Radio.com.
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0: Let's begin this hour of the Sunrise Morning Show joined in prayer together. In the name of the Father, and the Son, and the Holy Spirit. Amen. Eternal Father, I offer you the merits of the precious blood of your beloved Son, Jesus, my Savior and my God, for the spread and exaltation of the Church, the welfare of her visible head, the Pope, the bishops and pastors of souls, and all the ministers of the sanctuary. Blessed and praised forevermore be Jesus, who saved us with his blood. Eternal Father, I offer you the merits of the precious blood of your beloved Son, Jesus, my Savior and my God, for peace and concord among nations, the humbling of the enemies of the faith, and the welfare of all Christian people. Blessed and praised forevermore be Jesus, who saved us with his blood. Amen. In the name of the Father, and the Son, and the Holy Spirit. Amen. Good morning, and welcome to this special hour, the best of the Sunrise Morning Show. I'm Anna Mitchell, and with Matt Swaim, we head back to the archives today to revisit some of our favorite interviews of the past. Hope you can stick around for the full hour ahead, and hope you enjoy the full hour ahead. We'll get started right now. It's 2 minutes past the hour. Marlon De La Torre is online at knowingisdoing.org. Good morning, Marlon. Go Bucks.
1: Good morning, Annie. Go Bucks.
0: So any parent is going to, at some point, need some peace and quiet away from the kids. I mean, that's inevitable. But is it possible to take that too far?
1: It can be. It's our carnal desire. As a parent, we want some peace and quiet. We give ourselves to our children. And then without thinking, that desire can almost become, I dare say, sinful in the fact that we not simply ignore, but we lose sight of our role as parents, of our role as caretakers for our children. So it can be taken too far, to a point where we negate or neglect the basic needs of our children, especially our children in those particular developmental ages, being very young, where we just completely lose focus or just forget that they're there. So it can get to that point.
0: Well, you talk about basic necessities. I mean, I make sure that I, you know, feed and water my kids, that kind of thing. But you're talking like spiritual basics, right?
1: Absolutely, because it's not that difficult to feed a child or to give them something to drink or to tell them, all right, you get dressed or make sure you brush your teeth. But when the child's through the whole process of getting ready, whether it's in the morning, noon, afternoon, whatever the case may be, is looking for something else or is looking for mom or dad to direct their presence to them or to let them know, hey, great job, or they're looking for sound spiritual affirmation. And we're not talking about, oh, great job, God loves you. No, they want to know that, mom, you really are praying for me, or mom, dad, you're actually caring for me, you're taking the time to bring me into a different mindset or a different spiritual atmosphere at home. If that doesn't happen, the child will know, and he or she will try to redirect those desires and wants towards something else, which then becomes that whole process of isolation. And you see mom and child separating slowly but surely.
0: Well, can you remind us of the purpose of a family unit in the eyes of the Church?
1: It's basically, it's a communion of persons. I mean, the catechism is really rich in that expression of faith on the family. We, as a family, bear the image of the Holy Family, for one. But prior to that, our anthropology as a family reflects the Blessed Trinity, the role of the Father, Son, and the Holy Spirit, and the distinction of what the Trinity offers us as a communion of persons, as a bound unit, as something that the family takes to heart, really stands up in the Church. It's literally the privileged community where all our thoughts, our deliberations as spouses, our cooperation comes into play, not just between spouses themselves, but spouses and the children and how they're raised. So it's such a tantamount and pinnacle point that the Church brings regarding the communion of persons in the family, that the position is it can never be separated.
0: And yet that's what a parent is doing if they're falling into this realm of isolation.
1: Absolutely, because, again, we're carnal. And that's part of the challenge of dealing with our Christian anthropology. There is that aspect that really will dwell on basically in a very simple way, the apple syndrome, where that the desire of that tree, if we go back to the analogy of Adam and Eve and we look at the whole premise of why they would somehow seek something else other than God, it's just that our parental role sometimes will take that carnal desire. Well, is there something else that will satisfy me other than me giving myself to this child? What do I get in return? So it almost becomes a return on investment mentality regarding a parent. So, and that shouldn't be the case. It should be a selfless desire to see a child grow on behalf of those who are willing to sacrifice for that child, because they need to see that. That's how a child grows, by how mom and dad really relate to them, sacrifice for them, and place them in situations of maturity. When that doesn't happen, they'll seek other means.
0: Well, I think as you're saying this, I think it's easy for parents, especially when the children are young, to not look at them as, you know, real human beings with inherent dignity. They are, you know, children who need to be cared for. I mean, I said it in jest just a few minutes ago, but it's true. Sometimes we just look at them as almost like animals that just need to be fed and watered, and that's what I have to do to care for them. How important is it for us to remember as parents that our children have that inherent dignity and that longing for God that we do?
1: I think it is so vital. Let me put it. I'll put it in this very basic format. If a parent takes the time to bless a child, so you make a sign of the cross on your son or your daughter before they go to bed, or as they go to school, or when they wake up in the morning, if you allow your son or daughter, say they're 5 or 6, to do the same thing, you're literally reverberating that whole aspect of Christian anthropology. You're telling them, you are important to me because I want your blessing. You're important to me because you are part of this family. Because the tendency for parents is, well, yeah, you're part of the family. Here's your food. Here's your clothes. All right, get to school. Well, that's tends to be the secular focus of family. You're just one of many items on the to-do list. But if we change that focus to, no, you're my son. You're my daughter. I'm praying for you. I want you to pray for me. Or the simple act of the blessing before meals together. Or the notion that, hey, let's say good morning to our Lord. There's the crucifix. There's a picture of, say, the Sacred Heart or the Divine Mercy. Whatever may be present in your home. If you incorporate your son or daughter into that, they're going to know that there is an intimate bond, or there's a spiritual direction, or there's a purpose on why this family thing is supposed to be this way in general. And those little things are so powerful for a child. I'll put it just at my 18-year-old. I've got 4 kids, 18 to 3. My 18-year-old, every night, still comes to me, hey, Dad, can I get my blessing? And I give him his blessing. He knows. I mean, he's a man's man. He's a tough kid. He goes to school. He's working. But he's, hey, Dad, can I get that blessing? So those things matter.
0: They really do. A great place to end the conversation. We've been talking to Marlon De La Torre. We'll have your post on this linked at sunrisemorningshow.com. Thank you so much, and go Bucks.
1: You're welcome. Go Bucks. Thanks, Annie. God bless.
0: You too. Thank you. I'm Anna Mitchell. 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
0: It's the Sunrise Morning Show, and Father Hezekiah Scarnazzo will continue our Salvation History series today. He's from the Institute of Catholic Culture. Good morning, Father.
6: Good morning, Annie. It's a blessing to be with you and your listeners today.
0: Blessing to have you back. Okay, so we left off talking about the priests of Israel, the Levites, and how they came to become the priests of Israel. And so that leaves us in basically the book of Leviticus, correct?
6: Yes, Annie. You know, this is, as I said last time, the most critical moment, the turning point in the entire Old Testament, besides the fall of Adam and Eve. Okay, this week can be seen as almost like a second fall. And so it's important that your listeners get this right and understand the place of the Levitical priesthood in the life of Israel. So just by way of review, we're in a book of Exodus, and in the book of Exodus, God's people, of course, exit out of Egypt, right? And it's in chapter 12 of Exodus, we learn that they begin a new life. It's a new year, the first month of the year, the 14th day that Passover happens, and they leave Egypt. And in Exodus chapter 19, it says it took them 3 months from leaving Egypt, camping at the Red Sea, crossing the Red Sea, finally coming to Mount Sinai on the third new moon. So after basically 3 months of time, they're at Mount Sinai. Moses goes up the mountain, and for sake of time, we can say he's up there a long time. The people of God begin to ask what happened to him, and then they fall into the sin of the golden calf, which is in chapter 32, so of Exodus, and it's there that we have to remember that the golden calf was one of the gods, or the calf god, was one of the gods of Egypt. And the people begin, they take Egypt in their hearts with them out of Egypt. And that's the great tragedy. And it's there at the base of Mount Sinai that the firstborn enter into this worship of the firstborn. It was the cult of the firstborn. And because of that, when Moses comes down from Mount Sinai, they see that the people of God who were meant to lead the people in their priestly prayer, namely the firstborn of Israel, end up leading the people into false worship. And it's there in chapter 32 that Moses' family, the Levites, come to him. And he says, "Today you have ordained yourself for the service of the Lord." In other words, for worship. And you're right. It's there that the book of Leviticus fits into the story. It's so important because the book of Leviticus is very difficult to read. And I'm going to tell you something, and I know maybe some of your listeners are going to say, "I can't believe a priest just said this." But if you're not a Levite, then what are you doing reading the book of Leviticus? The book of Leviticus is all those little things about how you're to worship God and why. Because when I have my children and they disobey, what do? I explain the law more clearly, and that's exactly what the book of Leviticus is. So I'm going to tell your listeners that you're reading through salvation history. You can go ahead and skip over the book of Leviticus as long as you know that it fits in here, right here at this moment in Exodus chapter 32 at the sin of the golden calf.
0: Very interesting. Now, okay, so back into the story then, so that we don't get caught up in Leviticus. The Israelites,

0: 34. So Exodus 40, verse 34. Then the cloud covered the tent of meeting, and the glory of the Lord filled the tabernacle. And we pick up that very moment in the book of Numbers in chapter 8, 9, and 10. And in fact, in chapter 9, verse 15, it says those very words, on the day that the tabernacle was set up, the cloud covered the tabernacle, the tent of testimony. This is important because when your listeners are reading their Bible, they can go from Exodus 40 all the way to Numbers chapter 10, or chapter 9 and 10, and it's there in chapter 10 that we find out in the second year, in the second month, on the 20th day of the month, the cloud was taken up over the tabernacle of testimony, and the people of Israel set out to the wilderness of Sinai. So look, they left Egypt in the first year, on the first month, on the 14th day, and now we've entered into the second year in the second month. So basically, they've been now gone from Egypt for a full year, and now they set out on their journey to the promised land, and that journey is going to, as you said, is going to take 40 years. Why, Annie?
1: Well, that's what I was going to ask you. Why 40 years, Father?
0: In the book of Deuteronomy, in the book of Deuteronomy, in chapter 1, it says that it is an 11-day journey. 11 days from Mount Sinai, what's called there in Deuteronomy Mount Horeb, to the Promised Land. 11 days. But those 11 days will take 40 years. Why? They do make that journey, actually, in 11 days. And in Numbers chapter 13, we find out the story of their investigation of the Holy Land. Moses sends the leaders of the 12 tribes, 12 men, into the Promised Land to check it out. What's this land look like, and what's it going to be when we enter in? Are we going to have a war on our hands? They go in there, and they take the first fruits of the land, of the best fruits of the harvest, and they bring back these massive grapes, pomegranates, figs, and they come bearing all this fruit to the people. And the people say, well, let's go and take the land. In chapter 13 of Numbers, in chapter 14, but what happens? The spies who go into the land give an evil report to the people. They come back having spent 40 days investigating that land which flows with milk and honey. 40 days they spy out the land. But when they come back, they say, we can't take the land. After we've crossed, we've gone through the Exodus, we left Egypt, and now we're here at the Promised Land. The people will kill us if we go in, and God will not protect us. And suddenly, we have our next massive crisis in Numbers chapter 14. The people say, let's turn back and go back to Egypt. But two men stand up, Caleb and Joshua, two of the leaders of the tribes of the people. Only two out of the 12 stand up and say, we are with the Lord. The Lord is with us. We will certainly take this land because this land is ours as an inheritance, as we talked about before. But there's a crisis and the people are divided. And suddenly they say, we will not trust the Lord, and we will not go into this land. It would be better if we had died in Egypt. And we can read those words there in Numbers chapter 14. And when they said that, they called down the condemnation upon themselves, and the Lord gave them the very thing that they asked for. For the 40 days that they spent spying out the land, they will spend 40 years. For every day a year, until all of those faithless men die in the desert. And only Caleb and Joshua and the entire next generation of people who have faith in the Lord, who have gone through their Lent, if you will, their 40 years in the desert, will then enter into the Promised Land.
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0: 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I'm Anna Mitchell. We'll be right back.
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2: Your Imperial Valley forecast. I'm meteorologist James Covington. Partly cloudy, spotty thunderstorms for our Monday, the high around 110. Southwest winds 5 to 15. Clear skies tonight, low around 85. Southwest winds 10 to 20. Skies will be sunny for Tuesday, 112 for the high. Sunny skies, hot Wednesday, the high around 115. 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
0: Joining us again on the Sunrise Morning Show is Father Sebastian Walsh. We've been going through his book, Always a Catholic, How to Keep Your Kids in the Faith for Life and Bring Them Back If They Have Strayed. Good morning, Father.
8: Good morning, Andy. How are you?
0: I am doing great. And we're going to be talking about not just keeping your kids in the faith for life, but actually fostering religious vocations in our children. Can you tell us, first of all, what is the essence of a vocation to the priesthood or consecrated life?
8: Yeah, the essence of a vocation is to be set aside for God alone. That's the heart of it. And here, when we talk about a vocation, we mean in the strictest sense of the word. Sometimes the word vocation refers also to married life, and that's a fair use of the word. But in some sense, marriage is natural to everyone, right? Everyone in some way is called to the married life because it proceeds just from the natural principles in human nature to be united with someone of the opposite sex to raise a family. But a vocation where you're called to separate yourself wholly to belong to God is something that's especially supernatural. And more than anything else, then, you're being called away from where you are. You know, the idea of a vocation is to be called. And it's a gift from God. You know, a lot of people think, oh, well, if I just do A, B, and C, well, then I'll have a vocation. Or if I do A, B, and C, then my children will all have a vocation. But the truth of the matter is, vocation is a mystery, and it's a gift from God. It originates from the depths of the loving heart of Jesus.
0: Absolutely. But this isn't like destiny, is it? I mean, God calls men and women to this life, certainly, but that doesn't necessarily mean that they have to say yes in order for God to bless them.
8: That's exactly right. It's one of the most important things that I try to impress upon young men and young women when they're discerning vocation is that they are completely free before God. The commandments, like the Ten Commandments, those are things we're bound to do. We sin if we violate the commandments. But the essence of religious life is found in observing the three evangelical councils, poverty, chastity, and obedience. And a council is not something we're bound to do. It's something we can freely choose to do above and beyond the commandments. And God's not going to hold you accountable if you sinned. Even if he offers you a vocation and you say no to it, God is not going to treat you badly or as if you, you know, you've disappointed him or anything like that. There's a beautiful quote in my book that I quote from the Diary of St. Faustina. And in there, she really describes exactly that attitude. She says, "Jesus made known to me that even if I did not give my consent to this, I could still be saved, and he would not lessen his graces, but would still continue to have the same intimate relationship with me, so that even if I did not consent to make the sacrifice, God's generosity would not lessen thereby. And the Lord gave me to know that the whole mystery depended upon me, on my free consent." You see that?
0: Yeah.
8: And that's in the Diary of St. Faustina in 135. So no soul who's pondering a vocation should pursue a vocation with a sense of guilt. I have to do this. The whole idea is to do this spontaneously, freely, out of love, not out of fear, not out of guilt.
0: Yeah. And I don't want to take anything for granted here when it comes to those who are listening to our conversation right now, Father, because there are a lot of parents, very faithful parents, who have misgivings about children pursuing religious life for whatever reason. Mm-hmm. I mean, they might be justified or not. So why do you think, why should a parent desire this for their children?
8: Well, it ultimately comes down to this. It's the same reason why a child should desire happiness for their children.
0: Mm-hmm.
8: That if this is what God is calling them to do, then that is the path. A vocation is like a path. It's not the destination, it's the means to the destination. And that vocation is the path that is most likely to lead to the greatest happiness for your child. And so if a parent really loves their child freely, not for their own sake, not so they can see them all the time. I mean, the biggest suffering for a parent comes when a child decides to enter a cloistered religious, you know, community where they never get to hug their child again and things like that. Those are very painful realities.
0: Yeah.
8: But if a mother really loves her child for that child's sake, then, and a father too, then they'll be able to freely give them to the Lord. And to remember, you know, I'll have all eternity to hug my children in heaven. Mm-hmm. And to see the great glory and joy and happiness of my child in heaven because they followed their vocation freely. And then at the same time to see all the souls who would be saved that otherwise would not have been saved if my child had not pursued a religious or priestly vocation. Those are great goods, but you have to live by faith, not by sight.
0: Okay, now I want to address parents like me who might have a bit of an overzealous desire to see one of her sons in the priesthood or daughters in religious life. How do parents like me keep from pushing their children into a religious vocation and allowing it to be desired by their children, pursued by their children, but not pushed into it?
8: Yes, very good. So one thing to avoid are statements like this: "I'll be so disappointed if one of my sons does not become a priest," or "pray for my daughter because I really, really want her to be a nun," you know. Saying things like that are not going to be helpful because they put a ton of pressure on the kid, and if the kid doesn't have a vocation, then it puts them in a morally very difficult situation. They feel like they're going to be a failure in the sight of their parents. You should have the same attitude towards their vocation as God does, where it's completely free, and you will be happy. You make sure you tell your children, "I will be happy with either vocation. I just want you to follow God's will." But then, in the secret depths and recesses of your heart, you pray fervently that God will give that gift to your children, you know, without letting your children know that that's what you're praying for. Does that make sense? So they don't feel like, "Oh, Mom's praying for this, I have to do it," you know?
0: Absolutely. But then also, there is a way to create an atmosphere that can help children be more open to vocations, right? So can you talk about creating an atmosphere in the home that would do that for a child?
8: Yeah, absolutely. First of all, it has to be a home filled with faith where the priesthood and religious life are center stage, where your kids see frequently the essence, the importance of what priests do, what sisters do, what religious do. You know, you should have your family familiar with the priesthood and religious life. They should know who the priest is. If possible, help your family to know holy and faithful priests and religious, right? That way they can see consecrated life close up, not as some distant reality, right? In our case, we have hundreds of families that are nearby our abbey who come here frequently for Mass, for Sunday Mass, even for daily Mass. They interact with our priests and with the nuns that live in Tehachapi and also at our parishes. And so we're in a situation where there's so many young people and kids that are exposed constantly to religious life, and they see us as people who make their family life better. Mm-hmm. And so when they see that, when they see what a contribution the priest and religious life makes to the happiness of the Christian family, then they start to think, I think I'd like to do that too. I was just talking to the son of a friend of mine. He's got 12 kids, and this one son just unexpectedly, you know, just wanted to walk me to my car, and he just started asking me about, you know, so what's it like being a priest? And, you know, is it, I just see that you get to be so involved in so many families, and I really love that. You know, he started saying those things just without even any prompting on my part. And so those environments, the kids will naturally start to be drawn to them when they're given that gift.
0: Well, Father, could you answer that question for all of our listeners? What is it like to be a priest for you?
8: Well, you know, it's a long answer in many ways, but I'll say a few short things. One, I think I would have been really happy as a husband and a father, a married man, but I am morally certain that I'm happier as a priest. But that takes faith, really takes faith. I feel tremendous joy at the good I do for Christian families, but most of all, for me, offering the holy sacrifice of Mass. I tell people before I became a priest, I considered Jesus and the Eucharist to be my friend. But afterwards, he's like my Siamese twin. And it's a beautiful thing. There's no way to explain it unless you've been there.
0: Well, Father, I wonder if you could close the conversation talking to the children who are listening to the Sunrise Morning Show right now. How would you encourage them to pray to God about their future?
8: Yes. First of all, pursue your vocation not in fear but in love, right? I tell people, come to the Lord with confidence that he's on your side. He wants to make you happy. And more than you want to make you happy. And so you have to come to the Lord with an attitude of trust and say to the Lord, Lord, you know better than me what will make me truly happy. I give you permission to move in my life, to move in my soul, so that I will be happy according to your will. I'll be able to follow your will. And if you want me to follow the priesthood or religious life, I ask you, Lord, to give me that desire, not necessarily one that's an emotional thing, but a desire that keeps drawing my heart over and over again to the noble good as something that I peacefully and joyfully am willing to make that sacrifice. So just come to the Lord with that trust and that docility where you just say to the Lord, I give my life into your hands.
0: Beautifully put. We've been talking to Father Sebastian Walsh. The book is called Always a Catholic, and it's from Catholic Answers Press. You can find it at shop.catholic.com and linked at sunrisemorningshow.com as well in our show notes for the day. Father Sebastian, really appreciate the conversation today. Thank you so much.
8: You're so welcome. God bless you, man.
0: Thanks, Father. You too. You're listening to the best of the Sunrise Morning Show. It's 35 past the hour.
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2: Your Imperial Valley forecast. I'm meteorologist James Covington. Partly cloudy, spotty thunderstorms for Monday, the high around 110, southwest winds 5 to 15. Clear skies tonight, low around 85, southwest winds 10 to 20. Skies will be sunny for Tuesday, 112 for the high. Sunny skies, hot Wednesday, the high around 115. The weather was brought to you by JP2Radio.com.
9: Every boy who does wrong hates the light and avoids it. 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But the man who lives by the truth comes out into the light so that it may be plainly seen that what he does is done in God.
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0: The Sunrise Morning Show continues, and we are honored to welcome back to the program Bishop Robert Barron. He's got a book with John Allen called To Light a Fire on the Earth, Proclaiming the Gospel in a Secular Age. Bishop Barron, welcome back to the show.
12: It's always good to be on with you. Thanks for having me today.
0: It's great to have you. Now, this book reads like a long-form journalism profile. There are extended quotes from you in it. And I understand that it was something, what, like 20 hours of conversation with John Allen to get this material? What kind of stuff did you cover?
12: Oh, we covered everything. I mean, John came out to my house and we spent, I think, about 25 hours in conversation in the course of, maybe four sessions. And it was intense, you know, a bit like psychoanalysis, because John was asking me a lot of questions about myself, my background, and all that. And then we just covered a range of material, theology, the culture, evangelization, you know, the theology, the nature of the church, all this stuff. And one thing I really wanted, and John did too, is that the book would read like a conversation, because what I objected to in some of the interview books that you see, it's very much like, you know, canned question followed by clearly premeditated, you know, carefully written out answer, which is fine, but I wanted the book to read like it was, like a conversation. So it was certainly edited down and, you know, so forth and so forth, but I think it does have that kind of feel of two guys talking.
0: Now, Bishop Barron, what are your priorities when it comes to evangelization and why?
12: Well, I would say the nuns, so the N-O-N-E-S, so this army of young people, especially young people, who are leaving the church in droves, and study after study have been telling us who they are, why they're leaving, and so on. That's my priority. I think we have to solve the problem of the massive attrition of our own people, especially the young. So that's priority one for me.
0: Well, in an age of relativism, Bishop, how do we even get people to accept that there really is truth at all, let alone the fact that the truth is Jesus Christ?
12: Yeah, you go slowly. You know, so I think a first step, and one that I've tried to do now over the past many years, is invade their space. We cannot simply say, okay, let's have a program at our parish, or let's have an event at our church and invite the young people to come. They're not coming. People are staying away from the churches in droves. So we got to move into their space, which I think today means the internet and the social media space. So the church has got to be present there, commenting on the culture, presenting itself in those fora. Then the second thing that I've argued for a long time is I think we should begin with the beautiful. Mm. As you suggest correctly, today with our relativistic attitudes, you start with the truth and the good, people tend to balk. Well, who are you to tell me what's true and what's good? But if you start with the third transcendental, the beautiful, you just show people, look at this. I think that's more winsome, especially for the young. And that could be the beauty of the Sistine Chapel, but also the beauty of Mother Teresa's sisters at work. It's the beauty of those who are working with the poor, the Catholic workers, et cetera, et cetera. So I think begin with the beautiful, and the beautiful will lead people to the true and the good, but it's a little more winsome.
0: Yeah, can you speak to the spiritual power of beauty?
12: Yeah, because the beautiful, precisely as a transcendental, so like the good and the true, it's associated with being, wherever you find being. Therefore, it leads, if you let it, it'll lead ineluctably to the source of being, just as the true does and the good does. So if you follow the beautiful all the way, it'll open your mind and heart to the source of beauty. And now this tradition goes right back to Plato's Symposium. It comes up through Dante. You see it in James Joyce over and over again. It's the beautiful face, the beautiful person, the beautiful event, the beautiful natural manifestation, you know, a sunset, the stars, can open the heart to the source of beauty. So that's the mystical dimension of the beautiful.
0: Bishop Aaron, how have you seen your own personal ministry change now that you've been ordained a bishop?
12: I don't know. In terms of this kind of work, evangelization, I would say not that much. I've continued doing what I've been doing for a long time. So my Word on Fire work. I think it's different more at the level of my region. It's what I felt when I was a parish priest full-time, and I was connected to those people, you know. I knew their sufferings. I knew their joys. I knew what was bugging people. I'd just been to the funeral of someone's grandmother. I'd visited someone's kid in the hospital. You know what I mean? Mm-hmm. There's that sense I was a bishop where I'm tied to this place in this diocese. And that's been a change. So for all those years as a teacher and then rector at the seminary, you know, I've got a certain preoccupation. But now this is it's a tie to the people in a new way. And I think that's changed my whole attitude, my ministry.
0: That's very interesting. So do you find that it has enhanced your ministry?
12: Yeah. One thing I've loved about being a bishop is it's reawakened in some ways this more directly pastoral side. You know, mm-hmm. So when I was a young priest and I was in the parish, I was a deacon for a year in a very busy Chicago parish, and I was priest for 3 years, also a very busy suburban parish. And, you know, pastoral life with all of its implications. But then I started my studies, got a doctorate, began teaching, then I was in the Word on Fire work, and then administration as rector of the seminary. This job brings me right back into the pastoral in a way that I've enjoyed very much.
0: Well, John Allen has compared you to Bishop Fulton Sheen, and he's not the first to do so. So I'd like to know, Bishop Aaron, if you had a platform today that was comparable to this incredible platform that Fulton Sheen had, you know, a program on a major broadcast network back when there were really only a few channels to choose from. If you had that kind of opportunity for that sort of reach and platform today, what would you do with it?
12: Well, I would probably do what he did, which is what I'm doing, too, on platforms that he would have given his right arm to have. You mm-hmm. know, so it's true that in his day, when there just were a handful of stations and he was on primetime, you know, that's a huge, huge thing. But what we have today, where you can do something on social media, and it's 24/7 all over the world. That's a reach that Fulton Sheen would have died to have, you know. But I would say I would do exactly what I'm doing now, which is to look at the culture through the lens of the gospel. Begin with the culture, because people, again, they're reactive to a direct proclamation of the gospel often. So look at the culture, whether it's movies or it's politics or it's books or it's TV or whatever's happening, through the lens of the gospel, and then use that as a means to bring people to it. So I think I would do, you know, maybe on a grander scale what I'm doing now.
0: Would you use a chalkboard?
12: Probably not, no. Although, that's very much my speed, believe me. I mean, I'm known as this, you know, media guy, and so. But I rely on all these kids that work at Word on Fire to do all that for me. I'd be much more at home, trust me, with a chalkboard than I would with a PowerPoint presentation.
0: That's awesome. Well, you and Word on Fire Ministries were well-known prior to the Catholicism series, but I think we can all say that you certainly launched to, like, Catholic rock star status after the Catholicism series came into being. But how do you envision this work going beyond just Bishop Barron, Catholic rock star?
12: No, that's very much what I'm interested in. I don't want to sound morbid, but, you know, as you get older, you're more aware of your mortality. And I want Word on Fire to be more than just this ministry that I did for some years, and then I fade away, and it fades away. My dream is that it becomes something more like a movement within the church. And actually, it's not my dream. It was a dream of the young people Word on Fire who approached me maybe 10 years ago now and said, you know, we're interested in not just working at this office. We want to be part of a movement or an order. And I said, oh, okay, that's interesting. Let's talk about that some more. So we did, and we had a retreat day to talk about this whole idea, and it's evolved now over the years. But I'm ready to kind of launch Word on Fire to a new level, basically using our internet outreach to draw people in as members of this movement, dedicated to a lifestyle of evangelization. We want to offer them specialized formation, specialized education, instruction, and to draw them into a form of life. I'd love to have Word on Fire centers all over the country where people can be trained and formed as evangelizers. So anyway, that's what I'm dreaming about, and not just me, it's the whole Word on Fire family. And there's a chapter toward the end of the book with John where I talk about that.
0: Yeah, so if you want to become a true movement, a la Communion and Liberation or Focolare or Opus Dei, something along those lines, what is the specific spirituality of the Word on Fire movement in the church, should it come to be?
12: Yeah, broadly speaking, it's training people to have a lifestyle of evangelization. But then under that, we've got eight principles, from Christocentrism to the use of the arts to what we call affirmative orthodoxy, that we emphasize what the church is for before we talk about what it's against. We talk about the Eucharist as a central organizing principle. We talk about the role of the saints and our heavenly friends. I know I'm skipping some, but we have eight principles that govern the Word on Fire spirituality and way of life.
0: So, Bishop Barron, how would you like us, those of us listening to your voice right now, how can we pray for this movement to be?
12: Ask the Little Flower. I mean, she's been our great patroness. The Little Flower and Thomas Aquinas are the two great patrons, our heavenly friends of Word on Fire. But I'd ask the Little Flower. I mean, she's the one I go to whenever I want something. And, you know, with anything like this, we're talking about financial support, but also, you know, the people to come forward. So ask her, ask the Little Flower.
0: We will certainly do so. Saint Therese, pray for us. We've been talking to Bishop Robert Barron from Word on Fire about the book with John Allen, To Light a Fire on the Earth, Proclaiming the Gospel in a Secular Age, which you can find at wordonfire.org. Bishop Barron, thank you so much for your time this morning.
12: God bless you.
0: Thank you so much. You too. 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We'll be right back.
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14: I'm Matt Swaim, joined now by Patty Armstrong, and she is the author of Holy Hacks. She also writes at the National Catholic Register. Good morning, Patty.
17: Good morning, Matt.
14: Well, how's this for a headline? Are Catholic websites leading you to sin? What in the world do you mean by that?
17: Well, I've had a number of experiences where people have sent me articles, or I even commented on a site where somebody I know was really being ripped apart with incorrect information. And I was so surprised at the nasty attacks. And I said, wait a minute. You know, the problem is these are put out there as Catholic websites. And I think we have to be careful and discern. And so I wrote an article about it. There's a lot of things that people may not look at. For instance, when you see, Matt, you can answer this. Matt, when you see somebody saying, we tried to reach them, but they said no comment, do you think they're guilty? Isn't that the assumption?
14: That's the assumption, right? Or the other way I hear that is, well, so-and-so refuses to debate me in a public forum.
17: Right. And a lot of times I know from personal experience, for instance, we'll just take this out of the religious realm, with workers' comp, a lot of times they'll say, well, they said no comment over a case. But what people don't realize is a lot of times a person who's complaining they didn't get fair treatment, they didn't sign a disclosure. So the agency cannot address it publicly. Only they can talk about it. So, you know, a lot of times because of rules, especially within the church, if there's an ongoing investigation, sometimes it's not going to be commented on at that time. And we automatically assume guilt. And a lot of times I'm seeing some supposedly Catholic websites piling on people over that. And the problem is that there is cynicism right now among all of us because there have been scandals. And I think things do need to be reported. But we have to be careful because I am seeing among some websites that promote themselves as Catholic, just some real nastiness and not really journalistic reporting.
14: Yeah, there's that. But there's also, we live in a world where allegation is equated with fact. So all you have to do is say, well, I bet that that's what's going on, for people to say, oh, well, that's what's going on. And that's not journalism, that's speculation. And it's, well, we can get into a lot of things there, but what I find is sometimes, Patty, it's not necessarily the content of something that is directed at, you know, Catholics on the left or Catholics on the right or against the bishops or against, you know, all these people in the church who don't really get it like I get it. Sometimes it's just the sheer quantity of information that you're taking in that can be an occasion of sin. I mean, you have to stay informed, but at a certain point, if you're just reading negative headline and after negative headline, even if they're true, you're creating a culture within your own soul.
17: Right, and you have to make a choice. Yes, be informed, but be careful. We seem to be attracted to negative information. Now, I'm somebody who used to write for the National Enquirer. And so at the time, I left writing for them because I said, wait a minute, they really revel in gossip and bad information and tearing people down. And you're right. Just the accusation, people assume guilt, and we need to pull back from that. And not just assume guilt and not delight in the downfall of somebody. And we should certainly be praying for that person and not just, you know, dancing on their graves, you know.
14: One of the things that was most shocking to me and convicting and really made me question ever going into media was in a media ethics class when we talked about the photograph that you pair with the story or the image that you use with the video package that's being voiced over communicates to the audience what you want to think about the person there. So let's say, for instance, it's a politician, pick one, or a bishop, or even the Holy Father or whoever it is, if you picture them with awkward or dumb-looking facial expressions every time you put them in a story, even if you're reporting straight facts, you're predisposing people to think a certain way about that person. And that's so pervasive, and it's so insidious, and it's so subtle.
17: And I've seen that. And you see it all the time in the media, and that's a great point, is you'll find some dumb picture of them, and that's the one that you use. If you want to portray them in a bad light and have people have a bad impression, so you make them look stupid. But, you know, I have seen on, like, for instance, one website attacking people if they use their phone to follow along on the mass. And I thought, wait a minute. So what? What difference does it make if your readings are coming on a piece of paper or you go to your phone to get the readings of the day and follow along at mass? And there was so much negativity. And so that's one of the things I said, look at the comment section. Are people just nasty? And on this one particular website, when I said, wait a minute, you know, you're passing gossip around, I was shocked at the way I was treated by other people that obviously frequent that website that just ripped me apart and called me names. And I said, I'm out of here. And I did not pay attention to anything else that was said on that site in the comment section.
14: All of this goes to removing nuance. So, for instance, I'm not going to be using my phone to follow along at mass, but I also realized they took all the missiles out of my church because of coronavirus. You know, it's a reminder, and I think I would encourage our listeners to check out your site, because you go through this whole list of ways to kind of evaluate how it is that we're taking in even Catholic media. So if our listeners want to find that, remind us where to go.
17: Go to ncregister.com, and the article is called "Are Catholic Websites Leading You to Sin?"
14: ncregister.com, linked at sunrisemorningshow.com. Thanks so much, Patty. Have a great day.
17: Thanks, Matt. God bless you.
14: That'll do it for this special edition of the Sunrise Morning Show. Thank you for listening. For Anna Mitchell and Paul Lockman, I'm Matt Swaim. May God bless you and keep you and grant you his peace.
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2: Your Imperial Valley forecast. I'm meteorologist James Covington. Partly cloudy, spotty thunderstorms for Monday, high around 110. Southwest winds 5 to 15. Clear skies tonight, low around 85. Southwest winds 10 to 20. Skies will be sunny for Tuesday, 112 for the high. Sunny skies, hot Wednesday, the high around 115. The weather was brought to you by JP2Radio.com.
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0: On this Monday, July the 20th, let's begin by a prayer to St. Joseph for his intercession, written by Pope Pius X, in the name of the Father, and the Son, and the Holy Spirit. Gloria St. Joseph, model of all who are devoted to labor, obtain for me the grace to work in the spirit of penance and expiation of my many sins, to work conscientiously by placing love of duty above my inclinations, to gratefully and joyously deem it an honor to employ and to develop my labor the gifts I have received from God, to work methodically, peacefully, and in moderation and patience, without ever shrinking from it through weariness or difficulty to work. Above all, with purity of intention and unselfishness, having unceasingly before my eyes death and the account I have to render of time lost, talents unused, good not done, and vain complacency and success, so baneful to the work of God. All for Jesus, all for Mary, all to imitate thee, O Patriarch Saint Joseph. This shall be my motto for life and eternity. Amen. It is a better way to start a Monday, the Sunrise Morning Show here on the EWTN Global Catholic Radio Network. Some of y'all been with us for a little while already. Some of you just joining. Either way, we're glad to have you. I'm Matt Swaim. Anna Mitchell has news. Paul Lachman at the controls. And we'll talk to Dr. John Cuttaback. More thoughts on building a Christian household with him. Monsignor Jason Gray will be with us. And as we look forward to the September beatification of Fulton Sheen, Monsignor Gray will talk about the miracle that has led to Sheen's impending beatification. We'll catch up with pastoral counselor Kevin Prendergast, discuss marriage counseling with him, and Stephanie Mann along at the end of the hour as well. So do stay with us if you can. Right now, it is 2 minutes past. 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Here's Anna Mitchell.
1: Good morning. There are growing concerns about the spread of war in the Middle East, with the word of the deaths of three American service members and the U.S. launching retaliatory airstrikes. U.S. CENTCOM confirms an Iranian strike killed two U.S. service members and left one missing, while another service member was killed in action in Iraq. This all coming as Iran's supreme leader is vowing to widen the war. His comments coming over the weekend, just hours after Iran's deputy foreign minister said Tehran had officially suspended its commitment to the Memorandum of Understanding signed last month with the U.S. Pope Leo has again raised the alarm about the spread of conflicts around the world. During his Angelus address from Castel Gandolfo yesterday, the Holy Father said, quote, "We continue to follow with concern the events unfolding in various countries torn apart by war and violence. Let us not forget those who are suffering and dying because of these conflicts, and let us add our constant prayers to the generous efforts for peace," end quote. The Holy See's Secretary for Relations with States and International Organizations is continuing a visit to Ukraine to convey the closeness and prayers of Pope Leo. From Vatican Radio, Thaddeus Jones has more.
2: Archbishop Paul Richard Gallagher visited several sites damaged by Russian attacks. His journey focused not only on the destruction left behind, but also the resilience of communities determined to rebuild. His first stop was St. Nicholas Church in Kyiv, which was hit by a Russian missile in December 2024. The church is now being restored and has recently been returned to the Latin Catholic community after diplomatic efforts involving the Holy See. Together with parishioners, Archbishop Gallagher prayed in Ukrainian for peace and for an end to the war. Addressing the congregation, he said the key virtue needed today is perseverance. He praised the faithful for remaining steadfast in prayer, in their love for their country, and in their commitment to their community. He also assured them that Pope Leo XIV remembers Ukraine every day in his prayers and asked them to pray for the Pope in return. One of the most moving moments came when a family presented Archbishop Gallagher with sunflowers, a symbol of Ukraine and an icon of the Holy Family. Their apartment had been destroyed in a recent air raid, yet the icon survived untouched. They described it as a sign of hope amid destruction. The delegation then visited Bratsva-Tarasytsev Street, where a Russian missile strike in May killed 24 people, including three children. The Archbishop also visited the Dominican Institute of Theology, which was damaged by nearby missile and drone strikes earlier this year. The day concluded with a visit to the Kyiv Pechersk Lavra, Ukraine's oldest Orthodox monastery and a UNESCO World Heritage Site, where Archbishop Gallagher saw the cathedral that was damaged in a Russian attack last month and has since been repaired. I'm Thaddeus Jones.
1: The FDA says a lettuce sample from Taylor Farms that tested positive for cyclospora was a false positive. The company said Friday it was voluntarily recalling iceberg lettuce grown in central Mexico after it was linked to the current outbreak of gastrointestinal issues. The FDA said yesterday that after further review, no samples have tested positive for the parasite. More than 1,600 people have fallen ill. Forecasters are tracking Tropical Depression 2 as it is expected to turn into a tropical storm Bertha before the end of the day. Parts of the southeast can expect to see increasingly heavy rainfall as the system continues to organize. Tropical downpours could be a problem from Florida's west coast to Louisiana. Parts of the Florida panhandle are already under a tropical storm watch. President Trump is suggesting Canada face tariffs or at least a bill for wildfire smoke that's covered large sections of the northern U.S. Tammy Trujillo reports.
3: Trump said Sunday that he told Canadian Prime Minister Mark Carney that Ottawa should do more to control the fires or pay some damages. More than 900 fires are currently burning across Canada, leading to smoke pollution and health alerts. Those alerts are active today in parts of Michigan, Wisconsin, Minnesota, Iowa, Illinois, Indiana, Ohio, Pennsylvania, and West Virginia. I'm Tammy Trujillo.
1: JD and Usha Vance have welcomed their fourth child. The vice president made the announcement on social media yesterday, noting that Alec Neil Vance arrived healthy and that the family is overjoyed, especially the two older brothers and the older sister. And Spain is celebrating a 1-0 win over Argentina in the World Cup final. The stifling Spanish defense held Argentina to zero shot attempts in the first 90 minutes of the match. That's the first time in World Cup finals history a team was held without a shot attempt in regulation. Ferran Torres, Catholic, with a profile on EWTNnews.com today, scored the breakthrough game-winning goal in the 106th minute to seal the championship.
0: Congratulations, Spain.
1: How do you say congratulations in Spanish?
0: I don't know. Felicidades.
1: Okay.
0: I guess.
1: I like it.
0: Happy things.
1: There you go.
0: Is more literally. But, you know,
1: it's a great game.
0: It is kind of interesting. I was thinking about this as everybody was arguing over certain things that were happening towards the end of the game, that this is one of the World Cup finals where you have both teams that speak the same native language, like in terms of official language of the countries.
1: Yeah, they had to, like, cover their mouths so that they, you know, strategy could be.
0: It wasn't the same when England played France, right? So, of course, England.
1: Oh, yeah, congratulations to England, by the way.
0: So we'll have something to talk about with Joseph Pierce later this week.
1: I did not get to watch that game because I was bailing out my basement from a little bit of a flood in my basement over the weekend. I heard that was a wild ending.
0: A lot of goals scored in that one.
1: Yeah, especially at the end. So congratulations, England, Argentina, Spain, of course, France, too. Fourth place is nothing, no slouch. Anyway. Today is Monday, July the 20th. Thanks for joining us here on the Sunrise Morning Show. It's 9 past. Dr. John Cuddeback back with us now on the Sunrise Morning Show. He's a philosophy professor at Christendom College and the Institute of Catholic Culture. He's online at life-craft.org and author of The Intentional Household, Living as If People Matter, from Ignatius Press. Good morning, Dr. Cuddeback.
4: Good morning, Annie.
1: So we are talking about the role of technology in the home today, and we're not just talking about keeping smartphones off the dinner table. You actually want us to be less, I guess you could say, constrictive when it comes to what we think of as quote-unquote technology. Can you explain?
4: Well, I can. The use of the term is very tricky. The first step in sorting this out is to try to have a little bit more clarity on it and to ask, put the whole question in view of the end or goal. So we're going to think in terms of technology, always in terms of the kind of life we want to have in the home. My main point, I think this is so important that many, many people miss, if we're going to understand what to do with technology in the home, we have to start with a clear vision of the precise kind of positive life we want to be living there every day. It's that that gives the principle. Many people have this gut feeling, this intuition, this technology doesn't really fit with what I want. It's not, there's something not right here. It's undermining something. But precisely because it's vague, it doesn't become actionable. People don't discern, all right, so I need to do X or Y concrete steps, because they're not seeing more precisely how it is getting in the way of their lives. We have to begin with the last two principles that we talked about in the book. What is good work? What is true leisure? In view of that, we're going to thin out any technologies, any instruments, any tools, any practices that are going to hinder, undermine, get in the way of it.
1: Yeah, how has technology, with the expanded understanding of that, we're not just talking about computers and smartphones and gadgets like that, how has technology affected the home?
4: The main way is in what it's replaced. The main way is through automation. Obviously, there's good technology. Technology is just applying human reason to how we do things in various arts and coming up with various tools or methods to achieve the ends better. But the problem is this is a whole bigger story, because we're not emphasizing the right things in life. We are, in our age, pushing forward on, quote, technologies that aren't in service of good human life. And so technology has become a very big problem, because it's not subordinated to that richer sense of the kind of life we want to have. And so that's where you just look at simple things like technologies in the kitchen have broadly replaced the art of cooking. Technologies in other aspects of the home, say in how we spend our free time, technologies of entertainment have replaced leisure, have replaced porch time, have replaced going for a walk, have replaced telling stories. So the main thing is that which we seldom consider, oh, well, this is great, this is very convenient because it does this or that. We don't realize what we're going to lose, what it replaces.
1: So what are the principles we need to consider if we are going to intentionally decide whether this or that technology is something that I want to employ in my life?
4: Well, I think we're going to, again, begin by saying, let's be very concrete. What do we want our mealtime to look like? What do we want our preparation for mealtime and our cleanup after mealtime to look like? What do we want the whole realm of getting and preparing food
1: to look like? Wait a minute, Dr. Cutterback. Are you telling me that I need to rethink whether my dishwasher is something that's making me less human?
4: Yes. I am telling you that with this proviso. Your answer might be that your dishwasher is fine, but you do need to ask that question, because it's going to get you the habit of looking at each of these technologies through that lens. So I am saying that, and it's not starting with, Dr. Cutterback, are you assuming that the dishwasher is bad? No, but this is why we have to take a fresh start, Annie. A whole host of technologies were accepted blindly. They were accepted as, well, of course this is better because it's easier. Of course this is better because it's, quote, more efficient. More efficient is a Trojan horse. There's lots of things that could be more efficient that are less human. So I'm not saying in any way we're against efficiency, but we're putting it in its place. And so we're saying we might be willing to trade efficiency for richness of mutual presence living together in work and leisure.
1: Okay. I'm sorry I interrupted, but I just really had to get that
4: I'm glad look, and so yes, look I'll ask you, it's Dr. Kretovec, are you telling me that we need to rethink, you know, watching television? Of course we do. From end to end, the things that have now become standard, if we just accept

0: terms of.
1: Yeah, you know, you use a really good example in the book about communication and texting in particular. Perhaps we can close with a thought exercise on whether texting makes my life better in terms of reaching my family.
0: Yeah, and you know what I'm going to do there? That is a great one. Real fast, I'm going to say this. It might be the case, and of course we go through this in the chapter, it might be the case that you have to stick with texting because it's already so much removed the other ways of communicating that if you got rid of it, you wouldn't be able to communicate with people you need to communicate with. All right, that's part of the practical discernment. Now we're going to do it. What are those areas where we can say, hey, maybe as a household, as a little community, we're going to step back and say, we're not going to do this. We're not going to use that. And again, the examples are multiple. And it might be, you said, this is about just turn off your phone at the table, although that is a big one. We've got to clear out the space by turning off the phone in certain times and certain spaces. That is a part of it. But now in this more intentional, fruitful way, because we know exactly why we're doing it in view of the good work and good leisure we're cultivating.
1: Well, thank you so much, Dr. John Cutterback. Good food for thought. You can find the Intentional Household linked in the show notes at sonrisemorningshow.com. 17 past now on the Sunrise Morning Show. We're back with headlines right after this.
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4: Father Benedict Groeschel on life.
5: In 1933, that Einstein said, the papers collapsed. The universities collapsed. Einstein himself said the only thing that stood in Hitler's path was the Catholic Church.
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1: There are growing concerns about the spread of war in the Middle East, with word of the deaths of three American service members over the weekend. Pope Leo has once again prayed for peace as war continues to spread around the world, and the Holy See's Secretary for Relations with States is continuing a visit to Ukraine today to convey the closeness and prayers of Pope Leo.
6: Tonight at 8 Eastern on EWTN, new episode of The Journey Home featuring Dr. Monique Rubereau, and she was a kind of a go-through-the-motions Catholic, and then her marriage hit the rocks, and she realized she needed to get her priorities together, so she, you know, got very much more serious about her faith, and in the course of it, ended up connecting with some pro-lifers, and they told her that she should get serious about her career, and she's like, okay. And someone handed her a book on NAPRO technology, which was kind of cool because she was already a board-certified OBGYN, and it rocked her world.
1: Wow.
6: And she decided to bring her whole entire OBGYN stuff in line with the Catholic faith. And if you want to hear the story about how that all took place, hear Dr. Monique Rubereau tonight on EWTN's Journey Home at 8 p.m. Eastern.

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1: Your Imperial Valley forecast. I'm meteorologist James Cuffing Finn. Partly cloudy, spotty thunderstorms for our Monday, the high around 110. Southwest winds 5 to 15. Clear skies tonight, low around 85. Southwest winds 10 to 20. Skies will be sunny for Tuesday, 112 for the high. Sunny skies, hot Wednesday, the high around 115. 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
8: Very happy to welcome to the Sunrise Morning Show, Monsignor Jason Gray. 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Good morning, Monsignor.
9: Good morning. Happy to be here.
8: Happy to have you. How did you get involved in the cause of Fulton Sheen?
9: Oh, well, I was ordained a priest of Peoria back in 1997, and it was when the cause opened. I was brought in by our previous bishop, Bishop Jenke, and then played different parts along the way, and then was made executive director by our current bishop, Bishop Tilka. So it's all is with many things in the church, you do what you're asked to do. So it's just because I was in the right place at the right time and was sent to do this work.
8: Particularly as a canon lawyer, I would imagine. Among the jobs that you have had involving his cause was leading the investigation into the now approved miracle that is leading to his beatification. Can you take us behind the scenes a little bit in that regard? What goes into investigating possible miracles, just in general? What sort of things do you have to do when somebody says, this person interceded for me from heaven and I am miraculously cured?
9: Yeah, it is a very exacting process, so there's a tremendous amount of detail that has to go into that. In this case, this was a child that was born without heartbeat or respiration and was without oxygen for 61 minutes, so that was the substance of the miracle. And so what we had to do is we had to talk to anyone who had medical knowledge about the case, so we talked to doctors and nurses, and we had to go through a very thorough questionnaire to inquire all the medical details. It's going to be reviewed by a panel of doctors, so they're actually looking for very specific information about acidity of the blood and about, specific details about how long the oxygen was deprived and what the child's response was at birth and so forth. So nurses and doctors have to give all sorts of technical information. We need the full medical file. But we also have to talk to other family members as well. So we interview the family, those who are present at the time of the birth, because we also have to ask about the intercession. So we have to know who prayed and how did they pray and to whom did they pray. Because it's you have to intersect two things. You have to show that there's some event that is beyond all natural explanation, something that can be objectively verified. And you also have to show that there was also invocation of the servant of God at the same time. So you put those two things together and you say, we can't explain this naturally. The only explanation must be supernatural.
8: Okay, so with all of that background, tell us a little bit more about the miracle that was approved for his beatification.
9: Yeah. When people hear that this is a child that was without oxygen for 61 minutes, sometimes they say, you mean 61 seconds?
8: No.
9: I said, no, we really mean 61 minutes. Wow. It was a family that had decided upon a home birth. They live, they're near Peoria. At the time, they lived outside of Peoria in kind of a rural area. And when the child, everything looked fine. They had a midwife who was present. And they thought everything looked good. But what they did not know is that the umbilical cord had knotted. And so at the time when the child was descending in the birth canal, that knot constricted. And so there was no oxygen, no blood or oxygen flowing to the child from that point forward throughout the delivery. So when the child actually did emerge from the womb, then he was really cyanotic. So he was, you know, with a very pale color and no visible signs of life. So they began working immediately to provide CPR for the child. And they called for an ambulance, and they began to pray. And so all of that happened together. But it's rural, so it took the ambulance 20 minutes to come from Peoria to get out to their rural home. And then once they took the child back into the ambulance, it took them another 20 minutes to get from the home back to the hospital. And then in the intervening time with the handoff to the emergency department and so forth. So all of that ended up adding up to 61 minutes. And it was fascinating because nobody who was involved saw the whole thing. Each person only saw their part. So nobody knew it was 61 minutes until we actually looked at the midwife's records for the time of birth and the ER records for the time when they actually recovered heartbeat and respiration. So that's how we got to that number. And they were terrified, to be honest, because although they revived the child, they thought for sure there would be brain damage. It's unheard of for there not to be some sort of severe disability. And the child not only lived, but developed normally. So the child, he's a 15-year-old boy. Who is today completely normal and without any repercussions from that very traumatic incident at the time of his birth.
8: What was it like for you personally when you yourself became convinced that this was truly a miracle through the intercession of Fulton Sheen?
9: Yeah, there are two ways to look at that. One is that in the midst of doing the investigation, as the person conducting the investigation, you have to gather facts. You almost have to be kind of clinical and objective, because the job is really to probe thoroughly and to look at every aspect of that. But then when you take a step back and you're going to realize what happened, that's when really it does become an amazing event. So at the time, I had to delve into all these details of Apgar scores and all these very technical terms. But then when you take a step back and you realize that this was not only just an ordinary miracle, but they have different classes of miracles. And if you have the resurrection of the dead, you know, and that for all intents and purposes, we're talking about a child that was dead that essentially came back to life. That's even among miracles, that's really extraordinary.
8: We've been talking to Monsignor Jason Gray, who is the executive director of the Fulton J. Sheen Foundation, online at celebratesheen.com. It's where you can get information about all the things happening concerning the beatification of Fulton Sheen in September. The beatification itself, September 24th, and then all kinds of events leading up to it, both in Peoria and in St. Louis, where the beatification will take place. Monsignor Gray, really appreciate your time and your thoughts this morning. Thank you.
9: Very good. Thank you. And everyone come to St. Louis. We look forward to seeing you.
8: Well, certainly hope to get there for sure. So again, you can find CelebrateSheen.com linked at SunriseMorningShow.com. 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Send that interview to family and friends. Half past the hour now on the Sunrise Morning Show. It's time for news. There are growing concerns about the spread of war in the Middle East after three American service members were killed over the weekend with the U.S. launching retaliatory airstrikes against Iran. U.S. CENTCOM confirms an Iranian strike killed two U.S. service members and left one missing, while another service member was killed in action in Iraq. It all comes as Iran's supreme leader is vowing to widen the war. His comments over the weekend came just hours after Iran's deputy foreign minister said Tehran had officially suspended its commitment to the Memorandum of Understanding signed last month with the U.S. Pope Leo has again raised the alarm about the spread of conflicts around the world during his Angelus address from Castel Gandolfo yesterday. He said, quote, "We continue to follow with concern the events unfolding in various countries torn apart by war and violence. Let us not forget those who are suffering and dying because of these conflicts, and let us add our constant prayers to the generous efforts for peace," end quote. The Vicar General of the Latin Patriarchate of Jerusalem says Gaza residents continue to face a deep humanitarian crisis. From Vatican Radio, Francesca Merlo reports.
3: Bishop William Shomali says daily life is still defined by destruction, overcrowding, and uncertainty. People in Gaza are now confined to just 47% of the territory. 80% of the infrastructure remains destroyed. Thousands of people are living in tents. According to figures compiled by Gaza's Ministry of Health and cited by the United Nations, more than 1,000 people have been killed since the ceasefire began, with thousands more injured. Bishop Shomali says humanitarian aid continues to arrive only in limited quantities. While some medicine is entering Gaza, many essential supplies remain unavailable. Food is now largely imported by private merchants and sold in makeshift market stalls, but many families have little or no income. The Latin Patriarchate has therefore adapted its response. Previously, we helped by distributing food. Now we help by giving people cash so they can buy food themselves. Reconstruction plans are tied to the demilitarization of Hamas, a process that has yet to be completed, leaving rebuilding efforts effectively on hold. Among those paying the highest price are Gaza's children, many of whom have now spent months without schooling. Instead of sitting in classrooms, Bishop Shomali says, many spend their days collecting wood, nails, or scraps of metal that can be reused or sold. But amid the devastation, the church is trying to restore a sense of hope. This coming September, we hope to reopen our school at the Holy Family Parish. We expect about 1,000 children. It is important that they begin learning again. Little by little, they will overcome the shock and the trauma of the war. I am Francesca Merlo.
8: The FDA says a lettuce sample from Taylor Farms that tested positive for cyclospora was a false positive. The company said Friday it was voluntarily recalling iceberg lettuce grown in central Mexico after it had been linked to the current outbreak. The FDA said Sunday that after further review, no samples have tested positive for the parasite. More than 1,600 people, though, have fallen ill. Forecasters are tracking Tropical Depression 2 as it is expected to turn into Tropical Storm Bertha as soon as today. Mark Mayfield has more.
4: Parts of the Florida Panhandle are already under a tropical storm watch. Forecasters expect some rain and thunderstorms, but no major problems. Flights, though, could be affected. Tampa International Airport reported over 200 delays and cancellations on Sunday. I'm Mark Mayfield.
8: JD and Usha Vance have welcomed their fourth child, born yesterday. The vice president made the announcement on social media, saying Alec Neil Vance arrived healthy and that the family is overjoyed to welcome him. At age 40, the second lady is now the first woman since the 1870s to give birth while her husband is serving as vice president. Alec has two excited older brothers and an older sister. That's the news on the Sunrise Morning Show. It's 35 past the hour. The Sunrise Morning
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1: Your Imperial Valley forecast. I'm meteorologist James Covington. Partly cloudy, spotty thunderstorms for Monday, the high around 110, southwest winds 5 to 15. Clear skies tonight, low around 85, southwest winds 10 to 20. Skies will be sunny for Tuesday, 1 to 12 for the high. Sunny skies, hot Wednesday, the high around 115. The weather was brought to you by JP2Radio.com.
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10: Kevin Prendergast is a licensed counselor, former seminary professor, and a long time, one of the longest time members of the regular Sunrise Morning Show family. 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
13: Hey, Matt. Thanks a lot.
10: Let's talk a little bit about finding a good therapist and what does or does not factor into what makes a good therapist.
13: Yeah, so there are some cultural shifts, obviously. So there's two. I want to start by talking about two different kinds of marital problems. And we could use the word severe and less severe, right? And so by a severe, I mean there are every marriage is difficult, and there's going to be pain in every marriage. But some are really intolerable. So we mean things like abuse and violence, ongoing affairs, untreated addiction or mental illness, unwillingness to get help for those. So those are things that are nearly impossible for anybody to live with over a long period of time. And it used to be that that was the main reason that people got divorced 50 years ago. That's changed completely. So the other category is more less severe, where they're challenging, but they're not, you know, life-threatening, not endangering safety. There's no things like violence and untreated addiction, all of that. So it might be things like we disagree over finances and parenting, fair division of duties in the marriage. We've grown apart. We feel like just roommates. We can't get through our intimacy, physical and emotional intimacy. Those are the big reasons that are given now by the majority of people that divorce, which as a marriage counselor, that's very sad because those are what many of us in the field would say are workable problems. Yeah, they're difficult. They're painful. It's going to take a lot of labor. And I think part of it comes to our cultural consumer mentality that I should be
10: I'm
13: happy
10: done with
13: all the
10: this
13: time.
10: Product. Yes.
13: Yeah, I should get my needs met. And one of the questions I ask for people, so that first category is severe. You know, sometimes people need to take a separation, not a divorce. Sometimes people need to come up with a bottom line, and the person who is suffering through that, the other spouse, may need to get some individual counseling to figure out what's my bottom line, what's the bright yellow line where I could go to my spouse and say, this marriage just can't continue unless you make some changes in these areas, unless you're willing to get help. But again, that's a minority of the problems. That's not all of them. So the other category, I think, where people get into trouble is for the less severe problems. The typical kind of thing is for one person who's the most unhappy, usually the woman, will go to counseling by herself. The problem with that is, one, is most counselors today do mostly individual counseling, and very few, in my experience, I may be wrong, but that's my observation, have supervised training and experience in marriage and family counseling. I was fortunate back when I started my career at Catholic Charities that the agency got a grant and we went through a whole program of marriage counseling, which was just extremely valuable. That doesn't happen with most people today.
10: If I can just add something to that, too.
13: Yeah.
10: It's not just that you were trained in that area. It's that, you know, the Catholic worldview in regard to this stuff, it comes from a different place. In paragraph 2207 of the Catechism, it says, the family is the original cell of social life. It's the natural society in which husband and wife are called to give themselves in love and in the gift of love. Authority, stability, a life of relationships within the family constitute the foundations for freedom, security, and fraternity within society. That's a different way of looking in the world, like how can each individual person be happy, right?
13: Yeah,
10: it's a very
13: right.
10: different way of looking at the world.
13: Yeah, and it's painful. You know, any of this is difficult. It's not to minimize these problems. And there's a newer form of counseling, too, that is called discernment counseling. So sometimes couples that I've seen are already separated. They already have attorneys. And again, that question, you know, have you is there left every stone unturned, right? Is there anything else that we could do here? And discernment counseling would be a process with the couple of trying to work on building up the willingness to work on the problems and not just to proceed with the divorce. So again, and I think the other part, aside from therapy, Matt, is to ask that question, who are friends of my marriage? So if I find myself not necessarily going to a counselor, but I'm bad-mouthing my spouse to my close friends, and they're taking my side. That's what friends do. They take my side. Good friends will raise a question. They'll say, let me, you know, be a devil's advocate here. You know, do you really want to go down this direction? You know, are you willing to do something for the marriage? So, and unfortunately, therapists can not be friends of a marriage. That's your point about a Catholic perspective on this, is that therapists can be neutral, which is good up to a point. But, you know, in this area, it's like I need to have somebody else that's fighting for my marriage with me, right? Which is more of a Catholic, you know, that their vowed commitment to each other. But it's very difficult. And you know, maybe in some couples, there maybe too much damage has been done and too much distance. But, you know, has everybody really tried everything? What I find is when people do come to counseling, it's so far along the line, it's very difficult to pull things back. So I think we need to do a better job in the church of premarital counseling and early accompaniment of couples when they're in their first 5 to 7 years of marriage, which is when most divorces happen. So we need to give that hope and that faith and bring faith into this, like, you know, getting re-involved with the sacraments together, going to Mass together, praying together, asking for God's help in our marriage, getting a good advisor. Last thing I'll say, Matt, it's hard to find a good counselor. I would say that, you know, talking to your priest, possibly talking to your physician as well, they often make referrals and they know who's good. A terrible idea is just to go on Psychology Today, find a counselor website, because you know nothing about those people. And their biographies are usually a little bit inflated in my experience. And so, you know, and for a friend, like, you know, if you have a friend who's found it helpful to go to a counselor, just like if we're looking for a good auto mechanic, we're looking for a good doctor, sometimes we ask our friends for referrals. Who can I trust? And that's a key thing. So faith, and then working on this together, not separately. Those are really key points. And it breaks my heart when I see this happening, because there's so much pain in marriages that some of it is fixable. But again, it gets back to the last point is, you know, what can I change in this marriage and what do I have to accept? Usually I cannot change my spouse's personality. And people try to do that all the time. You know, it's a human failing we have. But that's impossible. It's hardwired. And we can change behaviors, we can work on some compromises, we can make things better. And am I willing to do that? And then I have to accept my spouse's shortcomings just as she accepts mine, right? And that it requires a great deal of faith and prayer to do that.
10: Well, thank you, Kevin Prendergast. Always great advice and practical advice that is bringing our Catholic faith to bear on a reality that many of our listeners face, which is, I love this person, but sometimes they drive me nuts. Well, up next, Stephanie Mann joins us from Supremacy and Survival. We'll be back right after this with headlines as well. It's a quarter till.
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10: 13 till, here's Anna with headlines.
8: The United States has conducted a new round of airstrikes targeting Iran after announcing the death of three American service members over the weekend. Pope Leo has again raised the alarm of the spread of conflicts around the world, praying for peace during his Angelus address yesterday from Castel Gandolfo. And the Holy See's Secretary for Relations with States is continuing a visit to Ukraine today to convey the closeness and prayers of Pope Leo.
10: News at the top and bottom of each hour every weekday morning here on the Sunrise Morning Show. Stephanie Mann has been going through the works, poetry of John Keble, an Anglican priest who never actually became Catholic, but a lot of the Anglican priests around him did. Stephanie, welcome back to the show.
20: Particularly St. John Henry Newman.
10: Exactly. You know, there's one guy that kind of rises to the top.
20: There's that one guy.
10: St. John Henry Newman's buddy, John Keble. But we're talking about the Feast of St. James. Now, there's a lot to say here. First of all, I think it's fun that my colleague Jim Anderson, when he was in Protestant seminary and felt like he had to become Catholic, had studied lots of things, went to his parish priest and said, Father, I want to come into the church, but I don't want to wait until Easter of next year. And the priest opened up the calendar and said, Feast of St. James. That's when we're bringing you in. So he's brought in on his name day. And I understand you've got a connection in your family to the Feast of St. James
20: as
10: well.
20: Yes, yes. My late father was James Monroe, and when he became Catholic, he took the as his confirmation name St. Joseph. So James Monroe Joseph, beautiful name.
10: That is pretty cool. I mean, I didn't know that we had the daughter of a president on our show. Well, so we are going to look at a poem based on the gospel reading that we'll hear on the Feast of St. James, July 25th. And Annie and I joke all the time that whenever an apostle's feast day comes up, whatever gospel reading we get about them usually shows them in a pretty bad light, them doing something dumb and getting corrected for it. And that's the case with the gospel passage that Keble bases his poem off of, isn't it?
20: Yeah, well, actually, it's their mother. It's James and John's mother who raises.
10: Yeah, but you know they helped put her up to that.
20: That's true. But John Keble focuses on that verse when after Jesus has given maybe they can sit behind my side. I don't know. That's up to my father. But can you drink of the cup and be baptized with the baptism I'm going to receive? And they say, yes, we can. And he says, well, okay, then you will. But to sit at my right hand on my left is not mine to give. And so Keble kind of go, I think it's interesting the way he shifts the point of view in this poem, because he starts out, he's speaking to James, which, you know, indicates, you know, James is alive. James, the greater, the apostle, is alive. So he speaks to James and says, "Oh, great apostle, rightly now thou readest all thy Savior meant." You know what he meant. You know what he meant now. We've been through it. "What time his grave yet gentle brow and sweet reproof on thee was bent." And so he knows that he will kind of goes into more detail what that cup and what that baptism were that he would receive, that you will suffer. And then he says, "Then be it so, my cup receive, and of thy woes baptismal taste, but for the crown that angels weave for those next me in glory placed, I give it not by partial love, but in my Father's book are writ what names on earth thou shalt lowest prove, that they in heaven may highest sit." So that's the end of the kind of the dialogue between James the Greater and our Lord. And then Keble looks to his own soul and thus to his reader's soul. "Take up the lesson, O my heart. Thou Lord of weakness, write it there. Thine own meek self to me impart, thy lofty hope, thy lowly prayer." So that he's saying, I need to be conformed to you more than the apostles at this particular moment, and be ready to drink that same cup and receive that same baptism.
10: I love the part that follows that, because he says, yes. "And if I ever decide to chicken out," he says, I mean, that's the paraphrase of what he's saying here. "If I ever chicken out, Lord, get me back on track." But Keble puts it much more eloquently. He says, "If ever on the mount with thee I seem to soar in vision bright with thoughts of coming agony, stay thou the too presumptuous flight. Gently along the vale of tears lead me from Tabor's sunbright steep. Let me not grudge a few short years with thee toward heaven to walk and weep." And that is kind of an interesting perspective. If it looks hard, the Christian life, Lord, help me, give me some strength, because it's really only a few short years asking me to suffer, and to enter into what you have entered into before joining you in heaven. It's not like this is not an eternal situation you're trying to make me go through. It's just a few short years of darkness and suffering.
20: Yes, and also just the fact that he places himself, and therefore we the readers, with James and John and Peter on the Mount of Tabor and the Transfiguration. That, again, kind of that entry in, this is, like we said, this is Lectio Divina, entry into that mystery and into that scene of the Transfiguration, and knowing the consolation it was to those apostles when they remembered it later and reflected on it. St. Peter particularly reflects on it. But that fact that they did have that moment of consolation that prepared them in a way for the great devastation, although they didn't know it at the time or didn't completely experience at the time and realize it. And so he's saying this is the same thing we have to do. We've had consolations, we'll have consolations, we'll have sorrows, and we need to remain true in the midst of both of them, because of both of them and in the midst of both of them. "But oh, most happy should thy call, thy welcome call at last be given. Come where thou long hast stored thy all. Come and see thy place prepared in heaven." But that's obviously the goal in many ways of the Christian life, is to be united in that joy forever in heaven.
10: Yeah, I mean, if you had to chart the ups and downs of St. James's life with Jesus, I mean, there's some big ups and some big downs, some hardcore things where he says, "Lead me from Tabor's sunbright steep, and let me not grudge a few short years with thee toward heaven to walk and weep." He's had the ultimate mountaintop spiritual consolation experience that you could possibly have, is being on the Mount of Transfiguration with Jesus and Moses and Elijah. I mean, you talk about the mountaintop. We're actually dealing with this in my own house, because my son just came back from an incredible experience at a Damascus camp, right? Mm-hmm. And I was trying to explain to him on the kind of letdown Saturday about what the what the church camp hangover feels like, of course, perhaps there's people listening who've gone on like a Curcio retreat or some other big thing where they're just like, man, I felt the Lord's presence so clearly. I knew what I was supposed to do. And then they come back to the real world, back down off that mountain of Tabor's sunbright steep. And then they're like, well, How come nobody else gets this? Yes.
20: Yeah, or just a beautiful Sunday Mass. I mean, our parish celebrated the consecration of our church on Sunday. And, you know, just that beautiful fact of thinking of all the years of mountaintops and sufferings that parishioners have gone through at Blessed Sacrament Church in Wichita, Kansas for years. Even that's kind of a mountaintop thing. And then you come back to, well, now the rest of Sunday and the rest of the week. It's that pattern that, but yes, I think that, and also the beautiful thing that Keeble, it says, should thy call, he is not saying, I know that I'm destined for heaven. I'm still having to go through this struggle. I'm in this life now and I have to prepare and be ready for heaven.
10: If you believe in once saved, always saved, why would you ask for help?
20: That's right.
10: You know, I mean, this is, yeah. Of course, Keeble didn't believe. I mean, he was much more in line with what you and I think about how this all works out. But
20: yes.
10: Stephanie Mann, we've got your blog, Supremacy and Survival, linked at sunrisemorningshow.com, where people can see more of this poem about St. James written by John Keeble. Thanks so much. Have a great day, and we'll talk
20: to you
10: soon.
20: God bless you. Thank you.
10: All right. That wraps it up here on a Monday morning for the Sunrise Morning Show, at least for our EWTN family. More coming up for our local audience, but we will talk to you all tomorrow. In the meantime, I'm Matt Swaim for Anna Mitchell, Paul Lockman, and all of our guests. May God bless you and keep you and grant you his peace.
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25: Your Imperial Valley forecast. I'm meteorologist James Covington. Partly cloudy, spotty thunderstorms for Monday, the high around 110. Southwest winds 5 to 15. Clear skies tonight, low around 85. Southwest winds 10 to 20. Skies will be sunny for Tuesday, 1 to 12 for the high. Sunny skies, hot Wednesday, the high around 115. 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
0: EWTN Radio, in partnership with Ave Maria Radio, presents Christ is the Answer with Father John Ricardo. Father Ricardo is a priest and parish pastor in the Archdiocese of Detroit. He also serves as a consultant to the Archdiocesan Department of Evangelism, Catechesis, and Schools. Father Ricardo completed his graduate studies at Sacred Heart Major Seminary in Detroit and the Gregorian University in Rome. He was ordained in 1996. This episode is entitled 2016 Mission Number 2. Today's show is program number 874. And now here's Father John Ricardo. We hope you enjoy.
1: Father, we are indeed humbly in awe of your great patience, in awe of your willingness to wait for us, in awe of your mercy, in awe of the gift of your Son. Father, we pray that tonight would be an experience of salvation coming more deeply into our lives. Tonight's not about filler. We don't just do missions so that we can have something in the evenings during Lent. Lord, we do this because we're convinced that you wish to do something in our lives. We're convinced you wish to do something tonight, not in some of us, but in all of us. That's why we're here. That's why you've invited us. And so here in the presence of your Son in the Blessed Sacrament, gazing upon the most magnanimous and remarkable gift of self that he made for us upon the cross, we invite you in. Lord, we say that we're tired of the same old, same old. We're tired of the routine. We're tired of the rut. We're tired of being stuck. We're tired of the patterns of our life. We're tired of mediocrity. We're tired of settling for less than greatness. Lord, we want more. We know you made us for more. We're tired of hiding the light underneath a bushel. We're tired of not taking our rightful place in this community. We're tired of shying away from sharing the gospel with great love, but with great zeal. Lord, we ask that this city on a hill, which is Our Lady of Good Counsel, would have its light turned up ever brighter, simply for the glory and the honor of your name, simply so that all of those in this community who have not yet encountered you might do so, so that those who are stuck in patterns of sin, who feel hopeless, lost, who hide behind facades and masks, who appear to everybody else to be doing just fine, but internally to themselves, when they look in the mirror, are doing lousy, so that they might know you. For you have made us for yourself, Lord, and our hearts are restless, and nothing satisfies the restlessness but you. So we entrust tonight into your hands. We ask for your grace to be upon us. Pray that you'd bathe this place in your Holy Spirit, that you would unleash grace upon us. And we ask it all in Jesus' name. Amen. In the name of the Father, Son, and Holy Spirit. Wow, if you didn't think it was going to be raw, there you go. I can't thank people enough for stepping forward to do testimonies. They really are, for me, the highlight of the missions. They always have been every year that we've done these. I don't know about you. I'm so tired of masks. I'm tired of people feeling like they can't be real. I'm tired of feeling like I can't be real. So I'm grateful for our brothers and sisters last night and again tonight and in advance tomorrow and Wednesday for being real and for letting the Lord talk through them. Pope Francis always reminds us that the church is a field hospital. Yes, we are. And Jesus said that he came to call the sick. That meant us. And we're all sick. Some of us are just obviously more so than others. So tonight I want to reflect on this question. And I realize that not everybody here is married or has children or maybe has children at home or whatnot. So even though that's the case, I still think the Lord wants us to reflect on this tonight. And if you're one of those people who, like me anyway, doesn't have physical children, then we can join together and pray for those who do. The question is simply, what's your deepest desire for your children or for your grandchildren? So let's start with the rest of the story. What do you think happened after Zacchaeus came down? What do you think happened after that night when Jesus came to his house and had dinner with him? We don't hear anything about Zacchaeus' family, but it's reasonable to presume that he had one. Celibacy was a very rare thing at the time of Jesus. There were few who lived that way, but it's relatively safe to surmise that Zacchaeus wasn't one of them. So let's presume, at least for tonight anyway, that he had a wife and that he had children, which again, I think is a reasonable presumption. What do you think happened to them after that night? Do you think the encounter that Jesus had with Zacchaeus was a private moment for Zacchaeus? Just something between him and the Lord? Or do you think it impacted everybody in Zacchaeus's life? Here's a man who went from being an outcast to suddenly experiencing forgiveness, experiencing love, experiencing restoration, experiencing having the reset button of his life hit. Do you think he told anybody about that? You better believe it. Because Zacchaeus didn't get religion that day. Zacchaeus had a life-changing encounter with Jesus that day. Those are two very different things. So surely this was felt by not just him, but by everybody, and by especially his children. Of course, the challenge for us today, as we say over and over again here and in many places in the church, not just Catholic, but throughout the Christian world, is that for many families, it's been many generations since an actual encounter with Jesus has happened. And so we say over and over that it's not an all too uncommon Catholic story to go something like this. Born, baptized, maybe when I was 6 weeks, 4 weeks, 10 weeks, 12 weeks, whatever it was. Made my first confession when I was 7 or 8. Made my first communion when I was 8. My family took me to church once in a while because they didn't want to be radical or anything. So, you know, like when we went on vacation, we would never go because you take vacation from God when you go on vacation. Even though there's a church somewhere, wherever we go, that was just a bit much. So this way we could sleep in. Then it was time for confirmation, got confirmed. Then I went to high school and did whatever I did in high school, which meant I probably stopped going to church. Went to college, totally stopped going to church. Got married in a church because I'm Catholic. And that's what we do. And then we had a child and we baptized him and we just hit repeat. And that's the Christian life for many people, which means we never met Jesus. Objectively, we met Jesus. We encountered him in baptism. We encountered him in the Eucharist. We encountered him in confession. We encountered him in confirmation. But subjectively, because nobody explained it to me, I didn't know what was going on. And for many of us, I know because I've heard it, that's our experience. We were, as we often say around here, sacramentalized, but not evangelized. Which means when a parent had a child and they stood up here as they stand up here when we do baptisms and they were asked the question, you have asked to have your child baptized. In doing so, you are accepting the responsibility of training her in the practice of the faith. It will be your duty to bring her up to keep God's commandments as Christ taught us by loving God and our neighbor. Do you clearly understand what you are undertaking? And every parent says yes. But the reality is, for many of them, the answer was no. For many of us, the answer was no. Maybe through no fault of their own. Maybe we didn't know. Maybe nobody really prepared us for baptism. Maybe nobody explained what it was that that meant. So when children come to confession, I always ask them, do you go to church every week? No. They almost always answer. And I always suggest to them, so you can hear me say it, if they ever ask you this, of course they won't ask us, they'll ask our friends who aren't here at the mission. I always say, just go home and ask your parents, did you know that you promised to take me to church every week when you baptized me? I did? Yeah, who told you that? Father John did. I'll call him. Please do. I'd love to talk. But given the fact that many parents have never had an encounter with Jesus, how can they possibly know what they're saying yes to when they answer that question? That's one of the reasons that we offer things like Alpha, so that people can have a life-changing encounter with Jesus, so that they can introduce their children to it. Tonight, in a particular way, I just want to maybe throw this out. This is what I feel like the Lord just wants to say and do with us. It's something like a challenge for us as Christians, but particularly as Christian families, to reestablish a new normal or to go back to genuine normalcy, a biblical vision of a normal Christian family. So I want to walk through tonight a series of scriptural texts. We could pick many, but I'm just going to walk through seven or eight of them. Then I want to comment a little bit on a couple of texts that come from Pope John Paul II and a few others. But I want to do it all in a way that kind of helps us to zero in our expectations, biblically speaking anyway, of a mother and a father, so that we can reclaim, if you will, the biblical vision of marriage and family in a particular way. Because today salvation has come to this house is supposed to be something like a challenge or an exhortation or an invitation from God to moms and dads to do that for their children. Parents are supposed to be the ones who bring salvation first to their house. That's what it means for a family to be the domestic church, which is what the family is. The family is a house church. It's supposed to be the first place children encounter God. We'll talk a little bit about that. Then I want to offer a few suggestions that we might want to ponder at the end. So there's too many scriptures to pick, but let me just walk through a series of them. First passage that I want to look at is Exodus chapter 12, starting in verse 21. Exodus chapter 12 is the descriptions of how it is that the Israelites are supposed to celebrate the Passover, which is the feast for the Jewish people. Starting in verse 21, it says this, "Then Moses called all the elders of Israel." This is while they're still in Egypt. They haven't left yet. They're still there. They've been there for 430 years, oppressed, tyrannized, enslaved, tortured, put to death, zero existence, no life, no purpose, except to be a tool of the Pharaohs. It's a humiliating experience. And God says through Moses, "Get ready, I am about to deliver you." He's done 9 plagues. Here comes the 10th. But in preparation for the 10th is this celebration. So Moses called all the elders of Israel and said to them, "Select lambs for yourselves according to your families and kill the Passover lamb. Take a bunch of hyssop and dip it in the blood which is in the basin, and touch the lintel and the 2 doorposts with the blood which is in the basin. And none of you shall go out of the door of this house until the morning. For the Lord will pass through to slay the Egyptians. When he sees the blood on the lintel and on the 2 doorposts, the Lord will pass over the door and will not allow the destroyer to enter your houses to slay you. You shall observe this rite as an ordinance for you and for your sons and daughters forever. And when you come to the land which the Lord will give you as he has promised, you shall keep this service. And when your children say to you, 'What are we doing? What's up with this? Why this lamb? Why the blood? Why the unleavened bread? Why these bitter herbs?' When, expect them to ask why," right? Your parents, you got kids. Kids ask why. We want to encourage them to ask why. This is like a child putting the ball on the tee, and the parent is supposed to swing away and to hit the ball out of the park. You're supposed to long for your son or daughter to ask this question. Why are we doing this? When your children say to you, 'What do you mean by this service?' you shall say, 'It is the sacrifice of the Lord's Passover. For he passed over the houses of the people of Israel in Egypt when he slew the Egyptians, but spared our houses.' And the people bowed their heads and worshiped." What are the parents telling them? Why do we do this? Here's why we do this. Because we were slaves for 430 years. That's why we do this. Thank you for asking. You don't have any experience of this, but we did, or our parents did, or our grandparents did, and they taught us that they were once slaves, and God did remarkable things and brought them out of Egypt. That's why we do this. This isn't some empty ritual, because our lives changed that night. The history of our people changed that night. Everything was different that night. That's why this night is different than every other night, because once we were slaves and now we are slaves no more. Thank you for asking. In the next chapter, Exodus 13, Moses goes on to teach. Moses said to the people, "Remember this day in which you came out from Egypt, out of the house of bondage. Don't ever forget where you were." Those people who told that testimony tonight, never forget where you were. Never forget the bondage. Never forget the sin. Never forget the sense of shame. Never forget the sense of hopelessness, being stuck, being in a pattern. Never forget that. Tell your children, "Once we were slaves. Once I was a slave, but no longer. Because God's done something in my life. And just as he broke into my life, expect him to break into yours too." Why? Because that's what God does. God is insanely powerful and ridiculously merciful. And he turns around and comes back for us. For by strength of the hand, the Lord brought you out from this place. No leavened bread shall be eaten. This day you are to go forth in the month of Abib. And when the Lord brings you into the land of the Canaanites, the Hittites, the Amorites, the Hivites, and the Jebusites, which he swore to your fathers to give you, a land flowing with milk and honey, you shall keep this service in this month. 7 days you shall eat unleavened bread, and on the seventh day there shall be a feast to the Lord. Unleavened bread shall be eaten for 7 days. No leavened bread shall be seen with you, and no leaven shall be seen with you in all your territory. And you shall tell your son on that day. Why are we doing this?

0: Lord brings you into the land of the Canaanites, as he swore to you and your fathers, and shall give it to you, you shall set apart to the Lord all that first opens the womb. All the firstlings of your cattle that are males shall be the Lord's. Every firstling of an ass you shall redeem with a lamb, or you will not redeem it, you shall break its neck. Every firstborn of man among your sons you shall redeem. And when in time to come, expect the question. When in time to come, your son asks you, why are we doing this? How come we got to go to church today? Like no one's ever heard that.
1: Why do we have to go to church every week?
0: What does this mean? You shall say to him, here's what it means. By strength of hand, the Lord brought us out of Egypt from the house of bondage. For when Pharaoh stubbornly refused to let us go, the Lord slew all the firstborn in the land of Egypt, both the firstborn of man and the firstborn of cattle. Therefore, I sacrifice to the Lord all the males that first opened the womb, but all the firstborn of my sons I redeem. Next passage, Deuteronomy chapter 6. Still Moses, still talking, still telling us to expect our children to ask us questions, still telling us what to do when they ask. Now this is the commandment, the statutes, and the ordinances which the Lord your God commanded me to teach you. This is why the context of the Ten Commandments is so crucial. We stress this over and over again when people come into the church through the classes that we teach. Whenever we ask people, how did you learn the Ten Commandments? Almost everybody says, they were just written on the board and we were told to memorize them, which is a horrible way to learn the Ten Commandments. Not the memorization part, but the pulling them out of context part. Children especially need to know like where the Israelites were when God gave the Ten Commandments, because the world's impression of the commandments says these are impositions, restrictions, limitations of our freedom. No, they're not. The God who gave the Ten Commandments is the God who frees, who liberates, who rescues, who delivers from bondage. Where were the Israelites before they got the Ten Commandments? They were in Egypt. What were they doing? They were slaves. How did they get out? God rescued them. Then he gave them the Ten Commandments. If he wanted them to be miserable, he would have left them in Egypt. So the commandments can't be about misery. They can't be about restrictions. They've got to be about freedom. Those are the commandments that Moses is talking about. Now, this is the commandment, the statutes and the ordinances which the Lord your God commanded me to teach you, that you may do them in the land to which you are going over to possess it, that you may fear the Lord your God. Look at the generations here. You, your son, your son's son. By keeping all his statutes and his commandments, which I command you all the days of your life, and that your days may be prolonged. Hear therefore, O Israel, and be careful to do them, that it may go well with you, and that you may multiply greatly as the Lord, the God of your fathers, has promised you in a land flowing with milk and honey. And then here comes the Shema, the great prayer of the Jewish people. Hear, O Israel, the Lord, our God, is one Lord. That is to say, there is no other Lord. Not sports, not anything. There is one Lord. And you shall love the Lord your God with all your heart and with all your soul and with all your might. And these words which I command you this day shall be upon your heart. And underline this in our hearts. You shall teach them diligently to your children, and shall talk of them when you sit in your house, and when you walk by the way, and when you lie down, and when you rise. Why? Because everything changed because of what God did for us. Because we're not talking about religion. We're talking about faith. We're talking about someone who's revealed himself to us. We're talking about somebody who has acted in our lives. That's what we're talking about. And because that's what we're talking about, we're passing that on to you. And you shall bind them as a sign upon your hand, and they shall be as frontlets between your eyes. And you shall write them on the doorposts of your house and on your gates. A little bit later in Deuteronomy, Moses writes this. It's in chapter 31. As time goes by, God's expecting, as time goes by, people are going to forget. They're not going to have experience of being delivered out of Egypt. That's why the story has to be retold over and over and over. That's why the experience of Passover has to be celebrated as the highlight of the year. That's why it's the first month of the year. That's why everything revolves around that. Why? Because our identity is the identity of a people who were slaves and have been delivered. That wasn't just a little incidental moment in our history. It changed everything for us. And Moses commanded them at the end of every 7 years, at the set time of the year of release, at the feast of

0: clothes. When all Israel comes to appear before the Lord your God at the place which he will choose, you shall read this law before all Israel in their hearing. Assemble the people, men, women, and little ones, and the sojourner within your towns, that they may hear and learn to fear the Lord your God, and be careful to do all the words of this law, and that their children who have not known it may hear and learn to fear the Lord your God. That doesn't mean be terrified of God. That means to be in awe. That's what that means, to have a holy sense of awe in the presence of the God who isn't up there in the clouds somewhere, who acts and intervenes and rescues and does dramatic things to help his people. And learn to fear the Lord your God as long as you live in the land which you are going over to the Jordan to possess. One last passage in the Old Testament, and there could be lots. Psalm 78. Give ear, O my people, to my teaching. Incline your ears to the words of my mouth. I will open my mouth in a parable. I will utter dark sayings from of old, things that we have heard and known that our fathers have told us. We will not hide them from their children, but tell to the coming generation the glorious deeds of the Lord and his might, and the wonders which he has wrought. He established a testimony in Jacob and appointed a law in Israel, which he commanded our fathers to teach their children, so that the next generation might know them, the children yet unborn, and arise and tell them to their children, so that they should set their hope in God and not forget the works of God, but keep his commandments. That indictment is an indictment that goes over and over again throughout the history of the Old Testament, namely the words, they forgot. They forgot that we were slaves. We forgot that we were slaves. We forgot that we were rescued. We forgot that we had no life. We forgot that we were stuck. We forgot that we got out because God did something. And our children never learned because we didn't tell them. In all of this, and in so many other places that we could look, we didn't even look at the figure of Abraham, but there's so many places we could look. The Old Testament over and over again is just laying out the mission and the task of parenting. And the mission and the task of parenting is really simple. It's to hand on the covenant. That's the most important thing that a mom and dad can do to their children. Hand on the covenant. Tell your children what God has done for all of our people and for us. So moms and dads are supposed to be proclaimers or handers on, if you would, of God's mercy and his love and salvation. How else would children ever know? Nothing, nothing compares to that task of a mom or dad. When, not if, when you die and you stand in front of God, he's not going to ask you whether or not you taught your kid how to play baseball. When, not if, you die, he's not going to ask you about the school that you sent him to. When, not if, you die and you stand face to face in front of God, he's going to ask, did you hand on the covenant? You can't make a child accept the faith. Nobody can. Child has to own that. But our task is to hand it on. To shine brightly, to reestablish the normalcy of faith in our homes. Just like in the Old Testament, there's lots of places we could look at the New. I just want to look at three quick passages for us to maybe go back to in our own prayer this week or tomorrow morning if you wish. The first is Acts chapter 10. This is the story of Cornelius. Cornelius is a Roman centurion. He lives in Caesarea by the water. The whole story of Acts chapter 10 is about a vision which simultaneously has happened to Cornelius and another one that's happening to St. Peter many miles away. It's my favorite passage in all the Bible. It's Peter having a vision of a sheet being lowered and all of these animals inside the sheet. And God says to Peter, rise, slaughter, and eat. That's supposed to be funny, actually. See, you can't be a vegetarian. No offense to any vegetarians. You can't be a vegetarian and be a Jew. At least once a year, you have to eat meat. Because you have to eat lamb on Passover. You have to. You have to eat the lamb. It's not enough to sacrifice the lamb and put his blood in the door. You got to eat the lamb. So anyway, Cornelius is having this vision, and then Peter's having this vision. The point of the vision of the animals is for God to reveal to Peter that there's nobody that God has created that is unclean or impure. That especially means the Gentiles and non-Jews. Until this chapter, St. Peter has probably never, ever been inside the house of a non-Jewish person. That never would have happened.
1: They just didn't do that.
0: Just skipping around here, the point is just to kind of give us a flavor of what's happening in Acts chapter 10. At Caesarea, there was a man named Cornelius, a centurion of what was known as the Italian cohort, a devout man who feared God with all his household. So he's not Jewish, but he's a God-fearer. Gave alms liberally to the people and prayed constantly to God. About the ninth hour of the day, he saw clearly in a vision an angel of God coming in and saying to him, Cornelius. And he stared at him in terror. See, that's the response to angels. Angels aren't cute little fat cherubs sitting on a ledge. Angels, when they appear in Scripture, cause people to be terrified. All right? So Cornelius sees the angel. He's terrified. He says, what is it, Lord? And he said to him, your prayers and your alms, good passage for us to think about during Lent, have ascended as a memorial before God. And now send men to Joppa and bring one Simon, who is called Peter. He is lodging with Simon, a tanner, whose house is by the seaside. When the angel who spoke to him had departed, he called two of his servants and a devout soldier from among those that waited on him. And having related everything to them, he sent them to Joppa. So Peter goes, obviously, shows up. And Cornelius said, 4 days ago about this hour, I was keeping the ninth hour of prayer in my house, and behold, a man stood before me in bright apparel, saying, Cornelius, your prayer has been heard and your alms have been remembered before God. Send therefore to Joppa and ask for Simon, who's called Peter. He's lodging in the house of Simon, a tanner by the seaside. So I sent to you at once, and you have been kind enough to come. Now, therefore, we are all here present in the sight of God to hear all that you have been commanded by the Lord. While Peter was saying this, the Holy Spirit fell on all who heard the word. So Peter's been preaching, that's what we skip. And the believers who came with Peter were amazed. See, this hasn't happened before. God hasn't descended upon the non-Jews yet. This is when it begins. They're amazed because the gift of the Holy Spirit had been poured out even on the Gentiles. For they heard them speaking in tongues and extolling God. Then Peter declared, can anyone forbid water for baptizing these people who have received the Holy Spirit just as we have? And he commanded, this is the whole point of this passage, them to be baptized in the name of Jesus Christ. Then they asked him to remain for some days. The them is Cornelius's house. See, Cornelius has a vision. He sends for Peter. Peter comes. The result of Peter preaching to Cornelius is Cornelius's whole household is baptized. Because that's the father's responsibility. Cornelius isn't going, when they grow up, maybe I'll let them make a decision on their own. Cornelius is pulling his children into the faith, which he is now experiencing himself. Another example of that comes a little bit later in Acts chapter 16. So setting sail, therefore, from Troas, we made a direct voyage to Samothrace and the following day to Neapolis, and from there to Philippi, which is the leading city of the district of Macedonia and a Roman colony. We remained in the city some days, and on the Sabbath day, we went outside the gate to the riverside, where we supposed there was a place of prayer, and we sat down and spoke to the women who had come together. One who heard us was a woman named Lydia from the city of Thyatira, a seller of purple goods who was a worshiper of God. The Lord opened her heart to give heed to what was said by Paul. And when she was baptized with her household, she besought us, saying, if you have judged me to be faithful to the Lord, come to my house and stay. And she prevailed upon us. The point of those two passages is simply to show, I could show another example too in Acts of a man named Crispus who's baptized together with his household. When a person encounters Jesus, it's never just them, especially when it's a father, because primarily the father's responsibility is to introduce his children to faith. Lastly, I want to put a good word in for moms and particularly for grandmas. 2 Timothy chapter 2, Paul's writing to Timothy, I'm reminded of your sincere faith, a faith that dwelt first in your grandmother Lois and your mother Eunice, and now, I am sure, dwells in you. We have no idea about Timothy's father, but we know that his mom and his grandmother were remarkable examples of faith. There's a number of us here who I know are grandparents whose children are long since gone from the house, and they're praying fervently night and day, not only for their children, but perhaps in a particular way for their grandchildren. Let me jump to a couple passages from John Paul II. The first is from a document that he wrote shortly after the close of the Jubilee year, which has a fun Latin title, which basically means, now what do we do? So now that we've crossed the threshold of this new millennium, what do we do now? So this is paragraph 31. The Holy Father is now talking about trying to help us establish a new normal. That's the point of this right now. That's really what I feel like the Lord wants to just encourage us with tonight. So John Paul writes, this is in 2000, beginning of 2001. It is also clear, however, that the paths to holiness are personal and call for a genuine training in holiness adapted to people's needs. As the council itself explained, that would be the Vatican Council, the second one, this ideal of perfection must not be misunderstood as if it involves some kind of extraordinary existence possible only for a few uncommon heroes of holiness. I cannot not think of my dad right now. My dad was an ordinary example of holiness for our family and for me. So this call to perfection, we heard this at Mass just the other day, be perfect as your Heavenly Father is perfect. The call to perfection is a universal call to every single one of us. The call to every person here is to be a saint. It's the only call that matters, to be holy, to be a saint, to belong to God, to give everything to God, everything to God, to put Him first, to let Him reign. That call is not for a few of us. It's for every single one of us. The ways of holiness are many according to the vocation of each individual. I thank the Lord that in these years He has enabled me to beatify and canonize a large number of Christians, and among them many lay people, lest we think that only priests are supposed to be saints, who attained holiness in the most ordinary circumstances of life. Great, you work at a bank? Be a saint. You're a stay-at-home mom? Be a saint. You're a stay-at-home dad? Be a saint. You run a company? Be a saint. Whatever you do, be a saint. Do it all for the glory and honor of God. The time has come to repropose wholeheartedly to everyone this high standard of ordinary Christian living. See, this is ordinary Christian living. This isn't extraordinary. This is what this parish should be, a parish of people who are striving to be saints. That's the normal expectation that we should have of every one of us, that you should have of me and I should have of you. That's normalcy. The whole life of the Christian community and of Christian families must lead in this direction. It's also clear, however, that the paths to holiness are personal and call for a genuine training in holiness, a training which is done usually by parents to their children, adapted to people's needs. This training must integrate the resources offered to everyone with both the traditional forms of individual and group assistance, as well as the more recent forms of support offered in associations and movements recognized by the Church. That's from Novo Millennio Innuente, or Where Do We Go From Here, as I loosely translate the Latin, which is not a very good translation, by the way. Lastly, I want to look at one passage from a document that Pope John Paul II wrote on the role of the Christian family. This is paragraph 25, and it's speaking in a particular way right now to dads. Love for his wife as mother of their children, and love for the children themselves are for the man the natural way of understanding and fulfilling his own fatherhood. Above all, where social and cultural conditions so easily encourage a father to be less concerned with his family, or at any rate less involved in the work of education, efforts must be made to restore socially the conviction that the place and task of the father in and for the family is of unique and irreplaceable importance. As experience teaches, the absence of a father causes psychological and moral imbalance and notable difficulties in family relationships, as does, in contrary circumstances, the oppressive presence of a father, especially where there still prevails the phenomenon of machismo, or a wrong superiority of male prerogatives, which humiliates women and inhibits the development of healthy family relationships. In revealing and in reliving on earth the very fatherhood of God, a man is called upon to ensure the harmonious and united development of all the members of the family. Dads, you want to know what your task is? That's your task. Reveal and relive on earth the fatherhood of God, period. Then he tells us how to do it. He will perform this task by exercising generous responsibility for the life conceived under the heart of the mother, by a more solicitous commitment to education, a task he shares with his wife, by work which is never a cause of division in the family, but promotes its unity and stability, and by means of the witness he gives of an adult Christian life. which effectively introduces the children into the living experience of Christ and the church, which brings it back to the scriptures and what it is that we saw Moses telling fathers to be doing for their children. When they ask you questions, tell them. Tell them why we do what we do. Now, undoubtedly, there isn't a one of us here who's done this perfectly. So I don't want people to feel beat up, because that's what the evil one wants to do. So let me give you this quick quote from the Bishop of Phoenix, Thomas Olmsted, who wrote this tremendous document. It might be the best thing I've ever seen for men to consider reading about how to live as a Christian man, a Christian husband, a Christian father. It's from a document that came out this past year. It's entitled Into the Breach. And near the ending of it, he has this, I think, really encouraging word for those of us who might be prone to hear the evil one's lies in our ears right now. Finally, I want to offer a special word for those men who know that they have failed in their fatherhood. This is true to a greater or lesser degree in each and every one of us. This can happen through addiction, abandonment, marital conflict, emotional and spiritual detachment, failing to guide the family in faith, abortion, physical and or emotional abuse, or the countless ways that we obscure the image of God as the loving Father. I stand with you as an imperfect father, asking God the Father to make up for the ways that we fail in this greatest of masculine missions. It is important to acknowledge the enemy's tactics. Satan will attempt to drag us down into a despair that can lead us to abandon our fatherhood even further because of our sins. Yet we must never give up, my sons. Pray and be renewed in the sacrament of reconciliation. Christ strengthens us through confession and the Holy Eucharist to spend ourselves in rebuilding fatherhood in whatever way possible. The devil's game's really simple. It just wants to get us into a pit. Don't let him put you there. All right, let me try to bring some things to a close and offer something concrete to consider doing. This isn't intended to be an exhaustive list either, and I know many of us do many of these things, but it's always nice to have some takeaways of what we might consider doing. Let me throw out 9 things to consider. First, in the name of God, I beg you, make a decision tonight, if you have not already made one, that you will never again miss Mass on Sunday. Ever. Unless your house is on fire or you got the flu or you're on your way to the hospital to have a baby. Jesus says, right, unless you eat my flesh and drink my blood, you have no life in you. Jesus doesn't lie. He means that. I cannot be great on my own. You cannot be great on your own. You long to be great. I long to be great. Without his grace and the most powerful source of grace known to humanity, known to the world, known to creation, is the Eucharist. So make a decision. You're never going to miss Mass again. There's a whole set of us who, when we go on vacation, we just skip Mass. Somehow, like, God just becomes insignificant. I know really good families who just, I'm sure God understands. I wouldn't be so sure. And when your children say, we're going on vacation, why are we going to go to Mass? Here's why, because once we were slaves, and we are slaves no longer. Because see, we haven't been rescued from tyranny, we've been rescued from death. We've been rescued from hell. We've been rescued from Satan. We've been rescued from sin. That's why we go, because God loves us, and we love him. Second, I just kind of want to put a shout out. There's a set of families in our parish who come to 6:30 Mass with their children. I can't even fathom what it's like to get one child up at whatever time they need to get up to come to 6:30 morning Mass, let alone 2, 3, 4, 5. But we've got families who do that, and it's inspiring as all get out to everybody who sees them, and especially to me. There's something really different about daily Mass versus Sunday Mass, because the people who are here on daily Mass, like, they all want to be here. That's not the case on Sunday. A lot of us do, but not everybody wants to be here on Sunday. That's why we come late and leave early. I don't know how else to explain that. But everybody who gets up to go to Mass at 6:30 in the morning, they want to be there. And the people who come to 8 o'clock Mass, they want to be there. Or they come to Wednesday night, they want to be there. And there's a different feel, a totally different feel to weekday Mass. And if you're not in the habit of doing that, Lent's an extraordinary time to consider trying it. And if you have children at home, it's a great thing to do. Or if you got grandkids, offer to take them and bring them with you. Third, pray. Let me make that a little bit more obvious. Pray before meals. How many of us don't pray before meals? Us, here, people here on a mission, on a Monday night, in the dark, when it's cold. And there's still a number of us who don't pray before meals, out loud. It's awkward. I don't know why. We forget. Don't forget, especially if you've got kids at home. Teach your kids. And there's nothing wrong with, you know, bless us, O Lord, in these thy gifts. But try not to do that. And dads, try to lead and try to make up the prayer. Just pray from your heart, however awkward that is. Because if you've got kids at home, you're letting them hear you talk to God. And in so doing, you're teaching them how to pray. It's an extraordinary thing. It accomplishes so many different tasks all at once. So pray before meals. If you've got kids at home, pray with your kids before they go to bed. If you've got kids at home, don't pray so that they will see you pray, but pray so that they will see you pray, if you catch my meaning. Don't pray to get noticed, but pray intentionally so that they will see you. Prayer is not intuitive. I'm more and more convinced of that as I get older and I work with people in the church. Most of us just don't know how to pray. We just did a talk in a discipleship group on prayer, and most of the people came out still confused. I don't know how to do this. Like, get more basic. How do I talk to God? Teach your children or your grandchildren how to talk to God. Let them hear you stumble, fumble, bumble, whatever. Who cares? There's nothing wrong with that. Be real. Be raw. But I forever will remember watching my dad every night before he went to bed, get on his knees and kneel at the foot of his bed. And that memory is burned into my mind. And I'm sure he didn't do it so that I would see him, but I'm sure he did. And I'm glad he did. Because now I do the same. And I do it because that's what my dad taught me to do. He taught me that's what a man does. A man prays. He gets on his knees. That's the posture you adopt. You thank God. It's how you end your night, every night. So pray. Fourth, it's a great thing to do as a family. Pick a night sometime before Sunday and read the readings. Read them at dinner. Surely we've all figured out by now, part of the challenge of coming to Mass on Sunday is the readings don't seem to make an awful lot of sense, especially for a biblically illiterate people, which most of us are, unfortunately. Like, we don't know the story of Scripture. And so we come out of a crazy household in the morning. We've had whatever on in the car as we got here. Conversations are going on about whatever they're going on. We walk in and boom, we hear the first reading. It's like, where did that come from? What was that about? Well, don't let it be that way. Read the Scriptures ahead of time. Read them as a family. Get ready. Prepare. Fifth, Sunday. This is an extraordinary, simple thing to do that, again, it just takes time and an intentionality and deliberateness. But eat together as a family and talk about the Mass. You can spend 2 minutes on the Lion's Loss. That's fine. But then get to the Mass. Talk about the worship. Talk about the Scriptures. Ask kids, what'd you hear? What'd God say to you? Huh? Even asking that question builds an expectation in a child that, I don't know, maybe God's going to talk to me. Children hear God talk all the time. We might learn something if we actually ask them what he said to them out of the mouths of babes. It's amazing what children hear. They expect to hear God. Give them an opportunity to share. It's a beautiful thing. So talk about what we hear. Sixth, if you've never been to praise and worship with your children, bring them. It's incredible. They'll hear something like they never hear. Catholics do that? If you've never been to praise and worship, come. See the children who are here. See how uninhibited they are in front of God. Seventh, sign up for a house blessing. Goodness knows I got a lot of nights set aside. If you've never had your home blessed, it's a really beautiful thing to do. Eight, if you don't have images of faith in your home, consider putting some up. A crucifix, first and foremost, huh? An image of the Sacred Heart of Jesus or the Immaculate Heart of Mary. A holy water font. People don't know that you can have those in your home. Put one in your home. Put one by your door on your way out of the garage as you get into your car so you can bless yourself every morning or so you can bless your kids. Put one in your bedroom. Think God wants to be in your bedroom? You better believe it. Absolutely. He wants to be everywhere. Let him in. But find some different ways to let it be known that this is a home where God dwells. And lastly, think about hosting a Bible study or Alpha like we heard in the testimony tonight. In your home, one of the things that we've got to do is we got to find a way to help people understand God gave us homes so that our homes can be the primary places where we evangelize, not the church. This isn't the primary place we evangelize. This is the place where we come to get fed so as to go out and to do the work of evangelization. That's supposed to happen in our homes. Like, if you've got kids at home and you host a Bible study and your kids see you host a Bible study, you don't think that tells them something? Makes an impression? leaves a memory. My folks did that over and over and over again when I was growing up. My mom had a prayer meeting in her house every week at noon, once a week. They did Bible studies all the time in our house. They had priests come over and say Mass in their house all the time. I just learned, I guess that's what you do in a home. A home is supposed to be a place where God dwells. Not the church is the place where God dwells. Our home is the place where he dwells. So consider hosting Alpha in your home. It's one of the ways that we're trying to help Alpha get into the neighborhoods. It's not just having it here or at the box bar, but doing it in people's homes. We've had a set of couples of various different ages consider doing that. It's a great thing to do. All right, let me sum up all this in four things and then leave you with a last quote from Pope Francis. We'll pray and get out of here. So this is how I'd sum up tonight. First, Pope Francis uses this word over and over and over and over and over again. It shows up in everything he writes and says, and it's a huge word for us in this parish. Encounter. Children are supposed to encounter God first and foremost in their mom and dad. That's where I'm supposed to meet him first, because the home's the domestic church. Are they? Second, the first teachers of God's mercy, the first proclaimers of God's salvation, are mom and dad, or grandma and grandpa. Is that true? Third, the task of a parent is to present a child to God. Again, there's a lot of us in here who have no greater heartache than the fact that our children are not walking with the Lord. I know that. That's not on you, necessarily. I walked away from the faith for a long time. You've heard me talk about my dad ad nauseum by now, and my mom. I didn't walk away from the faith because my parents didn't give me an incredible witness. I walked away from the faith because I'm a rebellious little snot. And so are you. And so are your children. We all are. We are prone to rebel against God. I can't make a child come to faith. That's why our mission is to offer every person in our community a life-changing encounter with Jesus. I can do nothing more than offer it. Someone has to own it. So parents can offer that. They present their children to God. And then the child at a certain age has to own it. Got to make a decision. The only way you can become a disciple is to will it. You got to go through the process of conversion. But you can so live your life as a mom and dad that a child, even when they walk away from the faith, as I did, knew, this is a dumb way to live. I don't think I'm doing what I'm supposed to be doing. Why? Because my parents showed me a better way. How do I know that? Because they were happy, and I was not. So present your children to God. And lastly, who cares where you were when you walked in here tonight? Really? Zacchaeus, when he's up in that tree, he had a lousy history. That night, after that dinner with Jesus, you can bet that house looked really different. He decided right then, things are going to change. And that's God's invitation to us. Tonight, I don't care where we were when we walked in, and none of us are done yet. None of us are perfect. None of us have achieved sanctity. None of us are finished products. There's more for us to do. Whatever it is we feel like the Lord's tapping us on the shoulder, asking us to do, let's do it. Don't waste another day. You might not have tomorrow. Lastly, this is an extraordinary quote from Pope Francis that he said recently as he was talking about the Year of Mercy, and a good encouraging word to end on. The most important thing in the life of every man and woman is not that they should never fall along the way. So you got a past in here? Welcome to my world. Who cares? I'm on my face all the time. The important thing is always to get back up, not to stay on the ground licking your wounds. The Lord of Mercy always forgives me. He always offers me the possibility of starting over. He loves me for what I am. He wants to raise me up, and he extends his hand to me. This is one of the tasks of the church, to help people perceive that there are no situations that they cannot get out of. For as long as we are alive, it's always possible to start over. All we have to do is let Jesus embrace us and forgive us. Let's pray. Father, we're grateful tonight for the things that you have done in our lives and in the lives of our parents and our grandparents and all our ancestors, the ways in which you broke into their histories and showed yourself to them. Lord, we ask that you would break into our lives in a ever deeper and more profound and more real way tonight. Help us to go back to you and to hang on to those things that you spoke to us in. those words which were from you, which encouraged us to make some changes or adaptations or adjustments, corrections. Lord, we say again tonight that we're tired of anything less than everything. For anything less than everything is not enough. We want to be all in. We want to live as true disciples of your Son. We want to be real. We want the masks off. We want to know you. We want to make you known. We want to love you, and we want to make you loved. For nothing else can satisfy the human heart. Give especially to those of us who still have children at home or grandchildren in our care, the courage and the wisdom and the grace to tell them what you've done in our lives. And we ask all these things in Jesus' name. Amen.
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0: brothers and sisters. This is Jim and Joy Pinto for Marriage and God's Plan. The Holy Spirit has been poured out upon us as Christian couples in the sacrament of marriage and in our baptisms and being strengthened in confirmation. But we need to work with the Holy Spirit. He has given Himself to us, and it's absolutely essential that we pray as couples and we pray over one another and for our children for the power of the Holy Spirit to be stirred up within our lives, that we might have taken out of us the heart of stone and we might receive a heart of flesh, a heart of tenderness. It's a grave mistake to think we're going to be able to be married and rear our children in the power of our own flesh. So we need to learn to call on the Spirit of God and trust that He will empower us to do what needs to be done in our marriages and in our families.
1: It's really important. You know, I liken every day, I pray that I would be filled afresh and anew with the Holy Spirit. It's like drinking coffee. To wake up this morning, I'm not going to drink a fresh cup of yesterday's coffee. I need new coffee. I like it hot. I like it with half and half. I like it sweetened. I want a fresh cup of coffee, that I would be filled. The same with the Holy Spirit, that I will, every day I'm dependent on the Holy Spirit to transform, to empower, and to change me so that I could love the way God wants me to love, that I could serve my husband and serve my family the way God would have me to serve them.
0: Marriage and family is God's plan to transform the world, the whole world. And He has given to us in the sacrament of marriage His very Holy Spirit, His presence, that we would be confident, filled with courage, and unafraid to fulfill His plan for marriage and the family. God bless you and yours.
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3: This is Father Timothy Vaverick. We need to go to confession because we're sinners. Confession is the sacrament of penance. Whenever we sin, we ought immediately acknowledge that sin and ask pardon of the Lord. But we should also form the intention, especially if we've committed mortal sin, to come to the Lord in the sacrament to receive His grace, because we're always in need of growing deeper in His love.
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9: Prayer is the only truly creative power in the world. God is the only one who can create something out of nothing. And when we pray, we welcome God into our hearts. And once He's there, He's going to do something. He's going to change things. He's going to transform us. He's going to make something out of the nothing that is me. That's the power of prayer for me. It's the only power that's guaranteed to change my life. And the only way I know to make that happen is through prayer.
10: This is Father Joseph Mary. Let us pray for women considering abortion. St. John wrote, "See what love the Father has given us, that we should be called children of God, and so we are." Heavenly Father, we celebrate that from the first moment of conception, You have loved us. We pray that all may come to know Your love for them and that they are children of God. Help us all to more deeply understand the great dignity that You have given us, and to see more clearly the love You have for every person, even from the first moment of their conception. We grieve over the violence that covers the world, beginning with the violence of abortion. Help us, Heavenly Father, to see the love that You have for us, that we are all children of God. Through Christ our Lord. Amen.
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12: The state has responsibility to orient things, but they can't take over the rights of the family, like in China, to have one child and that's it. It's a disaster over there. How many tens of millions of abortions have gone on? And one of the things that, as a result of that, is because of the preference to have boy children rather than girls, you have, for every 1,000 boys, there are 850 girls. This is a great imbalance. Same thing is going on in northern India. So this is where the government cannot take away the primary, an inalienable responsibility of married couples and families. And they cannot employ methods which fail to respect the person and fundamental human rights. Beginning with the right to life, the government cannot force you to kill innocent human beings and still be a humanistic government. It's an evil government.
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7: I'm Raymond Arroyo with Mother Angelica, A Remarkable Life. Throughout her life, Mother Angelica stressed her belief in redemptive suffering, that one could offer your suffering to God for the good of others. She learned that belief right here in the home of Rhoda Wise in Canton, Ohio. Now, Rita Rizzo, Mother Angelica, met Rhoda Wise when she was a girl, and she watched this mystic and great sufferer. Ms. Wise suffered the stigmata of Christ on the first Friday of every month, and hundreds of people would come here to be prayed over by her. There were many, many healings, and Rita began to appreciate the importance of suffering in one's life, and that it isn't always a bad thing. Stay with EWTN as we celebrate the life and legacy of Mother Angelica.
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14: Your Imperial Valley forecast. I'm meteorologist James Covington. Partly cloudy, spotty thunderstorms for Monday, high around 110. Southwest winds 5 to 15. Clear skies tonight, low around 85. Southwest winds 10 to 20. Skies will be sunny for Tuesday, 112 for the high. Sunny skies, hot Wednesday, high around 115. 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
15: Ave Maria or AveMariaFans.com. Spain is the winner of the World Cup, defeating Argentina 1-0. Ferran Torres scored what proved to be a winning goal in the 106th minute. It is the second time Spain has won the World Cup, with the first coming in 2010. The U.S. is hitting key Iranian infrastructures as it expands its attacks. U.S. Central Command did not provide details of its new strikes, but Iranian news reports say U.S. forces struck a railway station and six bridges across Iran, killing at least eight people. Iran's Islamic Revolutionary Guard claims it retaliated with strikes against U.S. targets located in the Middle East. Hazardous wildfire smoke is impacting over a dozen states. Air quality alerts span from the upper Midwest and Great Lakes to New England and south through the Northeast and Mid-Atlantic.
16: I have a good relationship with Mark Carney, but you know, we got to stop the fires up there. If we can help them, we'll help them. But maybe they should pay us some damages or something, or we should do some tariffs.
15: President Trump spoke about the wildfires on Sunday. Over 900 wildfires are burning across Canada, sending smoke into the Northeast and Mid-Atlantic. During his Angelus address on Sunday, Pope Leo said God's kingdom grows quietly through humility, patience, and love rather than through power, urging Christians to trust in his hidden work and become small seeds of the gospel in the world. Pope Leo urged Christians to reject the temptation to seek spectacular displays of God's power, reminding the faithful that the kingdom of God grows quietly and patiently, like a tiny seed or little yeast working unseen. A new study out by the University of Southern California says that watching too much TV can harm your brain health. Keeping you connected with the church and the world, this is listener-supported.
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17: Maryland is set to become the first state in the country to use money collected under the Affordable Care Act to pay for abortions.
18: A Catholic church in Wichita, Kansas over the weekend was vandalized, statues destroyed, glass smashed, graffiti all over the place.
17: An immediate ceasefire on all energy and infrastructure in the war in Ukraine.
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22: Not believe in purgatory because it did not exist in the early church and wasn't even codified until the 1200s. How do I refute this? Well, this is really more than anything, it's a semantic issue. The word purgatory, we can dispense with the word purgatory if that's a stumbling block for her. And I understand that it seems like our Orthodox brothers and sisters sometimes, some of them at least, look for any opportunity to be different from the Catholic Church. But this is really not one of the ones that they can point to effectively, because purgatory being the biblical teaching that after death and before entering into the beatific vision, that some, perhaps many, maybe even most souls who die in the state of grace need some purification before they enter into glory. So as it says in Revelation 21:27, nothing unclean can enter heaven. We'll be seeing God face to face. And so we have to be purified by God's grace so that we can stand in his presence. Or as Jesus says, blessed are the pure of heart, for they shall see God. The corollary to that, of course, is that if you're not pure of heart, you're not going to see God, because you haven't been made pure to stand in his holy presence. So the teaching of purgatory, the biblical doctrine of purgatory, even if you don't use the word purgatory, is still there. I mean, it's irrefutably present, not only in the Bible, but also in the early church, as I will demonstrate. So 1 Corinthians chapter 3, beginning in verse 10, is where you see, among other places, perhaps the clearest description of this process. And it talks here about a man who has built his life on the foundation of Jesus Christ. So it's another way of talking about somebody who is a believer and he dies in the state of grace. So he's destined for heaven. Everybody who dies in the state of grace is destined for heaven. But St. Paul says that the man's life is revealed and the works of his life are revealed with fire. And the fire tests the quality of his works, and those works that are bad and incompatible with an all-holy God, he uses the analogy of wood, hay, and straw. In other words, he says they burn up, they are purged away. And he says the man suffers loss as this takes place, and he concludes by saying he will be saved, but only as though passing through fire. Now, that's a description of purgatory. It doesn't use the word purgatory, just as the word Trinity is not found in the Bible. But the early church fathers who exegete this and other passages where you see this doctrine of purgatory, they exegete it very clearly. St. Augustine, perhaps the most famous of all, in several places where he exegetes it, he says, some believers shall pass through a kind of purgatorial fire, and that they should do so is not incredible. And he doesn't mean incredible like, wow, that was amazing. He means that it's not unworthy of belief. In other words, this is believable. In the city of God, he says, some believers shall pass through a kind of purgatorial fire. They shall be saved, yet as though by fire. But he's here quoting St. Paul's words in 1 Corinthians chapter 3. And he goes on this topic to some extent in several different places, but he's not the only one. So even before St. Augustine, who was born in the year 354, you have Origen, who was born in the year 185, much closer to the time of the apostles. And he says, if someone departs this life with lighter faults, he is saved through fire, referring to the cleansing, purifying fire of purgatory. St. Gregory of Nyssa, who is a contemporary of St. Augustine, he was born in the year 335. He says, the soul is purified after death of those attachments that could not be removed during earthly life. St. Gregory the Great, who came a little after St. Augustine, but still, you know, by the middle of the very first millennium, he says, certain slight faults may be forgiven in this life or in the life to come through a purifying fire. St. Cyprian of Carthage, 250 years before that, he says, it is one thing to be cast into prison and not leave until the last penny has been paid, another to receive immediately the reward of life. Here he's referring to what Jesus teaches in Matthew chapter 5, beginning in verse 25. And he's alluding to the unforgiving servant parable, where we're told that his debt was reinstated because he didn't have mercy on his fellow servant. And he was thrown into prison, where he was told, you will not get out until the uttermost farthing or the very last penny has been paid, suggesting that he will get out at some point, which would be congruent with purgatory. Tertullian talks about it. St. Cyril of Jerusalem talks about it. St. John Chrysostom talks about it. St. John Chrysostom, for example, in his homily on Philippians, he says, let us help and commemorate them, referring to the souls in purgatory. And he talks about how Job's sons were purified by their father's sacrifice. He asks, why should we doubt that these souls in purgatory would not be purified by? It's sufficient on its own merits by way of the biblical evidence and the patristic evidence to just simply cite those and say, it is indisputable that the early church recognized, believed, taught, practiced prayers for the dead based upon this doctrine that we Catholics call purgatory. If you don't like the word purgatory, call it something else. That's fine. And the Eastern Orthodox do. And the other bit of evidence that I would recommend to you is that they pray for the souls of those who have died. That cinches it right there. That is in itself sufficient proof, because those who are in hell cannot benefit from our prayers now after their death. The souls in heaven do not need our prayers. Our prayers are superfluous for them because they're in heaven now. They see God face to face. The only people who have passed on for whom prayers by us, the faithful, would be beneficial, and not just the faithful, but also obviously priests and those under holy orders, would be those who have gone to purgatory. And if you don't like the word purgatory, again, that's fine. You can use a different term if you want to. But the main distinction here is not really does purgatory exist, but is it a place where you are purified by fire? That seems to be the sticking point, as I understand the Eastern Orthodox objections to this, which really, in my mind, don't really amount to much of an objection at all. The Bible talks about purification by fire. The church fathers talk about purification by fire. So I think it's enough for us to say this is not really a substantive objection to something the Catholic Church teaches for the reasons I just mentioned. I hope that's helpful, and thank you for taking a moment to write to me. 888-914-9149. Let's go to Doug next in San Jose, California. Good morning, Doug.
0: Good morning, Patrick.
22: Yeah.
0: Before I get to my question, I actually think that since we were talking about purgatory, that this would be an excellent opportunity to ask everyone to pray for the repose of the soul of Archbishop Marcel Lefebvre, because that's what Catholics do, right?
22: It is what Catholics do, yes.
0: Yes, okay. So the question was, you know, in the Catholic Church, we have honest and sincere dialogue with everybody. Seventh-day Adventists, Lutherans, the Muslims, the people of God, basically, in Lumen Gentium chapter 2:15, talks about who are all somehow included in the people of God, and that includes the Orthodox as well, who have
22: and it includes the SSPX, let's not forget them.
0: Okay.
22: It includes them too.
0: All right, good, all right, excellent. So we should be having honest and sincere dialogue with them as well to find out what it is that they believe that's contrary to what we believe as Catholics.
22: Well, I think it's been made amply clear. It's not as much a belief issue, unless you're talking about ecumenism and religious liberty, and that it, those are two issues that are brought up. But it's more that they believe that they have the right under their notion of a state of necessity to defy the Pope and to do something the Pope has said not to do. They hold that belief, and that's been endlessly debated and dialogued over since the 1970s.
0: So then I would ask, what about their religious liberty that's in Dignitatis Humanae? I mean, everybody in Dignitatis Humanae, we're to follow our consciences. If they're following their consciences, Joe Biden, Catholic Joe Biden, sent the FBI undercover into their chapels. That should say something. That's a problem. You know, as far as I can see, they pray the rosary. They have the Eucharist. They're devoted to the Blessed Mother. I mean, it's all of these things. And
22: They do, but so do, I mean, not that they are Sede Vacantists, but so do all the Sede Vacantists. They pray the rosary. They have Mass. They have the smells and bells. They have all the same external aesthetics of the Catholic Church, but the Sede Vacantists have exited the church in their hubris.
0: They're a much smaller group. Now, we can't evaluate whether somebody suffers from hubris or not. I mean, that's subjective and in somebody's conscience, correct? I mean,
22: I can't judge anyone's heart, but I can say if somebody's actions suggest that, Jesus says to judge with the right judgment. So there are times when we have to judge actions, of course, but I don't know anybody's heart. Can't judge that.
0: And judging actions right now, the Society of Pius X excommunication is on appeal, which means that the judgment is suspended at this moment, correct?
22: That's for the canon lawyers to determine. I'm not a canon lawyer.
0: Right. Okay. All right. At the top of the hour, the Holy Father had mentioned in his Angelus address that we're to do things with humility, patience, and love, not power, to build up the kingdom.
22: Yeah.
0: So I just
22: what a great lesson for the SSBX to learn, if only.
0: Well, and for us, too. I mean, I think, you know, and I hope that there are bishops listening. I think that the bishops can be creative, as Pope Leo asked the French bishops to be creative, and, you know, maybe bring in the Fraternity of St. Peter into your diocese if you don't have them. Mm-hmm. They could also be creative in increasing the number of traditional Latin masses in the diocese. Again, why should just the French bishops get to be creative? I think
22: I would love that. I would welcome that. Completely.
0: I think you and I are on the same page there. So, and then I also think, you know, frankly, the bishops are going to have to cold call and reach out to these people because they're not going to be coming in. And Pope Benedict, I'm not, you know, there needs to be outreach.

0: pray that we would all be one. I think that they want us to be one.
1: Do you think that the SSPX has any obligation to be creative too?
0: Absolutely, and I think they have been.
1: Really?
0: Yeah, I think they have been. And again, I'm not SSPX, so...
1: Yeah. And I'm not here to argue with you. I'm not.
0: Yeah, no, I know. We're not. Yeah. Hey, I will pick a bone with you. I'll ask a what about question.
1: All right.
0: What about quoting the Beatles all the time?
1: Yeah. If only I had more time to quote them. Go ahead. Pick the bone.
0: They were a bunch of heathen hippies that, you know, imagine there's no heaven. I'm hoping that there is. So
1: yeah, me too. And I do believe there is. But keep in mind that John Lennon wrote that after the Beatles broke up. And I'm not an apologist for their lifestyles or their, you know, agnosticism. Two of them, George and Paul, were baptized Catholic. They had Catholic moms. So
0: there's a lot of souls out there that have been baptized Catholics, and it includes those Gaudium et Spes 51 affirming families that, you know, go to Mass at the Society of Pius X. So we got to reach out to everybody, right?
1: And you say you're not an SSPX guy. Come on, you really are at heart.
0: I'm not. I know.
1: Yes, you are.
0: I go
1: you
0: to
1: know all their talking points
0: every Sunday. These aren't talking points. This is from the heart. I've thought about this long and hard.
1: Fair enough.
0: Long and hard.
1: Fair enough.
0: All right.
1: Well, hey, Doug, you and I are on the same page. I would love to have unity, and I pray for that too.
0: Got it. Well, yeah. Let's reach out.
1: Thanks, Doug.
0: All right.
1: Tell them the same thing. Tell your contacts in the SSPX to get creative.
0: Right.
1: Get creative, guys. All right.
0: People are working. All right.
1: Keep going, Doug.
0: Have a great day.
1: Yeah, thank you. Let's go to Ann in Fort Wayne. Good morning, Ann.
2: Good morning, Patrick. Friday of last week, you spoke with a gentleman caller who had walked in and attended a Mass in a different church, and the priest was talking. There were many children in the congregation, and he, at the liturgy of the Eucharist, he invited the children to come up around the altar, and he took time to explain to them what he was doing during the liturgy of the Eucharist. And the gentleman caller was upset by this, and it was foreign to him. I saw it as the teacher, the priest, teaching the children who might have been in CCD or OCIC in a very direct way, engaging them with what's going on in the Eucharist and inviting them to be up close and personal with Jesus. You seemed to agree with him that this was not necessarily something the priest should have done. And I wanted to know why you said that. I thought it was a very teachable moment, but you said to him that you agreed with him that it wasn't appropriate or something the priest should have done, but you didn't explain why. Did I misunderstand you?
1: No, I think you did. I'd be happy to offer a few words to explain a little bit more about that. The general instruction of the Roman Missal, which I think I adverted to in my conversation with that caller, it specifically says that that the priest, if he is going to give an explanation of something during the Mass, it specifically says in very few words, if at all. So in other words, the option is not to explain your way through the Mass, but to simply celebrate the Mass. And if there's a moment where he wants to give an explanation, the words that are used in the general instruction are in very few words, and it's repeated. So the emphasis is not on explaining the Mass during the Mass, but to just simply say the Mass. And when it's necessary, if it's necessary, and I don't think it typically is necessary, then in only very few words. So what I understood the caller to be explaining was something that this is almost like a narrative. Every little thing that the priest was doing, he would pause and he would explain it to the children. That was the first part. So I'm basing my lack of enthusiasm, or if you want to say my opposition to it, on that basis. But also it is introducing this novelty of having the children gather around the altar. not only is that nowhere called for, but the general instruction specifically says priests

0: are not on their own authority to introduce these kind of novelties into the mass. They're specifically forbidden from doing so. So it was on those principles, Anne, that I was negative about that caller's description of what happened.
1: I see. In the charismatic movement, I have been at masses where we have been invited in, with a small group of individuals at a private mass, not a parish mass, to stand around the altar. Is that not appropriate? Also?
0: I don't think so. No, I don't think so. Now, depending upon the space, obviously, if you're in, let's say, a very small room, I'll give you an example, if I may. I recall one time I was flying home from the East Coast, and I hadn't been able to get to Mass because I was doing a weekend event, and I needed to go to Mass. So the parish priest arranged to celebrate Mass in my hotel room, of all places. And so he did celebrate Mass for me in the hotel room, and it was obviously a very small space, so I was standing only a couple of feet away from the altar, but that was due to necessity, just because of the cramped quarters. But ordinarily, in a chapel or a church, that kind of thing, it's not necessary and it's not helpful to have people gathered around the altar. That is, I would say, gimmicky, and it contributes to a kind of informality that's not really appropriate in the Mass, regardless of whether it's a private Mass or a public Mass at a parish kind of thing. So the church recognizes there are times. You can see, if you look up on Google, pictures of on the battlefield, for example, in World War II, where the priest chaplain is celebrating Mass on the hood of a Jeep. And you've got the soldiers nearby, some kneeling right around the Jeep. They can't help it because that's where they are. So extenuating circumstances would be different. But my thinking is that under normal circumstances, in a place that's not cramped quarters, between the faithful and the priest at the altar. This was one reason why, not the only reason, but this is one reason why communion rails for the longest time were present in churches as a sign of the separateness, the distinction between the faithful where we sit and the priest in the sanctuary, the Holy of Holies. In the Eastern Orthodox churches, or for that matter, in Eastern Rite Catholic churches like the Byzantine Rite, there's an iconostasis, which is basically a wall of icons that separates the Holy of Holies, the sanctuary, from where the people sit. And there are theological and biblical reasons for this as a way to draw these distinctions. I feel as though maybe I'm overdoing my answer, and I apologize for that. But those are some considerations, at least, when you think about this.
1: Thank you, Patrick.
0: Thank you. I appreciate your thoughtful question, Anne. Thank you. All right, quick time out. We'll come back to more. And by more, I mean you could be on the air with your comment or question if you call 888-914-9149. And again, emails go to patrick@relevantradio.com. Another one, two, three. Looks like about eight more just came in the last 15 minutes. I'll do my best to get to as many as I can.
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7: Your Imperial Valley forecast. I'm meteorologist James Covington. Partly cloudy, spotty thunderstorms for Monday, the high around 110. Southwest winds 5 to 15. Clear skies tonight, low around 85. Southwest winds 10 to 20. Skies will be sunny for Tuesday, 1 to 12 for the high. Sunny skies, hot Wednesday, the high around 115. 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
8: Jesus said, love your neighbor as yourself. 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Tired, haggard, burnt out. 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God thinks so. 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
0: You're just in time. It's about to start. Right, we're at 9149. Looking forward to talking to you. That's the number to call to be on the air. Let's go first to John in Lexington, Kentucky. Hi, John.
13: Hey, Patrick. I love your show. I listen many hours during the week.
0: Thank you.
13: Full disclosure, I'm a Protestant. I'm a Presbyterian on a journey. So there's that full disclosure. Yeah. And this is with regard to purgatory. Yeah. We Protestants tend to sweep the 1 Corinthians 3 passage under the rug, or we do a kind of elaborate metaphorical spiritual dance around it.
0: That's a good
13: partly
0: way
13: because
0: it.
13: We're, you know, so steeped in being anti-Catholic. But I mean, it's in the Bible. There's a smoking gun right there. There's a fire. We go through it. So I'm one of those few Protestants that buys into we must go through fire before we get into the presence and see God. That said, it says in the 1 Corinthians passage that each man's works will be judged by fire. And that can also be translated every. I mean, forgive me, I'm a Presbyterian, so I dig into the Greek.
0: Fair enough. Not a problem.
13: But so how do we get to the point where the church, the Catholic Church, will teach that some bypass the fire and go to paradise, heaven, be with the Lord now, where it says in there that each man, every man's works, how did the Catholic Church arrive where it does that some bypass, whether it's in the magisterium or the fathers, or how does that happen? And how would you address that?
0: Yeah, that's a really good question. And I would say the church, when it is talking about those who go to purgatory, because we don't know, unless God were to permit us to know, but we don't really know who goes to purgatory. I think the assumption is that the vast majority of those who die in the state of grace would go through these purifying flames. But in terms of an exact number, it doesn't really say that. So I think that this is where there's a compatibility between where it says in verse 10, 1 Corinthians 3 on it, it's not in an absolute sense, each and every single person absolutely, but more collectively, like a moral majority, not the Jerry Falwell kind of moral majority, but the that it is speaking in general terms about each man. And I think also this would suggest that each person must undergo the purification, although it doesn't say in this life or in the life to come, because it's concentrating upon the life to come, or at least after the person's initial judgment. But I think that it's not mutually exclusive to have the each there. And I'll give you an example. In 2 Timothy 3:16, a verse I'm sure you're very familiar with, where it says that all scripture is inspired by God, etc., etc. In the phrase there in the Greek, it says pasa graphe, each scripture. We interpret it in English as all scripture. That's the standard translation. But it could be translated just as accurately as each scripture. So I would say there might be a parallel there that we could consider, as it doesn't intend with absolute each and every one, but it's talking about it as a majority, in the same way here talking about the majority of people, even though it uses the word each. I'll pause. Any thoughts?
13: I just think that's I think connecting it to Timothy and that each versus every, that's good job. You know, I mean, that's as good as I think as any of us could do on that. I fear the Lord, but I'm assuming I'm going to go through fire, you know, before I get to see Catholic Church. So I get all that, but I think that was a good, good way in, Patrick. I appreciate that. I'll ponder that a bit on this.
0: I'm happy to hear that, John. Thank you. And by all means, whatever we can do to assist you on the journey, certainly by way of interacting or discussing, I hope you'll call again, and I'd love to talk to you again.
13: Yes, I'll keep going, and I suspect you'll hear from me again.
0: I hope so. And don't forget, I've got all those many articles. Many of them are on apologetics topics that might have interest you.
13: No, they're awesome.
0: Good. I'm glad you saw them.
13: Yeah, I'm on a journey, so there you go. Okay, appreciate it, Patrick.
0: You got it. Prayers for you, John. 888-914-9149. We'll go now to Stockton, California, and talk to Raphael. Good morning, Raphael. Welcome.
10: Good morning, Patrick. Sorry, I was taking you off speaker here.
0: Not a problem.
10: So over the weekend, my wife and I went to an outlet store, and a lady had approached us, and I thought she was maybe a Jehovah's Witness, just the way she approached us with, do you know God, and you know the spiel. Mm-hmm. And but it turns out she was preaching on, I'll say it in Spanish, I know you understand it, speak Spanish, to better explain it, but she said, Dios Madre. And that's what she was preaching, that Mary isn't our mother, that God is our mother, and that Jesus has already come the second time, the promised second coming. And it was new to me. And, it turns out from after us, you know, questioning her, it turns out she was Catholic, was baptized Catholic, but now is obviously confused and somewhere else preaching.
0: Did she identify what group she's with? Because no, I haven't run into this. I mean, I'm familiar with sort of the feminist take on this issue, but I've never seen it like systematized in the form of a religious group. So she didn't say what group she was with?
10: No, I asked her, and then she just said that, you know, I asked her, are you Protestant? Are you Jehovah's? I mean, what? And she says, no, we're all baptized. And I said, but, you know, yes, we're baptized, but if we're baptized Catholic, then we're Catholic. That doesn't wash away. That doesn't go away. Right. And, you know, she wouldn't tell me. She couldn't, I guess. She just didn't specify what group or anything. And we just told her, you know, we suggest you go back to, you know, your Catholic roots and you know, Yeah. He's confused. We pretty much told her.
0: If I had had a chance to talk with her at length, and I realize sometimes these encounters, you only have a couple moments, but I would ask her, what do you make of the fact that whenever Jesus talks about the Father, he reveals him to us and speaks to us about him as Father and not Mother? What do you think about that?
10: Yes.
0: And I wonder what she would say.
10: Yeah, and that's kind of why I was calling to see, because again, like I said, it was new to us, and which how we can defend ourselves. And she kept going back to, because we asked her, where do you see that in the Bible, you know? And she kind of, I guess, threatened to look in her, it wasn't a Bible, it was off her phone, you know, I'll show you, and never really did, but. Mm-hmm. And she said something about Jesus was at Zion. He was here, and it was like, what?
0: You know, this is even more interesting. And that is, I wonder what radicalized her. I wonder if it was a YouTube video or somebody who came to her door and proselytized her. That would be interesting to know how she got turned around from her Catholic faith into something like this.
10: Yeah, that was, it was.
0: Are you likely to see her again?
10: Probably not, like, you know, I mean, if we go back to that shopping center next weekend, I mean, maybe this is where she does her thing, you know, but maybe. And if, because I told my wife once we walked off, I said, you know, we've got to really, really get into, you know, our faith even stronger so that we can combat people like this, or at least, you know, steer them the right way.
0: Guess what? Charles in charge, who's filling in for Cyrus this morning, he's saying, Charles, you said that you have had some experience with this group. Tell us about that.
14: Maybe this is like 12 years ago, I ran into a couple of their missionaries. It was called the World Missions Society Church of God. And they believe in a God, the Mother. Okay.
0: What did they tell you about anything? Did they give you literature or anything like that?
14: Trying to explain how God reveals himself as a mother. But I guess, I don't know, I was very stubborn. And so they just said, the one missionary I got, he said, well, you'll never believe. And I was like, yeah, I won't. But it's been quite a while. But
10: yeah. And so, that's kind of how she approached it. Okay. God, the Mother. Yeah. So, well, again, it was new to me, and I didn't know exactly where to. But I mean, I'll take that advice as what you said about going into the Bible and reading up on, you know, every passage where God says that.
0: Let me give you some verses. Would you like some verses to take away?
10: Yeah.
0: Okay.
10: Yes, please.
0: So the first thing, we have to head it off at the pass because likely she would bring it up. There are places where there is what we could call maternal imagery spoken of about God. So for some of the classic passages would be Isaiah 49:15. Can a woman forget her nursing child? And this is speaking about how God does not forget you. He still loves you. That's in Isaiah 49 and also in Isaiah 66:13, as one whom his mother comforts, I will comfort you. So that's maternal language, but it doesn't mean that God is a mother. We'll come back to that in a minute. You see Jesus talking about this more broadly in Matthew 23. This is his famous statement about Jerusalem. Oh, Jerusalem, Jerusalem. And he says, I would gather you as a hen would gather her chicks, but you would not. So he's weeping and lamenting over the impending doom of Jerusalem because it'll be destroyed within a generation. Things like that can be taken and twisted into something they don't mean. But God, first of all, is not male or female. We are male and female because we procreate. God does not procreate.
10: Right.
0: Jesus says in John 4:24, God is spirit. So he doesn't have a physical or biological sex, but he definitely is a father in the sense that, as Jesus describes, he sent his only begotten son. And the phrase that we use in the Catholic Church, the only begotten son, means that the Son, the second person of the Trinity, is eternally generated by the Father, the first person of the Trinity. Now, this gets into some Trinitarian theology that we won't have time to delve deeply into. But even just the inner life of the Trinity itself is that the first person of the Trinity has the role of Father, eternally generating the Son, the Logos. And then the love between them is the Holy Spirit. But as far as Jesus talking about God as Father, classic repeated statements, Matthew chapter 6, verse 9 comes to mind, our Father who art in heaven. So when he's asked, teach us to pray, he says, when you pray, pray like this. And he addresses God as our Father. You see it in John, throughout John's gospel, John chapter 5, in particular in John chapter 17 in the high priestly prayer where he talks about, Father, may they be one as you and I are one. He just continuously repeats this. And St. Paul picks up on the fact that we are to call God as Abba or Daddy. Abba, Father, he says in Romans 8:15. And that's not the only place. There are other places where he says that. So I think there's sufficient overwhelming biblical evidence to demonstrate that Jesus reveals God as Father, never as Mother.
10: Yeah, that's going to help a lot. I'm going to go back and read all of those and just dive into even more because, yeah, that would absolutely... I don't want to sound rude, but that would shut her up, honestly, because it Give says her, it clearly.
0: That is so true. Give her, maybe you can get these printed up. That's what I do. I have printed up cards that have a QR code for the show, and I give them out to people whenever I meet them in Ubers or wherever. I just give these out, and I know that people will scan the code, and when they do, they'll go to the Relevant Radio homepage for this program. And my hope is that they'll listen. So that might be something. You can say, hey, by the way, here's a, you know, relevantradio.com/Patrick, just the URL.
10: Oh, I'm going to do that.
0: Yeah. If we can get her listening, maybe we can rescue her.
10: Yes. I'll do that. And I can get that off of the website, off of the Catholic Radio.
0: Yeah. In fact, if you go to... Perfect. Okay. So just for those listening, because I do have to take a break right now, just go to the show page. It's relevantradio.com/Patrick. 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So all you have to do is just save these to your phone or whatever, print them out, whatever you want to do. 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Thanks for the call. I'll be right back.

0: need to know that the pro-life community will love and support them long after the child is born. 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
2: This is Archbishop Timothy Broglio of the Archdiocese for the Military Services of the United States of America. Let us pray. Remember, O most gracious Virgin Mary, that never was it known that anyone who fled to thy protection, implored thy help, or sought thy intercession was left unaided. Inspired with this confidence, I fly to thee, O Virgin of Virgins, my Mother. To thee do I come. Before thee I stand, sinful and sorrowful. O Mother of the Word Incarnate, despise not my petitions, but in thy mercy, hear and answer me. Amen.
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8: 888-914-9149. This is a note from Derek. Says, I'd like to know which version of the Ave Maria you were using for your bumper music. I don't hear it much, but I love it. It's a modern version of the song. I went to my second Walk to Mary this year. Last year was the first time. I enjoyed both trips, except this year I noticed a problem. There were a lot of women there, girls who dressed immodestly. I saw a lot of yoga pants and a few shorts. I was surprised about seeing this at a Catholic function. I tried to look in the other direction when I saw this, but when I turned around, another woman or a group of women were wearing yoga pants. I want to return next year, but I don't know if I will because of this immodesty. Of course, I also see this problem at Mass, so I shouldn't be too surprised. All right, two questions, really, one comment and a question. As far as that is concerned, the only thing I could suggest is, although it's hard for some people, it may be difficult for some people in any context because they feel that immodesty is taking place, and that's sometimes not as easy to gauge. I mean, sometimes it's really obvious, sometimes maybe not so obvious. So since I have no sway whatsoever in any direction with the Walk to Mary, which we're very happy to promote here at Relevant Radio, and we participate, and it's a really big thing and a great thing for everybody to go on, that's something I would say, if you have specific concerns, just take it up with them. Go to their website, walktomary.org, and then send a note in. And then perhaps you can discuss it with somebody there. As to your first question, the Ave Maria, and it's interesting you mentioned this because We actually had the same question last week. It is by an artist or artists who go under the name Aria, A-R-I-A. And so if you go to Spotify or Apple Music or however you get your music, even YouTube, just look up Aria, A-R-I-A, and Ave Maria, and you'll find it. And you're right, it is beautiful, very ethereal, and it's a very interesting modern take on that classic song. Thanks for the email. Let's go to John now in Tampa. Good morning, John.
11: Hey, good morning, Patrick. An honor.
8: Yeah, thank you. Patrick, the honor is all mine.
11: Cool. Exorcism, things of that nature. I read the AI header, and it indicates it's AI, but it doesn't give any reference if it's an approved source. So I was interested in your thoughts.
8: I've noticed that in YouTube videos, more and more AI is being used. And at first, I remember being, and by that I mean maybe 3, 4, 5 months ago, I remember being duped into thinking this was actually a real person speaking. And then it became, once I learned what the clues were, it became obvious this is an AI video, even though it looks extremely realistic and lifelike, because there's certain limited expressions, and the person never really moves, you know, the way people would normally shift on their feet or move around. So certain telltale signs that I learned to see, I imagine that in due time it'll be probably impossible to discern between reality and AI in the future. But I would definitely share, if you're concerned about it, I would share that concern that without proper attribution, it can give people the impression that this is a real person speaking. And often now, more and more, even the voice is AI. So it's not even a real person's voice or even their image. So I advocate for, and the reason I say this is because I make use of AI images often when I'm writing for, let's say, my articles, that kind of thing, because number one, I don't want to use copyright images. I don't want to infringe on anybody's copyright. And sometimes it's not all that easy to tell if an image out there on the internet is in the public domain or if it's not. So often it is easy to just simply create an image based upon what you want to say. But I always make sure that there is a visible watermark that says AI generated illustration. So it's really clear right up front, very transparent, that this is an AI generated illustration. Now, I don't know what the state of the art of things will be like, John, 6 months or a year from now. Nobody really does. But at least at the present, at the very least, I would advocate for making it clear right up front. And some people hate AI and they'll say, I won't even look at that because they hate AI, AI, whatever. Okay, some people are going to be like that. But for people who want transparency and they are interested in the content and they're okay with, okay, well, right up front it says this is an AI video or an AI picture, that seems reasonable to me. And that's the approach I'd try to take. But
11: so it's sort of a watcher beware.
8: But I just want to add one thing, and that is, but if there is a group or something, an individual or group that is intentionally trying to deceive people by putting something that's artificially generated and they don't say it right up front, I think that's a problem.
11: Okay.
8: Don't you?
11: Also, I noticed a number of these are on different channels, if you will, where they're looking to subscribe. However, most of those videos are not up for a long period of time. Let's say if I spot one beginning of the month, that same one may disappear by the end of the month. So it just seems that it's a sort of one of those bait and clicks kind of things. But I guess you just have to evaluate the message, and I appreciate your thoughts on that.
8: Yeah, you got it, John. Yeah, I mean, in the world of AI now, we're, you know, we're beset with all kinds of images and voices and worldviews that are out there. So with ever increasing vigilance, we just have to be careful and do the best you can, because not everything that glitters is gold and not everything that purports to be real on the internet really is real. So something to think about. 888-914-9149. Here's a note from James. He's listening on the Relevant Radio app. And actually, you know, James, somehow or another, that was printed twice. And so it wound up, I answered your question last week. So no need to repeat that. This is from Anita. She says, your visit to the mosque was very daring. Now, let me give you some background. She's referring to an article that I wrote and published just recently. And it is on the, it's in the article section at the show page, relevantradio.com/Patrick. And if you click on links, you'll see where the articles are. And this article is called, Are You an FBI Agent? And that was a question that was asked to me by one of the Saudi Arabian dudes at a Islamic center that I went to many years ago for several visits to learn more about how to do apologetics with Muslims. And so if you're interested in reading the article that she's described, or she's referring to, it's called, Are You an FBI Agent? And it is, in the section of articles. Just go to relevantradio.com/Patrick, click on links, and then click on articles, and you'll find it there. So with that in mind, she says, your visit to the mosque was very daring. St. Michael protected you from danger from those Muslims. Back in the late 80s, there were many Middle Easterners around Southern California, mostly on student visas, who attended colleges and universities in the area. Some had relationships with Latinas. Some had children with them. Unfortunately, these Middle Eastern men took their children back to the Middle East, and the Latina moms never knew where their children were taken to. They were gone without a trace. These incidents were reported, but were unable to recover the missing children. As you remember, in those days, there was no internet. However, Spanish language media was prevalent, especially on the radio. Families called a local radio station in Los Angeles and asked for help in alerting the airwaves locating their missing children. The disc jockeys took to the mics and warned the Spanish language community, especially Latinas, to stay away from Middle Eastern men. So that's the more of a comment than anything else. And I'm not sure what to say about all that except, okay. And I sure hope that those children were eventually found. Her next point is, I have trouble understanding why the mass has to be in Latin. In my opinion, it counteracts the purpose of Pentecost, which, as you well know, the apostles were awarded the talent to speak in various languages to spread God's word. Mass should be in the native language we speak and are comfortable with, and not have to be disabled with having to deal in an unfamiliar language, especially on a Sunday morning. I'll pause there. The Mass, first of all, doesn't have to be in Latin. That's the whole point. At Vatican II, one of the reforms of the Mass was to permit it to be celebrated using the prescribed and approved liturgical books in the vernacular. So this issue that you're describing here has not been an issue for the last 60 years. You can hear Mass celebrated in just about any language. So depending on where you are, you could probably find a dozen different languages that the Mass would be celebrated in: Tagalog, Spanish, etc. The Mass was in Latin for the longest time because for the longest time, certainly beginning in the early church, the lingua franca in the West was Latin, although many people even in Rome spoke Greek. And in the East, Greek was the lingua franca. And then as different kingdoms and nation states, or what would become nation states, began to emerge over time, local languages were present. So what we think of as Spanish and Portuguese and French and German, there were many different dialects of those languages. And the Mass was celebrated in Latin as a unifying feature. It was a way to unite all Catholics in the same common language. So there is something good to be said for Mass in Latin, even though it's not required anymore. Thank you for that. Appreciate that. We'll be back with Hour 2 right after this.
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12: Your Imperial Valley forecast. I'm meteorologist James Covington. Partly cloudy, spotty thunderstorms for Monday, high around 110, southwest winds 5 to 15. Clear skies tonight, low around 85, southwest winds 10 to 20. Skies will be sunny for Tuesday, 1 to 12 for the high. Sunny skies, hot Wednesday, high around 115. 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
15: All with the two exchanging pleasantries. The hug is significant because Messi spent 24 years in Barcelona. While there, a young Messi was part of a photo shoot for a baby charity calendar. In Messi's arms, a six-month-old Yamal. I'm Rob Martier.
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8: Yeah, we're back. Back in action. The number is the same, 888-914-9149. Call that number. We'll get you on the air with your comment or question. Some people call in and say, well, this is off topic. Well, there really is no topic. The show is here, there, and everywhere. So whatever you want to talk about, that's what we'll talk about. 888-914-9149. We'll go next to Davenport and talk to Jay. Hi, Jay.
21: Hi, Patrick. Yeah, I heard you talking briefly with someone about predestination last week, and it threw me for a loop because I guess I misunderstood the church's teaching on predestination, I think. Let me explain briefly. I guess when I know we have free will, and I always thought that since we have free will, God lets us kind of do the microscript, but he knows what we're thinking along the way, and then when we make the decision, but not that he would have the answer before we made the decision.
8: Yes. Yeah. I mean, really what we're talking about here, let me try to reframe it in slightly different vocabulary. Tell me what you think. We're operating in time. So you and I as human beings in time and space, we We're constrained by time. We remember the past, although it's gone. We anticipate the future, although it's not here yet. And we live in a procession of moments. Now, now, now, now. And that first now I said is now in the past. So we can't escape from this reality of time. God, however, is not in time the way we are. He's entirely outside of time. Time is one of his creations, and it marks change. And because by nature God doesn't change, he's not becoming anything. He doesn't gain or lose anything. He's immutable from all eternity. God is utterly simple, and he is, as the theologians and philosophers would say, is pure act. You and I are living in this constant change from potency, what could be, what might be, what will be, to act. And that rise from potency to act means that we're changing all the time. God is not. He's utterly outside of that. Therefore, and I thank you for following me as I sort of lay out, you know, the details here. Therefore, sure. When we think about predestination, we have to recognize that when we talk about it, for us, the idea where it says, for example, in Romans 8:29-30, those whom he foreknew, he also predestined to be conformed to the image of his son. Those whom he predestined, he also called and justified and glorified, etc. That's temporal language. And it's the way it appears to us when it says that he foreknew. It's the way, like, you know ahead of time that something's going to happen. God doesn't know ahead of time. God knows all things now. And this is a subtle distinction, but it's all important, because if we don't understand it, then predestination becomes a very difficult doctrine to embrace. And it's biblically taught in Romans 8, Ephesians chapter 1, etc. But the point here is that God's knowing this doesn't force this. God knows anything that can be known by his very nature from all eternity. There's nothing that could be known that God doesn't already know from all eternity. So his knowledge is not looking into the future and seeing what will happen. He sees everything now. And I know it's a concept that's virtually impossible for us to try to imagine, but we know it's true. So when we talk about free will, our free will is indeed real. People like Luther, and to a greater extent Calvin, tried to resolve the problem by eliminating free will, or denying that free will really exists. And that's, of course, a dead end, because God created
21: us. Yeah, that was my understanding. It's deep. I'm continue on, but yeah.
8: Mm-hmm. Yeah. So thank you for bearing with me. This is an important topic you're raising. So the reality of free will is predicated upon God creating us out of love and for love. He creates human beings. All of his creation, we could say, but in particular, since we're talking about predestination, he creates human beings out of love. He doesn't need us. He's not bored. It's not like he wants company or entertainment or something like that. The sole motivation for God to create us is out of love. And he creates us with the intellect and the will so that we can not only know about his love, but we can respond to it in love. That's what I mean when I say he creates us out of love and for love. He creates us to be able to love him in return. And if we did not have free will, as the Calvinists erroneously claim, we would be incapable of actually loving God. We would be robots or algorithms or mannequins, or, you know, we wouldn't have the capacity to love, because love entails freedom. Therefore, getting to the heart of your question, predestination, as taught in Romans chapter 8, Ephesians chapter 1, etc., is this reality that from all eternity, God knows those who will love him in return and who will be the elect in heaven. And the word elect means chosen. So the mystery here is that God's sovereign will actually occurs. He wills the salvation, as it says in 1 Timothy chapter 2, verse 4. He wills all men to be saved and come to a knowledge of the truth. not all men are saved. We know that some are reprobates and wind up being damned as a result of their own free will choices. But from all eternity, God knows those who will be saved. But his knowing this doesn't force it to happen. He enables this with his grace, but he doesn't force it. I'll pause. Go ahead.
21: Yeah, I mean, I'm going to have to keep thinking. This is more than I can digest, I think, in this conversation. And I'm going to review it when I'll play it back. But it's fascinating, a little confusing, and I need to study it more.
8: Fair enough. I won't keep you, but let me just mention, I would recommend that you go on the YouTubes and look up the Thomistic Institute. It is something made available as a free resource by the Dominican friars of the Eastern Province or the St. Joseph Province. And they have a series called Aquinas 101 videos. Each one is about in the neighborhood of about 8 minutes long. And they have a number of videos teaching through the lens of St. Thomas the doctrine of predestination. What does this mean exactly? And are people actually predestined for hell? The answer to that is no. But if you want something that's visually appealing and can really walk with you step by step, I would recommend those Aquinas 101 videos, Jay.
21: Okay. Thanks a lot, Pat.
8: You got it. 888-914-9149. We'll go to Jules now in San Ysidro, California. Oh, I'm sorry, San Ysidro, New Mexico. Different state.
0: Yes, yes.
8: Good morning.
0: Yes, San Ysidro, New Mexico. Good morning. Hey, I had a question. Me and my wife were talking the other day, and she said, well, I'm glad I'm not going to be around, like, to witness the end times, to be on this earth for the end times. But And my response to her was, I think we're still going to experience the end times. Are we not, Patrick? Even if we're have gone on to our eternal reward, are we still going to experience the end times?
8: Well, not in the way, I would say this, not in the way that those who are left alive, who are alive on the earth in this mortal life will experience it. So those in heaven, let's say, who by God's permission may be aware of what's happening on earth, they will experience it to the extent they experience it as observers. They won't undergo persecution. They won't experience fear. They won't have to flee or, you know, be faced with the choice to deny Christ. So they won't experience it in that way. But the people who are alive at the time will go through this, and they will experience it the way you and I experience anything in this life, physically, emotionally. So I would say, if God permits, and to whatever extent he permits those in heaven to be aware of this, and maybe there will be quite an awareness of it, it won't be the same kind of experience as the people who are alive will have. Do you see what I mean?
0: Yeah, that makes sense, because if we're in heaven, it's not, I mean, we're not going to feel sadness or what's going on earth then, right? Am I picking up what you're saying?
8: Yeah, so we can say that Jesus says that, you know, blessed are those who mourn, for they shall be comforted. And the Bible talks about how every tear shall be wiped away. And in heaven, there will only be rejoicing and gladness, because we'll see God face to face. So that beatific vision will necessarily exclude anything that would be contrary to it. It would exclude sadness. It would exclude fear. It would exclude any of those things that are contrary to seeing God face to face. So the mystery here is that we will be utterly blissful in heaven. And yet at the same time, if we're aware of something that's distressing or would be distressing to us in this life, we won't be distressed in heaven.
0: Okay. Yeah, that makes sense. Thank you, Patrick.
8: Yeah, you're welcome. I mean, this is a deep topic. We're only barely scratching the surface, but.
0: Right. Well, I think we're going to realize, especially when the new earth and the new Jerusalem and all this stuff, we're still going to experience it, but we won't be, I guess, sad that the old earth has passed on, or whatever had happened during those end times that is described in the book of Revelation.
8: Let's read that.
0: That makes sense.
8: You're raising a good point. So you're in Revelation 21. Let's read from verse 1 because it speaks to the point that you're making here. Then I saw a new heaven and a new earth, for the first heaven and the first earth had passed away, and the sea was no more. And I saw the holy city, New Jerusalem, coming down out of heaven from God, prepared as a bride adorned for her husband. And I heard a loud voice from the throne saying, behold, the dwelling of God is with men. He will dwell with them, and they shall be his people, and God himself will be with them. Note what it says in verse 4. He will wipe away every tear from their eyes, and death shall be no more. Neither shall there be mourning, nor crying, nor pain any more, for the former things have passed away. And he who sat upon the throne said, behold, I make all things new. Also he said, write this, for these words are trustworthy and true. And then he goes on to talk about being the Alpha and the Omega, etc. But that passage there in verse 4, I think really speaks directly to your question. There'll be no mourning, no crying, no pain, no tears, no death, or anything else that we could stick in that category. Because why? Because these former things have passed away. Now, and I'm adding my own my own commentary here, now all that remains is good and peace and happiness and joy and love. All those other things are now gone. I wish that the Bible explained how that happens, and we probably right. couldn't fully understand but, it even but, if it did.
0: Yeah, but we will, even if we're in heaven, being blissful and loving our eternal reward, we will still be aware that the end times are taking place on earth.
8: I think correct? So. I think so. Look at Revelation chapter 6. And there you see in the heavenly sanctuary, the martyrs underneath the altar in heaven. And they're asking God, they're in a way kind of

0: heaven, they'll know far more than we can imagine, and it's by God's permission. But to whatever extent they're made aware of it, in a way, it doesn't really matter, because they're not going to be affected by it. They're not going to be on pins and needles. They're not going to be anxious or horrified or worried or any of those things. That's all precluded by being in heaven. Do you see what I mean?
1: Yeah. That makes sense.
0: Yeah. Well, okay, good. I'm glad we could thrash that out a little bit.
1: Yeah. Thank you, Patrick. I appreciate your time this morning. God bless
0: you. You're most welcome. Thank you. Let's go to Juan in Bakersfield. Hello, Juan. I caught you at the wrong moment, didn't I? Yes, good morning.
2: Yeah. Hi. So I have a question, and it had to do with the predestination, the call you had a little bit ago.
0: Yeah.
2: So if I'm understanding it correctly, would that be, like, for example, God, we know God is love, and out of his great love comes humanity, for example, filling, and I know I'm going to oversimplify it, but it, like, filling the cup with something that you love, and you have a certain, you know that this cup is going to overflow, but you're going to fill it to the brim anyways. And I know it doesn't address free will in my little analogy, but the idea of predestination, is that something along the lines?
0: When you say fill the cup, do you mean the beatitude of those in heaven? Is that what you're referring to?
2: I meant like humanity, creation, you know, created us.
0: Yeah.
2: And out of that creation, obviously it's more related to predestination.
0: Okay. So I want to make sure I follow the analogy, and maybe I'm just being thick this morning. So to fill a cup to overflowing, what is, make the connection for me so I understand what you mean?
2: Yeah. Sorry. So I guess he fills a cup overflowing. The best way I can explain it is with something that you love, you know.
0: Okay.
2: You love this, and you just want it. You want to create it. You want to, you know, and you create so much of it. You know it's gonna overflow, and some of it's gonna spill, say, onto the table, onto the floor. Okay. But you're gonna overfill it anyways, and that's his idea. I guess that's the idea. Like, you know, it's gonna overfill, meaning some will be lost, and like I said, it doesn't really take into
0: free will. I see what you mean.
2: Yeah.
0: Okay. So I've never thought about it in using that analogy, but in other words, God is going to fill this cup to overflowing, and the analogy is that the liquid in the cup that remains in the cup are those predestined for heaven. And anything that spills out of the cup doesn't go to heaven. That would be symbolic of people who go to hell. Do I have that
2: correct? Correct.
0: Okay.
2: Yeah. Okay. And like I said, I don't even have it thought. It just came to me after I heard the caller a little bit ago, and I just wanted to know if I'm understanding it or if I'm on the right track of that, because I think it is a complicated one, and it's been on my mind lately.
0: Oh, yeah. No, it's an important topic for sure. So using your analogy here, what I would say is that God's plan is that all human beings be saved. Jesus said so in John chapter 3. For God so loved the world that he sent his only son, that whoever should believe in him would not perish but have eternal life. Or I quoted earlier from 1 Timothy chapter 2 in verse 4, where it says, God wills all men to be saved and come to a knowledge of the truth. So clearly God's goal, his design, or his purpose in creating human beings is for their happiness, for their salvation. But not all, and maybe not even most, are in fact saved. So God gives the, to use your analogy of pouring, God pours sufficient grace for everybody to be saved. But because not everybody is saved, that's the part that spills over, if we're using that analogy. The grace was sufficient for them, but it wasn't efficient because it didn't bring about, through their free will choices, didn't bring about salvation for those people. Would that fit with your analogy?
2: Yeah.
0: Uh-huh. Okay. All right.
2: Yeah. And yeah, no, the thought came to me when I heard the caller and your explanation, and I thought, I didn't want to call. Maybe this is when I call and ask them.

0: Well, I'm glad you did. An interesting. Yeah, I like analogies, as you can probably tell. Oh, yeah, you're welcome. Drive safe, and I've got to take a break. Thanks for the call, Juan. I'll be back with more right after this.
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0: All right, Doug sent a note in just a minute ago. He says, Mr. Producer, in honor of Patrick's Southern California roots, I'm thinking more Beach Boys or Buck Owens, less Beatles. Thanks and have a great week. Viva Cristo Rey. That's from Doug. Thanks, Doug. Yeah, que viva. Well, I was never into Buck Owens. I would see him from time to time on Hee Haw. Was it Hee Haw or Yee Haw, whatever that TV show was? Minnie Pearl was on that. She had the price tag hanging from her hat. And Buck Owens, I'd see him picking and grinning on Hee Haw. I think it was called Hee Haw. That's about it. That's about all the Buck Owens I know, I'm afraid. Beach Boys, yeah, I got it. Hee Haw, thank you. I got into the Beach Boys, kind of, sort of. I know a guy. I'll just tell you this real quick. I know a guy, he's a good guy, good Catholic guy. And every time the issue comes up, he says, yeah, Beatles, really, they're nothing. The Beach Boys are way better than the Beatles. And I cut him off at the pass once when I said, yeah, but don't forget, the Beatles sang and played all their own music. The Beach Boys, thinking about, for example, Good Vibrations, the Pet Sounds album, that music wasn't even played by the Beach Boys. It was played by the Wrecking Crew. It was a group of really, really high-level, very accomplished session musicians, Carole Kaye on bass. And, I mean, they recorded the music for the studio releases of so many countless hit songs, including Good Vibrations by the Beach Boys. The Beach Boys didn't even play that music. They had to learn how to play that music when they went on tour. Although, it is true, Brian Wilson did play bass on that. That is true. So I like me the Beach Boys, that's true, but nowhere near as much as I like the Beatles. And they did play in the Hollywood Bowl. So they do have a little connection, I guess, with Southern California. I wish I had been old enough to see them, though. Let's go to Yvonne in Chandler, Arizona. Good morning, Yvonne.
10: Good morning, Patrick. Hi. I was I was reading Old Testament, and I saw that there was a requirement for Israel's daughter to be virgin to get married. And I was just puzzled by that is it still the requirement? So, and I know that God has said that be holy as I am holy. Uh-huh. And Jesus being the very reflection of that bridegroom being perfect, holy and virgin. And as bride, the church has to be holy. So is it just the women who are required to be virgin and not the men? Why is that so?
0: That's a really good question. I'm pretty sure I don't know the answer to that question. I'm aware that virginity has always been highly extolled, and it ties in with the fidelity of the wife after the fact, after marriage. So virginity before marriage and fidelity after marriage are, you might say, two sides of the same coin, biblically speaking. And often that is an analogy for Israel, for God's people. And so it is something I don't know the answer to. I don't know that there is any requirement that a man be a virgin when he gets married. But I can say, and this might be part of the answer to your question, that men who committed fornication and even worse, committed adultery with a married woman would be punished by death. So it seems like that would remove any possibility for a man to be playing the field, so to speak, and get away with it. But I'm not aware of a biblical precept that requires a man to be a virgin. I'd have to do some study on that. That's what you're asking, right?
10: Yeah, that's what I was asking. And I just wondered, my thoughts were just going all over because, I was just wondering about that Adam and Eve was created to be a helper, not like a servant who is just required and demanded to do this and that. And holiness is something that the Lord has established a church to be holy. And obviously in the flesh, you know, we are not where we ought to be, but we strive to be as a church, as his bride, to be holy. But as a man, it breaks my heart to see, you know, this just, I don't know, virginity is just somehow not exalted or honored in this culture in West as it used to be in East. But everywhere in the world is like that. And I was just wondering whether we are just spiraling downhill so bad that we no longer see the importance of the Word of God anymore in the culture. How is it?
0: If you're referring to sexual promiscuity in modern society, and, you know, not to mention pornography and the many things that lead people away from virginity and lead them into sin, I think we live in an era now where it's far more pronounced and far more widely available. But those things have always been around.
10: Yeah, just not physically, but also spiritually, mentally, emotionally, intellectually, everywhere. So anyway, that was my question. I think I'm going all over.
0: Fair enough. No, good question. I appreciate that, Yvonne. Thank you.
10: Thank you, Patrick. Thank you so much.
0: You're most welcome. 888-914-9149. Let's go now to Stuart in Mesa, Arizona. Good morning, Stuart.
13: Good morning, Patrick. Thank you for taking my call again.
0: Yeah, you're welcome.
13: Just want to comment on Yvonne's predicament. Yeah, you've got a podcast springing up all the time with Andrew Tate and Tristan Tate. And, you know, they were just here in Miami and they got arrested. So
0: I saw that.
13: Yeah.
0: It's about time.
13: There should be. Yeah. I think that there should be virginity standards for men as well. But from the purpose of my call, I remember going to one of Jesse Romero's lectures and about commenting the narrow gate, Matthew chapter 6, verse 13. Why does the path of least destruction? Well, he made a connection to Zechariah chapter 13, verse 8 through 9.
0: Okay, pause on that.
13: And I wanted to know.
0: Just pause for a second. So, Zechariah what now? Zechariah?
13: Zechariah chapter 13, verses 8 through 9.
0: All right, turning to it.
13: And I don't want to play the theme of predestination, but just verse 8 right now, it's pretty stark as far as who is the retrograde and who is the elect. And I remember his lecture saying that because with the new covenant with Jesus and his blood and death on the cross, more people know Jesus, we could expect the same ratio of those who will be saved.
0: And let's read the passage. So Zechariah 13, what?
13: Chapter 13, verse 8 through 9.
0: Oh, 8. Okay, I was looking in the wrong place. Okay, so I'll begin with verse 7 so we can get some context here. Awake, sword, against my shepherd, against the man who is close to me, declares the Lord Almighty. Strike the shepherd, and the sheep will be scattered, and I will turn my hand against the little ones. In the whole land, declares the Lord, two-thirds will be struck down and perish, yet one-third will be left in it. This third I will put into the fire. I will refine them like silver and test them like gold. They will call upon my name, and I will answer them, and I will say, they are my people, and they will say, the Lord is our God. Okay, got it. That's locked in now. So go ahead and tell me the point you were making, please.
13: I just wanted to know if that's exactly the interpretation that Jesse Romero was more or less just fine, but more like the actual interpretation when the inspired writers of this book, if that's what they intended, that a third or two-thirds of Israel would be saved while the third is lost. But then let's expand that to the whole new covenant. Are the ratios going to be the same as far as the electorate versus the retrograde?
0: Okay, let me read. Because, I mean, this is new to me, so I'm only reading it for the first time by way of the notes here. But this is the Ignatius Study Bible commentary from Scott Hahn, etc. So it says in the notes, the Lord will cut down his shepherd, this is verse 7, and part of his flock, verse 8, and will purify the remnant that remains, verse 9. Many read these verses as a continuation of the shepherd allegory in chapter 11, verses 4 through 17. O sword, personified as an instrument of the Lord's will, referencing Deuteronomy 34:41 and Jeremiah 12:12, my shepherd, often identified with the worthless shepherd of Zechariah 11:17, although his position as one who stands next to the Lord weighs against this interpretation because it suggests the shepherd is a faithful servant. Insofar as kings are regularly portrayed as shepherds in the Bible, it is better to view this figure as the royal Davidic branch of whom the Lord calls my servant. Strike the shepherd. The shepherd king will be struck down by divine decree, causing his flock to be scattered, judged, and reduced to a remnant. Jesus cited this passage before his arrest in Gethsemane to say that his abandonment by the disciples would be a fulfillment of Scripture. Thus, he appears to have read this verse as a messianic prophecy. However, some holding that judgment against the worthless shepherd of verse 17 is meant, maintain that Jesus invoked the passage as a proverb or a maxim that applies to any situation where the death or capture of a leader causes his followers to be dispersed. Two-thirds, and it's now dealing with that issue, the majority of the covenant community will face divine judgment and death for following idols and false prophets. One-third, the remnant of survivors, will undergo a divine cleansing. And it continues in that vein, but it doesn't reference anything in the commentary, at least. It doesn't reference anything as pertaining to the Lord's statement about the road is wide that leads to destruction and narrow that leads to eternal life. So it doesn't reference that directly. And that sounds like that's the essence of your question. Is the one correlated with the other?
13: Because he in his lecture, Jesse didn't make those make that connection, and so I just wanted to make sure if that was not inaccurate, but like I don't know how to describe it. Like I don't want to like leave my salvation up to chances. If I'm doing my best, and my best is not good enough.
0: Well, with God's grace, you're not good enough is made good enough. What does St. Thomas say? That grace builds on nature. So our weak, sinful, frail human nature is elevated by God's grace. So this is why we give him the glory for salvation, because it's his grace that works this in us. But as to the ratio issue, I mean, if you're asking, do I think that it's possible that the two-thirds, one-third could be the ratio that the Lord had in mind when he says that many are on the road to perdition and few are those who find eternal life? Could it be a two-thirds, one-third ratio? Sure, it could be that. I have no way of knowing. It could be even less of a ratio. It could be more people are doomed to hell than just two-thirds. But he doesn't tell us. He doesn't give us that. And I suspect that if there had been some connection in the fathers, for example, between those two passages, it would have been mentioned in the notes here, in the study Bible. But I mean, that doesn't mean couldn't have a connection. I just don't see it there.
13: Yeah, I think it was more his independent, his educated guess, and I'll just leave it at that. But it just seemed like, because I know you endorse his books before, like that would be like somewhat relevant. But otherwise, I mean, if the founding fathers or the inspired fathers didn't make that connection, then I'm more at peace.
0: Well, I mean, okay. I think just don't read too much into this in either direction. If Jesse Romero said that this ratio seems plausible, that perhaps that's the ratio of those on the road to hell and those who are finding the narrow gate that leads to eternal life, but that's entirely possible. I have no objection to that whatsoever. But I would not have understood it to him be saying this is definitely it. He's probably, I mean, I didn't hear what you heard, but I'm assuming he was saying something like, notice here in Zechariah what it says, there may be a similarity with what Jesus says about the road that leads to perdition. Yeah, but at the same time, too, just the very fact that the notes, as minimal as they are in the study Bible, don't specifically reference a church father saying that doesn't mean that maybe some church father didn't connect the two. That would be for deeper, investigation to find out. But, I mean, it is an interesting topic, that's for sure.
13: Okay. Well, I definitely thank you for your time. Thank you.
0: Yeah, you're welcome. 888-914-9149 is the number to call. 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Keep them coming. 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I'll be coming right back to phone calls right after this.
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16: This is Archbishop Paul Coakley of the Archdiocese of Oklahoma City. Let us pray. Remember, O most gracious Virgin Mary, that never was it known that anyone fled to thy protection, implored thy help, or sought thy intercession, was left unaided. Inspired by this confidence, I fly unto thee, O Virgin of virgins, my mother. To thee do I come, before thee I stand, sinful and sorrowful. O Mother of the Word incarnate, despise not my petitions, but in thy mercy, hear and answer me. Amen.
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17: Your Imperial Valley forecast. I'm meteorologist James Covington. Partly cloudy, spotty thunderstorms for Monday, the high around 110, southwest winds 5 to 15. Clear skies tonight, low around 85, southwest winds 10 to 20. Skies will be sunny for Tuesday, 112 for the high. Sunny skies, hot Wednesday, the high around 115. 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
0: If you're in the state of mortal sin, no judgment. 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
19: Turn it on.
0: That's what I like to hear right there. Charles in charge. Well done, sir. A little something extra for you in your Christmas stocking this year. You're doing a good job, Charles in charge. Way to go, man.
20: Thanks, Patrick.
0: Yeah. Cyrus is gone. And it's not a thing where, like, the cat's away and the mice will play. It's like the cat's away and the mice work hard. Not that you're a mouse, but you get the idea.
20: Yes.
0: You want me to shift the spotlight away from you. I can see. All right, back to work. Let's go to Steve in Dallas. Good morning, Steve.
21: Good morning, Patrick.
0: Hi there.
21: I so enjoy the show, but I just want to get right to the question.
0: Yeah, that sounds good. Although I like hearing that you enjoy the show. That's nice, too.
21: Oh, good. Okay. Well, I do. I listen quite a bit as often as I can. And so, yes, I have benefited greatly by your wisdom and judgment and knowledge. So
0: thank you kindly.
21: So that's why I'm coming to you with this. I'm applying for a job, an online application for a job with a Christian company, a faith-based company, not Catholic. Mm-hmm. And I've gotten all the way through the application. And then on the final page, the last required element of the job application is what they call a statement of faith. Mm-hmm. But there are, I know already reading it, some problematic phrases in it. So my question really is just some advice on, I want to know that I can sign it, even if I must use, and I'm aware of the phrase mental reservation, I know what it means, etc.
0: Okay.
21: Will I be an apostate if I sign it? Will I cause scandal if I sign it? And I just don't want it to be a sinful thing. You know what I mean? So if I could just read you the phrases that I
0: please do.
21: That are problematic.
0: Please read it to me. Yeah.
21: Statement of faith. We believe the Bible alone is the inspired word of God. Therefore, it is the final and only source of absolute spiritual authority. That's the first line. So okay. already.
0: Okay. You're in sola scriptura territory now.
21: Exactly. But I think that, you know, you could parse the words a little bit and say, well, yeah, it's absolute spiritual authority. It's not the only authority, you know, those that kind of thing. Right. All right. We believe in the triune God of the Bible. He is one God who is revealed in three distinct persons, God the Father, God the Son, and God the Holy Spirit. Okay, great. We believe Jesus Christ was and continues to be God in the flesh, fully God and fully man.
0: Okay.
21: He was born of a virgin, lived a sinless life, died on the cross to pay the penalty for our sins, was bodily resurrected on the third day, and now is seated in the heavens at the right hand of God the Father. Okay?
0: Okay.
21: Not bad. We believe that all people are born with a sinful nature and can be saved from eternal death only by grace alone, through faith alone, trusting only in Christ's atoning death and resurrection to save us from our sins and give us eternal life. Okay, so that one's a little bit wishy-washy.
0: Well, it's quoting from Ephesians 2, verses 8 through 9, so it's almost a direct quote from the Bible, but it is leaving out a few important details. But continue. Go ahead.
21: Exactly. Okay. We believe in the bodily resurrection to everlasting life of all those who have put their faith in Jesus Christ, and the bodily resurrection to eternal judgment of all those who have not.
0: Repeat that again. I want to think about that carefully.
21: Yeah, it's poorly worded, in my opinion. They're kind of dancing around an issue, but we believe in the bodily resurrection to everlasting life of all those who have put their faith in Jesus Christ, and the bodily resurrection to eternal judgment of all those who have not.
0: Yeah, there's nothing wrong with that. That's fine.
21: Okay.
0: Yeah.
21: We believe that all human life is sacred and created by God in His image. Human life is of inestimable worth in all its dimensions, including preborn babies, the aged, the physically or mentally challenged, and every other stage or condition from conception through natural death. We are therefore called to defend, protect, and value all human life. And of course, that's quite beautiful, that one.
0: Yeah.
21: Mm-hmm. And it is a pro-life company, and the job would be in helping the pro-life cause.
0: Mm-hmm. Now, you don't have to read the whole thing. I mean, were you going to zero in on the problem areas?
21: Well, that is really essentially it, except for the last line that says, applicant is a Christian and affirms the statement of faith noted above.
0: Okay. So let's...
21: So it's
0: let's,
21: that first sentence, really, that is the problematic one, as you see.
0: Right. So, I mean, in Dei Verbum, that's Latin for the Word of God, it's the dogmatic constitution mm-hmm. on divine revelation at Vatican II. Section 9 says... there exists a close connection and communication between sacred tradition and sacred scripture, for both of them, flowing from the same divine wellspring, in a certain way merge into a unity and tend toward the same end. For sacred scripture is the word of God, inasmuch as it is consigned to writing under the inspiration of the divine spirit, while sacred tradition takes the word of God entrusted by Christ the Lord and the Holy Spirit to the apostles and hands it on to their successors in its full purity. Stay with me here. So that led by the light of the Spirit of truth, they may, in proclaiming it, preserve this word of God faithfully, explain it, and make it more widely known. Consequently, it is not from sacred scripture alone that the church draws her certainty about everything which has been revealed. Therefore, both sacred tradition and sacred scripture are to be accepted and venerated with the same sense of loyalty and reverence. Sacred tradition and sacred scripture form one sacred deposit of the Word of God committed to the church. Holding fast to this deposit, the entire holy people, united with their shepherds, remain always steadfast in the teaching of the apostles, etc. So this is referring to what it says, in, among other places, in 2 Thessalonians 2:15. And the reason I mention this is this could be your way to get this job and make it clear what you believe. And that would be, I affirm this with the understanding of what the Bible teaches in 2 Thessalonians 2:15, where it says that we are to stand firm and hold fast to the traditions that were handed on by the apostles, either by an oral statement or by a written letter of theirs. And I affirm that. So if by my affirming this point in the statement of faith, you will include or allow me to include my belief in this teaching of the Bible, that the Word of God is not reducible solely to Scripture, because the Bible nowhere claims that, but that it is Scripture and tradition. Now, you don't have to elaborate at great length, but just simply cite the passage and say, you know, in light of the Bible teaching in 2 Thessalonians 2:15, understanding that I'm agreeing to this with this stipulation included, I think that would be, and if they say, oh, okay, we can allow for that, problem solved. But I wouldn't sign off on something that was an adherence to or saying that you agree with sola scriptura, which is basically what that is saying.
21: Right.
0: And the reason primarily is because the Bible does not teach sola scriptura.
21: Of course.
0: You don't want to sign off on something. But if I were in your situation, I would try that and say, with, you know, the stipulation of what it teaches in 2 Thessalonians 2:15, if that's understood as my agreement, great, and see what they say.
21: Mm-hmm. All right. So the issue at the moment is, though, it's an online application, and there's no, it's not like I can modify the document or, and so I thought, okay, well, if I agree to it and then let's say I do get the job, or at least I get to have an interview, at that time I could clarify. But
0: is there a place for comments in this phase?
21: Right. No, it's fairly boilerplate, and all I have to do is check a box, you know, to like say I acknowledge my agreement to the statement of faith.
0: Well, then, if you were to do that, it's a shame that they don't provide any place for you to make any comments or anything. But in that case, then yes, I would say the next step would be, just FYI, in my agreement to the statement of faith, I want you to understand how I understand that. And I understand that statement of faith. And what I'm really agreeing to is that.
21: Second Thessalonians.
0: Yes. Yeah. I think that would then you have a clear conscience. And you've brought out into the open a nuance that they may or may not be willing to accommodate.
21: Okay. All right. So just to be clear, you think I could go ahead and check that box, and then if it goes to the next stage where I can say, let's quote unquote modify things, either in person or in some further written communication, etc., I could then modify that.
0: I think
21: my position.
0: I wouldn't have a moral qualm for this reason. Number one, they didn't offer you an opportunity to elaborate, and two, you intend to elaborate. Your goal is to get to the next level where you can elaborate.
21: Yes, and maybe evangelize or correct a mistake that. In their theology, so to speak, yes.
0: If you do that, and I wouldn't, believe me, I wouldn't dissuade you from trying to evangelize, but if you were to do that, you probably definitely would not get the job, because they'd think, you know, do we need this headache?
21: Right. Understood. Yes. All right. So just to further expound on it, the part that I thought was a little bit of where there was, and I'm not trying to get out of being faithful Catholic. I am. In fact, I'm trying to be sure I am one. But that part that I thought was a little wiggle room was that the Bible is the source of absolute spiritual authority. And since the magisterium is that other lung, its source still is the Bible and the Word of God, right? So is that, or am I judging a little too much?
0: Not really. So the magisterium is not a source. The source of the gospel is scripture and tradition. So if we want to use the lung analogy, but maybe a different way would be the two different modes of transmission of the same message. Some of it is reduced to scripture. Some of it is not in scripture. And a good example of that would be the canon of the New Testament. That is revelation from God. The Bible itself says that all scripture is inspired by God. So this is coming from God. But that knowledge of which books belong in the New Testament is not given to us in the pages of the Bible. So right there, that is a sufficient refutation of the notion of sola scriptura, that if you don't accept this unwritten tradition, aka the canon, you don't even know what the scriptures are. So this is yet another reason that sola scriptura is incoherent. It's logically inconsistent. But these are all things that you could elaborate on in your, you know, the next phase, if you have the next step with them.
21: Got it.
0: You know, but those are important points that you're raising. And it's key that we as Catholics keep our wits about us and not wind up signing off on something that is actually not true. You know, and I want to offer you praise for being not just diligent, but being attentive and, you know, as you're reading this, to be looking out for problem areas. So kudos to you.
21: Thank you. Well, thank you. And then part of it's because of you and knowing that, I've learned more about my faith from you and listening to Relevant Radio, so I'll give it right back to you.
0: Kind of you to say so. I appreciate that, Steve. Yeah. Well, I hope it's a good fit. Sometimes it is. You know, if your Catholic faith is a source of heartburn for this organization, maybe better that you don't get the job, but maybe it's a good fit. Let's hope for good things. Thank you, Steve. Good to walk through this kind of thing from time to time. I'll be right back with Hour 3 right after this.
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3: Patrick. A Good Samaritan in Seattle used his car to stop a runaway SUV with a child strapped in a car seat after its driver suffered a medical emergency.
22: I positioned my back tire
23: to stop the speeding car.
22: Got her front and just kind of like pushed her on over, you know. And
23: video showed the moments he squeezed the SUV into a stop.
22: I didn't want anything to go south, you know, and just slowly guided her to a stop.
3: Speaking to Fox 13 Seattle, Paul Jackson gave God the glory for putting him in the right place at the right time. After ensuring the safety of the child and calling for emergency help, Jackson sent a picture of his scuffed up fender to his wife to explain why he was late getting her birthday cake. Hazardous wildfire smoke is impacting over a dozen states. Air quality alerts span from the upper Midwest and Great Lakes to New England and south through the Northeast and Mid-Atlantic.
24: I have a good relationship with Mark Carney, but, you know, we got to stop the fires up there. If we can help them, we'll help them. But maybe they should pay us some damages or something, or we should do some tariffs.
3: President Trump spoke about the wildfires on Sunday. Over 900 wildfires are burning across Canada, sending smoke into the Northeast and Mid-Atlantic. During his Angelus address on Sunday, Pope Leo said God's kingdom grows quietly through humility, patience, and love rather than through power, urging Christians to trust in his hidden work and become small seeds of the gospel in the world. Pope Leo urged Christians to reject the temptation to seek spectacular displays of God's power, reminding the faithful that the kingdom of God grows quietly and patiently, like a tiny seed or little yeast working unseen. Keeping you connected with the church and the world, this is listener support.
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17: Your Imperial Valley forecast. I'm meteorologist James Covington. Partly cloudy, spotty thunderstorms for Monday, the high around 110. Southwest winds 5 to 15.
4: clear skies tonight, low around 85. Southwest winds 10 to 20. Skies will be sunny for Tuesday, 1 to 12 for the high. Sunny skies, hot Wednesday, the high around 115. 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
0: 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Let's go to Al now in Oceanside, California. Hi, Al.
25: Hi there, Patrick. My journey back to Roman Catholicism, because I was raised Roman Catholic, but came to Protestant faith and been practicing that. I've been looking at returning back. One of the things is you were kind enough, my previous call, to refer me to the Ignatius version of the Roman Catholic Bible.
0: Yeah.
25: Why the difference? My question is real quick. Why the difference in the number of books?
0: In the number of books in the Catholic Bible compared to, say, a Protestant Bible? Is that what you mean?
25: Yeah, and I know the Eastern Orthodox, I found a little bit of that. They have the same books as the Catholics do, right?
0: Yeah.
25: So we're just
0: That's a good question. So the simple answer, I mean, we could get as deep as you want, but you probably don't want to go all that deep. But the simple answer is that in the early church, there was a question amongst some, and St. Athanasius would be one, St. Jerome would be another, to give two examples, as to whether the what are called the deuterocanonical books or second canon books were in fact inspired scripture. And that would be those seven books of the Old Testament, Baruch, Judith, First and Second Maccabees, etc. Were those books actually inspired scripture? And it was a question mark that existed. And some people, like St. Athanasius, said they didn't think that those books were part of the biblical canon for the Old Testament. Part of that thinking went way back even further, because when the Septuagint version of the Bible was translated by the rabbinic scholars and translators, so that King Ptolemy of Egypt, 300 years before the time of Jesus, could read the scriptures in Greek, because he didn't read Hebrew. And the majority of the Jews at the time didn't read Hebrew anymore either, because of the Babylonian captivity, for example, and the other captivities where they were taken out of the land of Israel and forcibly relocated, and they lost touch with their native language of Hebrew after a few generations. So the Septuagint version of the Bible includes those books of the Old Testament that are in question. But where it really begins to become an issue is after the destruction of Jerusalem in the year 70, when there was a fierce rejection on the part of the surviving rabbis, in that they didn't want to, they wouldn't accept the idea that God would inspire scripture in a pagan tongue. And Greek, they regarded to be a pagan tongue. And those books of the Old Testament, as well as a longer section of the book of Esther, for example, they could only find in Greek. And so they thought that those books, although they may be beneficial and helpful and all that, many of them held the view that they couldn't be inspired because they were in Greek. and they figured, therefore, they're not included in the canon. So there was a rabbinic tradition that began to grow after the destruction of Jerusalem that was an influence on this thinking in the early church. So what happened was, in the late 4th century, so we're now in the year 380s, at the Council of Jerusalem, which was a regional synod held in Rome. I said Jerusalem, I meant Rome, the Council of Rome. That Pope Damasus, with the help of his biblical scholar and translator, St. Jerome himself, they drew up, under his authority, the canons of the Old and the New Testament. And those seven books were included, even over St. Jerome's objections, because he was in that party that felt that there's enough of a question mark here that we probably shouldn't include them. But they were officially included there, and then it was reiterated in the North African Code, which would be the councils, again, regional synods of Carthage and Hippo, one in the late 4th century and three in the early 5th century. And there it stood, and it was part of the canon for the next 1,000 years until the Council of Florence, which took place not quite a century before the Council of Trent. And at that ecumenical council, those 73 books of the Old and the New Testament were again officially reiterated by the church at the Council of Florence, and then again at the Council of Trent the following century. The reason I go into this detail, Richard, is it's important to be able to understand. I take that back, Al, not Richard. The reason that was important is to understand that for virtually the entirety of the 15 centuries before the time of the Reformation, those books were happily, safely present in the canon of the Old Testament. When Martin Luther began his project, there were certain things in those books that he deemed problematic. And not just in those books. He also had issues with some books in the New Testament, including the Epistle of St. James, for example. But he did not agree with the teaching that's found in 2 Maccabees chapter 12, which references that it's a holy and wholesome thought to pray for the dead, that they may be loosed from their sins. And that, of course, is a direct, it's directly relating to and speaking about purgatory, even though it doesn't use the word. So then there was a lot of tension building at the time of the Reformation about some of these books. And therefore, they were referred to as the Apocrypha, which is a derogatory term in Protestant speak. The Apocrypha is kind of a put down. Those books are like, they're fake. They're filled with error. They're not, of course, but that was the way they became viewed. But what's interesting, and I'll leave it at this, they were included in the Protestant Bibles. And by that, I'm referring specifically and most importantly to the King James Bible. For the next several centuries, the King James Bible was authorized in 1611. And for the next roughly 250 years, if you were to pick up a King James Bible, you would find those Apocrypha books that we call Deuterocanonicals in the Bible. They would be in a separate section, but they were there. And it wasn't until the middle part of the 19th century that the British Bible Society said, we don't want those in there anymore. That's when they were taken out. So almost until just the present time, those books have been in Protestant Bibles for the most part, and then under pressure, they were eventually removed. So it's only fairly recently that you see this distinction in the missing seven books in the Protestant Bible that you find in the Catholic Bible. That's just a brief timeline, and I don't want to drown you in details, but this is an important topic that deserves a little bit of extra attention. I'd recommend you read a book called Where We Got the Bible by Bishop Henry Graham, which is a popular treatment of the process that I just described to you in 2 or 3 minutes. In a book form, he gives you all of the specifics and can take you even deeper if you want to go deeper.
25: Well, thank you so much, Patrick. Very helpful.
0: And, you're welcome.
25: For you callers that are listening, let Patrick talk and keep from the descriptives, because we don't need your opinions, and that's very valuable. Thank you again, Patrick.
0: Well, thank you for saying so, Al. I don't mind. You know, we all have different listening styles, but thank you for And I acknowledge my answers can sometimes be lengthy, and I appreciate your forbearance on that. Thank you. Let's go next to Richard in Oshkosh, Wisconsin. Hello, Richard.
2: Hi, Patrick. I'm on the road to Oshkosh. The signal may drop. Just as a forewarning. Okay. I had an idea about that fellow who was trying to file an application for a job at the Protestant Christian organization.
0: Yeah.
2: If the application has him type his name as a signature at the end, what he could do if he feels like doing it is before he types his name, just type in W/2 Thessalonians and the verse citation, then type his name. So at least indicates his reservation right there,
0: point.
2: And maybe that might spark some inquiries. If they haven't typed his name, I don't know if that application does that. Just sort of drop that idea in your lap for his benefit if he's still listening.
0: Oh, it's creative, and he may well be listening. So that is a creative way to go about it. Good thought.
2: Well, thank you, Patrick.
0: Yeah, thank you. Drive safe on the road to Oshkosh, Wisconsin. I don't know if Bob Hope ever did an On the Road to Oshkosh movie. I don't think he ever did. Let's go next to Frank in Miami. Good morning, Frank.
8: Good morning.
0: Yes.
8: I have a question concerning the predestination argument.
0: Okay.
8: And how you deal with the fact that prophets, we are told as Christians, specifically Catholics, that there are 200 or more prophecies in the Old Testament concerning the coming of the Messiah. And that is an argument which somehow points to predestination, no? That these people were able to predict the coming of the Messiah, the date approximate, where he was going to be born, how he was going to be named, etc., etc., etc. Is that is that predestination, or what is it?
0: Well, I wouldn't say that's predestination. So those are prophecies foretelling the eventual arrival of the Messiah, of Jesus. So prophecy is something different from predestination. Prophecy is a gift of God. And often, although not always, but often it involves a foretelling of future events. It doesn't always mean that. So prophecy is broader than just that, but it often does mean that. So in those various prophecies in the Old Testament that foretell the coming of the Lord, that is definitely not predestination. That's prophecy. Predestination, on the other hand, it refers to God supplying the grace necessary for those who love him to be happy with him in heaven. And it also refers to, and you can read about this in Romans chapter 8 and in Ephesians chapter 1, it refers to It speaks of, rather, God's foreknowledge, that he foreknew those who would be predestined to be with him in heaven. So predestination as such deals with two things primarily. One is God's knowledge of everything, but in particular, his knowledge of those who will be with him in heaven. And also it has to do with his grace that is not only sufficient for salvation, but in their case, efficient for salvation. I'll pause. Any thoughts on that? Do you see the distinction between the two?
8: Yes, to a certain degree. But I don't know. It's like splitting hair. Through the ages, 2,000 years after the coming of Christ, he told us the only way to the Father is through him.
0: Mm-hmm.
8: At this moment, only 25% of the population of 8 billion on earth is Christian, and about 20% is Catholic, more or less.
0: Okay.
8: Therefore, if we measure the number of souls that are in hell for the last 2,000 years, it has to be in the billions and billions. And now, if a soul is infused on each of the fetuses or the babies that are in the uterus of a mother,
0: mm-hmm.
8: if that is infused there by God,
0: what do you mean by infused? What does that mean?
8: Well, there is a soul that one of the theories that as we are conceived, a soul is inserted on that zygote.
0: I understand now. Okay. So I'll just a quick pause there. So the church teaches that life begins at conception. So you're right. At the moment of conception, there is no zygote yet, but as the physical

0: and all the ones that have perished through 2,000 years of Christendom, how could a loving God allow the infusion or the coming of those souls into bodies that eventually is going to be perished and will go to hell to for all eternity? And that's a question that I have, and I say, how could a loving God allow this or permit people, 98% of Muslims who are born in a Muslim nation and under a Muslim family? We can
1: I think I can offer you a thought on that. Yeah, I understand your point. So I would propose this for your consideration, Frank. One is that the Bible is clear that God wills all men to be saved and come to a knowledge of the truth. That's 1 Timothy chapter 2, verse 4. God wills all men to be saved and come to a knowledge of the truth. Or as Jesus says in John 3:16, a passage I cite often, that for God so loved the world that he gave his only son, that whoever should believe in him would not perish but have eternal life. So for these and many other, you know, passages that speak about this, the thing that we can say is that God gives sufficient grace for everybody, including the little bitty babies in their mother's uteruses, the unborn babies. Everybody receives sufficient grace for salvation. Now, for those who are able, the plan of salvation Jesus laid out, which includes the necessity of baptism, the importance and necessity of the Holy Eucharist, obviously, repentance, belief in God, etc. No one comes to the Father except through me. So all of those requirements are incumbent upon those for whom it is possible to fulfill them. It can't be incumbent upon somebody for whom it is impossible. It can't be incumbent upon a baby who hasn't been born yet, who will die in miscarriage, for example. So the two truths are, on the one hand, we have these teachings from Jesus that those who can follow it are obliged to. But on the other hand, we have the fact that God so loved the world that he gives this sufficient grace to everybody. So that means that there must be some way that has not been revealed to us that people who through no fault of their own could be saved, not separately from Jesus, not separately from the church, but in a manner in and through Jesus in the Catholic Church that has not been revealed to us. And that's the church's teaching, that this is why we trust in the love and mercy of God for all those other people for whom there is no opportunity, like there has been for you and for me. And we don't know how God deals with them, but we believe that he has mercy on them as he will. And that much we can say. So back to the issue of predestination. Predestination specifically has to do with those two things. The people who will be happy in heaven with God, whom he foreknows, and that in their cases, that not only was the grace sufficient for them, as it is for all people, but it is efficient, meaning that it affects the result. It causes it to happen. And thus they are saved. So I can see now why you're wondering about predestination, because it does impinge upon this question. That's true. But one thing we have to avoid is the error of saying that all those people who are damned by God's decree. That is false. That's from the devil, to make God the author of evil, that he would create people for damnation. He doesn't do that. But how it is that they wind up damned ultimately is between them and God. We can't say. All we can say is this is what Jesus teaches us for those who can do it. Does that make more sense?
0: The thing that concerns me, after 2,000 years of many martyrs and people who went to Japan and were killed, Jesuits and priests, and mm-hmm. 2,000 years of martyrdom and the death of all these preachers, only 20% of the world is Christian. In 2,000 years, if we calculate the number of souls, right now there are 6 billion souls out of the 8 billion, basically, who are in danger of going to hell. If we extrapolate backward

0: to the beginning of Christian, we are talking about billions and billions of souls who have perished and gone to hell.
1: But that's my point, and I think that's the missing piece of the puzzle here, is you're extrapolating on the basis that all those who did not get baptized and be card-carrying Catholics are therefore damned to hell. The church doesn't teach that.
0: Well, that's I think, what Jesus say, the only way to the Father is through me.
1: Yes.
0: So how can you go to the Father and heaven if you never heard of God or Jesus, never saw a New Testament, never saw a Bible?
1: Right. Well, that's what I was speaking at length about a moment ago, is that the church recognizes that God can indeed, because he is sovereign, give grace to whom he will give grace. And because he creates all human beings for beatitude, the final cause is to be happy with God in heaven. And as I quoted from the Bible, God wills all men to be saved. So there must be some way that all men could be saved. It doesn't mean that all men are saved, because clearly Jesus taught many people go to hell. So that's a given. There are people in hell. It really exists. People really go there. The question really here is, that I would propose that you take into account, is that it's not strictly a numbers game, that all those billions of people for all those many years who never were visibly members of the Catholic Church, if it was through no fault of their own, the church teaches God can, and we believe does, provide sanctifying grace and the opportunity for salvation in and through Jesus Christ and his church, but in a way that has not been revealed to us. Jesus revealed what you're talking about, and we're obliged to follow it. But for the people who can't follow it because they never had an opportunity to, or they didn't have the capacity to, like the unborn babies, nonetheless, God has mercy, and we trust in that mercy, that for those who, in a way that hasn't been revealed to us, they accept this grace, that they too can be saved in and through Jesus and the Catholic Church.
0: Yeah,
1: I hope that helps a little bit. I do have to take a break, though, Frank. I'm overdue. But thank you for the excellent question. Thank you. I'll be right back.
2: Discover why life is worth living.
3: And our joy is this, that it doesn't take much time to make us saints and happy. It only takes much love.
4: He just has such wisdom.
2: Timeless Catholic wisdom. Legendary wit.
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8: Hail, Holy Queen, Mother of Mercy, our life, our sweetness, and our hope. To thee do we cry, poor banished children of Eve. To thee do we send up our sighs, mourning and weeping in this valley of tears. Turn then, most gracious Advocate, thine eyes of mercy toward us. And after this, our exile, show unto us the blessed fruit of thy womb, Jesus. O clement, O loving, O sweet Virgin Mary.
9: In the name of the Father, and of the Son,

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4: Beep, beep, beep, beep, yeah!
5: We're back. Let's get back to the phones. We'll go to Paul now in Tampa. Good morning, Paul. Welcome.
6: Good morning, Patrick.
5: Hi there.
6: Patrick, we believe that after the general judgment, there will be heaven and hell, or no purgatory.
5: Right.
6: What is this new earth about? Is it people going to be on the new earth? What is a new heaven and a new earth?
5: Yeah, well, as I read it in Revelation chapter 21, where it talks about the new heavens and the new earth, I understand this to be a merger of what we think of today. I'll take a step back. So we think in terms of the natural order, which is physical and material, and the supernatural order, which is outside of the physical realm, and that would include God, heaven, angels and demons, human souls, etc. The supernatural order. So as I read Revelation and I see the description of the new heavens and the new earth, it speaks of it as a merger, you might say, between the two realities, where the old heavens and the old earth pass away, and the new heavens and the new earth. And when it says in verse 2 of chapter 21, I saw the holy city, the new Jerusalem, coming down out of heaven, that language suggests to me that there is this, you might say, a superimposition, or it superimposes the supernatural order onto the natural order, and the two become one reality that we will experience for all eternity, both physically, bodily, as well as spiritually, whatever that may mean. So I think that's what it's referring to, that they will no longer to us appear to be distinct and separate, but one actual unified reality. What do you think? That's my take on that. What is your thought?
6: Actually, that's what I assume it was. So I just want to make sure that's what it is.
5: That's what I think it is. I mean, based upon my reading of the fathers and St. Thomas, they, you know, I,
6: so
5: I
6: when
5: seek
6: it says,
5: to...
6: Sorry.
5: Mm-hmm. No, you go ahead.
6: When it said the nations will be coming in and they'll be using the lees of medicines, what's all that?
5: Well, the nations typically in biblical terminology refers to the Gentiles, the non-Jews. So the nations is a term, is sort of a catch-all term that refers to everybody who's not a member of that covenant people. And they will all be brought in. Not every single last one of them, but they will all be represented in the church of the new covenant. The fulfillment of the Old Testament Israel is the church. And the church is comprised of Jews and Gentiles from all the nations. That's what it's referring to.
6: And using the leaves as medicine, so in heaven there will be still, I guess, medicine?
5: Well, yeah, not in the pharmacological sense, mm-hmm. No, because there will be no illnesses. That is a passage I would have to study up on to find out more before I could offer an opinion. I'm not prepared to offer an opinion on that. I'd have to study. But it's certainly worthy of consideration. But does that much help, Paul?
6: Thank you.
5: Yeah, you got it. Appreciate that. Let's go to Paul, a different Paul now, in Reedsburg, Wisconsin. Hi, Paul.
7: Hey, Patrick. Paul here. Thank you for all you do. Frank Sheed, you quote him often. I love his books, Theology for Beginners and Theology and Sanity. But they don't have the Imprimir and the Neil Astop, whatever you call those, in front. Does that bother you, or can you explain why that is?
5: No, it doesn't bother me a bit for this reason. Well, actually, for a couple of reasons. The Church's Law. Now, he wrote those books among the many wonderful books that he wrote. He wrote them under the 1917 Code of Canon Law. And the Code of Canon Law was revised in 1983. So the 1917 Code, as I understand it, did not require the imprimatur, which is Latin for let it be printed, and the nihil obstat, which is Latin for nothing stands in the way or nothing obstructs it. Those kind of books were not subject to the requirement for either the nihil obstat or the imprimatur. And the same is true in the 83 Code of Canon Law. So unless there's a book that's going to be used, let's say, for teaching of scripture or for use in education, like something that might be used at a Catholic college or in a seminary, those kind of books are definitely required to pass through this oversight process that would lead to an imprimatur and a nihil obstat. But the kind of books that Frank Sheed was writing were popular level treatments of the Catholic faith and questions about the Catholic faith. And so they didn't fall under that requirement in the Church's Law. That's one thing. The second reason it doesn't bother me a bit is because, and I wish I could remember exactly which of the pontifical schools in Rome it was. I don't know if it was the Lateran or if it was one of the other pontifical schools in Rome, but in the aftermath of his book, Theology and Sanity, he was granted an honorary doctorate in sacred theology, which was a very significant honor. And it was specifically the Church's way of recognizing just how erudite and how faithful to the Church's teaching his books were. So although that is not the equivalent under the law of an imprimatur, it says an awful lot about the confidence that the Church invested in Frank Sheed and in the books that he wrote. So that too, I think, is something to be taken into account.
7: Thank you very much.
5: You are welcome. Have you read my article on Frank Sheed?
7: No, I don't do internet, but I love the books. They have just been so good. And appreciate them. I only catch you on occasion, but I love it every time I do. So
5: I'm glad you do, Paul. Thank you for that. And I appreciate that. Well, for those who might be interested in Frank Sheed, I have written an article about him. Actually, it's a slightly revised version of an article I wrote about him many years ago. And it's called The Prophet of Hyde Park. The reason I called it that is because one day long ago in one of my visits to London, a lady who worked in the Catholic Evidence Guild back in the day, she was just a young girl. I think she was a teenager. She accompanied Frank Sheed a number of times to the Speaker's Corner in Hyde Park, where people could get up on their soapbox and they could speak to the assembled crowds and debate and whatnot, get heckled and all the above. And Frank Sheed used to go there and he would preach the Catholic faith to all comers. Keep in mind now, this was in the 30s and 40s and beyond, when the Catholic faith was still much smaller in England at that time than it is now. In fact, there are more Catholics now in England than there are members of the Church of England. Kind of strange, but I'm happy to see it. But in any case, he would street corner preach, but he would preach in Hyde Park. And there were plenty of hecklers, plenty of opponents, and all of the above. And he did a great job of preaching and teaching the faith in such a way that people really listened to him, and he influenced many people to become Catholic, some of whom were atheists, some of whom were communists or Freemasons or Church of England, and those are disparate groups, of course. But I was so fascinated by his life and times and what he accomplished that back in, I don't know when it was, maybe the year 2000 or so, somewhere right around there, maybe before that, I had written an article 1998. That's how long ago it was. I wrote this article about him, and I wanted to bring it back into circulation. So if you've ever wondered who this guy was, what did he do, why was he so effective, I would encourage you to read my article about Frank Sheed, the Prophet of Hyde Park. And Charles in Charge is going to get a link to that on social media so that you can read it at your leisure. You can also find it by going to the show page, relevantradio.com/Patrick, and click on the links button, and then under the articles, you're going to want to scroll way down in the archive, but you'll find it near the bottom, and it's all free, so check it out. Let's go now to Jason in Los Angeles. Good morning, Jason.
8: Hi. I have a question. I asked AI recently, how many different denominations are there around the world of Christianity and Catholicism, Jesus? It said 45,000. Mm-hmm. How could there be 45,000 different versions of the same story?
5: Well, you'd think there'd be only one, wouldn't you? But you would be wrong, because there are countless people out there who have slightly different or largely different views of what the message is of Jesus. What did he teach? What did he mean? Etc. So I question the 45,000 number. I think it's certainly very large, and probably perhaps in above 1,000. It used to be very common, especially in the world of Catholic apologetics, for apologists to cite this, you know, 43,000 different denominations. But it wasn't ever really verified with actual hard numbers. There is a book, I wish I could remember the title of it, but it's a book of, I think it's called Handbook of Protestant Denominations, and it numbers into the thousands, the different denominations. And this was a Protestant researcher who put this together. Maybe that's where this idea came from. But in any case, it's scandalously high that there should even be more than one. But it began, at least in terms of what we think of today as Protestant denominations, it began with Martin Luther, and then shortly after that, John Calvin, Earl Zwingli, and some of the other significant figures of the Reformation. Let's start with Luther. He proposed his novel ideas about justification and salvation, and he systematized his belief system. And Calvin systematized his belief system, in which he felt that Luther had made certain significant errors. Well, the Anabaptists, for their part, they said Luther and Calvin are both wrong in certain areas, like in the case of baptismal regeneration that Calvin or that Luther taught, or infant baptism. Protestants call it pedobaptism. The Anabaptists said, you guys are both wrong. And there were other issues besides. So those three main branches of the Protestant revolt at the very beginning, like branches and twigs and little sprouts that branched off, for the last 500 years now, under the banner of Sola Scriptura, this idea that we should go by Scripture alone as the sole sufficient rule of faith for Christians, which the Bible nowhere teaches. In fact, it teaches against that. But that was the driving force. That was the engine of disunity and fragmentation in the Protestant world, so that if you were a member of one of these different three major branches and you didn't agree with something that the minister was teaching, you would go off and start your own church, or you would find a church that taught what you thought the Bible meant. And over time, this fragmentation just continued apace. So whether or not it's 45,000, I tend to think the actual number is quite a bit smaller than that. But in any case, it's still vast compared to the one true church that Christ established. And it's an example of why the notion of sola scriptura is biblically false. And it can't achieve unity, because it turns the Bible into a Rubik's Cube, where everybody sits around trying to figure out what they think it means without recourse to the authority of the church that Christ established. I'll pause. Any thoughts?
8: Yeah. I guess you said it branched off to three different versions because these people had their own ideas. I don't want to listen to anyone's ideas but God's. So I kind of, it's so harsh to think that a human could come up with his own idea and force that on other people. Like, only God's capable of that, not other people.
5: Well, think about this, though. You have the written word on the page. We all do. But you have to interpret it to understand what does it mean. And that's where the problem sets in. Because if we simply interpret it and say, this is what I think it means, okay, maybe I'm right, maybe I'm not right. But how do you know? How can anybody know for sure if he just reads the word on the page and interprets it his own way? So, like, what about something like, my flesh is real food, my blood is real drink? Jesus talks about this at length in John chapter 6. Did he mean it literally? Did he mean it?
8: Probably.
5: Yeah, probably is not good enough. Did he mean it literally?
8: Why
5: or did
8: would he
5: mean
8: allow
5: it
8: us to make the decision?
5: Well, hang on a second. Did he mean it literally or did he mean it figuratively? That's a deep question. What about baptism? Does baptism regenerate the soul or does it not regenerate the soul? What about divorce and remarriage? If you get divorced and remarried, are you in fact committing adultery, which will send you to hell, or are you not? And there are many different key issues that are life and death issues that we either have it correct or we don't. And that's why it's so important that we have some way to know beyond the written word on the page. Go ahead, Jason.
8: Oh, no, I just appreciate you taking the time to look into it.
5: Oh, I'm happy to.
8: It baffled me. Yeah,
5: I don't know. I don't have a read on you. I'm assuming you're Catholic, but I don't want to assume.
8: I was raised Christian, but I get this station clearer on the way to work. So I listen to it because I guess we both believe in Jesus. So I figure we're all brothers anyway.
5: I do believe in Jesus. That's true. Well, I'm glad to know you're listening. I really am. And I hope you'll keep listening. And although I do have to take a break, I hope you'll call me back another time.
8: Cool. Have a great day, everyone. Bye.
5: Yeah, you too. All right. Break time. And I'll be right back.
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11: This is Archbishop Paul Coakley of the Archdiocese of Oklahoma City. Let us pray. Remember, O most gracious Virgin Mary, that never was it known that anyone who fled to thy protection, implored thy help, or sought thy intercession, was left unaided. Inspired by this confidence, I fly unto thee, O Virgin of Virgins, my Mother. To thee do I come, before thee I stand, sinful and sorrowful. O Mother of the Word Incarnate, despise not my petitions, but in thy mercy, hear and answer me. Amen.
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12: Your Imperial Valley forecast. I'm meteorologist James Covington. Partly cloudy, spotty thunderstorms for our Monday, the high around 110, southwest winds 5 to 15. Clear skies tonight, low around 85, southwest winds 10 to 20. Skies will be sunny for Tuesday, 112 for the high. Sunny skies, hot Wednesday, the high around 115. The weather was brought to you by JP2Radio.com.
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14: Maryland is set to become the first state in the country to use money collected under the Affordable Care Act to pay for abortions.
15: A Catholic church in Wichita, Kansas over the weekend was vandalized, statues destroyed, glass smashed, graffiti all over the place.
14: An immediate ceasefire on all energy and infrastructure in the war in Ukraine.
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0: Let's go to Casey now in Chicago. Good morning, Casey.
1: Hello, Pat. Yes, I've got a question. I was reading Exodus 4, chapter 4, verse 24, where it says, God tried to kill Moses. I cannot believe I read that, and then I'm trying to think, why did he try? God can do anything. That really blew my mind. It really confused me. I wonder if you can answer that.
0: All right. Yeah, I'll do my best. So I'm going to consult now the Ignatius Study Bible, and here are the notes that it gives us for that passage. So we're in Exodus chapter 4, and these are the notes for verse 24 and forward. The original meaning is obscure. Moses may have followed the Midianite custom of waiting to circumcise boys until just before marriage. If so, he neglected the Abrahamic covenant, which required newborn males to be circumcised on the eighth day after birth. Genesis 17:9-13. Failure to observe this rite meant being cut off from the covenant people. In any case, the incident is often thought to foreshadow the events of the Passover night, when sacrificial blood will protect the firstborn sons of Israel from the divine destroyer. Consider the fact that the present episode directly follows a reference to 4, verse 23, to the 10th plague. And that's referring to the Exodus account of the plagues of Egypt, plagues against Egypt. The stopover at a lodging place suggests a nighttime setting. Death is averted by a ritual shedding of blood, and the expression sought to kill him, and this is a reference to that statement attributed to God in verse 424, may refer not to the Lord's pursuit of Moses, but to a divine threat against Gershom, the firstborn of Moses. Moses' feet, literally his feet, the expression may be a euphemism for that which is between the feet, i.e. the sexual organs. Whether the pronoun his refers to Moses or Gershom is uncertain. The bridegroom, the term in Hebrew, can also mean the circumcised one. So those are the notes as they give it for that passage. And I guess it seems to me that it's somewhat ambiguous as to whether or not we should read that God was seeking to kill Moses per se. But when you consider the ritual shedding of blood as a analog to circumcision, I think that makes the most sense. So without having studied it further, Casey, that's what I can tell you the notes say. Does that help a little bit?
1: Okay. Well, it does, but when I read it, it said God tried to kill Moses. You know, I was messed up because I know God can do all things. That's what confused me.
0: Oh, I see. That, you know? God tried to kill Moses. Is that what you mean?
1: Right.
0: Yeah,
1: yes.
0: I see.
1: Yes.
0: Right. Okay, that makes sense. So there are many things in Scripture that are the language of appearance. So where it says, for example, God repented that he ever created mankind, God didn't repent in the sense that we do, where he changed his mind, because God doesn't change. Or to use a more natural analogy, when it says that God in Genesis says, let us go down there and find out what they're doing when they're building this Tower of Babel. God doesn't come down like, you know, in an elevator coming down to earth and then gets out and looks around to try to figure out what's going on. God knows everything. He always knows everything. So when we read passages like that, we have to understand that it is a figure of speech that is telling the truth, but not necessarily in a literal way. And in the same way where it says that God tried to kill Moses, it would be the same thing. If God wanted Moses dead, Moses would be dead. No question about it.
1: That's the way I read it, too.
0: And, okay.
1: Okay, well, I thank you very much for your help, and you have a wonderful day, and keep up the good work. God bless you.
0: Thank you, sir. I appreciate it. Let's go now to Nicholas in Cape Coral, Florida. Good morning, Nicholas.
2: Good morning, Patrick. How are you?
0: I am well, thank you.
2: Let me get off my speakerphone.
0: That'd be great.
2: There you are.
0: Yeah.
2: Okay. My question is, where in the catechism does it state that through no fault of their own, a person can be saved?
0: That would be in the section on invincible ignorance. I would need to look that up. But did you have a question about that or what?
2: No, I just want to know where it was in the catechism so I could, I've got it out in front of me. I wanted to be able to put a tab in there so I could refer to it.
0: Let's take a look at paragraph 1793. I just did a quick lookup on that. So 1793 says, and actually I'm going to need to quote to you from a couple before that. Let me begin in 1790 and it'll all fall into place. The human being must always obey the certain judgment of his conscience. If he were deliberately to act against it, he would condemn himself. Yet it can happen that moral conscience remains in ignorance and makes erroneous judgments about acts to be performed or already committed. The ignorance can be often can be imputed to personal responsibility. This is the case when a man takes the trouble, takes little trouble, excuse me, to find out what is true and good, or when conscience is by degrees almost blinded through the habit of committing sin. In such cases, the person is culpable or guilty for the evil he commits. Ignorance of Christ and his gospel, this is paragraph 1792, ignorance of Christ and his gospel, bad example given by others, enslavement to one's passions, assertion of a mistaken notion of autonomy of conscience, rejection of the church's authority and her teaching, lack of conversion and of charity, these can be at the source of errors of judgment in moral conduct. Now we get to the money part. Paragraph 1793. If, on the contrary, the ignorance is invincible, or the moral subject is not responsible for his erroneous judgment, the evil committed by the person cannot be imputed to him. It remains no less an evil, a privation, a disorder. One must therefore work to correct the errors of moral conscience. And then lastly, in paragraph 1794, a good and pure conscience is enlightened by true faith, for charity proceeds at the same time from a pure heart and a good conscience and sincere faith. So in this section where it's talking about the invincibility of that person's ignorance, what it means here is that the person's not at fault for not knowing. And an easy example would be, let's say, a baby before birth, a baby in his mother's womb, and doesn't have any ability whatsoever to know anything about God, and then perishes in miscarriage, let's say, or abortion. So that would be an easy example of somebody whose ignorance is invincible, not something that is his own fault. Does that clarify?
2: Yes, sure does.
0: Okay.
2: That's basically the point you're getting to then.
0: Well, with regard to salvation, is that what you mean?
2: Uh-huh.
0: Yeah. Yeah. Invincible ignorance is a condition that people who are in that state are not responsible for. That's why it's called invincible. Vincible means you're guilty of it. You're at fault. So we can think of many people who would fall into that category. The mystery, however, is what about people who by our lights would appear to know the truth? You know, and this is something I think about with some frequency, and that is we live in the era of the internet now. I mean, there's nothing you can't know. I mean, if it's available to be known in some form, all you have to do is click some keys and the information is at your fingertips. So my thought is that whereas in days gone by, it might have been much more understandable that certain people couldn't know the truth about Jesus, but that seems to be shrinking dramatically now with the advent of the internet and the accessibility of truth about Jesus. So I wonder if fewer and fewer, maybe many, many fewer people now can really be invincibly ignorant because there's so much opportunity now to hear the truth about Jesus. You know what I'm saying?
2: Right, but I guess my point, what I'm trying to get to is if somebody does know about Jesus but not about the Catholic Church and is very steadfast in their faith and doesn't want to cross over to anything else, whatever they hear, they believe what they believe. Mm-hmm. Is that, would you call it invincible or something?
0: It could be invincible. So if they know anything about Jesus, they know that Jesus says, why do you call me Lord, Lord, but do not do what I command you? It's not the one who says to me, Lord, Lord, who will enter the kingdom of heaven. It's the one who does the will of my Father. And the will of the Father is expressed on the Mount of Transfiguration, where God the Father's voice is heard. This is my beloved Son. Listen to him. So listening to Jesus means following him, obeying him. And back to your analogy, or not your analogy, but your example here. What about all those people who do know Jesus, Protestant people, let's say, for example? They know Jesus. They love Jesus. They seek to follow Jesus. At some point in their lives, they will have to know or not know, through their own fault or not, that Jesus teaches more than just believe in me and follow me. So if they're reading the Bible, and most of them do, and they're running across these passages in which Jesus says these specific things, and they pursue this and find Jesus where he's leading them, then so much the better. But what about people who read these things and they say, I don't want to go down that road. That sounds a little too Catholic for me. I'm not going to investigate that. Well, that's where I would say there's a danger zone, as Kenny Loggins might put it. And we hope and pray for the best. I guess I'll have to leave it at that. Nicholas, thank you for the good call. Thanks for being with me on the journey today. We're going to do it again tomorrow, same Pat time, same Pat channel. God will.
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4: 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Father Ricardo is a priest and parish pastor in the Archdiocese of Detroit. He also serves as a consultant to the Archdiocesan Department of Evangelism, Catechesis, and Schools. Father Ricardo completed his graduate studies at Sacred Heart Major Seminary in Detroit and the Gregorian University in Rome. He was ordained in 1996. This episode is entitled 2016 Mission Number 2. Today's show is program number 874. And now here's Father John Ricardo. We hope you enjoy.
5: Father, we are indeed humbly in awe of your great patience, in awe of your willingness to wait for us, in awe of your mercy, in awe of the gift of your Son. Father, we pray that tonight would be an experience of salvation coming more deeply into our lives. Tonight's not about filler. We don't just do missions so that we can have something in the evenings during Lent. Lord, we do this because we're convinced that you wish to do something in our lives. We're convinced you wish to do something tonight, not in some of us, but in all of us. That's why we're here. That's why you've invited us. And so here in the presence of your Son and the Blessed Sacrament, gazing upon the most magnanimous and remarkable gift of self that he made for us upon the cross, we invite you in. Lord, we say that we're tired of the same old, same old. We're tired of the routine. We're tired of the rut. We're tired of being stuck. We're tired of the patterns of our life. We're tired of mediocrity. We're tired of settling for less than greatness. Lord, we want more. We know you made us for more. We're tired of hiding the light underneath a bushel. We're tired of not taking our rightful place in this community. We're tired of shying away from sharing the gospel with great love, but with great zeal. Lord, we ask that this city on a hill, which is Our Lady of Good Counsel, would have its light turned up ever brighter, simply for the glory and the honor of your name, simply so that all of those in this community who have not yet encountered you might do so, so that those who are stuck in patterns of sin, who feel hopeless, lost, who hide behind facades and masks, who appear to everybody else to be doing just fine, but internally to themselves, when they look in the mirror, are doing lousy, so that they might know you. For you have made us for yourself, Lord, and our hearts are restless, and nothing satisfies the restlessness but you. So we entrust tonight into your hands. We ask for your grace to be upon us. Pray that you'd bathe this place in your Holy Spirit, that you would unleash grace upon us. And we ask it all in Jesus' name. Amen. In the name of the Father, Son, and Holy Spirit. Wow, if you didn't think it was going to be raw, there you go. I can't thank people enough for stepping forward to do testimonies. They really are, for me, the highlight of the missions. They always have been every year that we've done these. I don't know about you. I'm so tired of masks. I'm tired of people feeling like they can't be real. I'm tired of feeling like I can't be real. So I'm grateful for our brothers and sisters last night and again tonight and in advance tomorrow and Wednesday for being real and for letting the Lord talk through them. Pope Francis always reminds us that the church is a field hospital. Yes, we are. And Jesus said that he came to call the sick. That meant us. And we're all sick. Some of us are just obviously more so than others. So tonight I want to reflect on this question. And I realize that not everybody here is married or has children or maybe has children at home or whatnot. So even though that's the case, I still think the Lord wants us to reflect on this tonight. And if you're one of those people who, like me anyway, doesn't have physical children, then we can join together and pray for those who do. The question is simply, what's your deepest desire for your children or for your grandchildren? So let's start with the rest of the story. What do you think happened after Zacchaeus came down? What do you think happened after that night when Jesus came to his house and had dinner with him? We don't hear anything about Zacchaeus' family, but it's reasonable to presume that he had one. Celibacy was a very rare thing at the time of Jesus. There were few who lived that way, but it's relatively safe to surmise that Zacchaeus wasn't one of them. So let's presume, at least for tonight anyway, that he had a wife and that he had children, which again, I think is a reasonable presumption. What do you think happened to them after that night? Do you think the encounter that Jesus had with Zacchaeus was a private moment for Zacchaeus? Just something between him and the Lord, or do you think it impacted everybody in Zacchaeus' life? Here's a man who went from being an outcast to suddenly experiencing forgiveness, experiencing love, experiencing restoration, experiencing having the reset button of his life hit. Do you think he told anybody about that? You better believe it. Because Zacchaeus didn't get religion that day. Zacchaeus had a life-changing encounter with Jesus that day. Those are two very different things. So surely this was felt by not just him, but by everybody, and by especially his children. Of course, the challenge for us today, as we say over and over again here and in many places in the church, not just Catholic, but throughout the Christian world, is that for many families, it's been many generations since an actual encounter with Jesus has happened. And so we say over and over that it's not an all too uncommon Catholic story to go something like this. Born, baptized, maybe when I was 6 weeks, 4 weeks, 10 weeks, 12 weeks, whatever it was. Made my first confession when I was 7 or 8, made my first communion when I was 8. My family took me to church once in a while because they didn't want to be radical or anything. So, you know, like when we went on vacation, we would never go because you take vacation from God when you go on vacation. Even though there's a church somewhere, wherever we go, that was just a bit much. So this way we could sleep in. Then it was time for confirmation, got confirmed. Then I went to high school and did whatever I did in high school, which meant I probably stopped going to church. Went to college, totally stopped going to church. Got married in a church because I'm Catholic. And that's what we do. And then we had a child and we baptized him and we just hit repeat. And that's the Christian life for many people, which means we never met Jesus. Objectively, we met Jesus. We encountered him in baptism. We encountered him in the Eucharist. We encountered him in confession. We encountered him in confirmation. But subjectively, because nobody explained it to me, I didn't know what was going on. And for many of us, I know because I've heard it, that's our experience. We were, as we often say around here, sacramentalized, but not evangelized. Which means when a parent had a child and they stood up here, as they stand up here when we do baptisms, and they were asked the question, you have asked to have your child baptized. In doing so, you are accepting the responsibility of training her in the practice of the faith. It will be your duty to bring her up to keep God's commandments as Christ taught us by loving God and our neighbor. Do you clearly understand what you are undertaking? And every parent says yes, but the reality is, for many of them, the answer was no. For many of us, the answer was no. Maybe through no fault of their own. Maybe we didn't know. Maybe nobody really prepared us for baptism. Maybe nobody explained what it was that that meant. So when children come to confession, I always ask them, do you go to church every week? No. They almost always answer. And I always suggest to them, so you can hear me say it, if they ever ask you this, of course they won't ask us, they'll ask our friends who aren't here at the mission. I always say, just go home and ask your parents, did you know that you promised to take me to church every week when you baptized me? I did? Yeah, who told you that? Father John did. I'll call him. Please do. I'd love to talk. But given the fact that many parents have never had an encounter with Jesus, how can they possibly know what they're saying yes to when they answer that question? That's one of the reasons that we offer things like Alpha, so that people can have a life-changing encounter with Jesus, so that they can introduce their children to it. Tonight, in a particular way, I just want to maybe throw this out. This is what I feel like the Lord just wants to say and do with us. It's something like a challenge for us as Christians, but particularly as Christian families, to reestablish a new normal, or to go back to genuine normalcy, a biblical vision of a normal Christian family. So I want to walk through tonight a series of scriptural texts. We could pick many, but I'm just going to walk through seven or eight of them. Then I want to comment a little bit on a couple of texts that come from Pope John Paul II and a few others. But I want to do it all in a way that kind of helps us to zero in our expectations, biblically speaking anyway, of a mother and a father, so that we can reclaim, if you will, the biblical vision of marriage and family in a particular way. Because today salvation has come to this house is supposed to be something like a challenge or an exhortation or an invitation from God to moms and dads to do that for their children. Parents are supposed to be the ones who bring salvation first to their house. That's what it means for a family to be the domestic church, which is what the family is. The family is a house church. It's supposed to be the first place children encounter God. We'll talk a little bit about that. Then I want to offer a few suggestions that we might want to ponder at the end. So there's too many scriptures to pick, but let me just walk through a series of them. First passage that I want to look at is Exodus chapter 12, starting in verse 21. Exodus chapter 12 is the descriptions of how it is that the Israelites are supposed to celebrate the Passover, which is the feast for the Jewish people. Starting in verse 21, it says this, "Then Moses called all the elders of Israel." This is while they're still in Egypt. They haven't left yet. They're still there. They've been there for 430 years, oppressed, tyrannized, enslaved, tortured, put to death, zero existence, no life, no purpose, except to be a tool of the Pharaohs. It's a humiliating experience. And God says through Moses, get ready, I am about to deliver you. He's done 9 plagues, here comes the 10th. But in preparation for the 10th is this celebration. So Moses called all the elders of Israel and said to them, select lambs for yourselves according to your families and kill the Passover lamb. Take a bunch of hyssop and dip it in the blood which is in the basin, and touch the lintel and the 2 doorposts with the blood which is in the basin. And none of you shall go out of the door of this house until the morning. For the Lord will pass through to slay the Egyptians. When he sees the blood on the lintel and on the 2 doorposts, the Lord will pass over the door and will not allow the destroyer to enter your houses to slay you. You shall observe this rite as an ordinance for you and for your sons and daughters forever. And when you come to the land which the Lord will give you as he has promised, you shall keep this service. And when your children say to you, what are we doing? What's up with this? Why this lamb? Why the blood? Why the unleavened bread? Why these bitter herbs? When? Expect them to ask why, right? You're parents, you got kids. Kids ask why. We want to encourage them to ask why. This is like a child putting the ball on the tee, and the parent is supposed to swing away and to hit the ball out of the park. You're supposed to long for your son or daughter to ask this question. Why are we doing this? When your children say to you, what do you mean by this service? You shall say, it is the sacrifice of the Lord's Passover, For he passed over the houses of the people of Israel in Egypt when he slew the Egyptians, but spared our houses. And the people bowed their heads and worshiped. What are the parents telling him? Why do we do this? Here's why we do this. Because we were slaves for 430 years. That's why we do this. Thank you for asking. You don't have any experience of this, but we did, or our parents did, or our grandparents did, and they taught us that they were once slaves, and God did remarkable things and brought them out of Egypt. That's why we do this. This isn't some empty ritual, because our lives changed that night. The history of our people changed that night. Everything was different that night. That's why this night is different than every other night, because once we were slaves and now we are slaves no more. Thank you for asking. In the next chapter, Exodus 13, Moses goes on to teach. Moses said to the people, remember this day in which you came out from Egypt, out of the house of bondage. Don't ever forget where you were. Those people who told that testimony tonight, never forget where you were. Never forget the bondage. Never forget the sin. Never forget the sense of shame. Never forget the sense of hopelessness, being stuck, being in a pattern. Never forget that. Tell your children, once we were slaves, once I was a slave, but no longer, because God's done something in my life. And just as he broke into my life, expect him to break into yours too. Why? Because that's what God does. God is insanely powerful and ridiculously merciful. And he turns around and comes back for us. For by strength of the hand, the Lord brought you out from this place. No leavened bread shall be eaten. This day you are to go forth in the month of Abib. And when the Lord brings you into the land of the Canaanites, the Hittites, the Amorites, the Hivites, and the Jebusites, which he swore to your fathers to give you, a land flowing with milk and honey, you shall keep this service in this month. 7 days you shall eat unleavened bread. And on the seventh day there shall be a feast to the Lord. Unleavened bread shall be eaten for 7 days. No leavened bread shall be seen with you, and no leaven shall be seen with you in all your territory. And you shall tell your son on that day. Why are we doing this? Here's why. It's because of what the Lord did for me when I came out of Egypt. Even today, when the Jewish people celebrate the Feast of the Passover, they understand it as an event which is happening that night. It's not just retelling something that happened long ago. They experience it that night as if they are being delivered. And it shall be to you as a sign on your hand and as a memorial between your eyes, that the law of the Lord may be in your mouth. For with a strong hand the Lord has brought you out of Egypt. You shall therefore keep this ordinance at its appointed time from year to year. And when the Lord brings you into the land of the Canaanites, as he swore to you and your fathers, and shall give it to you, you shall set apart to the Lord all that first opens the womb. All the firstlings of your cattle that are males shall be the Lord's. Every firstling of an ass you shall redeem with a lamb, or you will not redeem it, you shall break its neck. Every firstborn of man among your sons you shall redeem. And when in time to come, expect the question. When in time to come, your son asks you, why are we doing this? How come we got to go to church today? Like no one's ever heard that.
6: Why do we have to go to church every week?
5: What does this mean? You shall say to him, here's what it means. By strength of hand, the Lord brought us out of Egypt from the house of bondage. For when Pharaoh stubbornly refused to let us go, the Lord slew all the firstborn in the land of Egypt, both the firstborn of man and the firstborn of cattle. Therefore, I sacrifice to the Lord all the males that first opened the womb, but all the firstborn of my sons I redeem. Next passage, Deuteronomy chapter 6. Still Moses, still talking, still telling us to expect our children to ask us questions. Still telling us what to do when they ask. Now this is the commandment, the statutes, and the ordinances which the Lord your God commanded me to teach you. This is why the context of the Ten Commandments is so crucial. We stress this over and over again when people come into the church through the classes that we teach. Whenever we ask people, how did you learn the Ten Commandments? Almost everybody says, they were just written on the board and we were told to memorize them. Which is a horrible way to learn the Ten Commandments. Not the memorization part, but the pulling them out of context part. Children especially need to know like where the Israelites were when God gave the Ten Commandments, because the world's impression of the commandments says these are impositions, restrictions, limitations of our freedom. No, they're not. The God who gave the Ten Commandments is the God who frees, who liberates, who rescues, who delivers from bondage.

God. Look at the generations here. You, your son, your son's son. By keeping all his statutes and his commandments, which I command you, all the days of your life, and that your days may be prolonged. Hear therefore, O Israel, and be careful to do them, that it may go well with you, and that you may multiply greatly as the Lord, the God of your fathers, has promised you in a land flowing with milk and honey. And then here comes the Shema, the great prayer of the Jewish people. Hear, O Israel, the Lord, our God, is one Lord. That is to say, there is no other Lord. Not sports, not anything. There is one Lord. And you shall love the Lord your God with all your heart and with all your soul and with all your might. And these words which I command you this day shall be upon your heart. And underline this in our hearts. You shall teach them diligently to your children, and shall talk of them when you sit in your house, and when you walk by the way, and when you lie down, and when you rise. Why? Because everything changed because of what God did for us. Because we're not talking about religion. We're talking about faith. We're talking about someone who's revealed himself to us. We're talking about somebody who has acted in our lives. That's what we're talking about. And because that's what we're talking about, we're passing that on to you. And you shall bind them as a sign upon your hand, and they shall be as frontlets between your eyes. And you shall write them on the doorposts of your house and on your gates. A little bit later in Deuteronomy, Moses writes this. It's in chapter 31. As time goes by, God's expecting, as time goes by, people are going to forget. They're not going to have experience of being delivered out of Egypt. That's why the story has to be retold over and over and over. That's why the experience of Passover has to be celebrated as the highlight of the year. That's why it's the first month of the year. That's why everything revolves around that. Why? Because our identity is the identity of a people who were slaves and have been delivered. That wasn't just a little incidental moment in our history. It changed everything for us. And Moses commanded them at the end of every 7 years, at the set time of the year of release, at the Feast of Booths, when all Israel comes to appear before the Lord your God, at the place which he will choose, you shall read this law before all Israel in their hearing. Assemble the people, men, women, and little ones, and the sojourner within your towns, that they may hear and learn to fear the Lord your God, and be careful to do all the words of this law, and that their children who have not known it may hear and learn to fear the Lord your God. That doesn't mean be terrified of God. That means to be in awe. That's what that means. To have a holy sense of awe in the presence of the God who isn't up there in the clouds somewhere, who acts and intervenes and rescues and does dramatic things to help his people. And learn to fear the Lord your God as long as you live in the land which you are going over to the Jordan to possess. One last passage in the Old Testament, and there could be lots. Psalm 78. Give ear, O my people, to my teaching. Incline your ears to the words of my mouth. I will open my mouth in a parable. I will utter dark sayings from of old, things that we have heard and known that our fathers have told us. We will not hide them from their children, but tell to the coming generation the glorious deeds of the Lord and his might, and the wonders which he has wrought. He established a testimony in Jacob and appointed a law in Israel, which he commanded our fathers to teach their children, so that the next generation might know them, the children yet unborn, and arise and tell them to their children, so that they should set their hope in God and not forget the works of God, but keep his commandments. That indictment is an indictment that goes over and over again throughout the history of the Old Testament. Namely, the words, they forgot. They forgot that we were slaves. We forgot that we were slaves. We forgot that we were rescued. We forgot that we had no life. We forgot that we were stuck. We forgot that we got out because God did something. And our children never learned because we didn't tell them. In all of this, and in so many other places that we could look, we didn't even look at the figure of Abraham, but

0: There's so many places we could look. The Old Testament over and over again is just laying out the mission and the task of parenting. And the mission and the task of parenting is really simple. It's to hand on the covenant. That's the most important thing that a mom and dad can do to their children. Hand on the covenant. Tell your children what God has done for all of our people and for us. So moms and dads are supposed to be proclaimers or handers-on, if you would, of God's mercy and his love and salvation. How else would children ever know? Nothing, nothing compares to that task of a mom or dad. When, not if, when you die and you stand in front of God, he's not going to ask you whether or not you taught your kid how to play baseball. When, not if, you die, he's not going to ask you about the school that you sent him to. When, not if, you die and you stand face to face in front of God, he's going to ask, did you hand on the covenant? You can't make a child accept the faith. Nobody can. Child has to own that. But our task is to hand it on, to shine brightly, to reestablish the normalcy of faith in our homes. Just like in the Old Testament, there's lots of places we could look at the New. I just want to look at three quick passages for us to maybe go back to in our own prayer this week or tomorrow morning if you wish. The first is Acts chapter 10. This is the story of Cornelius. Cornelius is a Roman centurion. He lives in Caesarea by the water. The whole story of Acts chapter 10 is about a vision which simultaneously has happened to Cornelius and another one that's happening to St. Peter many miles away. It's my favorite passage in all the Bible. It's Peter having a vision of a sheet being lowered and all of these animals inside the sheet. And God says to Peter, rise, slaughter, and eat. That's supposed to be funny, actually. So you can't be a vegetarian. No offense to any vegetarians. You can't be a vegetarian and be a Jew. At least once a year, you have to eat meat. Because you have to eat lamb on Passover. You have to. You have to eat the lamb. It's not enough to sacrifice the lamb and put his blood in the door. You got to eat the lamb. So anyway, Cornelius is having this vision, and then Peter's having this vision. The point of the vision of the animals is for God to reveal to Peter that there's nobody that God has created that is unclean or impure. That especially means the Gentiles and non-Jews. Until this chapter, St. Peter has probably never, ever been inside the house of a non-Jewish person. That never would have happened. They just didn't do that. Just skipping around here, the point is just to kind of give us a flavor of what's happening in Acts chapter 10. At Caesarea, there was a man named Cornelius, a centurion of what was known as the Italian cohort, a devout man who feared God with all his household. So he's not Jewish, but he's a God-fearer. Gave alms liberally to the people and prayed constantly to God. About the ninth hour of the day, he saw clearly in a vision an angel of God coming in and saying to him, Cornelius. And he stared at him in terror. See, that's the response to angels. Angels aren't cute little fat cherubs sitting on a ledge. Angels, when they appear in Scripture, cause people to be terrified. All right? So Cornelius sees the angel. He's terrified. He says, what is it, Lord? And he said to him, your prayers and your alms, good passage for us to think about during Lent, have ascended as a memorial before God. And now send men to Joppa and bring one Simon, who is called Peter. He is lodging with Simon, a tanner, whose house is by the seaside. When the angel who spoke to him had departed, he called two of his servants and a devout soldier from among those that waited on him. And having related everything to them, he sent them to Joppa. So Peter goes, obviously, shows up. And Cornelius said, 4 days ago about this hour, I was keeping the ninth hour of prayer in my house, and behold, a man stood before me in bright apparel, saying, Cornelius, your prayer has been heard, and your alms have been remembered before God. Send therefore to Joppa and ask for Simon, who's called Peter. He is lodging in the house of Simon, a tanner, by the seaside. So I sent to you at once, and you have been kind enough to come. Now, therefore, we are all here present in the sight of God to hear all that you have been commanded by the Lord. While Peter was saying this, the Holy Spirit fell on all who heard the word. So Peter's been preaching, that's what we skip. And the believers who came with Peter were amazed. See, this hasn't happened before. God hasn't descended upon the non-Jews yet. This is where it begins. They're amazed because the gift of the Holy Spirit had been poured out even on the Gentiles. For they heard them speaking in tongues and extolling God. Then Peter declared, can anyone forbid water for baptizing these people who have received the Holy Spirit just as we have? And he commanded this is the whole point of this passage, them to be baptized in the name of Jesus Christ. Then they asked him to remain for some days. The them is Cornelius's house. See, Cornelius has a vision. He sends for Peter. Peter comes. The result of Peter preaching to Cornelius is Cornelius's whole household is baptized. Because that's the father's responsibility. Cornelius isn't going, when they grow up, maybe I'll let them make a decision on their own. Cornelius is pulling his children into the faith, which he is now experiencing himself. Another example of that comes a little bit later in Acts chapter 16. So setting sail, therefore, from Troas, we made a direct voyage to Samothrace and the following day to Neapolis, and from there to Philippi, which is the leading city of the district of Macedonia and a Roman colony. We remained in the city some days, and on the Sabbath day, we went outside the gate to the riverside, where we supposed there was a place of prayer, and we sat down and spoke to the women who had come together. One who heard us was a woman named Lydia from the city of Thyatira, a seller of purple goods who was a worshiper of God. The Lord opened her heart to give heed to what was said by Paul. And when she was baptized with her household, she besought us, saying, if you have judged me to be faithful to the Lord, come to my house and stay. And she prevailed upon us. The point of those two passages is simply to show, I could show another example too in Acts of a man named Crispus who's baptized together with his household. When a person encounters Jesus, it's never just them, especially when it's a father, because primarily the father's responsibility is to introduce his children to faith. Lastly, I want to put a good word in for moms and particularly for grandmas. 2 Timothy chapter 2, Paul's writing to Timothy, I'm reminded of your sincere faith, a faith that dwelt first in your grandmother Lois and your mother Eunice, and now, I am sure, dwells in you. We have no idea about Timothy's father, but we know that his mom and his grandmother were remarkable examples of faith. There's a number of us here who I know are grandparents whose children are long since gone from the house, and they're praying fervently night and day, not only for their children, but perhaps in a particular way for their grandchildren. Let me jump to a couple passages from John Paul II. The first is from a document that he wrote shortly after the close of the Jubilee year, which has a fun Latin title, which basically means, now what do we do? So now that we've crossed the threshold of this new millennium, what do we do now? So this is paragraph 31. The Holy Father's now talking about trying to help us establish a new normal. That's the point of this right now. That's really what I feel like the Lord wants to just encourage us with tonight. So John Paul writes, this is in 2000, beginning of 2001. It is also clear, however, that the paths to holiness are personal and call for a genuine training in holiness adapted to people's needs. As the council itself explained, that would be the Vatican Council, the second one, this ideal of perfection must not be misunderstood as if it involves some kind of extraordinary existence possible only for a few uncommon heroes of holiness. I cannot not think of my dad right now. My dad was an ordinary example of holiness for our family and for me. So this call to perfection, we heard this at Mass just the other day, be perfect as your Heavenly Father is perfect. The call to perfection is a universal call to every single one of us. The call to every person here is to be a saint. It's the only call that matters, to be holy, to be a saint, to belong to God, to give everything to God, to put Him first, to let Him reign. That call is not for a few of us. It's for every single one of us. The ways of holiness are many according to the vocation of each individual. I thank the Lord that in these years He has enabled me to beatify and canonize a large number of Christians, and among them many lay people, lest we think that only priests are supposed to be saints, who attained holiness in the most ordinary circumstances of life. Great, you work at a bank? Be a saint. You're a stay-at-home mom? Be a saint. You're a stay-at-home dad? Be a saint. You run a company? Be a saint. Whatever you do, be a saint. Do it all for the glory and honor of God. The time has come to repropose wholeheartedly to everyone this high standard of ordinary Christian living. See, this is ordinary Christian living. This isn't extraordinary. This is what this parish should be, a parish of people who are striving to be saints. That's the normal expectation that we should have of every one of us, that you should have of me and I should have of you. That's normalcy. The whole life of the Christian community and of Christian families must lead in this direction. It's also clear, however, that the paths to holiness are personal and call for a genuine training in holiness, a training which is done usually by parents to their children, adapted to people's needs. This training must integrate the resources offered to everyone with both the traditional forms of individual and group assistance, as well as the more recent forms of support offered in associations and movements recognized by the church. That's from Novo Millennio Innuente, or where do we go from here, as I loosely translate the Latin, which is not a very good translation, by the way. Lastly, I want to look at one passage from a document that Pope John Paul II wrote on the role of the Christian family. This is paragraph 25, and it's speaking in a particular way right now to dads. Love for his wife as mother of their children, and love for the children themselves are for the man the natural way of understanding and fulfilling his own fatherhood. Above all, where social and cultural conditions so easily encourage a father to be less concerned with his family, or at any rate less involved in the work of education, efforts must be made to restore socially the conviction that the place and task of the father in and for the family is of unique and irreplaceable importance. As experience teaches, the absence of a father causes psychological and moral imbalance and notable difficulties in family relationships, as does, in contrary circumstances, the oppressive presence of a father, especially where there still prevails the phenomenon of machismo, or a wrong superiority of male prerogatives, which humiliates women and inhibits the development of healthy family relationships. In revealing and in reliving on earth the very fatherhood of God, a man is called upon to ensure the harmonious and united development of all the members of the family. Dads, you want to know what your task is? That's your task. Reveal and relive on earth the fatherhood of God. Period. Then he tells us how to do it. He will perform this task by exercising generous responsibility for the life conceived under the heart of the mother, by a more solicitous commitment to education, a task he shares with his wife, by work which is never a cause of division in the family, but promotes its unity and stability, and by means of the witness he gives of an adult Christian life, which effectively introduces the children into the living experience of Christ and the church, which brings it back to the scriptures and what it is that we saw Moses telling fathers to be doing for their children. When they ask you questions, tell them. Tell them why we do what we do. Now, undoubtedly, there isn't a one of us here who's done this perfectly. So I don't want people to feel beat up, because that's what the evil one wants to do. So let me give you this quick quote from the Bishop of Phoenix, Thomas Olmsted, who wrote this tremendous document. It might be the best thing I've ever seen for men to consider reading about how to live as a Christian man, a Christian husband, a Christian father. It's from a document that came out this past year. It's entitled Into the Breach. And near the ending of it, he has this, I think, really encouraging word for those of us who might be prone to hear the evil one's lies in our ears right now. Finally, I want to offer a special word for those men who know that they have failed in their fatherhood. This is true to a greater or lesser degree in each and every one of us. This can happen through addiction, abandonment, marital conflict, emotional and spiritual detachment, failing to guide the family in faith, abortion, physical and/or emotional abuse, or the countless ways that we obscure the image of God as the loving Father. I stand with you as an imperfect father, asking God the Father to make up for the ways that we fail in this greatest of masculine missions. It is important to acknowledge the enemy's tactics. Satan will attempt to drag us down into a despair that can lead us to abandon our fatherhood even further because of our sins. Yet we must never give up, my sons. Pray and be renewed in the sacrament of reconciliation. Christ strengthens us through confession and the Holy Eucharist to spend ourselves in rebuilding fatherhood in whatever way possible. The devil's game's really simple. It just wants to get us into a pit. Don't let him put you there. All right, let me try to bring some things to a close and offer something concrete to consider doing. This isn't intended to be an exhaustive list either, and I know many of us do many of these things, but it's always nice to have some takeaways of what we might consider doing. Let me throw out 9 things to consider. First, in the name of God, I beg you, make a decision tonight, if you have not already made one, that you will never again miss Mass on Sunday. Ever. Unless your house is on fire or you got the flu. or you're on your way to the hospital to have a baby. Jesus says, right, unless you eat my flesh and drink my blood, you have no life in you. Jesus doesn't lie. He means that. I cannot be great on my own. You cannot be great on your own. You long to be great. I long to be great. Without his grace and the most powerful source of grace known to humanity, known to the world, known to creation, is the Eucharist. So make a decision. You're never going to miss Mass again. There's a whole set of us who, when we go on vacation, we just skip Mass. Somehow, like, God just becomes insignificant. I know really good families who just, I'm sure God understands. I wouldn't be so sure. And when your children say, we're going on vacation, why are we going to go to Mass? Here's why. Because once we were slaves, and we are slaves no longer. Because, see, we haven't been rescued from tyranny. We've been rescued from death. We've been rescued from hell. We've been rescued from Satan. We've been rescued from sin. That's why we go, because God loves us, and we love him. Second, I just kind of want to put a shout out. There's a set of families in our parish who come to 6:30 Mass with their children. I can't even fathom what it's like to get one child up at whatever time they need to get up to come to 6:30 morning Mass, let alone 2, 3, 4, 5. But we've got families who do that, and it's inspiring as all get out to everybody who sees them, and especially to me. There's something really different about daily Mass versus Sunday Mass. Because the people who are here on daily Mass, like, they all want to be here. That's not the case on Sunday. A lot of us do, but not everybody wants to be here on Sunday. That's why we come late and leave early. I don't know how else to explain that. But everybody who gets up to go to Mass at 6:30 in the morning, they want to be there. And the people who come to 8 o'clock Mass, they want to be there. Or they come to Wednesday night, they want to be there. And there's a different feel, a totally different feel to weekday Mass. And if you're not in the habit of doing that, Lent's an extraordinary time to consider trying it. And if you have children at home, it's a great thing to do. Or if you've got grandkids, offer to take them and bring them with you. Third, pray. Duh. Let me make that a little bit more obvious. Pray before meals. How many of us don't pray before meals? Us, here, people here on a mission, on a Monday night, in the dark, when it's cold. And there's still a number of us who don't pray before meals, out loud. It's awkward. I don't know why. We forget. Don't forget, especially if you've got kids at home. Teach your kids. And there's nothing wrong with, you know, bless us, O Lord, and these thy gifts. But try not to do that. And dads, try to lead and try to make up the prayer. Just pray from your heart, however awkward that is. Because if you've got kids at home, you're letting them hear you talk to God. And in so doing, you're teaching them how to pray. It's an extraordinary thing. It accomplishes so many different tasks all at once. So pray before meals. If you've got kids at home, pray with your kids before they go to bed. If you've got kids at home, don't pray so that they will see you pray, but pray so that they will see you pray, if you catch my meaning. Don't pray to get noticed, but pray intentionally so that they will see you. Prayer is not intuitive. I'm more and more convinced of that as I get older and I work with people in the church. Most of us just don't know how to pray. We just did a talk in a discipleship group on prayer, and most of the people came out still confused. I don't know how to do this. Like, get more basic. How do I talk to God? Teach your children or your grandchildren how to talk to God. Let them hear you stumble, fumble, bumble, whatever. Who cares? There's nothing wrong with that. Be real. Be raw. But I forever will remember watching my dad every night before he went to bed get on his knees and kneel at the foot of his bed. And that memory is burned into my mind. And I'm sure he didn't do it so that I would see him, but I'm sure he did. And I'm glad he did. Because now I do the same. And I do it because that's what my dad taught me to do. He taught me that's what a man does. A man prays. He gets on his knees. That's the posture you adopt. You thank God. It's how you end your night, every night. So pray. Fourth, it's a great thing to do as a family. Pick a night sometime before Sunday and read the readings. Read them at dinner. Surely we've all figured out by now, part of the challenge of coming to Mass on Sunday is the readings don't seem to make an awful lot of sense, especially for a biblically illiterate people, which most of us are, unfortunately. Like, we don't know the story of Scripture. And so we come out of a crazy household in the morning. We've had whatever on in the car as we got here. Conversations are going on about whatever they're going on. We walk in and boom, we hear the first reading. It's like, where did that come from? What was that about? Well, don't let it be that way. Read the scriptures ahead of time. Read them as a family. Get ready. Prepare. Fifth, Sunday. This is an extraordinary, simple thing to do that, again, it just takes time and an intentionality and deliberateness. But eat together as a family and talk about the Mass. You can spend 2 minutes on the Lion's Loss. That's fine. But then get to the Mass. Talk about the worship. Talk about the scriptures. Ask kids, what'd you hear? What'd God say to you? Huh? Even asking that question builds an expectation in a child that, I don't know, maybe God's going to talk to me. Children hear God talk all the time. We might learn something if we actually ask them what he said to them out of the mouths of babes. It's amazing what children hear. They expect to hear God. Give them an opportunity to share. It's a beautiful thing. So talk about what we hear. Sixth, if you've never been to praise and worship with your children, bring them. It's incredible. You'll hear something like they never hear, Catholics do that? If you've never been to praise and worship, come. See the children who are here. See how uninhibited they are in front of God. Seventh, sign up for a house blessing. Goodness knows I got a lot of nights set aside. If you've never had your home blessed, it's a really beautiful thing to do. Eight, if you don't have images of faith in your home, consider putting some up. A crucifix, first and foremost, huh? An image of the Sacred Heart of Jesus or the Immaculate Heart of Mary. A holy water font. People don't know that you can have those in your home. Put one in your home. Put one by your door on your way out of the garage as you get into your car so you can bless yourself every morning or so you can bless your kids. Put one in your bedroom. Think God wants to be in your bedroom? You better believe it. Absolutely. He wants to be everywhere. Let him in. But find some different ways to let it be known that this is a home where God dwells. And lastly, think about hosting a Bible study or Alpha like we heard in the testimony tonight. In your home, one of the things that we've got to do is we've got to find a way to help people understand God gave us homes so that our homes can be the primary places where we evangelize, not the church. This isn't the primary place we evangelize. This is the place where we come to get fed so as to go out and to do the work of evangelization. That's supposed to happen in our homes. Like if you've got kids at home and you host a Bible study and your kids see you host a Bible study, you don't think that tells them something? Makes an impression? Leaves a memory? My folks did that over and over and over again when I was growing up. My mom had a prayer meeting in her house every week at noon, once a week. They did Bible studies all the time in our house. They had priests come over and say Mass in their house all the time. I just learned, I guess that's what you do in a home. A home is supposed to be a place where God dwells. Not the church is the place where God dwells. Our home is the place where he dwells. So consider hosting Alpha in your home. It's one of the ways that we're trying to help Alpha get into the neighborhoods. It's not just having it here or at the box bar, but doing it in people's homes. We've had a set of couples of various different ages consider doing that. It's a great thing to do. All right, let me sum up all this in four things and then leave you with a last quote from Pope Francis. We'll pray and get out of here. So this is how I'd sum up tonight. First, Pope Francis uses this word over and over and over and over and over again. It shows up in everything he writes and says, and it's a huge word for us in this parish. Encounter. Children are supposed to encounter God first and foremost in their mom and dad. That's where I'm supposed to meet him first. Because the home's the domestic church. Are they? Second, the first teachers of God's mercy, the first proclaimers of God's salvation, our mom and dad, or grandma and grandpa. Is that true? Third, the task of a parent is to present a child to God. Again, there's a lot of us in here who have no greater heartache than the fact that our children are not walking with the Lord. I know that. That's not on you, necessarily. I walked away from the faith for a long time. You've heard me talk about my dad ad nauseum by now, and my mom. I didn't walk away from the faith because my parents didn't give me an incredible witness. I walked away from the faith because I'm a rebellious little snot. And so are you. And so are your children. We all are. We are prone to rebel against God. I can't make a child come to faith. That's why our mission is to offer every person in our community a life-changing encounter with Jesus. I can do nothing more than offer it. Someone has to own it. So parents can offer that. They present their children to God. And then the child at a certain age has to own it. Got to make a decision. The only way you can become a disciple is to will it. You got to go through the process of conversion. But you can so live your life as a mom and dad that a child, even when they walk away from the faith, as I did, knew, this is a dumb way to live. I don't think I'm doing what I'm supposed to be doing. Why? Because my parents showed me a better way. How do I know that? Because they were happy, and I was not. So present your children to God. And lastly, who cares where you were when you walked in here tonight? Really? Zacchaeus, when he's up in that tree, he had a lousy history. That night, after that dinner with Jesus, you can bet that house looked really different. He decided right then, things are going to change. And that's God's invitation to us. Tonight, I don't care where we were when we walked in, and none of us are done yet. None of us are perfect. None of us have achieved sanctity. None of us are finished products. There's more for us to do. Whatever it is we feel like the Lord's tapping us on the shoulder, asking us to do, let's do it. Don't waste another day. You might not have tomorrow. Lastly, this is an extraordinary quote from Pope Francis that he said recently as he was talking about the year of mercy, and a good encouraging word to end on. The most important thing in the life of every man and woman is not that they should never fall along the way. So you got a past in here? Welcome to my world. Who cares? I'm on my face all the time. The important thing is always to get back up, not to stay on the ground licking your wounds. The Lord of mercy always forgives me. He always offers me the possibility of starting over. He loves me for what I am. He wants to raise me up, and he extends his hand to me. This is one of the tasks of the church, to help people perceive that there are no situations that they cannot get out of. For as long as we are alive, it's always possible to start over. All we have to do is let Jesus embrace us and forgive us. Let's pray. Father, we're grateful tonight for the things that you have done in our lives and in the lives of our parents and our grandparents and all our ancestors, the ways in which you broke into their histories and showed yourself to them. Lord, we ask that you would break into our lives in a ever deeper and more profound and more real way tonight. Help us to go back to you and to hang on to those things that you spoke to us in. Those words which were from you, which encouraged us to make some changes or adaptations or adjustments, corrections. Lord, we say again tonight that we're tired of anything less than everything. For anything less than everything is not enough. We want to be all in. We want to live as true disciples of your Son. We want to be real. We want the masks off. We want to know you, we want to make you known, we want to love you, and we want to make you loved. For nothing else can satisfy the human heart. Give especially to those of us who still have children at home or grandchildren in our care, the courage and the wisdom and the grace to tell them what you've done in our lives. And we ask all these things in Jesus' name. Amen.
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0: Hello, brothers and sisters. This is Jim and Joy Pinto for Marriage and God's Plan. The Holy Spirit has been poured out upon us as Christian couples in the sacrament of marriage and in our baptisms and being strengthened in confirmation. But we need to work with the Holy Spirit. He has given Himself to us, and it's absolutely essential that we pray as couples and we pray over one another and for our children for the power of the Holy Spirit to be stirred up within our lives, that we might have taken out of us the heart of stone and we might receive a heart of flesh, a heart of tenderness. It's a grave mistake to think we're going to be able to be married and rear our children in the power of our own flesh. So we need to learn to call on the Spirit of God and trust that He will empower us to do what needs to be done in our marriages and in our families.
1: It's really important. You know, I liken every day, I pray that I would be filled afresh and anew with the Holy Spirit. It's like drinking coffee. To wake up this morning, I'm not going to drink a fresh cup of yesterday's coffee. I need new coffee. I like it hot. I like it with half and half. I like it sweetened. I want a fresh cup of coffee, that I would be filled. The same with the Holy Spirit, that I will, every day, I'm dependent on the Holy Spirit to transform, to empower, and to change me so that I could love the way God wants me to love, that I could serve my husband and serve my family the way God would have me to serve them.
0: Marriage and family is God's plan to transform the world, the whole world. And He has given to us in the sacrament of marriage His very Holy Spirit, His presence, that we would be confident, filled with courage, and unafraid to fulfill His plan for marriage and the family. God bless you and yours.
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3: This is Father Timothy Vaverick. We need to go to confession because we're sinners. Confession is the sacrament of penance. Whenever we sin, we ought immediately acknowledge that sin and ask pardon of the Lord. But we should also form the intention, especially if we've committed mortal sin, to come to the Lord in the sacrament to receive His grace, because we're always in need of growing deeper in His love.
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9: Prayer is the only truly creative power in the world. God is the only one who can create something out of nothing. And when we pray, we welcome God into our hearts. And once He's there, He's going to do something. He's going to change things. He's going to transform us. He's going to make something out of the nothing that is me. That's the power of prayer for me. It's the only power that's guaranteed to change my life. And the only way I know to make that happen is through prayer.
10: This is Father Joseph Mary. Let us pray for women considering abortion. St. John wrote, "See what love the Father has given us, that we should be called children of God, and so we are." Heavenly Father, we celebrate that from the first moment of conception, You have loved us. We pray that all may come to know Your love for them and that they are children of God. Help us all to more deeply understand the great dignity that You have given us, and to see more clearly the love You have for every person, even from the first moment of their conception. We grieve over the violence that covers the world, beginning with the violence of abortion. Help us, Heavenly Father, to see the love that You have for us, that we are all children of God. Through Christ our Lord. Amen.
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12: The state has responsibility to orient things, but they can't take over the rights of the family, like in China, to have one child and that's it. It's a disaster over there. How many tens of millions of abortions have gone on? And one of the things that, as a result of that, is because of the preference to have boy children rather than girls, you have, for every 1,000 boys, there are 850 girls. This is a great imbalance. Same thing is going on in northern India. So this is where the government cannot take away the primary and inalienable responsibility of married couples and families. And they cannot employ methods which fail to respect the person and fundamental human rights. Beginning with the right to life, the government cannot force you to kill innocent human beings and still be a humanistic government. It's an evil government.
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7: I'm Raymond Arroyo with Mother Angelica, A Remarkable Life. Throughout her life, Mother Angelica stressed her belief in redemptive suffering, that one could offer your suffering to God for the good of others. 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Now, Rita Rizzo, Mother Angelica, met Rhoda Wise when she was a girl, and she watched this mystic and great sufferer. 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
14: And Kuwait. Andy Burnham takes the office as UK's Prime Minister after the resignation of Keir Starmer. Burnham pledges to make politics more collaborative and improve living standards. He plans to announce parts of his 10-year plan on Tuesday. Pope Leo XIV says God's kingdom grows quietly through humility, patience, and love rather than power. During his Sunday Angelus in Castel Gandolfo, the Holy Father urged the faithful to become small seeds of the gospel in the world. I'm Veronica Dudo with EWTN News Nightly. 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
20: I was reading that Lincoln, Abraham Lincoln, studied by the fireplace. Wow. Mozart, composed by candlelight, and Galileo did his inventing by the light of an oil lamp. And I'm thinking, did any of these guys ever think of doing their work during the day? Just a thought, just occurred to me. Doing my work during the day here with you on The Doctor Is In, 1 o'clock Eastern Time. This is the Monday variant, E-Person Monday. Don't say email, gender-assuming. Linguistically insensitive, E-Person. Oh, I know, male is spelled M-A-I-L. It's a heteronym. But, no, it just sounds too much linguistically insensitive. So, E-Person Monday. And we will get to your E-Persons shortly. When I say we, me, Andrew Krucek, and you if you listen. A couple of things. What do I want to say? What did I have as an e-person monologue today? Oh, yeah. My son handles my Instagram. He's very good at what he does, and he knows there is a science to if you have something to say that you believe might help people, that there's ways to present it. And in our fast-paced scrolling, especially with the young people, if you don't get somebody to be interested in the first 2 seconds, they're gone. So he's very good at doing this. Now, initially, when I was first introduced to social media, this was some years ago, I didn't want any part of it. Saying, no, I'm not, there's no way I'm going to say, hey, look, here's my food that I ate today, you know, or something like, well, when I was 8 years old, I fell off my bike and I skinned my knee. We didn't have social media then, so I'm telling you now. Nothing like that. But I was convinced that if I kept it toward trying to help folks out, that would be a use of my time. And it's turned out it's been very, very encouraging. Well, this most recent post was up around, I don't know, 300,000 views, something like that. And I will reiterate it here. It's a warning, basically a warning. Be very, very careful about making the sign of the cross in a restaurant as you say blessings, as you say grace. Very careful. Because there's some risks attached to this. Well, first of all, the sign of the cross is distinctly, well, I did get corrected in the response section, but for the most part, it is distinctly associated with the Catholic faith. So you make the sign of the cross, people are going to think, okay, Catholic. That said, if you do this, you've got a couple of things you have to be very careful about. One, particularly pleasant with the server. You can't be obnoxious or difficult or demanding or frustrated because they blew an order if, in fact, you said blessings, likely you were seen, and perhaps, and this has happened with folks that I've talked to, the server waits, because as they come to the table, you could be saying blessings, so they very patiently wait and they watch you say blessings, and they take your order. And it is incumbent upon you to be very pleasant as a customer. You don't want to say your blessing, very obviously, and then be obnoxious. And you don't even have to be obnoxious, just more or less unfriendly, abrupt. That's one. But here's where it gets really expensive. You're going to have to tip better. Servers have told me, and I've had people say this, and one of the guys, as we posted this particular 43-second riff, that's what you got to do in Instagram, you got to keep it short. Here I don't have to. One of the things that the server said, he said, I was a server. And he said that the least tippers were people who said grace in restaurants. Ouch. Ooh. No, you got to tip good. So that sign of the cross is going to cost you. It's going to cost you. But the benefit is, hopefully, it'll make you be a much more pleasant, upbeat, kind person, especially if they mess up your order. That's the first thing. Secondly, if you have children, hopefully you won't let your children run wild in a restaurant. Third, you'll be a very generous tipper. You can't imagine some of the comments that people make on something like this. Because you typically get just a boatload of comments. And some of them are very pleasant, respectful, thoughtful, insightful. And other ones are just ridiculous. Obviously, I don't respond to them. I don't even look at them. But my son informs me. One of them said something like, you don't have to tip at all. That's why they're getting paid. You know, something like that. Or one server said, he said a Protestant minister came in and gave him a tract and then left no tip whatsoever. Yeah. So that said, and the most important thing is, if you're going to say an obvious blessing in a restaurant as a Catholic, then you want to represent your belief system well. I want the server to say, this is one of the nicest tables I've waited on. These are nice people. They're pleasant. Their kids said please and thank you. They said please and thank you. They were just overall a delight to serve. When I was in the evangelical world, I was there for 8 years. Much more commonly, folks in our congregation, if we went out, would say blessings. Now, they didn't necessarily, obviously, make the sign of the cross, even though I tried to sneak it in there every once in a while. But it was more common for them to say a blessing out in restaurant than my experience is that Catholics say a blessing out in restaurant. Now, I know many of you listening probably do, but you're a small sliver of the general Catholic population. I've noticed that. I don't see too many Catholics out in restaurants. I eat out a lot, saying a blessing over their food. Why not? Do you do it at home? So you ask yourself a question. If I don't do it at home, or if I do do it at home, why do I not do it in a restaurant? You know, I think I have just stumbled upon another Instagram post. This is Dr. Ray.

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Thank you for joining me. It's Dr. Ray Grandy. Program Doctor is In. It's from Tina. Tina, thank you so much. Such kind words. I have a very gentle and kind son who's now in the Army. He grew up with kids thinking he was same-sex attracted because he wasn't physically aggressive. Thank God that he gave me the insight to make sure my son knew that being kind and thoughtful was not owned by females any more than the rainbow is owned by the agenda. So she's just making a comment here. Thank you. Yes, I have five sons, and they vary in their approach to their expression of their manhood. They vary widely. So in that sense, yes, some of them are more sensitive and thoughtful. Others are, while being sensitive and thoughtful, they are much more assertive. Okay. She says, what can be said to help Catholics from perpetuating the idea that what you do makes you male or female? I think what she's saying is part of the problem here is the stereotypes. In other words, if a kid is of a certain nature, if he has certain interests, then that may indicate that he is gender confused. He's in the quote-unquote wrong body, which is an interesting way to put it, but it's sadly gained traction. So she's saying there's a wide variability in how we express malehood and femalehood. And sadly, what's happening is, yeah, there are pigeonholing. There is pigeonholing going on, and there is stereotyping going on. So that a girl who is sports-oriented or more outgoing and assertive or rough and tumble could mean that she has some gender identity issues. And this young lady is just more or less saying, no, Dr. Ray, clarify that. What is your position on... I can't answer that because I'm not familiar with that. All right, let's see what else we got here. I'm scrolling. I've got to do this. I'm 70 years old. I don't understand God's help with faith and trust in this world. I'm not sure what she means by that. I've done antidepressants, seen a local psychologist, prayers, self-help, books, priests. Either I don't follow through or Satan keeps attacking me physically, mentally, spiritually. I've grown over the years. I don't know how to correct myself and keep friends. I've been afraid all my life. I'm married with no children. I regret things I haven't done more than what I did. I know you cannot respond over the internet or phone. I just feel as I'm a failure to God. Ooh. Ooh. I guess if you judge by human standards, it's easier to think you're a failure to God. I have oftentimes used my anthill analogy. That if I took you to an anthill, watch the ants scurrying all over the place, and I said, you see that ant over there? That ant is the most well-adjusted ant of the group. That one over there is the strongest. That one there is the brightest. That ant there is probably twice as bright as any other ant on that hill. That one over there is... most respected as the most competent ant. My question would be, would you be impressed? Not with my knowledge of ants and how I can determine that, but would you be impressed by this division of competence among ants? Who's the strongest? Who's the smartest? Who's the fastest? Who's the bravest? Who's the most respected? You would say,
No. I would ask, why not? And you would say, because they're ants. And that we're so far above ants, it doesn't matter that that one is twice as smart as that one. Because compared to us, it's of no difference whatsoever. And the fact that that ant over there is the most admired ant on the hill, assuming ants could have personal qualities, is meaningless. Because they're ants. And compared to us, no matter how admired he is, it's an infinitesimally small admiration compared to human admiration. I say, you're absolutely right. Absolutely right. And here's what you've just talked yourself into. You talked yourself into the trap. As far above ants as we are, and therefore not impressed personally

So to say, I feel like a failure to God, what does that mean? If you're measuring it by, well, I'm not competent like some of my friends are. I'm not as educated. I'm not as smart. I just don't feel as smart. I've had to go to therapy because I've had some emotional struggles. I've never found a spouse. Therefore, I wonder what could be wrong with me. If you measure it by all human standards, you're going to feel like a failure if you compare yourself to people. As Father Spitzer calls it, ego comparing, it's the lowest level of personal view. You could feel like a failure. But if you compare it to what God wants of you, which is faith in Him and obedience by His help toward what He wants from you in terms of moral conduct, in terms of love, in terms of charity, in terms of obedience, then there's no way you're a failure. Matter of fact, if you want to measure it, you're among the most fortunate of all people because you know what you know and you believe what you believe. And for some reason, God has opened your eyes to all of this. A very special status, if you think about it. If I had to choose between having 160 IQ, which by the way is 30 points below my IQ. No. 160 IQ and being a follower of Christ? Oh, no question. No question. Or if I had to choose between the most admired celebrity in the world, but in having that, I would not be a follower of Christ. I would deny Him. I wouldn't know Him. I got to choose being a follower of Christ. But yet, you see how easy it is to measure ourselves against world conditions, other people, and say, I don't have that. I can't do that. I've never been able to do that. You judge by God's view. God's view is pretty straightforward. How much you love Him, how much you're obedient to Him, how much you love others. Pretty straightforward. You don't have to have a great IQ to do it. You don't have to be admired in the world. You don't have to have status. You don't have to have celebrity. You don't have to be competent. None of that means a thing to God. Just like we look down at those ants and say, look at that ant over there. He can carry two leaves and nobody else can carry just one. Look at that. That guy is really one strong ant. He is big. He's an ant. God looks at us on the basis of our relationship with Him, not on the basis of our achievements and our accomplishments and our IQ and our status and our power and how much people look up to us for all the wrong reasons. You cannot feel like a failure in God's eyes because He doesn't allow that. If you feel like a failure in God's eyes, that is you doing that to you. You project that onto God and you have a complete misunderstanding of who God is. Scripture's pretty clear. God is love. His essence is love. So if you say, He views me as a failure, the only way I think God could view you as a failure is if you deliberately reject Him, you do what you wish, knowing full well that's not the way He would want you to live. Then one might make the case that you failed in your most important aspect of life. So when I get emails like that, I feel bad for the person. I feel bad. Because she's telling herself things that are false. And because she tells herself these things, she believes them.

0: other than scrutinizing them and saying, is what I'm doing rational? Is what I'm doing accurate? Is what I'm doing to myself realistically? She says, I wish I could be a grace to God and not a burden. You can't be a burden to God. That's not possible. What you're doing, I think, is undercutting your own relationship with God. Not because he's doing it. The fact that you care about wanting to be a grace to him is a major league first step. You got to want to be a grace to him. That's kind of a misuse of words. You want to be his disciple. Sounds like you're trying to be, but you're measuring all that against things in your life that you haven't been pleased about.
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Doctor Is In, rated PG-13. Psychological grandstanding. Roughly at the age of a 13-year-old. Thank you for joining me here on The Doctor Is In. This is E-Person Monday. Question, Dr. Ray, is there any way my son can be evaluated by a psychologist without suggesting everything will be kept secret from his parents, save self-harm? Well, first of all, I don't know exactly what state you're calling from or writing from, so therefore I really don't know the ethical conditions for those kinds of minor therapies or evaluation. It is my son's pediatrician's recommendation that he be evaluated by a pediatric psychologist. Okay, I'm not sure why that would be. Although I personally am slow to recommend evaluations for eight-year-olds, unless there are intellectual delays, developmental issues. By and large, if there are behavior problems or even some kinds of anxiety problems or social issues, I work with the parents. She said, I was disappointed to find that the confidentiality agreement applies to an eight-year-old and would be explained in age-appropriate terms. Is there any way that my son can be evaluated without suggesting everything will be kept secret from his parents except self-harm? I think that, I don't quite know how this would work out in your particular state, but it would be interesting to see what your son would be permitted through the evaluator to give you permission to know. I would wonder about that. You might want to talk with the evaluator and say, how would I have permission? The other thing is this. If you're going to get a report, psychological evaluation is going to have a report. So I would think that the report would address anything that might be of concern to you. She says, to be clear, I am fine if he doesn't want to divulge what happens and prefers privacy. What gives me great pause is to state that the parents, the ones who have been given the gift of caring for him, will now be purposely left out of his care. Hardly seems safe or prudent to teach him that keeping things sacred from us is a benefit to him. A couple of things. I can't tell you what to do. I know me, if I were told, you will not be able to know anything other than if he threatens to hurt himself. In other words, if he says, oh, I've been stealing from my parents for the last year and they don't know anything about it. Or I have been doing this to the neighbor's dog and they don't know anything about it. I personally would say I'm not going to consent to the evaluation if I cannot know anything that would be judged to be harmful to my child's well-being and his upbringing. Now, I know in the past I have come across those kinds of situations, and that's typically the umbrella, which is if the child, but this is particularly true with teenagers, if they're telling you something, for example, if they're saying, yeah, I'm smoking dope, my parents have no idea. All right, first of all, it's illegal if you're 16. Second of all, how much and could it hurt you? So what will be allowed to tell the parent? And I would oftentimes tell the child, everything you tell me is going to be kept confidential. However, if there's anything you tell me that I think could hurt you and your parents would need to know this, I'm going to tell them. Now, all that said, I'm wondering if this isn't either the conditions of your particular state or their particular organization, whether it's psychological, social work, school psychologist, their particular organization that says this is our standard, or if this is that particular psychologist's perspective. I don't know. I don't know. Although I would advise you to talk with the evaluator about this. The other thing, see, I would have all kinds of questions about what is it that your son is doing or thinking that you think would be evaluation worthy. My experience has been
that we are too quick to evaluate kids as though there's something wrong that needs to be explored within them, when much of the time it's surrounding the dynamics of what is going on. Not the least of which is severe behavior or social problems, where the parent or someone thinks, "Wow, you know, this is a real problem." And more commonly, too, is also an ADHD diagnosis or an ADD diagnosis or learning problems. And those are more reliable in the evaluation, and you can say, "Okay, these are the things that I see." But in terms of personality type stuff, the research on personality evaluations is they're not very good for lots of reasons. Personality is a very broad thing. Personality traits are very broad things. They are open to all kinds of interpretation. So to do a personality profile on an 8-year-old is subject to an awful lot of qualifications. All right, for not the least of which is maturity. He's 8 years old. What will he be like in 3 years? Will he even have those same perspectives on things? If he tells the psychologist, "Well, you know, a lot of times when I'm around my friends, I get really, really nervous." Okay, so he has a little bit of social anxiety as an 8-year-old. All right, got that. So what do we do about that? It's always the question is, what do you do about it? It's not so much that you put a label on it. It's what are you going to do about it? Label or no label, if it's something that you need to intervene with and do something differently than you're doing, then that's the most important part of the evaluation. I used to do all kinds of evaluations for juvenile court when I was at the mental health center. They would send these generally behavior problem adolescents to us, and I would do the evaluation. But if I didn't give recommendations, evaluation was kind of worthless. If I said something like IQ of 87, which puts this child in a low normal range, okay, what do you do with that? You have to decide what your intervention is going to be on the basis of what you find out in the evaluation. And I'm always curious because I find that my experience is that educators and family physicians and pediatricians are generally relatively quick to suggest an evaluation of a kid. When I would not have, when I would have said, "Well, let's explore socially what's going on here. Let's get a good picture of the dynamics of the family, of the siblings, everything that could be feeding into this kind of behavior, not the least of which could be his temperament, the way he's wired. He's a shy kid. Therefore, he's got some social anxiety. So what do we do about exposing him little by little to more and more social situations?"

0: The heart of
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7: With gusts up to 800. I've just established a new support group for parents who talk too much. I call it On and On Anon. E-Person Monday. Hello, Dr. Ray. My wife and I are young parents of a new 2-year-old son. Yeah, they're pretty new in there, too. We were married right out of college, then moved to a new city away from all family for me to attend medical school. All right, got a young guy here in medical school. Around the same time medical school began, my wife became pregnant with our son. My question is specifically on the topic of sleep training. Our son has never slept well. In the early days, he had a lot of reflux, would wake up after 15 minutes whenever we would have him sleep on his back. We toughed it out with ways to support my wife so the baby could sleep on her chest. Meanwhile, we pursued multiple reasons for why he might be sleeping poorly. Okay, she got a little guy here who in the first months of life was sleeping poorly, and oftentimes it is some kind of a gastrointestinal issue, some kind of a sensitive GI thing. It's not uncommon, but he's 2 now, so we're going to continue to see. We pursued multiple reasons for why he might be sleeping poorly. You'd expect this. The guy's in med school. He's going to look it all out. He's going to check it all out. We've done a tongue tie revision and over a year of no dairy. And he no longer has reflux. He still wakes up at least 4 times at night in a bed right next to ours. We live in a 1-bedroom apartment. Mm-hmm. We have been pursuing some sort of airway issue like sleep apnea, but nothing has been conclusive. Our family doctor suggested that he might have some sort of autonomic dysregulation. Okay, that's kind of a very broad umbrella term. Or a sensory processing issue. Yeah, okay. Well, first of all, you can't measure it. So what do you do? And even if he does have some kind of out of the norm wiring here, what then? And our writer goes on, but there is no diagnosis for what he's struggling with. On top of that, he has dropped down to the 2nd percentile in weight because he will not eat enough calories to keep weight on. Okay. Mm-hmm. My wife is still breastfeeding our son throughout the night, and I'm bouncing him to sleep when he wakes up. She has vehemently, here's the key, his key lines. She is vehemently against any sort of sleep training as she believes this is inhumane and a violation of the parent-child attachment relationship. I've tried to convince her that his reason for sleeping might be behavioral and therefore to let me force him to sleep. But this is an absolute no for her. With the stress of our situation and the lack of sleep, my wife's son and I are struggling immensely. I don't doubt that. Because for a two-year-old who's still waking up 3-4 times a night, I'll continue. He said, I know you are not a physician, but I wanted to relay all of the above because every parenting book always says, rule out every medical reason for poor sleep before beginning some sort of behavior modification. Yes, you do that, all right? With anxiety attacks, you rule out any kind of identifiable physiological issue. See, in this case, if he has some kind of quote-unquote sensory processing, and by the way, that's not really a diagnosis, but we'll just leave it at that, sensory processing issue or autonomic dysregulation, in other words, it means his wiring there in the sleep center isn't quite normal. You can't know. I'm going to get tests for it. All right. I am not sure we have ruled everything out necessarily. Well, it sure sounds to me like you've done an awful lot. But I'm becoming very impatient waiting for someone to figure something out, especially if this is because he is simply waking up for connection in the middle of the night. Well, I'll go on here. Quite simply, if we were to do some intervention like try it out, well, you know, that sounds like, ooh, the attachment people would just go, ooh, ooh, you can't do that. You're going to mess your kid up. You can't do that. He's obviously wants connection. Yeah, he's two. And this is one of the things that I see a lot as a psychologist. When these kids are developing bad sleeping habits, very common, adults do it too, very bad sleeping habits, it can disrupt the whole family life. Exhausted people are not fun to be around. Their marriage struggles, all kinds of things happen. And the kid ain't happier either. All right, so that said, would we damage our son and our relationship with him? No, you wouldn't damage your relationship with him. The question becomes, would you damage your relationship with your wife? If she's flat out saying, no way, no how, not going to be, so this is the way it's going to be, then you're stuck in the sense that you can't go up against her because it would create significant marital discord. Here's my experience. I cannot, obviously, make a diagnosis of your son from this direction. But I will tell you this as a psychologist and having dealt with this, countless times. It is not unusual for a two-year-old to have all kinds of sleep problems, especially if they've never set up a situation that he actually has to sleep through. Not unusual. Now, again, you got logistics problems here because you got a bed right next to yours. Is he still in a crib? Okay. Will he get upset and cry and wake everybody up? But then will he tire out and lay back down? That could happen. But if you're saying, we'll get to the point where we cannot identify any kind of physiological or medical problem. This looks like just a habit that has formed. And trust me, I've seen every age of these kinds of sleeping problems. I was a 14-year-old once who was still doing this. Will you damage him by basically not responding like you have been? I think I can pretty confidently say no. However, you certainly might damage your relationship with your wife. If I need to put on my daddy pants and continue to bounce my son throughout the night and then complete medical school during the day, I'm willing to offer that up. But it's extremely difficult to keep being woken up when you're not sure that it is completely necessary for the good of your child. Yeah, if you haven't found anything other than some fuzzy, there could be some kind of maybe sleep dysregulation, because we can't go in there. You know that. We can't go in there and do anything about that. It may take a little more time to train him, if that's the case, but he still can be. But I think your wife's going to have to get to the point, and my guess would be this is not going to resolve itself. He'll be 3, 4, 5 years old, and you'll still be dealing with this. And at some point, your wife may have to say, okay, the downside of all this, as opposed to the downside of if we don't respond when he wants to climb in bed with us and wants to be held, then she'll say, okay. If I need the tough love, please give it to me. Well, it's not tough love, my friend. It's not tough love. It's love. If you decide to do this. Now, I had 10 kids. And I had children who had certainly some early neglect. They're all adopted. So some of them we got when they were older. And they're really great. We did not have these sleep problems with any of them, because we did what we had to do. I'm willing to have that conversation with my wife. Well, it sounds like you have. But you just said no chance. No way. She believes that somehow, some way, if she does not respond to him when he's upset in the middle of the night, that she's going to cause psychological damage. The problem is becoming, you're causing damage between the two of you and your ability to successfully concentrate on medical school. It seems like a complicated dynamic. My friend, it's probably not a complicated dynamic if, in fact, this is just a developed bad sleeping habit. I can't say. I can only go by base rates. You being a medical student, you know what base rates are. I can only go by base rates. And the base rates are very much, since you've not been able to identify anything, the base rates are very much in the dynamic between you guys and your son, especially over the last year to year and a half. Dr. Ray.

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0: You know, you're getting old when work is a lot less fun and fun is a lot more work. Nice to have you here with me on The Doctor Is In. Okay, last one here. Let's see, we got this. I got this on a text. It's interesting how it starts out. As a Catholic, now, that is a preface to, in other words, would I not be doing my Christian duty? Okay. Is it wrong of me to try to avoid people at work? He said, I have a blue-collar job. Okay, so it's not something that requires a lot of interpersonal interaction. Whom, when I'm around them, I find myself gossiping, and who frustrate me and make me not enjoy my job anymore. All right, and I got two parts to this. Well, actually three. The first one is there something in my Christian charity that says I should be around these people no matter what? No. No. The question becomes, what is it for you that is causing you to not want to be around them? So if you say, well, they gossip a lot and I get pulled into it. All right, that's a legitimate reason to say, okay, I know I'm weak there, so therefore I'm going to avoid that. That's very simple. Avoid the near occasion of sin, correct? It's not so much that the people are a near occasion of sin. It's the gossip is. Because it's easy enough to throw in your own two cents. Now, the second part of this is a little more fuzzy. And who frustrate me? Are they frustrating you because of the gossip? Or are they frustrating you because they have certain ways and mannerisms, maybe language, something that you don't like? I think a first step in getting along a little better with someone, or a little less bad, if you will, is to look at yourself. Not necessarily in the sense of, okay, what am I doing to provoke their behavior? But in the sense of, why does their behavior frustrate me so much? Well, I don't want them to be that way. I understand that. But they are that way. Well, I don't know. They're grumbling. They're always grumbling. You could ignore it. It bothers me. Well, I'm not going to debate that. I'm sure it does, but it doesn't have to bother you like it does. See, much of the time that we're around people who frustrate us, we can look at ourselves and say, okay, what is it that I find so frustrating or so off-putting? Now, if it's sinful kind of behavior, you can say, all right, I don't need to be around that. But if it's just human foibles, human personality flaws, ask yourself a question. Why does it bug me so much? A lot of people are not as easy as I would like them to be to get along with. Do I frustrate myself over this, or do I recognize that's the way they are? And if I work side by side with them, or if I'm sitting in the lunchroom with them, or wherever it is that I associate with them, and they're getting to me, look at yourself and say, why am I letting him get to me? Well, he's a braggart. Okay, he's a braggart. Well, it's just disgusting. Well, why is it disgusting? Well, you mean to tell me you like when people brag? No, I don't. But at the same time, I don't have to be frustrated by him. I can recognize him as a braggart. Maybe laugh to myself, wondering what he's trying to prove, wondering what his insecurities are. But at the same time, I don't have to be frustrated by it. So, I guess to summarize, if they're a near occasion of sin with their conduct, yeah. And if they just frustrate you, start looking at yourself and say, why are they getting to me so much? Thanks for joining me. I'm Dr. Ray Guarendi. Program Doctor Is In. Doctor Is Out. Walk with God. He won't frustrate you.
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6: 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JP2 Radio. 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
12: Retaliatory strikes against Iran after the deaths of 3 U.S. service members. Pope Leo has again raised the alarm about the spread of war. During his Angelus address yesterday, he said, quote, "We continue to follow with concern the events unfolding in various countries torn apart by war and violence. Let us not forget those who are suffering and dying because of these conflicts, and let us add our constant prayers to the generous efforts for peace." And J.D. and Usha Vance welcomed their 4th child yesterday. The vice president made the announcement on X, noting that Alec Neil Vance arrived healthy and the family is overjoyed. Alec has 2 older brothers and an older sister. For more news with a Catholic perspective, visit EWTNnews.com. 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
0: Hey everybody, welcome again to Call to Communion. 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
16: 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If you're listening outside of North America, please dial 1 and then 205-271-2985. That's a number just for you folks. And of course, you can always send us an email, ctc@ewtn.com. Pedro Quiles, our producer, Matt Kubinski handling the phones. Ace McKay is on social media. He's keeping an eye on all that. I'm Tom Price, along with Dr. David Anders.
17: Tom, how are you today?
16: I'm well. How are you, sir?
17: I'm hanging in there. Thank you.
16: Glad you are. And we're going to lead off with a text that came in. Actually, this came in over the weekend. This person says, my name is Leanne. I'm checking in from Nova Scotia in Canada. I listen on my Apple podcast. I lost my mom suddenly to a heart attack. I thought she was having a gallbladder attack, and I didn't act fast enough. She died. I did CPR on her, but I couldn't save her. I need to know if God has a plan for each of us. It says in the book of Psalm 139, verse 16, your eyes for Sam. My actions in your book are all written down. My days were shaped before one came to be. So I just need your opinion. Does God have our lives all planned out for us? Do we all pass away when our time is up, when God already had that pre-planned? I'm trying to find reassurance because I'm always blaming myself for my mom's death. And I think if I believe that our lives are planned for us and God takes us back when our lesson is over in this world, I'll be able to live a better life without worrying so much. Thank you, Dr. Anders. I would really appreciate your answer.
17: Yeah, thank you so much. I really thank you. So it is Catholic doctrine that God's providence is in control of everything, including free human action. And so all our lives are present to him in a singular, permanent instant, and he's not surprised by anything because he knows from all eternity what's going to happen.
16: Mm-hmm.
17: And so, you know, that's true. Now, you know, our actions still have consequences, and that's part of the divine plan. His plan is to let our actions be the means whereby he brings about his purposes, where his providence unfolds. So we still have real agency in the world. We're not just robots. We're not just automatons. But that being said, I really would give yourself a big pass on this because, you know, moral responsibility requires, in any context, requires, first of all, intention, right? I mean,
16: you
17: have to intend evil to do evil. I mean, you can do things that are objectively harmful and not intend them, but if you don't intend them, you're not fully culpable for them. I mean, it's the difference between, you know, accidentally knocking a brick off the roof and hitting somebody on the head and then taking careful aim and dropping the brick off the roof. I mean, the material action may have the same consequence, but there's an enormous difference in the moral relevance of the actions, and that's obvious just from observation. So intention's huge, right? The circumstances of an act also massively color its moral quality.
16: Mm-hmm.
17: And when I look at the circumstances of your act, one of the circumstances that absolutely defined the quality of your action was your ignorance of the true cause of your condition. And it's not possible that you could have known otherwise.
16: Right.
17: So you're blaming yourself for something that no one could have done. No one could have had the kind of, you know, immediate intuitive knowledge of the source and origin of a problem that you think that you should have. That's not physically possible to you, right? And so you made, obviously, good choices in the sense of that you had the right intention, you acted on the information that you had, given the circumstances, and what was beyond your control was completely beyond your control. You can't blame yourself for that.
16: Yeah. Leanne, thank you so much for your text. We have this question here from Ben in Rapid City, who says, a non-Catholic friend mentioned something to me this morning about appealing to the court of heaven. Do you have any idea what she was talking about? And if so, is it a belief agenda that is, or is it not keeping in with Catholic teaching? What do we talk about here, appealing to the court of heaven?
17: Right. So You said this is a phrase that your non-Catholic friend used.
16: Yes.
17: So, you know, it would depend entirely on the context of the remark, and I don't know what that might mean idiomatically in her tradition.
16: Uh-huh.
17: I mean, I can think up some things that are purely speculative that she might have meant by it.
16: Mm-hmm.
17: You know, Christ himself will refer to God by a figure, like he'll say heaven when he means God. Because in Jewish sensibility at the time, you know, one often avoided making direct mention of God. So you come up with these figures, and they're stand-ins. We know what you mean. It's kind of like, we do this in common parlance, too, in our own political system, when we say, well, you know, Washington has decided. Well, Washington hasn't done anything of the sort, you know, or Congress has decided. Or, you know, we've had no response from the White House. Well, I mean, we mean the president. Right, but we're going to call him the White House or this other thing. So it could just be one of these metonymies, you know, these figures of speech where you name the whole by the part or whatever.
16: Or like the dark horse candidate. Now, how can you explain that to somebody who just does not know what we're talking about?
17: Dark
16: horse.
17: That's right. It took me a long time to figure out what the third rail referred to in political discourse. You know, the third rail.
16: A subway reference. Right.
17: Exactly. Okay. Step on it and you go. Bzzz. You know.
16: By now.
17: Exactly. But so it could just be that. It could be a reference to God in some, you know, in this sort of way. Or maybe this person has a different cosmology and it's actually a reference to, you know, the court of heaven or something, meaning like the assembled angels. I don't really know what they meant in context, but I could, you know, those are my thoughts.
16: Ben, thanks so much for checking in from Rapid City. In a moment, we're going to get to the phones. We'll be talking with Kathy in Omaha. She is standing by, as is John in Marietta, Georgia. We also have a question from Nate, who called in but couldn't hang on, but he left us with his question. We're going to get to all that, and hopefully we'll get to you as well at 833-288-EWTN. 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
16: 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Hello, Kathy. What's on your mind today?
26: Hey, guys.
1: My brother has a son-in-law who is a very, very strong evangelical. I think he's Baptist. He's actually pulled my niece, who used to be very Catholic, away from the church. And they don't live in the same state as we do, but when my brother and sister-in-law have visited them, they attend a church called, it's devoted to the Infant of Prague. Well, the daughter and son-in-law went to church with them there. And, of course, the son-in-law was not impressed with the statue of the Infant of Prague and all that, and asked my brother, you know, what's going on with this, which kind of fueled his whole hate of Catholics, you know, statues and all that kind of stuff. What is a good explanation for him to give to his son-in-law about Catholic devotion to the different things like Infant of Prague, you know, different saints and all that? He thinks it's all voodoo and that kind of thing.
17: Yeah, sure. Thanks. I really appreciate the question. So if I had the son-in-law with me right now, I would take this approach. I would kind of sidestep the Infant of Prague for the moment, and I would want to go straight to the core questions of the Catholic veneration of saints and images in the general sense, and then kind of boil down to the specific. I wouldn't go into the history of the Infant of Prague. And there, you know, it really comes down to the fact that in Catholic soteriology, the doctrine of salvation, that the world itself, all of reality, is conceived of as sacramentally, meaning that everything becomes a kind of point of encounter with God's majesty and being. St. Bonaventure once said that the world is a ladder that leads us to God or that ascends to God. And so it's one of the reasons that the Catholic mythos just makes so much better fiction than Protestant mythos. You know, if you've noticed, like, all the sort of great epics and so forth, and fantasy novels, they always have kind of a Catholic thing going on with Catholic symbolism and imagery. It's just something about the physicality of the world that evokes the transcendent. And that's really baked into the way Catholics think about things, because it's baked into the New Testament, right? That in St. Paul's writing in particular, yes, there is one unique Christ through whom we have access to the Father, but Christ makes himself present to us by distributing himself, as it were, first of all, through his members, the church. You know, St. Paul can say, follow me as I follow Christ. He can tell the men in Corinth not to visit prostitutes because they would contaminate the body of Christ with a prostitute. Like, he's saying, you are all members of Christ's body in that respect, you know. And then the act of Holy Communion becomes for St. Paul this moment where we are manifesting corporately the mystical body of Jesus. And Christ's graces are distributed to us through the members of the body. Paul can say, I fill up in my own flesh what's lacking in the sufferings of Christ for the sake of his body, the church. There's this wonderful line in Hopkins' poem, Kingfisher's Catch Fire, where he says, for Christ plays in 10,000 places, lovely in eyes and limbs not his, through the features of men's faces.
2: Wow.
17: And I may have gotten the limbs and eyes backwards.
2: Yeah, but
17: that one. But the idea is just such a beautiful image of, you know, Christ plays in 10,000 places. And that doesn't, I mean, you know, against the Protestant accusation that, you know, we'd somehow deny Christ alone or we're diminishing the glory of Christ, it's like, you know, what manifests the glory of light more? A single white beam, or a single white beam refracting through a prism into this, you know, magnificent display of color? You know, the refraction actually brings out the beauty and the glory of the single beam. And that's kind of the way the Catholic imagination works, because it's, again, woven into the fabric of the New Testament. And when you understand that we're all members of Christ's body in this way, and in fact that God hears the prayers of one member of the body for other members of the body. You know, I mean, this is an Old Testament doctrine. Abraham turns to God in Genesis 18. He says, well, if I can find 10 righteous people, will you spare all the rest? God says, yeah, for the sake of the 10, I'll spare everybody else. He says to Moses, out of the way, Moses, I'm wiping out Israel. And Moses says, wait a second there, God, what about Abraham and the patriarchs? Okay, for the sake of Abraham and the patriarchs, I'll spare all these worthless people. Or in the book of Job, where God speaks to Job's companions, and he says, I'm not happy with you guys, I'm not listening to you. But if Job prays for you, I'll listen to him on your behalf. So the idea that members of the body can intercede for one another, that their merits and prayers can avail not just for themselves but for others, is deeply woven into the logic of the New Testament. So in Book of Revelation, chapter 5, the saints in heaven are depicted as offering our prayers to God, not just praying for us, and not just saying, you know, God help Anders and Price down there, those numbskulls. They're saying, you know, Anders and Price are praying. We are taking their prayers and bringing them before the throne of God. We're actually, you know, in between Anders, Price, and God, and we're asking that their prayers be heard, right? That's built into the fabric of sacred scripture. And so when it comes to images in the church, well, they have a couple functions. One is to evoke this reality in the mind of the Catholic, like to be aware that we're surrounded by this great cloud of witnesses and to bring them to mind. And again, this is a biblical idea. If you look at the Old Testament, there are commands in the construction of the temple and the tabernacle to make them replete with images. In spite of the commandment that says, thou shalt not make a graven image, it's don't make a graven image in the worship of another god. It's not a prohibition on graven images as such. Every Protestant kid I grew up with in the evangelical church has their moral imagination fired with a host of images drawn from fiction, from literature, from art and film. I mean, Protestants use these tools constantly I've told the story many times. I was growing up in an evangelical church. I nourished my soul on the children's novels of C.S. Lewis, so much so that my wife once said to me, David, when you die, I hope you get to go to Narnia, you know? I mean, because that's, you know, you get this stuff woven into the fabric of your soul.
16: Yeah.
17: So many evangelicals have that kind of like soft, squishy, pale-faced, you know, glowing Jesus, you know, face. You
16: I know the one.
17: Image is so common, you know, found on the backs of, you know, Baptist children's Bibles. I mean, so Protestants do this stuff too. So that's one aspect of it. Another aspect of it is far more dogmatically significant, right? And that is, if you say that in principle the divine cannot be depicted physically, well, you really undercut the logic of the incarnation, which is that the invisible God makes himself visible in the person of Jesus. And of course, the person of Jesus makes himself known through the members of his body, right? So the veneration of saints and images is intimately tied to the logic of the incarnation itself. All of that is wrapped up in the Catholic veneration of images. Now, does that mean that every individual Catholic can give a coherent doctrinal account of their devotion? No, of course not, any more than every Protestant kid can give a coherent doctrinal account of every aspect of Protestant spirituality. I mean, I couldn't until I went to seminary, you know.

0: All these Protestants kids have got Nicolas Cage in their mind, you know, and they think about the eschaton, and that fires their moral imagination in really perverse ways that are destructive of Christian theology. But nevertheless, they do this sort of thing, but it took off. It became popular.
1: Yeah.
0: Well, you know, so some 16th century image of the infant Jesus became popular. I mean, you know, if it floats your boat, there are images of Christ I like better than little wax baby dolls, but hey, you know.
1: If it's Nicolas Cage, I'm going to stick with Raising Arizona.
0: Okay,
1: I think that's a safer way to go. Kathy, is that helpful for you?
2: That's very helpful. I'm going to play this back for my brother so he can have a good answer next time.
0: Let him call me. Please ask him to call me. I'd love to talk to him.
2: To my brother or...
0: Whoever the oppositional guy is.
2: Oh, that...
0: Yeah, I'd love
2: we'll
0: to talk to him.
2: We'll see about that. He's really, he's really anti-Catholic.
0: Well, let him call and tell me what an idiot I am. I would love for him to call and tell me how wrong I am and how right he is and how bad Catholics are. Makes for good radio. We would love to hear from him.
1: It really does.
2: I think he'd be groveling by the time he was done.
1: Well, you know, what are we trying to do here? Plant seeds. That's what we're trying to do, is plant seeds every day. Kathy, thanks so much for your call from Omaha. That opens up a line for you at 833-288-EWTN. We have two lines open, 833-288-3986. You can call or text. Call to Communion with Dr. David Andrews. Let's go now to John in Marietta, Georgia, listening on The Quest. Hey there, John. What's on your mind today?
3: Yes, good afternoon. Thank you for taking my call.
1: Sure.
3: My question today pertains to today's reading of the Gospel of Matthew, and I'll just paraphrase some of it. Part of it reads, just as Jonah was in the belly of the whale 3 days and three nights, so will the Son of Man be in the heart of the earth 3 days and three nights. How literally should we take that, since by any calculation, Christ was in the tomb for only two nights?
0: Yeah, well, not that literally, obviously.
1: Yeah.
0: Not that literally, obviously. The New Testament is fairly playful in the way it applies Old Testament prophecy. And this is one of the illustrations.
1: So there it is. That's where we have to leave it, John. Appreciate your call from Marietta. Call to Communion here on EWTN. We'll get back to the phones in a second. Here's a question from Nate, who called in but couldn't hang on. Nate says, I train altar boys at my church. One of the boys, around age 14, told me he wasn't going to communion because he missed Mass. So if this comes up again, would I be in the right to tell this non-driving child that he's not culpable for missing Mass and could receive?
0: Yeah, so I don't know why he didn't miss Mass. Now, why he did miss Mass. Now, the implication of your question is that it was not within his power to go to Mass because his parents kept him home.
1: Yeah.
0: If that is the case, if it was literally morally impossible for him to go to Mass, then yeah, that'd be a fine thing to let him know about. But I also think that you have to give wide deference to the child's developing conscience and be very careful about contradicting any catechesis that his parents have given him.
1: Oh yeah.
0: You know, so you know, tread lightly here. And you know, honestly, in this situation, what I would do is maybe let the priest know, you know, the ordinary minister of communion, and in general, and then specifically, and he can make a judgment call he tell the child go to communion, don't go to communion, or he can hear kids' confession.
1: Yeah,
0: I mean, they're sitting there in the sacristy. Take 30 seconds, hear the kid's confession, go to communion, you know.
1: Sure.
0: But, yeah, I mean, theoretically, yeah, you could inform him of what his obligations are and aren't. But like I said, be real delicate there because you don't know what really happened or what instruction his parents may give him. You don't want to risk scandal by contradicting them.
1: Thanks for your call there, Nate. We do appreciate that. Let's go to Angelina now, who is in Philadelphia listening on EWTN television. Hey there, Angelina. What's on your mind today?
4: Yes. Hi. I was trying to ask the question between St. John the Baptist and St. Joseph. Joseph was supposed to be the father of Christ. He made the child Jesus, right? Okay, he was also a virgin. he was he loved Mary, and that was Todd Starr. He was truthful,

0: Lord, he made his promise, he won, and he did. Now, John the Baptist was the precursor of Christ, the only other man born without original sin besides Jesus and Mary. Now, where John the Baptist being the precursor of Christ and St. Joseph being the fourth father of the child Jesus, who would you say was the more holier man, like, between the two of them? Because it's a hard, to me, I think it's a very hard thing to
1: Yeah, thank you so much. So first of all, I don't think Revelation answers this question for us. There's nothing in Scripture or tradition that says definitively this guy was holier than that guy, you know, except with respect to the Blessed Virgin Mary. We're told she was the holiest, but after that, I don't think we're given that many instructions. You know, I think in tradition, in popular Catholic imagination, there's something about the Holy Family as a unit that is particularly exemplary, that we're supposed to model ourselves after, that holds St. Joseph maybe in higher esteem when it comes to personal devotion. But Christ himself said that there was no one like John the Baptist, you know, before the coming of the Son of Man who could rival him in holiness. One point of correction, John was not born without original sin, but he was sanctified in the womb. They're not the same thing.
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4: Your Imperial Valley forecast. I'm meteorologist James Covington. Partly cloudy skies, spotty thunderstorms for a Monday afternoon. High around 110. Southwest winds 5 to 15. Clear skies tonight, low around 85. Southwest winds 10 to 20. Skies will be sunny for Tuesday, 112 for the high. Sunny skies, hot Wednesday, the high around 115. The weather was brought to you by jp2radio.com.
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2: 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What's on your mind today?
11: Yes. Hello.
2: Hi.
11: My question is kind of like, what's stopping my kids from being a good Catholic, you know? As someone who works for the church, I'm wondering, how do I strike a good balance between proper catechesis of my kids and not, like, shoving the faith down their throat, because we spend an awful lot of time in the church and going to Mass. So I'd like to hear what Dr. David has to say about that.
1: Yeah, I really appreciate it. So the there's a good Catholic author about Catholic parenthood named James Stinson. And it was Father Mark that turned me on to to James Stinson. I think it was Father Mark. It was one of the Franciscans. Father Mark.
2: All right.
1: Long time ago. And Stinson makes a really excellent point. He said he was the director of a Catholic school for many years, and he said in observation, he looked at all these Catholic families, and there were some kids who really flourished, not just in their Catholic faith, but in life, and others that didn't turn out so well. And he really wanted to kind of get at the underlying logic of all these Catholic families, all Catholic education, why do some flourish and some don't? And he decided to make a study of it and really gave his life to that project. And one of the interesting conclusions that he drew was that the children of entrepreneurs, on balance, did better than the children of non-entrepreneurs. You scratch your head and say, well, you know, how is that relevant?
2: Mm-hmm.
1: Here is why it was relevant. In most of the cases where families were entrepreneurial, the kids worked alongside the parents.
2: Mm-hmm.
1: It wasn't about having a business. It was about you could have a farm, you could have whatever. It was about growing up, learning the virtues from observing your parents practice them and being called upon to practice alongside them. So experiential learning, participatory learning. And the kids whose parents were professionals or had, you know, 9-to-5s, well, they were brought to maturity by their peers.
2: Yeah.
1: And not by their parents.
2: Yeah.
1: And they might have heard a lot about virtue, but they neither saw it, participated in it, or experienced it, or called upon to exercise it. And that really was the key difference. And there were other families that maybe they didn't own businesses or farms, but their manner of life was, I think what he called it was the sporting adventure family, where they were sort of committed to, you know, as their family life was a collective project that they were all equally invested in. And, you know, I have a really good friend whose kids are athletes. And, you know, most people in the Catholic world kind of get down on being too athletic and take time away from Mass and all this. And I get that criticism. But in this family's case, it meant that the whole family was always in the van together, you know, driving, you know, cross country support each other in their various athletic endeavors. And So they really lived that. And if they weren't doing that, they were all like, you know, camping or going to the beach or climbing a mountain. They just were always off together doing something. And the kids are mostly grown now, and or they're getting grown. And I called one of my buddy the other day, said, what are you doing? And he's like, well, you know, we got all seven of us, and we're in the van, and we're all headed, you know, out of state to go to a wedding. And I mean, they got, you know, kids in their 20s, and they're still all piling in the van and going off because they love being together, you know. And they're all wonderful. You know, they're just wonderful people. And that it's that sense that in my judgment is vastly more important than, you know, how well did they memorize the Baltimore Catechism? Because there are a lot of kids that memorize the Baltimore Catechism and then blow it up when they turn 21, throw it in the garbage or whatever. And you know, the church says about itself that you cannot present a demonstrative argument for the truth of Catholicism that will compel the intellect to comply and the will to submit. There's no such thing.
2: Yeah.
1: Right? Thomas says that you love the truth and then you go looking for reasons to support it. The arguments come after the love. And the love comes because you've had a living, breathing, participatory experience of the goodness and truth of the faith. And I don't mean specifically its abstract doctrinal content, but say, you know, Akempis's admonition that he would rather feel contrition than know the definition thereof. You want your kids to know about contrition? Model humility and apology.
2: Yes.
1: Like, that's vastly more important than teaching them, you know, the five parts of a good confession and walking them through the ritual. That they see that you have the not just the sacrament, but the virtue of penance. Same thing with love and justice and all of these other things. What good does it do, Akempis says, to be able to define the Blessed Trinity if you're arrogant and therefore displeasing to the Trinity? I use this quote practically every day, but one of my kids told me years ago, Daddy, you know, you're right about everything and nobody cares. Well, you don't want that to be your kid's view.
2: No.
1: Oh, Dad's got all the answers, but big deal.
2: Yeah.
1: You know, better to not have all the answers and be a big deal, because you're the kind of person that people say, gosh, when I grow up, I want to be like that. And so that's my counsel. I would back way off on the sort of, you know, the doctrinal propositional exegesis and explanation, and lean really into loving them, but also loving them in a way that you're calling them to be the best versions of themselves.
2: Modeling. is so important. Yeah. It really is. Is that helpful for you, Will?
11: Sure. Thank you, Doctor.
2: Appreciate your call there, Will. It is called a communion here on EWTN. Still time for a few more calls at 833-288-EWTN. Call or text 833-288-3986. Here's a text from John who says, Dr. Anders, given that the Catholic Church has infallibly interpreted only a very few biblical verses, how are Catholics to rightly interpret the rest of the Bible? And how are Catholics in any better position than Protestants in that regard?
1: Yeah, thanks. I really appreciate the question. So, to the best of my knowledge, I don't think the Catholic Church has infallibly interpreted any verse of the Bible. And I'd be horrified if it ever did. That's not the way infallibility works. The Church infallibly defines dogmas. It says, here are things you must believe. It doesn't usually apply that charism of infallibility to texts, which are by their very nature ambiguous. And interpretation as a practice is essentially the practice of putting questions to documents. Well, there's an infinite number of questions you can put to a document, and the answers that we derive from the document can always be expanded by an increase in knowledge. I mean, the discovery of the Dead Sea Scrolls, for example, or new discoveries in archaeology that expand our understanding of, say, 10th century Hebrew, are going to always add nuances to the way we understand a biblical text. And we don't, we're not freezing those interpretations in time in a way that would make them immune to historical criticism or scientific discovery or, to new contexts and so forth. That's just the way the sacred text functions in the heart of the people of God is not as a dogmatic textbook or a rule book. That's the way Protestants do it.
2: Yeah.
1: It's as a source of reflection for prayer and liturgy and theological reflection, but in a far more evocative way rather than a kind of, sort of propositionally demonstrative way. It fires the Catholic imagination and puts it in contact with Christ, and then that, aided by the process of human reason, is how the Church does theology, and then the magisterium steps in and singles out those dogmas, those elements of belief that are central to the tradition, says you have to hold these in common. But then for the rest of it, there's this leeway. Well, how are Catholics and Protestants in a different position? Well, I just articulated one big one.
2: Yeah.
1: Right? So that whole approach that I'm taking towards the use of the Bible in the Christian life, it's just not how traditional Protestantism has put the Bible to use in their Christian life, right? So at least in the fundamentalist evangelical wing of things, the Bible is usually viewed as a kind of theology textbook, right? A set of infallible propositions that are consistently and coherently linked together. And the job of the interpreter is to first of all do grammatical historical, not historical critical, but grammatical historical exegesis to discern the denotative sense of the words in their original linguistic context. And then the job of the systematic theologian is to demonstrate how all that propositional content of the Bible is internally consistent and functions as a kind of system, right, to define the context, the contours of Christian life and practice. That's not what the Bible is. And so that methodology is just absolutely guaranteed to founder, as it has historically. So you're at a major disadvantage. Another way that Protestants have used the Bible that I have witnessed is in a superstitious manner that the medieval theologians called the sortes biblicae, which is the practice of opening the Bible randomly to a page and reading the text as if it were speaking to your specific concrete situation, taking it out of its historical context, using it as a kind of, a sort of textual Ouija board or something. I know a lot of Protestants who use the Bible that way, and that's not what the Bible is. Again, that's not what the Bible is, right? Theonomists, Presbyterian theonomists, take Old Testament law as if it were a divine blueprint that's ideal for civil society and would impose on us again things like chattel slavery and the subjugation of women and the punishment of heretics by burning them at the stake and all these things that you find in the Old Testament that Jesus wasn't about. And they say, well, that's in the Bible, so we better do that today. No, let's not do that today, right? I mean, like, there's so many differences between the way Protestants and Catholics read sacred scripture. The way a Catholic reads the sacred scripture safely is he knows those dogmas of the church. The church says, okay, well, you know, whatever you do, we're not giving up Trinitarian theology. Okay, let's not give up Trinitarian theology. Now let's go to work and read the Bible, right? And it doesn't mean you have to come to some particular conclusion about any text. It means that the conclusions you come to in reading the text, you shouldn't apply them in a way that undermine your faith in something like, say, the dogma of the Trinity.
2: Sure, sure.
1: Right? That's how you do it. And then beyond that, we get in lively debates with other scholars and we argue back and forth, but we read it in the context of the church and its liturgy. We're guided by the teaching of the magisterium. We're open to correction. And we take this this sort of, you know, more fluid, prayerful approach rather than the sort of fundamentalist dogmatic approach to things. And that's how we roll.
2: It is a wonderful journey, is it not?
1: Wonderful, horrifying, terrible. Depends on where you started. I mean, for me, the path to Catholic faith was strewn with so much difficulty in this regard. Like,
2: yeah.
1: I had to shipwreck on so many interpretive rocks before I found the freedom of Catholic life and thought. I mean, for me, becoming Catholic was a tremendously intellectually liberating experience, and it was absolutely worth taking. Was it fun? I don't know. Is a root canal fun?
2: Well, no.
1: You know, it was. I had to really undo a lot of
2: sure.
1: stuff that was quite painful to undo, you know.
2: All right. It is called a communion, and we do thank you, John, for your text. We can probably get in one or two more phone calls at 833-288-EWTN. That's 833-288-3986. In a moment, we're going to get to William in West Virginia. But I do want to remind you that we bring you the Holy Rosary twice each day, and we've been doing that for over 30 years. Tune in every morning, 5:30 Eastern, for Mother Angelica. 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And now here is William in West Virginia, first-time caller there, listening on Sirius XM, Channel 130. Hello, William. What's on your mind today?
6: Hello. Thank you, man. Sorry. So I am a new convert to the faith, and my Baptist grandfather has some serious, concerns that he's raised. And over the course of my conversion, of course, I came to know what the Catholic faith was, and he essentially has tried to refute things. He said he's disappointed in me, and it's gotten to the point where he would like to have me meet with his Baptist pastor, and I'm wondering if that would be fruitful or spiritually healthy. I have plans to speak with my spiritual advisor. However, I was just curious about your input on that.
1: Yeah, thanks. So the grandfather has one objective, and that is he wants the Baptist pastor to knock some sense into your head. That's his perspective, right? He thinks you've gone crazy. You don't know what you're talking about. You won't listen to him. Maybe you'll listen to the Baptist pastor. So that's his only objective. When you go talk to the Baptist pastor and you don't become a Baptist again, your grandfather will be disappointed, and the Baptist pastor will go back and report something like, well, he's just too far gone, or he's too hard-headed, or he won't listen to reason. He's not going to give your grandfather a charitable account of your conversion, more than likely. More than likely. I mean, he might, but more than likely he's not going to. The only reason to do it would be, you know, at the request of your grandfather. I don't expect that to produce any positive fruit at all. You know, if I were in your shoes, what I would do at your age versus what I would do now would be very different. Today, if someone says, would you meet with my Baptist pastor? I'd say, absolutely, I'll meet with your Baptist pastor, 100%. And the first thing I would try to establish with the Baptist pastor is, how you doing? Tell me about yourself. Where'd you grow up? You married? You got kids? How's that going? Yeah. You like the Grateful Dead? I'm really into the Grateful Dead. Oh, you don't like the Grateful Dead? That's fine. You like to listen to? You like some music? You like music? Okay. What about your wife? What does she do? You know, you think you'll vote this November? You know, I would try to just befriend the guy as a human being. And be like, you know, you're Baptist, I'm Catholic, that's all chill and cool, but, you know, no big thing to me, you know, let's just get to know each other. I'd like to be your friend. and really downplay that there's a theological issue to be discussed, because I don't have any agenda to convert him. I don't care if he's a Baptist. I really don't. I mean, St. Peter says, be ready to give an answer when people ask you about the hope that's in you. I'm ready to do that. No, Anders, no, I don't want to talk about it. I want to tell me about your being Catholic. Oh, that's a different story. I'll tell you why I'm Catholic. Well, I don't agree with all that. Okay, that's fine. If you have any other questions, I'm here. You know where to find me. I'm not here to fight. I'm here to make friends, answer questions if you have them, if you don't, you know. That would be my disposition today. And if he's really like wanting to tangle, I'd be like, okay, you really want to know why I'm not a Baptist? I'll lay it out for you. But, I mean, that would be like my last resort, you know. And
2: but start with a particularly human beginning.
1: Yeah, absolutely. I mean, like, but that's not why he's there. That's right. Why it's a little bit disingenuous, you know.
2: Yeah.
1: Now, you know, if I really had to go toe-to-toe with the guy, then theologically what I would do is I would say, okay, well, if we really have to talk theology, there's really only one question that matters. There's only one that matters. And that is, how do we know what the Christian faith is? How do we know? Like, there's no point in discussing Mary or purgatory. None of that matters. None of that matters at all until we know how to answer those questions. How to assess whether there's a purgatory. How to assess whether or not we should venerate Mary. Until we answer what is the basis of theological discussion, there's no point in discussing theological differences.
2: Right.
1: What do you think? What do you think grounds all theological statements? Well, of course, we have to go to God's Word. Oh, really? And what's that? Well, this book right here. How do you know that? And I would go straight to the issue of sola scriptura and only sola scriptura and nothing but sola scriptura. Sola scriptura is the doctrine, the Baptist doctrine, the Protestant doctrine, that all matters of theological controversy have to be settled with reference to the 66 books of the Protestant canon of the Bible. That's the position. Okay, how do you know that? Who told you that? Did Jesus say that? No. Did the prophets say that? No. Did God reveal that to you in a dream? No. Where'd that idea come from? The Bible doesn't say it. The Bible doesn't even reference its own table of contents. There's nothing in Scripture that tells you what the books of the Bible are. All right, you're quoting the book of Romans at me. How do you know Romans belongs in the Bible? What if I just assert for the sake of argument that I'll take Romans out of the Bible? On what grounds will you stick it back in? Paul wrote it. How do you know that? How do you know that? Well, you know, no, your Bible depends on the integrity of Catholic tradition. The reason you have those 66 books is that the Catholic Church put them there. If you don't trust the Catholic Church in its traditions, then you can't trust it to get the canon of the Bible right. You don't even know that Romans is in the Bible unless the Catholic Church tells you it's there. If you don't trust the Catholic tradition, you got no reason to trust that the Bible even contains the right books. Then how do you know how to use the Bible now that you get the right list of right books? Which you don't have, by the way. How do you know how to use the Bible? Like, do you use it as a guidebook? As a rule book? As a theology textbook? What's the right way to read it? How do you know? The Bible doesn't present itself as a theology textbook. I mean, read Leviticus. What are you going to do with that? Read the Psalms. What are you going to do with that? Looks like a book of poetry. Looks like a book of ancient Hebrew cultic law. What relevance is that to me? What am I supposed to do with that? Well, this, that, the other thing. How do you know that? Right. The Catholic Church has a way it says you should approach the Bible as a text and what to do with it. If you don't trust the Catholic Church's its traditions, why should I trust Baptist? Baptist tradition says this book should be regarded in this way and used in that way. Why should I trust Baptist tradition? What's authoritative about Baptist tradition? Jesus doesn't use the Bible that way. It's not how he uses it at all, right? All right, let's say you have a disagreement about the interpretation of the Bible. Okay, that happens all the time. How do you know whether the disagreement matters? What do you mean? Well, sometimes they matter. Sometimes you have to split up over it. Other times you don't. How do you know when you split and when you don't split? Well, you split when it's really essential. How do you know it's really essential? Who told you what was essential? Well, if it pertains to salvation, how do you know what pertains to salvation and what doesn't? Historically, Protestants haven't agreed on that question. How do you tell the difference between a dogma and an opinion? There's no, the Bible doesn't do that, doesn't define that for you. Catholic tradition does.
2: Well, there you go.
1: And at the end of the day, did Jesus even tell us to go to the Bible when he wants us to understand the faith? No. What did he say? Thou art Peter, and on this rock I'll build my church. I give to you the keys of the kingdom of heaven. What if you bind on earth is bound in heaven? What if you loose on earth is loosed in heaven? The gates of hell will not prevail against it. Christ gave us the teaching church. Go into all nations, make disciples, teach them everything I've commanded you. I'll be with you to the end of the age. Whoever hears you hears me. He can give us a book. So if I had to debate doctrine, that's the only doctrine I'd talk about. I wouldn't talk about any other doctrine. But I'd try not to debate doctrine.
2: Yeah. Hey, William, thanks so much for your call from West Virginia. We're going to try to get these last two texts in. One from Greg in Columbus, Ohio. Dr. Anders, regarding the rosary, can you explain why the presentation in the temple is a joyful mystery?
1: Yeah, thanks. So this is, first of all, a joyful time in the life of the Holy Family.
2: Yeah.
1: And it is their compliance with the traditions of their ancestors, right? This is part of the liturgy of Israel, and they are joyfully affirming their identity as members of that community of children of Israel who are obedient to the cult established by Moses. And that's a thing to be celebrated. I mean, it's why is the First Communion rite a joyful celebration in Catholic tradition? Why is confirmation? For that matter, if you're in Hispanic culture, why is Quince Años a big deal, right? It's a celebratory part of being in that community. And Jesus and Mary and Joseph had those sorts of things in their life. And they had religious significance, and so they can be joyfully reflected on, and we can find all kinds of analogs, which I've just articulated, in our own lives.
2: Well, there you go. Thanks so much for your text. We have one here from an anonymous person. Is it a Catholic belief, as the book states, don't know which book they're talking about, is it a Catholic belief, as the book states, that our prayers and sacrifices help prepare the souls of those we love by our sacrifices and things we surrender?
1: So it is absolutely a Catholic belief that the prayers and sacrifices of one person can be spiritually beneficial to a second person. That is absolutely, it's a biblical belief, it's a Catholic belief. And, you know, I mean, even in empirical experience, how many of us have been fortunate, maybe many of haven't, but how many have been fortunate enough to have some pious grandmother that spent half her life on her knees and you know she's praying for you? And the thought that, you know, grandmom's there praying for me is an encouragement and sometimes a goad.
2: Yeah.
1: And sometimes, you know, a conviction to better behavior that stands at the back of our own moral development. I mean, many of us have had that experience. I know I did. In my case, it was my holy grandfather, you know, who I didn't want to let down, or my father. And so we experience these things naturally, but then the church tells us they're also part of the spiritual undercurrent that influences us in ways that we can't see.
2: Definitely a Catholic belief then. All right, very good. And we thank you for your text. We thank everybody for all the input that they've provided today. I want to go over a couple of quick ground rules before we wrap up shop here. First of all, regarding emails, if you'd like to send us an email for a future show, that is always available for you 24/7. And the address for that is ctc@ewtn.com, ctc@ewtn.com. Here's another thing to know about our listener comment line. And we open that up for you as well, 24 hours a day, 7 days a week. So maybe you think of a question you'd like to ask Dr. Anders or one of our other hosts over the weekend or late at night when we're not doing live radio. 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And we'll sometimes play some of those on the radio for you. Hey, Dr. David Anders, thank you, sir.
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2: 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Open line Monday with Father John Trigilio. He will be here to take your questions, just like we've been doing for the past hour, at the same phone number. On behalf of our great team, I'm Tom Price, along with Dr. David Anders. Hey, thanks for joining us. See you tomorrow on the Tuesday edition of Call to Communion with Dr. David Anders. Till then, God bless.

0: Here's today's quote from Mother Angelica's perpetual calendar. 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
5: Your Imperial Valley forecast. I'm meteorologist James Covington. Partly cloudy skies, spotty thunderstorms for a Monday afternoon. High around 110. Southwest winds 5 to 15. Clear skies tonight, low around 85. Southwest winds 10 to 20. Skies will be sunny for Tuesday, 112 for the high. Sunny skies, hot Wednesday, the high around 115. 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
10: There's a special red disc in the entryway floor of St. Peter's Basilica. Almost 1,700 years ago, it was in front of the altar, and it's where kings like Charlemagne knelt for their coronation. In the new St. Peter's, which is about 400 years old, the disc was moved to the entrance. It was decided that pilgrims who enter St. Peter's should be reminded of who we are. Something that kings knelt on is now for every Christian to walk over. I recently learned of a woman whose daughter had Down syndrome and died at a very young age. She told her daughter, "You're a princess." And the little girl told everyone she met, "I'm the daughter of a great king." One day she looked intently at her mom and said, "Mommy, you have a crown, but you don't see it." Did you know that at your baptism, the priest put chrism on your head and anointed you as a priest, prophet, and king? Remember who you are, child of God. This is Chris Stefanik from RealLifeCatholic.com.
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15: Death of another American service member. Central Command says it hit around a city believed to be home to underground missile bases. Iran has responded with more attacks on Bahrain and Kuwait. Andy Burnham takes the office as UK's prime minister after the resignation of Keir Starmer. Burnham pledges to make politics more collaborative and improve living standards. He plans to announce parts of his 10-year plan on Tuesday. Pope Leo XIV says God's kingdom grows quietly through humility, patience, and love rather than power. During his Sunday Angelus in Castel Gandolfo, the Holy Father urged the faithful to become small seeds of the gospel in the world. I'm Veronica Dudo with EWTN News Nightly. 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
17: 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I'm Jack Williams. Pedro Quiles producing the program. Your call screener is Matt Gubensky and Michael McCall handling our social media efforts. And our host, as he is every Monday, Father John Trigilio. How are you?
18: I'm doing well. Thank you.
17: Dear Father Trigilio, Leslie writes, there seems to be a fine line between wanting revenge for something done to a person and wanting justice. The Old Testament is full of verses asking for someone to be wiped out or destroyed, and yet the New Testament requests mercy and love. How do I convince a friend of mine to stop asking for evildoers to get theirs and asking God for justice? It's hard to convince them to let things go and just look forward to better things. Any advice would be appreciated. I love your show.
18: Thank you. And I think that's an excellent question, because a lot of people think that Christianity, that the New Testament totally rejects what happened in the Old Testament, and that's not the case. And so whereas justice is certainly prevalent in the Old Testament, so is mercy, because God's justice, if it was taken absolute with no mercy, after Adam and Eve had sinned, that would have been the end of it. There'd been no promise of salvation, no promise of a Messiah. The Israelites, after their turning back on God and delving into paganism and all kinds of abominations, would never have been taken back. But we see mercy as well as justice. And Jesus is no different. He reveals, though, the divine mercy, but also divine justice. And I think it was St. Thomas Aquinas in the Summa Theologica points out that justice without mercy is cruel, but mercy without justice is irresponsible. And so it's not a matter of Christians saying, well, we shouldn't have any prisons, we shouldn't have police to arrest people, there shouldn't be punishment. No, but that the punishment sometimes needs to be somewhat mitigated, not removed completely, but this idea of showing some clemency. And so the parables Jesus talked about, like the man who owed a huge amount of money, and he asked the guy to forgive him his debt. He did, and then when he runs across someone whom he owed a smaller amount to this fellow, he exacts revenge and this absolute justice, and it goes badly for the fellow. So mercy and justice are not in competition. As Pope Benedict the Great, I'm hoping he'll be great someday, Pope Benedict said so many times throughout his pontificate, Christianity, especially Catholic Christianity, is religion of both and, not either or. So both justice and mercy can not only coexist, they must. And so I can ask for justice, that each person gets their due. If someone steals from me, I can ask and even demand that it be returned. But also, in mercy, I can forgive someone, and maybe if they're not able to return the whole amount, or maybe they can't give me back the money they took, in return, they could do something else. This is the whole point of restitution. It's not necessarily quid pro quo, the exact thing. And I know many people, you know, we see some of the great saints talk about going out of our way to make amends. But this absolute justice, it's not Christian, and neither would be total mercy or clemency without the expectation of justice, because justice serves the common good.
17: All right, Father. Teresa in Montana would like you to do some splaining. She says, hi, on Monday, July 6th, the caller called in to ask how John the Baptist survived the slaughter of the innocents. Wouldn't the answer be because he lived in the hill country outside Jerusalem where the Blessed Mother went to visit Elizabeth? I don't believe he lived in Bethlehem. The answer given was that his parents may have hid him.
18: Well, we don't know with precision because it's not told to us in sacred scripture. So what's in scripture is certainly inspired, infallible, inerrant. And therefore, since it's lacking, we could use deduction, inductive reasoning, deductive reasoning. We have non-inspired, non-canonical texts that we can look at. You know, like I mentioned before in a previous episode, the writings of Josephus is certainly not biblical. It's not inspired, but we count it as credible when he mentions the name of Herodias's daughter, Salome or Salome. Likewise, the Proto-Evangelium of St. James gives us the names of Mary's parents, Joachim and Anne. That's not in sacred scripture. So yes, you can make a coherent, logical argument for that point. I'm just saying that it's sacred scripture and sacred tradition are not definitive on that particular aspect. So you put the evidence out there and let the jury decide.
17: God bless you, Teresa. Thanks so much for that email today. Wide open phone lines for you, 833-288-EWTN. That's 833-288-3986. Anthony has sent us an email. He wants to know, when is the Pope infallible?
18: That's an excellent question. The Pope is infallible in a couple of occasions. One, when he issues a what we call ex cathedra decree, pronouncement. And it's only happened twice in 2,000 years, when Pius the Ninth declared the dogma of the Immaculate Conception in 1854, and when Pius the XII declared the dogma of the Assumption in 1950. Those are the only two ex cathedra occurrences where the Pope said this is binding in conscience on all Catholics, and that was something he issued as supreme head of the Church. Now, that's an extraordinary example, or what we call extraordinary papal infallibility. He's also infallible when he signs off on a particular decree of an ecumenical council. So, for instance, with the decrees of the Council of Trent, that there's seven sacraments, no more, no less, and the Pope signed off on that, that makes that that's an exercise of infallibility of the whole Church, but also it's a part of papal infallibility. And when popes continuously, what we call the ordinary infallibility, like when Pope John Paul the Great issued Ordinatio Sacerdotalis, that the decree that women cannot be ordained, that was something that has been consistently taught. That's part of the ordinary magisterium, and when he was Cardinal Ratzinger, Pope Benedict made it very clear that although the document was not ex cathedra, it is an infallible teaching that's contained in there. And then lastly, when the Pope canonizes a saint, that's an exercise of papal infallibility. Now, in all other instances, the Pope can speak as a teacher, as a pastor, but he does not have the full, he's not exercising his full charism of infallibility. So when he gives a particular opinion or statement on something, if it's his prudential judgment, we as Catholics can, we must respect it, we must look at it, and we're not to attack it, but it's not binding. We don't give it an assent of faith. We give it submission of mind and will, but it's not an assent. Only dogmas that are infallibly taught require an assent of faith. So even, and Cardinal Ratzinger made this clear on another occasion when he sent a letter to the United States bishops many years ago when John Kerry was running for presidency. He said, Catholics can in good conscience may disagree with the Pope on certain things, like the particular application of the just war or the capital punishment, but there you cannot dissent from the Church's teaching that abortion and euthanasia are always intrinsically evil. Those are non-negotiables. And so these are very clearly spelled out in Lumen Gentium, in the Catechism of the Catholic Church. Also, Pope Pius XII made it clear in Humani Generis. I think we see people either going to either extreme where they don't respect anything the Pope says, or they make everything he says, even it's his own personal opinion or even his prudential judgments, the same weight as De Fide. And that's never been the Church teaching.
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3: This is a Pro-Life Minute with doctors Stephen and Gracie Christie.
4: Gracie, as Catholics, we're very often accused of being just religious wackos, imposing our religious moral codes on the rest of the world. They tell us, keep your religion off our uterus, or keep your rosaries off our ovaries. How do we reply to that?
5: Well, while many of the world's major religions oppose abortion, opposition to abortion doesn't have to be based on religion at all. My own opposition to abortion is based on science, the law, reason, morality, social justice, and the visible evidence.
4: Absolutely. And because the overwhelming majority of pro-choice people are secular, I've always recommended that we avoid religious arguments entirely. In the vast majority of cases, I've come to learn that making a religious argument is simply handing your opponent a club with which to beat you over the head. We have so many compelling non-religious arguments that powerfully explain why abortion is wrong. I say we stick to them.
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7: 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Thomas is leading things off today. He is a first-time caller in Boise, Idaho, listening on Salt and Light Radio. Thomas, thank you so much for holding. You're on with Father Trujillo.
8: Thank you. I have a good friend. I have a good friend of 55 years. I've known him almost my entire life. He was divorced and remarried 17 years ago. Since that time, he's been to reconciliation twice to bring a number of sins to the table. No absolution is given because of the situation. My question is, without an annulment, does my good friend have any hope of salvation?
9: Well, that's the judgment of Almighty God. That's something that we don't delve into, but we can say externally that without, since he's in an invalid marriage, he is not able to receive the sacraments. And the only, I don't want to treat this too lightly, but if he's ever in danger of death, we call him periculo mortis in Latin, then the priest is able to do everything, anoint him, hear his confession, but you can't count on that. I mean, you hope and pray that if he's in that situation where he's sick and dying, or he was in an accident and whatever, or he's of old age, but other than that, all he can do is make a good act of contrition. And I would say, it's never too late to look into the possibility of having that first marriage. It's called a declaration of nullity. And it doesn't point the finger of blame at either person. And it doesn't matter whose fault it is. It assesses and ascertains, was this a valid sacramental marriage? And if it wasn't, he could have his current marriage, what we call convalidated. Sometimes they use the term blessed, but that's a bad terminology. But I would say you know, encourage him to keep considering that, because again, the marriage laws have not changed, but the process has been tweaked. Again, not to make it easier in the sense that we're handing them out more frequently, but we take into consideration many more aspects. But if all things being equal, if he doesn't do that, if he doesn't get an annulment, he can remain abstinent and live in a brother-sister relationship. He needs to speak to a priest about that. But worst case scenario, I said, you know, he can get the sacraments in danger of death.
7: You know, and Father, I just want you to just weigh in on one last point. And I think that I would totally get behind the advice that you just gave, because I've been aware of many situations where there was an obvious impediment that really would streamline the process of having the fact that this was never a sacramental marriage declared. You know, things like, you know, a baptized Catholic not getting married in the Catholic Church. There are things that are just blatantly obvious, so there's really no reason to not jump into that, huh?
9: Absolutely, and they look at all aspects besides, that's the most obvious one, if the Catholic was married outside the church, or let's say their first spouse was married before that, or one or both of them never intended children, one or both of them never intended a faithful marriage, one or both of them never intended a permanent marriage. All these things are used as grounds for a decree of nullity.
7: God bless you, Thomas. Thanks so much for your phone call today. We've hit a nerve, Father. Jackie in the great state of Tennessee just sent us a text, and she says, "Hi, regarding John the Baptist surviving Herod, tradition in the Holy Land has a large rock at the former home of Elizabeth and Zechariah in Judea in the town of Ein Kerem. That is where the baby John was hidden beneath when Herod's men savaged the Judean countryside. Bethlehem and Ein Kerem are both in Judea under Herod's command, so there's one very plausible explanation."
9: That's true, plausible. Just because the tour guides, I mean, and people can, it's what we call small t tradition or pious tradition. Yeah. I don't discount that. I believe the Holy House in Loreto is the actual house that Our Lady lived in, that angels brought it to Italy. I believe that, but it's not a capital T tradition. So someone could say they don't believe it. They're not a bad Catholic. You don't even have to believe that Our Lady actually appeared in Lourdes or Fatima. I do. Many people do. The church says that it's approved, but it doesn't say you must believe that. So there are many plausible things. There are many probable things out there, even some with some certitude, but it's not binding in terms of a set of faith. So, yeah, go ahead and propose that.
7: Thanks, Jackie. We appreciate you weighing in today. Chuck is in the Midwest listening on Spirit Catholic Radio today. Chuck, you are on with Father John Trigilio.
10: Good afternoon. I have a question in regard to the Catholic Catechism. Section 1250 talks about baptizing babies

0: You are correct in this sense that Jesus talked about being born again of water and the Spirit. So they are children in the sense that we're all made in the image and likeness of God, all human beings, all human nature. But spiritually speaking, we are we become adopted children of God. We are born again of water and the Spirit through baptism. And so we don't want people to think that the unbaptized are not holy and sacred in God's eyes, but they're not fully incorporated into God's family. That's why baptism is considered necessary. Now, people who have not been baptized, there's a possibility of a baptism of desire, as well as a baptism by water and the Spirit, which is the sacramental, the ordinary and normal means. And you also have a baptism by blood when someone's martyred before they're physically baptized. But this baptism of desire, it's when through no fault of their own or through invincible ignorance, they don't know they need to be baptized. We don't believe God punishes somebody for something that's beyond their capacity. Nevertheless, that's why I like to say, yes, baptism makes us fully incorporated into God's family as full adopted children. The fact that you have a human nature and you're not baptized, you are a creature of God. You're part of the human family. Jesus took on human nature, but he also says one must be born again of water and the Spirit. So baptism is not something that's optional or be nice. It is essential. That's why we want people to explain that, share it with others, and encourage people to be baptized.
1: And Chuck did not ask this question, Father, but he was talking about his grandchildren, and we do get this question from time to time. It's the parents' responsibility to make that happen, and they have to give consent, correct?
0: Absolutely. Canon law makes it very clear that the children, they need to have consent, because grandma and grandpa should only baptize without parental consent in danger of death. Let's say they're babysitting and the kid's choking to death or whatever, and after they certainly try the Heimlich maneuver and use that new device to get to save them, but other than danger of death, because once you're baptized, then you are obligated to then to practice the Catholic faith, that you need to be catechized, you need to receive Holy Communion, confirmation, to be married in the Catholic Church. So all those obligations come with the baptism. And so if you baptize someone secretly, you're making them a child of God, but you're also making them a Catholic Christian with all the obligations, and it's not fair to them unless people know about it, and parents have an innate right to the formation of their children.
1: Does that help out some, Chuck?
2: Yeah, it sure does. All that context helps a lot. I just want to follow that with reading the catechism, and I've been studying that just because of, you know, the heartache that goes with unbaptized grandkids. It sounds a little harsh when I read that until they're baptized, they're not children of God. And then I don't dispute baptism. I understand the importance of it, and I agree with it 100%. It just, when I read the words in the catechism, that they need baptism to become children of God, that just strikes a little hard.
0: No, I can appreciate that, and we always need to take things in context. So the catechism doesn't exist outside itself. It exists within the context of sacred scripture and sacred tradition, and all the statements in the catechism are connected to each other. So yes, it may sound harsh if you just took it out of context. If you just said, well, what do you mean kids who aren't baptized aren't children of God? But to be a potential child of God, it's almost like, and again, this is by adoption. What happens if a kid is up for adoption? He's not adopted yet. It hasn't yet taken place, but the family says, yes, we want to adopt you. The papers haven't been signed. The judge hasn't decreed it. They're on the right path. So that's the way I like to explain it, is that, you know, people are moving in that direction, but baptism is certainly essential.
1: 833-288-EWTN is our toll-free number, 833-288-3986. 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

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If you're outside the United States and Canada, your number is 1-205-271-2985. And we'll even put you straight to the front of the line at 1-205-271-2985. It's EWTN's Open Line Monday with the one and only Father John Trigilio.

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1: What did Jesus say? 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
5: Toll free number, still two open lines at 833-288-3986. Debbie is up next in Cincinnati, Ohio, listening on Sacred Heart Radio. Debbie, thank you so much for holding. You are on with Father John Trigilio.
6: Yes, hello, Father. My question is, how do I respond to a Christian friend who believes in once saved, always saved?
7: Okay, well,
5: tell him to read the Bible.
7: Yes, because that phrase isn't in there. I would ask them, where does it say that precisely? Once saved, always saved. It doesn't say that. And the way we understand, based on what the text itself says, the text of sacred scripture, as well as what is taught to us in sacred tradition, is that, you know, salvation takes place when the person is actually in heaven. We were redeemed by Christ by his death on Good Friday, but the actual act of salvation, when you're saved, I use this analogy. If you fell off, let's say you're on one of those cruise ships, like I was a chaplain for Catholic Answers, we went to Alaska. If I fell off the boat, if I fell off the ship and was in the water, I'm not saved, I'm not rescued until I'm back on the boat. Now, someone throws out the life preserver, a line, and picks me up, or they get the helicopter to pick me up. Okay, I'm being rescued, but I'm not saved until I'm actually back on the ship. And so salvation takes place when we are in heaven. Jesus makes salvation possible. We are redeemed by his death on Good Friday. But once you're saved, that's when you're in heaven. You can never get out of heaven. Now, what some people believe is, oh, once I accept Jesus as my Lord and Savior, I've got it made. Well, that's not the case, because why would Jesus give the authority to forgive sins to the apostles, which he did on Easter Sunday when he says, he breathed on them and said, receive the Holy Spirit, whose sins you shall forgive, they are forgiven them. Why would he do that if all you needed was to make one act of faith and then you're saved? And then if you committed any sins, God forbid, after your baptism, you don't have to worry about that. That's not what he says. He says, take up your cross daily. He talked about forgiveness of sins. He makes it very clear in many cases, of the necessity of confession, repentance, and not just a one-time repentance, because, you know, we're creatures of habit. It doesn't, it's not a free pass. It's not a get out of jail free card, like from the Monopoly set, but it's a process. And we look at saints like Augustine, who lived a life of a wild life as a youth. He repented. But what happens after repentance? Mother Teresa of Calcutta, you know, was a wonderful holy woman, but at any moment she could have turned. You know, we can go in either direction every day. You can't rest on your laurels and say, well, I was good most of my life. If at the very end I do something horrible and evil, I commit a full-blown mortal sin, that's going to get me into big trouble because I'm risking the fires of hell. We want people to think it's not like a bank account. I have enough in reserve, or my credit record is pretty good in the eyes of God. We don't look at it that way. So when people say once saved, always saved, I say to them, well, that's not really a Christian concept. You know, because if that were the case, then there'd be no need for people even to be good, because all you had to do was accept Jesus, be saved in a sense. But I'm saying salvation takes place when you are through the pearly gates and you're actually before Almighty God for all eternity.
5: Does that help you, Debbie?
6: That does. Thank you very much.
5: You're very welcome. We appreciate the phone call today. That opens up a line for you at 833-288-EWTN. That's 833-288-3986. Tom is up next in Springfield, Illinois, listening on Covenant Radio. Tom, thank you so much for holding. You're on with Father Trujillo.
3: Good afternoon, Father.
7: Hello.
3: Good afternoon, Father.
5: Yep, go right ahead, Tom.
7: How are you doing?
5: Yep, go right ahead, Tom.
3: I have two questions, and the first one is, when did I know that priests, if they're married, I mean, if young kids and that, it's a problem for all that, but when did that become mandatory that priests couldn't be married? Because it seems like back in my mind told me years ago that the reason was, one of the reasons, I guess, was that nepotism was one of the reasons they stopped having married, because like some bishop would appoint his son to some high position on that. And I just wondered what year it started and everything. And the second question is there anything in the future that where married people can become priests? That's my two questions, Father.
7: Okay. I'm glad you asked that. First of all, in the Latin Church, okay, the Roman Catholic Latin Rite Church, of which I'm a priest, celibacy became normative since the Council of Elvira in 306 AD. Normative, that means that became the normal route, although you did have some married priests, but that was normative since 306 AD. And then it became mandatory in the 11th century when Pope Gregory made it absolutely unequivocal that you had to be celibate to be ordained. That was in the Latin Church. In the Eastern Church, like the Byzantines and the other Eastern Catholics, celibacy was optional for the priesthood, but not for the episcopacy. So if all the bishops always came from celibate priests, okay? So even in this today, you don't see any of the Eastern Catholic bishops having wives. You may have some with wives as priests, and they must be married before they are ordained. And yes, there was some nepotism, even you know, God forbid, there was some nepotism among the illegitimate children of some of the higher-ups. But normally speaking, the reason that in the West, because of the tradition of, you know, we came from monasticism, but the day-to-day parish priest, which certainly St. Peter and the apostles were, they were not consecrated religious. You know, when people say, who founded your order? I say, Jesus Christ, and one of our first was St. Peter. Peter was married because he had a mother-in-law, but we don't read any more about well, who his wife was, what happened to her. Some people presume that maybe she passed away prior to him becoming an apostle, or prior to him being, you know, going on his missionary journeys. But the other apostles, we have no evidence that they were married. So being married doesn't make it invalid, but being celibate gives us opportunity, because then you can give yourself 100% to your parish and to the ministry. But yet I know some married priests, even in the Latin Rite. I have a friend of mine who was an Episcopalian priest. He was married. He became Roman Catholic and got ordained as a Catholic priest, Father Bill Barbie. I was part of his formation as he was preparing for the priesthood. He's a phenomenal priest. We have a lot of examples of these married priests, but they're not the norm, because first of all, they need to support their family, and on the salary that they pay the parish priest, you're not going to be able to support a wife and kids. And you know, that's going to be a practical aspect. Where do they live? Most of our rectories are not accommodated for a whole family. You're lucky that there's, you know, room and substance for one fellow. So there's practical aspects. The theological, obviously, it makes it easy for those of us who are celibate, but I don't want anyone to think that there's anything inferior. Married priests are equal to celibate priests in terms of the sacramental reality.
5: Does that help, Tom?
3: You know, yes, thank you. Yeah, that explains a lot. I mean, I'm just curious about how they, how they come to that conclusion, and they can still. I know that some of the Episcopal priests can, you know, they can come into the church. I understand that, right. And right now, though, no married people can become priests.
7: No, and if they, let's just say for the sake of argument, tomorrow Pope Leo changed that, it wouldn't affect me. It would not affect any priest already ordained, because you have to be married before you're ordained. So if they changed it tomorrow, I can't go out and shop for a wife, okay? It's not a reality.
5: You know, I'll tell you a little story, Tom, too, that, and Father Trujillo, this might resonate with you as well, but the pastor of our parish decades ago now, where I entered the church, Monsignor Joe McDonald of happy memory, he used to talk about how he would have breakfast every Tuesday morning with a group of Protestant ministers. And most of the conversation at those breakfasts, he said, revolved around the challenges of balancing a family with a congregation. And he would always tell us, he said, you should rest assured that I don't have to worry about my wife and kids. I only have to worry about you. And that's a big deal.
7: Absolutely.
5: God bless you.
7: I always say, yep. I always would tell people, I may not have one mother-in-law, but I got a lot of mother-in-laws.
5: 833-288-EWTN's our toll-free number. Open lines for you at 833-288-3986. Got a text from Louise in Omaha, and she brings up a harsh reality in many people's lives, Father, unfortunately. She's hearkening back to the caller that called about the unbaptized grandchildren, and she said, I am heartbroken that all my grandchildren are unbaptized as well. Our daughters were raised in a very devotional Catholic home, but are not practicing the essence, practicing their faith. The essence of my question is, we have a niece who wanted all her children baptized with no intention of practicing, and she did find a priest who would do that, and it was difficult. But it felt good to me that her children are baptized much better. Much better than it feels to me with my unbaptized grandchildren.
7: Yes, I understand where she's coming from, and you have to realize, again, the analogies are never perfect, but imagine if you had your child, you know, say inoculated against smallpox, measles, you know, polio, and all those things, which obviously is a good thing, but then you had them grow up in an environment where they were still surrounded with horrible germs. It was filthy, dirty. There was no good health practices. It's almost like it makes no sense if you're going to protect them from the big stuff, that you don't make sure the little ones get as big as that stuff. And, you know, baptism needs to be built upon. That's why it's the gateway to the other sacraments. So being baptized needs to be followed up with going to confession, receiving Holy Communion, getting confirmed, being married in the Catholic Church, okay, receiving the sacrament of healing of the anointing of the sick. So that's why we want people to say, just worry about baptism. Yes, that is a major part. Yes, you need to be baptized, but you also need to follow through on that. It's almost like if you want to become a citizen, that's wonderful, but then you have to go and vote. You have to then, you know, be patriotic. You have to defend your country. It's a package deal.
5: 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You can call or text your question. Connie writes in, Father, do Christians really believe that God personally wrote the commandments on stone tablets?
7: Depends on who you ask. I saw it in the Ten Commandments. I mean, I watched the movie with Charlton Heston. I saw those lightning bolts go down there. Now, we have to realize, too, that what was kept in the Ark of the Covenant, right? The original tablets were in there, but then they were destroyed. Copies were put in there, not because they were fooling anybody, but, you know, the Ark got stolen, it got replaced, it got, it went through a lot, and, you know, there was one point where even Moses smashed the commandments because they were so bad when they were worshiping the golden calf. But yes, we do believe that actually took place, that God himself wrote the commandments, but it's not, the key is not how they were written, the key is what they say. They came from God, and they were entrusted to Moses, and then Moses shared them with the people. Now, exactly how the process took place, how wide, how heavy, how deep were they? You know, were they in Hebrew? The question also is, Hebrew wasn't even a well-written language back then at the time of Moses. He could read and write because he was a prince of Egypt, but in terms of Hebrew grammar and that, it was still relatively crude in that sense, because a lot of the people were not able to read and write because they were slaves. Yet, I do believe there was a language that was considered the Hebrew language that was written as well as spoken.
5: 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Margaret is up next. She is in the great state of Oklahoma, listening at EWTN.com. Margaret, you're on with Father Trigilio.
8: Awesome. Okay, I have a question. In this past Sunday's gospel, where it talked about the parables, and then if they read the long form at the very end, it says, whoever has ears ought to hear, and that's mentioned a couple times in the gospel. What does that actually mean or refer to?
7: Okay, that's a beautiful phrase that's pregnant with a lot of meaning, and I even use that as part of my homily on Sunday. The purpose of ears is obviously so that you hear, like your eyes are created so they can see. And Jesus says there's no one more deaf than he who has ears but refuses to hear or listen. So what he is saying here is that God has given you and me the ability to hear, not just of terms of vocal things, but that we pay attention and listen to what he said, take it to heart, because technology can record things. You know, you can, on your computer or even on your smartphone, you can set it up so that it records what was said. But as far as the computer or the smartphone, those are just messages, ones and zeros, they've been digitized. A human being, though, can read with their eyes, or they can listen with their ears, and now glean a message. behind that. Not just what do the words say, but what do they mean? So Jesus basically is saying is, pay attention to what has been spoken, the locutio Dei, the speech of God. That's why we even use, when Jesus says he is the word, the verbum, the logos, he is the spoken word of the Father, and words are not only read, but they're also listened to.
5: Getting a lot of mileage out of that homily, Father.
7: I think so, at least for 1 or 2 days now.
5: God bless you, Margaret. Thanks so much for the phone call today. Well, our next stop is the great state of Missouri. Pat is listening on the EWTN app today. Pat, you are on with Father John Trigilio.
9: Okay, thank you. I am a recent convert to 5 years ago to Catholicism. And my question is, and this has come up in our church because we're looking to have to maybe dissolve our parish. And the issue is with precious blood. What exactly is the precious blood missionary? Evidently, when our church was started, it was started under the Diocese of Kansas City. But then, for some reason, it reverted back to the Precious Blood Missionary Society, and now it's back to the Roman Rite. And so an issue came up where it was just something said, well, that we own our property, it would go back to the diocese. It would not revert to the that's what I don't understand. So what exactly is the Precious Blood Missionary Society?
7: Okay, I'm not particularly aware of who they are. I do know that some parishes were established by religious communities like the Dominicans, the Franciscans, the Jesuits, Vincentians, any number of religious communities may have been the ones who were the founding impetus for the parish, but they're all under the authority of the local bishop of that diocese. Now, whether the religious community owns the property or it's owned by the diocese is something that's very precise. It has to be defined by church canon law, but also civil law, so that who the owner is determines, you know, if the property sold, where does the funds for that go to. In most cases, the diocese owns the property, although the bishop may have a religious priest from a different order running the parish as the pastor and the parochial vicar. But in those few occasions where it was literally owned by the religious community, then if that property is sold, it would go then back to that religious community. It's not very prevalent in the United States. It's more so in Europe, particularly in countries like in England, where under Henry VIII and Elizabeth I, the Catholic Church was suppressed. There was the dioceses were taken over by the Church of England. That's why some of the churches were then established by the religious orders to keep them sort of independent from the Church of England. They want to remain Catholic. But here in the United States, for the most part, most of the parishes are owned. They're in the name of the diocese or in the name of the bishop. And when a parish is what they call suppressed, it is a sad occasion. But I know I was a pastor for 16 years. Some of the things that you have to deal with are the realities of paying your bills. If there's not enough money coming in the collection basket, the electric company doesn't care if you're a church or you're a bagel factory, you don't pay your bills, they're going to shut you off. So making sure that good stewardship takes place, that enough money is raised to keep the place going, is certainly something that pastors have to think about. It's not our first duty is spiritual and sacramental, but keeping the place open is certainly a part of that equation.
5: Julie in Yakima, Washington called, Father, and she wasn't able to hold on the line, but she wants to know, how should Catholics treat homosexuals whom they know, especially if the homosexual in question feels like the church abandons or rejects them?
7: Yeah, I would say, first of all, you want to express to everyone that, you know, God loves us, the church loves us, and, you know, the person is distinct from their behavior, okay? We just mentioned the fact that, you know, we are children of God. You love the person. Now, if they're doing bad things, they may disagree and say, oh, no, I don't think it's bad. Well, there's some people who steal, and they think that's okay. Any and all sexual activity, whether it's heterosexual or homosexual, outside of marriage, is considered wrong. It violates the sixth commandment. It's called fornication. And I say we need to be consistent and say all sexual activity outside of marriage is considered sinful, and we should not condone it in any case. And yet you love the person who is committing these sins, just like you love the person who is doing bad things. You just don't approve of the things they do. And there's where we want to make that distinction. Say, I love you as a person, but I do not condone or approve of you breaking these rules. And the Ten Commandments apply equally to people of regardless of your sexual orientation or inclination. And we want to make that clear. And yet also the church teaches that the homosexual inclination is disordered. The sinfulness is when it's acted out. But we also want people to know that the normal way that God intended us to live is that a man and woman get married, and they are a husband and wife, and they raise their children, that we stay the gender that we were created with. So all the things that are happening today that people are saying are need to be approved, say, no, that's not what God intended, and yet we never want to inflict any type of violence or injustice on people. We want to treat people with dignity and respect, and at the same time, uphold the natural moral law.
5: Aurora's up next, a first-time caller in Los Angeles, California, listening at EWTN.com. Aurora, just a couple minutes left with Father Trujillo. What's your question today?
9: Oh, somebody told them what I needed to ask.
5: Yeah, Father, if you see there, Aurora's, in Acts they had communal property. When did that stop?
7: It stopped fairly, I would say, after the, with the Edict of Milan 313, where Christianity was legalized, the church then was an entity and could own property. But early on in the early church, you know, it was nice, people were sharing, but it didn't broke out too practically. So Christianity had to go underground under the Roman persecution. But once it was legalized in 313, there's where they decided to pool their resources, and it became much more practical.
5: And Aurora makes a really nice little point here, Father. She says she is much more worried about her non-practicing grandchildren than she is about her unbaptized grandchildren.
7: Keep them in prayer. That's the best you can do.
5: Father, would you leave us with a blessing?
7: Benedicat vos omnipotens Deus, Pater, et Filius, et Spiritus Sanctus. Amen.
5: Amen. On behalf of our host, Father John Trujillo, our producer, Pedro Quiles, our call screener, Matt Gubensky, and social media maven, Mr. Michael McCall, I'm Jack Williams. Thanks so much for tuning in and helping us kick off another great week of EWTN's Open Line. Back at it tomorrow, talking faith, family, and fellowship with Father Wade Menezes. Until then, God bless.

0: July is dedicated as the month of devotion to the precious blood of Jesus. 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
2: Your Imperial Valley forecast. I'm meteorologist James Covington. Partly cloudy skies, spotty thunderstorms for a Monday afternoon, high around 110, southwest winds 5 to 15. Clear skies tonight, low around 85, southwest winds 10 to 20. Skies will be sunny for Tuesday, 112 for the high. Sunny skies, hot Wednesday, high around 115. The weather was brought to you by JP2Radio.com.
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6: Maryland is set to become the first state in the country to use money collected under the Affordable Care Act to pay for abortions.
7: A Catholic church in Wichita, Kansas over the weekend was vandalized, statues destroyed, glass smashed, graffiti all over the place.
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13: Pastors are tracking Tropical Depression 2, which is expected to turn into a Tropical Storm Bertha. Parts of the southeast can expect to see increasingly heavy rainfall today. During his Angelus address yesterday, Pope Leo reflected on the parables in the Sunday Gospel. He said, quote, "The kingdom of God spreads even amidst the weeds, requiring us to train our vision so we can discern the good that sprouts despite the darkness of evil and avoiding rash judgments. It comes like the smallest of seeds and thus calls for patience." He said, "It grows invisibly like yeast in flour, and so we are freed from discouragement and invited to have faith even when it seems that God is absent." For more news with a Catholic perspective, visit EWTNnews.com. 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
14: 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Welcome to Beacon of Truth with your host, Deacon Harold Berg-Sivers.
15: 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I'm your host, Deacon Harold Berg-Sivers, and you're listening on the EWTN Global Catholic Radio Network. Great to be here with you as we start another week. Had a great week last week, an awesome weekend. You know, I've been not traveling for the past couple of weeks. I was supposed to be overseas, but that trip got postponed. And so I've been home and back in the Paris, a couple of date nights with the wife, catching up on things at home, kind of rearranging my office. You know, I've been, I got a storage facility. You know, I finally decided, you know, I'm not going to get a new office anytime soon. So I started putting, you know, a bunch of stuff away into storage, and yeah, just, you know, going out and visiting folks in the hospitals and assisted living communities, and you know, being back in the parish, preaching at Mass on Sunday and serving. It's been really, really awesome. But all good things must come, well, not good things come to an end, but, you know, transition to other good things, like going back on the road again. So I'm leaving actually tonight. Going back on the road for the rest of this week, doing a quick summer tour, because just because it's summer, we don't take the summer off from our Catholic faith. So I'm going to be doing a short speaking tour, the Behold the Lamb tour, where I'm going to be giving two talks. The first talk speaking about the real presence of Christ in the most blessed sacrament of the Eucharist, followed by a quick break, about 5 minutes, and then begin the second talk about the Eucharist and evangelization, how the Eucharist empowers us to live our faith with passion and conviction. If you want to catch me, I'll be Tuesday, tomorrow. I will be tomorrow night. I will be at St. Francis Retreat Center in DeWitt, Michigan. So I think I'm flying into Lansing. Is the airport that's closest to where I'm going to be going. So, again, St. Francis Retreat Center in DeWitt, Michigan. That's from 6 to 8 p.m. tomorrow night. So if you're in that area, I know Christine Schicker from EWTN is going to be there. She already texted me. I can't wait to see you. She's one of my favorite people in the world. Looking forward to seeing Christine so we can catch up. And then Wednesday, I think this is still pending, according to what I'm looking at here. But Wednesday, I may be at St. Catherine Drexel Parish in Springfield, Illinois. That'll be stop number two. Then Thursday, for sure, I'll be at St. James Catholic Church in Millstatt, Illinois. I think that's right near the Missouri border. Again, St. James Catholic Church on Wednesday in Millstatt, Illinois from 6 to 8 p.m. And then another pending event at Our Lady of Mount Carmel in Carmel, Indiana, on Friday. That's, again, that's pending. And then Saturday, St. Mary of the Immaculate Conception Catholic Church in Aurora, Indiana. And that will be from 10:30 a.m. to 12:30 p.m. Again, that's St. Mary of the Immaculate Conception in Aurora, Indiana, Saturday, July 25th, from 10:30 a.m. to 12:30 p.m. I love meeting all the folks that come out to talk, especially the EWTN radio and television family members. Love, love, love meeting you guys. So please come out and check me out. So if you want to come to the talk, just go to my website, deaconharold.com. Just go to my schedule, and you'll see all the places where I'll be, not just for this week, but for the next month. In fact, the next year or two is also on my schedule as well. So, take a wonderful a couple hours and come learn something about the Catholic faith. I even have priests that come to these talks and say, you know, I've been a priest for 20 years, and I learned something tonight. And, praise God, that we're, that's the thing about our faith. It's like a treasure trove. You know, you never get to the bottom of it. You keep digging, and you never reach the bottom. It's like an endless wellspring of different ways that God reaches out and touches us with his life. And be able to share that about the Eucharist and evangelization, I'm very excited to do that. So come in and check us out there. All right. Well, today we're talking about discrimination against motherhood. And, Pope Leo XIV gave a talk the other day about the state of the union in Europe. What's going on in Europe with dwindling populations and marriages are down, which means obviously children are down. And so he was talking about this kind of demographic decline, and that there's an urgent challenge for us to rise to the occasion, this pandemic of loneliness that's being created, and of course the strongly declining birth rates. And he talked about the statistics, not to speak to family life, fatherhood, motherhood, and children, because obviously the children are our future. But he talks about the dignity of the person and the role, the irreplaceable role of a society founded on matrimony between, of course, a man and a woman. And he talks about also laws that, curtail and doesn't respect a woman's rights to be able to have a child, So all these different things. I thought, man, this would be great to go back and take a look at where kind of all this started in the book of Genesis and move forward. But I'd love to hear your thoughts about discrimination against motherhood. That's our topic today. 833-288-EWTN. That's 833-288-3986. If you're outside of North America, dial 1, then 205-271-2985. 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Just give us your first name, how you're listening, followed by your brief question or comment. Remember that message and data rates may apply. Now, speaking of text messages, we received one over the weekend. Now, last week we had a show. We talked about our continuing series of God's Blueprint for a Happy Life, looking at each of the Ten Commandments and connecting those commandments to our everyday lived experience. And we went through the sixth commandment, which is adultery. And so, we had a very good discussion. In fact, if you want to listen to that, there's a call at the end from a woman who was in a same-sex relationship and talked about whether, going against her union was adultery. So good conversation there. But we got a message from a listener who is anonymous. It says, "For Beacon of Truth from Anonymous, I have been a faithful believer trying to love and serve God for decades. I was married for 25 years and shamed myself by falling to a weekend adultery relationship at one point. I allowed myself to be seduced by an unbelieving man. I realized later that I was feeling deeply unloved by my husband, and could somehow rationalize my sinful behavior. Not an excuse, just saying. Later, I felt so ashamed, dirty, filthy, discouraged, and alienated from the Lord Jesus until I went to confession. It has been a long road home to Christ and forgiving myself. But God truly does forgive when we are honest with him. Praise him. I never did tell my husband because I felt that I would be unburdening myself and putting a burden on him that would break him. That would not be real love. And I did love him. He has since passed away. I just want to say to anyone contemplating an illicit relationship outside of their marriage vows, and she puts this in huge capital letters, it is not worth it. If you are feeling unloved, get help. Appeal to God in prayer. Find other things to occupy your mind and life. Good things, true things, beautiful things. Wow, what a powerful witness and a powerful testimony. Well, obviously, here's someone, just like all of us, we're sinners in need of God's mercy, serious sin here, and went to confession, you know, returned to faith in the church, felt, according to the, her conscience, it wasn't prudent to tell her husband about the affair, you know, I'm sure they were able to reconcile, and she had a hard time forgiving herself. Some deep lessons here for us. You know, she was feeling unloved by her husband. You know, one thing that we have to recognize is, you know, the reason some of these affairs, either way, husband cheating on his wife cheating on her husband, because there's something that they feel that's missing in the relationship that this other person can give to them, you know, which is not always true. She tried to rationalize her sinful behavior. Oh, if I only do it once, it's no big deal. Or even more dangerous, you know, I'll just go to confession. I'll just do this. I'll just go to confession. Ooh, not good. And again, she talks about hard time forgiving herself. Yes, that's the hardest thing, is to forgive ourselves for the mistakes that we make. And then gives us a great warning at the end. It's not worth it. You know, turn to God for the things that are going on in your heart that are missing. Discrimination against motherhood. That's our topic today on Beacon of Truth.
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17: Everyone feels lonely at times, from college freshmen to the homebound to people married with kids. But the reality is, alone is a lie. It never existed. Even in the abyss before space and time, there was the Trinity, one God who is a communion of persons. And not only is he with you, he surrounded you with angels and saints. When Elisha the prophet was surrounded by an army that wanted to kill him, his servant was terrified until he had a vision. He saw horses and chariots of fire all around Elisha. You might be in a hospital, experiencing a broken relationship, or feeling rejected because of your faith, but you're surrounded by an unseen army. You're part of the body of Christ, connected with people all over the world struggling just as you are. And you have Jesus at your side, who experienced the pain of isolation, so that when you feel really lonely, you'd have someone to feel really lonely with. This is Chris Stefanik from RealLifeCatholic.com.

0: first album. Yeah,
1: I was listening to music with the kids the other day. We were coming back from somewhere, and it was just on shuffle. And Delirious came on from 1999, and it's got that synth part at the beginning. And they're like, all right. I was like, please tell me you know this song. They're like, no. So I cranked it up, and we're like,
0: Yeah. You know, I think what I'm missing from this particular track is a little bit of heaviness of the bass. There's like that synth bass going on, but it's that boom. It doesn't hit you that boom, that low end.
1: Right.
0: I think it's missing.
1: Yeah, it's got a couple of it for sure.
0: Yeah. I mean, I love the bass. It's just boom, boom, boom. I love that, but it's just... I think the timbre is too close to the other instruments. And it just doesn't... You don't feel that bottom that you normally feel.
1: Yeah, I've learned tricks of the trade from other bass players that, you know, a bass has its own EQ, so turning all the highs and mids off, and then if you need to add it in the final mix, because then you get that thump, so...
0: Yeah.
1: It's hard not to fall in love with it at that point, because then it motivates.
0: Like, yeah, don't get me wrong, this is an awesome groove, man, but I just... my ear is missing that loop, that more of the bottom end.
1: Yeah. Agreed.
0: Awesome, man. Great song for the summer.
1: It's a Monday song.
0: Yeah, exactly. I'm Deacon Harold Brooks. Here is listening to Beacon of Truth. And today we're going to talk about discrimination against motherhood. This is actually something that Pope Leo XIV, he specifically talked about when he was addressing the state of, what's going on in Europe. He talked about a dramatic sterility that's happening there. And going against family-friendly policies that support abortion and things like that. And he actually used the words discrimination against motherhood. That's what I want to talk about today. Would love to hear your thoughts, because motherhood is one of the greatest gifts that God has ever given to the universe, actually. I think it's one of the most creative forces in the universe is motherhood. And, and Pope Leo's warning us that we need to be cognizant of the fact that when we reject motherhood, we're rejecting our own society. You know, so wonderful comments from the Holy Father. Would love to hear your thoughts as well. 833-288-EWTN. That's 833-288-3986.
1: Well, throughout the month, of course, as we go through the summer, deepening our walk with God and our devotion to the precious blood of Jesus, we got some great items in the religious catalog. If you get a chance, look for the Chaplet of the Most Precious Blood. It comes with the card. And, of course, it is composed of 33 beads that show the 33 years of Jesus in his life on earth. So check it out, EWTNRC.com, and shop Catholic.
0: All right. You know, I love getting stuff from the EWTN catalog, but I have to stop getting more stuff until I get more of this. You know, it's funny, Ace. I you know those big plastic bins, storage tubs that you get like at Office Max or something like that, Office Depot? So I bought 15 of those, filled them to the brim with books that I think that I won't need for the next few years while I'm in school.
1: Yeah.
0: And so, you know, like books on like spirituality, you know, like things that are just like, but not like heavy theology. So I filled 15 of those to the brim, moved them all out of my office into the storage facility. And my wife came in and looked at the office and said, I thought you moved stuff. It doesn't look, she said, it doesn't like you moved anything.
1: Right.
0: That's how many books I had in here, man. You didn't even make a dent.
1: Yeah.
0: I'm like, yeah, I know.
1: You need those like revolving ones that like on a turntable that like hide. So you like push a button and then they just hide, and then it just looks like a bare wall.
0: I know my oldest daughter. Yesterday I went to her apartment to bring lunch, and just, you know, after mass I just wanted to stop by and say hi. You know, she lives about 25 minutes from us, and she said, you need to get one of those ladders that slide across. You know, in the movies have this ladder that slides across.
1: Yeah.
0: You need to get one of those. So I need to get room for all that stuff, though. So, yeah, so it was a fun endeavor. But I bring that up because, I've been spending a lot of time with my wife these last 2 weeks, which has been great.
1: Mm-hmm.
0: You know, we've been talking about, you know, our anniversary coming up next month and what are we going to do. And we do have a plan. And which I'm very excited about. And we just, and again, as we get closer to our anniversary, it'll be 32 years this year. And it's funny, we started going back and looking at all the different places we celebrate our anniversaries are. You say, how many of them could we remember over 32 years? And obviously we can remember like the first five or something like that, but then it gets like a little sketchy. Like, where were we doing? Like, what? Wait, what, when was the kids born? Like, what do we do that year? Were we home? You know, that kind of thing. And so, and I think about the great gift that she is to me and the great gift she is in my life. And so when I hear the Holy Father making these comments, like I tell you exactly what he said, which inspired me to do the theme for the show today. So first of all, he says that he denounced what he described rejection of Christian inspiration that was part of the founding of the European of Europe. Mm-hmm. You know, which he said, but now it's led to this time of drastic sterility. He says not only because too many people have been deprived of the right to be born, but also because there has been a failure to pass on the material and cultural tools that young people need to face the future. And as a result, we are not infrequently faced with the contradictory claims of purported family-friendly policies, which simultaneously promote the discrimination against motherhood. And that, so that's like, when I read that, I was like, whoa, I said, what an awesome insight. And he goes on to talk about, you know, the exalting abortion and things like that. But this idea promotes the discrimination against motherhood, that there are policies that we develop as a culture, as a society, that discriminate against motherhood and therefore is kind of condemning and hurting our own future. We saw this in China, right? I mean, they had the no child policy for all those decades, and then they saw that the demographers were saying, hey, wait a minute, unless we get our population up, our economy is going to tank and never recover. Then they started having a one-child policy. Then they started having they said that was enough, a two-child policy. And people are afraid to have children in China because they think, oh, that's just propaganda. They're going to take our kids away from us if we have more kids. And so, you know, everybody's worried about China this and taking over the world. They're going to implode because they're not having kids.
1: Yeah. I mean,

0: dog mamas, in my opinion. But all that to say, I realize generations change in their way of thinking of how, you know, well, I want to be different than my parent. I'm not going to be a parent because, you know, my parents were terrible and I don't want to echo that. Whatever. You have a chance to break the family tree of the mindset of that through the lens of Christ, through the Catholic Church, through the opportunity of having a community around you to show you how it takes a village to raise a child, and then the legacy that's in, not behind you, in front of you, that you get to leave behind and know that God has allowed you to uproot where you came from and what you went through, and then leave all of those life lessons with your children to pass on for generations.
1: Yeah, and I think what feeds into all that is, well, obviously a deep relationship with the Lord, but also the inspiration of mothers and fathers.
0: Yeah,
1: you know, and today we're talking about discrimination against mothers in particular, you know, because we live in a society that rejects both fatherhood and motherhood,
0: sure.
1: Right? And even it's confusing the whole gender thing that men can become mothers and, like, you know, he's pregnant. Like, wow, come on. You know, this is why I love the church and the church teaching so much. It grounds us and roots us in a way of thinking, in a way of understanding, in a way of perceiving,
0: yeah,
1: that speaks to the deepest truth of who God created us to be. So you have to confront this reality. When God speaks to us in the scripture about what it means to be a man and woman, was he lying? Are we more enlightened than God now in our culture that we think we know more than God? Well, that's just ancient way of thinking, and that's just outdated, misogynistic stuff. You know, those people didn't know anything. We have technology. We know better now. You know, and it's like, oh, wait a minute. There are some truths that are so basic, so fundamental, so foundational that despite the eons of time, that those fundamental realities don't change. And one of those is what it means to be made in the image and likeness of God, male and female, he created them. And so when we try to confuse that, we try to destroy that, we try to obfuscate that, that leads to chaos and disorder in our society. And that's what I think the Holy Father's bringing out.
0: Yeah. Well, and, you know, don't get me wrong, too. Dads are quickly, easily discredited a lot of times. We're seen as the buffoons of the family. And, you know, nothing drives me crazier than when I see a trailer for, you know, some, you know, like Mr. Mom kind of movie, and dad's just seen as an idiot. And I'm like, I'm offended because I can be a goof, but it's only in play. And I may have moments that I need to be educated, but I'm teachable. Do not portray a man, a father rather, to be just as well. He's there to do what mom says. And mom does a lot of work. But again, it's the team. It's the two of you against the world, right? And being able to embed that into our children. Like, you know, my daughter's, you know, getting ready to be a senior, and she's already talking about what her life's going to be like when she leaves the house, which of course makes my wife cry. She's like, don't talk about that yet. But the connection between the two of them through their faith is one of the most beautiful things I have ever witnessed. And, you know, even when she's with her, you know, friends spending the night somewhere, she will stop what she's doing at bedtime and call to pray with my wife at 17. And I mean, that kind of legacy, that kind of opportunity of connection shows the power of the rock that a mom is in the family. Dad has his rock role as well, but mom's rock role, man, I mean, it's thick. And my mom always used to tell me, don't let anybody tell you you can't do something, and always consult God on every decision that you make. And whenever I've gone against those two things, I have failed. And I have told my mom that. I'm like, please thank you for that advice, because now, you know, in my 50s, I still go back to that. Or she'll be, you know, thinking about something in her life, and I'll go, well, you always said, and she'll go, I did? I go, yes, mom, you don't remember? She's like, no. But again, these are the things that we get to take with us and carry such legitimacy to a mother and her faith. And when those are passed on and when those are lived out loud, man, it changes the world.
1: Yeah, let me give a perspective of what you just said. So, obviously, I don't watch television, but on the plane, on especially long haul flights, I watch movies. You know, whatever is showing on there. And I'll bring this up after I hear the music now for the break coming up. All right, my friends, discrimination against

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5: Sometimes Christians discern themselves into paralysis. Does God want me to be a priest or get married? Play piano or violin? Date this person or that person? Pepperoni pizza or sausage? St. Augustine saw things more simply. He said, "Love God and then do what you want." Why? Because if we love God, our hearts will naturally want what He wants for us. God reveals His will through our own heart's longings, our gifts and talents, the input of others who we trust, and the ordinary events of our everyday lives. And while He can break through and speak to us in miraculous ways, even St. Teresa of Avila, who had visions, said to never go into prayer without spiritual reading. Never presume God's going to act outside the ordinary. I know a priest who wasn't sure if he should become a Benedictine or Franciscan. He didn't ask for signs. He took out a ruler and measured which was closest to his house on the map. He's been a happy Franciscan for decades. Keep things simple. This is Chris Stefanik from RealLifeCatholic.com.
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0: Another groove, funky groove here, but it got that bottom end this time.
6: I would like to point out, for those who love the 90s grunge, when you listen to Nirvana, just know that Dave Grohl was heavily influenced by the Gap Band. So really listen to those snare hits. He wasn't redefining drumming, and not to take away from him as a drummer, he's amazing. But the influence that overbleeds into grunge that started from this style of music is what makes me laugh. Or, you know, it's all supposed to be dark and grimacing. And I'm like, black em. You know, it's like.
0: Yeah. You know what's interesting? I've been, again, watching a lot of Rush videos. But I'm more particularly interested in how Annika Nils has been evolving as a drummer. Is the more she's been, they've been on tour now for a little over a month now. And so I've been listening to certain songs to hear how she's been progressing over time. And you know, the one song that, at least in my opinion, where she's putting more of herself in is YYZ. As they say in Canada. And when I'm hearing those snare hits, you know, and I know that song pretty well from a drummer. I've heard that many times. I know what Neil's parts sound like.
6: Sure.
0: But she pop and pop pop. I'm like, whoa. She had a little bit of hip hop, like a you know, like pop and pop pop. I'm like, whoa, that was cool, you know. And even the fills, you know, she's like, she's being. You can tell she's more comfortable with the songs, and at least with that song. She's not so concerned with getting in every note exactly right and getting the feel exactly so everybody can say, oh, she sounds just like Neil. I mean, she's starting to put more of herself, at least, and I can definitely hear that in that particular song.
6: Yeah.
0: And, you know, and so I mean, this gets back to what we were talking about before, you know, that when God has given you a gift, that you you respect the gift that God has given you and you use it for, you know, in the way that God has given you to use it. Now, here's a woman, and I'm so glad that I have not heard people saying, well, oh, she's a woman drummer. She's a, you know, look, she's, when you take the place of a legend, you know, I think some people felt that she couldn't do it because she's not a man.
6: Right.
0: You know, and she admitted, in an interview that she doesn't have the strength that normally she's that men have when they play. So she has to compensate that with technique.
6: Mm-hmm.
0: That makes up for it. So, because when you hear her play, you don't hear the same heaviness which with Neil play, but she's got I think she's got a flair, she's got a pass, she's got a drive that and you see every night, you see the guys just smiling like, oh, this is so great, I'm so glad we keep getting to do this, you know, it's awesome.
6: Well, and I think I thought about this the other day because my feed kind of shows like a new clip every day, it seems like.
0: Yeah.
6: But discovering Rush for the first time, like, I mean, you know, there's always like that meme of if you could go back and rediscover a band for the first time, who would, you know, and then, you know, people drop different names, you know, of whoever they're thinking about. But man, if she is bringing in the next generation of Rush fans and they're finding her just because she's generationally there, like, wow, someone my age or in my, you know, generation is playing with this legendary band, I mean, maybe I should check them out. And you just gravitate to them in that fashion. That's what I love about Earth, Wind, and Fire, that it's, you know, family now supporting family. They've got their sons and daughters in the group. So the next generation of Earth, Wind, and Fire song fans are coming in with these legendary songs. They're like, oh, that's mom's music. Nuh-uh, that's mine now, you know. It's like you're adopting it as your own because you have a deeper or another connection to it.
0: Yeah, they're coming to Oregon, too, by the way.
6: You gotta
0: go.
6: My
0: wife and I were looking at the anniversary stuff, and we saw that. Although it's not, it's next month. It's happening in September. So we went, and I'll be gone, so I won't be able to go to the concert. But yeah, but they're coming. They're coming out here.
6: Yeah, I saw them with Lionel Richie. Amazing. It's a great night.
0: Yeah. Love that group. I'm Deacon Harold Burke, series listening to Beacon of Truth. And today we're talking about discrimination against motherhood, reflecting on a comment that was made by Pope Leo XIV as he was addressing the situation going on in Europe, the kind of demographic decline. And he specifically said that as a result of all the things that are going on, these different policies that are being developed, he talked about it was promoting discrimination against motherhood. And I read that, I'm like, ooh, that'd be a great thing to talk about on the show. That's what we're talking about today. And, of course, would love to hear from you. Give us a call today, 833-288-EWTN. That's 833-288-3986.
6: Well, if you're looking for something to do this summer, getting into your Bible in a year, and yes, I know it's not January 1st, but the great thing is you just pick up with where Father Mike Schmidt is tonight. You can catch it each and every weeknight, 10 Eastern, with the Catechism in a Year, Bible in a Year, easy to find at EWTN Radio.
0: All right, discrimination against motherhood, that's our topic today. Of course, would love to hear from you. 833-288-EWTN. That's 833-288-3986. Now, this discrimination against motherhood, which the Holy Father is talking about, actually started way back. I'm talking about biblical. So in Genesis chapter 3 in the garden, it says, now we know that Adam was there with his wife Eve, made in God's image and likeness, awesome. But now it says the serpent was more subtle than all the other creatures that God had made. So the serpent, or Nahash in Hebrew, means monster. So, of course, this is the devil. This is Satan. You know, of course, prior to this the incident in the garden, Satan was in heaven. And we see in Revelation chapter 12 that Satan said he will no longer serve. And so he got into a battle with Michael and the other archangels. And it says in Revelation 12 that Satan and his demons were exorcizo. They were cast out from heaven to earth. So that's how the devil got to earth. And the devil's whole point is to destroy covenant relationship with God, to destroy divine intimacy, to destroy the desire for God's life in us, and to turn toward ourselves and away from God. And so when he goes to do that, he goes after the woman first, not her husband. He goes after the woman first. Now, some people think, oh, well, you know, she's weaker, she's not as smart, she's more gullible, she's more of that, like, no. he went after her for primarily because she is the one who gives life. She is the one through whom God has ordained that life should come. And Satan is the author of death. And so he goes after the one who brings forth life. And he lies to her. And he says, "Nah, you don't need God. You just have to focus on yourself." You know, and her husband, who was there with her, should have served, protected and defended her. And said, "Nope, Satan, we're going to listen to God. We're not listening to you. No. If you want to get through her, you got to come through me." But that didn't happen. He stood there and he was just as enthralled by the things that he was saying, and stood there and did nothing while Satan destroyed first his wife and then his family, and then, of course, covenant relationship with God and bringing original sin into the world. And so those the first thing after the fall, they knew they were naked. You know, they knew they were naked. So the first thing that they realize, they don't no longer see each other the way God sees them, looking at each other through God's eyes. They see each other as objects for being used and exploited. You can't tell me that's a huge issue in our culture today. So this started way, way back in the garden. This is what's so awesome about the Blessed Virgin Mary. You know, God used a woman as a vehicle to bring sin into the world with her husband being complicit and doing nothing. And God used the most blessed of all women, the Blessed Virgin Mary, whose husband Joseph, who says nothing, but did everything faithfully that God asked him to do. Now you begin to understand why motherhood is so powerful and important. You know, and I just want to say this too. You know, when I'm watching the movies on the plane, because we're trying to, I think what Hollywood's trying to do is overcompensate, you know, because of the, you know, obviously Hollywood falls for the cultural narrative. If there's toxic masculinity, we have to show, you know, women in stronger roles. So, which is fine, you know. So now you see a lot of movies like the Star Wars or other movies, even television series, where women are playing more heroic roles, you know, kind of lead roles, which I have no, we know where they're like shooting guns. That's fine. But the problem I have is the way they're portraying the women is like they're men. You know, it's like we're doing the same things that men do. You know, I've been thinking, you know, if women would handle things differently. In fact, John Paul II says in Mulieris Dignitatem that women are actually, he believes, would be the vehicles for peace. You know, not saying that they can't fight, but I'm saying that they would be, that if we were to strive for peace, it's not in the way that men would do it. So I have no problem with them, you know, having women in stronger roles, but let them be women. You know, and to handle things and to deal with things and to address things the way a woman would, you know, not necessarily just, you know, putting a gun in her hands like, look what I can do. I'm just like a man. Like, no, I think women have a whole different way of thinking and approaching things. But I think our culture would strongly benefit from discrimination against motherhood. That's our topic today. Riffing off some comments by our Holy Father, Pope Leo XIV, where he talks about policies in Europe that are anti-family. And he said, promotes the discrimination against motherhood. That's our topic today. 833-288-EWTN. That's 833-288-3986. Scott is calling from Arizona, listening on Sirius XM 130. Scott, welcome to Beacon of Truth.
7: Hi, Deacon. How are you?
0: I'm doing well, man. Great to hear from you.
7: Yeah, I'm your Arizona drummer. Anytime you need to come in town, let's play.
0: All right.
7: No doubt.
0: All right.
7: And we have to play Cult of Personality from Living Color. You know that one?
0: Yeah, great riff in that song. Yep.
7: I know. Yep. So I wanted to, it's more of a comment. You had a caller that came in a day ago, maybe 2 days ago, and she was church shopping. And she wanted to know what the Catholic Church thought about her situation with her female partner. Mm-hmm. And you were, the way you delivered the message was beautiful. I mean, it was all full of love behind every committed statement you made on the church's position. And it I actually used it in speaking with some people recently about the power of the woman in motherhood and relating it to the question that I asked this person. I said, do you believe that you as a woman has a special genius that can complement the man in a relationship in raising a child? And she couldn't deny that question by saying no. It's of course yes, no matter what her position is and what she thinks about, you know, homosexuality or whatever the case may be. She couldn't deny that question, otherwise she would be degrading her own self. And you had helped me and launched off that in listening to you, your response to that woman, which you did with so much gentleness and care and love, which is the way we need to deliver our message. Everybody does. As soon as you condemn, you're gone. You're lost.
0: Yep.
7: So I just wanted to really just say thank you for that, because it launched me into that conversation. And I use that all the time. You know, I truly believe that, because you had said something that they do, you know, there is love there. There is love there. But there really is a better way. There really is a better way, and it's under God's providence, you know, and his teaching. So not so much a question, more of a comment, but I wanted to say thank you.
0: Well, I appreciate that, Scott, very much. You know, St. Paul says in Ephesians chapter 4, verse 15, that we are to speak the truth in love, right? And it has to be in love, but it always has to be the truth. And so that's what I try to do. You know, I think, Scott, many of us position where we sound, you know, more intellectual or more like, let me just try to persuade you here. And I think the element that's missing from a lot of that conversation is a loving approach. So I think some people think a loving approach means you're weakening the faith, you're dumbing down the faith, you know, you're watering it down. Now, as you said, I most certainly did not do that. But the thing is, there's a way. Look, the goal is, how do I get this person I'm speaking to, even if it's a person that doesn't agree with my position at all, how do I get them to want to listen to more of what I have to say? You know, that's the key. How do I get them to want to come back and keep asking questions and keep going deeper and keep searching for that love, you know, that only God can give, that space in our heart that only God can fulfill. That's the goal. And so I appreciate that very, very much, Scott. And definitely, I'm coming to Arizona. Ooh, I don't got my calendar in front of me, but I know I'm going back to Arizona. I'm doing a men's thing. And what city is that in? It's right near, not too far from Phoenix. I'm going to be doing a men's conference and can come back and doing a parish thing. I think that's going to be in December. But take a look at my schedule, Scott. Would love to jam with you. That'd be a lot of fun. All right, we're talking about discrimination against motherhood today. Speaking about some comments from our Holy Father, Pope Leo XIV, when he's talking about the situation in Europe, this kind of demographic winter that's happening with the decrease in population. And he specifically mentioned that a lot of these policies are discriminating against women. And would love to hear your thoughts today. Give us a call, 833-288-EWTN. That's 833-288-3986. Now, Scott mentioned briefly about the feminine genius. So this was something that John Paul II wrote about. And if you want to get a deeper perspective on this, Pope John Paul II wrote an amazing document called Mulieris Dignitatem, on the dignity and vocation of women. You can find it. I'm sure the EW10 catalog has. If you want a hard copy, you can Google it and I'm sure download that. That would be something awesome to read in Eucharistic adoration. I read that. I was a senior in college. It was the most beautiful thing I've ever read in my life about women. It changed my whole way of thinking and understanding and approaching women and femininity. It was a document that really got me on fire for love for my faith again, you know, and as an adult this time, you know, not just the faith that my beautiful mom handed on to me. It wasn't just all the heart, it was the head and that heart, that beautiful combination that John Paul II did so incredibly well. But that document really rocked me. But one thing he talks about there,

0: is the feminine genius. And when I think about what that means with regard to motherhood, I think of not just physical motherhood, but spiritual motherhood. And one of the exemplars of that was Mother Angelica. Think about it. This is a woman who never had a child. You know, but oh my goodness, she was a spiritual mother to literally millions of people all around the world. You know, not only her wit, but her wisdom, her writings, the patience and the love. And but she had to be tough. You know, boy, when she had to, she spoke the truth in love. You know, but I think of how such a beautiful spiritual mother, and all of our all the nuns, you know, how beautiful their spirituality is, how they enrich the life of the church as spiritual mothers. You know, what a beautiful gift. In fact, you know, that's why I love when I see them wearing their veils. That's their wedding gown. You know, Revelation 19, verse 9 says, blessed are those who are invited to the wedding feast or wedding supper of the Lamb. You know, where Christ, the eternal bridegroom, will be giving love and life to his bride, the church, forever in heaven. And I think nuns, sisters, embody that when they wear their habits, they wear their veils. You know, and whenever I see that, reminds us, when I look at a nun, or a sister, well, okay, sister and nun, I use those interchangeably, but technically a nun is as a woman religious who's cloistered, and a sister is one who's, it's like the Nashville Dominicans or the Ann Arbor Dominicans. They would be sisters, whereas Mother Angelica and those, they would be nuns because they're cloistered. That's kind of a technical difference, but I use them kind of interchangeably. But whenever I see a nun or sister dressed in the habit, that is immediately my mind goes to the church. They represent Christ's bride, the church. You know, and so when I see them, you know, you don't see the physical fruit because they don't have kids, but you see the beautiful fruit of their love, of their patience, of their, when they're teaching in the classroom, the children, you can tell they really are approaching them just not as pedagogues, right, giving information, but they're approaching from a very motherly perspective, you know, and they bring all the feminine intuition and insight into a situation, which is something that men don't do. You know, they're able to look at a child and see that child in a way that only a mother can, right? And so it was the Bible. She brings out the best in me, you know. So even women religious, sisters and nuns, bring out the best in us. You know, by seeing us through the eyes of a woman in a very feminine, in a very beautiful, in a very life-giving, a life-affirming way. That's beautiful. And so when we don't have those gifts, we fall into, you know, the temptation of thinking that, you know, well, we don't have kids, but we have AI. Or we don't have kids, we have to, like, hold on here, you know. So I think the Holy Father, in addressing this issue, I think is speaking very powerfully to us today. And when he speaks, we need to listen. I mean, some of the stats that he gave were staggering. He said in 2024, the birth rate was 7.9 live births per 1,000 inhabitants. And the median age was 44.9 years old. You know, so we're having kids like older and older, and you know, and without the children, there's no future. Without children, there is no future. He said the solution to this demographic challenge lies in the fundamental dignity of all human persons and the role of family within society. So he's echoing the same things that John Paul II wrote about. In Familiaris Consortio, his beautiful encyclical letter on the family in the modern world. So the same things that John Paul II wrote about, you know, 40 years ago are the same things that are, again, the same issues that are brought up in our culture today. You know, it may have a different spin, but it's the same issues. You know, he said that the family, the Holy Father, Pope Leo XIV, said the family is the first and irreplaceable school of social life, founded on marriage between a man and a woman. So speaking boldly and courageously in the face of a culture that rejects the beauty of the truth and the values that we hold so dear to us today as people of faith. And so he called for a fresh spring tide of the family, you know, to promote policies that, that promote the flourishing of human families, especially the great gift of motherhood. You know, so I just love the Holy Father's thoughts here on what we can do to fight this discrimination against motherhood. And of course, would love to hear from you today. Give us a call, 833-288-EWTN. That's 833-288-3986. You can also text us at 1-833-288-EWTN. That's 1-833-288-3986. And we received a text from Anthony, who's a frequent contributor, a friend of the show, whose son Jojo passed away. But he, Anthony's a regular listener to the show from my state of New Jersey. He lives down the shore, as we used to say, in Toms River, New Jersey. And so he's playing Beacon of Truth on his JBL speaker out on his patio. And he said he loves today's topic of being a good parent, especially, again, talking about discrimination against motherhood specifically, because I'm sure you can understand why, especially because you take so much pride in being a great dad, as do I. You don't have to relay my message today on the radio, but I'm doing it anyway in the event that you cannot. But I ask that you please keep, please, my brother, welcome my call in sometime between August 10th and the 14th. And that's when his son who passed away will be 21 years old. And so Jesus holding him close to the Sacred Heart and the Holy Mother in her embracing her with his Immaculate Heart. And all the family who passed away, including my mother, absolutely overshowering my only son with love, right? That's beautiful. And regarding today's topic, I'm the father, and not only JoJo's, because of the mother I've had. Love you, my brother, always. All right. Thank you so much. Always great to hear from you, my friend. Was it referring to something referring on TV? Oh, yeah. So I was talking about watching on the plane about the roles of women taking the place of men. But, you know, I think that we can have strong feminine woman roles in film, which is great. But to show really more of what it means to be a woman the way that God created them, I think that'd be awesome. All right. Hitting the road. Tomorrow we're going to be talking about finding forgiveness when you feel unforgivable. 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Amen.
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8: Your Imperial Valley forecast. I'm meteorologist James Covington. Partly cloudy skies, spotty thunderstorms for a Monday afternoon. High around 110, southwest winds 5 to 15. Clear skies tonight, low around 85, southwest winds 10 to 20. Skies will be sunny for Tuesday, 112 for the high. Sunny skies, hot Wednesday, the high around 115. The weather was brought to you by JP2Radio.com.
9: St. Augustine once wrote, "Question the beauty of the earth. Question the beauty of the sea. Question the beauty of the air spread around everywhere. Question the beauty of the sky, the sun making the day glorious with its bright beams, the moon tempering the darkness with its shining rays. Question the animals that move through the waters and amble about on dry land. Question all these things. They all answer you, 'Here we are. Look, we're beautiful.' Their beauty is their confession. Who made these beautiful, changeable things, if not one who is beautiful and unchangeable? All creation shouts to us that there's a God, and just as a painting gives us a glimpse into the heart of an artist, all creation tells us that God is beautiful. But if we don't take time to question the beauty all around us, we won't hear that. So stop and smell the roses. I mean that literally. God wrote two books, Scripture and Creation. We should spend time reading both. This is Chris Stefanik from RealLifeCatholic.com.
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9: Imagine waking up, grabbing your morning coffee, and being told that an army was surrounding your house. That happened to Elisha the prophet, minus the coffee. A king had sent an army to surround his town and capture him, but he never lost his confidence. When his servant panicked, Elisha prayed, "Open his eyes, Lord, so that he may see." His servant looked up and saw the hills around Elisha filled with horses and chariots of fire. Did you know that every Catholic is anointed as a prophet at baptism? And being a prophet means that sometimes people are going to attack you for sharing the truth, even if you do it lovingly. When that happens to you, remember there's an army of angels and saints cheering you on, Christians around the world walking with you, and above all, the God of the universe is on your side. Jesus said, "In this world you will have trouble, but take heart, I have overcome the world." 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
14: Welcome to Ave Maria in the Afternoon, examining the world through the lens of faith from the heart of the church to help us navigate the culture. Here's Dr. Marcus Peter.
15: Good afternoon. Thank you very much for joining us on this hour of Ave Maria in the Afternoon. I'm Marcus Peter, and we will be beginning today by talking about the reality of the Tate brothers. I know many of us have heard innumerable commentaries about what's going on, and nothing I'm going to say today will be novel in that we'll be reiterating the church's solution. But one of the things I want to highlight that I want to make sure we all understand, I don't hear this spoken often enough, is that the existence of the Tate brothers' public work, if you will, or public voice and popularity is itself an indicator of the hunger that is abound in the world amongst men. Their entire audience base is not primarily women, it's primarily young men. young men who've been told for generations now that there's something inherently wrong with their masculinity, that the testosterone in their system is a toxin that needs to be worked out, that these innate desires for adventure, for strength, for battle, for valor, all of these things are toxic tendencies that need to be weeded out. And so the mark of the modern man is to be as feminine as possible. And it's not wrong to say that. In fact, that's objectively true. The feminization of men and the masculinization of women is one of the hallmarks and overflows of feminism. The entire push was to flatten the designed differences inherent in maleness and femaleness, the removal of those wondrous attributes within the male and female persons, the masculine and feminine genius, into a complete graying of these distinctions. And unfortunately, what you get is a very confused generation. And so what I want to highlight here is that the Tate brothers are a response to a real problem. They're diagnosing a real problem. The problem is the solution, the remedy that they propose, is destructive. And I want to give us what the real remedy ought to look like. After that, we'll speak with my friend Dr. Randall Smith. Since March of 2020, over 70 public and private nonprofit colleges and universities have closed entirely. Nearly 50 are merging with other institutions. Statistical trends suggest that the future of Catholic colleges is unstable at best. Do we have solutions moving forward? Finally, we'll talk with my friend Dr. Michael McCulloch of Catholic University of America about sacrifice and the natural law. For now, the headlines.
16: Thanks, Marcus. Good afternoon, everyone. This is your Ave Maria Radio News for Monday, July 20th. It's the Feast of St. Margaret of Antioch. Today's news brought to you by Visiting Angels, providing loving care and assistance for seniors in need at visitingangels.com. President Trump will attend the dignified transfer of two U.S. soldiers killed in Iranian attacks in Jordan over the weekend. Wendy Swanson has more.
17: The dignified transfer will take place at Dover Air Force Base on Tuesday. 19-year-old Isabella Gonzalez of Texas was killed on Friday, while 25-year-old Tyler Feehan of Hawaii died on Saturday. The attack by Iran also left another soldier missing. The Pentagon said these soldiers were in Jordan supporting Operation Inherent Resolve, which is the name of the mission against the Islamic State.
16: The sister of late South Carolina Senator Lindsey Graham will run for the full Senate term to replace him. Senator Darlene Graham making the announcement during an interview with Fox News.
18: I feel like I can do it. I feel an inner peace about it. Will it be difficult? Yes.
16: This comes after she was selected by Governor Henry McMaster to serve out the remainder of her brother's term following his passing. The state will hold a special GOP primary on August 11th. Drivers are seeing prices at the gas pump starting to rise again as the ceasefire between the U.S. and Iran falls apart. Traffic through the Strait of Hormuz appears to have slowed, sending the price of oil upward in recent weeks. According to AAA, the average price was exactly $4 on Monday, which is up from $3.87 a week ago. Second Lady Usha Vance gave birth Sunday to her fourth child. The vice president making the announcement on X, Usha is the first woman since the 1870s to give birth while her husband serves as vice president. From your AveMariaRadio.net news desk, I'm Steve Clark.
15: Good afternoon and welcome back. The Tate brothers, unfortunately, they've become one of the more defining symbols of our present generation. And they are a declaration, really, that our present generation desperately wants masculinity. The problem is many are trying to refuse the call of virtue in the process of desiring some kind of authentic masculinity. And that explains their follower count. Millions of young men are gathering around this individual, and not by accident. They're gathering because there's a vacuum, and that vacuum, nature abhors it, and that vacuum attracts a substitute. Every civilization has grappled with these issues, and we've always, throughout history, generated different levels of truly masculine leaders, or unfortunately, counterfeits of masculine leadership. And frankly, I want to be the first to say, many of you already know this though, when fathers disappear from homes and churches abandon the difficulty of preaching what the Christian call of masculinity really looks like, and then schools and modernity replaces true masculine character with a more feminine form of self-expression, and entertainment trains the male attention towards endless consumption, well, at some point you're going to create an entire generation of banal young men. And then somebody is going to eventually show up and promise them strength. The question was not whether somebody would arrive. No, the powder keg was already set to explode. The only question is who would occupy that empty chair. And it's unfortunate that people like the Tate brothers have stepped in and generated a following to do so. The astonishing popularity of especially Andrew Tate is revealing far more about our Western society than it does about him. His influence is a social diagnosis. And his legal case right now, what's going on, that deserves its own careful treatment. Every accused person deserves justice, to be sure. And the problem is right now it's being politicized quite a bit, and it's all over the media. And I hope that due justice will run its course. But his enormous audience is the thing I want to pay attention to right now. His cultural influence extends far beyond the criminal indictments that we know right now. And we should ask ourselves why millions of young men are willingly receiving life lessons from a man whose public persona revolves around disrespectfully using women and domination and a life of blatant, wanton excess. I mean, these are false prophets of masculinity. But it's an identification, though, of a genuine wound, a genuine hunger. It's just that they're prescribing the wrong kind of medicine, and this medicine will poison society. We can look back through biblical history. False shepherds frequently recognize the hunger that they're trying to feed, but the failure begins because they offer themselves as the solution. Andrew Tate and his brother recognize the frustration of many young men. They experienced fatherlessness and loneliness, purposelessness, and an onslaught from the culture. And so he presents his wealth as a definition of masculine meaning. And his, for want of a better expression, unchaste conquests as achievement. And his dominance over women especially as the mark of a mature man. I mean, that diagnosis is right. There are fragments of truth here, but gosh, that's a disastrous way to remediate the problem. Jordan Peterson, whom I don't really listen to very much, but there are a few salient things he says that comports completely with what Christianity says. And so this is what he observed. Weak men cannot be dangerous and therefore are hardly virtuous. But what he's trying to say here is that it is strong men who are dangerous, but they keep that danger in virtuous control. Many young men heard that sentence from Jordan Peterson, and they understood. Somebody finally acknowledged that they have an innate capacity for strength, and that strength has a moral significance. The problem is many of them continued searching until they found personalities who showed them not only how to be strong, but ways they can use their strength without virtue for selfish reasons. They divorced strength from a sense of self-control, and that resulted in predation. Power always serves whichever master possesses it. Our modern culture needs to be indicted here. It spent decades ridiculing traditional masculinity. And even in entertainment, we saw this happen. Sitcom caricatures. I grew up with this stuff. University classrooms, advertising campaigns. All of these showed fathers as incompetent buffoons. Many of us know The Simpsons, A Family Guy, Married with Children. Masculine courage became first to be ridiculed, and then it became suspect, and then male leadership was immediately touted as oppressive. Chivalry became insulting, believe it or not. I had a friend who once held the door open for a woman who was behind him, and she insulted him back as a response. And then discipline, calling young men to a life of strength and discipline, that for some reason became toxic. No, society repeatedly mocked healthy masculine traits and then expressed astonishment when this kind of counterfeit masculinity became attractive to young men. That sequence is, it's akin to demolishing every bridge across a river and then expressing surprise that nobody can cross it. Political philosopher Robert Nisbet, he warned that the quest for community always emerges whenever healthy institutions decline. What he's trying to say here is that in this case, young men want to belong to something greater than themselves. It's innate in all of us. When we don't give men the proper outlet that is to be found ultimately in Christ Jesus and his church, well, then these young men will attach themselves to, if they don't find virtuous communities, they'll find destructive tribes. And digital personalities, boy, are they eager to fill that vacancy. Fathers and pastors and coaches have stepped out of the picture, and those empty seats of authority don't stay empty for long. Economics has deepened this crisis too. Young men increasingly believe that stable work and marriage and home ownership are beyond reach. And that despair has created a soil for resentment. That resentment now has voices promising immediate status, money and intimidation. And social media is now transforming every personality into a commercial product. I mean, the problem is in that milieu, the calm father who's virtuous, well, he's not very trendy on social media now, is he? Faithful husbands don't dominate the shares and the likes. Or patient mentors, they don't create viral clips. Nope, the internet monetizes the scandalous and the outrageous. And that's what our young men are consuming. Young men want to be challenged. Masculinity flourishes through responsibility and iron sharpening iron. Bishop Thomas Olmsted, his amazing work, Into the Breach, he wrote, "Herein lies the fullness of masculinity. Each Catholic man must be prepared to give himself completely, to charge into the breach, to engage in spiritual combat, to defend women, children, and others against the wickedness and snares of the devil." And that vision that Bishop Olmsted is talking about is sacrificial. I build my strength for the sake of the other who is in my care. That's what makes me a saint. My sainthood is in my selflessness, is what Bishop Olmsted is exhorting all of us men to. And that's why counterfeit masculinity is alluring, because it is so self-centered. And ultimately, it reflects a tremendous amount of insecurity. The secure man is one who has embraced the cross, who has embraced the work of developing strength, and who has embraced the work of selfless service. Even modern psychology is recognizing that this need for purpose is what sustains human flourishing. Viktor Frankl, he famously wrote that those who have a why to live can bear with almost any how. Young men hunger for purpose. God made them for a purpose that's greater than themselves, and we have to give them that. The Catechism of the Catholic Church teaches that men and women possess equal dignity, both bear the image of God, but they have complementary vocations. They are different. Men are better than women at being men. Women are better than men at being women. Thank the Lord for that. And that's why men need women and women need men. And that's why it is only God's plan, natural law to be sure, but finally illuminated by Christ's truth, that creates the best kind of men and women. And yes, that means that Christ reveals man to himself. And therefore, for a boy to become a man, father figures must call out the virtue in him and teach that boy to receive the grace of Christ and enter into a life of selfless service, that they may charge into the breach for the glory of God. Stay tuned, I'm Marcus Peter.
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15: Good afternoon and welcome back. I'm Marcus Peter. Since March of 2020, over 70 public and private nonprofit colleges and universities have closed entirely. Nearly 50 or more are merging with other institutions. Other statistical trends suggest that the future of Catholic colleges is unstable at best. Dr. Randall Smith joins us to talk about this. Randall is, well, he holds the J. Michael Miller Endowed Chair of Theology at the University of St. Thomas in Houston, but he's also the author of Bonaventure's Journey of the Soul into God, Background and Commentary, and a host of other books. Randall, great to speak with you again. How are you?
1: Yeah, it's always wonderful to talk to you, Marcus.
15: So, I read your piece. I echo all of your sentiments exactly, and you cover quite a bit, but let's talk about the first elephant in the room, which is college costs are rising, and so alongside inflation, we're also seeing a difference in the way people are thinking about education, especially after high school, and we're reaching a demographic cliff. Addressing all of that, what's the state of Catholic education right now?
1: Well, I mean, Catholic universities, colleges are facing the same demographics that others are, namely that the number of 18 to 23-year-olds, as it were, is going down in the population. We're not at replacement levels. Now, immigration takes care of some of that, depending, you know, again, that's a controversial issue, and, you know, how the demographics of that end up working out is a different sort of question, which we don't get into. But the point is, people have been expecting this, what they've called a demographic cliff, namely the drop-off of the number of 18 to 23-year-olds, or, again, people who would be of college age who would want to go to college for a while, and given the, you know, expenses that people incur going to college, to the extent that people stop believing in the value of that, right, then maybe they just say to themselves, well, instead of going to college, maybe I just go to a trade school, maybe just don't go to college, maybe just go get a job. And, you know, if going to college is not the gateway to a good job, if that's how college is seen, then, you know, if I can get a good job without a college education, spend all that money, then maybe I should do it, right? I mean, if I could get somebody to give me, or if I had saved $50,000 or $60,000, and instead of investing it or giving it away to a college, I put it in a, you know, investment fund or something like that, I would be quite rich when I got to be 65, just based on that. So anyway, the value of it. The other thing that's happening, Marcus, which I wrote about, is that Harvard and some of these other top-notch schools, and of course, once Harvard does something, everybody else has to kind of follow along if they want to stay in this top tier. Harvard's announced, and then several other schools have announced, that people making under $100,000 a year, if you get entrance into Harvard, right, then you pay no tuition, room, or board. In other words, you go to Harvard for free if your family's making under $100,000. So if you know, if your family's making I don't know how this works exactly, but you know, $99,999 a year or something like that, well, then you get a free Harvard education. If your family makes under $200,000 a year, you get free tuition, but then you pay room, board, room and board, right, and fees, et cetera, et cetera. So that's quite something, right? In other words, they're sort of undercutting, you know, this idea of things being expensive. But of course, if the smaller schools like my own, right, and others can't follow suit, right, they don't have the money for this, All right. And I know there are major big universities that have their development people out beating the bushes to try to, you know, get the money for this to be able to do this same thing. But then you look at these small Catholic liberal arts colleges, and if they don't have a value add, do the math on this, right? It's kind of like, well, I could go to Harvard and pay nothing, mm-hmm. or I could go to this small liberal arts college, it doesn't have to be Catholic, if anybody, I could go to this small liberal arts college somewhere and pay $30,000 or $50,000. The math doesn't do add up for these small schools. And so they're going to be, you know, the market is going to be very bad for them.
15: And that's

0: navigate the world in tertiary education.
1: Right. And, you know, again, for Catholic families in particular, I mean, to the extent that, again, demographically, they have more children, which isn't always the case, but, you know, oftentimes Catholic families will have 5, 6, 7 children. I have good friends. You probably have good friends who fall into this category. Well, now they're looking at, you know, okay, it's one thing if you have one child or two children. It's another thing if you're saying, well, I got to put 5 or 6 or 7 of these kids through school, all of whom are going to have, you know, this kind of debt, or, you know, where are we going to get the money for this, right? And even if we're poor, you know, we can get some financial aid, but there's still going to be a lot of borrowing. This is what's happened. The U.S. government then has come in with these Pell Grants and loans, and people can take out low-interest loans, but they're not no-interest loans. And again, then they're saddled with $30,000 or $50,000 worth of debt. And, you know, the debt that's accrued over the last 20 years or so is into the trillions of dollars, actually, in terms of, this is one of our biggest problems that we have, actually, people don't like to talk about, is the unpaid college debts of people from the last, not just 20 years, but, you know, 40 or 50 years. People are getting into the retirement age and still not having paid off their college loans from the 1960s and 70s.
0: And the issue is between interest rates and the fact that the cost-benefit analysis for these degrees and the kind of jobs that they qualify for upon graduating, all of these things are showing that the math is getting really concerning. And so one might even start debating even the merits of going to, say, a liberal arts institution and getting a four-year degree. So my bride and I, we are alumni of Ave Maria University. We love the institution. But we're hearing parents say these things now.
1: Yeah. And so, look, if one is going to justify, now, I don't know what to say, right? I mean, I teach at an institution. It's not Ave Maria. It's the University of St. Thomas in Houston, as you know. But, you know, what do I say? At what price point? Look, I believe in education. I think it's an extraordinarily important thing for people for their lives. But the point is, like, at what price point do you sort of say, well, but we can't, particularly for people who have a lot of children, but we can't, you know, afford it. We would go bankrupt. Yeah. And I'm like, well, don't go bankrupt, right? Your children will, if you have, you know, they keep going to math and you've given them a good foundation, they'll be fine. I think we can do good things, but, you know, it's like, look, we can't be charging this kind of money. It's just too much. There was a time when generally people could, students, I think you remember, you know, save some money as they were coming up, do jobs in high school, and then work in the summers and kind of pay a college. They could work their way through college, as people said, right? That's absolutely impossible now, right? The time for that, you know, was gone years ago. So nobody really can get that sense of having, like, really put themselves through college. I mean, you do after 15 years of paying off debt. You're like, well, I paid it. But, you know, that notion of, well, I worked and I did it and I paid. And, of course, the degree that other people aren't paying, okay, you know that they're just leaving the debt and then living, you know, much more expensive lives, then, of course, makes people resentful. So it's, and these small Catholic liberal arts educations, they're going to have to do something different, right? They're going to have to compete on a different basis. But fortunately for them, well, that's just a reality, and they're going to have to start thinking differently about the cost. But then the thing that could draw somebody, right, is the same thing that would always draw somebody. Okay, what's the value out of a Catholic and liberal arts education? And that's what we're also going to have to lean into.
0: Yeah. My guest is Dr. Randall Smith. He is a professor of theology at St. Thomas University in Houston, and we're talking about particularly the reality of Catholic education. Continuing on the other side of the break, stay tuned. I'm Marcus Peter.
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8: I've heard the complaint many times that people in ministry should stop talking so much about chastity and just focus on more pressing social justice issues. But anyone who's worked with young people knows better than to make that false distinction. Well-documented studies show that the younger a teenage girl gives up her virginity, the more likely she is to live below the poverty line. Teenage girls who are promiscuous are 6 times more likely to attempt suicide, and boys are 2 times more likely to suffer from depression. 25% of college students graduate with an STD. People who wait until marriage almost double their chance of a happy marriage. And according to a study of 14,000 teens, those who were abstinent in high school were 60% less likely to be expelled, 50% less likely to drop out, and nearly twice as likely to graduate from college. We can't pretend to care about things like justice and poverty if we don't care about the purity of our young people. This is Chris Stefanik from RealLifeCatholic.com.
0: In the middle of the noise, the worry, the weight of daily life, St. Teresa of Avila offers this quiet anchor. Let nothing disturb you. 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All things will pass away. 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Patience obtains all things. Whoever has God lacks nothing. God alone suffices. 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
9: Good afternoon and welcome back. I'm Marcus Peter. I'm blessed to be joined by a dear friend, Dr. Michael Pakulik. And we're going to be talking about the question of sacrifice. Michael has been authoring a few pieces back-to-back, really, that I believe warrant our conversation pertaining to sacrifice, the question of sacrifice and blood sacrifices in Judaism. Dr. Michael Pakulik is the author most recently of The Shock of Holiness, The Romance of Everyday Life. This was, by the way, a great read, a brilliant book. Professor at Catholic University of America and an authority on Aristotelian ethics. Michael, great to speak with you again. How are you?
10: Hi, Marcus.
9: I'm always glad to reconnect with you. And great pieces here on, and I want to begin here with addressing the reality that we are seeing a particular kind of odium, if you will, towards the Jewish people. I'm not talking about Israel as a nation. People can have political questions about a nation. That's not the topic here. But particularly the people. And I know that's painting with broad strokes, but can we begin there?
10: Yeah, sure. I'm happy to. Historically, the Jewish people have been the custodians of the acceptable sacrifice to our Lord. We know that sacrifice has taken place in all, I think you can say, in all pagan countries and cultures, and it typically involves human sacrifice. But the Jewish people from 2 million, they were forbidden to offer human sacrifice, and they never did except through an extreme corruption, mm-hmm. like sacrificing to Moloch or Baal. And but on the other hand, they were offering sacrifices of living animals to Yahweh. So they they're kind of the like the original priestly people. The descendants of that after the destruction of the temple by the Romans in about 70 A.D., what survived was the lawyer class of Judaism and the sacrificial tribe. No longer the tribe that offered sacrifices no longer existed. The priestly lineage, but still, you know, if you meet a Jewish person today, it's like Walker Percy said, "Where are the Assyrians? I mean, where are the Hittites? Like, they don't exist anymore, but the Jewish people do exist. They're chosen by God."
9: As we begin there, you very rightly touch on René Girard and this concept of mimetic desire that results in scapegoating, and you know you call it a misguided theory too. But I want to ask you to just present to our listeners what this is all about.
10: Well, there's a lot of talk of Girard, but I don't actually think it's a theory that Catholics should be embracing. I think it's a kind of pseudo theory. It's a pseudo sociological and pseudo political theory. His view is that, and so he states it in different ways, but let's say a main way in which we desire something is because somebody else desires it. I mean, obviously, that can't always be the case. Otherwise, we'd have a vicious circle. There has to be somebody who originally desires something because he thinks it's good. But a lot of us do desire things because other people desire them. That's the whole basis of fashion and fads and what's in and what's out and so on. Influence today on the internet. It's a big phenomenon in the internet and social media. So if you then grant that people desire things, a lot of things that they desire because others desire them, that seems to put everybody in competition with everyone else. And it kind of creates a kind of culture of competition. Now, I don't know how you get from that, but Girard does, to therefore this competition gets resolved by everyone's focusing their anger and their he thinks happens. And then that once the scapegoat is offered up, then there's a kind of peace that gets established in the society. I think it's manifestly false. But, you know, a lot of people are attracted to it today. I'm going to write a book on it. it has to be refuted. Catholics shouldn't believe it just because it's false. I mean, there are a lot of things similar to Christianity but are not true, actually end up being fairly deceptive, and people waste their time in things that are not really helpful. So the story of Christ is an entirely different story. It has a different basis. It doesn't operate by that mechanism at all.
9: We can acknowledge, especially when you learn about his scapegoating mechanism and paradigm as a true sociologist, it's reductionistic when you look at the grand story of the gospel. What do you think the attraction is to Girard's way of thinking?
10: I think because of the vacuum, which I'm trying to kind of fill, and or at least explore how you fill it, in these pieces on my Substack. If it's really true, as St. Thomas Aquinas says, and I think it is, that the rational instinct of offering things to Creator belongs to the natural law, that is to say that all of us, in virtue of being human, deeply want to do this, want to offer a sacrifice, then if you live in a society in which we've been deprived of any kind of concept of sacrifice, and obviously Protestantism has, in a certain sense, rejected sacrifice. At least, I mean, it does recognize the single sacrifice of Christ, but it's not a daily reality for a Protestant. It certainly isn't for an atheist. It isn't for a Jew who's a descendant of the legal class, not the priestly lineage. You Catholics are kind of the sole custodians of a lively daily conception of a daily sacrifice, that if you went down the street to your church, it actually looked like a temple where sacrifices were being offered, and the priest would mount stairs and there would be an altar, and it was clearly the altar of sacrifice, and the language of sacrifice was being used. It still is in the first canon of the Mass, very prominent conception, but it does tend to get downplayed by certain horizontal looking theologians. So my point is that it's if it's a deep human need, and you see this in all pagan cultures, and yet it's not being satisfied in our society, then people are going to be drawn to something that seems to be according a role to it, even if it's a reductionist theory, as you said.
9: Mm-hmm. Now, I'm going to switch gears here, even though it's not immediately evident, but we can pick it up on the other side of the break as well. You also touch on the history of the term anti-Semite, Semitic. Just briefly walk us through that until the end of the segment, please.
10: Oh, that's really fascinating. So I really dislike using the term, because a term that, see, there is in language groups were being studied in the 18th and 19th centuries, and there's the Germanic language group and the Indo-European language group, and then there was another group of languages which were called Semitic because they were associated with those areas of the country and people settled there who were traditionally regarded as the descendants of Shem, who was one of Noah's sons, Noah's eldest son, in fact. So the term Semitic actually is Shemitic originally, right? So it comes from, and it originally meant a language group. And then, certain Germans in the late 19th century started to become prominent, wanted a term that would appear to be more scientific and based on biology rather than culture, because they wanted to advance a theory that Jewish people could never be assimilated into German society, even if they converted to Christianity, because the division between Germans and Jews were based in the blood, it was based in race. And so they transferred this notion of Semitic from language group to people of a certain blood descent, a certain racial group. And, you know, it doesn't really matter that it includes the Arabs. They use it to plot.
9: My guest is Dr. Michael Bacullach. He is a professor at the Catholic University of America, and we are talking about, well, right now, particularly, a theology of blood sacrifice, bloody sacrifice, why that matters to the Christian worldview and, frankly, to all of Western civilization. And we'll continue on the other side of the break. Stay tuned. I'm Marcus Peter.
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8: Jesus said to love others as we love ourselves. He was assuming that we love ourselves. He wants us to believe that we're actually lovable. So what stops you from believing that about you? Scripture calls the devil the father of lies. And lies about who we are tend to slip into our lives in a million different ways. Bullying tells us you're weak. Molestation tells us you're worthless. Verbal abuse tells us you're unlovable. The self-abuse of sin tells us you are no better than your worst mistake. All lies from the father of lies. Jesus said, "I am the truth." He also said, "The truth will set you free." So what's the truth about you? The truth is, we have a Savior and God who thinks that you are worth dying for. When you hear those false identities whispered in your ear, replace them with your real identity, loved.
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9: Good afternoon and welcome back. I'm Marcus Peter. I'm talking with my dear friend, Dr. Michael Pakulik of Catholic University of America, and we're talking about a few pieces that he has recently put out in his Substack, particularly pertaining to the theology of blood sacrifice and what that does for our spirituality. But there's a connection here to anti-Semitism, or at the very least, the hatred of the Jewish people. And Michael's walking us through right now why he particularly cautions us against using the term anti-Semitic or the converse, philo-Semitic. Michael, you can pick up where we left off, please.
18: Yeah, but the term is coined by this notorious anti-Jewish racist called Wilhelm Marr in the late 1800s. And he wanted a seemingly scientific term which picked out a kind of enmity which he thought existed by nature between the Germanic and the Jewish races. He viewed these two races as locked in war. Remember, the Jewish race would win unless the Germans in an organized way rose up and destroyed them, which happened. He prepared the way for Hitler, who was a horrible, demonic person. But that's the origin of this term. And I don't think people really, I avoid it. I don't think people should use it, except meaning that the term was coined by this man, Farr. And it, by the way, as you said, philo-Semitic was somebody who, probably because of blood, had affection for the Jewish people. I love the Jewish people, but I would never say I'm philo or philo-Semitic. Mm-hmm. And I think there are a lot of phenomena that, you know, being anti-Israel, being anti-Zionist, there's just vulgar Jew hatred, right? That's, people hate all kinds of groups of people. But it's not really quite anti-Semitism. Historians have written lots of books about the history of this particular movement and how it led into it, and it did. It led right to the Holocaust. But what people call anti-Semitism, especially in some right-wing people, is a different phenomenon, has a different origin and a different nature, and we're probably not doing ourselves any good by just calling it by this term.
9: I mean, so you touched on René Girard's scapegoating, and we talked about the problems of the theory and paradigm. What do you think the attraction is to this, surging and resurging and recurring theme of Jewish hatred over the past 2,000 years?
18: Oh, okay. So you're saying that Jews get scapegoated again and again and again.
9: I'm not necessarily positing it. I'm just asking, given that we're seeing a new surge, if you will, of...
18: Anti-Semitism afar was not scapegoating.
9: Mm-hmm.
18: It was kind of like, if you want to say lions and lambs are biologically opposed to each other and going to fight to the death, or, two different species of dinosaur. That was his view. I don't think he viewed the Jews as scapegoats or, to be scapegoated by the Germans. What's the recurring source? Well, probably the devil. I mean, I think the Jewish people are the chosen people. And there's something very deep about what's called the Holocaust. I mean, why is it called the Holocaust, after all? I mean, because the Jewish people are put in ovens and burned, like blood, like sacrificial victims. There's some deep assimilation to Christ between what happened to the Jewish people by the Nazis and what happened to Christ, the individual Messiah. And so I view them as, sacred people, and that, many of them are atheists, and they're anti-Christian, and they promote things like abortion and so on. But I think we just have to give them a lot of slack and always just show a lot of love to any descendant of Abraham, any son of David. Jesus loved that name. He was called Son of David. So there's something very special about them, and I suppose the fact that hatred seems to rise of them, and suspicions of conspiracies and superhuman powers and ability to control things which are really beyond the ability of any human beings, right? But this happens again and again is a sign, I don't think, of scapegoating, but it's the kind of the devil at work because of some real truth of the special role that the Jewish people have in salvation history.
9: You touched on earlier about the Holocaust, and in fact that very word Holocaust is a way in which we translate the Old Covenant sacrifices. We call it a burnt Holocaust sometimes, or a burnt offering. And
18: yes.
9: Or the Passover lamb was sometimes called the Holocaust lamb. And so that connection, given that that being said, can you talk about the centrality of this question of sacrifice and blood sacrifice in the Christian faith, but also in natural law?
18: Well, it's Aquinas says, the saying, there are no atheists in foxholes.
9: Yeah. Right?
18: St. Thomas thinks human life is a foxhole. But if you look at it squarely, and we don't deceive ourselves with, luxury cruises and, snacking on popcorn, watching movies in the living room. I mean, if you look at human life squarely, it's really filled with a lot of trials and sufferings and cares. It's like a bad night in a bad inn, as St. Teresa of Avila said. And we're kind of like in foxholes. And so if you really were realistic about this, you would say, well, we should be calling upon higher powers. And so a lot of Aquinas would say, just given your situation and your status, you can kind of recognize that you have dignity. Like, you're a father of a family. You're raising, princes and princesses. I mean, you're in charge of, these, beings who are really very special. And yet you have all of these cares and worries, and how can you support them, and what's going to happen? And then add, most people have had to face pestilence and famine, natural disasters, and then war and so on. If you're not praying, you're kind of nutty, right? And it's like you have to be looking for higher powers to help you. And so St. Thomas Aquinas says everybody has this sense that there are higher powers above us who can help us in our need. the atheist in the foxhole. And what do you do to honor these higher powers? You want to show that you're subject to them, but you also have to recognize that they're kind of the source of the goods that we enjoy. Most cultures have been polytheistic, that's why I'm saying they. But Thomas Aquinas is pretty quick also to say, trace it up to the highest power. And most cultures do accept a highest among gods if they recognize many gods. It's Zeus, the Numum Supremum, the Romans said, the highest deity, whatever that is. And so then we want to honor this being. And because of our dependence and because the goods that we enjoy come from this being. And then how do we do it? Well, it's clear the instinct of the human race has been to sacrifice, which means to take something precious of your own and to offer it up in some deliberate way and in some kind of routinized, ritualized way, and then destroy it. I mean, that's the most fascinating thing. You slit its throat, you pour out its blood, you sprinkle the blood on the altar, first of all, and then on others to benefit from the life of this sacrificed victim. And then you burn it, and you annihilate it. So I think that that's really interesting. Like, we should be paying attention to the logic of sacrifice. What does it mean? How does it honor a deity to take something good in this world and remove it from our purposes and practices and to destroy it, to offer it up to God? I think that that's really interesting. If we don't understand that, we're not going to understand a lot of things that are happening in our society. Because if this is really a deep instinct of ours, then it's going to find outlets. It's going to find other outlets. So if we have idolatries, then there are going to be sacrifices which are idolatries. You know, take, for example, the idea that to be a really good employee or partner of a law firm, you basically have to destroy your family, you have to destroy your leisure time, you have to... That's the proof that you're destroying things, right? That's the proof that you're a really committed person wanting to become a partner to this firm. If you're working till 10 at night, you've destroyed your family life. Sacrifices will be sought. That's what I want to say. They will be sought. So we have to recognize the logic of sacrifice and then recognize that the good God in his providential consideration of his church actually has given us a sacrifice. And we have to reject this business of trying to kind of dumb down the Mass so it's just a happy meal. The Mass is a sacrifice. And it's a meal also. It's also a meal. But if you look at the kind of the theology and the history of sacrifice, the peace that was established among the people who participated in the banquet following the sacrifice was because of the sacrifice. The communion and the peace comes from the sacrifice. It's not that the sacrifice comes from the communion and the peace.
9: In other words, just to simplify some of what you've shared and borrowing from Aquinas, that either we cling to Christ as the one true sacrifice, or we wind up creating undue sacrifices of things in our lives or our very lives itself, because our lives are not ordered rightly, and sacrifice is of the natural law.
18: Yeah, how about, you know, my yoke is easy, my burden light. Hey, how about this for sacrifice? All you have to do is bring up some bread and wine.
9: I know.
18: Right? You don't have to destroy your children. You don't have to kind of wreck things.
9: No, we got it easy.
18: Yeah. Like, you know what an ox meant in the ancient world? It'd be like taking your new Porsche and blowing it up. You know, God's not asking you to do that. An ox was very, very important, like part of the household. Mm-hmm. So he asks for something that's really, in my Substack, one of them, I say, it's like Naaman, who, all he had to do is bathe seven times in the river. Like, he didn't have to kind of walk around the world several times. Just very simple, God asks of us, but do acknowledge the sacrifice.
9: Michael, as usual, tremendous joy and honor. Thank you so much for your time.
18: A lot of fun. Thanks, Marcus.
9: My guest has been Dr. Michael Pakulik. He is a professor at Catholic University of America. We've been talking about sacrifice and its centrality in the Christian life. I'm Marcus Peter.
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25: The JP2 Weather for the Imperial Valley. I'm Nowcast meteorologist Jim Vaughn. For tonight, mostly clear skies, low around 84. Sunny and hot on Tuesday, high around 110. Tuesday night, mostly clear, low around 84. And sunny skies and very hot on Wednesday, high around 111. 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
32: Military strikes against Iran after announcing the deaths of three American service members over the weekend. U.S. CENTCOM confirms an Iranian strike killed two U.S. service members and another is missing, while one service member was killed in Iraq. And the Holy See's Secretary for Relations with States and International Organizations is continuing his visit to Ukraine. Vatican News reports Archbishop Paul Richard Gallagher has visited many sites affected by Russian attacks. Speaking of Pope Leo, he said, quote, "There is not a single day when he does not pray for Ukraine and for you men and women of faith. I also ask you to pray for him, and I hope that one day you will have the joy of welcoming him here in Kyiv." For more news with a Catholic perspective, visit EWTNnews.com. Catholic Answers Live starts now.

0: Hello and welcome to Catholic Answers Live. It's Monday. It's so good to be back here. Thanks for being here with us. I am back from, I got to go for the weekend to Dallas, Texas to be with the folks from the Guadalupe Radio Network. A fantastic event they had in Coppell? I forgot how you say it. Texas, right outside of Dallas there, or part of the Dallas Metroplex, I think they call it. And boy, they are wonderful people. So thanks to everybody there in Dallas and everybody at the Guadalupe Radio Network for including me. And now we get to do the thing we love to do, talk about Jesus on the radio. Here to help us do that, Braden Cook is our guest. He's the guy that converted to the Catholic faith. He was a Baptist. He was preparing for ministry as a Baptist, and now he runs a YouTube channel called, now I can't remember, Braden, The Catechumen or Catechumen? The Catechumen.
1: The Catechumen.
0: The Catechumen. Yes. Yeah, welcome, Braden. Thanks for being here with us.
1: Yeah, thanks for having me, man. It's been too long. It's been too long since I've
0: Has it been like
1: been
0: 10 days?
1: Live with you.
0: How long is it? No, it's not even like it hasn't. No, it's one no, week
1: it's
0: ago
1: been,
0: today.
1: It's been a week.
0: It was a week
1: it's
0: ago today week, that you were on. Quit your complaining. Oh my gosh.
1: Oh man.
0: The whiniest apologist in the world, Braden Cook, our guest today.
1: Yes.
0: We had a good time last week because we had both you and Dr. Carlo on. But the whole hour is for you this hour, and the topic is salvation. And anybody with a question about salvation is welcome to call 888-318-7884, 888-318-7884. And are you in Oklahoma right now? Are you back in Oklahoma?
1: I am. Yes, we're envying your weather because we visited you guys last week.
0: And, you know, I really enjoyed the kind of toasty and humid conditions in Dallas, but I think it's because I was there for like 36 hours. You know, it's like it's like when you know you get to go visit the snow in the winter, and you're like, oh, right. Snow is great because you're going home. So I think that's why I enjoyed it. I'm not sure, but I found it very. Are you gonna? You're gonna get a reputation as the whiniest apologist if you complain about it.
1: Yes,
0: right now,
1: I'm gonna whine about the weather. I'm gonna whine about not having Dr. Carlo here to help me out with this question. No, I'm glad. I'm glad to hog the hour. No, yeah, I just want to. Okay, I want to call you guys out there in San Diego because you guys are spoiled. Okay.
0: Yeah, we are.
1: You know, me
0: That's
1: and my
0: true.
1: Wife, we come to San Diego, and you guys are like, oh, we're so sorry that you know you had to come when it's like the worst week of the summer. You know, we have
0: we're having a
1: landed
0: heat wave.
1: In. Yeah, we're having a heat wave, and we get like a notification on our phone, and it says, you know, intense or extreme heat. Like
0: yeah.
1: High of 84.
0: Yeah.
1: We're like, oh my goodness. This is like
0: people in California will die. If you don't warn people in California that it's going to be over 80, they'll die. They will just die. That's why Johnny Vercillo is alive right now, because somebody warned him on Friday that there was going to be extreme heat. 84 degrees.
1: Oh, yes.
0: Can we lose our salvation? Let's start there. I'll let you answer that, and then we'll because the reason I ask is, as you know, there's a lot of people who say once saved, always saved. You know, all you once you get saved, how are you going to be taken out of the hand of the Lord? He's not going to let you go. So can we actually? I mean, in real terms, can someone who has been saved by Jesus lose their salvation?
1: Yeah, put very simply, yes. Everyone living in this life is still on the pilgrimage to our heavenly home, and there is a possibility we do have the capacity to lose our salvation. And this is one of those questions that we can share quite a bit of common ground with a lot of Protestants, especially coming from the more classical like Lutheran and Anglican positions. Although you will have Anglicans that take more of a Reformed position, but yeah. So this question of can we lose our salvation arises after there was a novel position that was introduced in the 16th century that gained a lot of popularity in the 16th century, saying that we cannot lose our salvation. And there have been many ways of explaining how this works out in the Christian life. Some will say, you know, free gracers will say, no matter what you do, even if you lose the faith, you can't lose your salvation. Others will take a more conservative and I think more robust position. about how we can't lose our salvation and we can't even, you know, apostatize from the true faith, lose the true faith. But I think, you know, the loss of salvation is one of those doctrines that is just extremely clear in the New Testament. There are many passages in the New Testament that speak of the possibility of having been justified, going back into a state of spiritual death, of separation from God. And I'm excited to talk about that with you today and all of our lovely callers.
0: Oh, you're going to butter the callers up to start. Wow, you
1: yes.
0: are.
1: Yeah. Yeah.
0: I'll tell you what. 888.
1: I can't just be the whiny apologist.
0: No, that's right.
1: The buttery apologist.
0: 318-7884. 888-318-7884. I think I'm going to go straight to a call and let you take a call then, because we've got time. Is that
1: yeah,
0: all right?
1: Sounds great.
0: You're okay with that?
1: Let's do it.
0: All right, we're going to Ohio. Stephanie is in Ohio. Hey, Stephanie, you got a question about salvation?
2: Hello. Yes, I do. Well, I'm not a once saved, always saved person, so I get that. But how does, in the Catholic mindset, do you like live week to week? Like you go saved, lost, saved, lost, like over and over again? How do you avoid living in fear or anxiety? And I heard one Protestant apologist, they're like, how is this good news if, you know, you can get grace, but then you lose it? Like I was reading about saving grace, transforming the soul, but it stays in the soul, but then it dies if you kill it. And then I thought of Galatians 5 and like the sin list in there. And I thought that was more a habitual thing, like those who practice those things versus like a one-off type of thing. And like the mortal sin versus grieving the Holy Spirit. So yeah, just in general, like that living day to day, how does one live not in anxiety?
0: Mm.
2: Because I guess I always thought sin can hurt us, but it builds up, not like one time I do something.
1: Right. Yeah, and that's a very those are all really great questions. And Galatians 5 is a wonderful example of how we can say someone might lose their salvation by falling into, if you don't know what we're talking about, Galatians 5, starting in verse 19. It's one of the places, St. Paul also does this in 1 Corinthians 6 and Ephesians 5, where there are enumerated works of the flesh, right? So immorality, impurity, licentiousness, etc. If you walk in these things, you will not inherit the kingdom of God, right? And so, and this was actually the position, if I'm intuiting correctly from what you've said, this is a common position among Protestants who might not grant the mortal venial sin distinction, but still grant the scriptural position that we can indeed lose our salvation, and that is if you live habitually in unrepentant sin, you will not inherit the kingdom of heaven. And that is, you know, it's analogous to the Catholic view, although, you know, we do admit of certain sins that once you commit them, it takes you out of what we call a state of grace or a state of salvation. But it's not like we're going day to day and week to week, you know, in constant anxiety and in constant, just scared for our lives that we are accidentally somehow in a state of mortal sin, outside of a state of grace, outside of a state of salvation. Because we understand that God, by his grace, not only saves us from sin, forgives us of our sin, but also equips us to live the life that he expects of us, right? And we get this from 2 Peter chapter 1, starting in verse 3. He says, his divine power has granted to us all things that pertain to life and godliness through the knowledge of him who called us to his own glory and excellence, by which he has granted to us his precious and very great promises, that through these you may escape from the corruption that is in the world because of passion and become partakers of the divine nature. And he continues on later on in verse 8, for if, you know, he just listed all these virtues and things like this, for if these things are yours and abound, they keep you from being ineffective or unfruitful in the knowledge of our Lord Jesus Christ, right? And so we're supposed to supplement our faith with virtue and love and steadfastness and godliness. And God's grace enables us to do this. But if we were left in our own power without the grace of God, of course we would not be able to continue and persevere in the faith. So it's God's goodness and grace that enables us to live the life that he expects of us. And it's his mercy, and trusting in his mercy, that we know even if we commit a mortal sin, that we can still return to him. So Second Peter 1 gives us some context as to whether, you know, we ought to be living day to day, week to week, constantly scared if we're, you know, of committing a mortal sin. And we should be, you know, we should be frightened to a certain respect of committing mortal sin. But it's not as if we don't have the power to. His divine power has granted us everything that's necessary for living a life of godliness. And we rest in those promises. Now, do you have any follow-up questions? Does that make sense?
2: Yeah, that does make sense. And, you know, I guess just thinking if I committed some sin and before I got to confession, to think more, not, I don't know, you know, let's say I died on the way, you know, some of those extreme mm-hmm. examples before I got a chance to confess it. I guess, you know, that's kind of what I was thinking. But
1: right.
2: I would imagine that if my intent was to go confess, then he's probably right. pretty good because he is God. So
0: pretty good.
1: Yes.
0: Pretty good.
1: He is good. He is goodness itself, right? And there's actually a wonderful spiritual work. It changed my life. Dom Lorenzo Scopoli wrote this work, The Spiritual Combat, and St. Francis de Sales carried this around with him everywhere he went. You actually see a lot of its influence in Introduction to Devout Life, which is more popular than The Spiritual Combat. But he has some amazing advice, especially to those who might not be able to make it to confession very quickly, things like this. But we are to make an act of contrition. Rest in the mercy of God, rest in his promises, and rest in the fact that, you know, had we not desired to turn to him, or our very desire to turn to him and to, you know, be contrite and ask for forgiveness for our sins is itself a grace. And it's a sign of his love and his mercy and his desire for us to be united with him again. And so in the Catholic tradition, we have this theology of, you know, we speak about baptism of desire. So if you aren't able to make it to baptism and you die before the actual reception of the sacrament of baptism, that very desire supplies for what is deficient. That is not actually receiving the sacrament. Likewise, you know, we can think of this sort of confession by desire, so to say, that by perfect contrition, a contrition motivated from the love of God is actually sufficient in and of itself by his grace to return us into a state of sanctifying grace. And this is simply because God knows our frame. He knows about every aspect of our life, and he wants the way to mercy to be as wide as possible. And he supplies those graces for us, even if we aren't capable of naturally getting into the line of to confess our sins. And so, yes, it's a wonderful act of God's mercy that he is capable of acting outside of the sacraments, and he wants to bestow his mercy upon us so much that he's willing to do that through perfect contrition.
0: Stephanie, that brings us to the break, so I will say thank you, and it's a sincere thank you. I appreciate you getting us started with such a good question. Our guest, Braden Cook, the Catechumen on YouTube and Instagram, you are welcome to call and ask with your questions about salvation, 888-318-7884.
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0: Welcome back. Catholic Answers Live. Braden Cook, our guest, and we're talking salvation. That's pretty much the most important thing you can talk about, at least from the human perspective, that being if we are, all is good. If we are not, nothing's good. So we'd be happy to take your calls on salvation, 888-318-7884. Let's see. Let's go to Omaha, Nebraska, and we'll talk to Keith in Omaha. Hey, Keith, you got a question on salvation?
1: Yeah, good evening, gentlemen. Thanks so much for taking my call and for all you do defending the faith. I really appreciate it.
0: Thank you.
2: Yeah, thank you so much.
1: Yeah. This question is a little odd. I'm Catholic. My brother is no longer Catholic. He is fully entrenched in evangelicalism. So, Braden, I wanted to get your opinion on this specifically. They've been really focused on like prophecies. You know, he'll say like his friend or his pastor will, you know, prophesy about something that he should do or something that should happen to him. And some of his friends or church leaders go so far and say that, you know, you might be damned if you don't follow this prophecy and things like that. And it sounds kind of crazy and weird to me, but I don't have like a good theological response to it. So I'd love to get your thoughts.
2: Yeah, thank you for that question. And this is, you know, is this an all evangelicals, you know, all the charismatic kind of they call themselves apostolic Christians, but they mean it in a different sense than we do, obviously. I'm familiar with this sort of background, although I've never actually experienced it to this extent where your salvation is called into question if you don't accept this personal special prophecy about you know, your life. And in my mind, this seems very dangerous, right? Because if we have no immediately what comes to mind, if we have no authentication that this individual pastor's ministry is from God, right, which would involve some sort of extraordinary signs and things like this, then we aren't, and your brother is not bound to accept anything this pastor is imposing upon him, right? It seems, you know, in my mind, if a Protestant pastor came up to me and I've had these sorts of experiences where a prophecy will be said over me or whatever, and I have absolutely no guarantee that this is from the Lord, right? And when you see the ministry of the prophets, especially of the apostles in the first century church, they accompanied their revelation with miraculous signs, right? And that's what would prove, and even our Lord Jesus Christ himself accompanied his ministry with certain signs so that they might know that he is sent from his Father, right? I would advise him, obviously he's not coming from a Catholic perspective, he's a Protestant. I would advise him just, you know, how do you know that the Lord is actually speaking through your pastor trying to tell you this? And if there are no evident signs, then I would, you know, tell him, you know, I do not think that that you should be worried about your own salvation for not accepting this sort of special personal prophecy on his life. So that's immediately where my mind goes, and the sorts of things that would distinguish a true prophecy from someone merely claiming to be a prophet. And we see this all the time throughout Scripture. You know, and Jeremiah, Jeremiah is notoriously opposed by this whole group of prophets who are prophesying good things for the Jewish people, and he's prophesying about the captivity, right? And there's these two prophetic, I guess, traditions and teachings kind of battling out, and which side is accompanied with prophecies? You know, it's not the side, or which, sorry, excuse me, which prophecy is accompanied with miraculous signs, right? And so the ministry of the prophets of the Old Testament were accompanied by prophetic signs so that they could be distinguished from just anyone claiming to speak on behalf of the Lord, right? Because anyone can claim that. It's another thing. it reminds me of when Christ said, "What is easier, to say your sins are forgiven or to stand up and walk?" Right, and he does both. One, to authenticate that he actually has the authority to forgive sins on earth. Right, and so does that sort of help out? You know, kind of wading through the kinds of responses that you can give to your brother's friend.
1: Yeah. So basically, the crux of it is, if we don't see any miraculous signs, we have no reason to heed someone's personal prophecy that they might be saying.
2: Yes, exactly. Yeah. If God really wanted to, you know, impart a prophecy to a specific individual, he would accompany that with extraordinary signs, which would authenticate that message to them.
1: Awesome. Thanks so much.
0: Keith, thank you. Thanks so much. We're talking salvation. That's a pretty heavy thing to lay on somebody. You listen to my prophecy or you won't be saved. I'd say if you're going to make that claim, you better back that up with something that convinces me you have that power from God, and that's what Jesus does again and again and again. He's

0: I guess what I kind of want to know if you can answer for me is, like, from the Catholic perspective, what is salvation? Because we say things like baptism saves, but we also say things like we look forward to our salvation. And I don't think I've ever heard a Catholic say, I am saved.
1: Oh, right. I am saved.
2: Oh, you were the first one. I was about to be the first one. Come on now.
1: Okay, I just wanted to get the I just wanted to get the record in. So I'm number one.
2: Right.
1: Go ahead.
2: No, he's number one. I'm number two. Is that the end of your question, Keith?
1: No, he wants you to explain what salvation is.
2: Yeah, yeah, okay. Sorry, I didn't know if you wanted to continue. So this is actually a really important point to make, and we see this in sacred scripture a lot. There's not a singular set definition of salvation. We can speak generally, right? But salvation can refer to different aspects of God's intervening in our life and bringing us closer to Him, right? So we can speak of salvation as a past event, right? And that's why me and Cy can say, I was saved, right? So I was forgiven of my sins. I was, I was taken from a state of corruption, of sin, of death, of condemnation, and I was placed into this state of salvation, of sanctifying grace, of being a child of God, right? And so we can speak of salvation as a past event. We can speak of salvation, as Scripture often does, as a currently ongoing event, right? I am being saved. I'm being sanctified. I'm growing in justice and things like this. Salvation can refer to that because it's also God's grace working through faith, working in us, producing this sort of likeness, a greater likeness of us to Christ, right? And then we can speak of salvation having yet to be obtained in the end, right? And so we can think of past, present, and future salvation. And those are different ways that we can use salvation that we can see in sacred scripture itself. And so as to your question, you've never heard a Catholic say, I'm saved. I think part of this might be because of the sort of rhetoric that you hear a lot from evangelicals. So they'll ask, have you been saved? Are you saved? And we can answer with an emphatic yes, right? But that doesn't mean that we can't lose our salvation, that state into which God saved us by his grace, right? Do you have any follow-up questions?
0: I guess I could follow up by saying that I also, something I notice a lot when Catholics are asked within this evangelical realm, do you know where you're going to go when you die? Nine times out of ten, they say no.
2: Oh. Right. Right. Yeah, and so... Actually, this is a great plug. Dr. Carlo Broussard in his channel, Dr. Carlo, uploaded a video on Once Saved, Always Saved. That's I believe gives a really great concise answer to this. The Catholics will often point to the Council of Trent, which condemns the idea that we can have the certainty of faith that I am, 100% going to go to heaven when I die. But we can have a sort of assurance, right? That isn't an infallible assurance. It's not there's no possible way that I could be wrong about this. We can have a sort of assurance based upon God's grace at work in our lives, right? And there's many ways, First John speaks about how we can know that we've been saved, but I guess I'll continue this after the break because I hear the music.
1: Yeah, okay, there we go. Hang on. We got to continue after the break because neither of us can do anything about that music. We'll be right back with more of your questions on salvation. 888-318-7884.
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4: God might not always like to bless us with health, wealth, and prosperity, but one thing he seems to enjoy lavishing on us is opportunities for trust. He's always been that way with the people he loves. He brings us into impossible situations so he can show us that he is the Savior. He did that with Moses. I know an army's behind you, Moses. I know there's a sea in front of you. Just keep running toward it. I'm going to do something really cool. Are you in an impossible situation right now? Is your marriage overwhelming? Finances on rocky ground? Boss being a jerk? Friends failing you? When you're at the end of your rope, you're at the beginning of God's rope. Handle your problems with prayer. We have a God who acts when we ask. And when we turn to Him with trust, we'll find that the greatest blessing He gives us in our trials

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0: Welcome back. Catholic Answers Live. We're talking about salvation, and we'd love it if you wanted to get in on the conversation. You can ask anything you'd like about the Catholic understanding of salvation, 888-318-7884. I can tell you this, God wants everybody to be saved, everybody to be saved, if that piques your curiosity. Saved from what? Saved to what? Saved for what reason? Saved how? And whatever your question is, 888-318-7884. Right now, we're talking with Tracy in Ponca City, Oklahoma, and we had to take the break. We had to skip out real quick. Yes. And you were in the middle of what were you in the middle of addressing?
1: I was in the middle of addressing this question of whether we can know with this sort of what sort of assurance can we have that we are going to, you know, be in heaven when we die, right? And 1 John chapter 2, starting in verse 4, gives us an answer, right? There are other ways by which we can know, but this is one of the ways that St. John himself enumerates, that we can know that we are in him and that we are, in this sort of state of salvation. And in beginning in verse 4, he says, "He who says, 'I know him,' but disobeys his commandments is a liar, and the truth is not in him." Right? "But whoever keeps his word, in him truly love for God is perfected. By this we may be sure that we are in him. He who says he abides in him ought to walk in the same way in which he walked." And so one of the ways that we can know, we can have this sort of certainty, although not infallible certainty, that we're going to go to heaven when we die, is by God's grace active in our life, by our using and responding to God's grace in a positive way such that we can walk in the way that he obliges us to walk. And so I'd say that's one of the ways, whether you have a prayer life, you have these sorts of desires for God is another way that we can have this sort of certainty, this sort of assurance. But it's distinguished from the kind of certainty that many evangelicals will say. And we just want to be careful and clear to not deny that we can have assurance, just to be clear about what kind of assurance that we do deny. So I hope that helps you out, Tracy.
2: Yes, it does. Thank you.
0: Tracy, thank you very much. Thanks for giving us a chance to answer those questions. We're talking salvation. Your questions are welcome. 888-318-7884. Going to Las Vegas, Nevada now. Martin in Las Vegas. And Martin, thank you very much for waiting. Go ahead with your question about salvation.
3: Hi.
0: Hi.
3: I called you a few months ago, and I said I was a big Psychella fan. And after last Thursday, there was a woman that was on with you and Tim Staples, and she was very humble, just a great lady. And the way that you handled her was really amazing. I wasn't mean to her.
0: I thought this was going to take a dark turn. I was just waiting for this to take a dark turn.
1: I thought you were setting him up.
0: I didn't feel like we were about to go, and you were horrible. Yeah.
3: Well, just to put a butt, there's 100 reasons why I would not be Catholic, but that was one of the reasons why I would.
0: Praise God for that. What a beautiful thing to say. Oh, that's beautiful.
3: That changes.
0: Yeah.
3: No, you just did an amazing job. They told me I had to ask a question to get on to be able to tell you that, so I am.
0: Okay.
3: So here's the thing. I hear this, you know, I left the Catholic Church in 1978. You're going to disagree with this. Became a Christian in 1982. I get it. We're just using that as a term.
0: I see what you're saying. Yes, we would disagree with that, but go ahead.
3: Exactly. Went to Biola, Academy of Christian Apologetics, blah, blah, blah. I hear this, you know, once they always think Catholics against Protestants. And in all of my time of listening to hundreds and thousands of hours, I have never heard any Protestant of my group say anything about being always saved. I don't know who Greg Laurie is. You know, he just did a 50,000-person multi-night crusade in California. He will say, this is not fire insurance. He calls it out. Mm. He says, just because you come forward, you are not, that does not mean you are saved forever. What we're saying, if where if I can speak for the entire Protestant population.
0: Please do.
3: Is we don't believe that I could be a person. I'm just going to use Cy as an example. Cy does his best non-sinning Catholic life, and he misses Mass on Sunday because he wants to watch a football game. Mm. And then Monday, he doesn't go to confession, doesn't do a, what's the act of contrition or something like that, whatever you say.
0: Mm-hmm. Yep.
3: And then he dies and ends up in hell because he committed a mortal sin. That's what we believe by once saved, always saved. You are, you're not keeping you from God because you sin, if that makes sense to you guys.
0: Ah, okay. Does it make sense right to you, Brady?
1: Yes, it is. And this is sort of kind of wrapped up in I'm intuiting two different questions here. So is it your position that we can lose salvation if we live in some sort of grave unrepentant sin, or would you say that's not actually possible for someone who has been justified?
3: No, absolutely. So if you look at the parable of sower, right? Let's just say that that's an example of the population who hears the message of Jesus. You're going to have 25% who make it, which is the last group. The first ones don't hear it at all. The second ones make a confession, let's say at a Carvish crusade, but they go on with their life. The third group makes a confession, maybe lives that life out, and then reverts back. And the fourth group makes it. So that's where we, you know, again, speaking for the entire Protestant population, that's what we would say, that yes, you absolutely can lose your salvation, but, you know, and again, you guys have heard this, but did you actually have it? So the first two didn't have it, the third might, but lost it and went back. But if you're living a life of sin, you're probably not saved. If you're continuing to live and you make a mistake, okay, that's a mistake.
1: Right. Yeah, I see what you're saying. So you think it's a possibility that one could lose your salvation, such as, you know, the seeds that were sown and, you know, they grew up and they produced fruit with joy, and then the tangles of the world kind of brought them back and the plant died from that, you know, parable of the sower. You think that's a possibility? And because that's a possibility, it would seem, you know, to suggest that you don't necessarily affirm, because there's other, you know, I come from a formerly Baptist background, right? And most of the people in my congregation, most of the pastors that I worked with that were on staff at my church would have said that it is not possible for anyone who has been truly saved, who has truly converted, who has truly given his life to the Lord, to be not saved through whatever means, right? And that's not necessarily to say that, oh, you know, if someone who thinks that he had been saved, or who we all thought were saved, you know, relapsed into some sort of grave, unrepentant sin, that they lost their salvation, or that that's possible for truly saved people, but that they never were really saved in the first place. So it seems to me that you're saying kind of a both and, like it's possible for someone to, you know, lose their salvation, and it's most probable that they never receive salvation in the first place?
3: No, I would, well, I say it's definitely, you can definitely, what I would say, lose your salvation if you turn your back on God after, quote unquote, accepting Jesus, whatever you want to use as your Catholic term. So yeah, I believe you can absolutely lose it.
0: You're just saying a minor thing wouldn't do it.
3: Is that right? A minor thing would not do it. What I'm saying is that missing church on a Sunday, unconfessed, that sin is, that's a mortal sin according to the Catholics. If it goes unconfessed, then I've lost my salvation. That's what I would say is not what a Protestant would feel. If I get drunk, let's just use it for my sake. I don't think missing Mass is a sin. But if, let's say, I get totally hammered one night and I say, you know, God, sorry, whatever, I'm not going to hell for that if I die prior to something, you know. But if it's an ongoing pattern, if I'm drunk every night, then yeah, you could question that.
1: Yeah, and it's difficult too, because we would disagree on what would, one, constitute grave matter, right? So we would say that, you know, purposefully, it's not like, oh, I accidentally slept in, or oh, I'm sick, so I'm not going to Mass today. Purposefully missing Mass is grave matter, and that would constitute a grave sin, because it's a grave obligation arising from the third commandment, which says to keep the Lord's Day holy, etc. And so we would disagree on what constitutes grave matter. And I think we would also disagree on what, I guess, where the line is, right? Because from our perspective, and this is kind of drawn from 1 John 5, we believe that there's a sin that is mortal and there's a sin that is not mortal, right? And so these sort of minor faults, we would agree with you that there are sort of minor faults, minor things that minor failures to fulfill an obligation that isn't like a grave matter. That there are things that do not result in the loss of salvation because they're not committed out of this sort of position that would drive out the love of God. But there are things that are extremely grave that in committing them, we are separated in the same way that the prodigal son was separated from his father, right? And so the prodigal son, you know, takes his inheritance. He goes off to a distant land and when he returns later on, his father says, my son who was once dead is now alive, right? And so it's not that the son was actually dead. It's that he was separated from his father whenever he was off living in his life of sin, right? And so we believe it. This is what 1 John 5:16-17 is speaking of, that there are sins which are deadly, which do result in spiritual death. And we can kind of map these onto the Ten Commandments, and we can map these onto all of the lists of deadly sins. For example, 1 Corinthians 6:9-10, do you not know that the unrighteous will not inherit the kingdom of God? Do not be deceived. Neither the immoral, nor idolaters, nor adulterers, nor homosexuals, nor thieves, nor the greedy, nor drunkards, nor revilers, nor robbers will inherit the kingdom of God. And so what would constitute someone as in one of those categories? It seems like you're saying, well, if you're living in it habitually and you don't want to repent and you don't repent, then, you know, you're probably good. We say, you know, if you commit a sin which is mortal, 1 John 5:16, as well as Ezekiel 18, the soul that sins shall die, then that immediately separates you from God, immediately makes you not a friend of God. And if we want to be in that state again, we have to receive his grace again and be forgiven of that sin again. So 1 John 1:9 speaks about how, you know, if we sin, we ought to confess. And if we confess, then he is faithful to forgive us of our sins. And so what is the forgiveness conditioned upon? Confession, right? And so that would, you know, we can intuit that if you do not confess, you will not receive forgiveness of that sin, right? And so I've been talking for quite a while now, and I would love to hear your thoughts on those sorts of things. Did I get that sort of delineation correct? You believe you know, habitual unrepentant sin, you know, will lead you to damnation. We believe it's, you know, one intentional grave sin that you do with full knowledge, deliberate consent, that lands you in a state of sin.
3: Yeah, habitually, I would agree. Habitually, I would agree that you're probably not saved at that point. If you're habitually doing a sin continually, you would at least question yourself to see if I am. On the other side, with what if I know? So let's just ask you: football season's coming up. It's Sunday. I knowingly want to watch the football game and not go to church, and I don't go to confession, and I don't do the act of contrition. Do you go to hell for that sin?
1: Yeah. So if you're a Catholic and you deliberately, with full knowledge, that is, you know, this is a mortal sin, you know, this is prohibited, it's grave matter, you intentionally do it, you give full consent. It's not like you're, you know, out of your mind, losing your mind somewhere, and you can't give complete consent. Then this would result in you not being in a state of grace. And if you die in that state, then you would be separated from God forever. And this is one of the truths of the Catholic faith. And you know, missing Sunday Mass being grave matter is another thing that we could talk about. It's you know, it's drawn from the apostolic practice of meeting on the Lord's Day. Hebrews speaks about how we ought not to neglect the gathering, which is on those days, right? And we affirm the authority and the divine preservation of the church to promulgate this sort of law. And you know, I understand where you're coming from, because you know, from your perspective, you don't accept the authority of the Catholic Church. You don't believe the Catholic Church is preserved from error by the Holy Spirit. You don't believe the Catholic Church has the authority to, you know, make these sort of laws explicit and in binding upon the universal Christian faith. But, you know, if you hypothetically concede those things, right, that the church is, you know, founded by Jesus Christ, empowered by his Spirit, preserved from error, has the authority to do these things, etc. If you concede that hypothetically, does it make sense to you why it would be grave matter? That why one would lose their salvation in the same way, you know, if you went and committed a different sin that St. Paul mentions in 1 Corinthians 6:9?
3: Yeah, I mean, that's a tough one. To me, it's all about the continual sinning, not about the individual mm-hmm. one time. So I just looked this up, grave matter to the Catholic Church, murder, adultery, perjury, deliberate missing Sunday Mass. So let's just, and murder's a little extreme, let's just say I lied, you know, perjury, and I did it one time. I don't believe I'm going to hell for that one time.
1: Right.
3: But if perjury to you guys is a sin and I don't confess it, then I would lose my salvation. And according to what I read on salvation in Catholic Church, one of the three elements is not being able to be in heaven. So if that's my consequence for lying or perjuring myself, I don't believe that.
0: That one seems a little easier because it's a violation of, it's a clear violation of one of the Ten Commandments, thou shalt not give false witness. And we would definitely say to violate any one of the Ten Commandments is to sin gravely against God. Otherwise, what's the point of having the Ten Commandments?
1: Exactly. So, and one of the reasons we believe it, I don't know if you're familiar with Hebrews 10, starting in verse 26, but the author of Hebrews says, "For if we sin deliberately after receiving the knowledge of the truth, there no longer remains a sacrifice for sins, but a fearful prospect of judgment and a fury of fire, which will consume the adversaries." And that for if we sin, that's a single action, right? And likewise, Ezekiel 18, starting in verse 20, says, "The soul that sins shall die." But if, you know, verse 21, "But if a wicked man turns away from all his sins, which he has committed, and keeps all my statutes, and does what is lawful and right, he shall surely live, he shall not die. None of the transgressions which he has committed shall be remembered against him. For the righteousness which he has done, he shall live." And then he says the flip side, the opposite of the righteous person. If the righteous man, in verse 24, "But when a righteous man turns away from his righteousness and commits iniquity and does the same abominable thing that the wicked man does, shall he live? None of the righteous deeds which he has said shall be, which he has done shall be remembered. For the treachery of which he is guilty and the sin, singular, he has committed, he shall die." And so it would just seem that from what God has revealed to us, that if a sin is deliberately acted upon, and it is grave matter, that it violates the Ten Commandments, as I said, then it would be a deadly sin. And it would land us in a position of death. 1 John 5:16 says that there is a sin which is deadly, and there's a sin which is not deadly, right? And it would seem to... it would seem to be that if we commit a singular deadly sin, we don't have to live in a sort of habitual state of that sin to be condemned, right? And I would just question one, where we're drawing this sort of, you know, if you habitually do it, and two, where the cutoff is, right? Because I'm sure you would concede that there are times in a believer's life where he can struggle with sin to a certain extent, even habitually, and the question would be where is the line? You know, where, how long does he have to be in habitual sin? You know, how long after first committing that one sin that began the habitual kind of slide, is he constituted not in a state of grace? And this is why I rest in the teaching of Jesus Christ, you know, explained by the Catholic Church. To me, it seems very, very clear. If you commit a grave sin, if you commit a mortal sin, then you need to seek reconciliation. But if you don't do that, then you know, we're consigned to the same place that all the people that, you know, fall under the condemnation of 1 Corinthians 6:9-10, where they go, right? Where, you know, we separate ourselves from God by one act of deadly sin. And if we don't seek repentance and we don't repent, then we'll continue to be separated from God for all of eternity, right? Go ahead.
0: That's all right. I got to do the break. I'm late for the break.
1: Go ahead.
0: I'm sorry, because it was such a great conversation, and I love talking. It's just a lovely conversation. But just to leave on a positive note, as I'm sure Braden would want me to as well, that turning back, very, very, you're always welcome. There's no barrier put up to saying, I'm sorry, I shouldn't have done that. I apologize. And coming back. We will come back right after this on Catholic Answers Live.
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0: Welcome back. Catholic Answers Live. If we believe anything about God, anything, he is rich in mercy. So whenever we have an extended discussion of damnation, hell, any of that, it's important to remind people the Lord is slow to anger and rich in mercy. So there is no point at which God is saying, you know what, I've had enough of you. That has not happened and will not happen. So turn back. Let's go to Oregon. Ashley's been waiting in Oregon. Ashley, you've actually been quite patient. Thank you. Go ahead with your question.
1: Oh, you're so welcome. I have this pretty well prepared. So I'm looking at Matthew. It kind of goes against once saved, always saved.
0: Okay.
1: And it seems to go against that. In Matthew 7:21 through 23, it says, "Not everyone who says to me, Lord, Lord, will enter the kingdom of heaven, but only the one who does the will of my heavenly Father. Many will say to me on that day, Lord, Lord, did we not prophesy in your name? Did we not drive out demons in your name? Did we not perform many miracles in your name? Then I will tell them plainly, I never knew you. Depart from me, you evildoers." That is pretty extreme. You know, like, you can focus so much on prophesying and all these other things and not follow God's will, which is loving him with all of your heart, soul, strength, and mind, and your neighbor as yourself. So are these people that's not in their heart at all, and they're focused on other things that he talks about?
2: Yeah, absolutely. I love that passage from Matthew 7. And it's really important to point out, it's not just upon, it's not just contingent upon faith in the Lord, that he is Lord, that is required of us, because he says, not everyone who says, Lord, Lord, right? Not everyone who confesses their faith in me will inherit the kingdom of heaven. He doesn't condition it upon, they have to have really have faith in me. They have to have true, authentic faith in me. He says, but he who does the will of my Father in heaven, right? And there's many passages of like this in the New Testament. And this is a wonderful example that we can use in dialoguing with those who hold to once saved, always saved. Thank you for bringing this up. And to me, this just kind of highlights the fact that as God redeems us and puts us into his family, not only does he forgive us of our sins, but he gives us the grace to live in the way that he calls us to, right? Remember that passage from 2 Peter 1, 3. His divine power has enabled us to do all of these things by knowledge of the truth, right? And Ephesians 2, 8 through 10 speaks about how we're saved by grace through faith. This is not our own doing. This is a gift of God, not of works, lest any man should boast. And then he says that we are to walk. He saved us to walk in the works, in the things that he's prepared beforehand for us to do, right? And so we're saved out of a state of sin, and we're saved into a state of righteousness, and we are called to, we're obligated to continue in that path of righteousness that he has enabled us to walk in, right? Sacred Scripture says the one who does what is right is righteous. And I cannot remember where that is. I'm trying to find it in my notes. It's in the Bible somewhere.
0: That's just wait the Catholic a second. You were a Baptist.
2: That's just the Catholic in me. Oh, I know. I'm so sorry. I'm not making that up. I promise. I'll find it. I'll find it. He who is righteous.
0: First letter of St. John, chapter 3, verse 7.
2: Boom. You're the man.
0: You know what? Sometimes you just need a Catholic to tell you where. If you're a Baptist, you can call me anytime. You can call me anytime because
2: so true.
0: I have Google. All right, Ashley, thank you very much for the call. I'll tell you what, you waited so long, I'd love to give you a copy of one of Braden's books. But there ain't none.
2: Oh,
0: so I'll give you one
2: on.
0: Of Dr. Carlo Broussard's books. Hang on. Tell Burn. Edgar which one of Dr. Carlo's. Maybe The Saints Pray for You. Maybe Purgatory is for Real. Maybe Baptism Now Saves You. You tell Edgar and he'll send you one of those. We just need an address. That will do it for us. We're going to take a quick break and we'll be right back with more Catholic Answers Live. Braden Cook, the catechumen, thank you very much.
3: Thank you.
0: All right, right back.
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11: The JP2 Weather for the Imperial Valley. I'm nowcast meteorologist Jim Vaughn. For tonight, mostly clear skies, low around 84. Sunny and hot on Tuesday, high around 110. Tuesday night, mostly clear, low around 84. And sunny skies and very hot on Wednesday, high around 111. 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
19: Service member. Central Command says it hit around a city believed to be home to underground missile bases. Iran has responded with more attacks on Bahrain and Kuwait. Andy Burnham takes the office as UK's Prime Minister after the resignation of Keir Starmer. Burnham pledges to make politics more collaborative and improve living standards. He plans to announce parts of his 10-year plan on Tuesday. Pope Leo XIV says God's kingdom grows quietly through humility, patience, and love rather than power. During his Sunday Angelus in Castel Gandolfo, the Holy Father urged the faithful to become small seeds of the gospel in the world. I'm Veronica Dudo with EWTN News Nightly. 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

0: Welcome back. Catholic Answers Live. Hey, you ever had a question about bishops? What's this whole deal? What's this bishop thing? The whole Catholic Church basically seems to be structured around bishops, the magisterium, apostolic succession. You know, I mean, I get it. All right. It was an apostolic church when Jesus founded it. Certainly, he put it in the hands of the apostles. But, man, these Catholics, now they've got this whole system of cardinals, bishops, priests, deacons. It's a whole archbishops. So if you got questions about bishops, we want to take them this hour, because you're actually not wrong if you think that. Bishops are really, really, really important to the Catholic Church. 888-318-7884. If you've got, whether you're Catholic or you're not Catholic, if you've got a bishop question, 888-318-7884. Our guest is Ben Bollinger. He's a Catholic lay apologist. He's a writer. He's especially known for his work on the difference between Catholicism and Eastern Orthodoxy. And that's not a great difference when it comes to bishops, except for one particular bishop, but maybe he'll talk a little bit more about that. Ben, thanks for being here with us.
1: Yeah, thanks for having me. Happy to be here.
0: All right. So, do you think I'm right that people might rightly ask, why are you Catholics so centered on bishops?
1: Oh yeah, certainly. Especially our evangelical brothers and sisters who kind of have a lower church polity, where it's kind of the mindset, you know, pastor can just go out, found his own congregation. Yeah. The idea of bishops can sound foreign to that.
0: No, we're all about, you got to be sent. You got to be connected to a bishop. You got to be sent by the official church. Not in everything, but if certainly if you're going to found your own parish, you're going to need that. Now I didn't mean that to be a comment on contemporary events. I will just say that. I will leave that there. That's not how I intended that. So one way we might think about this is the phrase apostolic succession, that the bishops are the successors of the apostles. This is somewhat controversial, it turns out. It seems, as a Catholic, as a Catholic since I was a little baby, I chose to enter the Catholic Church at 8 days old. I don't know if I've ever told you the story of my 8 day old conversion, but actually I just did what my parents did. But it seems kind of obvious. But then you have to go, well, is it obvious? Is it really that obvious? Like, could I find it in the Bible? So let me just ask you that then. Where is apostolic succession in the Bible? Could I open up the Bible and find it?
1: Yeah, great question. I think the word or the term apostolic succession needs to be defined a little bit more before we dive into where exactly in the scriptures it's to be found. Because I think sometimes different people mean different things by that term. So on the one hand, apostolic succession can refer to simply the fact that... Some water.
0: Oh, that's all right, Ben. I know how it is. Yeah. Come on. lube up those pipes and let's go. Explain apostolic succession to me.
1: Yes, will do. Okay. So apostolic succession, on the one hand, it can be spoken of, you know, more broadly as just saying, like, okay, we have pastors in the church today. Everyone kind of generally agrees with that. And the apostles, right, among other things, right, they were pastors of congregations back in the first century. And there's some connection between the pastors as they existed in the first century with the apostles and the pastors that exist in the church today. And that vague connection we can broadly call apostolic succession. So even some Protestant groups, such as Lutherans, traditional Reformed Protestants, especially like Presbyterians, and obviously the Anglicans in particular, right, they will all say that they have some kind of apostolic succession, that there is some kind of unbroken chain, or maybe there's a couple gaps in there here and there, but it's not a big deal for them, that stretches back to the apostles. However, the Catholic claim is a little bit more particular than that, because we believe that there's essentially two dimensions to apostolic succession. On the one hand, we believe in a sacerdotal dimension to apostolic succession, and that's a bit of a big word, but what it essentially means is that there is a priestly dimension to it, that when somebody is ordained as a bishop, right, when the laying on of hands is done to that person, it's not simply that person being appointed to a particular office the way that somebody would be appointed to the office of the presidency of the United States, for example. Rather, there is a ontological, that is like a real change that is happening to that person's soul that is making them a priest you know, of Jesus Christ. Obviously, you know, you get ordained first a deacon, priest, bishop, but there's only one sacrament of holy orders that has three degrees of it within Catholic theology. And so that's what we're looking for the first dimension of apostolic succession, is that is there any idea that like there is some kind of spiritual transformation happening for somebody getting ordained to the episcopacy? And then what is the means by which that can be passed on? Can anybody just come up and say, hey, I'm a bishop, I'm a priest? Or does there have to be a specific way in which that authority, that power is received, right? So that's what we're looking for in Scripture, right? Is there, and obviously in the Catholic doctrine, we're going to say that the only way you can receive that ordination, and also what's unique to the episcopacy, is the power to ordain. So it's the power to create more bishops, priests, deacons, and so forth. The only way you can receive that power is if it's given to you by somebody who already has that power, right? And essentially, if you have that point, you have a lot of the Catholic doctrine of apostolic succession. So let me take you to in Scripture where we see this. So we see this most prominently in the right St. Paul's first epistle to St. Timothy. I unfortunately don't have it in front of me right now, but if you open up 1 Timothy, you'll see Paul referencing, he's talking to Timothy, who obviously in Catholic theology, we're going to think of him as a bishop. And what Paul is going to tell Timothy is he's going to remind him of the power that is in Timothy that was transferred to him through the laying on of my hands, right? So Paul affirms that there is a certain power that Timothy, or a certain gift, certain grace that Timothy received through, so it's an instrument, the Greek word there is a dia, it's the instrumental sense. So Paul's hands were an instrument through which this power was conferred on St. Timothy. And now there's elsewhere in these writings of to Timothy where Paul is going to refer to the fact that Timothy was ordained by the laying on of his hands with the laying on of hands of the other presbyters. Right. And so some Protestant apologists are going to look at this line and say, well, look, Timothy wasn't just ordained by Paul. There are also all these presbyters who were ordaining Timothy. However, you'll notice that when Paul refers to this, the act of his of Timothy's ordination, the other presbyters are simply with the bishop who's ordaining. He does not say that they're actually the instruments through which he's being ordained. This is going to be later drawn out by St. Hippolytus of Rome, a very early church father writing in, I believe, the second century, who writes this work called The Apostolic Tradition, where he's going to show how in the early church, the way somebody would get ordained to ministry would be by the bishop. So the bishop would do the ordaining. The priests would gather around and also lay their hands on the individual. Mm-hmm. But St. Hippolytus is that the priests were not actually doing the ordaining. Only the bishop was doing the ordaining, which is clear from the letter of St. Paul to Timothy, where he says that is through the laying on of his hands that Timothy received this power, that this spiritual gift that is within him. And then in these same letters to Timothy, Paul is going to essentially command him and tell him that he has the ability to ordain other people, right? So because of this gift that Timothy received from St. Paul, that is what allows him to have the power now to ordain other people. And what I would posit as my biblical argument for apostolic succession is that this is the only way Scripture outlines how you can be ordained, right? Is either you are directly sent and ordained by Jesus Christ himself, as was the case with the 12 apostles, including as well as St. Paul, who obviously had that resurrection encounter, right? So this is what St. Francis de Sales is going to call this an extraordinary mission from God, right? That there is some kind of miraculous thing that happens where God intervenes himself and sends you. So if you're not sent extraordinarily, the only way you could possibly have a legitimate claim to ministry is if you are ordinarily sent through the laying on of hands of somebody who himself was either extraordinarily sent, as St. Paul was, or someone who was ordinarily sent, as St. Timothy was. Because St. Timothy, right, he didn't have Christ appear to him. St. Timothy was not an apostle in the sense of having a resurrection appearance and being sent out on the Great Commission, right, directly by Jesus Christ himself. No, he received that power from an intermediary, from an ordinary, from St. Paul, right, who himself received that extraordinarily. And then he, St. Timothy, is tasked with ordinarily passing on that laying on of hands to other men. And of course, he's given a list of requirements to make sure that they're you know, you're not just out ordaining anybody. And so Paul, you know, he's very particular about the people that he wants to be ordained because he recognizes that this is a real spiritual power. And like any power, right, there's a danger that comes with that power. So you want to be very careful as to who you're actually letting into that power. So that's a lot of St. Paul's counsel to St. Timothy, is to be very careful with who you end up choosing, because this is a really significant power that you've been given, the power to ordain. And so the point that I like to make to a lot of Protestants who don't believe in apostolic succession is that, yeah, there is, in sacred scripture, there is no other way by which somebody ever claims to be a legitimate pastor of Jesus Christ, right? And in fact, if you read in Acts chapter 15, when it's referring to the Judaizers who were out teaching false doctrines, the council, the apostles gathered in council, explicitly state that there were men who were not sent by us who are teaching these doctrines. So we see that if you are not sent either directly from the apostle or somebody whom the apostles commissioned, right, that means that you are not sent, that you're probably teaching false doctrines, as was the case in Acts chapter 15. And that means that you're not actually in ministry in a biblical way. Right. And yeah. So that's kind of the broad picture of apostolic succession in sacred scripture. Obviously, there's a lot more to it, but that's kind of where I like to start.
0: If you want to follow up with a question on apostolic succession, on where all this is in the Bible, you're welcome to do so. 888-318-7884. But we'll take any question about bishops today. We're talking about bishops from the Catholic perspective today. Whether you're Catholic or not, if you've got a question about what all of this is about, what this whole church structure thing is about, did it come from, you know what, you might be one of those people who says, you know what, I'm a believer in Jesus, I just don't need all this church stuff. That's a bishop question as well, because we say yes you do, because Christ founded all this church stuff, and the bishops have something to do with that, an important part to play in that. Whatever angle you come at it from, if you've got a question about bishops, well, priests, you know, that structural stuff, 888-318-7884.
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0: Welcome back. Catholic Answers Live. 888-318-7884. 888-318-7884. I think, Ben Bollinger's our guest, that Jesus structured the church around bishops for a very specific reason. Would you like to hear my theory of this, of the case?
1: Yes.
0: You would really? Because a lot of people say no. They do not want to hear my theory of the case. You're very solicitous. 888-318-7884 if you've got questions about bishops. And the two on the line, hang on, we're going to get to you. But there's several lines open, 888-318-7884. This is my theory of why God structured the church this way. And it's probably going to be very controversial because he loves us.
1: That's a great theory, I think.
0: And my theory goes like this, that God didn't make the church the way he made it to annoy you, or because he wanted some people to have power and other people not. I mean, he certainly distributing power is, he's very good at that. He's got a lot of it, all of it himself, as a matter of fact. He's got an infinite supply of it. So none of this is a problem for him. But the whole idea of the role the bishops play, you know, your local bishop might annoy you, or you might love your local bishop. You know, we might have had, every now and then we have 100 years or so where most of the bishops are bad. And then we have another 100 years where we have an incredible number of saints among the bishops. And sometimes those 100 years will overlap. I'm not saying it's consistent or anything like that. I was like, oh, it's just consistently high quality guys are bishops. No one's saying that. But what we are saying is, if you look over the course of the whole thing, the role that he gave them as a visible sign of unity of the whole church, and as a teaching body able to keep us all from going off a cliff here or out wandering out into the road over there, just say, "Wait, nope, stop." You go, wow, it actually is quite effective. It stabilized something that should not have been stable for 2,000 years, and God did it. You know, he made the thing last. So I think the resentment of God for putting bishops in charge is maybe missing the point a little bit.
1: Yeah, certainly. I mean, I think there's that old joke about, like, one of the military leaders said, "We are going to destroy the Catholic Church," and he said, "Oh, don't worry, bishops have been trying to do that for the entire history of the church, and we've failed so far, so I don't think you're going to do it." It is really a miraculous thing that the Lord has preserved his church. I mean, especially when we look at things like the Great Western Schism, the fact that we don't have three rival Catholic churches today is actually quite incredible attestation to divine providence over the Catholic Church and the Episcopal hierarchy, I think.
0: Right, and I do think sometimes people underestimate how many bishops have in fact been saintly men. Like, because we have to admit there's been scoundrels and scandals and... But it's, you also find, maybe your prejudice is that it's all been scandal, but just thousands and thousands and thousands of saintly men have served in that role. And I'm not saying that God has to make them all saints in order for me to believe in him. That's not the point. But the point is he certainly has given us a great many wonderful saints in the role of bishop. All right, I'm going to let people ask you their questions about bishops. Matt is in Tucson, Arizona, watching on YouTube. Awful glad to have you. Go ahead with your bishop question.
2: My bishop question is, I'm aware it's not dogma, it's a discipline, but I wanted to maybe get a background in the history of why the church decided to make bishops and popes celibate and unmarried. Obviously, of course, of a prior marriage, but yeah, when did that become prominent teaching? And just a little history in that.
1: Yeah, no, great question. I actually have a whole article on Catholic Answers magazine going over this exact question. If you just look up my name, you'll find it. But yeah, no, this is a great question. So there's actually two distinct aspects to this, as you alluded to, because there is, on the one hand, the discipline that those who are ordained to ministry cannot contract a new marriage, right? And that, we would argue, goes back to the apostles themselves. So if you look at the writings of, well, I think it's once again, 1 Timothy, when St. Paul is talking about the requirements for being a bishop. Now, there's some scholarly discussions about whether or not bishop actually means, you know, bishop or priest in that first century context. But regardless, Paul has this interesting reference that's brought up by a lot of critics of clerical celibacy, where he says that a bishop ought to be the husband of one wife. Right. And now some people point to this and say, well, look, Paul's requirement for a bishop was that he be married. Right. And now the Catholic Church is saying that bishops can't be married. So isn't that a clear contradiction of apostolic ruling? Here's why it's not. If you keep reading Paul's letter to Timothy, he talks about another order, so-called, that exists in the early church that we now call the Order of Widows. And he says about a widow, a woman who is to be enrolled in this Order of Widows, that she had been the wife of one husband. Actually, I believe it literally says that she is the wife of one husband, was the wife of one husband. Obviously, that doesn't mean that she's currently married, right? Instead, nor does it refer to some kind of polygamy, you know, or like ban on polygamy, because there was no such thing as women having multiple husbands in the first century Greco-Roman context. Instead, it refers to the fact that she only ever had one husband while he was alive, and that she never remarried after the death of the husband. And this is obviously to prove that she was able to handle a life of what we call continence, right, in the order of widows, which is, you know, not engaging in any kind of sexual relationships, even if they are legitimate. So even if you were lawfully married, that you would not be engaging in sexual activity with your spouse, right? So if you use that as the definition that Paul, you know, uses in 1 Timothy to refer to the requirements for bishops, he says the bishop should be the husband of one wife. Why is that? It's essentially being read by the early church fathers who read this. They view that unanimously as referring to the fact that a bishop is not to remarry after the death of his spouse. This is how Origen of Alexandria is going to read it. This is how St. John Chrysostom is going to read it. You find, you know, any early father commenting on this verse, that's how they're going to read it. So according to the early church fathers, the idea that, and they're going to broaden this and say, like, you ask the question, why was that a rule in the early church? Why was it that bishops aren't supposed to remarry after the death of the spouse? Is because there was a presumed continence requirement for bishops, namely that those who were married were not to engage in sexual relations with their wives. So yes, there were married clergy in apostolic times. However, they were not sexually active married clergy. This is the unanimous early church reading on the apostles themselves. So you mentioned, or perhaps people mentioned that St. Peter, the first pope, was himself married, right? This is true. We have a reference to his mother-in-law, and many of the early fathers are going to presume that his wife is still alive, because Paul has that reference to the apostles being able to carry believing women with them, you know, where they go. But something the early church fathers are also going to be unanimous on is that Peter was perfectly sexually continent with his wife, namely that he did not engage in any sexual relations after he was elevated to the episcopacy. And they're going to point to a line in the Gospel of Matthew where Peter says to Christ that we have left everything to follow you. And then Christ responds by saying that whoever has left household,

0: So this is explicitly brought out in the writings of Pope St. Leo the Great. He actually extends this rule even to minor clerics like subdeacons who are bound by this law of continence. There are various Western councils in the first millennium that all universally attest to this. Even in the East, you see it in the writings of St. Epiphanius of Salamis, who's a, I believe he's 4th or 5th century church father. It's alluded to in the writings of St. Cyril of Jerusalem. And so that's where the idea of clerical celibacy is ultimately going to come out of, because as you get into the medieval era, right, what you have is a lot of married clerics who are not abiding by the law of continence, which itself goes back, you know, at least in explicit Western law, it goes back to the 4th century. Obviously, you know, I argue it goes a little bit earlier in that article. But then they saw that this law was being violated. And so the Western church decided that it would just be easier to have only non-married men enter the priesthood. So the law of celibacy was created in order to protect the more ancient law of continence, right? Because if you have people who just aren't married, they're not going to struggle with not having marital relations with their wives. And so that's where the idea comes from. And it's ultimately theologically grounded in the idea that during periods of intense, you know, intensely being in the presence of God, it is more fitting to abstain from sexual relations. So you see this in the book of Exodus, right? When God descends on Mount Sinai, the Israelites are supposed to abstain from relations with their wives for 3 days before God descends. You see it in the old Levitical laws about priests abstaining during their times of service. And of course, even in the writings of St. Paul, like 1 Corinthians 7, Paul says that you should abstain from relations in order to enter into a deeper time of prayer between the spouses, right? So even St. Paul has that idea that abstaining from marital relations allows a more intense participation in the life of God. And so that's the logic that the church is working with in her rulings on clerical celibacy. So I know there's a lot there. I explain more of it in that article I mentioned, but hopefully that answers your question.
1: Thank you very much.
2: Boy, I thought that was one of the most comprehensive answers to that question that I have ever heard. Thank you very much, Matt. What a wonderful question. And I would just say something that just to be clear, so that people understand this, celibacy in the Catholic tradition has always meant, of course, not marrying. But in modern parlance, people often mean what Ben called continence. We get confused at continence being that just not exercising the sexual faculty. So people get confused about that. But so you're saying that the ancient tradition was continence, but it became celibacy, which is don't marry, in order to fully honor the ancient tradition.
0: I should say that that was also in the Western Church it became celibacy. The Eastern Church, starting in the 7th century, had a bit of a different trajectory where they began to relax the law of continence, but they still kept it up for priests who are serving in ministry that they have to be continent during their times of service. So both the East and the West, though they have different disciplines, they're highlighting the same theological reality.
2: Ben Bollinger, our guest, 888-318-7884. We're talking bishops. If you've got a bishop question, give us a call. 888-318-7884.
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5: Maryland is set to become the first state in the country to use money collected under the Affordable Care Act to pay for abortions.
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7: The JP2 weather for the Imperial Valley. I'm Nowcast meteorologist Jim Vaughn. For tonight, mostly clear skies, low around 84. Sunny and hot on Tuesday, high around 110. Tuesday night, mostly clear, low around 84. And sunny skies and very hot on Wednesday, high around 111. The weather on FM 95.7 and 93.3 was brought to you by JP2Radio.com.

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2: Welcome back, Catholic Answers Live. Having a great Monday here. A great Monday. Thanks for joining us, Ben Bollinger, our guest. And we're talking bishops. We thought this would be fun to talk about, and it is fun to talk about. Because there's so many different ways you can go about it. But we are a church, one holy Catholic and apostolic church. That apostolic refers to, of course, it's the origins, as it is the Church of the Apostles, but also of apostolic succession that flows into our very day today. So if you've got questions about that whole thing, about why we're a church with bishops and all that, 888-318-7884. Let's go now to Melbourne, Florida. Joseph is in Melbourne, Florida. Thank you for the call, Joseph. Go ahead with your question.
3: Hello, good afternoon. Thank you for taking my call.
2: Happy to.
3: I just would like to know the difference between being consecrated and being ordained, because I was told that priests get ordained, but bishops get consecrated. So what's the difference in those?
4: Yeah, no, great question. So in terms of like linguistically, where the difference between referring to a priestly, ordination as an ordination, an episcopal consecration as a consecration, I'm not entirely sure when that linguistically started. However, conceptually, the distinction between being ordained as a priest versus being ordained as a bishop has always been there. And it was kind of like what we were talking about earlier. The fundamental difference between being ordained as a priest versus being consecrated as a bishop is that the priest shares, obviously, in the priesthood of Jesus Christ. And to understand, what is the priesthood of Jesus Christ? We have to go to letters like St. Paul's Epistle to the Hebrews, right, where St. Paul says that Christ is a priest according to the order of Melchizedek, right? Obviously quoting one of the Psalms, that you are a priest forever according to the order of Melchizedek. And you wonder, what was Melchizedek's priestly offering, right? Because in the Epistle to the Hebrews, St. Paul is going to describe how every priesthood has an offering that is proper to it, right? And that's what makes it a priesthood, right? So the Levitical priesthood had an offering that was proper to, or offerings that were proper to the Levitical priesthood. The high priest has offerings that are proper to the high priest. And so you wonder, what was the offering that was proper to Melchizedek's order back in the book of Genesis, right? Well, if you go back to the book of Genesis, you'll see that Melchizedek, his offering after Abraham's battle against the five kings, is the offering of bread and wine, right? That is the offering according to the order of Melchizedek. But there's a little bit of a difficulty when you get to Christ, right? Because what is the offering of the new covenant? What is Christ's offering? His offering is his own body and blood. Right? There is not like the sacrifice of the new covenant is not a sacrifice of bread and wine. It is a sacrifice of a body and blood. It is the bloody sacrifice of Jesus Christ on Calvary. That is the sacrifice, as the Epistle to the Hebrews itself is clear. And yet, according to the order of Melchizedek, he has to be able to offer bread and wine. And so what if there was a way that Christ could associate his offering of his own body and blood with his offering of bread and wine in order to join the high priesthood of Melchizedek to his own high priesthood, right? And in fact, that is exactly what our Lord did at the Last Supper, right? And so that's why we say that what makes a priest is the fact that he participates in this unique offering that is proper to the priesthood of Christ, which is the offering of the body and blood of Christ, right? So Christ is a priest himself because he offers his body and blood. And so all other priests are priests precisely in that they offer the Eucharistic sacrifice of Christ's body and his blood, right? So this is why we can say that even bishops, and in fact, even in some sense more so, bishops are priests, Okay. So, but where the distinction between a bishop and a priest lies is not in that priestly character. So bishops and priests, they're equally priests, okay? They both are able to offer the Eucharist. It's not as if you go to a mass offered by a priest, it's going to be somehow less the body and blood of Christ than if you were to go to a mass offered by a bishop. Instead, the fullness of holy orders, right? Because remember, holy orders is only one sacrament. So we say in the Catholic Church, there are seven sacraments, right? Holy orders is one of them. We don't say that there are nine sacraments, as if being a deacon is one sacrament, being a priest is one sacrament, being a bishop is one sacrament. Like, no, there's one sacrament called holy orders that has 3 degrees to it. And when the apostles at the Last Supper were shown how to offer the body and blood of Christ, they were told to do this in memory of me, right, which is itself kind of priestly sacrificial language, as many have gone into. They were being ordained to the fullness of holy orders. They are being given the complete access to holy orders, which includes the power to perpetuate holy orders, right? Because that's what Christ himself does, right? Christ himself is a priest, and then he perpetuates his priesthood in his apostles, right? So the priesthood is in its fullness, is not simply being able to offer the one sacrifice of Christ, but it's also being able to perpetuate that sacrifice into the future through the power of ordination, which is what we see Christ traditionally as doing at the Last Supper, that he's ordaining the apostles. So the apostles themselves have this ability not simply to offer the priestly sacrifice of Christ, they also have the ability to perpetuate that ministry of priesthood in the sacrament of ordination. Right, so that's what makes someone have the fullness of holy orders. However, when you have the fullness, if you have the ability to give the entirety of the office, of the role, of the dignity of the priesthood, you also have the ability to give lesser degrees of it. So we see this explicitly in the book of Acts when the apostles ordain 7 deacons, right, to the ministry, right? They're not given the priestly ministry, so the deacons are not told to offer the body and blood of Christ. The apostles keep that to themselves for the time being in the book of Acts, right? But the fact that they're able to create the office of deacon shows that they can delegate a part of their ministry to other men while reserving another part of that ministry to themselves. And so the priesthood is one of those delegations where it's delegating not just the ministry of service, right, which is what the deacons do. That's what the word diakonos means, right? It's a servant, I believe. But they also delegate that priestly power, but they didn't want to delegate that power to ordain, to perpetuate the priesthood to everyone. So they limited that only to bishops. So the fundamental difference, to answer your question directly, between being ordained as a priest versus consecrated as a bishop is that a priest has the ability to offer the Eucharistic sacrifice in the priesthood of Jesus Christ, but he does not have the power to ordain other men in order to do that. Whereas the bishop can both offer the Eucharistic sacrifice of Jesus Christ and perpetuate the offering of that sacrifice by giving the priestly character to other men. So hopefully that answers your question.
3: It does. Thank you very much.
2: Oh, very, very, very good. I'm happy to hear it. We're talking bishops, and you are welcome to call with your bishop question, 888-318-7884, 888-318-7884. I feel like I teased something at the top of the hour that I never paid off, and so I'm just going to take a minute to do this, then we'll take the break and then go back to calls. And by the way, we will have time to get to your call if you call now with your question about whether you're Catholic or not. You can ask your question about bishops, 888-318-7884. But I mentioned cardinals, archbishops, bishops, auxiliary bishops, I didn't mention, but I'll throw that in there, priests and deacons, that's 7 different layers of this thing. If I say the word, if I go through them one by one, can you tell me what they are and how we justify having them? Could we do that?
4: For sure.
2: All right, deacon.
4: Yeah, so deacon, that is a share in the sacrament of holy orders that was created by the apostles in the book of Acts.
2: Okay, still got them.
4: We still got them, yeah.
2: Priest, I think you, but go ahead.
4: Yeah, a priest is, once again, a share in the sacrament of holy orders. So that's the next degree up from the deacon, where you're almost at the fullness of holy orders. The only thing you're lacking is the ability to perpetuate that through ordination.
2: All right, once again, bishop then.
4: Yeah, so bishop is the fullness of holy orders. So you have not only the service ministry, you not only have the priestly ministry of offering the Eucharistic sacrifice, but you also have the ability to perpetuate that through ordination.
2: Auxiliary bishop then is what?
4: Yeah, so an auxiliary bishop, from my understanding, is a bishop who is not the ruler of a particular diocese, of a particular church, but instead, but is still ordained. So he objectively possesses the fullness of holy order. So he could ordain, he could offer the Eucharistic sacrifice, but he's not currently ruling over a particular church.
2: Archbishop then.
4: An archbishop, so the level of archbishop, and this applies also to things like metropolitan, patriarch, these are ecclesiastical offices that were created by the church for the sake of good governance of the church. So these are offices that the church either could have or could dispense with. So an archbishop essentially has more jurisdiction than just over a local city or like a local province, but he has jurisdiction even over other bishops. But this jurisdiction is not regulated by divine law, but by ecclesiastical law.
2: Okay, so the ones that well, let me just do cardinal then, and then I'm going to ask you which ones of these Jesus gave us, and which ones of these are the church has innovated these. Because I would assume the ones Jesus gave us, you can't do away with; you got to have them. But the other ones are maybe not that way. So tell me about cardinal. What is a cardinal?
4: So a cardinal is simply an elector in the papal election. That's all a cardinal officially is. So even lay people could be cardinals, and we in fact have had lay cardinals before. So if you think about who, so it's just basically who is going to be voting in the election. Think about the ancient church. Who elected the Bishop of Rome? It was the people and clergy of the Roman church who elected the Bishop of Rome, right? We see that that was the popular model of electing a bishop, would be that you'd have the people and the clergy get together, you'd have some kind of vote, and they'd get together and elect. But over time, as the papal office became more prominent politically on the scene, having everyone have a vote in who becomes the Bishop of Rome almost caused a couple wars in Rome at various times. And so they decided to limit who was allowed to vote in papal elections. And whoever was allowed into the papal election, it was called a cardinal. So you could be a deacon, you could be a cardinal, you could be a priest, you could be a cardinal, you could be a bishop and a cardinal. We still have those roles, by the way, of deacon, cardinal, priest, cardinal, cardinal, bishop, cardinal, deacon, cardinal, priest. They are all, in fact, bishops, but those titles still exist even today.
2: So there's levels even to the levels is what you're telling me. But which of these are creations of the church, not gifts directly given by Jesus himself, and therefore are changeable?
4: Right. So that would be things, like I mentioned, of archbishop, if you heard the term metropolitan, cardinal. There used to be a role called the cor episcopoi that exists in the ancient church. There's many ancient church canons about this. They don't exist anymore. It was kind of like an auxiliary bishop kind of situation. So there are, in fact, roles that have been created by the church that no longer exist even today. But the ones that were created directly by Christ himself, that would be the sacrament of holy orders itself, which is deacon, priest, and bishop. Those are things that could not be done away with. And then also we can get into talking about the papal office, which is that within the College of the Bishops, Christ himself establishes one head over that college, who was in the apostolic times, that was St. Peter. And then St. Peter has a successor who today is the Bishop of Rome, the Pope. And so that is also a divine institution. Though the Pope himself has titles that are ecclesiastical creations that can change over time.
2: Oh, yes. Just to make it completely confusing. Yeah. The office itself, that is given to us by the Lord. But many of the titles that go with the office, those are mutable, are changeable. We got to take a quick break. I'm going to get to every caller. Hang on, don't go anywhere. Your questions about bishops will continue right after this on Catholic Answers Live.
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0: Welcome back, Catholic Answers Live. We really should have named this something like Everything You Ever Wanted to Know About Bishops, but never had the chance to ask before, something like that. So back to the phones we go. Ben Bollinger, our guest. You can read his stuff right here at Catholic.com. And off we go now to Brewster, New York, where Dan is listening to EWTN on Channel 130 Sirius XM Satellite Radio. Hey, Dan, go ahead with your question.
1: Yeah, hi. How are you?
0: Very well.
1: It's my understanding that in order to be ordained a bishop, you have to be a priest first. But what would happen in the rare instance or hypothetical instance if the College of Cardinals elected somebody as pope who was never a bishop nor a priest? I understand that the person would have to be ordained a bishop in order to become the pope, but that would necessarily mean, under my hypothetical, this man was never even a priest to begin with. So I guess my question is, does a bishop always have to be a priest before he becomes a bishop?
2: Great question. So it's funny, actually, historically, I don't know that this has happened with the papacy. This has happened with other major patriarchal sees, where a layman gets elected to be the patriarch of like a major church. This happened in the ninth century with Patriarch Photius of Constantinople, where he was a lay person who was the librarian in Constantinople, and he was elected to be the patriarch. And so what they ended up having to do is if a lay person were to be elected, so, you know, if the next papal election comes along and you get a letter from the Vatican saying you have been elected as the pope, do you accept this offer? And you're a layperson, you know, what happens? In the case of someone like Photius, what they did is they made him a deacon, priest, bishop, and then they installed him as the patriarch all in a single day. And that is what would happen if you had a layperson be elected as the Roman pontiff. And so to answer your question, no, you cannot be ordained to the episcopacy, to being a bishop, unless you are a priest. And you cannot be ordained to being a priest unless you are a deacon. So I mentioned before how the sacrament of holy orders is a single sacrament, right? It has three degrees to it. And so unlike the apostles, because they were the beginning, they were the divinely created origin of all holy orders, they were directly given all the fullness of holy orders by Christ himself. Right. And so they did not need to go through the ritual ordinations to the diaconate, to the priesthood, to the episcopacy. I suppose they could have. We don't really, that's not documented. I don't know that it would be wrong to, you know, it's not like heresy to believe that happened, but that probably didn't happen. Instead, Christ directly confers the fullness of holy orders on them. But then everyone after the apostles has to go through at the bottom. That you have to start as being ordained as a deacon. Once you're a deacon, then you can be ordained to a priest. And then if you're a priest, you can be ordained to being a bishop. So I do not believe. So yeah, if somebody was not a priest, if it was just like some lay person and you were to do the consecratory ceremony of making them a bishop, that would not be a valid ordination. Because in order for a sacrament to be valid, you need the proper matter and the proper form. And the proper matter for ordination to the episcopacy would be somebody who is already ordained to the priesthood. And likewise, the proper matter for someone being ordained to the priesthood is somebody who has already been ordained to the diaconate, right? And then, of course, the proper matter for someone being ordained at all is that they're just, you know, a baptized male. So hopefully that answers your question. If somebody was a lay person was elected as a pope, they would have to be ordained deacon, priest, bishop. That's what would happen for them to assume the papal office.
0: It did happen. Pope, was it Gregory? No, Leo. Leo the 10th or Gregory the 10th? I think it was Leo the 10th. Medici. He was not a priest, and it happened just as you described it. He had to be ordained a priest, made a bishop, and then installed as a bishop of Rome. But I think it all went down really quick. But yeah, he was a layman, and the last one elected pope. All right, Dan.
1: Awesome. That answers my question. Thank you very much.
0: Yeah, I'm not saying he was a good pope. I don't know about that. The fact that his last name was Medici gives me a sense that perhaps he was not the. But I don't know. You know, God does all kinds of wonders. So it's hard to know. But Again, the number is 888-318-7884. If you got a question about a bishop, we'll try to get you on. We're doing bishop questions today with our guest, Ben Bollinger, and your questions are welcome. 888-318-7884. 888-318-7884. The question, or the kind of objection that I hear a lot, and I wonder if this is true or not true, is that sure, there were bishops in the early church just the way you describe, but they weren't, there was no, you've probably heard this argument, there was no monarchical idea of a bishop. That is to say, there might have been, you know, bishops of, let's just pick an ancient city, like Tarsus, let's say Tarsus, okay? And I don't even know if there was Christians there, but okay. But let's say Tarsus, and yeah, there was bishops there, but the idea of one bishop, this monarchical idea of bishops, is a later development. Have you heard this argument, and does it resonate with you?
2: I've definitely heard this argument. It's very popular in certain academic spheres, though there's been a lot of pushback against it in scholarly literature in recent decades. Because where it kind of comes from is, it's kind of the classic Presbyterian argument, right? This is the Presbyterians' argument with the Episcopalians, right? Was that in the early church, you had councils of presbyters who were governing, as opposed to like one singular bishop who was over all, right? And you get idea, and like the point of things like, well, in the New Testament, the words bishop and presbyter are conflated. You seem to see, you know, a bunch of like councils of elders and presbyters working together in like Acts chapter 15 and so forth. Here's my response to it. And this is actually an argument that I'm getting from the church fathers. So writers like St. Cyprian of Carthage, St. Optatus of Milevis, even St. Augustine has a version of this, where the idea of one bishop over a diocese, that singular headship, was first created in the person of St. Peter. Right, that Christ, he founds the Episcopal College, right? So kind of that Presbyterian idea at first glance that, you know, you have all the apostles. So in Matthew 18, he says, whatever you bind on earth shall be bound in heaven. Whatever you loose on earth shall be loosed in heaven. He says this to all the apostles, right? So they act as kind of like a college together, right? There's like that idea. But however, Christ singles out one in this college to be the head overall. So whereas they all exercise the keys in Matthew 18, St. Peter alone is given the keys in Matthew chapter 16, right? And so this is obviously a distinction that's happening among the apostles. So that is what shows that there is a difference between, you know, the role of the head of the Episcopal College and the members of the Episcopal College. And this is obviously where we get the idea of the papacy, that the Pope is the head over all of the other bishops, right? That the successor of Peter is the head over the successors of the apostles, just as Peter was the head over the apostles. However, what we also have there is we have an archetype for what every bishop's role is supposed to be. So you see many early church fathers talk about how every bishop is a successor of Peter in the relative sense, that he stands in the same relation to his diocese that Peter did in relation to the apostles. And indeed, from a scholarly perspective, if you have Christ creating his church with one person at the head and then members underneath him, right? Wouldn't it make sense that that model would get replicated in the places that the apostles themselves would go? And we see this in, for example, the Church of Jerusalem in Acts chapter 15, where we see that although there is a council of elders and presbyters there who are at council with the apostles, we see that the apostle St. James is the head over the Church of Jerusalem. He's the singular head over the Jerusalem church. Right, and we see, especially in the writings of St. Ignatius of Antioch, who is a very early church father, and he explicitly says that a church that does not have bishop, priest, and deacon is no church at all. Right, and so some people will say that, well, he doesn't refer to the Church of Rome in particular as having a bishop. And yet, the counterpoint to that is, well, Ignatius, in his letter to the Roman church, he calls them a real church. And we know that by Ignatius' own definition, a real church is one that has a single bishop at the head, right? By necessity, if he considered the Church of Rome to be a real church, he's saying that the Church of Rome has a singular bishop at the head. And once again, this is somebody who's not very far removed from the apostles, and we see that very high Episcopal theology. And so there's obviously more that we could go into, but I think that gives you a good outline of where we have this idea of monarchical or the mono-episcopacy, as it's called in the scholarly literature.
0: Our guest, Ben Bollinger, we're talking about bishops and your questions about bishops, and lots of folks have called with their questions. I only have about a minute left. So I'll just leave with this, because I know you, the center of your, or at the center of your studies and reflections, is the relationship between Orthodox and Catholics. Is there an essential difference in the way Orthodox and Catholics think about the role of bishop, or is that where we are united and it's on other things that we are divided?
2: Right. So I would say we, in our terms of our theology of the episcopacy, I would say that we are united. And if you go to, for example, the Eastern Orthodox Council of Jerusalem in the year 1672, and you read that their decree on the distinction between the priesthood and the episcopacy, you'll see that it was very influenced by Western theology that was coming in response to the Protestant Reformation. So we both believe in the sacrament of holy orders. We both believe that there are three degrees to the sacrament of holy orders, right? And even when it comes to the episcopacy, in particular, bishops, we agree that there should be clerical celibacy for bishops. So both the Orthodox and the Catholics practice complete clerical celibacy for bishops. Of course, the way the Orthodox do that is by largely drawing bishops from monasteries, but that is the practice for the Eastern Church. And so, yeah, I would say we are identical. Where we differ, of course, is in one particular bishop, namely the Bishop of Rome,
0: yeah.
2: And whether or not that is a divine institution, like we talked about before, or as they will maintain, that it was created by the church. So that's where, but the idea that there are divine institutions and also ecclesial institutions, we both agree on that. We just disagree on that one difference. Which category does the papacy fall into?
0: Thank you, Ben. Boy, you answered that very quickly. Ben Bollinger has been our guest. Come back again, Ben. We always like it when you're here.
2: Yeah, thanks for having me. Look forward to it.
0: All right. Well, who's on tomorrow? You guys know in there? Who's that? Is it Dr. Carla Broussard that's on tomorrow? It's Dr. we think it's Dr. Carla Broussard. It's summertime around here. God, you know what? Tune in. Find out. It's going to be awesome. We'll see you then, God willing, on Catholic Answers Live.
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6: The JP2 Weather for the Imperial Valley. I'm nowcast meteorologist Jim Vaughn. For tonight, mostly clear skies, low around 84. Sunny and hot on Tuesday, high around 110. Tuesday night, mostly clear, low around 84. And sunny skies and very hot on Wednesday, high around 111. 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
12: 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Catholic news, Catholic views, for the glory of God. 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
15: Rue Beru, she's a Catholic reaver. She came back to the church around 2012, and she's now a pro-life OBGYN, and her website is naturalwomenshealth.com. Really honored to have her here tonight to share her story. Monique, thanks for being here.
16: Thank you so much for having me.
15: Well, it's a privilege to have you here to share your story. As you mentioned, and we just mentioned on the cue card here, you've always been Catholic, but we've got a story to tell of how you kind of came out and found your way back. I know you have a lot, you're in the medical profession. You have a lot of interest in the church's teachings on, you know, the body and how that's part of our faith. So excited to dig into it with you tonight.
16: Yeah, it's a really interesting story, and for me, it's a beautiful path that just shows how God can take any person, and no matter where they believe they are, He can always help us to reach a completely different space, a completely different level. I was born into the Catholic faith. Yeah. I have beautiful parents who love the Catholic faith. They took us to Mass every Sunday. They would have us say the rosary. They taught us all of our prayers. I come from a long line of people who were ardent Catholics, wow, who thanks. Truly believe their faith. But sometimes you can be a Catholic and just be a check-the-box Catholic. You know, you get used to going to Mass every Sunday because that's what you're trained to do. You would never think about missing the sacrament, but it's literally just a portion of your week where you spend that time in reflection while you're in Mass, maybe hearing the readings, and then you go on with your day, and the rest of your week is kind of separate from your faith. And that was really how I was living my life for a long time. Mm-hmm. And I really believe that I was what you would call a cafeteria Catholic, one who kind of picks and chooses the types of aspects of Catholicism that you want to participate in. And it wasn't that I wasn't given the opportunity to truly grow in my faith. I mean, I went to a Catholic school when I was in high school. It was in Canada, so it was like a Catholic public school. But there were teachers there who were trying to teach us the truth. I ended up going to a phenomenal Catholic university, University of Dallas, where they 100% teach you the truth. I was a part of the Collegium Cantorum, a Latin a cappella choir where I was singing just beautiful liturgical songs. But in the midst of all of that,